0: these very companies who are worried about how possible that really is given the pace of advancement.
1: NPR's Shannon Bond reporting. AI stocks slid worldwide today after that warning from industry leaders. Meanwhile, major U.S. stock indexes fell. The S&P 500 fell nearly 0.5%. This is NPR News.
2: Live from KQED News, I'm Azul Dahlstrom-Ekman. San Francisco supervisors are putting forward a plan to pause the expansion of new data centers in the city. Supervisor Shimon Walton says he'll introduce legislation tomorrow that would place a 45-day moratorium on data center approvals while the city studies potential risks and develops additional protections.
3: It instructs the planning department to go out, look at the impacts, how much water usage is happening. What effects does this have to the environment, just like any electrical plant? What are the negative impacts for our community?
2: The legislation comes amid reports that a data center in Walton's district is seeking to expand. Similar moratoriums are expected to be considered in Richmond tomorrow and in Oakland next week. Tone Capone, the producer behind one of the Bay Area's biggest hip-hop hits, has died. KQED's Gabe Moline has more.
4: I Got Five On It by Oakland rap group The Loonies is one of the Bay Area's small miracles. On Saturday, Capone, the man who created the beat for that song, died. Capone was raised in North Oakland, where he DJed parties after school at Berkeley High before making beats for local rap artists. In 1995, I Got Five On It broke the Billboard Top 10 and would go on to global recognition. Capone remained heavily influential in Bay Area hip-hop, producing hits for Mac Dre, E-40, Keek the Sneak, and dozens more. He also worked with the Houston rapper Scarface. Capone was 59. I'm Gabe Moline, KQED News.
2: And I'm Azul Dahlstrom-Ekman.
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6: 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I'm Scott Detrow.
7: And I'm Juana Summers. Pennsylvania Senator John Fetterman has faced a wave of public criticism, and he's become increasingly alienated from the Democratic Party for his strong support of Israel and its war on Gaza, among other issues. And now a social media account purported to be run by his former staffers is promising to share stories and screenshots to, quote, show Pennsylvanians exactly who their senator is. This comes as Democrats hope they can take back the majority in this fall's midterm elections. And as Congress returns to Washington after a weeks-long summer recess, let's bring in Adam Gentleson. He's a Democratic strategist who was Fetterman's first Senate chief of staff. Hi there.
8: Hi, Juana.
7: So I just want to get one thing out of the way quickly and just ask you, are you among this group of former staffers posting on social media promising to release screenshots or other details of Fetterman's texts and communications?
8: I'm not. And, you know, the other thing I'll say about that is that I believe it's important when you want to get information out to the public to do it on the record and put your name on it. Mm-hmm. So especially if it's critical, I just think that helps the public evaluate the information that they're getting. So that's my recommendation.
7: I mean, there's been a number of recent reports, including notably the Wall Street Journal, that claim that Fetterman has been skipping key meetings with key constituencies, that he's largely stopped participating in caucus lunches and committee meetings. I will just note that NPR has not independently confirmed those details. But hearing that, reading that, how does that square with the man that you used to work for?
8: It does square with my experience. I think one of the things, you know, a lot of the folks who worked for him come from very ideologically diverse backgrounds, and he certainly is an ideologically diverse person. Mm-hmm. And the people who go to work for him reflect that. But what has troubled people is a degree of unwillingness to just perform the duties of the job as someone whose salary is paid for by the taxpayers, What I have seen in the Wall Street Journal and elsewhere does square with my experience when I worked for him.
9: And I'll note that Fetterman responded to those reports from the Wall Street Journal, describing them as lies, half-truths, innuendos, smears, and pointing out the fact that they're anonymous. And he says he's proud to continue to deliver for Pennsylvania. I wonder, when you think about Fetterman's record compared to what he campaigned on, do you think the people of Pennsylvania are getting what and who they voted for?
8: I think when it comes to ideology, they definitely are. He made no bones about being a strong supporter of Israel when he ran for Senate.

0: where the people of Pennsylvania are getting a raw deal is just not having someone who represents their interests. You know, I mean, this is somebody who has shown they're not willing to meet with representatives of a children's hospital, who are coming to his office to discuss the Medicaid cuts that they're being devastated by, who refused to go to a funeral of three police officers who were killed in the line of duty in his hometown of York, Pennsylvania. So those are the issues that I think are really at stake here. And that's where the people of Pennsylvania are not wrong to feel like they're sort of down a senator.
1: Now, you resigned as Fetterman's chief of staff back in 2024, and at the time, you were vocal and cited concerns about senators' mental health. I wonder, to what degree are you still in touch with people in that office now, and what have you heard?
0: Not to a big degree. I've heard that the concerns that I expressed are still real, but, you know, that's apparent to me just by observing him. You know, look, I'm not a doctor. I'm not here to diagnose him. I just think this is somebody who's really struggling and needs help, and he is entitled to struggle. He's entitled to get help, and I hope he does. I think he's not necessarily entitled to a Senate seat, and if he can't perform the duties of the office, the people of Pennsylvania deserve better.
1: Fetterman made some waves with a surprise video appearance at the Republican midterm convention. I wonder what your take is on Fetterman praising Republicans and prioritizing those relationships.
0: I think it's great to reach out to Republicans. A lot of those relationships were developed while I was working for him, and I thought that was a very refreshing thing. I think what is confusing about it is, you know, prioritizing that over the things that he was elected to deliver for the people of Pennsylvania. You know, I would be the first to say Democrats should break with their party on issues they believe in strongly, or that they should build relationships across the aisle. I think all of that is worthy and the right thing to do as a senator. But sort of taking these high-profile instances to promote the Republican Party in a political context just as an opportunity to sort of take swipes at his own party seems more like attention-seeking behavior than it does the duties of the office.
1: Adam, I have to say, as someone who's covered politics for a long time, it's incredibly striking to me seeing a Democrat at a convention boosting the Republican Party at a time when Democrats are claiming that Republicans have made life harder and more expensive for Americans. I mean, can we just talk about the optics here? Like, what does this mean, knowing that we are really just weeks away from the midterm elections?
0: Well, you know, you could question the instincts. I mean, the Republican Party is taking on water at the moment. Trump's numbers are plummeting. Republican candidates are struggling, even in districts that Trump won by, you know, 10, 15, 20 points in 2024. So to sort of try to go and give them help at a time when Americans are turning hard on the Republican Party because the Republican Party is making their lives harder, to me, demonstrates somewhat questionable instincts.
1: This is also coming after there has just been so much speculation about whether Senator Fetterman would jump ship, abandon the Democratic Party. What do you think the path forward is for him with his party in this moment?
0: I think Democrats should just focus on winning as many Senate seats as they possibly can in the upcoming midterms, because I think he's going to continue to be very unpredictable. You know, if the Senate is evenly divided and his seat is the difference between one party controlling or the other, there's a very high likelihood that he would switch or become independent. So I think the best thing Democrats can do in the meantime is just put every resource they have into winning as many Senate seats as they possibly can, so that it won't be the difference between whether they control the chamber or not.
1: We've been speaking with Adam Gentleson. He's former chief of staff to Pennsylvania Democratic Senator John Fetterman and president of the liberal think tank, the Searchlight Institute. Adam, thanks as always.
0: Thank you.
2: Well, what's happening in Washington now could affect what's happening in the midterms. 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Look, I'm Cynthia Marcucci. I'm here with Joseph Gia.
3: Hey, Cynthia. Sorry about that. I'm just so excited. I want to pick up the pace here. I don't want to alarm anybody, but we really do need to get going on this fundraiser, because I don't know if you know this, but this drive ends on Friday. We're not doing one of these marathons, okay?
2: Nope.
3: We're here and we're out. 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
0: Look, I've seen one of my colleagues walking around the room, around the newsroom with one of those denim
1: hats
0: cool. on.
1: Yeah, it's a good hat.
0: It's a very good looking hat. Yeah. And I was actually quite jealous last week. And I was like, how did you get that? And they said, you know, the pledge. And I was like, oh, yeah, I forgot.
1: You know what to do. Just put your credit card number down on that piece of paper right there. And
0: it
1: we'll
0: was actually quite simple. I for some reason, thought maybe they had special access. But no, it's the pledge. It's, you know, you donate. We try to help you out. We want to bring some incentives to you just in case you're on the fence, right? But, you know, what this is really about is supporting KQED and the work we do every day. We have a pretty good time during the pledge talking about all the different ways it affects your life at KQED. And a lot of those stories are really important, really critical, really heavy topics, sometimes like homelessness, housing, data centers, politics, lots of really important things. I also had a chance just last month to report on something a little bit lighter-hearted. Donuts. There was a donut war in the South Bay last
1: donut
0: month.
1: Donut war.
0: Yeah, a donut war. Randy's Donuts came into town right across the street from Stan's Donuts, an old standby, a place I've been many times. And you know what? There was furor. There were torches out. People were really worried about their local donut shop and about curious about the new donut shop in town. So everything KQED does, we do it for our community members, for people who share this community with us. And whether that's a heavy story or a sweet story full of butterfat, you know, we are doing that for your benefit. So please give us a call today and help support that kind of work across the spectrum of storytelling. 1-800-937-8850.
1: 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You know, we all need a lighter story now and again. 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
3: And while you're dialing that number, we're going to check in with Gretchen Landcor and get the latest traffic. Gretchen?
4: Let's talk about the San Mateo Bridge, because this problem is still going on for 92 in the eastbound direction. After the toll plaza, the right lane still blocked by an overturned crash that's in the final clearing stages. They should have that lane reopened soon, but traffic is pretty much solid from 101. And in San Jose, a crash for 280 northbound at McLaughlin Avenue. This is a two-vehicle crash, one vehicle blocking the second lane from the right, and the other is in the center divide. Traffic is backed up to 680. Gretchen Landcor for KQED.
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1: This is All Things Considered from NPR News. I'm Juana Summers.
2: And I'm Scott Detrow. In Pakistan's port city of Karachi, at least 140 children have recently tested positive for HIV. The cases aren't linked to high-risk adult behavior, but to everyday medical care. This is not the first time Pakistan has seen a surge of HIV infections among kids. And as Betsy Joles reports, it again points to shortcomings in hospital safety.
3: Aisha Aftab took two of her children to Kulsambhai Valika Hospital for what she suspected were symptoms of typhoid or malaria. She brought along her youngest, Muhammad Rehan. He was soon flushed with fever, too. The doctor on duty suggested an antibiotic injection to knock out Rehan's symptoms faster than a pill or syrup. I thought, okay, the doctor knows better, Aftab says. It was then she noticed that injections were being given to child after child. For God's sake, you're giving injections to three or four patients from different families, Aftab recalls saying. Why are you using injections in this way? Her children later tested positive for HIV. Dozens of other parents who brought their children to Valika Hospital say their kids now have HIV too. At least six of them have died. Parents accuse hospital staff of spreading the virus by reusing syringes and needles for injections and IV drips. One father, Syed Mehtab Shah, says he watched a nurse retrieve a syringe from inside a trash can. This happened in front of our eyes, he says. Multiple government-ordered inquiries since last November have found safety issues at Valika Hospital, including improper handling of syringes. The department that manages the hospital suspended some staff, and the provincial government promised families financial compensation. But parents say more action is needed. They brought their kids to Valika Hospital in the first place because they could get free care there through a social security program that generally serves low-income workers. So, on a weekday this summer, families gathered to demand accountability from hospital administration and the government. They're still sleeping, 24-year-old Aisha Kamran says of those in charge. They're not waking up because these are the children of laborers. Whether they live or die, it makes no difference to them. Another mother places a hand on Aisha's shoulder to calm her down. Enough, she tells her. Be quiet. Two significant pediatric HIV outbreaks were flagged in Pakistan in 2019 and 2024. They saw many of the same problems now being alleged at Valika Hospital.
4: There's so many chinks in the armor and so many things in healthcare practice which are

0: suboptimal. They have to be, dealt with in an organized way.
1: Fatima Mir is a pediatric infectious disease specialist at the Aga Khan University Hospital in Karachi. She says without major reforms, more hospitals in the country risk spreading HIV.
0: Infection prevention and control is actually the emergency right now.
1: The stakes are high, says prominent activist Zulfikar Ali Bhutto Jr., because in addition to lifelong symptoms, children with HIV face the stigma that can come with a positive diagnosis. He's pushing for education about even the basics, like how HIV can't be spread through touching or sharing food. In many people's minds, HIV and AIDS relate to sex, which can carry shame in Pakistan.
2: Maybe there'll be a cure for HIV soon, but at the same time, most likely these children will have to live with this disease for the rest of their life, as far as we know. So they need to live in a world that is kind to them.
1: For now, discrimination is prevalent. On the way to an interview, NPR received this WhatsApp voice note from the father of two HIV-positive children.
3: Madam, aap log ke saath kitne bande aayenge visit?
1: How many people are coming with you for the visit, he asks. No one in our area knows that our children have HIV. He worried that if too big a group arrived at his house, people might start asking questions. His daughter, Manahil, was already refused admission to school because of her diagnosis. Three of his other daughters were denied admission by association. Another parent, Umaima Ansari, says her three-year-old son, Hussein, has also been turned away from medical care. Hussein tested positive for HIV following a potentially life-saving operation soon after birth. His family suspects the surgery or a later blood transfusion gave him the virus. Ansari recalls the advice she received after her son was diagnosed. Don't tell anyone he has HIV. People will stop meeting you. People will stop coming over to your house, she says. At home, Hussein receives the opposite kind of attention, says his oldest sister, Rahimeen.
4: Without him, we are nothing, because the love we gave him, he is the star of our house.
1: She looks over at her brother's small body lying on the bed under a whirring fan.
4: We just love Hussein. Don't want him to suffer that much.
1: Hussein's family says they're prepared to fight the judgment he faces outside these walls. They just never imagined his life would be forever altered by medical care meant to keep him healthy. For NPR News, I'm Betsy Joles in Karachi, Pakistan.
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7: We are going to check traffic. Azul Dahlstrom Ekman will be in with KQED News, too, just after that. There's a problem in San Francisco. Here's Gretchen Landcor.
8: For 280, it's southbound direction before 101. One vehicle is blocking one of the middle lanes, and the other vehicle that's involved is over to the right shoulder. Traffic slow from 25th Street. And in Campbell, a problem for Highway 17. This is southbound before Hamilton Avenue. Two vehicles, they're both blocking the right lane. They have traffic backed up to 280. Gretchen Landcor for KQED.
7: Thanks, Gretchen. 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
9: It's KQED News. I'm Azul Dahlstrom-Ekman. California has long had some of the highest gas prices in the country, and they've been driven up in recent months by the U.S. war in Iran. But in recent days, another key fuel source has hit an all-time record high. The price of diesel is now over $8 a gallon in the Golden State. For more on what's driving the rise, how will it impact costs for other things, and when we can expect some relief, I'm joined by Severin Borenstein. He's the faculty director for the Energy Institute at UC Berkeley. Professor Borenstein, hello.
10: Nice to be with you.
9: $8 is the average in the state for a gallon of diesel right now, but I've seen photos of gas station marquees maxing out, showing $9.99 for diesel. Can you just put this in perspective? I mean, how intense of a price spike is this right now?
10: The $3 per gallon increase since the beginning of the war is really quite unprecedented. So I think this is really completely out of the norm for diesel or for gasoline, for that matter.
9: I can imagine some people might be thinking, I don't put diesel in my tank, so this doesn't affect me. But could you talk about how the price of diesel affects costs for other things?
10: Most large trucks and heavy transportation uses either diesel or something very close to diesel. Most companies are buying big quantities of diesel from farms to manufacturing to transportation. And all of those companies now are facing higher costs. They pass those costs along. It's important, though, to recognize the role diesel plays relative to gasoline. Both are critical to our economy. But the U.S. uses more than twice as much gasoline per day as it uses diesel. While this is bad, the hit to the economy from higher diesel prices is probably not as big as the hit from a similar size increase in gasoline prices, which also has the psychological effect on consumers to a much greater extent.
9: Yeah, I'd want to note that the current average for a gallon of regular is $6, so gas prices are still very high.
10: Yes.
9: Gas has been high for a while now, but why this sudden jump in the price of diesel?
10: Two things have been driving up the price of diesel since the beginning of the war in Iran. One is what everyone has been hearing about, which is a higher price for crude oil. And that's because the Strait of Hormuz was quickly closed off, and that cut output from the Middle East by somewhere between 10 and 15 million barrels a day. In the last week, those oil prices have gone up more because a secondary route across Saudi Arabia and then out through the Red Sea has also been cut off. So we've now seen oil prices above $100 a barrel. There's a separate issue of the ability to refine crude oil into diesel. And it turns out that a lot of the refineries that export a lot of diesel are located either in the Middle East and are having trouble getting their diesel out, or in Russia.
9: We know that California has very high fuel prices, and this seems to be the same for diesel. California's diesel prices are about $2 more than the national average. So can you talk about what's behind that?
10: California has stricter environmental controls, higher taxes, different supply chains than the rest of the country. We also have a much heavier reliance on renewable diesel and a program

0: that subsidizes renewable diesel. That also has driven up the price of diesel.
1: What will it take for diesel prices to go down?
0: The two major factors would be an end to the conflicts that are cutting off the supply of crude oil and a resumption of operations from these refineries that in some cases can't get their product out.
1: That was Severin Borenstein. He's the faculty director for the Energy Institute at UC Berkeley and an expert on the oil and gas industry. And I'm Azul Dahlstrom-Ekman. 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
3: This is All Things Considered from NPR News. I'm Juana Summers.
4: And I'm Scott Detrow. When the Trump administration talks about accomplishments of the president's second term, it often mentions the deals he has struck with pharmaceutical companies to lower drug prices. Now, inflation and affordability are key issues for voters in the coming midterms. That puts the spotlight on just how successful his efforts have actually been. NPR Pharmaceuticals correspondent Sydney Lupkin has been tracking the president's plan for drug prices in Medicaid, which covers 66 million Americans who are low income or have disabilities. And she joins us now with an update. Hey there.
5: Hi.
4: What exactly was Trump's original promise for Medicaid drug prices?
5: Yeah, well, let's go back to September of last year. That was when the president and his health officials were in the Oval Office announcing the first of what he calls the most favored nation deals with drug companies.
6: Today, Pfizer is committing to offer all of their prescription medications to Medicaid, and it will be at the most favored nation's prices. It's going to have a huge impact on bringing Medicaid costs down, like nothing else.
5: And Trump said he expected other drug companies would do the same. I reached out to Pfizer and 16 other major drug companies. None of them would confirm that all of their drugs would be discounted or tell me how many would be discounted. I asked the federal agency in charge of Medicaid, and they wouldn't answer that either.
4: Help me understand why it would matter that it's not all of the prescription drugs on Medicaid.
5: Yeah, Dr. Thomas Wang of Brigham and Women's Hospital in Boston says it worries him because companies can game the system.
7: Companies have every incentive to cherry pick the products for which they already give Medicaid the best discounts and for which the international price may not be that much lower.
5: But even if pharmaceutical companies are offering lower prices on a wide range of products, which we don't know yet, it can't just take effect across the board. The feds have set it up as a voluntary pilot program. That means every state has to decide whether to opt in and agree to certain conditions. And the ramp up has been slow. Amit Serpotwari is a professor of population medicine at Harvard who's studied drug pricing and drug policies for more than a decade.
8: It's always a bad sign when you keep pushing back your deadline.
5: States now have to sign binding agreements by September 30th.
4: Any sense why states would be deciding not to take part in this, not to sign up?
5: Yeah, because it could be financially risky. The federal government splits the cost of Medicaid with the states. In most states, Medicaid is the biggest part of their state budget after education. So to help control costs, individual states already have programs to restrict some drug coverage. For example, through prior authorization or by requiring patients to try the other cheaper drugs first. But under this pilot program, states might have to toss out their own criteria and offer unfettered access to some drugs if they want the negotiated price. Here's Sipratwari again.
8: Then all of a sudden, your state Medicaid plans might be spending a whole lot more because a whole lot more people might be getting the drug.
4: What states are deciding to opt in?
5: So we don't know the full list. So we know Massachusetts, California applied, but they want to see the final details before committing. So, Scott, there are a lot of uncertainties, delays, and a general lack of transparency. Given all that, it's probable that the number of drugs covered and the number of states involved may be lower than what Trump originally promised.
4: That is NPR Pharmaceuticals correspondent Sydney Lupkin. Thank you so much.
5: You bet.
9: Another story that really could make a difference in your life, and it's reported here on All Things Considered, thanks to everybody who supports KQED. We want to count you in that number, which is why we're asking you to come through for us on the last Monday of this fundraiser. Let us hear from you right now. Go to kqed.org/donate or give us a call at 1-800-937-8850. I'm Cynthia Marcucci, and I'm here with our South Bay digital editor, Joseph Jiha.
10: Great to be here with you, Cynthia. And you know, I love doing Pledge because it just gives us an opportunity to take a moment, something, you know, a journalist doesn't always have.
9: Absolutely not.
10: It's just a moment to take a second and say, you know, I really love KQED. I appreciate so much the chance to come to work every day to work for our communities. And I love even more is asking our listeners to support that because it's something I truly believe in. I don't have to shill. I don't have to, you know, dance around the issue here. I think what we do here is important. I know you feel that way as well. And I hope you'll give us a call at 1-800-937-8850 and donate today.
9: One of the projects that our journalism gang is always working on at this time of year is everybody's dug in working on the important election coverage and our voter guide.
10: Voter guide.
9: That all takes an incredible amount of work, but it's hugely valuable, right? In a very short time, a few weeks from now, somebody all over the Bay Area, this is going to happen. You're going to sit down with the ballot and our voter guide, and you're going to think, whoa, I never would have figured this out. I wouldn't have understood this so clearly if I hadn't had the voter guide, if somebody at KQED hadn't gone to that trouble and put that together. And that's one small part of the incredibly important work we do. 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
10: You know, the thing about the voter guide is that it's just like a lot of the reporting we do is that we have to really start that work, you know, weeks, months in advance in order to be able to have something useful for our readers and our listeners when it comes time to actually open those ballots. Look, raise your hand if you've been a last minute voter before. I'm raising my hand.
9: Yeah.
10: And I know my mom and several of my aunts, I'm calling them out. Okay. They're coming to me at the last hour saying, what are we doing here? And I'll tell you what, I'm last minute voter because I'm working so hard on contributing to the voter guide. We need to get those resources into the hands of voters across the Bay Area so that they can help understand their local community. So that work is the work that you'd be supporting here with a donation today. 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
9: We're just asking you to do what you can. 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
2: Most of us know we should move more for better health, but in recent years, researchers have started to unravel how the different ways we move throughout the day, sitting versus standing, a meandering walk versus a brisk one, can influence longevity. As NPR's Maria Godoy reports, that is all thanks to the revolution in wearable activity trackers.
3: About a decade and a half ago, activity trackers became smaller, cheaper, and more reliable. That made it possible to use them in large-scale studies that followed people over time, says John Mitchell. He's a researcher at University College London.
4: Now we can ask and really understand how the whole 24-hour day interacts to affect our risk of disease downstream.
3: He says these kinds of studies have repeatedly found evidence that while sitting less and moving more at any intensity is beneficial,
4: we get the biggest bang for our buck from doing things like more vigorous activities,
3: even in short bursts. For example, one recent study from Mitchell and his colleagues found that replacing sedentary time with as little as 3 to 5 minutes of moderate to vigorous activity each day was linked to a reduced risk of developing several cancers.
4: Moderate to vigorous activity doesn't need to be scary. It can be playing with the kids, it can be walking upstairs, particularly if you're doing it more briskly.
3: His findings also linked other types of movement, like standing or taking a gentle stroll, to a lower cancer risk, but you had to do a lot more of it to see a benefit. Other studies have linked short bursts of vigorous movement to a lower risk of outcomes like cardiovascular disease, type 2 diabetes, and dying prematurely. And a new study in the British Journal of Sports Medicine suggests that, for the least active people, intensity also matters when taking daily steps.
5: Everyone knows the more steps you do, the healthier you typically are.
3: Matthew Amati is a researcher at Monash University in Melbourne, Australia. He and his colleagues wanted to know if you can still get meaningful health benefits if you don't hit the 7,000 or more steps a day that studies have linked to better health.
5: And we found you actually can if you're able to increase your walking pace intermittently throughout the day.
3: The researchers analyzed data from nearly 65,000 people who wore activity trackers for 7 consecutive days, then followed up 8 years later. They found that even if people only hit around 5,000 steps a day, but they kept a brisk pace in short bursts,
5: they actually also had equivalent health benefits to their counterparts who were able to hit those high step targets.
3: Both groups had a lower risk of early death. Exercise researcher Loretta DiPietro of George Washington University says the growing evidence from activity trackers supports the public health mantra that all movement counts.
6: We've been telling people forever, take the stairs, walk a little bit farther, park your car farther away if you're able to walk. And now we know if you do it a little faster, it's even better for you.
3: But if you can't pick up the pace, that's okay too. Matthew Amati and his colleagues found that slower walkers also saw benefits. They just had to walk more. His message?
5: There's more than one way to improve your overall health. It's all about finding what works for you that you can fit in your everyday life.
3: Ultimately, researchers say the goal of parsing all this data is to offer people a menu of ways to fit movement into their life for better health. Maria Godoy, NPR News.

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1: All right, let's go check the roadways. We've got Gretchen Lancour here with the latest. Gretchen?
2: In the South Bay, we've got a problem in Campbell for Highway 17, southbound before Hamilton Avenue. A two-vehicle wreck here blocking the two right lanes. Traffic stopped from 880 and southbound 880. That's solid from 101. And in San Jose, a crash for 280 southbound before 10th Street. This is an SUV and a pickup. They're now over to the right shoulder. Traffic was already heavy from Saratoga Avenue. Gretchen Lancour for KQED.
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0: 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Mostly clear this evening, becoming partly to mostly cloudy, and then tomorrow morning, mostly cloudy, becoming partly cloudy, temperatures ranging from the 60s to the low 80s. It's 550.
1: From NPR News, this is All Things Considered. I'm Juana Summers.
2: And I'm Scott Detrow. We have heard a lot today and in recent days about the potential future dangers of unchecked AI development. Local election officials face a growing number of threats as the country approaches Election Day. Among the potential tactics are things many people didn't even consider just 2 years ago. NPR's Frank Langfitt attended training sessions for election officials in South Carolina last week. Here is some of what he learned.

0: Let's say you're a local election official, and the Trump administration claims there may be election fraud at your polling stations. Gary Restaino, a former Justice Department attorney, says this is what could happen next.
1: I mean, the nightmare scenario that we want to talk about is what if there was a search warrant executed a few days after the elections in which the seizure of materials and machines prevented the tabulation and counting and certification process from occurring.
0: This may sound far-fetched, but Restaino says it's not. Earlier this year, a Republican sheriff who was running for governor in California seized more than 500,000 2025 election ballots. And in Fulton County, Georgia, the FBI seized hundreds of thousands of ballots from the 2020 election.
1: The second Trump administration is vastly different from anything we saw on the first time. The norms and policies are changing. We never saw a Fulton County search warrant before in any administration. We've not seen threats of having federal armed agents at the polls before. This is all new.
0: Restaino works with the Brennan Center for Justice. It's a nonpartisan institute that's frequently criticized the Trump administration's actions on voting. Last week, Restaino told scores of election officials here how to prepare if the feds show up and take ballots and equipment. Some election officials told me they'd never imagined something like this.
2: Are you kidding me? Are you kidding me?
0: Janine Bostic is the director of the Jasper County Board of Elections.
2: What about the voters' vote? What happens to that? And we're going to have to explain to them. DOJ is not going to explain nothing to the voter. They're going to be looking at Janine's face and want to know, where is my vote? And why did I let them take it?
0: Election officials here in South Carolina say if they lose control of ballots and machines, it could undermine confidence in the election. Laura Booth directs elections and voter registration in Anderson County. She says a federal seizure could lead to chaos and lawsuits.
3: I'm sure that election would have to be redone. And then we're talking about resources, man hours, budgets blown out the window.
0: Amy Sams oversees elections in Pickens County. She says a lot of election staff would probably just quit.
4: I would foresee a large number of immediate retirements if that were to occur.
0: Booth and Sams are laughing, not because they're amused, but because they're astonished that federal seizures are a potential risk. Now, election experts have confidence in the country's voting system and still think federal search warrants are unlikely, and a federal judge would have to approve them. But there are other threats. In another training session, the Committee for Safe and Secure Elections, a nonprofit group, covered everything from how to handle a drone dropping election pamphlets over a polling station to confrontations with conspiracy-minded voters and online threats. Trainer Tina Barton, who co-chairs the group, has firsthand experience with that. In 2020, she served as a Republican city clerk in Michigan. After a clerical error occurred, the Republican National Committee claimed 2,000 Republican ballots had been given to Democrats. Barton denied it, and the error was quickly corrected. But a man threatened her life.
5: He used his phone across state lines to do that and leave that voicemail and say that when I least expect it, that he would kill me and that I should have a knife in my throat.
0: Investigators couldn't immediately identify the man, so Barton spent a lot of time looking over her shoulder. At one point, she mistook the meow of a neighbor's cat in her garage for someone who might be coming to harm her.
5: I recognized in that moment this had impacted me at a much deeper level than what I realized, and I made an immediate phone call to the therapist and said, I need to talk to somebody about this.
0: Which is one reason why Barton and a fellow trainer who served as a counterinsurgency advisor in Afghanistan also teach election officials psychological resilience in the face of threats. Barton says demand for all of this training is huge. She says the group already has 126 events scheduled across the country. That's nearly double the number from 2024. Frank Langford, NPR News, Charleston, South Carolina.
6: Well, here on the other side of the country from South Carolina, we want to thank you for joining us this afternoon. I'm Cynthia Marcucci. Joseph Jiha, our South Bay digital editor, is here with me. And we're here, you can guess why, we're here to remind you that All Things Considered and all the rest of the programs you love to listen to here on KQED cannot be here without you. It's really that simple. So we're asking you to step up and do what you can to help us kick off our next fiscal school year. 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
3: 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DuckDuckGo, introducing Duck.ai, where users can ask AI privately from the simple questions to the sensitive ones, by DuckDuckGo, who believes AI should be optional, Duck.ai, and the listeners of KQED. Gretchen Landcor is here, and we're heading to, well, the mid-peninsula, well, the southern peninsula, Gretchen.
4: Mountain View, northbound 101 before Shoreline. It's a two-vehicle crash here, blocking the two left lanes. Appears to be a fuel spill as well. Traffic backed up to 237. And in Los Gatos, southbound 85 before Highway 17, a four-vehicle crash. It's blocking the middle lanes, and it's brake lights back to Saratoga Avenue. Gretchen Landcor for KQED.
3: All right, thanks. Yeah, that South Bay Peninsula is pretty much borderline there at Mountain View. 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Good afternoon. I'm Sandy Althaus. And this is listener-supported radio, KQED-FM San Francisco, KQEI-FM North Highlands, Sacramento. It's 6 p.m.
5: So many frontier AI tech companies kind of coming to the government and begging the government to regulate them. It feels a little bit to me like a bit of a Trojan horse.
6: Leading AI companies say they're worried.
7: The federal government seems less concerned.
6: For Monday, September 14th, it's All Things Considered from NPR News. I'm Scott Detrow.
7: And I'm Juana Summers. While the Trump administration seems skeptical of regulating AI, it is showing support for making psychedelic drugs more available for mental health care.
6: We will examine what comes next.
8: Access is outpacing readiness. Patients deserve better.
7: And a new book takes a close look at the role women play in the rise of conservative Christianity and Christian nationalism.
9: Christian women are, in fact, playing key roles in American politics today, in some ways contribute to the rise of authoritarian power structures.
6: We will have those stories and more after this newscast.
10: Live from NPR News in Washington, I'm Ryland Barton. The Supreme Court has rejected President Trump's restrictions on mail-in voting for now. The decision allows states to continue sending ballots under existing processes used by nearly one-third of voters. Election officials said there wasn't enough time to implement the changes, and opponents said Trump lacked constitutional authority to set election rules. The Justice Department argues that postal rules are controlled by the federal government. The Environmental Protection Agency announced today that it will no longer cap greenhouse gas emissions from coal and natural gas plants. Houston Public Media's Natalie Weber tells us the change is a major rollback of Biden-era rules.
11: The Biden administration sought to limit climate change-inducing emissions from power plants. At the time, the EPA said this sector accounted for the second highest amount of greenhouse gas emissions in the U.S. EPA Administrator Lee Zeldin lauded the rollbacks at a press conference in Houston, saying the Biden administration overstepped its authority.
12: Today's announcement isn't just about restoring the American economy. It's also about restoring the rule of law.
11: Several environmental organizations have criticized the EPA's move, saying it will negatively impact the climate and public health. For NPR News, I'm Natalie Weber in Houston.
10: Kentucky Republican Senator Mitch McConnell returned to the Senate today. The 84-year-old former Republican leader has not been to the Capitol since June 14th when he was hospitalized for a fall in his home. His three-month absence from the Senate generated a flood of criticism and speculation as he remained quiet for weeks about his condition. He eventually disclosed that he had been briefly unconscious and had been treated for pneumonia. In a statement today, McConnell said his recovery has been a long and often frustrating process. The artificial intelligence company OpenAI recently added a new feature on ChatGPT for people in suicidal crisis. It's meant to connect those individuals to human sources of support. The company says it's seen good adoption of the feature, but as NPR's Ritu Chatterjee reports, mental health experts give it a mixed review.
13: The new feature is called Trusted Contact. Adult users of ChatGPT can opt in using the app settings. They can add the name and contact of a loved one who can support them during a mental health crisis. If that person agrees, the bot then saves their contact. Psychologist Jennifer Lockman runs the Suicide Prevention Clinic at the University of Alabama.
14: We know from research that human connection, belonging is a huge protective factor to help people when they're thinking about suicide.
13: Lockman says the Trusted Contact feature is another opportunity to connect people in crisis to someone they already trust. But she says the bot cannot replicate or replace mental health professionals who are trained to guide people in crisis. Ritu Chatterjee, NPR News.
10: Major U.S. stock indexes fell today. The S&P 500 fell nearly 0.5%. This is NPR News.
15: Live from KQED News, I'm Azul Dahlstrom-Ekman. A Santa Clara County Sheriff's deputy has been arrested for allegedly possessing child sexual abuse material. That's according to the San Jose Police Department, which says 41-year-old Roy Chen was taken into custody on Saturday after the material was found in his residence the same day. The sheriff's office says Chen is on administrative leave while the, quote, extremely serious allegations are under investigation. A separate administrative investigation is also underway. The case against 18 people charged with refusing to disband an unauthorized dance party in San Francisco during Pride weekend is over. That's after a judge today dismissed the charges. 22-year-old Sadie Kyberg was one of the defendants. She says her interactions with police and prosecutors left her feeling powerless and worried about her career, but the dismissal is a positive step.
16: It is possible to fight back against police state and homophobia.
15: The arrest came after police broke up the annual Stud Alley dance party and a small group began dancing again nearby. The court noted that none of those arrested had any significant criminal history and all were employed or seeking work. Both sides in the case had agreed that police did not issue a dispersal order immediately before the arrests. I'm Azul Dahlstrom-Ekman. There's more news online.

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1: 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The concert will be a celebration of John Coltrane's 100th birthday. Tickets at sfjazz.org.

0: 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I'm Juana Summers.
1: And I'm Scott Detrow. AI companies this weekend pushed out a new message. They want to slow down. This comes after several companies disclosed AI-related security incidents and raised concerns about the technology's future risks. Now, leaders at Anthropic and OpenAI are asking the government to help them, but there are serious questions about if regulation is the right path and whether there is a political will to actually tackle this. Joining us today are NPR correspondents Danielle Kurtzleben, who covers the White House, John Ruich, who covers technology, and Shannon Bond, who also covers tech. John, I want to start with you. What brought on this sudden flurry of alarm about AI?
2: Yeah. Hey, Scott. You know, as long as people have been working on AI, there's been this theoretical idea that we lose control of it someday and it does bad things. It's the stuff of sci-fi movies, literally. A tipping point came this weekend, but I would say things really started accelerating over the past couple months. There was the Hugging Face incident where OpenAI agents worked together off script, covering their tracks to hack into another company. There have been open letters and signature campaigns by AI scientists urging caution. Last week, there was a high profile case of an Anthropic employee quitting and then another saying there's a greater than 10% chance of AI wiping us all out in the next decade. And then on the weekend, we had Dario Amodei, the CEO of Anthropic, publishing an essay calling for a global slowdown and third-party audits. And leaders of several other big companies in AI quickly signaled their agreement that something along those lines needs to happen.
1: Okay. And Shannon, you have been following this as well. How serious are the concerns about AI at this moment?
3: Well, what Anthropic CEO and others in the industry are saying is that we're at this point where AI is now advancing really fast, so fast that it's hard for safety to keep up. And that is inflaming these fears, one, that humans could lose control, as John said, or that AI could be used by bad actors. And we are already seeing these situations where AI is acting in unexpected ways, like the Hugging Face hack that John just mentioned. And given the way these AI systems work, right, you can give them a goal, but it can be really hard to predict what they will do to achieve it. So the industry refers to these efforts to what they call align AI models with human values. But there are people inside these very companies who are worried about how possible that really is given the pace of advancement.
2: Yeah, one thing that became clear over the past few weeks relating to these incidents is that AI sometimes just flat out ignores explicit instructions while pursuing a goal. So in the Hugging Face incident, the AI agents acknowledged that they weren't supposed to break the rules, and then they just went ahead and did it.
1: All right, so let's get to the regulation side of this and the role of the federal government, and that brings in Danielle. And Danielle, I think there's a lot of questions to ask here, but one is just the reality.

0: Congress, but you and I both know Congress is often slow, so this doesn't mean anything is coming soon. On top of that, midterms are coming up that could reshuffle who is in Congress. Now, meanwhile, over here at the White House, President Trump is clearly not ready to regulate quickly. He wrote in a social media post this afternoon that he sees any doomsaying about AI as a hoax, his word, and he has also talked a lot about how he sees this all as a competition with China, so he doesn't want anything to slow the U.S. AI industry down. Now, Vice President J.D. Vance had a bit more to say about this today. He was talking to reporters, and he said he's skeptical of AI company leaders who have raised concerns.
1: I feel a little bit weird about the fact that you have so many frontier AI tech companies kind of coming to the government and begging the government to regulate them. It feels a little bit to me like a bit of a Trojan horse.
2: Danielle, I got to say, I spent a lot of time thinking about Trojan horses this summer, and I'm still kind of confused as to what the vice president means here. Any sense?
0: You know, that is a great question, and I reached out to the Vance team to ask for more explanation. They haven't gotten back to me. But I can tell you there have been worries among some in tech and investing that tech executive raising concerns here have ulterior motives. For example, we saw David Sachs, he's a venture capitalist who also advises the White House on tech, post a concern on social media over the weekend. He said essentially, look, you companies can slow down anytime you want. You don't need Washington's help. But Sachs said that what he fears is that these executives actually are, they just want to push for regulations that benefit them. So again, we don't know what's in Vance's mind, but that's one possible fear he might have.
3: Yeah, and I think what Danielle's talking about here is these concerns around what they call regulatory capture, right? The idea that these powerful companies are going to push for regulations that, you know, not just benefit them, but really cement their dominance and box competitors out. You know, we've seen these kind of accusations thrown at tech companies before, like when companies like Meta have said, you know, please regulate social media. And the concern is that, you know, the result of doing it this way is that the companies, only the companies with the most money and the most resources will actually be able to comply with the rules that get written this way.
2: Yeah, and Danielle, it's no secret the CEOs of some really big tech companies are in pretty close contact with the Trump administration.
0: Right, yeah. Trump is clearly in close contact with a lot of people in tech. OpenAI CEO Sam Altman announced a $1 million donation to Trump's second inauguration. And plenty of other tech companies have ties to Trump. Some have contributed to his ballroom. Jensen Huang, he's the CEO of semiconductor maker NVIDIA, traveled with Trump on Air Force One to China in May. Ex-CEO Elon Musk was in the Trump administration. And of course, Vice President Vance worked in venture capital and was linked to tech mogul Peter Thiel there. Now, plus, this administration has tied the government to several semiconductor companies by taking an equity stake in them, and Intel being an example. Now, none of this is to allege some sort of quid pro quo, but it's clear there are many complicated relationships at work here.
4: Yeah, it is worth pointing out these tech guys are not really calling for any and all regulation. Tech companies are spending big money on lobbying at the federal and state level so that they can get the regulation that they want, you know, with protections against legal liability, as well as ways that they can retain some control of the rollout of safety and security measures, rather than being tied down with European Union style rules that really dictate how AI can be developed. So they don't appear to want very tight government regulation here.
2: And I guess, Shannon, another question I have is, like, these companies could all make active decisions to slow down their research. Nobody's forcing them to keep pushing the edge here. Why, given what John just said, why are these companies asking the government to do this?
3: Yeah, I mean, Anthropic and OpenAI say they are already going to take some of those steps. Specifically, Amadei in his essay called for embedding outside evaluators in labs who can monitor safety. And, you know, he says Anthropic's going to do that. OpenAI says it. They're going to do that. I think fundamentally what they see the situation is it's kind of a prisoner's dilemma, right? These companies don't want to slow down if their rivals are not also slowing down, right? Mm-hmm. They don't want to lose the lead, even if, as they are saying, it would be better for everyone if the industry slowed down. And so that's where we're seeing then this call for regulation, not just from the U.S. government, but, you know, what they're talking about is really global cooperation that is needed between governments around the world.
2: Danielle, can you zoom out a little bit and tell us what all the White House has done on this front?
0: Well, I can tell you they've made occasional noises about keeping AI safe, but they haven't exactly cracked down on the technology. In fact, there was this executive order last December that cracked down on state-level AI regulations. It created a task force that would challenge state laws that are deemed too burdensome, and then would withhold funds for things like broadband from states if states keep those laws in place.
3: And, you know, there was also an executive order issued in June that

0: created a voluntary framework for the government to review big companies' new models before they're released publicly. That's probably the most aggressive step we've seen the Trump administration take. And OpenAI and Anthropic have run their most recent models, you know, past this kind of government testing. But Scott, when I say that's the most aggressive step they've taken, I mean, this is, reminder, this is voluntary, right?
1: Yeah.
0: And we don't know how that testing is done, who qualifies for it. The White House hasn't actually made this framework public. So even their kind of biggest step is still, you know, comparatively pretty mild.
1: And we need to talk outside the country for a moment, because the one thing that, that President Trump and others say when we talk about regulation is that wouldn't slow down Chinese action on AI. And there's a lot of concern there. John, you happen to cover tech and cover China for a long time, so this question goes to you. Trump and Chinese President Xi Jinping have a meeting coming up next week. Any sense whether there could be some sort of serious conversation or plan around AI there?
2: They'll talk about AI, but so far China doesn't seem poised to be ready to sign on to any kind of a slowdown agreement. Beijing positions itself as open to global AI governance, but they are quite skeptical of what they saw this weekend. A foreign ministry spokesperson in Beijing earlier today was asked about it, and he said spreading threat narratives and engaging in confrontation will only disrupt the process of global AI governance. The Global Times, a hawkish newspaper, said the idea of a slowdown was part of a Cold War playbook, an attempt to block the road. China very much sees itself in the number two spot in this competition on AI, in part because of explicit steps the U.S. has already taken to try to hobble it, like blocking access to chips and AI models. So why trust the U.S. now and slow things down?
3: Yeah, and just to zoom out at a broad level about relationships here, Trump's attitude toward Chinese President Xi Jinping is just really complicated. Trump has talked about respecting him, as he has said of several other authoritarian leaders. But Trump also talks about China as a major adversary to the U.S. that has to be defeated at all costs on all sorts of topics, like trade. So at that meeting next week, I mean, I'm personally pretty curious if we hear anything from either leader about reservations about AI.
1: We got about 30 seconds left. I want each of you to tell me what one thing you're looking for next is. Shannon, I want to start with you.
0: Yeah, I mean, we need to remember both OpenAI and Anthropic are gearing up to go public, although OpenAI says it's delaying its IPO. It's not going to go this year, but I'm very curious about how all of this lands with investors as they try to do that.
1: John?
2: I'm interested to see what these companies do and whether or not it'll last, because Chinese AI models are nipping at the heels of the U.S., and I suspect as soon as a Chinese model does something extraordinary, all bets are off.
1: And Danielle, what about you?
3: I'm curious about the party lines. This is a new enough debate that we haven't seen Republicans and Democrats come up with their talking points yet. So I'm curious how they line up and decide to fight each other on this.
1: That is NPR's Danielle Kurtzleben, John Ruich, and Shannon Bond. Thanks to all of you.
3: Thanks.
2: You bet.
1: And a note, Anthropic is a financial supporter of NPR. Mm-hmm.

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1: We're going to continue with All Things Considered till 6:30. Marketplace starts then. Right now, it's traffic time. Gretchen Landcor is bringing us to the South Bay.
2: Los Gatos, 85 southbound, just before Highway 17. We have an accident that's blocking the center and right lanes as traffic backed up to De Anza Boulevard. And a problem for the San Mateo Bridge, 92 eastbound before midspan. A pair of cars on the right shoulder after a collision. Traffic was still heavy from an earlier accident. It's all the way back to 101. Gretchen Landcor for KQED.
1: 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We are in the middle of our fundraising period. It is ending on Friday, so get in right now. 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
1: It's All Things Considered from NPR News. I'm Scott Detrow.
2: And I'm Juana Summers. Live, laugh, love. That phrase is ubiquitous in American culture, plastered across the walls of Airbnbs, decorating coffee mugs and car bumpers. But its origin story is far more complex than one might think and operates as a sort of portal into the world of white Christian women. It's a world Kristen Cobes-Dumais experienced parts of growing up.
3: The Christian romance novels. I read all of these things as a young person. I bought Precious Moments figurines. You know, this was my world. But I didn't really understand the values that were embedded in these products that shaped me and millions of other Christian women.
2: In her new book, titled appropriately Live, Laugh, Love, Cobes-Dumais digs into that secret history. She traces it all the way back to 1875 in a book called The Christian's Secret of a Happy Life.
3: The secret for Hannah Whittle Smith, an evangelical holiness preacher, was that the will is at the center of everything. And if you align your will with God's will, if you just believe and do not doubt and keep that positive attitude, then you will tap enormous spiritual power. You will become holy, even perfect, and happiness will follow. So it really relies on this idea that the mind has the power to control reality. And over decades, we can see how this idea of totally submitting your will to God's becomes transformed for women into totally submitting your will to the will of the men in authority over you, to your husband, to your pastor, and that is ultimately the path to happiness. It doesn't always work that way for women. It didn't even work that way for Hannah herself, and she comes to terms with this ultimately by redefining happiness. Happiness must not be a feeling, an emotion. Happiness itself must be an act of the will. I will myself to be happy, therefore I am.
2: You write that a book about Christian women would not be complete without accounting for the abuse that occurs, that happens to Christian women. What is it that allowed evangelical theory and structures to enable that abuse that happened, particularly by those with authority?
3: Within evangelicalism, you have millions of women who are taught that they need to submit to the men and the male authorities in their lives, and that they need to set aside their own desires, their own will, and simply trust and obey, sacrifice their own well-being even. And they are told that that is what God requires of them and that they will be blessed for it. And so you have so many tragic stories where not only women themselves have a hard time of even identifying abuse and certainly speaking out against it, but members of the community too have been taught to defend the authority of those that God has placed in power over them. And time and again, it's victims who end up being pushed out of those communities. And so there are many tragic stories, including among some of the key women who were promoting this ideology of conservative evangelical femininity and submission.
2: Mm. I want to pivot now to contemporary politics. What did writing Live, Laugh, Love allow you to see about American power in this moment that other histories might not see or that they might miss?
3: One of the things that became very clear is that women and Christian women are in fact playing key roles in American politics today in ways that are quite distinctive and in ways that in some ways contribute to the rise of authoritarian power structures. Because inside these Christian spaces, for generations, women have been taught to submit to authority and that that is their duty, but that always

0: also comes with a promise. When you do submit to the power that God has ordained over you, you will be blessed. But often there's a sense that women, certainly, and women who are immersed in this culture of love and positivity, how could they possibly, you know, vote for authoritarian politics or particular candidates? And in a way, there's a logic that what is good and pure must be protected. American innocence, feminine innocence must be protected from the evil out there. And that may require violence, but it will be righteous violence.
1: When you think about it, how do you explain the evolution from what we know as compassionate conservatism to the white Christian nationalism that we see today?
0: It really is quite a shift that we see taking place from the early 2000s and even the 1990s to the present, where you had under compassionate conservatism the idea that Christians and even conservative evangelicals should lead with love. But in the last 10 to 15 years, we've seen a real change there. And it's signaled by popular books like Toxic Empathy from Christian influencer Ali Beth Stuckey, the idea that love or empathy or compassion is not always good, not when it is directed towards those who are somehow disobedient, who are not part of the Christian project, the American project, then that love can turn toxic, whether it's for LGBTQ Americans or for immigrants. You need to contain your love, your empathy, and channel it only in what they would call God-ordained directions.
1: So many of the women in this book, they operate behind the scenes, guiding fellow Christian women to make their men happy and successful. But then there are women like President Trump's spiritual advisor, Paula White, Sarah Palin, Phyllis Schlafly, and those women seem to break that mold. But in what ways are they still subject to the expectations of the culture?
0: Yeah, the system is not perpetuated without women being at the forefront. It sounds a lot better for a woman to mentor other women and to teach them that what is required of them is submitting to masculine power and then testifying to them, assuring them that they will be happy. And so you'll have women who are out there promoting, you know, the God-ordained role is to not have a career, to stay home, to be a wife and a mother of many children, and to find your meaning and purpose in those spaces. Now, of course, the women who are promoting this idea are out in public and often involved in politics or even given considerable religious authority as long as they stay in line with this ideology. I think one of the most poignant examples of this is Anita Bryant, who was a superstar in the 1970s inside conservative spaces and conservative evangelical spaces in particular. And she becomes an activist against LGBTQ rights. And she is seen as the person who can raise the most money for conservative politics at that moment. And then she divorces her husband, and she finds out that she remains under his authority, the authority of her pastor, because they controlled the ministry. They cancel all of her events, and she is left with nothing. And on the other side of this, she realizes that maybe she got things wrong, that her anti-feminism was actually harmful, and that feminists were actually onto something, that when women's power depends on pleasing the men in their lives, it isn't power at all.
1: Kristen Cobus-Dume, her new book is Live, Laugh, Love, The Secret History of White Christian Women and the World They Made. Kristen, thank you.
0: Thank you so much for having me.
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3: We're going to get into Marketplace next and some traffic, a problem in Concord now. Here's Gretchen Landcor.
4: Eastbound Highway 4 before Port Chicago Highway, we have a two-vehicle accident. It's been moved over to the shoulder. Traffic was already bogged down from 242, and northbound 242 is backed up to Grant Street. For the San Mateo Bridge, a couple of problems this evening. 92 eastbound before mid-span, we have an accident that's moved over to the right shoulder, but traffic was already heavy from an earlier accident before the toll plaza. Right now, it's backed up to the west end. Gretchen Landcor for KQED.
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6: In Los Angeles, I'm Kai Rizdal. It is Monday today. This one is the 14th day of September, if you can believe it. Good as always to have you along, everybody. All right, well, let's see. Shall we, where things stand as we roll toward the last quarter of this year? Borrowing costs are up, energy costs are up, and related, as we learned last week, inflation is still up. The stock market is a little bit dyspeptic. Consumers, the same. So as we tee up what is going to be a big week in this economy, we've called Wendy Edelberg for some insight. She's a senior fellow at the Brookings Institution. Hey, Wendy.
7: Hey there, Kai.
6: So let's get a little ground truth here just as a way to get going. Your general thoughts on the state of this economy as we sit here in mid-September?
7: I mean, policy is doing its best to derail it, that's for sure. But it has remained resilient.
6: You say resilient like it's a dirty word.
7: I mean, I think markets have been, you know, and businesses have been assuming that surely President Trump will be disciplined by, you know, what he knows would be the economic effects if he was too irresponsible with the war in Iran, if he was too irresponsible with tariffs. And I think you're seeing some you know, glitches in market prices as, like, that theory is being tested. And so resilient, yes, but I think the trade war with Canada, I think the, you know, stepped up hostilities with Iran with no, you know, sense of how that ends. I think he's testing the resilience.
6: I hate to be hung up on your vocabulary here, but your use of the word disciplined is interesting in regards to the president, because you and I have literally had the conversation before about how the bond market was going to discipline the president and keep him sort of within the lines, as it were, of a productive and functioning economy. And clearly that's not the case. We've got the 10-year this morning topping 5%. The 30-year was at like 5.3 or something. So the bond market is having none of it.
7: I mean, I think they are paying, I know they are paying very close attention. The Trump administration is paying very close attention to the level of interest rates. I think that explains why Bessent is trying so hard just to get them down. It's a game of basis points that he's playing.
6: Right. Hundredths of a percentage point for lay people.
7: Yes. Hundredths of a percentage point. Yes. Sorry. You know, so they are paying close attention, which suggests that it's affecting their decisions in some way. But I don't think that actions by the Trump administration or by Congress are the sole reason that interest rates are where they are. I think that there's a whole lot of borrowing going on by tech firms.
6: Mm-hmm. Mm-hmm. Yeah. So we're going to get to that a little later in the program. Do me a favor, would you, and with an eye toward the calendar, which is to say that the Federal Reserve meets tomorrow and Wednesday, channel your inner Kevin Warsh for me. And as he heads into this meeting, where he's either going to have to disappoint the market if he doesn't raise rates, and he has the choice of disappointing the president who appointed him if he does raise rates, what do you suppose is going through his mind right now?
7: Whew. I mean, yes, he's in a he's in a tough spot. His Jackson Hole speech was quite

0: hawkish, but my guess is that he would like to avoid a hike. I mean, he talked about, my sense before he got the job is that he was talking about how he thought interest rates generally should be lower given structural things happening in the economy.
1: Right.
0: He said he wanted tighter financial conditions and he's gotten them. So I think he could make an argument for markets having done the job that the Fed might have had to do and that they don't need to raise rates. I think there's an argument to be made there.
1: Well, keep going. Make it for me because
0: All
1: holy
0: right, I
1: cow, it's
0: will.
1: going to be amazing if that happens.
0: Yeah, I mean, so markets are now putting 90% probability
1: Yeah.
0: on a rate hike. I put it more like a coin flip, which is to say if they hike, I won't be, I won't fall off my chair in amazement, but I won't be shocked if they stand pat. So the inflation story, I think, looks better than some of the headlines suggest. Core CPI is basically at the rate consistent with target inflation.
1: Yeah.
0: And the FOMC is good, all of us in the economy. We're going to get data at the end of September, which I know Kevin Warsh knows about, just because he must, because the staff is so good. They're going to get data at the end of September where PCE inflation, core PCE inflation,
1: Right.
0: the measure that the Fed really cares about, it's going to get revised down by a few tenths. And my guess is that that's going to be a big discussion at the meeting. They won't have that exact data in hand, but they will know that it's coming. And it could be that what we get for core PCE inflation from May to August is around 2.4.
1: Oh, wow.
0: That's within spitting distance of two, so their target. So, I can see an inflation argument for standing pat, and I think, and I we're also probably going to get some revisions to show weaker employment data
1: Right,
0: than what we
1: right.
0: have in hand. The data from the states is suggesting that. And so there are going to be some folks at the FOMC who are worried about the weakness in the labor market. That's, I'm not, but shock of all shocks,
1: Yeah.
0: not everyone agrees with me. And so I think that there might be a labor market argument for standing pat as well.
1: I learned something every single time we have you on this program. And you just made that
0: You are
1: meeting a
0: so
1: whole. Well,
0: nice,
1: yeah,
0: Iris Tong.
1: that's why we have you back. Wendy Edelberg at Brookings. Thanks, Wendy.
0: You're so welcome.
1: Wall Street today, as I said, some mild indigestion. AI-related technology, not so great. Details, numbers, when we get there.

0: All right, so Wendy and I talked about the Fed a bit, but the fact is that despite what you might hear here and elsewhere, Kevin Warsh and the gang are not the only central bank game in town. The European Central Bank raised its benchmark rate last week. The Bank of Japan is expected to follow suit with a rate hike this week, Friday, I think. The Bank of England might be the outlier. Best guesses are it'll hold rates steady when it meets later this week. But this is, broadly speaking, a hawkish moment. Inflation fighting through higher interest rates globally. Marketplace's Mitchell Hartman explains what's going on.
1: A large group of hawks, all flying together, is called a kettle or a cast. That could also describe a whole bunch of central bankers right now. Here's economist Jennifer Lee at BMO Capital Markets.
2: Almost everyone leaning towards some kind of hawkishness.
1: It amounts to a kind of regime change for the international economy, says Joe Bursuelas at consulting firm RSM.
3: That means that long period of low inflation and low interest rates has come to an end, and that central banks are going to have to address the risks around inflation with higher interest rates.
1: Luis Alvarado at the Wells Fargo Investment Institute says central bankers in the Americas, Europe, and Asia,
4: they're broadly being exposed to the same risks, the Middle East war, the prices of energy, and then you have the threat of inflation just being more sticky.
1: Inflation pressures also differ from one economy to another. Europe and Asia are more dependent than the U.S. on imported oil and natural gas from the Middle East, so energy-driven inflation can be a more potent threat to consumers and businesses there. Europe also has major elections next year in France, Italy, Spain, Poland, and Germany. Jacob Kierkegaard at the Peterson Institute for International Economics says central bankers face political pressure because voters
5: do not like inflation. So the ECB, looking at this calendar, is very focused on avoiding an upside risk to inflation.
1: In the U.S., with midterm elections in November, the Fed may pause rate hiking until its December meeting, but it can't delay too long, says RSM's Joe Bursuelas.
3: We've been above the inflation target of 2% for over 5 years now. We're well into our sixth year. The longer we wait to rip off the Band-Aid,
1: the more painful, he says, the adjustment to higher rates for the long term is going to be. I'm Mitchell Hartman for Marketplace.
6: It's always great to get perspective on the financial world from Marketplace. And you know why this program is here for you every day at 4:30 and then again at 6:30? It's here because during one of these breaks, somebody stepped up and said, you know what? That's worth it. I'm going to put some money to work for KQED right now. That's the person you can thank for doing their part. And now that person is turning around to you and saying, can you join me here? Can you help me out? That's what we need you to do. 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I'm Cynthia Marcucci, and I'm here with Joseph Jiha, the South Bay digital editor for KQED.
7: Hey, Cynthia, great to be with you. And look, I'm just going to shuffle through here. We're looking at the books. These are the financial books of KQED, still printed on paper to this day. And what it's saying is that our financial year ends at the end of September, right? So our financial year, I don't want to take us too deep into the weeds here. It starts again in October, and we want to start that year strong before it even begins. That's why we're asking you for your help today here in mid-September. KQED is about to walk into another year of elections, of the deep investigative work that you've come to rely on us for, the breaking news, the education, and all of those local stories in your community and your neighbor's community. 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
6: Now, I got to be honest with you, we have been running behind the pace a little bit, and that always makes us start to get a little nervous because we're not going to be here next Monday. We're not going to be here this weekend. We're only going to be here until Friday night, and we really want to make sure that we hit the goal for this drive. So please do what you can. We're not asking you to come up with thousands and thousands of dollars. We're just asking you to do a little bit. 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So do what you can, but don't wait to do it. call us right now at 1-800-937-8850.
7: And I want to say that, you know, when we're talking about the money that we need to do the work that we do here every week, we're not just talking about what you're hearing right now, right? You're not just talking about Marketplace tonight or next week. We're looking into the future, weeks, months ahead, a quarter ahead, a year ahead. And that is how we plan our year out at KQED. We need to have that stability so we know we can hire people, we can send reporters out, we can bring the photographers in, we can send the audio engineers where they need to be. Time is the biggest thing, and we need to find the people who know the answers for the stories that you rely on, and also to go back and double check that fact when the answer doesn't quite make sense the first time. 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
0: Let's do the numbers. Dow Industrial's down 152 today, 0.3%, 52,421. The NASDAQ dropped 146 points, about 0.6%, 26,186. The S&P 500 down 37 points, about 0.5%, 76.19. Today's slide was, in part, the result of a sell-off of a whole lot of heavyweight AI stocks. You've seen the news, yes? NVIDIA sank 0.3%. Micron Technology gave up 5.25%. Intel cratered about 5.6%. Kristen was talking about the subscription economy.

0: economy, here's one. Netflix, the subscription model giant, climbed 3.8% on the day. Bonds down, yield on the 10-year T-note, 4.98% is where it closed. 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
1: This is Marketplace. I'm Kai Rizdahl. The macroeconomic concept of the day today is price elasticity of demand, and it comes to us courtesy of American agriculture. It's getting on to be fall harvest time out there. Corn and soybeans and all the rest are going to have to be picked and transported in trucks and in combines.

0: courtesy of American Agriculture. It's getting on to be fall harvest time out there. Corn and soybeans and all the rest are going to have to be picked and transported in trucks and in combines that run on a whole lot of diesel fuel. Diesel that hit its highest ever average price today, $6.23 a gallon, AAA says, for reasons with which I hope we are all very familiar. So, price elasticity of demand. Is there a point at which people just stop buying diesel? Marketplace's Elizabeth Trovall reports.
1: Once gas prices hit a certain high number, consumers respond. Ed Hers is with University of Houston.
2: We can consolidate our trips to the grocery. We can carpool. We can purchase more economical vehicles.
1: But diesel is different.
2: With diesel, there's less flexibility on the demand side to respond to higher prices. And so typically the higher price of diesel is passed along to the consumer very quickly.
1: Crops still need to be harvested and widgets still need to be shipped. Will O'Neill is with S&P Global Energy.
3: 70% of that diesel is consumed in transportation, and there really aren't any significant scalable substitutes outside of rail, which has its limitations.
1: He says even in other segments, like agriculture and heating oil,
3: it's difficult to get a snap ability to shift those to non-diesel consumption.
1: Because diesel doesn't have great alternatives, Susan Bell with Rystad Energy says we'll all be paying for it.
4: You'll be paying in everything. Bananas, oranges, strawberries.
1: She says diesel acts as an inflationary factor for consumers.
4: They reduce consumption because their household budgets don't go as far. And, you know, if you have to buy your groceries, you may reduce consumption elsewhere.
1: That could mean cutting demand for any number of things. Gulf Oil analyst Tom Kloza calls the diesel situation an inflation problem that can't be cured by higher interest rates, though there is something that could bring down diesel demand.
5: The one thing that will alter the demand considerably is a recession.
1: Which is something we probably don't want to be rooting for. I'm Elizabeth Trovall for Marketplace.
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6: Look at it this way. How much would you pay if you had to pay for KQED, right? If we sent you a bill every month and said, nope, no Marketplace, no All Things Considered, no, wait, don't tell me, nothing until you fork over some money, you'd probably do it.
7: That's a hefty bill. Yeah.
6: Right?
7: I think it would just say a lot.
6: A lot, yes. But if we sent, you would probably pay whatever it took because we know how deeply you engage with our programs, how much you love them. So if you honestly believe deep down that you would pay for this if you had to, why not pay for it because you want to? 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
7: Nothing feels better.
6: Nothing feels better. Take a minute right now. That's really all it takes is a couple of minutes. You can get get yourself signed up online at kqed.org/donate, or you can give us a call, 1-800-937-8850.
7: And look, Cynthia and I are here. Look, we've been told we got to kick this drive off hard this week because we started.
6: We're getting the heat.
7: Yeah,

0: We started it last week, okay, but we're going to end it on Friday, and that means we want to hit this week strong, and we want to start and finish strong. We need you to help us do that. I want to talk to the folks out there who've already given. You're saying, well, I've already given to KQED. I donated $10 last month. Leave me alone. Or, hey, I'm donating $5 a month right now. 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Let's make it 20 if you can. If you're giving 50, let's think about 100, because those are the kind of sustaining monthly gifts that we can really rely on when we're planning our news, when we're planning our live events, when we're planning all of our community engagements. 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
2: There are a lot of reasons that people choose to downsize their home. Maybe the kids are all grown and those extra bedrooms are just collecting dust, or finances have changed maybe and monthly payments are too much. 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Here's today's installment of our series, Adventures in Housing.
3: My name is Drea Parker, and I live in a tiny home on the property I grew up on in Kernersville, North Carolina. So before I came into this tiny home, I was living as a caretaker of an old country 1920s farmhouse. At that time, my mother was 71, and she had had total knee surgery. Essentially, while I was there with Mom for those 2 months, still working full-time and taking care of her, I realized that she had some mild dementia. The farmhouse was 15 minutes away from Mom, right? But I wanted to be like 5 minutes driving or even walking distance. I started doing research, and I spent about 6 months researching, and all of this while I'm staying at Mom's so that I could build a plan of action as to what I was going to do more permanently. So I started scouting shed companies, and this one company had a cottage model that I fell in love with. My father would take me hunting with him when I was a kid, and I remember this bare bones cabin that we stayed in one time, right? And so this, for me, I'm a minimalist, and so for me, this cabin, this cottage kind of emulates that cabin. All in all, I spent a total of about $27,000 for the entire process to get my tiny home set up in the backyard. The fact that my tiny home is paid off is amazing. It has meant a lot that I could be here to help Mom. There was 1 year where we had a deep freeze through the winter. She had forgotten to turn off the water pipes in the greenhouse, and they burst. So, you know, the little things like that over the years, it's definitely helped me to feel better that I'm able to be so accessible while also, you know, telling her, you know, tonight I need to have me time tonight. You know, I need to just be by myself. I'll see you tomorrow. At one point, I sat down with Mom and had a conversation with her about all the work that I am doing myself to keep up the maintenance on the property, the yard, caretaking her, and requested to see if we could have me added as co-owner to the title of the property, and she was all for it. So we are now co-owners.
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2: This final note on the way out today, in which we try to inject a note of business model reality into the current artificial intelligence news cycle. According to Goldman Sachs, there has been, just this year so far, nearly $500 billion worth of AI-related debt issued by the big AI companies. Debt, of course, is another word for borrowing. The Wall Street Journal reports the nine biggest technology companies have nearly $3 trillion in debt, most of it AI-related, that does not appear on their balance sheets. All of which is to say that while coherent regulation and AI companies perhaps taking a second or two to think things over, that might be prudent, maybe, market forces are powerful, powerful things. Amir Babawi, Caitlin Ash, John Gordon, Noya Carr, Steve Mullis, and Stephanie Seek are the Marketplace editing staff. Kelly Silvera is the news director. And I'm Kai Rizdahl. We will see you tomorrow, everybody. This is APM.
5: We've got fresh air coming up next. One last look at traffic. And Gretchen Lenker, I already forgot where you said we're going. I'm sorry.
6: We're
5: going
6: to go to Fremont.
5: Okay, let's go.
6: A problem for the Nimitz. 880 northbound at Mission Boulevard. It's a semi and a box truck involved in a crash that's been moved over to the shoulder, but traffic is a little slow from Dixon Landing Road. And San Mateo Bridge, some problems still going on there at 92 in the eastbound direction before mid-span. There's a two-vehicle accident on the shoulder, and it has traffic backed up to the west end. Gretchen Lancor for KQED.
5: All right. Thanks, Gretchen. Have a good night. 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Message paid for by customers. We will have mostly clear skies in the evening, and then the clouds come in after midnight, or late in the evening, I should say. Lows in the upper 50s, and then tomorrow, mostly cloudy in the morning, turning into a partly cloudy day. Temperatures ranging from the 60s at the coast, and we'll see some low 80s inland. And in the South Bay, San Jose should get up to 81, Livermore 85 tomorrow, Napa 78, Santa Rosa 86, and the expected high tomorrow in Oakland, 73 degrees. I'm Sandy Althaus, and you're listening to KQED-FM San Francisco, KQEI-FM North Highlands, Sacramento. 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
7: From WHYY in Philadelphia, this is Fresh Air. I'm Tanya Mosley in Los Angeles. Today, former NFL quarterback Colin Kaepernick. He took a knee during the national anthem, and it cost him his career. And a decade later, he believes the core message of his protest still gets lost.
8: We want to stop police killing black people, and the NFL had an issue with that being said. I want people to just take a moment and think about that. Why would that be an issue for anybody to say we want police to stop killing black people?
7: Kaepernick has written a memoir called The Perilous Fight. It begins long before the anthem, with a black boy adopted by white parents, learning to keep early experiences of racism to himself. He explains why, after all this time, he still wants to play in the NFL, and why he says he'll never let his child play football.

0: First News.
1: Live from NPR News in Washington, I'm Ryland Barton. Former Senate Republican leader Mitch McConnell returned to the Capitol today after a three-month absence from a serious fall. In a statement today, McConnell said his recovery has been a long and often frustrating process. NPR's Claudia Grisales reports.
2: The 84-year-old returned to the Senate in a wheelchair with a staff by his side.
3: I'm glad to see you. Time to get back to work.
2: McConnell cast his first vote since his hospitalization in June and subsequent treatment. His vote was needed to vote a judicial nomination forward along a Republican party line. The Kentucky GOP senator said in a statement he is not yet 100%, but plans to continue physical therapy and return when his conference needs him for the, quote, tough votes. He also said his recovery has been long and frustrating, and the lingering effects of childhood polio have not made it any easier. McConnell has the remainder of this year left to finish his final term in Congress. Claudia Grisales, NPR News.
1: The Trump administration has touted its deals with pharmaceutical companies as among the key wins of the president's second term. But one of the promises within those deals to cut drug prices in Medicaid has been slow to materialize. NPR's Sydney Lupkin has more.
4: Last fall, the president said companies that signed his most favored nation drug price deals would offer all of their drugs at a discount to Medicaid. But of the more than a dozen companies NPR reached out to, none would say how many they were offering at a lower price for the program. The actual text of the agreements hasn't been made public, but Medicaid can't just lower prices across the board. State Medicaid programs have until September 30th to finalize their participation agreements in what's called the Generous Model. It's a pilot program that states and drug companies opt into for most favored nation's prices on Medicaid drugs. The deadlines have been pushed back, but the agency overseeing the pilot says there's robust interest. Sydney Lufkin, NPR News.
1: For the past 10 months, NASA has been moving engineers out of their labs at the Goddard Space Flight Center in Maryland. NPR's Kiara Eisner spoke with NASA employees who say that's been hurting the center's work.
5: Seven current and former scientists who worked at Goddard told NPR that moving scientists out of their labs has been stalling work on some of NASA's space missions.
6: Not all the labs were ready for us just to move into, and that then delays that entire project.
5: One engineer said they couldn't do their work last month on a spacecraft being made to explore Venus because they didn't have room to lay out their materials. Another said they weren't able to test that a satellite could communicate with Earth before it launched this summer. That engineer said NASA's management carted off their equipment during a move. NPR tracked down some of the lost gear and found some of it was thrown away, auctioned, and even donated to a university. Kiara Eisner, NPR News.
1: Major U.S. stock indexes fell today. The S&P 500 fell near 0.5%. 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
7: Live from KQED News, I'm Azul Dahlstrom-Ackman. Santa Clara County officials are urging ICE to give up on constructing its new facility in Gilroy. That's after a federal judge last week issued an injunction ordering ICE to stop construction on a new holding facility in Gilroy, while a legal fight over the project is settled in court. County Council Tony Lopresti today said the federal government should have consulted with the state or county before it spent millions on a project that could have negative impacts on the local environment and communities.
8: They should walk away from this project now, cut their losses, and understand that made bad decision to try to put this project where it doesn't belong.
7: In a statement, the Department of Homeland Security said it's building more facilities around the country after receiving federal funding to expand its staffing by 120%. San Francisco is reporting its first known death from a new street drug known as cyclorphine. That's after the autopsy of a teenager who died in April that determined that the cause of death was the synthetic opioid. City health officials say treatments that are effective for heroin and fentanyl, including Narcan and addiction therapy, will also work on the new drug. Dr. Hillary Koonins is with the Department of Public Health.
9: So the recommendation for all of us is to respond with naloxone, give a second dose after 2 or 3 minutes in case the first one isn't enough, and of course to call 911.
7: The district attorney's office says 4 people who are allegedly involved in the teenager's death will face a number of drug and weapons charges. I'm Azul Dahlstrom-Ekman, KQED News.
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0: 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And the listeners of KQED. So we have clear skies for tonight, becoming mostly cloudy with the low clouds and fog settling in, upper 50s for a low. Tomorrow, 60s along the coast, lower 70s around the bay to the mid 80s well inland.
1: This is Fresh Air. I'm Tanya Mosley.

0: 10 years ago, quarterback Colin Kaepernick took a knee during the national anthem before a San Francisco 49ers game, protesting police brutality against black people. He said he wouldn't stand to show pride in a flag for a country that oppressed people of color. Within days, he was the most talked about athlete in America, and after that season, he never played another NFL game. Kaepernick later filed a grievance accusing NFL owners of colluding to keep him out of the league and later reached a settlement. He went on to found the Know Your Rights camp and a publishing company and co-created a Netflix series with Ava DuVernay about his childhood. He became a father, and through all of it, he kept training for another shot at the NFL, a shot that still hasn't come. Over the last decade, Colin has given very few interviews. Now he's written a memoir called The Perilous Fight, and it begins not with the protest against the anthem, but with Colin as a black child, adopted by white parents and growing up in a predominantly white town, learning about race in ways that would shape the rest of his life. Colin Kaepernick, welcome to Fresh Air.
1: Oh, Tanya, thank you for having me on. Very excited for the conversation today.
0: Well, Colin, I'd like to actually start where you begin in the book. You are 8 years old. You are walking home from playing with friends. You are drunk on the freedom of being a kid in the summer. And you spot this group of middle schoolers inside of someone's open garage, and you decide to walk over. And can I have you pick up and read from there?
1: Yeah. I stopped short

words with each other. Then two of them sprinted towards me. The other one went off deeper into the garage. My heart jumped as they grabbed me around my arms. "Hey, what are y'all doing?" They pulled me toward a large rose tree that stood next to the house. The third boy reappeared from the garage with a rope in his hands. With my back pressed against the tree, they started wrapping the rope around me. It was happening so fast, I didn't understand. All three were laughing hysterically. I began to panic and then cry. The threads of the rope, coarse and itchy, bit into my arms. "Why are they doing this?" "Stop," I cried out, hot tears streaming down my face. "What are you doing?" I thought these kids were my friends. Why are they trying to tie me to a tree? "Please stop," I shouted, the tears now clouding my vision. I felt thorns pressing into my back through the t-shirt I was wearing. "Go back to Niger," one of them spit out. The other two giggled in response.

0: time.
1: Thank you for reading that, Colin. You know, the start of a book often tells us a lot about the greater story that we're about to read. And kids, for better or for worse, don't often tell their parents everything they experience. And for you, a Black boy adopted by white parents, you seem to instinctively know this was something you could not tell them. What made you unsure that they wouldn't have your back?
0: I think the experiences that I had up to that point in my life, at a young age, I knew how teachers were engaging with me and the response there. I saw how the community would engage with me. I saw how people would treat me when I'm by myself versus when my parents were there. And I also knew that our house wasn't one that talked about race or talked about issues or problems more broadly. And again, instinctively, as a Black boy, I didn't think they would believe me. I didn't think they would have my back in that moment because I hadn't seen that show up in that way. Mm. And I think it's one of the things that I knew I had to get myself together before walking in that house. I went and got cleaned up, came downstairs, and went about the day like nothing had happened. But it was a moment that also shaped and defined me.
1: You write about your parents that you understood they loved you. That was not a question, but that there was only so much Blackness that they could stand. What did that look like in your house?
0: It showed up in relation to how I dress, the music I listened to, my hairstyles, who I looked up to and admired. Just culturally, there was a pretty consistent tension and clash there, just as far as who I was, being a young Black boy, and what they thought was best, being, you know, two white parents coming from Wisconsin. Mm-hmm. And my parents very much took the approach of, hey, we're going to treat all of our kids the same or treat all of them equally. And I think the intention behind that is right. But the reality is how I have to navigate the world as a young Black boy and how they need to think about how they show up for a young Black boy is drastically different than what my brother and sister would need as far as support.
1: Mm-hmm. You know, one of the striking things that you write about in the book are your experiences with Black people in this mostly white town. What were your experiences with the small number of Black people that you would encounter?
0: Yeah. Well, I would say the part that I was navigating is culturally, how do you show up as a young Black boy within a community that largely doesn't have Black folks in it? And where do you get guidance? Where do you get mentorship from? And I saw that from other Black folks in the community in different ways. You know, some of my teammates, their mothers being ones that are looking out for me and giving me guidance and support, while we're playing sports. It showed up as friends and teammates giving me guidance in relation to navigating hair and some of the politics around that. Mm-hmm. But also more broadly, as I'm getting older, understanding how to navigate police, understanding how to navigate situations where you may be targeted, understanding how racism shows up within a community. Those are things that I had to learn outside of my household.
1: You were naturally an athlete from a very young age, an optimum athlete. And it sounds like sports kind of became your escape. Is that a good characterization?
0: It did become an escape in many ways. It's not to say that those issues don't still arise there. But one of the things that I always appreciated about sports is it became much more difficult for people to approach things from a subjective lens. Sports is very, you won or you lost, you did your job or you didn't. you scored a touchdown or you didn't, you completed the pass or you didn't. And having that level of definitive clarity that people can't manipulate to say, oh, you aren't good, or you aren't capable, it becomes much more difficult when things are so objective. And I would say, particularly with football, culturally, there were more Black people within football, so I got to have more of that sense of community around it.
1: Okay, Colin, it is August 2016. You're with the 49ers, a preseason game at home against Houston. And you're not even playing because you have gone through some surgeries. You're in a sweatsuit on the sideline, and the anthem starts. Take me to that moment. What was happening in the world, and what was happening in you?
0: Yeah, August 2016, I had, at this point, I had played in the Super Bowl, had played in the NFC Championship game, back-to-back years. I've gone through this process of educating myself on Black history, on systems, on the politics of Black culture. And that had been going on for years. And then alongside that, we also are in the wave of seeing very viral and very visceral instances of police killing Black folks. We had seen this with Mike Brown, Tamir Rice, Eric Garner. But leading into the 2016 season, we

0: having all of that history, all of that context, to be able to put those moments into a systematic issue led to the moment of when the Star Spangled Banner played, I didn't stand up for it because I didn't believe in the propaganda that the U.S. ultimately is putting out. The treatment of Black people and the systems that have been built to continue to oppress Black people and people of color more broadly, that's not something I was okay with. And I wasn't going to show pride in those systems that are continuing to kill us, continuing to target us and hold us back and discriminate against us. And to your point, at that point, I wasn't playing. I was coming off of injuries. But that ultimately led into the moments that followed that became the much broader conversation of the protest that I think most people are familiar with.
1: Right, right. Taking the knee. Okay, so for years, the story of how the knee came to be has gone like this. You were sitting during the anthem, as we just talked about. A former Green Beret named Nate Boyer wrote you an open letter. Then he came to San Diego, sat with you in a hotel lobby, and the story goes that he talked you into kneeling instead as a way to respect the military. And you even said as much at a podium that night that as you and another teammate, Eric Reed, had talked through this with Boyer, you came to taking a knee. But in this book, you tell a different story. Tell me what really happened.
0: Yeah, the background of taking a knee came from after I first sat and had the conversation with Steve Wyche after our third preseason game. And that became national news around the fact that I was protesting.
1: And just to remind people who Steve is.
0: Steve Wyche is a reporter for the NFL Network. And he saw that I wasn't standing for the Star Spangled Banner and pulled me to the side and asked me about it. And that is ultimately where I detailed out why I was protesting, the intention behind it. And that led to the national conversation around the protest. Before our next preseason game, Eric Reed, who is one of our safeties for the San Francisco 49ers, pulled me aside and he was like, "Hey, can I talk to you? I agree with what you're doing. I want to be a part of it." And he was like, "What if we go out and take a knee? We do it on the sideline and we do it right there with our teammates." Now, on the back of that, the San Francisco 49ers had asked if I would meet with Nate Boyer. And I was like, "Yeah, I'll meet with him. That's fine. I'm open to perspectives. I'm open to hearing people out." We gave him the insight that we were going to go out and protest by taking a knee that night. He was like, "Oh, I think that's a great idea." But the idea came from Eric Reed. Mm-hmm. Now, as part of that conversation, Nate Boyer also told us he was going to go out there and protest with us and take a knee with us, which is ultimately why he was on the sideline during that game. Now, right before the Star Spangled Banner was going to be played, he came over and told us that, "You know what, I can't protest with you. I took an oath," and ultimately ended up just standing there. And that was really the extent of the back and forth or engagement with Nate. I'll say disappointing to see him walk back like that, but it gave us some insight as to what to expect moving forward and how people would take this as a moment that could be used opportunistically.
1: My guest today is former NFL quarterback Colin Kaepernick. We're talking about his new memoir, The Perilous Fight. We'll continue our conversation after a short break. This is Fresh Air.

0: This is Fresh Air, and today I am talking with Colin Kaepernick. His new memoir, The Perilous Fight, traces the experiences that shaped him before his protest during the national anthem made him a national figure. You know, during the season of the knee, when I'd see clips of you post-game, headphones around your neck, which I think you got fined for at one time, Malcolm X on your T-shirt, I would often wonder, what were you listening to? What was in your ears activating you before you would walk out on that field?
1: So I actually had a playlist that was put together by my wife, at that point, my partner, Nessa. And it was a mix of some of the revolutionary songs throughout history, but also intercut within that were speeches. Mm. Speeches from Malcolm or Ali or Huey or Angela Davis or Stokely Carmichael or Kwame Ture. And those being intermixed, one just gave a great reminder of the purpose and intention and the seriousness of the moment, and also making sure that the preparation that I have stepping out onto this field, how I perform is no longer going to be just a conversation of my performance. How I performed on the field was going to be tied, and I think wrongfully so, but would be tied to how the protest and the legitimacy of the protest and issues that the Black community were facing, that was going to be so closely linked that I knew I had to go out and perform and play well, regardless of what the circumstances were, because it had a much bigger impact than just whether or not I played well in that game.
0: You know, you've got a beef with the media, and I wonder what upset you the most about the coverage back then?
1: I would say the coverage overall, I think, was used to detract from the actual issue of addressing police killing Black people. I think it was also how it showed up, I think oftentimes was very disingenuous. You know, we are talking about police brutality. We're talking about the issues directly in our community. And a lot of the narrative is, well, are you disrespecting the flag? Are you disrespecting the military? Is this the right form of protest? Should you be doing it a different way? Should there be a different approach?
0: Mm-hmm.
1: And oftentimes, a missing piece of this was actually the intention behind the protest and the thing that we had repeated over and over again as to why we were protesting. And I think that was a part that was frustrating to have to navigate. I will say there were some phenomenal journalists and phenomenal people within the media that were steadfast in covering this true to form in relation to our goals and objectives, and also calling out some of the broader manipulation within the media.
0: But you also chose during that time period not to truly sit down and explain or talk to people beyond the steps you were taking in your protest, and then the post-game, you would say things. And one story that then became really pervasive during that time period was that you actually just didn't want to play. You know, as time went on, it was like, he doesn't want to really be out there and play. And that became kind of a runaway train in the media. But you didn't speak out about it. Why didn't you speak out about it instead of letting those rumors and speculation just kind of fester?
1: Well, I did speak out about it. It just wasn't in a traditional sit-down interview.
0: Mm.
1: I think that is also an important distinction, because throughout the 2016 season, I'm having to speak to the media 3 days a week as a quarterback.
0: Mm-hmm.
1: Any reporters that wanted to come in and speak to me had the opportunity to do so. Mm. And I'm explaining the protest over and over again. And Eric Reed is explaining it over and over again. So it became less so of what the intention was Now, on the whether or not I wanted to play, I had continuously been reaching out to teams. We had put out workout videos. I released directly through my channels that I want to play and want to continue. And really what that became is a way to try to manipulate people to say, oh, you shouldn't care about this because he doesn't care about it. And that's just demonstrably false. I love playing football. I am passionate about it. I was actively seeking and pursuing my career. But I also didn't see the need to sit down in an interview and explain that I wanted to play football when I had been saying it and showing it in all of the other ways.
0: Our guest today is former NFL quarterback Colin Kaepernick. We'll be right back after a short break. I'm Tanya Mosley, and this is Fresh Air.

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2: I'm Alexis Madrigal, tonight on the rebroadcast of Forum at 8 o'clock. California's billionaire tax Proposition 40 would impose a one-time tax on the state's billionaires. Supporters say the tax is critical for protecting California's health system from federal funding cuts, while opponents warn it could hurt the economy by driving businesses, investments, and jobs out of the state. We'll hear from two leading economists on opposite sides of the billionaire tax.
3: This is Fresh Air. I'm Tanya Mosley, and my guest today is Colin Kaepernick. 10 years ago, as a quarterback for the San Francisco 49ers, he took a knee during the national anthem to protest police killings of black people. He was out of the league by the next season and later filed a collusion case against the NFL and settled it. He's the founder of the Know Your Rights Camp and started a publishing company and an AI literacy company. And in 2021, he made a Netflix series with Ava DuVernay about his childhood called Colin in Black and White. His new memoir is called The Perilous Fight. In your efforts to get back into the NFL, a lot of it seems to be, from an outsider, one of the stipulations for you actually coming into the fold again is not necessarily your silence, but maybe your silence about these things, to just play.
4: We did see teams, and the Seattle Seahawks were one that came out and said this more explicitly. Are you going to take a knee before they brought me in for a workout? And more specifically, they asked, will I stop taking a knee? And when I wouldn't commit to that, they canceled the workout, and it didn't happen. So there was a goal of trying to incentivize my silence or use that as a way to be able to get me to accept an agreement for my silence. But that wasn't something I was willing to go along with. Mm-hmm. I think I can be phenomenal at my job and help a team win and also speak out to try to create a better society and better environment. Now, I also want to say the response from the NFL and the positioning of a lot of the conversation is also a little bit mind-blowing to me. Just looking at it from a fundamental level of, hey, we want to stop police killing black people. And the NFL had an issue with that being said. I want people to just pause and take a moment and think about that. Why would that be an issue for anybody to say we want police to stop killing black people? And as I was protesting, I also was not protesting the NFL. The NFL had inserted themselves in the conversation and had taken a very clear stance and position. And I want people to understand that as well, because the NFL revealed who they were and their intentions and also where they sit politically in that moment, simply by saying, we want police to stop killing Black people.
3: Commissioner Roger Goodell has said that the league was wrong for not listening to players and that Black Lives Matter. What would it take for you to believe him?
4: I would need to see their practices as an organization actually change. The marketing and lip service doesn't move the needle. And the commissioner, Roger Goodell, only came out and said that because there was a group of high-profile NFL players that explicitly called him out in the wake of the killing of George Floyd and said the NFL needs to take this position and called out Roger Goodell specifically. So he said that in the same vein during that time period. The NFL is still blackballing me. The NFL is still targeting Eric Reed, is still targeting Kenny Stills, still targeting Albert Wilson, players that had been protesting. So while they said on the surface, their practices actually were otherwise. Also, the opportunity and leverage to be able to do work directly in communities and create systemic change, the NFL has significant leverage there to be able to actually affect that. And they largely have not done that. So for me to actually believe what they're saying and what he is saying, I would actually need to see that show up in practice and not just in words.
3: Mm-hmm. You mentioned all of those players who have stood up in protest, and you're not the first athlete, even when you decided to make that step, to come to this understanding about the country and your place in it, or really the institution that you're a part of. I mean, I think we can even take it outside of sports. But for a lot of Black people in this country, it's like, yeah, of course it's racist, but that's beside the point. I'm going to get my American dream anyway. And you actually ran into that in the league. Players who knew exactly what you knew, they agreed with you, but they did not, or they felt like they could not, join you in solidarity. Do you see where they were coming from as well?
4: I understand the perspective. I don't agree with the approach. And I think when you collectively put communities and the Black community in a position where we are typically socioeconomically disadvantaged, often in low to moderate income communities, and that has been done systemically, when you create opportunity where an individual has a moment to create significant wealth, I understand why players are like, this isn't going to come again. I'm going to get mine and I'm going to take it as far as I can. And I understand that. I also think there's a broader perspective at play that you should be able to do that and still fight for the benefit of your community

0: And I think the broader perspective is, if this becomes a collective movement and a collective action, there actually isn't a whole lot that they can do outside of being supportive, in particular with the NFL being 70% plus black. And if players didn't step on the field, if players collectively boycotted, there is no NFL. Their bottom line, the financial structure collapses. And that is a extreme source of power for players that I think largely has been untapped and unutilized.
1: Yeah, I mean, one player told you, I want to protest, but I need to ask my owner. And what came to mind when you heard that phrasing in particular?
0: It was mind-blowing, candidly. I did not think in my lifetime I would hear a black man say, "I need to ask my owner for permission." I think it speaks to the mentality that the NFL tries to breed, though, which is be obedient and we'll give you opportunity. Do as we say, and you'll be rewarded for it. If not, we'll try to take away what you have built your lifetime towards earning. And again, I understand players trying to navigate this and say, I'm supportive of it, in theory, but in practice, I'm afraid to lose what I have. And I think the dynamic of players being afraid to lose what they have, that is an environment that the NFL has created.
1: My guest today is former NFL quarterback Colin Kaepernick. We're talking about his new memoir, The Perilous Fight. We'll continue our conversation after a short break. This is Fresh Air.

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1: This is Fresh Air, and today I am talking with Colin Kaepernick. His new memoir, The Perilous Fight, traces the experiences that shaped him before his protest during the national anthem made him a national figure. This book actually pulls back the curtain on some of what you're talking about the inner workings of the NFL, the things that fans never see. And one of the, oh my gosh, the section that you write about, the NFL Scouting Combine. For people who don't know what that is, what is it?
2: So for people who aren't familiar with football and the process of ultimately getting drafted into the NFL, the NFL Scouting Combine effectively becomes a consolidated interview process, and I put that in air quotes, an interview process for NFL players. Now, what people see publicly is typically the last day that players are at the NFL Combine. Normally, you're there for 3.5 to 4 days. The first 3 days of the event or of the combine are all things that I think people would be very surprised by if they ever had to go through. Mm-hmm. That is everything from you're doing interviews, you're walking across stage in your draws.
1: Your compression shorts. Yeah. Uh-huh.
2: A lot of parallels there to slave auction blocks. Also has no influence on your ability to go out and perform and do the job of playing football. But the interview process, it is well documented. I mean, through that process, players have been asked, are you gay? Is your mom a prostitute? After 2016, how do you feel about Colin Kaepernick?
1: Why would they need to know that stuff, your sexual orientation or what your mother or father did? How does that impact play?
2: Exactly. And also, it goes more broadly into labor laws. Like, in a normal interview process, you would never be able to ask any of those things. That would be an immediate lawsuit. But the part that comes into play is, well, the NFL knows and understands the impact coming out of the NFL Combine is ultimately going to be where you get drafted. Do you get drafted in the first round, second round? Do you become a free agent and no one drafts you? So players are doing everything they can to try to get drafted in the best position possible. Now, as part of that, you have, and typically call it 21 to 23-year-olds walking into the NFL Combine, and it's young men hoping to realize their dream.
1: Right.
2: And they're asking to jump through hoops and do things that they should never have to do. But in that moment, you're like, I'm so close to realizing my dream. Like, whatever I have to do, I'll get through it on the other side. Like, I know I'm right there. Mm. And I think that is the leverage that is held over them. Doing normal interviews around football, like, yeah, amazing. Like, that should happen, and that makes sense. But the other dynamics that show up within the combine, I think those are more a space of setting the tone for players to be obedient as they step into the NFL.
1: Devil's advocate on this, the NFL is a business. Mm-hmm. So do you also feel like it comes down to is it good business sense to have a person who is a protester, to have a Colin Kaepernick or several Colin Kaepernicks on teams really speaking out, speaking truth to power in this way? Is it a distraction from the main business model?
2: I love this question because this is one the NFL had tried to push for a great deal of time. And speaking to the business side of it, when I first started protesting, my jersey went to number one. It was the best-selling jersey in the NFL. And that speaks to how people viewed the protest and the support for it. Now, if we step back from that and we say, well, that actually isn't enough proof. We also saw this in 2018 with the Dream Crazy campaign with Nike. And that overall campaign was really the first moment that we saw on the corporate side of an entity like Nike taking a stance and saying, no, we support all of these communities and we support the work they're doing to change society and also create a more equitable society. And doing that partnership, launching that campaign, was something at that point in time that was viewed or deemed as extremely controversial. And what came out the other side of that was Nike's valuation increasing by over $6 billion. So the argument that this isn't good for business is actually counter to facts and the reality. What I think is important in it is communities and consumers are also looking at corporations now and saying, do you actually align with my beliefs? And if not, we're not going to support you.
1: If you're just joining us, my guest is former NFL quarterback and activist Colin Kaepernick. His new memoir is The Perilous Fight. This is Fresh Air.

0: This is Fresh Air, and today my guest is former NFL quarterback and activist Colin Kaepernick. His new memoir is The Perilous Fight.
1: I want to talk with you just a little bit about injuries, because you've been hurt plenty, and that is no surprise because it's football. But you tell several stories in this book where the league didn't just miss an injury. You are saying they hid one, at least one, from you. What was the worst one?
2: Well, they hid three separate injuries from me. And I would say there were two that were bad. One was the labrum in my left shoulder. I had a torn labrum. I had checked out by the team. They told me it was a contusion. It wasn't until my wife, Nessa, then partner, saw me struggling around the house. I think I detail in the book getting ready to lay down to sleep and having to put pillows all around myself to hold my arm up so it wouldn't hurt, that she was like, you need to go get an MRI and get a second opinion. And ultimately, when I did that, the team initially came back and said, oh, you know, you just have a little tear. Like, it'll be okay. You don't have to worry about it. You just have to deal with the pain. And I get a second opinion, like, you have a severe tear. You need to get it operated on now. And if not, you can tear the rest of it. And that's going to be a much more complex surgery. So that was one. But what was on the back of that was also getting my thumb checked out, that they had told me was a contusion. And I actually had a torn UCL in my right thumb on my throwing hand as a quarterback. And then the third one was my left knee. They told me that was a contusion. I had a meniscus tear. I had to get surgery on that one. And that is also a very familiar behavior within the NFL. I am not the first player this has happened to. And I think that is, it gives you a sense of how they actually think about players, which is, we're going to run you as far as we can. If you get hurt, we'll just replace you. It'll be the next person. And we're going to keep making the money.
1: I mean, it's also just extremely alarming. We now know more than we've ever known about concussions and brain damage, the NFL concussion settlement a few years ago. I mean, you have a young daughter now. Would you let your children play?
2: No. I've had this conversation with Nessa, and we have talked back and forth on this, and we would avoid our kids playing football at all costs. And I say that because we now know the impact of it. Now, if we had a son that was adamant on playing, I don't think we would let him play contact football until he was much older. Because at least like from the studies age? Thus far, not until high school, because at high school, you start to get into the space of

0: you would have to get ready for college. You'd have to get ready to go beyond if that's ultimately what you want to pursue. But the younger years of football, I mean, they're, again, at least the studies that exist today show significant impact on their brain, in particular because their brain is still developing.
1: Colin, you've just described a business that treated you as a product, withheld information about your own body, and then made an example of you. And you still get up at 4:30 in the morning to train. Why? Why do you still want to play?
0: I still love the game of football. I'm a competitor in that regard. And I know I have the capability to play. The last time I stepped on the field, and the reason that I'm not on the field today is not because of my ability to go out and perform, is because of the political beliefs and the maintaining of power by the NFL and the NFL owners. I'll also say, I know I cannot control the decisions that they make, but what I can control is how I respond to those decisions and how I prepare and the dedication that I have to something. And I think that, for me, extends beyond not just the opportunity to play in the NFL and play football again, but also who I am as a man and who I am as a person. And I want to make sure that I am doing everything I can to fulfill that responsibility and fulfill that dream and passion of playing football. The other part is the NFL tried to send a very clear message that if you protest police killing black folks, if you fight for a better society and better community, we're going to try to take your career from you. And I also don't accept that that is going to be the end outcome of this, and will do everything I can to make sure that I change that narrative.
1: At the same time, there's a reality where you may not ever play professional sports again. And does writing this book kind of mean you've accepted that? Because I got that sense as well.
0: No. I don't accept that. I understand the scenario, and I understand the reality of where we are at today. But I am not at the point of accepting the fact that I will never step on a field again. I don't think that's the case. Or at least the actions that I'm going to take is going to do everything I can to make sure that that is not the case. Now, are there decisions on the NFL side that would have to be made to open that door? Absolutely. But I know as far as the things that I can control, I am going to do what I can to make sure that we bring that about.
1: Colin Kaepernick, thank you so much for this conversation.
0: Oh, thank you so much. This has truly been a pleasure.
1: Colin Kaepernick's memoir is called The Perilous Fight. Tomorrow on Fresh Air, Danielle Brooks. She's best known for her roles in Orange is the New Black as Tasty and in the Broadway revival of The Color Purple and its movie adaptation as Sophia. We'll talk about growing up in the church where her mother was a minister and her father a deacon. Brooks also sings some gospel music during our interview. I hope you can join us.

keep up with what's on the show and get highlights of our interviews, follow us on Instagram at NPR Fresh Air. Fresh Air's executive producer is Sam Brigger. Our technical director and engineer is Audrey Bentham. Our engineer today is Adam Staniszewski. Our interviews and reviews are produced and edited by Phyllis Myers, Anne-Marie Baldonado, Lauren Krenzel, Teresa Madden, Monique Nazareth, Thea Challoner, Susan Yakundi, Anna Bauman, and Nico Gonzalez-Whistler. Our digital media producer is Molly C.V. Nesper. Roberta Shorrock directs the show. With Terry Gross, I'm Tanya Mosley.

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1: Well, it's about that time to talk about some road work out there, and here's Al Rogers to do that. Good evening.
2: Good evening. We find some in Marin County on the Waldo Grade, southbound 101 between Spencer Avenue and the Alexander Avenue off-ramp. Only the left lane open through that stretch until 5 a.m. Still a bit heavy in San Francisco if you find yourself on the freeways, northbound 101 backed up from Cesar Chavez to the Bay Bridge. Al Rogers for KQED.
3: Data centers have been a part of the South Bay's landscape for a long time, but people are very concerned about the growth of data centers and the rapid pace at which they're being proposed and built out. 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I'm Joseph Jiha, South Bay digital editor for KQED. You can find my story at kqed.org.
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4: New nuclear, old challenges. On the next Climate One.
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6: From KQED in San Francisco, I'm Alexis Madrigal. California's billionaire tax, Proposition 40, would impose a one-time tax on the state's billionaires. Supporters like Representative Ro Khanna and the Teamster say the tax is critical to protecting California's health system from federal funding cuts. Opponents, who include Gavin Newsom, both major candidates for governor and a lot of billionaires, warn it could hurt the economy by driving businesses, investments, and jobs out of the state. We'll hear from two leading economists on opposite sides of the billionaire tax. That's coming up next, right after this news.

0: Live from NPR News, I'm Giles Snyder. The Supreme Court has rejected President Trump's push for new mail-in voting restrictions for the midterm elections. NPR's Hansi Lo Wong reports.
1: The Supreme Court ruling means the U.S. Postal Service is expected to continue delivering ballots as usual for the midterm general election. At issue was whether the Postal Service has the authority to refuse to deliver mail-in ballots to voters in states where election officials do not turn over voter lists to the mailing agency and do not have certain barcodes on their ballot envelopes. We should note USPS is a financial supporter of NPR. The Postal Service issued those requirements in response to an executive order by President Trump. A federal judge in Boston blocked them after finding that USPS has no authority to impose them on states. Now the Supreme Court has decided to keep the judge's ruling in place. Voting by mail has already started in some states, including Alabama, North Carolina, and Wisconsin, and more states are set to use USPS to mail their ballots as planned. Hansi Lo Wong, NPR News.
0: A Homeland Security whistleblower says federal agents may have broken state laws to pursue President Trump's voter fraud priorities. NPR's Miles Parks reports that the whistleblower's account was made public today by Democratic senators.
2: The Department of Homeland Security has been ramping up its search for voter fraud in recent weeks. That's meant combing state voter rolls the department acquired and checking them against other federal data sources that track citizenship. But the whistleblower report says it's been a rushed process that has not taken state law into account. Investigators are supposed to review dozens of cases per day, and the whistleblower says those investigators were instructed to make false claims on state government websites in order to access data that is only supposed to be accessed by the voter themselves. The report was made public by Senate Minority Leader Chuck Schumer and Senator Alex Padilla of California. Miles Parks, NPR News, Washington.
0: Kentucky Republican Senator Mitch McConnell is pledging to do his best to be present for tough votes. After a three-month-long absence, McConnell returned to the Senate Monday. His absence following a fall in his home raised questions about his ability to serve in Congress. A nationwide study finds that military veterans have higher levels of what are known as forever chemicals in their blood. The chemicals are linked to cancer and liver failure, as NPR's Quill Lawrence reports.
3: The study, published in Environmental Health Perspectives, found that 58% of veterans have elevated levels of PFAS in their blood. That's associated with illnesses like kidney or testis cancer, liver or cardiovascular disease. The lead author of the study, Christian Hoover at Brown University, says young veterans in particular had levels 18% higher than their civilian counterparts.
4: If you are a veteran that is between 20 and 39, I really strongly advise that they get tested and that they consult with their physicians.
3: But PFAS blood testing isn't covered by VA health insurance or offered at VA medical centers. VA is currently, quote, reevaluating blood testing in accordance with new federal research. Quill Lawrence, NPR News.
0: Asian shares are mixed in Tuesday trading. You're listening to NPR News. The Environmental Protection Agency is rolling back Biden-era rules on carbon emissions from coal and gas-fired power plants. The agency's repeal of a rule aimed at limiting planet warming emissions was first proposed last year. The EPA also moving to prevent future administrations from regulating climate pollution from power plants. An annual survey on the global state of democracy shows key indicators of U.S. democracy have fallen to their lowest levels in 50 years. NPR's Rob Schmitz reports.
5: The survey is conducted by the Stockholm-based International Institute for Democracy and Electoral Assistance. Its Global State of Democracy report shows that nearly half of the 30 indicators used to measure U.S. democracy, things like press freedom, judicial independence, and freedom of expression, are at their lowest levels since the global survey began 50 years ago. 57% of the countries surveyed showed declines in at least one key indicator of democratic performance between 2020 and 2025. Rule of law was the weakest performing area of democracy globally, with 71 countries, 41% of those assessed, ranked as, quote, low performing. There were some encouraging signs of democratic renewal in countries such as Bangladesh, Nepal, Poland, Sri Lanka, and Syria. Rob Schmitz, NPR News.
0: History was made at tonight's Emmy Awards in Los Angeles. The Welsh actor Matthew Rhys won in two lead actor categories for his work in Widow's Bay and The Beast and Me. And Jean Smart won her fifth straight lead actress Emmy for her role in Hacks, making her the first woman to win Best Actress for each season of a show's run. This is NPR.
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0: Welcome to Forum. I'm Alexis Madrigal. Proposition 40 is one of the most contentious and intriguing propositions of recent years. It's a one-time 5% wealth tax on billionaires. It would raise a substantial amount of money, though there are questions about how much net revenue it could pour into state coffers, and those dollars would mostly be used to fund healthcare. Our first guest is Gabriel Zucman. He is a UC Berkeley economist and author of the admirably straightforwardly named book, We Need to Tax Billionaires. He helped to develop the proposition. Welcome, Gabriel.
1: Thanks for having me.
0: Our second guest is Josh

0: Farrow, an economist and professor at Stanford Graduate School of Business. He authored a study about the potential effects of the wealth tax and has emerged as perhaps the leading economist voice opposing Prop 40. Welcome, Josh.
1: Good to be on the show.
0: Okay, you guys ready? Ready to fight? Gabriel, here, let's start with you. You did help develop this proposition, so let's just start with the basics. What's the measure do? Who's subject to the tax? Where does the money go?
2: So this would be a one-time tax on billionaires, only people who have more than $1 billion of net wealth would be affected. We're talking about roughly 250 people in California

0: We're talking about roughly 250 people in California, mostly Silicon Valley tech billionaires, who would have to pay a one-time tax equal to 5% of their wealth. For context, their wealth has grown by 170% since 2023, and they would have to pay just 5%. We can expect about $100 billion in tax revenue for the state with this tax. 90% of the money would go to healthcare, and California needs this money because the big budget bill that was passed last year by Congress has defunded Medicaid. And if nothing is done, 2 million people in California are going to lose their health insurance. The fraction of uninsured individuals will increase from 6% to 10%. The California governor, Gavin Newsom, or the California legislature haven't proposed any solution so voters can solve this problem by themselves with Prop 40.
1: I'm curious, just like, is this for you primarily a fiscal measure about the state's budget, or is it more of a moral one about the way that you think the state should be approaching billionaire wealth?
0: Well, it is a budget fiscal issue. There's a major shortfall of revenue for Medicaid, and the question is, where do we find the money? Now, you have essentially two big levers. There is the California income tax, and there is this potential wealth tax on billionaires. What's really important to understand is this, and when I first realized that, it blew my mind. If you look at the total wealth of California's 250 billionaires, we're talking about $2.3 trillion today. This is as big as the total income of all Californian families. Their total taxable income, AGI, is also 2.

0: But is it also that billionaires don't have traditional income as their sort of core component of how they make money?
1: True. The current tax system fails at taxing billionaires. This is true in California. This is true in the US more broadly. This is true all over the world. And the reason is that when you're extremely rich, it's very easy to organize your wealth such that this wealth will generate no or very little taxable income. That's how in 2019, in 2022, in 2023, the two wealthiest billionaires in California, Larry Page and Sergey Brin, essentially paid no income tax. They didn't pay themselves any wage from Google. Google didn't distribute any dividend. They didn't sell shares in the company, so they didn't realize any capital gains. So their taxable income, what is subject to the income tax, was zero or close to zero, extremely low. So that no matter the rate that you apply to that income, you're not going to be able to make billionaires pay more tax just by changing the income tax. This is why the proper way to tax the super rich is with a tax directly on their wealth.
0: Josh, let's bring you in here. Two-part question here. Do you agree that wealth concentration in billions?
1: Directly on their wealth.
0: Josh, let's bring you in here. Two-part question here. Do you agree that wealth concentration in billionaires is a problem generally? And then more specifically, do you agree that billionaire taxation is also a problem?
2: Well, I'd like to begin with just the premise that you have to support. Anyone who votes for Prop 40 for the Billionaire Tax Act has got to support. First, you have to believe that it will raise revenue, not lose revenue for the state. And I think this is one of the key points of difference between myself and Gabriel Zucman, which is that they say it will raise $100 billion for the state. We say it will lose $25 to $38 billion for the state. And why the difference? Well, it's because of the losses to the state coffers that will be caused by these high net worth individuals who are leaving in response to the tax. The state won't collect the wealth tax from the billionaires who have left in response to the tax, and it won't collect any more income taxes from the billionaires who have left in response to the tax. And so Dr. Zucman and his colleagues have assumed 10% losses when they arrived at their 100 billion estimate. But going through person by person, we find that public announcements have shown that already 30% of the wealth tax base has left. $500 trillion of wealth has left California. So this is going to lose money for the state government. Those people, their wealth isn't going to be collected by the Billionaire Tax Act, and their income taxes will no longer be collected. Secondly, you have to believe, if you support this proposition, that on balance, the tax will be good for the people of California. And that's a different question from whether the tax is going to raise revenue or not. I mean, even if a tax were going to raise revenue, and to be clear, our models say that this one will not, but that revenue has to be balanced against the damage to the economy that the tax will do. So, to take an example, a policy that brings in an extra dollar of revenue for the state but destroys 100,000 jobs. That would be a bad policy because you have to believe that the well-being the state can create with that extra dollar of revenue is so great as to offset the pain from losing the job. So the billionaires who are leaving have created tens to hundreds of thousands of jobs in California. And while those jobs won't go away overnight, if the founders are gone, the billionaire tax will accelerate the shift of jobs to other states that we're already seeing. And it's not just companies already here. If the wealth tax passes, then founders will increasingly choose one of the other emerging ecosystems around the US, Austin, Miami, Nashville. And already we have investors saying they won't invest in startup companies in California if the founders are in California. Notably, Mark Cuban has said that. So, whether or not billionaire wealth concentration is a problem or not, whether you think that or not, that's actually not relevant for what we should do on Prop 40. The question is, do you think it's going to bring in money for the state? I do not think it will. And second, do you believe that on balance it will be good for the people of California? And I think given all the losses in economic activity we're seeing here already as a result of this, and what we will see if the billionaire tax passes, it will not be good for the people of California.
0: That was Josh Rao, an economist and professor at Stanford Graduate School of Business, senior fellow at the Hoover Institution. We're also joined by Gabriel Zuckman, an economist and professor at Berkeley and the Paris School of Economics, helped to develop Prop 40. We'd love to get your opinions on what you think about the tax. 866-733-6786, forum at kqed.org. This is Forum. I'm Alexis Madrigal. Josh, I want to stay with you here. What you're saying is that this, even just the threat of this tax, is causing people to leave and maybe hurting the dynamism of Silicon Valley. And at the same time, we're experiencing this massive boom in San Francisco of AI company wealth creation and new jobs and businesses that are being created at the same time. So it's one factor, right, in the way where companies decide to locate.
2: That's correct. It's one factor. And investors have been clear about what's going to happen if the tax passes. You have to realize California companies, the amount of money they receive from venture capitalists from across the state, country, and world is a staggering amount of money itself. It's $360 billion. That's very comparable in a year to the amount of money that the government of California spends. This ecosystem is fragile. We have people leaving. We have investors saying they're not going to invest in California if this passes. And it's interesting to consider the reason why people are saying they won't invest in if this passes. You know, Dr. Zuckman and you in your intro were clear that this was going to be a one-time tax. That's how it's pitched. But Dr. Zuckman has admitted that it's probably not going to be one time. In fact, I'll quote from an interview.

0: interview he did on the Capitol and Maine website, he said, quote, California could absolutely implement an annual wealth tax, said Zuckman. This one-time tax is just the starting point of what it could be. And so now that he is admitting that, and people are starting to think, what happens if this wealth tax passes? Investors are beginning to think, wow, this could be really bad and it could be really harmful to the economy. The discussion has changed since the ballot proposition was made. One time, kept being repeated. And now the tone of the architects has changed.
1: Gabriel, what do you think? On the one-time issue specifically.
2: So a few things. So first of all, this line of reasoning on how the tax is going to hurt the economy is, of course, a very classic argument, which makes sense in the abstract, but you have to look at the numbers. And if you look at, for instance, the flow of venture capital funding.
1: Gabriel, I might actually cut you off here only because we're going to have to go to a break in a second. And I really want you to be able to get to like the full set of numbers. You guys can go back and forth a little bit on this. So let me throw it to a break. Of course, we're talking about Prop 40, California's billionaire tax with, you know, on the pro side, Gabriel Zuckman, who helped design it, and Josh Rao, who has authored a study about the potential effects of the wealth tax. We'll be back with more right after the break.
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4: I'm Mina Kim. 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But he shelved his written account for decades, fearing retaliation from China. Now Schell is releasing that account in a new book called Inside China's Secret Prisons. That's Forum tonight at 9 on KQED.
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1: Welcome back to Forum. Lexis Madrigal here. We're having a good old-fashioned debate on Proposition 40, California's billionaire tax. We've got Gabriel Zuckman from UC Berkeley in the Perry School of Economics, who helped to develop Prop 40. And we've got Josh Rao of the Hoover Institution and Stanford Graduate School of Business, who is opposing Prop 40 and has authored a study to that end. We've been having a back and forth on the potential effects of the tax. Before the break, Josh was arguing that billionaires leaving the state and taking their business and tax revenue with them would offset the revenue raised by this wealth tax that you've helped to design, Gabriel. So go ahead. What's your response on the numbers there?
2: So number one, is the tax going to hurt the economy? Let's look at the numbers. Usually, California gets about 50% of all U.S. venture capital funding. Since the beginning of 2026, it has attracted 80% of all venture capital funding. So suddenly, investors are not thinking that Prop 40, if it passes, and it has a decent chance to pass, the polling is good, that Prop 40 is going to harm California, is going to make California a bad place to do business. And the reason for that is that Silicon Valley is just the best place on earth for tech startups and hence to become a billionaire. And that's due to agglomeration effects, which are not going to change with Prop 40. Now, about the risk that some billionaires, some ungrateful billionaires might move out of California. Number one, to avoid the tax is a one-time tax that would be owed by any billionaire who was a resident of California as of January 1st of 2026. So it's too late to move to avoid the tax. Moving today does not allow you to avoid the tax if it passes. The only way to avoid it was to move between the time Prop 40 was announced at the end of November 2025 and January 1st of 2020.

0: 26. So you had just a few weeks. It's almost impossible that any billionaire was able to successfully cut ties from a tax perspective with California in just a few weeks. Now, about the risk, let me just finish on that. The
1: Sure.
0: risk that it might lead some billionaires to move because they might expect that the tax is going to become annual. And so, in anticipation of this annual tax, they are going to move. Look, I don't hide my belief that I think eventually California, other states, and the US as a whole will need some form of annual wealth tax.
1: You did write a book called We Need to Tax Billionaires.
0: Yes, certainly, yes. So I'm not hiding that. And that's because we have structural problems. We have structural problems of tax injustice, where the billionaires structurally pay less, much less than the rest of the population. We have structural government revenue needs, and we have an explosion of wealth concentration and of the concentration of power. And we are not going to fix that with just a one-time tax. Now, if there is an annual tax, what's going to happen? Some billionaires might be tempted to leave. In that case, California loses a bit of income tax revenue. But the thing is, they pay almost no income tax today, right? So in 2019, 2022, 2023, Sergey Brin, Larry Page paid essentially no income tax on their hundreds of billions of dollars of Alphabet-derived wealth. So whether they move or not makes essentially no difference for the state of California. So on the other hand, if you have an annual wealth tax, you would get annual wealth tax revenue. And that's where the study that was conducted by Josh Rohl and his colleagues is flawed, because he assumes that lots of billionaires will move to avoid the tax in anticipation that the tax might become annual, but they don't take into account that if it becomes annual, it will generate wealth tax revenue each and every year. And when you take that into account, the net revenue gain for California would be, of course, very large.
1: Josh, I assume you want to respond to that.
2: Well, our study merely estimates the number of billionaires that we think have left and will have left before the tax is passed, but both before December 31st, 2025, and between January and the time that the tax is passed. It does not assume anything other than that. We're simply trying to estimate based on what we know from headlines to start out with, which show that 30% of the tax base left before December 2025. And I think that the lawyers, the attorneys of these individuals are have a very good understanding of tax law, and people have consistently successfully do leave California and are no longer within the California tax jurisdiction. That's what happened. Even people who left somewhat late, Dr. Zuckman is saying if you left after January 1st, 2026, too late, you're going to pay the wealth tax. Well, Mark Zuckerberg, he left in February 2026. I would bet that his attorneys are thinking about making legal challenges that will lead to his not having to fork over $12 billion of his wealth because he left 6 weeks too late. And I think there's a lot of difference about that. I want to come to this point about people not paying income tax. Dr. Zuckerman has named a few individuals who, in certain years, did not pay income tax to the state of California. But the real question is how much income tax and how much tax people will pay over their lifetimes. And he pointed out that many of these individuals, the reason that they're not paying income tax is because they didn't pay themselves a salary, they didn't receive any dividends from the company, they didn't sell shares in the company, and that's how our tax system actually works. Until someone is actually realizing and enjoying, the fruits of their labors, that they do not pay tax. And I think we really have to dig into this claim. And this is a statement that I've heard from Dr. Zuckman a fair amount, and I hear actually on KQED a lot. This idea that billionaires pay lower tax rates and play by a different set of rules, I think that has actually been
1: That's kind of
2: completely
1: sound like you're
2: debunked.
1: saying they do, though.
2: I
1: Whether or
2: do
1: not
2: not
1: they
2: think they
1: pay
2: play by
1: taxes, it sounds like they're playing by a different set of rules.
2: No, I said they play exactly by the same set of rules that everybody else plays by. If you don't

0: than everyone else has been debunked. What you're effectively saying, if you think they pay higher tax or lower tax rates, is you're redefining income to mean unrealized capital gains, meaning you tax somebody even if they haven't sold any shares in their company, or any shares in their brokerage account. And I also want to just bring up the point. So Dr. Zuckman and his co-authors have admitted now that it's not going to be a one-time tax. And one thing I'm curious about is, there have been a lot of claims out there that this tax, like other taxes, might start with very, very high net worth or high income individuals, in this case, high net worth billionaires, but that in future incarnations, it could very likely tax much lower levels of wealth, in particular because the changes in the Constitution and the way the bill is written would allow the legislature to implement wealth taxes at considerably lower, at any rate, at any threshold, at any time. And so since originally we were told this is a one-time tax, and then we've been told actually it's not going to be a one-time tax, originally we're being told it's a billionaire tax, why should we believe that it's not coming for people who have $1 million of assets or maybe $100,000 of assets?
1: I think there's some reasons you could believe that, but let's go to the phones. Tom in Sacramento, go ahead. Hey, Tom, go ahead. You're on, Tom.
2: I think it's so rich that the representative from the Hoover Institute is protecting the toils and hard work of the billionaire class. If they're not paying their taxes, get them to pay taxes. If we lose them, good riddance. I don't want people in the state who aren't paying their fair share. We know they are manipulating our system, that they've got all kinds of tax loopholes, while the rest of us are basically supporting the infrastructure of the state. It's high time that somebody holds them accountable. This nonsense of having the Hoover Institute, protect the toiling, hardworking billionaires is nonsense.
1: Tom, appreciate your perspective there. Let's go right to Paul for a differing perspective. Paul in San Francisco, welcome.
3: Yes, when the Golden Gate Bridge was built, it was supposed to be free. In 2022, Governor Newsom told us we had a $100 billion surplus. Recently, we were told this year that we had a huge deficit. Now, giving more money to a one-party state legislator and a one-party state governor is not going to solve the problem of fiscal irresponsibility. Giving them more money means they will squander more money and be irresponsible.
1: Appreciate that, Paul. I feel like those are two positions here that we're hearing, from on comments and on the phones, etc. Here's a question for you, Gabriel Zuckman, from Jay in Brentwood. The best way to implement this tax is to do it nationally. The best way to make that happen is to prove it can work in California and then copy that model nationwide. I just want to tack on, doing it on a state-by-state basis does seem quite complicated because it's certainly easier to move states than it is to move countries. If you could pass this at the national level, do you think that would be a superior sort of tax design than trying to do it first in the state of California?
4: Yeah, I think eventually it's going to be essential to have a national wealth tax. And the way to get there is with some states doing it first and demonstrating by example that it's possible and it works and it generates a lot of revenue. And you know what? The sun keeps rising in the morning. And this is exactly how it has played out historically for the income tax. The income tax first started at the state level. Most famously, Wisconsin in 1911 was the first state to create a progressive income tax. And this was after years of debates and even decades of debates in the US at the federal level about creating a progressive federal income tax. And people had the same types of concerns than what you can hear today about the wealth tax. They thought that income would be very hard to measure. There would be a lot of tax avoidance. It would harm entrepreneurship and so on. Wisconsin demonstrated that the income tax was practical and was necessary. And other historians who have studied the birth of the progressive income tax in the US, they point to the example of Wisconsin as

0: crucial in then convincing people at the federal level to then pass the 16th Amendment and to create the federal income tax in 1913, which is a big success. It is a big success. The federal income tax is the pillar of tax justice in the US. It raises a lot of revenue in a fair way, but it has this one limitation, which is that it remains, if you want, an unfinished revolution. The billionaires have not yet entered the income tax because they can structure their wealth so that this wealth does not generate any income and hence no income tax liability. That's why today we need to finish this revolution that started at the beginning of the 20th century, also in an era of rising wealth concentration, by creating a wealth tax. And this starts at the state level.
1: Let's bring in another call here. Jillian in San Francisco, welcome.
2: Hi. I thought it was really interesting that the Stanford professor wanted to clarify how taxes work and kind of circle around how we shouldn't tax this unrealized gains. We understand that the tax system doesn't work like that, and we need to fix it. So we're trying to change it, but thanks for clarifying that it doesn't work how it should. The two things I wanted to address also that the Stanford professor said were that billionaires would leave. And so my understanding is that our taxes go to keeping our infrastructure working, like our roads and our parks. And if they're not paying taxes, they're not really contributing to the lives of everyday people. So them leaving is not a threat. It benefits us for not having to have this rot in our city because some people aren't participating, but they're still using the goods of the city. The second thing I wanted to address is he said that we would lose money by these people leaving and about $500 billion would be walking away. And gosh, I can't remember what I was going to say. It doesn't seem like that should work that way. And I guess maybe he could clarify. And I would say, that trillionaires leaving or billionaires leaving isn't losing jobs, right? Because their corporations will still be here. And maybe we need to find a way to tax their corporations as well. That's all I had to say. Thank you so much.
1: Jillian, I appreciate that. Josh, maybe you could make the link between the individuals leaving with their wealth and how you think that is tied into their company's perspective of leaving as well.
3: Well, I'd like to start out just correcting a few misperceptions. So billionaires pay $5 billion per year in income taxes to the state of California. And that number is growing, and it's particularly going to grow even more as they realize the gains from their companies. Billionaires nationally pay in total federal, state, and local taxes a 38% income tax rate, whereas everyone else pays a 25% income tax rate. Those are the calculations from the Joint Committee on Taxation of the United States Congress, which have been verified using tax data, not imaginary calculations that we might hear in other places. So it's not actually accurate that billionaires are not contributing to the tax base. As for people leaving but not their companies, what we see when founders of companies leave California, what we see is that very often the employees of the companies follow. So, for example, Tesla's U.S. workforce has California's share of that workforce has fallen from around 57% in 2015 to 44% by 2026. Some people might rejoice in the fact that Elon Musk is no longer a resident of the state of California or say he wasn't contributing anything, but he was contributing a great deal in terms of jobs. When the founders move, the jobs do ultimately follow them. It may not be tomorrow. The people who have left in response to the Proposition 40 are not saying, and I'm moving all of my employees tomorrow. But the new jobs they create will increasingly be in other places, Texas, Tennessee, Florida, and that's really damaging to the California economy.
1: You know, Will asks for you, Josh, a question. Well, I see you're saying for both, but let's send it to you first. If billionaires are motivated solely by their tax exposure, why haven't they already relocated to low tax exposure states like Nevada? Why do they still remain in California, given that we have a higher per capita number of billionaires than other states? That's also the highest absolute number, too.
3: Well, they're not solely motivated by tax. It's not the only consideration, but it is a consideration. And they have to trade off. Any person creating a business needs to trade off the pros and the cons of being located in a given place. And so my assertion would certainly never be that there are no agglomeration advantages to being in California. Of course, there are some. But when you impose very large costs on people of being here, eventually those costs outweigh the advantages.
1: We are talking about Prop 40. That, of course, is California's billionaire tax. Tax imposes a one-time 5% tax on billionaires, most of it earmarked for health care. Opponents say, of course, passing a tax could hurt the state's economy more than it helps, as you're hearing from Josh Rau, an economist and professor at the Stanford Graduate School of Business, senior fellow at the Hoover Institution. We're also joined by Gabriel Zuckman, who is economist and professor at UC Berkeley in the Perry School of Economics. He helped to develop Prop 40. We are, of course, taking your calls and comments on this topic. The number is 866-733-6786. What do you think about Prop 40? What do you think about the arguments that you're hearing from these two economists, both prominent on the pro and con sides of this debate? Forum at kqed.org, and of course, Blue Sky, Instagram, Discord, or KQED Forum. I'm Alexis Madrigal. Stay tuned for more on Prop 40 right after this break.

0: Coming up in the next hour of Forum with host Mina Kim, China scholar and journalist Orville Schell teamed up with CBS News 60 Minutes in 1991 for a perilous undercover investigation into China's forced labor camps. But he didn't publish his written account, fearing retaliation against family and friends in China. Now Schell is releasing that account in a new book called Inside China's Secret Prisons, where he reveals how forced labor persists in China today and how the goods that come from it are secretly exported into American markets. To listen to any past Forum show, just go wherever you get your podcasts already and find us there, KQED Forum. Welcome back to Forum. I'm Alexis Madrigal. We've got two of the most prominent members of the debate around Prop 40. Gabriel Zuckman, economist and professor at UC Berkeley and the Paris School of Economics, helped to develop Prop 40. And Josh Rao, Stanford Graduate School of Business, senior fellow at the Hoover Institution, authored a study arguing against the wealth tax. Let's bring in another caller here. Ken in San Francisco, welcome.
1: So, good morning. I sort of think we would not be having this conversation if it were not for Proposition 13. So the state seems to be looking for any kind of revenue it could get to fill all the gaps that we know exist in our finances. So I think a healthier debate would be how do we, you know, address, you know, some of the budget issues that we have and how we finance them with other means. Like perhaps, you know, revising or coming up with some scheme to redo Proposition 13 benefits. I mean, people are getting tremendous benefits from, you know, having owned their properties, you know, at the Prop 13 levels.
0: Yeah. Ken in San Francisco, thanks so much for that. Most people know what Prop 13 is out there. We certainly talk about it a lot on the show. But of course, it capped property tax rates. And there's been enormous appreciation in real estate. And so some people who have very valuable properties pay very low property taxes. Let's to the idea of what kind of tax structures we need. One listener writes in to say, if you're worth $100 million, any bank will happily extend infinite credit to you. Boom. Zero taxable income. We need a whole new structure. What do you think about that, Joshua? Because I am struck by the fact that you're saying, you know, people through Prop 40 and in the overall structure of thinking about how to tax billionaires are trying to redefine what should be taxed. Do you think that's a fair redefinition, given that people have a different set of financial tools and even just kind of their financial engineering, even in a value neutral way, is different?
2: Well, someone who's worth $100 million in California typically might be somebody who started a company

0: company was very much liked by venture capitalists who invested, say, $10 million in the company in exchange for a 10% stake in the company. And now the founder, whose wealth on paper is $100 million, is under incredible pressure to try to grow that company and deliver returns to the venture capitalists. And so that person is not actually living they're not sitting on a pile of money that is $100 million. That's one thing I want to clarify. Secondly, in terms of the idea they can just borrow the money and live off it, you know, if they then are able to sell their company, it's worth $100 million, and they pay capital gains on that, California would be bringing in $13.3 million for the sale of that company. We'd much rather have that person doing that here than someplace else. I mean, again, going back to Elon Musk, people have strong feelings about Elon Musk, but it sure would have been nice if all of the capital gains from SpaceX, if the capital gains had been taxed in California. And so while I appreciate that a lot of listeners look at the wealth distribution and say, this seems like some people have just a tremendous amount of money. You have to
1: More money, right? I mean, it's not that it's been that. It's gotten very substantially more skewed to the top over the last 3 years, over the last 10 years, over the last 40 years.
0: Well, because many of them have created innovations that have been tremendously valuable to people, right? This isn't just like a kind of inherited wealth. But I did want to make a point about this. You can just borrow against it. I mean, if the person borrows against it, you know, they're going to be paying interest on those borrowings just like everybody else. So if it's at a 5% rate, it should be a pretty low rate, very favorable. You know, they're paying $5 million a year to the state. If they sell their shares, they're paying $13 million. So this idea that people are simply able to get away without paying any income taxes, it's debunked also by the Congressional Joint Committee on Taxation, who says that the Forbes 400, looking at the data, they pay lifetime, they pay 38% tax rates while everybody else pays 25%. So I think the narrative has gotten very ahead of the numbers here.
1: Gabriel, Josh has mentioned that number of 38% coming from this congressional office. Do you want to talk about that? I'm assuming that you disagree with the sort of methodology that's gone in there.
2: Well, the JCT has not made any study of California billionaires or the taxes that they pay or the wealth they have. We have done the study, and the reason why we can get accurate, verifiable numbers is because most of the wealth of these billionaires corresponds to shares in publicly listed companies like Alphabet or Meta. And when you are a big shareholder of one of those firms, like Sergey Brin or Mark Zuckerberg, anytime you sell shares, you have to disclose it to the Securities and Exchange Commission. And all of that is public. So you can look at these SEC filings to compute the income of those billionaires, how much they realize in capital gains every year. And so that's what we did. And what you find when you do that, you find that California billionaires pay almost no income tax to California because they realize almost no gains. And they don't need to realize any gains. They can borrow, as we just discussed, borrow money. They prefer to pay a little bit of interest rather than having to pay their taxes. And they don't even have to borrow a lot of money relative to their wealth or relative to their income, because they only need to borrow to fund their own personal consumption expenditures. But when you are a billionaire, most of your income, you don't consume it, right? Because you can't consume $1 billion in income, right? So most of your income is saved. And so their income is saved and perpetually reinvested free of tax. And so that's how, if you look at the period 2019 to 2025, California billionaires paid only 1.6% of their enormous wealth gains in California income tax. If you look at the 4 centi billionaires, who account for a big fraction of the total wealth of California's billionaires, so Page, Brin, Zuckerberg, and Huang, they paid only 0.26% of their wealth gains in California income tax over 2019-2025. These are really tiny, tiny tax rates.
1: You know, one of the things that I'm interested in, because, as you say,

0: Even within billionaires, the wealth is skewed to the very, very top. So to Josh's point about people leaving, it's not like there would have to be a huge number of these billionaires who were able to evade the design of this tax. It'd only have to be a few at the very top to drive down a lot of the prospective revenue from this tax.
1: This is not wrong, but what you have to understand is these top billionaires, these centibillionaires, they are also those who have the smallest income tax liability today. So if they move, if they leave, yes, and if there is an annual wealth tax in the future, then yes, California would not collect an annual wealth tax on them, but it would lose almost no income tax revenue because they pay so little in income tax, especially those very, very top billionaires. And more broadly speaking, the total billionaire population in California pays around $3 billion in California income tax revenue. So you might think it's a big number, but it's only 2.5% of total California income tax revenue. And the one-time 5% wealth tax, which they cannot avoid, the one-time tax would be owed if you were in California as of January 1st of 2026. This one-time tax alone raises $100 billion, which is 33 times what billionaires pay each year in California income tax.
0: Here's a question from Jeff. Jeff writes, I would love to hear Professor Zuckman's opinion on whether it is good or bad if billionaires leave. It sounds like other callers seem to think it might be good if they left. Is it a bug or a feature if billionaires leave because of this tax?
1: I think if you care about tax collection for the state of California, it's bad for sure if they leave because you potentially lose a little bit of revenue. But the point is that this loss would be very small and much smaller than what they would pay if there was a wealth tax. So there's a trade-off. If there is an annual tax between collecting more money from the billionaires who stay and losing a bit of income tax revenue for those who leave. Now imagine that Prop 40 succeeds and that California, at some later stage in the future, votes for a permanent annual 1%, let's say, billionaire wealth tax. You run the math, you run the models, you have some costs, you have some gains in revenue, and on balance, the best estimates that exist suggest that it would bring a net $20 billion a year for the state of California. That would help fund all public goods in California, not only healthcare, but education and other public services.
2: May I note something very briefly, which is that if Elon Musk had been a resident of California when the SpaceX IPO had happened, the state of California would have collected roughly $100 billion from Elon Musk as a result of that IPO. And so that's why it matters when billionaires who may in a given year that Dr. Zuckman looks at may seem like that person didn't pay a lot of tax that year. If we drive them out of the state, we don't get that revenue. And that's a lot of revenue. This wealth increase that's happened, it's happened during the time of an immense technological boom where venture capitalist investors have put very high valuations on these companies. When those are realized, if the founders stay, when those are realized, that will be a great boon and benefit to California. But if the founders are elsewhere, we will not enjoy it as much. Mm-hmm. I also just want to say Dr. Zuckman has admitted that this is not just one time. It's an experiment. It's the beginning of something more. And voters considering Prop 40 might want to take him at his word.
0: Let's try and squeeze in Brandon here in Foster City. Welcome, Brandon.
3: Hi, you guys. Thank you so much for taking my call. I think I keep hearing, Josh go back to the fear-mongering about it's going to never be won, the whole slippery slope thing. I'm so tired of that. And they need to pay their share, Josh. And frankly, the fundamental difference, though, I think really distills down to income versus labor-based income versus unearned or passive income, which are actual IRS terms. The thing is that everybody's clear that the billionaires have figured out how to reduce their income. So income as a metric for tax basis is not working anymore. all the rest of us take it on the chin tax-wise. We don't have all

0: these ways to have, you know, legions of accountants and offshore and create shell companies and all the other hoopla and fancy accountants and tax attorneys that they hire. So we should really just look at, like, I just don't buy the idea that it's going to be fear-mongering about one time. I think they have to pay, and I don't buy that as a valid rejection. And also, when I hear them say, "Oh, they pay $5 billion," and it's like making that sound like so much, we always need to look at the percentage. The percentage. I think everything should be means tested. Even a parking ticket. I mean, a parking ticket, $80 is much worse to a housekeeper than it is to a hedge fund manager. Yet they both incur the same amount. Yeah. And finally, it would not be too hard to just. I'd really encourage, you know, Gabriel, to look at the way that child support is calculated. All the men listening right now know that is inescapable and hammers them. Like, it's just basically one person's income, the other person's income, and the percentage of time. And it's like they don't care. There's no loopholes. There's no ways to get out of it, like the billionaire.
1: Ben, I want to just make sure. I want to make sure I get a response from Josh real quick. Thank you so much for these points. Go ahead, Josh.
2: Well, the idea that some people are playing under different rules than others is just not supported by the data. Again, you know, if you look at the rates that are paid by billionaires, the tax rates, they pay overall 38% rates, federal and state combined, and the rest of the population pays 25%. Those are the numbers from the Joint Committee on Taxation of the U.S. Congress. So while the narrative that they're escaping taxation is out there and very heavy, the fact is we actually have a very, very progressive tax structure already in the United States.
1: And denominator on that is on income?
2: In the world.
1: That is on income.
2: And so now, you know, if you're saying you want to redefine income to include unrealized capital gains, that opens up a number of problems, again, for the fact that there's so much wealth out there that's just paper wealth. Again, someone who is on paper worth $100 million could be somebody who's just started a company that venture capitalists think could turn into the next very successful company that could drive a lot of value to people. I think we also have to keep in mind just what is the value that the founders of these companies have given to people, not just in terms of the jobs they've created, hundreds of thousands of jobs, but also, you know, increases to the 401ks, the value of the retirement accounts that everyone has. So I just think, you know, 38% rate seems to me like a fair share, and anything higher than that, you're basically working for the government. Not to mention all the philanthropy these people do, which would bring their lifetime rates up to over 70% of taxes plus philanthropy.
1: We've been talking about Prop 40, California's billionaire tax, been joined by Josh Rao and Gabriel Zuckman. I one question for you, Josh, here at the very end. I mean, is there an amount of wealth concentration at the top that you think would necessitate some sort of wealth tax? Or do you think that the change in wealth concentration over the last, you know, 10 or 20 or 30 years is fine, and if it continued to go that way, it would also be fine for the economy? Or does it start to have negative effects at any point?
2: System is a system that does tax on realization. As I mentioned before, you know, Elon Musk would have paid the state of California $100 billion on the SpaceX IPO. The fact that some people have generated a lot of wealth is a function of the technological innovation that they have made. I know, you know, there's a lot of there's upset at maybe looking at the lifestyles of some people, but one also has to think about just, you know, what are the products and the services that they have created. You know, do we want to go back to a world where there was no Google, there was no internet search, there was no Amazon, or even there wasn't a marketable electric vehicle in the United States? These are innovations that have been very, very valuable to society. And so, in a sense, the inequality that we see, that is a reflection of the innovations that have made everyone's lives considerably better off. And so I think one has to look at it in that sense. You know, is your life better or worse off than the innovations that these others have created? And very high wealth is really just, by some, is a reflection of value that they've created for society.
1: I think when they're also talking about how the things they're creating might kill all of humanity, it might be hurting their argument a little bit. Let's get to a couple of comments here at the very end. Listener on Discord writes, in order to pay the tax, they'd have to liquidate assets. A lot of their assets are company shares. Feels like a bad path. Johnny in Oakland writes, let's be honest. This is not a tax. It's a penalty. Change the tax code if it's not working. And Jeff writes, my problem with it is that it's one time. I like the New York City reform proposal that creates a new tax bracket for individuals earning over X amount. There could also be a corporate tax increase, and they proposed property tax changes to close luxury property tax loopholes. Gabriel Zuckman, why this kind of tax, really briefly, because we're almost done here, but why this kind of tax versus some other change to the tax code?
3: But if you go after income, you can't tax billionaire wealth. You know, Josh Rowe has been talking about how billionaires pay a lot of tax relative to their income. But everybody understands that the whole trick is that they find ways to report no income. So whatever the rate is on that income makes no difference for them. That's why you need a tax on wealth. And look, this is not about their lifestyle, about their consumption. Extreme wealth is always an extreme power. The power to influence policymaking, the prevailing ideology, and it conflicts with our basic democratic ideals. The wealth tax is our chance to start changing that.
1: Gabriel Zuckman, Josh Rao, thank you both so much for being willing to engage in this way. I know our listeners really appreciated hearing the two of you go toe-to-toe. This is Forum. I'm Alexis Madrigal. Stay tuned for another hour of Forum Ahead with Mina Kim.
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5: All right, let's see what's happening in San Francisco. We got an accident out there. Here's Al Rogers.
6: It involves three cars. Southbound 101 after Cesar Chavez. CHP on scene with this in the left lane, and traffic is starting to back up around Hospital Curve. Also in San Jose, an earlier three-car accident now on the shoulder of the Bird Avenue off-ramp from southbound 280. Al Rogers for KQED.
5: 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It's right there for you. Ready for some more Forum? It's coming up for you next with Mina Kim. And I'm Steve Fox in for Sandy Althaus, and you're listening to KQED-FM San Francisco and KQEI-FM North Highlands, Sacramento. 9 o'clock now.

0: From KQED in San Francisco, I'm Mina Kim. Coming up on Forum, China scholar and journalist Orville Schell teamed up with CBS News' 60 Minutes in 1991 for a perilous undercover investigation into China's forced labor camps. But he shelved his written account of the operation for three decades, fearing retaliation against family and friends in China. Now Schell is publishing that account and more in a new book called Inside China's Secret Prisons, where he looks at how forced labor in China persists today and how the goods that come from it are secretly exported into American markets. Orville Schell joins us after this news.
1: Live from NPR News, I'm Giles Snyder. President Trump says he is enough of a guardrail against rogue artificial intelligence, saying Monday that any efforts to limit the technology is part of what he calls a sick conspiracy. Trump is pushing back after calls by tech leaders to slow down AI's rapid development and ensure it's rolled out safely. Meanwhile, Congress divided over how to address the warnings, as NPR's Sam Greenglass reports.
2: Senate Minority Leader Chuck Schumer is calling for an immediate all-senators briefing. Here's House Minority Leader Hakeem Jeffries on ABC.
3: We should take decisive action now so that we can slow down the pace of development in order to protect the American people and ensure that AI is proceeding safely.
2: House Speaker Mike Johnson told CNN that AI companies should take the lead.
4: We need to handle this new technology like we have others in the past and make sure we're doing everything we can responsibly to also not smother American innovation. We have to do both things simultaneously.
2: After this week, the House will recess until after the midterms, making sweeping legislation extremely unlikely anytime soon. Sam Greenglass, NPR News, Washington.
1: The Trump administration has been dealt a back at the Supreme Court, the court Monday declining to allow the Postal Service to enforce a rule targeting mail ballots. The White House wanted restrictions in place before the November midterm elections, but the justices upheld a federal judge's ruling that blocked the rule while legal challenges proceed. Speaking to reporters from a wheelchair outside the Senate chamber Monday, Kentucky Republican Mitch McConnell said he was looking forward to casting his first vote since a fall at his home in June.
5: I wasn't sure how many of you would be here today, but I'm glad to see you. Time to get back to work.
1: McConnell's three-month-long absence raised questions about his ability to serve in Congress. He says he is still not quite back to 100%, but he has assured Senate Majority Leader John Thune that he will do his best to proceed to be present for tough votes. The head of Iran's Atomic Energy Organization says he was not granted a visit to Austria to attend the annual gathering of the new UN nuclear watchdog. The IAEA reported Iran to the UN Security Council last week. Here's NPR's Hadil Alshalchi.
6: Iran condemned the exclusion of nuclear chief Mohammad Islami from the International Atomic Energy Agency's annual meeting in Vienna and called it a violation of Iran's rights. According to the Austrian nuclear representative to the UN, a request for an exemption to Islami's travel ban sanction was submitted to the UN Security Council and it was denied. Austria said it was then obliged to deny him entry. This is the first time an Iranian nuclear chief has not attended the meeting in many years, and it comes right after the IAEA reported Iran to the UN Security Council for failing to cooperate with the agency in an investigation into uranium traces found at undeclared sites.
1: You're listening to NPR News. The famed costume designer Bob Mackie died Monday. He was 87 years old. NPR's Chloe Veltman reports that Mackie was known as the Sultan of Sequins.
7: Bob Mackie's dazzling designs became as memorable as the stars who wore them. Think Cher's feathered mohawk headdress ensemble at the 1986 Oscars. He designed an estimated 17,000 costumes for Carol Burnett's variety show, including a famous dress made out of a pair of curtains from her 1976 Gone with the Wind parody.
8: Thank you. I saw it in the window and I just couldn't resist it.
7: In a 2003 interview with WHYY's Fresh Air, Burnett recalled Mackie's impact.
9: Sometimes he would put me in stuff that would literally save the sketch.
7: Mackie won 9 Emmy Awards and a Tony Award and continued dressing stars into the 21st century like Miley Cyrus and Pink. Chloe Veltman, NPR News.
1: The horror comedy show Widow's Bay was a big winner at Monday night's Emmy Awards in Los Angeles. The show broke a record for a comedy series with 14 wins, including Best Comedy Series and 3 acting wins, including Best Actor for star Matthew Rhys, who also won Best Actor for his lead role in The Beast in Me. Reese is now the first person to win lead acting honors at the same ceremony. Also, Jean Smart won her fifth straight lead actress Emmy for her role in Hacks, making her the first woman to win Best Actress for each season of a show's run. The major financial markets in Asia mixed in Tuesday trading after calls by industry leaders for a slowdown in the development of artificial intelligence. Oil prices remain elevated. I'm Jael Snyder, NPR News.
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0: Welcome to Forum. I'm Mina Kim. Orville Schell has been a leading scholar on China for more than 50 years, visiting the nation since the 1970s. He's Asia Society's director of the Center on U.S.-China Relations and former dean of UC Berkeley's Graduate School of Journalism. In 1991, Schell helped CBS's 60 Minutes conduct an exposé into China's forced labor camps, where prisoners were making products that were being secretly exported to American markets. But he shelved the written account he'd promised then to The New Yorker until now. Schell's new book, called China's Secret Prisons, recounts the making of the 60 Minutes episode and how forced labor, despite its illegality, still supplies U.S. and other global markets today. Orville Schell joins me now. Welcome to Forum.
1: Pleasure.
0: So, Orville, help me understand, first of all, just the origins and theory behind the state-imposed forced labor system in China.
1: Well, you know, when China became the People's Republic of China in 1949, after Mao Zedong defeated Chiang Kai-shek and he fled to Taiwan, they adopted sort of wholesale the Soviet system of government. You know, all of the relationship between the party and the state, all of the structures were just adopted wholesale. And part of that, of course, was Russia's system of penal institutions. But interestingly, China added a dimension to what Russians had long used in Siberia, which is namely you just imprison people and you make them work and it's punishment. But Mao Zedong had a kind of a new element he threw into the pot, and that was that trying to follow the dictum of Stalin, that part of socialist revolution was to engineer the re-engineer the human soul. He thought, okay, it's not just enough to put people in prison. We need to add another element, and that was thought reform. What we have referred to in this country often as brainwashing. So the idea was that if you could help people understand their political incorrectness, you know, the incorrectness of their thinking, that was as crucial as to make them pay, you know, penance for their so-called political crimes. So they added that element. So reform through labor camps meant that you got reformed by working for the state at no pay or extremely low pay in rare cases. But you also had to reform yourself politically and also, although Mao never wrote about this, psychologically.
0: So then if it was about thought reform, the people that were there because they were political prisoners, essentially, because they said and, quote unquote, thought things that were wrong according to the government.
1: Yes, there's this sort of wonderfully quaint term in Chinese, incorrect thought, and that thought needs to be, quote, rectified. And it can be rectified if the party compels people while in prison or even out of prison to go to all these struggle sessions and study meetings. And I went to a bunch of these when I was first in China, when Mao was still alive and the Cultural Revolution was still going on. I mean, these head-bangingly boring meetings where you had to read some document and you had to deliver self-criticisms about your own thinking and even confessions. And these were sort of exercises that really did undermine, I think, people's belief in themselves. Because if, in fact, there's a punishment and you're in prison, shouldn't there logically also be a crime? So then people start searching within themselves, all right, what did I do wrong? How can I get out of this bind? So it was a very crippling exercise that Mao Zedong sort of inadvertently tripped upon and threw into the whole question of incarceration for political purposes.
0: Wow, so these places were not just physically savage, but also sort of mentally savage as well. And then in the, I guess, early 1990s or late, was it 1990?

0: And I just thought he was bereft of his senses. I mean, you know, you want to get into Chinese prisons with a giant camera and a big TV crew and a sound man with a fishnet vest and the whole nine yards. There wasn't a snowball's chance in hell that that could happen.
1: So how did he convince you then to get involved?
0: Well, he kept at it. And I
1: tenacious
0: thought,
1: producer.
0: I thought this is interesting, but I really couldn't see how to do it. It was a rather terrifying prospect too, to think of trying to penetrate this prison system. But then it suddenly occurred to me that I'd met someone who was at Stanford at the Hoover Institution, who'd spent 19 years in the camps, and was documenting that as his project at Stanford. So I called him up, and his first reaction was, I don't want anything to do with this. The people I know, I would never introduce you to. There's no hope of anything. But we kept up the conversation. And then one day he kind of got a strange look in his eye. And this was Wu Hongda, or Harry Wu. And he said, you know what? He said, if anybody goes back to China to do this, I should do it. Because I know what I'm doing. I know where the camps are. I know people who are in the camps, living outside of them now because they have no homes or no family to go back to, and working in the prison factories. I could go back and possibly get some video.
1: Why was Harry Wu imprisoned in these camps in the first place?
0: You know, he never really knew why. And this is one of the ways that I think this whole protocol of imprisonment and ideological reform is so powerful, is that very often you will ask the Chinese Communist Party or the cadres, whatever, if you're being interrogated, detained, imprisoned, whatever, you'll say, well, what was the fault? What was the crime? And they say, you know what you did. And of course, that triggers, everybody could think of a thousand reasons why they might have run off the rails somehow. So it was during, I think, the Hungarian uprising in 1956 that he did speak out. He thinks that was the reason. And thus he was locked up as a rightist.
1: Locked up for 19 years and yet willing to go back. What was he risking by doing this investigation, undercover investigation with you and 60 Minutes?
0: Well, I asked myself that very question. I wondered, what motivates this person? And as I got to know him, I began to realize that one of the things that probably gave him both the fortitude and the reason to risk going back to the very camps he'd been in, which he could end up in again, was that he was a Catholic. He was raised in a very wealthy Shanghai banking family, and he went to Jesuit schools. And his father was also deeply religious. And he often said to me that his faith was what sustained him in the camps. And as we got to know each other and worked very closely together for almost a year, he often said that, you know, he felt he owed it to them. And I said, who's them? And he said, all the other people who were in the camps, and there were millions of them, who cannot speak out. Many are dead, many are damaged, but many are incapable of being able to say anything about what happened to themselves.
1: We're talking with China scholar and journalist Orville Schell about a 60 Minutes investigation to infiltrate China's forced labor camps in 1991, and he's written a book about it called Inside China's Secret Prisons, an undercover expose and its lasting legacy. And we will talk about its lasting legacy today. But listeners, you're invited to join the conversation. If you know anything about China's forced labor detention system or want to ask Orville about it, you can email forum@kqed.org. 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And let me remind listeners, you are listening to Forum. I'm Mina Kim. He did understand the stakes, though. I do understand that he insisted on recording on camera a sort of last will and testament, Orville.
0: Well, before we actually went to China and he began trying to penetrate these old camps with a camera bag that had a peephole and a hidden Sony cam inside the camera bag peeking out.

0: He, of course, got very, very concerned about, you know, he realized he was going back into the dragon's lair and he wasn't sure what would happen. And I was going to go back with him, but be sort of backup. Should anything happen, provide him with video cassettes, take the cassettes that he might succeed in shooting. And so he did go back. And it was pretty extraordinary what he succeeded in doing. And the great tragedy was he got out with all these tapes. And all of the 60 Minutes crew from New York came out to Berkeley. And we got a big suite in the Fairmont. We started putting these cassettes into the video player, all excited and thinking we had the cat in the bag. And one after the other, I mean, the video on it was pictures of the sky, pictures of his feet. He's running. You know, we have to get out of here. There wasn't one 10-second sequence in all of the hours he had shot that was suitable for commercial American television.
1: Wow, you write about the Velcro flap, you know, of the bag being over the. I mean, it is just heartbreaking to listen to, and yet ultimately, you know, this does happen. He does go back to try to make all this happen again, shoot it again, risk his life and his freedom again, and this does ultimately air on 60 Minutes in 1991. And after the break, we'll get into that saga more and more. But you know, it is pretty incredible that this aired back then. And what I really want to get into is why, even though this aired in 1991. You didn't want to publish your written account. We'll have more with Orville Schell right after the break. His book about China's secret prisons, an undercover expose and its lasting legacy about a perilous attempt to investigate the forced labor camps for 60 Minutes and what made Orville Schell write a written account of it, release a written account of it now. Stay with us.
2: 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At a time of rapidly growing energy demand and increasing climate harms, is it time to give nuclear power another look?
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2: New nuclear, old challenges. On the next Climate One.
4: 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Coming up at 10 o'clock here on KQED News. 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

0: You're listening to Forum. I'm Mina Kim. We're talking this hour with China scholar and journalist Orville Schell, who helped expose illegal prisons secretly exporting goods made by political prisoners into American markets. And he's written an account of it in a new book called Inside China's Secret Prisons, an Undercover Exposé and Its Lasting Legacy. And listeners, do you know anything about China's forced labor detention or prison system and want to ask, or do you want to ask Orville about it? You can do so by emailing forum@kqed.org, finding us on our social channels at KQED Forum, giving us a call at 866-733-6786, 866-733-6786. Maybe you know someone who has been a political prisoner or has an experience with brainwashing. What questions do you have about the state of U.S.-China relations with respect to human rights or other issues? So, Orville, you know, we were talking about it. It was very difficult to get the footage for the 60 Minutes episode, but it ultimately aired in 1991. But your written account that you had promised The New Yorker at that time didn't publish. You held on to it. Tell me why.
1: Well, you know, when I got back and the 60 Minutes program aired, and it made quite a stir, but I wasn't I got interviewed, but my real role was not made manifest. And I've kept a

0: journal during the whole thing. And every day I would make some, you know, write down what happened and thoughts and whatnot. And so after it came out, I was looking through the journal and I thought, wow, this is a hell of a story, you know, chasing around China and all the things that happened to us. So I wrote it up for The New Yorker, which I was covering China for The New Yorker at that time, and sent it in, and they edited it, and they sent it back, and I was going through the proofs.
1: Wow, and the process got very far.
0: It got very far, and I suddenly hit me. I can't publish this. I have a Chinese wife. Her parents are in Beijing. We have friends all over China, and not the least of which was my own career. And this is an interesting question, the way China controls access to China, whether it's for businessmen, journalists, cultural figures, scholars, and makes you trim your jib in certain ways. And I realized that if I published this and revealed myself as sort of the hand in the glove, it would be lights out. So with great regret, I threw it in a box. But then recently, after my wife had passed away, sadly, things were different. I pulled it out and read it, and I thought, my goodness, this is more relevant now than then because of what's been going on in Xinjiang with forced labor, the new kinds of labor camps, some 400 plus that have been built there, and millions of people been put into them. And so I thought, well, let me redo this. And I'm ready now to publish it. And the devil take the hindmost. So I did rewrite it. And it also gave me an opportunity, as I went through the daily entries, to sort of do some backwards reflecting about what was going on here. Why was this happening? What was I thinking? And what did it mean? So I did. And it's now out.
1: Yeah. What were the things that changed for you personally that made it okay for you to release this now?
0: You know, I think that having been so closely involved with China my whole life, and indeed my grandfather, who I bear his name, went to China. He graduated from Yale, went to Johns Hopkins, became a doctor, went to China, went up the Yangtze River, and was part of the team that set up the Yale Medical School, China's first medical school. And my father was almost born in China, but my grandmother got such morning sickness they had to come home. But so my family sort of deeply immersed in this field. And I thought, this it's time for me to publish this now. And at my stage of life, my career is not yet to be made. It's either made or it's not going to get made. It's just have to say what I think. And I do think one of the things that impelled me to do it was that I could see ever more clearly since then how the dialogue, the discussion, the political sort of discourse on China was so dependent on China's ability to exercise chokeholds. And one of the biggest chokeholds was access. And as you know now, as a journalist, Nina, there's almost no American journalists in China because China has denied access. So that, for me, was, okay, let's just do what I didn't dare do then, which is to, you know, speak some truth to power and publish whatever it is that I thought.
1: Yeah. You write, so even if it meant banishment forever, I decided to go ahead. Listener Noel writes on Discord, what does the guest know about the Uyghur camps and forced labor? Help me understand, Orville, why this information from 1991 is still radioactive today.
0: It's still significant because China has kind of repurposed the idea of reform through labor in different ways as it's moved forward, and particularly in the area, the desert area of Xinjiang, which is China's westernmost province, four times the size of California, where there's

0: an ethnic Uyghur Muslim population. And of course, they've had long-standing struggles with ethnic minorities, whether it's Tibetans, Uyghurs, Mongolians. And so that they began to, there was some very serious terrorist acts committed by Muslims in China, one in Yunnan, another few in Xinjiang. So they began cracking down very harshly. And one of the ways they did that was to build a whole new generation of what they called vocational education schools that did combine this idea of thought reform and political study with labor. And in many cases, these were completely extrajudicial. Just people who were Muslims could be, they have a category for what they call pre-criminal. In other words, someone goes to a mosque a lot. They wear a beard. They study the Quran. That was grounds to sort of preemptively detain them. So this was a rather large enterprise in China. And in Xinjiang, there are certain commodities like polysilicon, cotton, even tomato paste, and many companies were moving out there and benefiting from these forced labor enterprises and didn't really even know it because their supply chains were not clear to them. So this is why I thought this is a new version of what we had spent that almost a year trying to uncover for 60 minutes. But the principles are the same. And the idea of detaining people extrajudicially, and even if it was judicial, they would just be accused of, you know, making disorder or crimes that are very, very indistinct and allow great latitude for the authorities to move.
1: So in the products that these Uyghur Muslims are making, which you just talked about, maybe there are others that you can talk about, right? Even though it's illegal in the U.S. to import products made by forced labor, they are making their way into U.S. markets. How are they able, how is the Chinese government able to do this?
0: The Chinese government is able to use, to take products made in these prison factories by a very simple technique. They don't do it directly. So every camp has two names. One is the camp name, the prison camp name, and the other is the production facility name. But they don't even sell from the production facility. They run it through an export-import company, which kind of launders the whatever it is that they are selling. So you don't really, you can't trace back where it comes from. Now, we do have a under the Biden administration, Congress passed this Uyghur Forced Labor Prevention Act, which says all companies must guarantee that things coming from Xinjiang are not made with forced labor. Well, how do you do that? It's almost impossible. And China has now made laws which make it illegal to investigate your supply chain. So if you're a big clothing company or a solar panel company or whatever company that sources things, it's impossible for you to authenticate that your supply chain is not involved with forced labor. And then the Chinese Communist Party did something very clever. They decided to ship prisoners from Xinjiang, from Uyghurs, out of Xinjiang to forced labor facilities elsewhere in China. So the problem of products exported to America and other countries was not exclusively and geographically based in Xinjiang. So it's a cat and mouse game that's almost impossible to control.
1: Let me go to caller Greg in Palo Alto. Greg, go ahead. You're on.
2: Hello. I just wanted to find out if Mr. Shell has kept current on what's been going on in China, and if he could comment on the incredible growth that's taken place in China over the last 20 or 25 years, and whether or not the Uyghur situation is that different from

0: other workers in China, are they also under sort of authoritarian control, if you will? So anyway, that's the question.
1: Thank you. Not only that, but you also talk about how with the surveillance technology that is it exists now, it's even more intense.
2: Yes. I mean, you know, back in the good old days, for instance, cash enabled people to live on the margins unsurveilled in China because you couldn't, with digital payment systems, the state will know every bus ticket, plane ticket, train ticket you bought, every restaurant you ate at, or any hotel you lived in. And this means that the sort of techno-autocracy part of the new system is pretty intense. And it makes it very difficult for anybody to elude government surveillance. There are cameras every kilometer on highways. There are facial recognition cameras, you know, 10 of them at every intersection. They can follow you around the country, around a city, without ever having someone to have to gumshoe behind you. So this has created a situation both in prisons and also outside of prisons where it's very hard to have a life unobserved. And, of course, if they mark you, they can see your face when you cross the street, and then 10 seconds later, they have your whole file. Whereas before, the party files that they kept, what they call the dang'an, on every Chinese would be paper files, and you'd have to go to the place where they resided and look at them. Now, it's all centralized, digitized, and it creates a kind of a new world where I think autocracy has gained a whole new kind of dimension of strength and ability to do what I think George Orwell could never have imagined in his wildest dream.
1: Let me go to caller Jane next in San Jose. Jane, go ahead. You're on.
3: Hi. Can you hear me all right?
1: I can.
3: Great. I was a volunteer with Amnesty International Group 19 in Palo Alto in the early 1990s, and we had the opportunity to interview Harry Wu for a public access television program about his experiences. And the thing that really stays with me decades later is the conditions that Harry told me about in the Lao Gai. He said that he was forced to stand in a vat of dye for 12 or 15 hours a day while they were processing in the shoe factory. And nowadays, every time I see a piece of product made in China, I wonder about the conditions. Have they improved, or are they still as brutal? Does Mr. Shell know?
1: Thank you.
2: Well, I think I think you could not say they've improved, because there have been new generations of political imprisonment after 1999. There was 89. There was a whole generation, and sort of each decade, there's different reasons to both improve, if you will, could use that word, the penal system, and the devices that are used in political imprisonment to kind of, as I said earlier, correct the thought of the people in the camps. I think, you know, I mean, the thing about Harry Wu, which was so extraordinary, and I think it taught me a really profound lesson, was that the people who we esteem as heroes, who stand up, speak out, And they pay the consequences, but they also get damaged in some significant way. And this is the great tragedy that the people we know, like Liu Xiaobo, who won the Nobel Prize and died in jail, these people really have a hard time, you know, with marriages, with families, with kids, with friends, with colleagues, because something had to be so tough that there was some capacity that they didn't develop. And as human beings, they had a very difficult time in their life. And I would say Harry Wu was just such a person.
1: Yeah, actually, we have a clip of Ed Bradley from 60 Minutes talking with Harry

0: about you know, why he decided to do what he did, and also giving us a little bit of a sense of how on their second trip they were successfully able to get some information out of the prisons.
1: Entrance is strictly forbidden to anyone but labor camp personnel. But on this day, as we drove 15 miles from one end of the camp to the other, no one stopped us. We could never figure out why. Along the way, we could see prisoners at work building a canal with picks and shovels, which is exactly what Harry Wu did when he was in this prison.
2: If they catch you doing this, what happens to you?
3: Go back to the camp again.
2: You could go back to prison.
3: Of course they will put me back again.
2: Why are you doing it then?
3: Because I think the world have to realize there's a camp system in China.
0: And that's a clip from the 1991 60 Minutes episode about the risky undercover investigation to expose China's vast network of gulags, essentially forced labor camps for political prisoners. And my guest Orville Schell helped 60 Minutes with that investigation, finding the products that these prisoners were forced to make were, and as he writes in a new book called China's Secret Prisons, these products still are infiltrating American markets. What that speaks to, you know, Harry Wu did not have, I guess, you know, life after the expose does not go well, essentially, right? He's detained by customs and imprisoned again briefly. And then his legacy is tarnished by sexual misconduct allegations and accusations of mishandling a financial fund that had been entrusted to his management, as you write. So there was definitely an effect, of course, on the family. But also it speaks to the broader societal effects of this system, right? And how that manifests. We're coming up on a break, but, you know, Is that something that's fully, people have fully wrapped their minds around in China?
4: No. And if you raise the question that you've just raised, they will say, oh, let's not talk about it. But I think this is one of the great unplumbed areas that we don't really know the damage that was done societally and even mentally. And it cascades generation by generation.
0: More with Orville Schell after the break. This is Forum. I'm Mina Kim.

0: Coming up tomorrow on Forum, some marriages don't end with a blow-up or betrayal. Instead, partners slowly become emotionally disconnected, more like roommates than lovers. It's a phenomenon that's been dubbed a quiet divorce, and may be more common now as we increasingly look to our partners for not just love and stability, but fulfillment and personal growth, and we shut down when we don't get it. We'll learn more about why relationships quietly come undone and how to decide to rebuild connection or let go. 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Just search KQED Forum. This is Forum. I'm Mina Kim. We're talking this hour with China scholar and journalist Orville Schell about his 60 Minutes investigation to infiltrate Chinese forced labor camps in 1991. He consulted for 60 Minutes on that project and then wrote a written account of it for The New Yorker at that time. But then, fearing retaliation against his family and friends in China, he shelved that account for three decades. It's out now in a new book called Inside China's Secret Prisons, an Undercover Exposé and Its Lasting Legacy. And listeners, you're joining the conversation with your questions about China's forced labor, detention practices, the system, sharing if you have any experience with political prisoners, or an experience with brainwashing, questions about the status of U.S.-China relations with respect to trade, human rights, other issues. The email address is forum@kqed.org. You can find us on Discord, Blue Sky, Facebook, or Instagram at KQED Forum. Or you can call us at 866-733-6786, 866-733-6786. And Jeff writes on Discord, despite decades of legislation ranging from 1990s customs bans on prison labor imports to the contemporary Uyghur Forced Labor Prevention Act, how easily do modern global supply chains still absorb forced labor commodities through transshipment hubs, front companies, and obscured component manufacturing? I mean, essentially, you said it's almost impossible for us to know, right? Because, you know, you give the example of cotton and how you could combine a cotton shirt with cotton that was, you know, made in a forced prison camp with cotton that was made legally and so on, right?
1: It's almost impossible. I mean, this is this sort of the sophisticated world of intermingled supply chains that we live in, make it almost impossible to. And this is becoming increasingly more hopeless because China will not allow, as I said earlier, American or European or Western companies to actually assure, to inspect and know exactly where their supply chains go. You know, I have to say this. You may wonder, why does this matter? Why should an American really care about what goes on in China? And so your shirt's made with cotton made by forced labor. What does it matter? I think the answer to that question is that it actually matters to China because China has accomplished so much. It is a kind of a miracle what under the Communist Party China has done in terms of development. And yet, despite all the extraordinary highways, high-speed rail, airlines, hotels, cities that have just exploded in growth, there's something still missing in this success story. And what's missing, I think you could sum up in a few very simple words like justice, fairness, you know, just basic rule of law, humanism, things like that. So this country's accomplished so much, and yet by defending its Leninist system that it borrowed from Stalin, after all, it kind of makes the success story incomplete. And that is the thing, I think, which makes me, you know, as I look back over my long life, I've been doing this for decade after decade after decade, watching this incredible story and just thinking, well, maybe China's going to really get it together. There's a giant missing piece of the puzzle at all of this success.
0: So are you saying that that Americans' offense to a forced prison system, right, is a thorn in China's side or like a taint that it cares a lot about?
1: Yes, because, you know, actually, China always says, we don't care what you think, you're violating our sovereignty, et cetera, et cetera. But the truth is that one of the sort of truths of the last 100 years is that Chinese leaders care deeply about what the outside world thinks of them. Because the outside world used to think of, you know, China as the sick man of Asia. So it does matter. And that's why I think we still have a kind of a soft power,
0: mm-hmm.
1: that the judgment of how they're doing does matter to them.
0: I was going to say, well, in that vulnerability, does there not exist then an avenue or opportunity for the U.S., right, to exert some leverage over the types of things that it does not want to see? Because, I mean, I would say today, right, China has enjoyed very little constraint on its trade activities throughout all of the things, the history that Jeff just, you know, described. It's been a member of the World Trade Organization since 2001, holds most favored nation trade status, and this granted after, right, multi-year efforts to get in.
1: Well, the hope was, the conceit was that if we embrace China, let them into the World Trade Organization, give them most favored nation status, slowly they will change. And they won't become Jeffersonian democracy, but they will become a little more absorbable, soluble in the world of rule of law, a little less punitive, a little less Leninist. Well, it didn't really happen.
0: Yeah.
1: And our engagement was a really good idea, I think, to try, but we failed.
0: Did you support it at the time?
1: Very much.
0: Yes, you advocated for it.
1: I spent my whole life trying to build bridges with China, but I spent also my whole life getting spat out and rebuked.
0: Did you regret, you know, the fact that you advocated, you know, for market capitalism sort of leading toward democratic governance and seeing what's happened now?
1: You know, I think it was a good try, and any great power should try to effect, where possible, slow, piecemeal, peaceful change from Leninist autocracies or whatever kind of autocracy to something else. And I think that's what we did.

0: But I think this is where you get into the peculiar kind of restoration and reaction that was brought about by Xi Jinping, who, you have to remember, grew up during the Cultural Revolution. And his father was a counter-revolutionary. And he was sent away for 7 years to a very poor village in Shanxi province. His sister committed suicide. His mother criticized him. In other words, you have a leader who grew up in a certain milieu of political ostracism. It's really important for us to understand a little bit more, because one verity we know beyond a shadow of a doubt: every kid in their teenage years, those are the formative years. That's when they're shaped. And when they become big leaders, they will be imprinted by that formative experience, to wit, Donald Trump and his father. Now, I should say, I went with Donald Trump on his
1: first trip to
0: China
1: Beijing.
0: May, and you asked about human rights. There was not one mention of human rights. In fact, Donald Trump was in a state of high pander. And it was quite astounding to see, because we also knew that he had another side, which was very belligerent, anti-China. So this guy's something of a contradiction, which I think makes the whole equation with China very difficult to predict.
1: Right. And now there's going to be a summit in a week or so. But talk to me. Help me understand then, you know, if the effort to try to get China to open up, right, was at least worthy in its intent, the effect now seems to be that it could be leading to the U.S.'s demise. So help me understand Xi's project for China while he holds power, Orville.
0: So, yes, there are people who now say to have taken China in, traded with them, become so deeply involved in their supply chains, was feeding the beast, and that now we're dependent on them. For instance, critical minerals and rare earths. We can't. Our tech industry would stop in a heartbeat if we don't have them, and they control 90-odd% of the processing of those critical elements. So we're in a very complicated place where both countries are using their supply chains as chokeholds, and this was something that the Americans pioneered, really, when we were trying to keep products made with forced labor out of the U.S. That was a chokehold we exercised. But now China has chokeholds as well. And this is, we're in a sort of reciprocal, punitive, retaliatory era where each side is trying to choke the other, use just ordinary supply chains as political levers.
1: When do you think Xi will act on Taiwan, if you believe he will?
0: I think, you know, Mao Zedong said, let's leave Taiwan for 100 years. It doesn't matter. This is what he said to Kissinger and Nixon in 1972. Xi Jinping has not said that. Xi Jinping has said, we need Taiwan to be re-embrace the motherland sooner rather than later. And I think he's painted himself into a corner where a matter of face sort of compels him, or will compel him sooner or later, to do something. But I don't think it will be an amphibious assault. It will be a slow squeezing, sanctions, or Taiwan, for instance, has 1 month's supply of energy. If it gets embargoed or a maritime blockade, it's going to have no choice but to yield. So it's a very fragile situation. But if that happens, we will, in effect, be in a kind of another global war.
1: Do you think it would happen while Trump is in power and office?
0: You know, this is why these summits are so important. But Trump is not a deft diplomat. I don't think he fully understands the best way to keep the peace in the Taiwan Straits and Asia is deterrence. And that means being nice to your allies, Korea, Japan, the Philippines, Australia, not alienating them. Xi Jinping needs to wake up every morning and say, well, this morning's not the morning for me to move on Taiwan in any way. And that is precisely what I think has been eroded by the attacks against Korea, the neglect of Japan, and the whole sort of alliance structure that America once sat at the apex of.
1: So there's the time.

0: question. There's the forced labor question that we've been discussing, right, and human rights, though it sounds unlikely that that will come up. There's also, of course, the administration's strategy with the Iran war, right, to throttle the country economically while China is its biggest buyer of oil. So what do you see coming from the summit, if anything substantive?
1: You know, I went on the first summit during Trump's first term, and then I went on this one. You know, the truth is not much comes from any of them. The best we can hope for, I think, in this one coming up on September 24th, is that there will be another summit. And in between those summits, maybe nothing too untoward will happen. But in terms of resolving major, basic, controversial issues that divide the countries, it's very difficult because our systems are completely opposite.
0: Let me remind listeners, we're talking with Orville Schell, and you are listening to Forum. I'm Mina Kim. We're getting a lot of questions along these lines from callers Sadia in Saratoga. Sadia, join us. You're on.
2: Yeah, hi. Let me make sure I don't have the video on. Thank you for taking my call, and thank you for this great program.
3: I think you guys probably covered a lot of what I wanted to ask. Really wanted to understand, as a citizen of the world, is there anything that we can do for, you know, just to make any dent in how things are going with respect to these human rights violations, these labor camps? I mean, what is our role in all of this?
0: Well, thank you.
1: Yeah, I mean, that is a good question. And I think it really raises the fundamental question that are we our brother's keeper in any way? In other words, is what happens in China purely China's business and we should just forget it and let them do whatever they want to do? Or is there some responsibility that human beings have as human beings to speak out for people who cannot speak out? And that's an individual judgment. And each American president has to make their own judgment about where they stand on that. And I think President Trump has decided this is not important. We're not going to mess up our deal making with throw any flies in the ointment here.
0: Sandra in Oakland writes, a delegation of American prison wardens visited these facilities in the late 80s. They were accompanied by a French photographer. I had dinner at one of the wardens' homes. The photographer showed his slides, and what you saw were political prisoners being reprogrammed by doing extremely tedious beat counting and other repetitive activities. It always made me think twice about buying certain products, knowing they were probably from these facilities. Another listener writes, I work for Target. They're completely opaque about their supply lines, especially to customers. I'm concerned that a large amount of their inventory is forced labor. Does Shell know?
1: I don't think anybody knows. And this is the same problem with Amazon. They don't put country of origin at their products. But even if they did tell you country of origin, how would you know which products from China are free and clear and which might be made with forced labor or whatever other? We don't know. And it's impossible to find out because in a closed society, it's impossible to make the kinds of investigations that would assure that various congressional acts which make forced labor products illegal to identify them.
0: At the very least, what lessons do you think exist for Americans today in looking at our system of criminal justice, detention, punishment, right, being taken and detained without being charged with a crime?
1: I think it's hauntingly familiar to what I'm familiar with in China. That's what extrajudicial detention is all about. You can just be locked up and nobody tells you why, and there's no appeal process. So I think it's interesting for us to learn more about China because it's not a political system I think we would like to imitate.
0: We're talking about not just the influence of this, but in the U.S. to some degree, or at least you saw what it could become in China. But in your book, you also write about living through several decades of extraordinary openness in China following Mao's death and the Cultural Revolution. Of course, there were moments of severe crackdown on pro-democracy movements in China. But you believe that This memory of openness still exists there, quote, like a deep underground aquifer. So tell me about what you feel still exists there and also what you think it will require for that memory to resurface and take hold in some kind of, you know, impactful way in China.
1: Well, perhaps to end on a slightly more optimistic note, it is imperative, I think, that we take note of history. And within my lifetime and experience in China, I first went during the Cultural Revolution when things were really locked down. I couldn't imagine, and Mao was alive, that anything would ever change. And yet it did. And then China went through in the 80s and even into the 90s after the 1989 Beijing massacre, a period of quite extraordinary opening and reform. And this is what inspired everybody to believe in engagement, that slowly it was changing and we should support it, send our universities and send foundations, just let's help out here, sort of in our missionary spirit. But alas, we ended up, 12, 13 years ago with Xi Jinping coming to power, and he was a very different leader than the leaders who Deng Xiaoping put in office, and different than Deng himself, who was dedicated to reform. And paradoxically, I would say 1989, the demonstrations, which everybody supported, and yes, you could say they were justified and right, it was that ended, I think, the most hopeful period of openness in China, because China's leaders henceforth understood where reform might take their country.
0: So it sounds like you're saying this memory could be resurfaced, but not while Xi Jinping holds power.
1: It's still there. Those years of openness are there. And eventually, there are several generations who remember them, and they'll be back.
0: Orville Schell, you're listening to Forum. The book is Inside China's Secret Prisons. I'm Mina Kim.
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5: Well, let's see what's happening in San Jose right now with your traffic. Here's Al Rogers.
6: A little too much is happening. They had roadwork set up on northbound 101 around Blossom Hill Road in South San Jose. Now in the middle of that work zone, a three-car accident has a lane blocked as well. Also in San Francisco, if you're traveling the 280 extension tonight, they have lane closures both north and southbound between 6th Street and Cesar Chavez. Northbound, only one lane open till 6 a.m. and southbound, only one lane till 7. Al Rogers for KQED.
5: 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And this week on Bay Curious, a remote island lighthouse in the middle of San Francisco Bay, the East Brother Light Station started operating in March of 1874, and spending a night there now feels almost like time traveling. That's on Bay Curious, wherever you listen to your podcasts. 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
7: This is Climate One. Nuclear power has long been a divisive energy source. New advanced designs are generating a lot of buzz.
8: But in terms of the fundamental characteristics of the technology itself, it really isn't that different.
7: Yet trying to replace existing nuclear power typically means going back to fossil fuels.
9: Closing down safe operating nuclear power plants has resulted in higher electricity prices, more carbon emissions, and a much steeper hill to climb to actually address the climate crisis.
7: At a time of rapidly growing energy demand and increasing climate harms, is it time to give nuclear power another look?
10: Not an easy choice, but given the pretty dire situation that we have right now with the climate crisis, we can't take anything off the table prematurely.
7: New nuclear, old challenges. Up next on Climate One.
11: Live from NPR News, I'm Giles Snyder. Two Senate Democrats, including Minority Leader Chuck Schumer, released a nearly 30-page anonymous whistleblower's account Monday, alleging that the Trump administration's Homeland Security Department may have violated state laws in an effort to find non-citizen voters.
12: The DHS whistleblower warns the department that the department is pulling hundreds of federal agents from national security roles and sending them on a wild goose chase. The goal? To try and prove Trump's sad, tired, and long debunked election conspiracy theories.
11: The whistleblower report says the effort has been a rushed process that has not taken state law into account. In a statement to NPR, a DHS spokesperson said the department accessed publicly available data from state voter rolls and that the effort is an easy step to secure elections. Senator Schumer and Senator Alex Padilla made the whistleblower's claims public on the same day that the Supreme Court rejected President Trump's push for new restrictions on mail ballots for the midterm election. The Postal Service, a financial supporter of NPR, is now expected to continue delivering mail ballots as usual. The Environmental Protection Agency says it will no longer cap greenhouse gas emissions from coal and natural gas plants. Houston Public Media's Natalie Weber reports on the rollback of Biden-era rules.
13: The Biden administration sought to limit climate change-inducing emissions from power plants. At the time, the EPA said this sector accounted for the second highest amount of greenhouse gas emissions in the U.S. EPA Administrator Lee Zeldin lauded the rollbacks at a press conference in Houston, saying the Biden administration overstepped its authority.
14: Today's announcement isn't just about restoring the American economy. It's also about restoring the rule of law.
13: Several environmental organizations have criticized the EPA's move, saying it will negatively impact the climate and public health. For NPR News, I'm Natalie Weber in Houston.
11: New reporting from ProPublica finds that a Russian oligarch with ties to the Kremlin spent hundreds of thousands of dollars on the wedding of President Trump's son, Don Jr., back in May. NPR's Elena Moore reports.
15: According to ProPublica, Russian oligarch Umar Kremlev financed sizable portions of Donald Trump Jr.'s wedding to socialite Bettina Anderson, including renting out a private island for the reception. NPR has not independently verified this reporting, but the finding has sparked worry among national security experts, given Kremlev's close link to Russian President Vladimir Putin. Donald Trump Jr. and Bettina Anderson defended their wedding festivities in a statement on social media, saying the celebration followed a private ceremony where only family was present, describing Kremlev's spending as, quote, an extraordinarily generous wedding gift from a friend. Elena Moore, NPR News.
11: This is NPR News. President Trump is calling new warnings from tech leaders about artificial intelligence a hoax, saying Monday on social media that any effort to limit the technology is, in his words, a sick conspiracy. Trump is pushing back against calls by industry leaders at Anthropic, OpenAI, Microsoft, and others for greater AI regulation, saying the U.S. is leading China and the only guardrails AI needs.

0: Industry leaders at Anthropic, OpenAI, Microsoft, and others for greater AI regulation, saying the U.S. is leading China and the only guardrails AI needs is a strong and smart president. European leaders condemning a Russian drone strike on a Ukrainian train that's used by EU diplomats traveling to and from Kyiv, NPR's Eleanor Beardsley reports.
1: A video of the drone exploding as passengers run away along the station platform is playing on French TV. No one was hurt, but European officials had just taken the previous train on the same line. Analysts say Russian President Vladimir Putin's provocations of Europe are getting bolder and more frequent. France's Foreign Minister Jean-Noël Barrot told news network LCI the goading won't work. By striking a train a few hundred meters from the border of the EU and NATO, he's looking to intimidate and divide Europe, but nothing will make us abandon our strategy of supporting Ukraine, said Barrot, adding that Putin's strategies had only pushed Sweden and Finland to join NATO. Eleanor Beardsley, NPR News, Paris.
0: Supply concerns amid the fighting in the Middle East is keeping oil prices elevated. Brent crude, the international standard, now trading above $107 a barrel, with U.S. West Texas Intermediate futures above $103 per barrel. This is NPR.
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3: I'm Ariana Brocious.
4: I'm Kusha Navidar.
3: And this is Climate One. Before we get into today's episode, we want to take a moment to recognize and mourn for those lost in the recent catastrophic flood in Nepal and Tibet.
4: The devastating force of water and debris, 30 times the flow of Niagara Falls and traveling over 100 miles an hour, killed more than 1,000 people, and thousands more are still missing.
3: This wasn't a typical flood caused by heavy rain. A melting glacier high up in the Himalayas crashed into the valley below, setting off flash floods miles downstream.
4: Not a typical flood, definitely. And yet, as the world warms due to people burning fossil fuels, glaciers that are literally holding mountains together are melting, increasing the odds that we'll see more tragedies like this one in more places around the world.
3: Events like this are becoming all too frequent, underscoring the urgency of addressing climate-changing pollution. Which brings us to today's episode. Last week, operators began reloading fuel into the formerly shuttered Palisades Nuclear Power Plant in Michigan. If everything goes to plan, it will be the first permanently closed nuclear plant to reopen in the U.S., helped by $1.5 billion from Biden's Department of Energy.
4: That's a pretty big deal. And it's a clear sign that the political calculus of energy is changing. Growing demand for power, coupled with that increasing urgency to slow global warming we were just talking about, has led many people, even staunch environmentalists, to rethink their past opposition to nuclear power.
3: And with dozens of new, purportedly safer designs at various stages of development and construction around the world, is it time for all of us to give nuclear energy a fresh look? Manish Bapna has thoughts. He's president and CEO of the environmental group, the Natural Resources Defense Council. NRDC has long been skeptical about the expansion of nuclear power production because of high costs, risk of accidents, and the environmental and public health impacts of nuclear waste. And yet, earlier this year, NRDC filed comments with the Nuclear Regulatory Commission supporting an early step in restarting the Duane Arnold reactor in Iowa. This filing marks the first time in your organization's 56-year history that it has actively supported a nuclear plant. What's changed in the world that accounts for this shift in posture?
5: You're absolutely right. This is a pretty big deal for NRDC. It is a shift in our posture. And the reasons are largely: we see that the climate crisis is accelerating. We see impacts happening here. They're happening today. We're living in a suboptimal world where we need to make and accept some pretty hard choices. And this is happening at a time when electricity growth is increasing

0: after decades of stagnation. And in this context, our strong preference is indeed for solar, for wind, for storage in most cases. But there are going to be times when we're not going to want to take anything off the table, where we may indeed support nuclear if the costs, if the risks can be adequately addressed. And we did signal in the Duane Arnold case in Iowa an early receptivity to restarting that plant, which would support Google in terms of powering a nearby data center, because we do believe that there is a pathway to dealing with the costs and dealing with the safety concerns, but that is still to be seen.
1: One thing I want to underscore here is that this position of NRDC is in support of restarting an existing reactor. What makes that different from building a brand new reactor? And how do you feel about the latter?
0: Exactly. So in part, the costs are both known and that there is a developer of the data center, Google, that will pay for the costs. And we still want to make sure that the safety, that the risk issues are adequately addressed. But there is also quite a bit of local support for restarting the reactor because of the positive role it played in the community in terms of jobs and in terms of tax revenues. So that does create the conditions for us to being more open to restarting this particular project. I do think that for brand new large scale reactors, I do think that there are significant cost and safety considerations that still need to be addressed. We will be open and we will evaluate them on a case-by-case basis, but that is far from championing nuclear, where most of our focus remains on solar, on wind, on storage, on demand response, on transmission investments, on those types of issues that we think can both meet electricity demand and do so in ways that help us tackle the climate crisis.
1: So what do you say to long-term

0: actually had to evacuate his house during the Three Mile Island incident.
1: Wow.
0: So when he comes back to us and he says, hey, we are open to this if we can get these issues adequately addressed, that carries a lot of weight with me.
1: Mm-hmm.
0: Not an easy choice, but I think given the pretty dire situation that we have right now with the climate crisis, we can't take anything off the table prematurely.
1: You wrote an essay earlier this year in Democracy Journal where you said that the U.S. system is, quote, rigged to make it easy to build dirty projects and hard to build clean ones. And in this essay, you call for faster permitting for solar and transmission. In this conversation, does that same logic apply to nuclear licensing? Do you think that nuclear licensing should be streamlined, or because of the risks that we've already discussed, should it continue to have, you know, a slower, more cautious review?
0: I think what is most important is that it has a very effective review, because the safety dimensions associated with nuclear are profoundly different than they are for clean energy technologies. So no, I do not believe that we should reduce the importance that we attach to the safety of the reactor, understanding the impacts of the fuel cycle, looking at proliferation and how to minimize, if not eliminate, that risk. So those are real things. The reason why I made the point, however, that permitting and transmission reforms are necessary is because the biggest barrier to deploying clean energy to respond to the increasing growth in electricity demand to tackle the climate crisis are oftentimes now not about cost or price. They're about how we can actually get these projects built quickly.
1: Mm-hmm.
0: And that is where some reform, in our view, is necessary, because that will be, in our minds, the quickest way to ramp up clean energy over the coming years, over the coming decades, as a way to displace carbon-intensive sources of energy generation.
1: And that's another point against additional build-out of nuclear power, right, is that it's historically taken a very long time for any of those plants to fully come online, as opposed to solar and wind, which, when given the right permissions, can be put online very quickly.
0: Exactly. And I think we should, quite honestly, have a level playing field for different energy technologies. And under a level playing field, I actually think that clean energy is going to win almost every time because of their cost attributes and because they're so easy to deploy. But at the moment, the current permitting system that we have, the current transmission system that we have, They're rigged to support large fossil-based centralized generation,
1: mm-hmm.
0: not clean, smaller, more distributed generation. And that shift in how we look at the permitting and transmission system, if we could put that in place, will be a very significant step forward in our ability to tackle the climate crisis, the pollution crisis, and the environmental health crisis.
1: You write that it's difficult to forecast a scenario in which the United States or any other country can cut carbon pollution fast enough without deploying more nuclear power. And yet, you say you remain clear-eyed about the risks. Under what circumstances would nuclear power fit into your vision for an affordable clean energy future?
0: In the United States, it's important to remember that nuclear still supplies nearly 20% of electricity generation. And at a time when electricity demand is increasing dramatically and we need to cut carbon, I think there are open questions about how we can ensure that the existing nuclear fleet remains online in a safe way. I think there are more questions around new nuclear plants and how they can address the cost and risk dimensions in ways where they can actually become a much more significant share of the electricity system. But I think that is the job of the nuclear industry,
1: mm-hmm.
0: to be able to make that case. And there are these new next generation technologies such as SMR, small modular reactors.

0: reactors or fusion, particularly fusion, that may address some of the safety concerns that we see in today's technologies, but aren't likely to be commercially scalable for the next 5, 10, 15 years. But given that this is a problem not just for today, but also a challenge of how we power the economy tomorrow, I could very well see nuclear playing in 20 and 25 and 30 years, particularly if we're able to deal with the cost, the safety issues, a more prominent role.
1: Manish Bapta is president and CEO of the Natural Resources Defense Council. Thank you so much for joining us on Climate One.
0: Thank you very much for having me.
2: Nuclear power has been divisive for decades, and even this new wave of designs hasn't changed the calculus for many opponents. I had a chance to discuss the role of nuclear power in addressing the climate crisis with two experts. Edwin Lyman, Director of Nuclear Power Safety at the Union of Concerned Scientists, and Josh Fried, Senior Vice President for Climate and Energy at Third Way, a center-left think tank.
3: So I think we all share similar concerns about climate change. And so one central question facing all of us is, how can we get the most zero carbon electricity on the grid fastest? And Josh, for you, where does nuclear energy fit in, especially given other options like geothermal and with solar plus batteries?
4: Yeah, I mean, look, we already get about 20% of the electricity on the grid in the United States from zero carbon nuclear power. The question about how we do it fastest, I think, is a question that is part of the issue around decarbonization and addressing climate change, but not the whole question. The question that we've looked at is, what are all of the different types of power generation that we need to provide all of the different services and provide zero carbon electricity? And what we've seen with that for the whole system is that nuclear is going to have to play a significant part. Renewables and

0: Reality is that they rely on batteries, which only currently right now have about 3 hours of storage. So they can provide an important transition period when the sun doesn't shine and then wind starts picking up, or for other systems, but they don't provide the whole system. And you have a whole bunch of other demands on electricity that nuclear power can provide. And so there's a really important mix that we need. And that's the question. How do we get more of everything that is clean online to displace fossil fuels rather than what kind of renewables or nuclear or other zero carbon do we want to choose from?
1: Ed, you and the Union of Concerned Scientists have a long history of raising concerns about nuclear energy, particularly when it comes to risks of accidents and proliferation into weapons and hazards of radioactive waste. At the same time, reactors being developed today are not the same designs as Three Mile Island and Chernobyl. So, what concerns do you still have?

They may not be the same, but unfortunately they bring similar risks, or the risks may look different, but overall I don't see that the next wave of nuclear power development is necessarily going to make nuclear power any safer. And from our point of view, this is still the Achilles heel of widespread nuclear deployment. If we are going to expand nuclear power to the extent that the hyperscalers are calling for, to both increase in magnitude but also spread it out geographically, it has to be even safer than it is today. And unfortunately, the financial pressure that nuclear power developers are under to deliver not only quickly but also in a competitive way, there's an awful lot of pressure to cut corners,

0: to cut corners, how would you respond to Ed?
1: I mean, there are three things that immediately pop to mind. One is that the nuclear fleet that's operated globally to date has an extraordinary safety record. And if you look at the number of terawatt hours that nuclear power plants have operated and the incidents and deaths that result of it, it is an extraordinary track record. It is not perfect, and that is an important point that I think Ed and I agree upon, which is we need to ensure that all of the energy technologies that are operating are as absolutely safe as possible, and that the deaths caused by any of them are minimized as much as possible. And right now, more deaths are caused by burning of coal, burning of natural gas, burning of oil, by orders of magnitude than have been caused by nuclear. Now, let's get to these questions of the current plants that are being developed. The nuclear industry on its own, which we are not part of and we engage with in the same way we engage with regulators, also recognizes that a plant that doesn't operate safely ends the industry. And so there are incentives. I would never want to trust an industry to police itself, but there are heavy incentives on the nuclear industry to be safe. And in the United States, we have the Nuclear Regulatory Commission, which is a very strict regulator of nuclear power plants.
2: Coming up, even newer nuclear designs don't solve the problem of radioactive waste from the fission process, which remains dangerous for hundreds of thousands of years.
3: And so we're just kicking the can down the road. And as long as the generation of new nuclear power is divorced from a firm plan for long-term disposal of that waste, we're not dealing with the problem effectively.
2: That's ahead when Climate One continues.

This is Climate One. I'm Kusha Navadar. Let's continue my conversation with two nuclear power experts. Josh Fried of the center-left think tank Third Way, which supports the safe and regulated expansion of nuclear power, and the Union of Concerned Scientists Ed Lyman, a physicist and noted critic of nuclear energy expansion due to safety concerns. If we expand the use of nuclear power,

0: the country and its activities. So one of the very concerning aspects of a large-scale nuclear expansion around the world without proper attention to issues like proliferation is that it could quickly get out of control. And just looking at the example of Iran, our planet has been possibly brought to the brink of another world war, in part driven by Iran's covert nuclear program, which ostensibly was is being carried out for civil purposes. So you have to respect the fact that nuclear power and especially the facilities that are used to manufacture nuclear fuel are dual-use technologies, and they need to be seriously constrained if we're going to be able to deploy it safely.
1: I want to pick up on something you said, Ed, which was that it would get quickly out of control, it could get quickly out of control, and that the safeguards don't exist. Josh, how does that sit with you? Do you share any of Ed's concerns?
2: I share Ed's support for expanded funding for the IAEA. It is a critically important agency, and it needs to get additional funding to get close to keeping pace with the prospective demand for nuclear power plants. 100% agree on that. And we need to do that, and we need to be more supportive of others paying into IAEA as well. I'd be really cautious about conflating Iran, which has been attempting to obtain the ability to develop nuclear weapons illegally and circumventing international agreements, sanctions from the United States, sanctions from other countries, with any other country that is trying to work through treaties and processes to establish a civilian nuclear capability. They are an actor outside the system. The other thing that's important to note is that there are a lot of countries that are going to look to China, maybe to Russia, and to other of the 7 or 8 states that can build civilian nuclear reactors if the United States is not engaged in it.
1: I hear what you're saying about Iran being an actor outside of the system, but isn't that the risk inherently that we're talking about as supply chains get expanded? I mean, that's the risk that Ed is partially referring to. Isn't that fair?
2: That's a risk that we have regardless. And I think that the desire here is to bring as many countries into a framework where there's transparency, there is U.S. involvement in the development of nuclear power for safe civilian use, and we have a line of sight into how they are using the nuclear fuel that they have. It's not like everyone's saying to Iran, you can't develop civilian nuclear capabilities and you can't develop weapons, has prevented us from going down this path.
1: Yeah, I want to go back to the safety of the civilian use. I hear the argument that new reactor designs are safer, and I also hear Ed's argument that new designs are unproven. So, Ed, do new designs do anything to address radioactive waste?
0: Address radioactive waste, no, because any nuclear reactor that's fissioning uranium is going to generate radioactive waste as the result of the fission process, and the quantity or the radioactive content of that waste really just depends on the amount of nuclear power you're generating. Different types of reactors that use different fuel materials might have different waste forms. The waste may be different in terms of its volume or its mass or its chemical content, but very few of those parameters are really relevant when you're talking about long-term management or disposal of waste. And the fact is, in the United States, the federal government's been struggling for many, many decades to honor its commitment to the nuclear utilities that have already generated on the order of 100,000 metric tons of spent nuclear fuel to take title of that and to dispose of it in a geologic repository. The U.S. government has failed at that commitment. And in fact, today, when it's promoting expansion of nuclear power, it prefers to pretend that that problem doesn't really exist. And so we're just kicking the can down the road. And as long as the generation of new nuclear power is divorced from a firm plan for long-term disposal of that waste, we're not dealing with the problem effectively.
1: Josh, is it kicking the can down the road?
2: No, I mean, we have a path that we need policy consistency on, along with a lot of other things in the federal government right now. And that is consent-based siting for a geologic repository. And there are communities out there that would be willing to go through that process and consider hosting such a

0: site. And we need to get back into that process that the Obama administration and the Biden administration both looked at and move forward with that. And the risk is the kicking of the can for a repository for how do we handle the spent fuel, which has been safely stored on site for generations now, becomes an excuse to say we shouldn't build any more nuclear power plants rather than an imperative to solve.
1: And Ed, I just want to get your response to that, because it sounds like what I'm hearing from Josh, at least, is that we have the playbook. We just need to keep developing the way we already are. Ed, how do you take that?
2: Well, right now, there is no process in the federal government for any realistic or viable process for restarting the siting process for a repository. And yes, it is true that spent nuclear fuel can be stored safely above ground if it's properly managed and regulated for quite some time, but the material does remain hazardous for hundreds of thousands of years. And ultimately, the only way to address that long-term risk is to sequester it in a repository where there's a lower risk of it eventually corroding and entering the groundwater.
1: So I want to turn from risks to regulation. Ed, for you, I'm wondering, is your critique fundamentally, when it comes to nuclear, about the technology's inherent risks or about regulatory and industry trustworthiness?
2: Well, it's a combination, because there are certainly ways to design nuclear power to make it safer, but that has to be demonstrated. And the problem is that, again, because of the cost pressure nuclear power is under, if a developer comes up with an innovation that they feel makes the design fundamentally safer, instead of trying to increase the overall safety of the plant, they look for ways to cut costs elsewhere because they want to take credit for the inherent design safety. So, for instance, many of the new reactor designs that are being licensed today are proposing not to have the same kind of containment structure that the operating fleet in the United States and most other countries around the world have. And that containment is a reinforced concrete pressure resisting and almost leak tight structure, which is a last resort if you do have a core melt accident. And we've seen how effective containment can be, for instance, at the Three Mile Island disaster in the US, where the containment effectively blocked the release of a large quantity of radiation. Even in the Fukushima disaster in Japan 2011, the containment structures largely held, and that accident could have been a lot worse if they weren't there. So fast forwarding to now, it's astonishing that so many reactors are actually trying to get away with not having containment, and they base that argument on mostly paper studies where they show that they can do a calculation that indicates they can still meet the regulatory limits in terms of exposing the public to radiation without a containment. But those studies have lots of uncertainties. They haven't been validated. They may have some technical flaws, and you need a regulator who's really willing to critically examine those claims, because not having a containment is a big issue.
1: I find this point important, because you're saying that you need to find a regulator who is willing to put long-term safety front and center. And Josh, I feel like this might be a place where you two agree, because you yourself have criticized the administration for prioritizing short-term headlines over durable success. So can you unpack that for me? Does the administration even move faster than you want to?
0: I think what the administration wants to do and what the regulator is doing are two separate issues. And we still have an independent regulator at the Nuclear Regulatory Commission. Fascinatingly, the commissioner that was appointed by the Trump administration even has stood up to the Trump administration and said that they are going to operate at their own speed. They are going to make decisions based on what the NRC, its commissioners, and its staff deem is in the best interest of public safety and the mission of the regulator, as opposed to what this administration may or may not want. And in the real world experience we've had where nuclear reactors have been shut down because of policy decisions, what we've seen is that in many cases, it's been replaced by fossil fuels. And that's happened in Vermont. It's happened in California. It's happened in New York State. It's happened in Germany. And these are real-world examples where closing down safe operating nuclear power plants has resulted in higher electricity prices, more carbon emissions, and a much steeper hill to climb to actually address the climate crisis, which is what led, you know, my organization to decide we need to keep the existing nuclear fleet open in the United States, and we need to find a pathway to develop new reactors that can displace fossil fuels and meet demand.
2: But I really need to push back on Josh's confidence that the Nuclear Regulatory Commission is still an independent regulator. In May 2025, President Trump issued four executive orders. One of them was EO 14300, which ordered the NRC to reform, and it contained a lot of directives, including imposing an 18-month timeline on most licensing actions, including approval of new reactor applications. That's an arbitrary timeline, and the NRC has shown no indication of pushing back on that. In fact, the chairman, appointed by Donald Trump, has said that he believes the NRC, its role is really to move in lockstep with the administration, and they have indicated they believe that the directives of the executive order are essentially the law that they have to follow. And so what I see is a commission where the commissioners, those who may have their own views that may differ from what the Trump administration wants, are afraid of being fired if they express those views. You have a staff which wants to do the right thing, but is again worried about their professional future if they defy political directives. And that's not an environment that we think is conducive to the kind of fair technical evaluation that prioritizes public health and safety above political goals.
1: So one key difference of opinion I'm hearing is how fast we should be implementing new designs. So I want to ask each of you, given that it sounds like you agree about the urgency of climate change, what are the pros and cons of moving fast versus slow? Ed, can we start with you?
2: Yes. Well, I don't think you can compromise on the safety of evaluating new designs. In many cases, there are simply technical questions that are very complicated and that take a long time to fully understand. In many cases, they actually require experimental testing to validate, which is not something you can rush. And just one example is a plant that's under review by the NRC, a four-unit advanced reactor called the XE100, which is proposed to be built in Seadrift, Texas. That's a high-temperature gas-cooled reactor. And the fuel itself, which is known as TRISO fuel, is often held out as this wonder fuel that's indestructible. And in fact, many of the advanced reactor designs are planning to use it. But the fact is, it's not indestructible. And how badly it can go wrong is still not well understood under certain conditions. So that requires more testing. Yet the company is going ahead with its application without the data it needs to actually support the safety of the fuel. And so the testing is going on at the same time as the review of the construction permit application. And in my view, it really needs to be sequential because there are design decisions you have to make, including a real containment that depend on that fuel behavior that we don't even know yet.
1: So not to put words in your mouth, but it sounds like for you, the cons of moving fast are a price that nobody should be willing to pay because things should be moving sequentially and safety cannot be compromised on. Is that a safe summary?
2: Right. And as Josh said, the industry can't afford to make a mistake. A Fukushima type accident here is going to essentially burst the bubble of this nuclear renaissance for many years to come. So it's in everyone's best interest to make sure that decisions aren't made without the necessary technical information to support them.
1: Okay, so that leads me to the final bottom line question that I want to hear from both of you about, because inherent in both of your responses, I hear there is a need to understand and develop this nuclear technology. The way that we do it is contentious. So how should we balance the need for new nuclear energy against the risk of developing new nuclear energy? Ed, I'll go to you first.
2: I think where we differ is that we don't believe, you don't start out with a proposition that we need nuclear come hell or high water, and everything we have to do should validate that or try to make that belief happen. That's going to your problem with a pre

0: existing bias. And we think nuclear could be a part of a low carbon energy system, but it still has to be proven. And it's not at all a given. And given the many liabilities that nuclear power has compared to renewable energy, you have to proceed with care.
1: Josh, I saw you chuckle at a certain moment. What was going through your mind?
2: The case that we're making is, let's continue to move forward with everything. Let's continue to refine the regulatory structures for all of this so that we can build and build safely. And then let's see how these technologies prove out, particularly on the economics and the technological performance. But right now, the current fleet of nuclear power plants that are operating operate at a higher capacity. They spend more of their time online producing more electricity than any other source that we have domestically. And I think that's a really important part of a broad multi-technology, multi-fuel system for us and for the rest of the world to address climate change.
1: Well, it's clear that these are hard, complex issues with high stakes, and obviously one conversation can't suffice to go through all of it, but I do appreciate both of you trying to show the framing of how you're considering these technologies. Edwin Lyman is Director of Nuclear Power Safety at the Union of Concerned Scientists, and Josh Fried is Senior Vice President for Climate and Energy at Third Way. Coming up, a nuclear engineer gives a reality check on the actual role of nuclear power in meeting AI's booming energy demand.
3: These data centers are going up essentially overnight. The promise narratives revolve around building an advanced reactor or an SMR also overnight to meet these energy demands. That is just physically impossible.
1: That's up next when Climate One comes back.

0: This is Climate One. I'm Arianna Brocious. Part of what spurred us to discuss nuclear energy this week is the proliferation, excuse the pun, of new reactor designs. Dania Jokic is a nuclear engineer and research scientist at the University of Michigan. She helped me understand what's new and what isn't when it comes to nuclear technology and what larger aspects of the industry we should consider. There's a lot of discussion right now about so-called advanced nuclear reactors, and maybe our listeners have heard of some of these new designs, things like sodium-cooled fast reactors, molten salt reactors, high-temperature gas-cooled reactors, small modular reactors, micro-reactors. Like, the list just keeps seeming to go on. Without getting into the weeds of what each of those means, to what extent are these new designs meaningfully different from what my parents' generation grew up fearing?
1: It's important to start off with saying that advanced reactor designs have actually been around for a very long time. They just haven't been deployed at commercial scale. What has been deployed at commercial scale for the past many decades have been large light water reactors. And advanced nuclear reactors differ in various ways, in size, in modularity, in materials for fuels, in materials for coolants, and also a material in the reactor called a moderator that's used for controlling the neutron speed that you need to sustain a nuclear chain reaction inside the reactor. So there's a lot of different variables, and you can kind of mix and match and come out with a bunch of different reactor designs, but we still need to worry about things like safety. And a lot of these advanced reactor designs do have passive safety systems that our parents' reactors did not. But in terms of the fundamental characteristics of the technology itself, which includes the supply chain, it really isn't that different. You're still needing to mine uranium, and that has environmental and social implications.
0: You touched on passive safety there, and I want to return to that. Passive safety, from how I understand it, are things where essentially, if something goes wrong with the reactor, the unit may shut down without humans having to do anything. Is passive safety a real thing?
1: Yes, passive safety is absolutely a real thing in terms of reactor design. Nuclear engineers have designed these advanced reactors to incorporate passive safety systems that rely on the laws of physics, where you can, in an emergency event, just walk away and the reactor will shut itself down.
0: Do these things make you feel safer as a nuclear engineer?
1: That opens up a rabbit hole of things, actually, because the answer is not yes, but the answer is not no either. Your question opens up a whole lot of other questions that don't have to do with just technical features that address the safety issue of a reactor design. They open up questions around regulatory frameworks and who's enforcing these reactor designs, who has oversight, how well is that oversight enacted? And these are questions that are especially pertinent right now when we're in a moment where the Trump administration is rolling back a lot of regulatory oversight. I don't necessarily trust that safety characteristics on paper will keep us safe. We need a whole governance framework to keep us safe.
0: So if I may, maybe a parallel would be like food safety regulations in a restaurant or a kitchen, where yes, there are established practices for how things should be done, but without health inspectors, we can't guarantee that that's actually happening.
1: That's a really good way of putting it.
0: So what's the difference between the large light water reactors that make up the vast majority of nuclear plants operating today and the small modular reactors, often called SMRs or micro reactors, that the Trump administration is pushing?
1: There are some small modular reactors that look very similar to large light water reactors. They're just slightly smaller, both in size, but more so in capacity, so electricity output.
0: Okay.
1: And they have passive safety features. However, large advanced light water reactors can also have passive safety features. So it gets a little bit blurry. I think the narratives that are used are there are evolutionary designs, which are very similar to the conventional light water reactors, and then there are revolutionary designs, which are some of the reactors you mentioned earlier, such as sodium-cooled fast reactors and molten salt reactors. So those are very, very different. But they don't necessarily have much to do with size, per se. The term small modular reactor, or even advanced nuclear reactor, is very capacious and gets blurry depending on which reactor design you're talking about.
0: So I think that someone can hear small modular reactor and think of it almost like a plug and play style energy source, the way that, let's say, a small collection of solar panels could be. But solar panels are essentially inert. There's no nuclear reaction happening. They're collecting energy, turning it into power, and that's it. So distributed solar can be very appealing, can work in a lot of cases. And I think I've been getting the sense that there are people who want to make the same argument for small modular reactors, but they just are not the same. We're talking about completely different kinds of technology that carries a whole system of considerations that you've been laying out in terms of supply chain, environmental harm, justice, risk, things that are just do not go along with, say, plugging in some solar panels.
1: That's absolutely correct. It is not a plug and play technology. Maybe that is the case for a micro reactor, which is a reactor that is really, truly a baby reactor with

0: less than 10 megawatts of capacity, I think it is. And that can be remotely deployed to a remote community. Mostly it is the military that is interested in those microreactors, because for the military, it is kind of a plug and play operation. You just ship it out to a remote base and you plug it into the base's grid. But a small modular reactor, which I think the cutoff is maybe 300 megawatts, it's just a small version of a large nuclear reactor. You still need transmission infrastructure. Like you said, it's a very active, complex system. You're constantly monitoring and controlling a fission reaction.
1: Right, right. So you briefly mentioned waste, and I think that remains a important consideration anytime we talk about nuclear energy. To my understanding, these newer designs may handle some aspects of the generation differently, but are there any end result differences in terms of generating spent fuel?
0: Advanced reactors could alter the composition of spent nuclear fuel as we know it now, and it could introduce some new technical challenges. But if you zoom out far enough, it does not fundamentally change the radioactive waste burden. We still, in the end, will need a long-term / permanent solution to the nuclear waste problem. We cannot engineer our way out of generating nuclear waste, unfortunately.
1: So nuclear energy doesn't have a very good track record when it comes to getting projects done, developed online quickly. Now we're talking about introducing new designs that need to be proven at scale. We're really in a race against the clock in terms of trying to decarbonize our economy while staving off the worst climate change impacts. How does advanced nuclear fit into this need to replace fossil fuels as fast as possible?
0: The timeline issue is real. The pace at which we would need to deploy nuclear energy in general, not just advanced nuclear energy, is not fast enough to replace all the fossil fuels. And even if we were building nuclear reactors at a very fast pace, what it's looking like right now is that the phenomenon is mostly additive and not replacing fossil fuels. And this is especially salient given the data center boom and the great energy demands of data centers right now. And what we're seeing is that there is a lot of promise that advanced nuclear reactors and or SMRs, they will step in and save us from needing to build more fossil fuel energy infrastructure to power these data centers. But let's just say that we could power all these data centers with advanced nuclear reactors. These data centers are going up essentially overnight. The promise narratives revolve around building an advanced reactor or an SMR also overnight to meet these energy demands. That is just physically impossible.
1: Not to mention that these data centers and hyperscalers are so eager to get online that they aren't even waiting to get plugged into the grid. Or in some cases,
0: correct,
1: the time it takes to build their own solar and batteries, they are doing methane turbines because they want to literally just have the power immediately. So yeah, there's no patience there.
0: That's right. So it's interesting that advanced nuclear reactors are being promised when they're really not a feasible solution for the timescales that the tech industry needs to power the data centers. So there's a lot of hype about advanced nuclear being able to meet these demands very fast, which is also related to the Trump administration's deregulatory push and basically accelerating the licensing process for these advanced reactors, making categorical exclusions for environmental impact assessments for advanced nuclear reactors. I mean, the regulatory environment is so favorable right now to getting these things online fast. And yet, it's never going to happen at the timescales that big tech is talking about. In the meantime, all this hype is generating a lot of private interest and private investment, and a lot of startups are making a lot of money.

0: money off of the hype. It's as simple as that.
1: So a lot of this conversation is in the tech space, as you're saying, and kind of about if and how we can continue to innovate in nuclear power. There's also the question of whether we should. And I know you have a lot of concerns around community impacts and justice. What are you most worried about? What are we not considering?
0: For one, we need to foster empowered public involvement. So set standards for collaboration, fund community engagement, be okay with and protect the right to dissent and protest, because that's all part of a healthy democratic system. Building capacity to balance industry dominance, require transparent evaluation of social impacts, environmental impacts. We also found that if we don't have those governance frameworks, we will intensify environmental injustices. The industry will not necessarily deliver on its promises of community empowerment and development. The industry won't necessarily listen to local and indigenous knowledge in building and siting nuclear facilities, not just power plants, but also waste storage facilities. And lastly, but not leastly, there are also geopolitical dimensions that we don't talk about enough, which are being enabled by the hype and the hope.
1: Dania Jokic is a nuclear engineer and research scientist at the University of Michigan. Thank you so much for joining us on Climate One.
0: Thank you so much for having me.
1: And that's our show. Thank you so much for listening. If you want to see what we're reading, sign up for our newsletter at climateone.org.
2: 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Our team includes Jenny Park, Austin Cologne, Megan Basilia, Brad Marshland, and Ariana Brocious. Our theme music is by George Young. I'm Kusha Nevdar.
3: 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And have you checked out our crossword puzzles lately? 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We're looking at mostly clear skies tonight as temperatures are dropping down into the upper 50s and looks like partly cloudy in the morning, becoming sunny in the afternoon, and temperatures are going to range from the 60s along the coast, 70s around the bay, to the lower to mid 80s, while inland we'll have winds up to 20 miles per hour. 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
5: A co-founder of the artificial intelligence firm Anthropic has said

0: Hello, welcome to Newsday on the BBC World Service with me, Anne Soy in Nairobi and Rob Young in London.
1: A co-founder of the artificial intelligence firm Anthropic has said there should be rules about compulsory kill switches to prevent AI from getting out of control.
2: How well do you fancy your chances of being able to deal with the risks of a system that is 100 times smarter than the smartest person on the planet? I think that your chance of dealing with that is pretty low.
1: We'll speak to a former advisor to the US government.
0: And the United States military has confirmed for the first time that it has deployed weapons in space.
1: And what next for the situation in the Strait of Hormuz after President Trump claimed once again that Iran is desperate to strike a peace deal? Those stories after a bulletin of the latest news.

0: BBC News with Emily Thomas. The US has confirmed it's deployed a space weapon in Earth's orbit in what's the first such public acknowledgement. The US Air Force Secretary Troy Mink said the weapon was necessary to safeguard America against hostile enemy action, but did not elaborate on what it could do or when it was deployed. Bernd de Boosman is in Washington.
1: He did say that unnamed adversaries had already sought to dismantle U.S. systems relating to sensing and command and control functions, and that this system was essentially that. It's something that could be used to safeguard U.S. forces against hostile enemy action. In the past, senior people at the Pentagon said that they plan to really boost military capabilities in space, specifically citing Russian and Chinese programs, developing ways to attack and disrupt U.S. satellites in a future conflict. So this very well could be something related to that.
0: Russia says there's been a large Ukrainian missile attack on the city of Taganrog, which lies on the Sea of Azov, close to the Ukrainian border. The regional governor said several fires had broken out. He reported damage to a number of buildings, including a warehouse belonging to the retail group Ozon and a gas pipeline. Ukraine's capital has come under another drone attack. James Landell is in Kyiv.
2: Another night, another round of strikes. In recent weeks, petrol stations in Kyiv have become a favoured

0: southeast of the city. He said a warehouse had also been struck in another district. Two people were reported killed after an attack on Zaporizhia. Another died in Kherson. In turn, the Russian authorities reported a large Ukrainian missile strike on the southern city of Taganrog on the Sea of Azov. The regional governor said a gas pipeline and warehouse were damaged.
1: The president of Lithuania says NATO fighter jets have shot down a drone that entered its airspace overnight. It's not yet clear where the drone originated, but he said with Russia intensifying its aggression against Ukraine, such readiness was vital for the region. The number of people in Japan aged 100 or older has surpassed 100,000 for the first time. From Tokyo, Kurumi Mori reports.
2: Japan now has a record 107,677 centenarians, with women accounting for nearly 90% of the total. The oldest woman is 114 years old from Kyoto Prefecture, and the oldest man is 112 from Kumamoto. Government data shows the number of people aged 100 or older has risen for 56 consecutive years. The Japanese health minister says new medical technology is helping people live longer and stay active.
1: BBC News. The US Environmental Protection Agency says it's repealing rules that limit greenhouse gas emissions from power plants fueled by coal and gas. The agency also says it will take steps to prevent future administrations from regulating pollution from power plants. The move is expected to face immediate legal challenges. The US Supreme Court has rejected an emergency application from President Trump to lift a lower court's ruling which blocked his attempt to restrict voting by mail ahead of November's midterm elections. In March, Mr. Trump issued an executive order aimed at tightening the rules on mail-in ballots. He's previously said, without providing evidence, that the electoral system is rife with fraud. Fighting between Yemen's Houthi rebels and Saudi Arabia is continuing, with both sides reporting further casualties. The Saudi-led coalition says 13 civilians were wounded in Houthi missile and drone attacks on the south of the kingdom. In Yemen, reports say three people were killed in Saudi-led airstrikes in the southwest. The Apple TV series Widow's Bay was the night's big winner at the Primetime Emmy Awards, which celebrate the highlights of the year in television. David Willis is in Los Angeles.
3: And the Emmy goes to Kate O'Flynn.
4: The quirky comedy Widow's Bay captured the first award of the night, Manchester's Kate O'Flynn collecting the first Emmy of her career for her portrayal of an awkward assistant named Patricia.
5: And the Emmy goes to Matthew Rhys.
4: Matthew Rhys is the star of Widow's Bay, but he picked up his first Emmy for his role in the Netflix miniseries The Beast in Me, before making history by accepting his second award of the night and becoming the first performer to have won the lead acting Emmy across three separate genres: limited series, drama, and now comedy.
1: World News from the BBC.
6: Thank you very much indeed for that bulletin of news. Hello, you're with Newsday from the BBC World Service, live from Nairobi and from London with Anne Soy and Rob Young. Coming up this half hour, artificial intelligence and its risks are still very much a talking point around the world, as a co-founder of one of the leading companies, Anthropic, says we might need what is called an AI kill switch.
7: Also this morning, the US has confirmed that it has a space weapon in Earth's orbit, which was ready for evolving threats.
6: Your thoughts welcome on all of our stories, of course. Plus 44 77 86 20 50 85. Now, within the past few hours, the president of Lithuania has said that fighter jets from the NATO military alliance have shot down a drone that entered the country's airspace overnight. It's not yet clear where the drone originated, but President Nauseda said that with Russia intensifying its aggression against Ukraine, such readiness was vital for the region. Well, on the line now is Davidas Matulonis, who is the National Security Advisor to the president. Thanks very much for joining us. Do you regard this then as a significant violation of the country's airspace?
8: Well, this is a really significant violation of our airspace, and this is not the first time we are encountering such a threat. And thanks to the Italian air police mission and Italian aircraft, uh,

shooting down this, intercepting this drone, and where it comes from, difficult to say, but originally route was of the flight from Belarus towards Kaunas city.

0: towards Kauno city, and actually it was shot down somewhere in between Vilnius and Kauno. And what type of drone we cannot say today, but we identified debris of the drone, and we will say, in due time, origin of it. Is it Russian or Ukrainian drone? Is it intentional or just diverted from the initial route? It's now, investigation is going on.
1: Okay, so you still don't know whether this was a Russian or Belarusian drone, or whether it was a Ukrainian drone that mistakenly entered your airspace.
0: No, it's not yet. It's too quick to make a conclusion. Investigation is going on, and we will see, and we will announce. In due time, after investigation.
1: Okay. Well, I know you're about to brief the president, but when would we find out if it is indeed a Russian drone?
0: I think we would not be surprised, because as we see it, identification of the barrage of Ukrainian territory is evident, and also electronic warfare is also functioning, could be diverted, but we cannot exclude, intentional shooting into our territory.
1: Okay, so your working assumption is that it is Russian and that it is possibly intentional. If it is...
0: I cannot say that it's intentional. We will make the conclusion after investigation.
1: Okay. If it is intentional, how should your country respond?
0: Well, we will try to inform and to speak with our allies, and we will intensify our air defense readiness, and we will spend even more money for building effective counter-drone system, but we are doing, but still we are lacking some equipment, and this is not only unique for Lithuania, but also it's an issue for all Indian countries in the eastern flank.
1: Okay, I noticed that you don't say that you would respond directly to Russia, so this would be very much up your defences. You wouldn't, for example, be going to NATO to say that you regard this as an attack on Lithuania?
0: It's premature to say that, because theoretical assumption, and we cannot speculate on that.
1: But you must be thinking through the scenarios.
0: Pardon?
1: You must be thinking through the scenarios,
0: yes,
1: assessing how you might respond,
0: yes,
1: given
0: yes,
1: the
0: yes,
1: outcome
0: yes,
1: of
0: yes,
1: your
0: yes.
1: investigation.
0: Yes, yes, exactly.
1: Is it possible that you could attempt to trigger NATO's collective defence, Article 5 as it's known, if you determine that this is a deliberate drone attack from Russia?
0: Definitely we will ask in that case consultations within NATO, but I cannot say just now that we will be, triggering Article 5 of NATO.
1: Okay. Now, we heard from our correspondent who's in the Ukrainian capital, Kyiv, earlier on, talking about Russia's intensification of its strikes in Ukraine. We know that there was a strike very close to the Polish border on Sunday, where a train was hit in a Russian attack. How do you, from the Baltics, regard what is happening in Ukraine? Do you see it getting closer to your territory?
0: Well, yes. We are really worried what's going on, and it seems that Russia escalates. But we do not see, actual preparation of any type of military incursion of conventional, nature. But intensification of provocations, intensification of sabotage acts, this is already evident, and it's.

0: Matulonis there, who is the national security advisor to the president of Lithuania.
1: To the Middle East now, and President Trump has claimed that Iran is desperate to strike a peace deal quickly and badly. But beneath that optimism and the optimistic rhetoric lies a highly volatile reality. A crushing US blockade, escalating military friction in the Gulf, and a shifting web of regional mediators, all combining to disrupt the world economy and pile pressure on the president ahead of November's midterm elections. Joining us now to make sense of the diplomatic landscape is former U.S. Ambassador to Oman, Mark Sievers. Welcome to the program. Now, we have heard in recent days President Trump announcing on Truth Social that Iran wants a peace deal quickly and badly. But at the same time, you noted that Iran is escalating militarily because they feel backed into a corner by the crushing U.S. blockade. So which is it?
2: It's possible that both are true at the same time. I'm sure that President Trump has his own channels into Iran. I think it's entirely possible that people like the President Pezeshkian or others in his circle have reached out and asked for a resumption of negotiations. It's also indisputably true that Iran is trying to strike targets that are vulnerable, supporting the Houthis as they expand their presence along the shore of the Red Sea and seek to control the Bab el-Mandeb choke point out of the Red Sea. Apparently the Iraqi-based militias that hit the Saudi east-west pipeline over the weekend. So I think both of these things are happening at the same time.
1: And on the Bab el-Mandeb Strait, we have heard that the Saudi Crown Prince did reach out to President Trump, asking him to intervene, potentially, strike the Houthis. But the president rejected that. I'm just wondering how that shapes the current conflict in the Middle East.
2: Well, I don't know. I've read the reports, too. I don't think we know all of the details of their conversation. It was reported that the President Trump offered intelligence support for the Saudis. We know that the Admiral Cooper, the commander of the United States Central Command, who is responsible for the U.S. military forces in the region, visited Riyadh and met with the Crown Prince in the last day or so, I'm sure, to coordinate and to plan for this. And the fact is that Saudi Arabia has one of the largest and most capable, I don't know, at least equipment-wise, air forces in the world. And they are conducting airstrikes across Yemen, or at least that's what was reported. So they have their own capabilities. I'm not sure exactly what was asked of the United States, but I could see that with the effort that it takes to try to maintain at least some openness of the Strait of Hormuz and to deter the Iranian IRGC along the coast of Iran, that President Trump didn't want to engage U.S. military forces in a separate campaign on the other side of the Arabian Peninsula.
1: And where does this leave Oman? You've been U.S. ambassador in the past to Oman, and recently Washington has expressed frustrations with Muscat's handling of the strait. Can it still serve as a trusted, perhaps a premier back channel to Tehran?
2: You know, Oman has played that role in the past with the United States and was very active in President Obama's administration, setting the stage for the direct talks that led to the Iran nuclear deal in 2015. There have been other areas, release of hostages held by the Houthis and so forth, where the Omanis have been very helpful. And they were involved in mediating U.S.-Iranian contacts before this war started, at the end of last year, beginning of this year. But I think the perception in Washington was

0: that Oman was showing favoritism to the Iranian position on a number of issues, and that led to a decision to seek other regional mediators, Pakistan and later Qatar. But those also efforts also have not been very successful. So mediation with the Iranians has proved very difficult.
1: Many thanks for speaking to us. Former U.S. Ambassador to Oman there, Mark Sievers.
2: You're with Newsday on the BBC World Service, live from Nairobi and London. Isaac's here with your sport headlines.
3: So in a few hours' time, World Athletics will announce who will be hosting the 2029 World Championships. We're hoping to speak to someone from the bid team of one of the countries who are hoping to bring the competition to Africa for the first time, Kenya. And I know Kenya is a big athletics country. Can you imagine the World Championships in your home country in Nairobi?
1: Thrilled to finally just watch it here, to host it on Kenyan soil. But Kenya is up against very tough competition.
3: Yes, indeed. They are up against London, Rome and Munich. And we will hopefully hear about that decision from World Athletics in around about 4 or 5 hours' time. And so we'll bring you a little bit more of that later on in the programme.
2: Isaac, thank you very much indeed.
1: Thank you. Indeed. And let's cross now to Singapore and speak to Nick Marsh on our business desk there. Nick, there's been so much talk about artificial intelligence and the various safety concerns that we've been hearing. What kind of reaction are we seeing in Asia?
4: Well, Asia is actually quite interestingly positioned, Dan, when it comes to AI. Firstly, because China is the number one competitor in the AI race with the United States. We've heard a lot about that over the last few days. But also because the stock markets out here, you know, in Japan and Korea particularly, they're quite tech heavy. There's lots of big chip makers, Samsung, SK Hynix, companies like that. So they're quite sensitive, actually, to any fluctuations in the US stock market. And we saw that yesterday. Tech stocks dropped quite heavily on Wall Street, and that was the case as well in Japan and in South Korea. Today, though, Anne, it has to be said, things are pretty flat. It's a kind of wait and see approach. We've seen this before, these dramatic drops and then also dramatic rises. It all really boils down to the fact that investors, the general public, are getting mixed messages. You know, is AI this harbinger of disaster, or is it the transformative economic tool that, you know, many had been promised, or is it, you know, as powerful as some are saying, or is it not? So there's all that volatility there. And then you've also got the Chinese government looking very, very closely at developments in the United States, whether there will be more regulation, what Donald Trump's been saying, because that all has an impact, doesn't it, on the development of artificial intelligence in China, which, like I say, is not quite at the levels of the United States, but is progressing very, very fast.
1: Indeed. And as you say, President Donald Trump has waded into this debate quite forcefully, as many would expect. What kind of impact do you think that's going to have?
4: Yeah, I mean, you know, Donald Trump's message is basically that the whole any prophecies of doom or of AI being an existential threat to humanity is a hoax, to use his words. He did 5 posts on Truth Social. You know, there's a political aspect to this as well. I think he associates this line of thought with left-wing politics. And also, don't forget, he's meeting Xi Jinping later this month in Washington. So it's unlikely he's going to want him to go into that summit on the back foot when it comes to AI. Again, a huge issue of competition between the two countries.
2: And we get to say, Nick, thank you for the final time in your regular business slot here on Newsday. You're off to the Middle East, where there might be one or two things going on.
4: I've heard. I've been listening to Newsday, Rob. I've heard there's quite a lot of news there. But it's been an absolute pleasure to bring you the business news from Singapore, and to speak to you and Anne and James and Catherine and everyone else. And also the team as well in London, who have been great. So, yeah, we'll speak soon, I'm sure.
2: I'm sure we will, because there is, as we were saying, a few things going on in the Middle East, where you go to be the BBC's Middle East correspondent in Dubai. So we look forward to talking to you from there, and stay safe. And thanks again.
1: And wishing you every success over there. Now, the co-founder of the artificial intelligence giant Anthropic has called for AI firms to have a compulsory kill switch, which can be verified by an independent third party. Anthropic co-founder Jack Clark told the BBC that Anthropic already

0: had the mechanism which can shut down the technology if it gets too dangerous. But he said that they were also a good idea for governments and policymakers.
1: So just how at risk is humanity? Well, I've been exploring that big question with Aya Ibrahim, who served as a senior advisor in the White House Office of Science and Technology. She's now at the Center on Global Energy Policy at Columbia University, and I began by asking her whether AI does really pose a threat.
2: We get to decide what risk it does and does not pose to us, to humanity at a macro level or to individuals. So it really is up to us to decide what the acceptable levels of societal risk are here, what risks we're willing to accept or be willing to manage for individual people or rights or privacy. And then as a collective, questions on disruptions around work, employment, potential disruption to other industries. I just think across the board, the point here is that we get to decide the level of risk that we are willing to tolerate.
3: But if you listen to the artificial intelligence companies and indeed many of their critics, we seem to be on an almost inevitable race towards what many people regard as a super intelligence that will be able to make itself ever cleverer. So maybe we don't get to decide.
2: There's a question of inevitability and the question of a race. Are these firms racing? Yes. Does the race mean that they inevitably achieve ASI or AGI? No, there's nothing inevitable about that. The one thing that we know for certain is that these companies appear to be moving as quickly and seemingly as recklessly as possible towards this goal that they say will inevitably be on the other end of their race. But the only thing that we know for certain is that they are attempting to move as quickly as possible. What lies on the other side, what that looks like, whether or not they achieve it, all of that remains to be seen. And it also discounts the role, again, of policymakers and democratic governance of a technology that they, in their own words, claim will transform the world. Well, then the world should have a say in what that looks like.
3: What then do you think regulation of AI should look like? What should AI systems be allowed to do or not allowed to do?
2: It starts with democratic governance at home, right? In the places that we claim to be democracies. Here in the United States, so much of the discourse is being dominated by a handful of leaders of a handful of private firms, again, around major, major questions of governance of world-transforming technology. And if you listen to them in this last week and a half, world-ending technology. So we have work to do at home in order to ensure that oversight of these technologies and their development reflects what people hear collectively, what voters are willing to tolerate in terms of risks and potential outcomes and disruption.
3: Are you concerned about the possibility of artificial intelligence systems that come from China that, for example, will deny there was a massacre in Tiananmen Square, for example? They will deny any information about human rights abuses of the Uyghur minority in Xinjiang, that western part of China. Because if such systems do become prevalent in many parts of the world, is that a problem, do you think?
2: Of course, I think it is a problem with when any technology would seek to censor information about atrocities happening in China or anywhere else, right? We've also seen reporting of the ways in which models in the West suppress information about conflicts, for example, like in Gaza and atrocities there. So the manipulation of information, the suppression of information is not unique to any one country or any one technology or model, right? This is just a question of governance. It is wrong everywhere.
3: Some people say that artificial intelligence could allow us to be more productive. We could work shorter days. We could have more leisure time. Some of the dirtier jobs that exist in the world could be done by autonomous robots instead of people. And the money that is saved by producing cheaper goods more effectively could make everybody richer. Do you accept there might be a utopian outcome to artificial intelligence, or do you just think it's very unlikely?
2: I believe that we can decide that those are the outcomes that we want to have and ensure that the technology develops in a way that is in service of those ends. You can have the most like productivity multiplying

0: amazing technology or tool in the world. But if you do not have governance that allows the prosperity, the resulting prosperity, to be shared equally, then that doesn't matter. If you do not have governance that would allow for greater leisure time, then it doesn't matter. It oftentimes questions of tech and tech policy are about everything but the tech itself. And in this case, you can have all of the benefits from the technology, but if there's not a concerted effort in place to ensure that those benefits are shared, then it doesn't matter what the technology itself produces. If it is the result of consolidated control or concentrated control in the handful of firms and their investors, then that's where you're going to see the benefits accrue. And that is, again, where the role of policymakers, and particularly policymakers in a democracy, really comes into play.
1: Ibrahim there, a former technology advisor to the White House, a Deluxe listing in the Liberian capital, Monrovia, says AI is used to solve complex problems, but lack of proper control might be a significant risk to humanity. We've got more texts from you on the AI controversy. We'll bring them to you in the next half hour of the programme here on Newsday.
2: 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APM produces and distributes programs that inform and inspire, entertain, and engage.

0: 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APM produces and distributes programs that inform and inspire, entertain, and engage audiences everywhere.
1: Data centers have been a part of the South Bay's landscape for a long time, but people are very concerned about the growth of data centers and the rapid pace at which they're being proposed and built out. We want to know, where are the data centers that we already have? How many of them are there? And how many more are going to be built or proposed here in the Bay Area in the coming years? I'm Joseph Jiha, South Bay Digital Editor for KQED. You can find my story at kqed.org.
2: Hello, you're with Newsday from the BBC World Service with Anne Soy in Nairobi and Rob Young in London.
3: The United States military has confirmed for the first time that it has deployed weapons in space.
2: Fighting between Houthis and Saudi Arabia continues in Yemen as tension in the region rises further.
3: And we'll hear from Ukrainian professional tennis player Diana Yastremska, whose home has been hit in an airstrike. But first, this news.
4: BBC News with Emily Thomas. The US has confirmed it's deployed a space weapon in Earth's orbit in the first public acknowledgement of such capabilities. Military leaders have previously said they plan to boost capabilities in space, citing Russian and Chinese programs developing ways to potentially attack US satellites. Ukraine and Russia have exchanged more attacks despite President Trump's claim they had agreed to pause strikes on each other's energy infrastructure. In Ukraine, the capital Kyiv was among the targets. Russia, meanwhile, said Ukraine had attacked the city of Taganrog. Lithuania's president, Gitanas Nausėda, says NATO fighter jets have shot down a drone that entered the country's airspace overnight. It's not yet clear where it originated. The US Supreme Court has rejected an emergency application from President Trump to lift a lower court's ruling which blocked his attempt to restrict voting by mail ahead of November's midterm elections. Mr. Trump has previously claimed that the electoral system was rife with fraud. The number of people in Japan who are aged 100 or older has surpassed 100,000 for the first time. Nearly 90% of the centenarians are women. One of Italy's busiest airports, Catania, has suspended all flights due to volcanic activity from nearby Mount Etna. The facility was also closed in August for almost a week. Researchers in the UK have found that regular reading for pleasure is linked to better mental health, lower stress levels, and a reduced risk of dementia. The study was conducted at Cambridge University. And at the Emmy TV Awards, the horror comedy Widow's Bay was the night's biggest winner, breaking the record for the most Emmys won by a comedy in a single season. History was also made by the actor Matthew Rhys, who became the first to win two lead actor categories in the same year. World News from the BBC.
2: Thank you, Emily, for that summary of the news there. Hello, you're with Newsday from the BBC World Service, live from Nairobi with Anne Soy and from London with me, Rob Young. Over the next half an hour, we'll discuss the situation in Yemen after tensions rise between the Houthi movement and Saudi Arabia. We're also going to be talking about weapons in space and the Emmys.
3: And our guest this morning is the Ukrainian professional tennis player Diana Yastremska, who calls on the World Tennis Association to keep the ban on Russian players after her family home was hit by a Russian strike. And we welcome your messages. Our text number is +44 77 86 20 50 85. You've been sending us plenty of messages on AI.
2: A listener in Wisconsin in the United States has been in touch to say, I think we should be more careful with AI and put safety guardrails in place.
3: And Mystic in George Brook, Freetown, says that AI is a powerful platform, just that many are feeling insecure because of the bad intentions others are using the said platform for. Keep sending them. Now, Pentagon has confirmed that the US has weapons deployed in what's believed to be the first public acknowledgement of such capabilities. Speaking at a press conference in Maryland, the Air Force Secretary Troy Mink said that unspecified space control weapons were in operation in orbit and were capable of defending U.S. assets against hostile actions.
2: Well, let's try and get a bit more about this with Bruce McClintock, who's the head of the RAND Corporation's Space Enterprise Initiative and is a former U.S. Air Force Brigadier General.
5: So the United States didn't elaborate.

0: elaborate on the weapon's capabilities or what specifically the weapon is. But what they did do is refer to space control weapons. And the terminology space control is important because in space doctrine, that means it's either a weapon that can be used for defensive actions to protect U.S. and friendly forces, or it could be used for offensive actions to negate an adversary's space capabilities. The Air Force Secretary Menk that made the announcement, he declined to talk about specifics. And based on our research, that is consistent with past revelations of military capabilities. Because simply put, nations reveal the existence of military capabilities to deter adversaries, and then they conceal the specifics of those capabilities to prevail in conflict.
1: When you look at the range of possible weapons, though, that could be deployed in space, what are the likely candidates? What do you think is probably up there?
0: So I can't speculate on what is probably up there, but what I can tell you is that the research in this area is vast, and there's a whole range of weapons that go all the way from what are referred to as non-kinetic or reversible weapons. Those are typically jammers or dazzlers, things that don't actually do any damage to a platform, to fully kinetic weapons that can actually cause damage by destroying the platform. So there's a whole range of possibilities and a whole range of means that can be used for space control weapons.
1: Why do you think the Air Force Secretary decided to announce this, to reveal this? Because it's so far from the public gaze, it's presumably something that maybe other intelligence services knew about anyway, but why make it

0: Well, as mentioned earlier, typically when government makes a revelation like this, it is done as a form of deterrence because you want your adversary to know that you have a capability and that you're willing to use it if called upon to do so. And this is, in many ways, this is really not a surprise because for many, many years, if not decades, the United States and allies have been talking about the Chinese and Russians developing and testing similar counter space capabilities. So there's a large body of evidence that China and Russia have been doing that. It has been something that the United States and others have publicly commented on. So it's therefore consistent with this trend that the United States would respond by fielding their own space control capabilities.
1: Are the Americans then the first to get their weapons into space, or do China, do Russia already have them up there?
0: So our research makes it very clear that China already has an arsenal of counter space weapons on orbit. And it's not just the United States that's reporting on that. It's any number of countries. Independent non-governmental organizations have commented on that. So there's a record of China doing this over the last two decades. Russia has done this going all the way back to the Cold War. And then there was a period of really inactivity on the part of the Russians. But they've done so recently, again, in the last few years, where they've developed these kind of counter space and then the worst kind of counter space weapons, the kinetic ones that I talked about earlier. So it's not really about saying that the U.S. is first. It's really more in response to the things that the Chinese and Russians have been doing.
1: Well, it sounds like the Americans aren't first, that the Chinese were first.
0: Well, again, if you had there's a long history that goes all the way back to the launch of Sputnik in 1957. Space has been a domain that's included military capabilities. So all the way back to the Cold War, both the United States and the Soviet Union were developing and testing these kind of weapons. And then there was this kind of period of hiatus after the end of the Cold War. So again, not really about who's first. It's just the latest phase in a long-running evolution of the space domain.
1: Well, there is this treaty, isn't there, which has banned weapons of mass destruction in orbit. Does what we've been talking about fall below that level then? So these don't breach that treaty?
0: Yes, most certainly. You're referring to 1967 as a shorthand referring to the Outer Space Treaty, which is really the foundational cornerstone of keeping space sustainable for humanity. Soviet Union, United States are both signatories to that, so is China. And you mentioned these weapons of mass destruction. That is typically referring to nuclear weapons on orbit, which is specifically banned by the Outer Space Treaty.
1: Former U.S. Air Force Brigadier General Bruce McClintock.
2: We turn to Yemen now, where the country's Houthi movement says Saudi Arabia has launched renewed airstrikes across the west of the country. This comes after the Iran-backed group seized control of Yemen's Red Sea coast and Bab al-Mandeb Strait following a major ground offensive, an offensive which now means that they control major shipping lanes crucial to the world economy. Earlier this morning, we heard from the UN Children's Agency, UNICEF, about how thousands have been fleeing the fighting across the Red Sea to neighbouring Djibouti.
1: Well, now we can look at Yemen's political landscape and why the country remains racked by civil war. One of the players there has been the Southern Transitional Council, or STC, which was part of the internationally recognised government until earlier this year. The STC wants to restore an independent state in southern Yemen. Well, I've been speaking to Amar Al-Beed, who's the special representative of the president of the Southern Transitional Council for Foreign Affairs, who joined me from Abu Dhabi.
3: The STC was part of the government, beginning of this year, the Saudis, who were our allies, started bombing us and making a military intervention against our military, against the Southern Armed Forces, to retract from different areas in the south and asking the UAE to leave the country. Us and the UAE were very instrumental in liberating most of the areas now you see against the Houthis. So this is what happened, unfortunately, and it's kind of also removed us from the government at the same time, and going after and asking us to be dissolved, going after our activists and cracking down all the rallies that we make in the streets in a non-violent way.
1: And so why did you and the Saudis fall out?
3: They say that we create a problem for their national interest, national security, which it doesn't make sense, but that's what they say. And

0: maybe because we control most of the areas in the south, and probably they don't want that, and they want to install their own military forces. Most of them are Salafis and related to other Islamic groups.
1: Well, you want an independent sovereign state in the south of Yemen, don't they? And Saudi Arabia is likely to want a single state as its neighbour. But do you think the defeat of your group has in some way contributed to the very rapid spread of territory that is controlled by the Houthis?
0: There are many reasons for the current situation that's happening now, where the Houthis are really advancing in very strategic places like Bab al-Mandab. One of it is by removing the deterrence against the Houthis, because our military was were most effective military when it comes to fighting the Houthis and liberated most of the areas, as I was saying. Also, with the help of the UAE, the things that when you lose the main groups who are fighting the Houthis and who are the most effective when it comes to fighting the Houthis and other terrorist groups in Yemen, which we were always doing counterterrorism operations in some of the areas, then you will have a vacuum, a military and security vacuum that you unfortunately couldn't fill for the last 9 months. Adding to that, it's not just about the military and security. The problem is also about appeasing the Houthis. The problem in Yemen that Saudi Arabia, for the last 3 years, trying to appease the Houthis. Their strategy is to give money to the Houthis to calm them down. So it's kind of feeding the monster, and also removing the main effective parties who are fighting them. It's a recipe for them to expand and utilize this vacuum.
1: Well, at one point, your group controlled almost half the country. So are you saying the Saudis made a mistake in removing you from the country if their main aim is to defeat the Houthis?
0: Absolutely. They made a strategic mistake by their military intervention in Yemen against our southern armed forces. It created mistrust even in the south between the population and Saudi Arabia, and it creates military and security vacuum. As you know, the south was very instrumental in countering the Houthis. The geography and our fighters are the main fighters who are doing the work or the fighting for the last 10 years.
1: Are you trying to reconcile with Saudi Arabia? Are you trying to get back into the country to have a say in what happens next?
0: Our offices are still on the ground. They tried from beginning of this year to close our offices, to go after our leadership on the ground and our activists, even killing civilians who are supporting us. They've done lots of things, and they want to make sure that the ICC doesn't exist. The problem is that till now, they think what they're doing is right, while the results is obvious that it's not working. And they're losing the trust of the people. They're losing the main allies that they used to have.
1: Amr Al-Beed there, making the case for the Southern Transitional Council in Yemen.
2: It's coming up to a quarter to the hour, and Isaac Fennin is joining us now. And it's that day, Isaac, when lots of people here in the country are waiting to hear, will the World Championships come to Kenya?
3: Yes, indeed, because a little bit later on Tuesday, we will hear which countries will host the 22nd and 23rd World Athletics Championships. One of the countries, as Anne mentioned, looking to host a competition for the first time is Kenya. Of course, they are the second most successful country in the event's history in terms of medals won, and they're looking to become the first African nation to host the competition. But they face rival bids from London, Rome and Munich. Joining me on the line from Budapest, where the announcement will be made, is Elias Makori, who is head of media operations for the bid. Elias, we're under 3 hours away from the announcement. What is the mood like in the camp?
4: Yeah, thanks. The mood is upbeat, a lot of confidence. The better part of yesterday was about clearing the paperwork that was needed. And I think everybody is very, very positive.
3: Talk me through the process then of this bid and making this bid for Kenya.
4: Well, there was an evaluation commission from World Athletics that came physically to Nairobi to have a look at the facilities, to have a look at the ground. And then, of course, they gave their report to the World Athletics Council. The 26 members of the World Athletics Council have been having a meeting the whole of yesterday, the whole of Monday. And, you know, in just under 2 hours, they now, based on what the evaluation commission recommendation that was given, then they put it to vote. And financial guarantees were necessary. They got them from no less a person than, you know, His Excellency President William Ruto, who also gave security guarantees and assured of visa on arrival. So I think it's all systems go.
3: What would a world championships or world athletics championships in Kenya look like?
4: It will be massive. It will be massive, especially if we were to get the 2029, because it will be the last world championship that will have a marathon race. And, you know, having a marathon world championship at the home of the marathon, where, you know, all the stars come from, will be phenomenal. The route is already very exciting, you know, a mixture of the city, the national park, and the suburbs. It will be massive for, you know, development of youth athletics, and also the facilities will improve. It will actually contribute a great deal to better performances by Kenya going into future championships.
3: And so the BBC, we understand that the events will take place at the Kasarani Stadium. Is that correct?
4: Yeah, it's correct. It will be at the Kasarani Stadium. And, you know, fortunately, again, Kasarani Stadium is under renovation for the Africa Cup of Nations football, which is in the next summer, July 2027, which again is a plus for the Kenyan bid, because the facilities will have been upgraded for the soccer already. It's just a matter of tweaking it for track and field.
3: Talk to me about what winning this bid would do for athletics in Kenya and Africa as a whole.
4: Massive, massive, massive, because there's already a grand plan to have a sort of, if you like, Diamond League circuit, an African circuit of track and field meetings. So this will really boost athletics on the continent. We'll have more one-day meetings on the continent, so the athletes don't only have to travel to Europe or to the Americas. The talent development, the young kids watching the stars coming all the way to Nairobi, will obviously be inspired. So it's going to be very positive. The officials, you know, officiating at these championships, we'll have more Kenyan officials and, you know, knowledge.

0: And what are the hopes then? Do you think that you guys have got a realistic opportunity to win? You've got some really, really tough competition in terms of London, Rome and Munich.
1: The champagne is on the ice. We are almost uncorking it. The glasses are ready. You know, because there's a feeling that London, the London Olympics in 2012 were held at, you know, of course, the London Stadium. Again, in 2017, we had the World Championships in London. We had the World Championships in 2009 in Germany, in Berlin. And Rome, of course, have also hosted the World Championships. And again, President Sebko in his manifesto was very clear that he was for globalization of the sport. He's just got under 1 year to go. And this is the last shot at making it real, globalizing the sport, bringing it to a continent that has never hosted the sport, a continent that has produced many, many champions. So, I mean, it will be unthinkable for Nairobi not to get, you know, this bid going.
0: Well, let's see what happens in Budapest when that announcement is made at around about 11:15 local time. Elias, really, really great chatting to you. That's Elias Makori, who is head of media operations for the Kenya World Athletics Championship bid.
2: Isaac, thank you very much indeed. Now, we started this hour of the programme talking about the situation in the Baltic states, when a drone, potentially from Russia, entered the airspace of Lithuania. Of course, Russia still at war with Ukraine. Well, the Russian military has been intensifying strikes on Ukraine, and in particular on the main port city of Odessa. Russian aerial drones have carried out massive attacks in recent days, and caught up in the destruction is the family home of Ukrainian professional tennis player Diana Yastremska. She's been ranked as high as number 21 in the world by the Women's Tennis Association and has just finished playing in the US Open. When she found out her home had been hit, she posted on social media an image of the destroyed apartment building with an orange towel from the Roland Garros tournament in Paris left hanging from the wreckage. And I spoke to her earlier on.
3: I was in Nice. I woke up at 5 in the morning due to my father call by video, and he told me the Russian missile caliber hit our building in Odessa during the night. Then they told me that apartment was completely destroyed. For the first few seconds, I couldn't really understand and realize what it meant. Then I saw the pictures, the videos, and I realized that the apartment is completely gone. Of course, like, it was a huge shock for me, because one day you have home and a place where you come back, and then the next morning your parents are telling you that this simply doesn't exist anymore. So I'm laughing a little bit, because you know, it's so emotional that, like, you are already getting so tired of being exhausted and being crying about all of that. So yeah, like, some young men on the 21st floor were simply sleeping in their homes. They were killed. Another young man on the same floor was pulled out from, how do you say it, underneath a concrete slab, and somehow he survived. And, you know, at that time I had a thought that I lost apartment, but thanks God my parents are alive, my family is alive, and someone is lost someone. So after that, it becomes like very difficult to feel sorry for yourself because you lost your home. And it's terrible.
2: I'm very sorry to hear about your neighbors. Were your family in the apartment at the time, or were they not at home?
3: No, they wasn't at home. And we are really lucky because some people died and some people got really injured, and our floor got destroyed fully, and some people got killed like meters away, and it's very, very, very scary.
2: Now, you posted an image on social media of the bright orange Roland Garros towel hanging from the wreckage.
3: Yeah,
2: just tell us the significance of that.
3: That's the only thing that left, and the white toy that was on the floor under the building. And, you know, when I saw that towel, like, among the destruction, at first it almost didn't seem real, because, like, when there is a racket hits directly the apartment, and when there is nothing left, the only thing you see is the yellow towel at Roland Garros.

0: Garros. You know, for someone, it's just a towel, but for me, Roland Garros is my life, is my journey, my dreams, my victories, my fails, my everything. And at that time, when I saw it, it became a symbol for me. A symbol that the fight goes on, even when everything around has been destroyed. It was still there. Once a simple towel become a huge, huge meaning to me. And when I saw it, like, I had no words.
1: Diana, it's Isaac, the sports presenter here. I'm really sorry to hear about what's been happening and your story. I wondered, we're starting to see a bit of a defrosting of relations when it comes to sporting bodies and Russian athletes. And I know in July, the IOC said that they were going to provisionally suspend the suspension on Russian athletes. I know for Ukrainian athletes, tennis players, when you play Russian and Belarusian athletes, you don't shake their hands. Just talk to me about the importance of the ban on Russian athletes, what it's been for this war.
0: I understand that the WTA is a sport organization. It cannot stop the war and it cannot make political decisions on I would say behalf of governments. And today I don't really like want to talk about who should or who should not be allowed to compete in the tournaments. For me, there is something more important right now. For 4.5 years, Ukrainian tennis players have been living and competing under circumstances that are anything but normal. We step onto the same court, play the same rules, and are expected to deliver the same results. But outside the court, our reality can be completely different.
2: That was Ukrainian tennis star Diana Yastremska.
3: Now, the Welsh actor Matthew Rhys has made history at the Emmy Awards, becoming the first person to win two lead actor prizes in one night. It was a night to celebrate the best of TV this year, from gripping dramas to standout comedies. Horror comedy Widow's Bay was the biggest winner, taking home 6 awards. Our correspondent David Willis sent us this report from Hollywood.
4: Emmy winner and Law & Order star Mariska Hargitay got a celebration of the best in television off to a high-energy start.
5: And the Emmy goes to Kate O'Flynn.
4: The first award of the night going to Kate O'Flynn from Greater Manchester for her role as the awkward assistant Patricia in the quirky new comedy Widow's Bay.
6: Hello, my name is Patricia.
7: It's Patricia!
6: Thank you, Katie and Hero, for trusting this Lancashire lass to play a sassy broad like Patricia.
5: And the Emmy goes to Matthew Rhys, the Beast in Me.
4: Matthew Rhys is the star of Widow's Bay, but his history-making moment was still to come. His first award of the night was for his role in the Netflix miniseries The Beast in Me.
8: Don't let me down.
9: Matthew Rhys.
4: His Emmy for Widow's Bay made him the first actor to win two lead acting trophies in a single night. He is also the first performer in history to have won the lead acting award in all three fields, limited series, drama, and now comedy.
10: Hey, it's all right, buddy.
11: To the great and good people of Wales, who were as much a nurturer as anyone else, we are a small but mighty nation. This is incredible. Diolch yn fawr iawn. Thank you very much.
4: Thank you in his native Welsh. Matthew Rhys crowned Widow's Bay's rapid transformation from quirky newcomer to mainstream hit. He plays the hapless mayor of a New England town that he refuses to believe is haunted. Apple TV has commissioned a second series. For the 5th year in a row, 75-year-old Jean Smart, the star of Hacks, was named Best Comedy Actress.
12: Jean Smart, Hacks.
4: Hospital drama The Pitt went into these awards with 25 Emmy nominations, collecting his Best Dramatic Actor award. Its star, Noel Wiley, paid tribute to fellow contender Sir Gary Oldman.
13: Mr. Oldman, I have to tell you, I don't know, there's an actor my age that didn't look and prick up your ears and Sid and Nancy and think that's the benchmark that I want to hit one day in my career.
4: The leading award of the night for Best Drama went to The Pitt.
3: David Willis reporting there from Hollywood. And have you seen that Japan now has more than 100,000 people

0: over the age of 100, Rob.
1: It's an incredible story. It's an incredible statistic as well. The number of people over 100 in Japan has been rising in recent years. And the standout stat from the story on the BBC website is that women account for the overwhelming majority of people who are living over 100. So I wonder what women are doing that men aren't.
0: Lots of secrets to learn there. Thank you for your company through this edition of Newsday. Let's do this again.
2: Braiding has served as more than an adornment across generations and continents. 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
5: Coming up on the Arts Hour with me, Nikki Beatty, two Oscar winners, Sandra Bullock and Nicole Kidman, on resurrecting practical magic. But will the sequel be cursed or spellbinding?
6: It turns out that the curse wasn't cured or solved the way that they thought, in that it's actually a generational thing. But what she's done is hide her children's truth from them, where they don't know what their power is, so it puts them in danger, which is a mom. You want to protect your kids.
5: Heartstopper creator Alice Oseman on writing the smash comic books, the global hit Netflix series, and now the movie. And US actor Dominic Sessa talks about playing a young Anthony Bourdain in the movie Tony. Also on the show, double Pulitzer Prize winning novelist Colson Whitehead on his Harlem trilogy, and my conversation with Radhe Chuggi, one of India's most exciting and acclaimed Bharatanatyam dancers. All that and more coming up on the Arts Hour.
7: BBC News with Emily Thomas. Ukraine and Russia have exchanged fire overnight, despite President Trump's claim they'd agreed to pause strikes on each other's energy infrastructure. James Landell reports from Kyiv.
8: In recent weeks, petrol stations in Kyiv have become a favoured target for Russian drone operators, and the mayor, Vitaly Klitschko, said one had been hit overnight in the southeast of the city. And early this morning, the crump of air defence missiles could be heard in the skies as a second petrol station was hit. The Russian authorities reported a large Ukrainian missile strike overnight on the southern city of Taganrog, on the Sea of Azov. The regional governor said a gas pipeline and warehouse were damaged. In his overnight address, President Zelensky welcomed what he called a strong US proposal for a mutual halt to strikes on critical infrastructure. He said Ukraine was ready to support de-escalation, but only if Russia showed it was ready to end the war. And so far, no one had seen any genuine willingness on Russia's part to do that.
7: Lithuania's president says NATO fighter jets have shot down a drone that entered its airspace overnight. It's not yet clear where the drone originated, but he said with Russia intensifying its aggression against Ukraine, such readiness was vital for the region. The US has, for the first time, publicly confirmed it's deployed a space weapon in Earth's orbit. The US Air Force Secretary said the weapon was necessary to safeguard America against hostile enemy action, but did not elaborate on what it could do or when it was put into orbit. Bernd de Boosman is in Washington.
9: The U.S. government has for many, many decades now been eyeing space as very much a potential military frontier. As far back as the Reagan administration, he famously had a very expensive program, which was called Star Wars, to protect the U.S. from ballistic missiles coming from what was then the Soviet Union. So the planning of it has been long in the making, but this is very much the first time that the U.S. or a U.S. official has publicly acknowledged putting weapons in space. And in his remarks, he was very clear that he's not giving details because of the sensitivity around the system.
7: The number of people in Japan aged 100 or older has surpassed 100,000 for the first time. From Tokyo, Karimi Mori reports.
10: Japan now has a record 107,677 centenarians, with women accounting for nearly 90% of the total. The oldest woman is 114 years old from Kyoto Prefecture, and the oldest man is 112 from Kumamoto. Government data shows the number of people aged 100 or older has risen for 56 consecutive years. The Japanese health minister says new medical technology is helping people live longer and stay active.
7: BBC News. The U.S. Supreme Court has rejected an emergency application from President Trump to lift a lower court's ruling blocking his attempt to restrict voting by mail in November's midterm elections. In March, Mr. Trump issued an executive order aimed at tightening the rules on mail-in ballots. He's previously said, without providing evidence, that the electoral system is rife with fraud. One of Italy's busiest airports, Catania, has been forced to suspend all flights for the second time in recent months due to volcanic activity from Mount Etna. The facility on Sicily was also closed in August for almost a week. Researchers in the UK have found that reading for pleasure is linked to better mental health, lower stress levels, and a reduced risk of dementia. One study of more than 10,000 young people found those who read for fun from an early age had better concentration, memory, and problem-solving skills. They also did better at school and had healthier lifestyles. The Apple TV series Widow's Bay was the night's big winner at the Primetime Emmy Awards, which celebrate the highlights of the year in television. David Willis reports from Los Angeles.
11: And the Emmy goes to Kate O'Flynn.
12: The quirky comedy Widow's Bay captured the first award of the night, Manchester's Kate O'Flynn collecting the first Emmy of her career for her portrayal of an awkward assistant named Patricia.
13: And the Emmy goes to Matthew Rhys.
12: Matthew Rhys is the star of Widow's Bay, but he picked up his first Emmy for his role in the Netflix miniseries The Beast in Me before making history by accepting his second award of the night and becoming the first performer to have won the lead acting Emmy across three separate genres: limited series, drama, and now comedy.
7: And that's the latest world news from the BBC.
5: Hello and welcome to the Arts Hour from the BBC World Service. I'm Nikki Badey, bringing you a star-studded lineup of global guests and some cultural companionship with the best arts, entertainment and culture conversation from across the BBC and beyond. Coming up, two Oscar winners, Sandra Bullock and Nicole Kidman, on resurrecting practical magic. Heartstopper creator Alice Oseman on writing the smash comic books, the global hit Netflix series and now the movie. US actor Dominic Sessa talks about playing a young Anthony Bourdain in the movie Tony, and the double Pulitzer Prize-winning novelist Colson Whitehead on his Harlem trilogy. That's not all, though. My guests on today's Arts Hour are Radhe Jaggi, one of India's most exciting and acclaimed Bharatanatyam dancers. She's here with me in the studio, as is one of the UK's most exciting and acclaimed cultural critics. Rhianna Dillon's back. Welcome to you both, and before we go any further, do you have a cultural highlight that you want to recommend?

0: recommend to the world this week? Rihanna, I'll start with you.
1: I've been listening to Mira Sayal's memoir, Vigilante, which I am absolutely loving. I grew up with Mira Sayal as like this incredible Punjabi comic. I didn't ever see anybody else doing what she was doing on screen. So I was, as soon as I knew this was coming out, I had to buy it. But I've bought it on audiobook specifically because I want to hear her telling her own story in her own words, in her own voice and her delivery. And I would really recommend doing it that way.
0: And she is. So she's a British born a Punjabi heritage woman who is now, by the way, so we thought of her as a comedian in a sketch show. Then we've seen her do serious drama on screen. Two Woody Allen films, one didn't make the cut, and all kinds of theatre, acclaimed theatre. But she's been made a Dame this year. So she is now Dame Mira Sayal, and we're very proud of her.
1: So proud of her.
0: Vigilante. Radhe, what about you?
2: Not so recent, but I love the show Shogun.
0: Yes.
2: And I didn't realize that it was based off of a book until I already watched the whole series. And so now I've ordered all 6 books.
1: Oh, fun.
2: And I'm hoping to read the whole series by James Clavell. It's fantastic.
0: Thank you both so much. First then, Sandra Bullock and Nicole Kidman are leading actors in any film. And back in 1999, before either of them had won their Oscars, they co-starred as the Owen sisters in the film Practical Magic, a movie about a family with a curse. Any man they fall in love with meets a sticky end. They are also witches and seek to overcome not only the curse, but the patriarchy itself. That film is nearly 3 decades old, so it's probably not a big spoiler to say that by the end they succeed in the first aim, but it turns out not the latter. Cue ka-ching, an easy cash cow. Sorry, I mean sequel.
3: 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Cast by fate, tested by time, and never broken.
4: We're Owen's women. Love is our undoing.
5: Here's the thing about magic. It won't be silenced.
0: Sandra Bullock and Nicole Kidman spoke to the BBC's Clara Amfo and Lauren Laverne about where Practical Magic 2 finds the Owen sisters, Nicole's character Jilly and Sandra's character Sally.
6: Well, we find her now in a place where it turns out that the curse wasn't cured or solved the way that they thought, in that it's actually a much deeper thing. It's a generational thing, which is very metaphoric for what goes on in most of our lives in the familial sort of lineage of things. And she shut herself down and thought, if I hide the truth from my children, I will be able to protect them. But what she's done is hide her children's truth from them where they don't know what their power is. So it's actually the reverse. She puts them in danger, which is a mom. You want to protect your kids. Mm. And sometimes it's not your job to protect them in certain situations. So this is where we find her. And she's just fearful and closed up and thinks life is in a good order.
7: Yeah. No, exactly. And Jilly is trying to convince her that they need to know. They need to know their origins. They need to know who they are. They need to know so that they can embrace their power.
8: And Jilly is like the fun sister. She's got a big heart. She acts like a child. And you look like you've had so much fun.
6: She has the best time.
8: The
6: all
8: best
6: the time.
8: Time.
6: Yes.
8: You must enjoy playing that part.
7: I love playing that part. I mean, because I don't get to do that often. So suddenly I get to be sort of the whimsical one, the one who's like, let's have some fun.
6: See, that's how I see her. Yeah. In real life. I see her
7: I
6: as
7: hope
6: that
7: I'm
6: person.
7: Like that in real life.
6: That's what I admire most about her. She's so incredibly free and just brave to do things where I would just go, no, I'm going to stay home. I'm good. I'm good right here where I am.
9: So, Sandra, you already talked a little bit about that incredible Owens family home, which fans will remember from the first film. What was it like being back on set after 28 years?
6: It was, I mean, what was so ironic is that we scouted locations. We went to Malta. We were in Paris walking in the rain going, there's so much of this book that we could put into the movie. And then we go to the back lot at Warner Brothers in the rain in January and it's muddy and we see this sea of brown and we realized... This is our home.
9: And of course, Nicole, you know, a film about witches needs a black cat. Yeah. And you are a cat person. You've always been a cat person.
7: I am.
9: As we can see here, we've got, I think we've got some pictures of you on set
7: cat,
9: here.
7: That's Priscilla. Oh. But we had a black cat in our family too called Pinkle Purr.
6: What was it?
7: Pinkle Purr.
6: Pinkle
7: Purr. A.A. Milne. Tattoo was the mother of Pinkle Purr. A little black nothing.
6: Completely lost me.
7: Okay.
6: Yeah, sure.
7: I digress. But that cat is the best cat I've ever worked with on camera. And cats can be a little tricky.

0: Yeah.
1: On camera. And that cat did everything it was asked to do. Yeah. Sandy cast the cat.
2: Pure by vanity choices, I was like, this is a much more attractive cat. This is the one that we're
0: Sandra Bullock and Nicole Kidman talking about practical magic too. My guests on today's Arts Hour are the critic, broadcaster and podcaster Rhianna Dillon and dancer Radhe Jaggi. Rhianna, thoughts on the film?
3: So I rewatched Practical Magic in advance. And the thing about that film is that it is very charming. There is this old school nostalgia about it. It's very romantic. It's a world that you sort of want to live in, actually. Mm. There's a real coziness, homeliness to it. The sequel is just nonsensical.
0: Is it?
3: Yeah, it is. There's this whole portion where they come to England. And actually, I feel like

0: Okay.
1: You know, they take a little train down to the country somewhere, except it's like a Pullman train.
0: Like a steam train.
1: Yeah, yeah, exactly. They have...
0: We do have a couple, though.
1: Yeah, we do, but you probably wouldn't get it, you know, 10
0: to that
1: minutes.
0: Destination.
1: Yeah, exactly. There's a character in it called Ian Wright, which, again, just check that he's not, you know, a local national treasure.
0: Yes, he's a very famous footballer, rather.
2: Yes,
0: oh, you know that? Oh, well done. Okay.
1: International.
2: International football star.
0: Yeah. There you go.
1: It is genuinely a joy to see Sandra Bullock and Nicole Kidman back together. You can tell, even on the press tour, how much fun they have with each other. But it doesn't feel like this was a reason to make a sequel.
0: Okay. And Radhe, if you could make a sequel to any film, whether it's an Indian film, an international film, what would it be?
2: I saw Mona Lisa Smile recently, and I thought it would be really interesting to see like what that particular professor was doing 25 years later.
0: Which for people who've never seen it, will you briefly tell us what the movie's about?
2: Julia Roberts is a teacher, and she starts to teach, I think, in a undergrad program, and she's teaching in this girls' college, Wellesley, I think. And there are some brilliant students, but all of them are engaged and about to get married, and they have to give up their education, and they're not even thinking of a career as a possibility. And Julia Stiles is an incredible potential law student.
0: Yeah.
2: And then she chooses to be married instead of go to college, even though she gets into Yale. And it's kind of, Julia Roberts has to face her opinion and slight bias that she has about why girls get married, or why women choose to have families.
0: That's a really interesting
2: one. Or why women
0: one.
2: Don't have,
0: yeah.
2: You know, why they have to go to college and why they want to do. It's a good balance of the two. And I think that character would have really enjoyed to see what women are doing today, and I wonder how she would react to that.
0: That's situation. A really good idea. Thank you both so much. You're listening to The Arts Hour from the BBC World Service. I'm Nikki Bady. Heartstopper is a hugely popular LGBTQ+ coming-of-age franchise created by British author and illustrator Alice Oseman. It spans a webcomic, a graphic novel series, and a wildly popular Netflix television adaptation. The teenage lead characters, Nick and Charlie, are friends at the fictional Truham Grammar School, who develop a romantic relationship. Alice Oseman adapted her own books into the Emmy Award-winning TV series and has ended the stories with a Netflix movie, Heartstopper Forever, coinciding with the sixth and final book. The film picks up where season 3 of the TV series left off, and we find Nick and Charlie facing a fateful decision that could change their relationship forever.
3: Nick always thinks about the future. It's like he's there in his mind already, trying to stop a mistake that hasn't happened yet. Never used to think about the future at all.
4: It's because you were too busy surviving.
0: The BBC's Kirsty Walk spoke to Alice Oseman about why Heartstopper has resonated with people around the world.
5: The core ethos of Heartstopper, I think, is that no matter what difficult times you might be going through in your life, there's always joy and hope and light and friendship to be found despite it all. There's always light at the end of the tunnel. So for me, it's always been this balancing act of exploring real issues for teenagers while also showing that sort of positive, optimistic light.
6: The rest of the Truham Grammar School gang are back too. Elle, Tao, Isaac, Tara and Darcy. And it's always juggled a lot of characters and unique stories. Is it hard to decide who you're going to focus on more fully than others, who you're going to give these little brilliant nuggets of storylines to?
5: Yes, I mean, that's been the big challenge with the TV show as opposed to the comics, because the comics are very focused on Nick and Charlie as the main characters, while in the TV show we tried to expand the scope a little bit and to give those supporting characters bigger stories. It's pretty difficult to balance all those stories when you've got sort of 8 or 9 main characters in a show that's only half an hour long. But that's kind of the fun of it as well.
6: What I think was brilliant is you decided that novel form, which you'd done with Solitaire, your debut novel, when it was coming on to really focusing on Nick and Charlie, you opted to write it as a graphic novel. And that was such a fateful decision. And what prompted that change? Because it was such a big change. And it also then took your kind of readership to a new level.
5: Well, I tried initially to plan Heartstopper as a prose novel, but the story that I wanted to tell with Nick and Charlie just didn't seem to fit into the traditional structure of a prose novel. It felt to me more

0: suited to be an episodic sequential story, much like a webcomic is. And I'd always loved to draw. I'd always harbored a dream that I might one day make a comic. And this story kind of presented itself to me as the perfect opportunity.
1: You have obviously been given praise for your positive portrayal of gay love for the longest time. Gay stories like Brokeback Mountain, Call Me By Your Name, were always tinged with sadness and unfulfilled love. I mean, you just wanted to give that positive experience because that positive experience is a reinforcing tool.
0: It's interesting because the phenomenon of a positive queer story, that was really not in my mind when I started making Heartstopper. I came into making Heartstopper from the world of young adult fiction, in which even at that time, there was actually quite a lot of joyful, uplifting, queer stories. And so when people had that reaction to Heartstopper, where it was like, people have never seen a happy, joyful, queer romance before, I was really, really surprised, actually, because that wasn't something that I thought was unusual, maybe.

0: but maybe I just wasn't sort of clocked into what the TV landscape was like at that time.
1: So Heartstopper Forever is coming out just weeks after you've published volume 6 of your book series. Both are billed as a final time, supposedly the last time we're going to see Nick and Charlie. Is that never or never say never?
0: I always say never say never. I feel like you can never, you never know what's going to happen in the future.
1: There's a wonderful vignette in the film with Derek Jacobi and his real life husband, you know, when they're clearly looking after each other through difficult times in their later years.
0: That whole scene in the film is Charlie sort of looking at what his future with Nick could be. It's such a beautiful moment because it's sadly still rare to see a queer couple of that age just out and about living their lives. But it gives Charlie so much hope. And I think it gives us as viewers so much hope that that is what might be ahead for us in the world.
2: Alice Oseman, Heartstopper Forever, and the original seasons of the series are sitting on Netflix, and the books are all available for you to read. My guests on today's Arts Hour are cultural critic Rhianna Dillon and Indian classical dancer Radhe Juggy. Rhianna, do you think this is the end of Heartstopper then?
3: I mean, yeah, I sort of believe Alice when she says that. Oh, you know, speaking about sequels and money making and all that sort of thing. Actually, I feel like she has that integrity there where she feels that Charlie and Nick's story have come to an end.
2: You're a fan, presumably.
3: I'm a big fan, but I think also they tied it up really beautifully. And they did give us a little insight into the future by having Derek Jacobi and his husband there. You know, it was an extension. It was a look forward.
2: Radhe, what about graphic novels in India? Are they very popular? And are there any Indian versions we should know about?
4: They are very popular. They do. There's a huge upsurge of people reading Japanese graphic novels in India. And now they are recreating some of the stories that are common in India and kind of putting their own twist to it. But we also kind of grew up with the old school Amar Chitrakatha and Tinkle and all of that. So Amar Chitrakatha takes all these traditional Indian stories and history that has been passed on, and it was like in a comic format. So all of us growing up as children, because we did not grow up in joint families anymore and we didn't have a grandmother or a great-grandmother who was telling you stories every day, this is how we kind of were introduced to it. So you would read Mahabharata and Ramayana all in this short form. So each comic would cover one story. And because the Mahabharata is a story inside a story inside a story, you'd
2: these
4: get little, little bits.
2: These are religious epics, essentially, aren't they?
4: You'll get little, little bits of it over a period of time, and they're so well done and they're like iconic. You can now buy the AKC set. It's like a cultural phenomenon that everybody knows and everybody understands. And you can always find a new story about Mahabharata, even if you've been learning it or studying it for years. Mm. It's never ending.
2: Okay. Thank you both so much. You're with The Arts Hour. I'm Nikki Beatty. Anthony Bourdain was an American writer, chef, TV presenter, and according to many in the media, Hellraiser, who made his name globally with the book Kitchen Confidential about the frenetic and destructive realities of working in a busy restaurant. He became a global TV star with series like No Reservations and the Emmy-winning travel and food show Parts Unknown, and then tragically died by suicide in 2018. There's now a biopic for you to see covering his pre-fame life. It's called Tony and focuses on one summer when, as a directionless teenager, he found himself working in a restaurant in Provincetown, Massachusetts. Actor Dominic Sessa, so brilliant in The Holdovers, plays the unmoored and sometimes unlikable Tony, being taken under the tough love wing of a seafood chef played by Antonio Banderas.
5: Hey, this is filthy. Come on, hey.
6: Sorry.
5: One roll hard, one catch fries, two sets, full.
6: You know I can cook too.
7: Excuse me?
8: Kid says he's a cook, chef.
7: Yeah, wonderful.
2: Jason DiRosso from ABC Radio National's The Screen Show spoke to the actor Dominic Sessa and Tony's Canadian director, Matt Johnson. He asked the director whether Anthony Bourdain fans will be fans of this film.
9: That's impossible because, you know, I'll tell you, I've learned that Anthony Bourdain means something extremely specific to each person who loves him. Mm-hmm. And I think that because his life was on its surface, very in the open, like I let you see me, warts and all, here's everything that's wrong with me, here's everything I love. I don't want to say this negatively, but I think it also masked in some way who he was privately. And because of that,

0: I think people are able to connect with him in an extremely personal way that even they can't explain. And so what will surprise them is probably them being confronted by a different interpretation of him as a young man. I don't think there's anything that when we were making the film, we were like, whoa, the fans are really going to react. Those conversations never happened once. In fact, we never really thought, okay, so what would Anthony Bourdain say, think, do? Right? Like, we were making a character that was living inside of Dom, and it was coming out of him.
1: I mean, I didn't realize he was really into wanting to be a writer. And I thought that artistic side to him was really fascinating. But you know, he had this self-destructive streak as well as being brilliant in many ways. Dom, if I could ask you, given that you inhabited this character for so long, you know, what light do you think this film sheds on that destructive streak?
2: I don't know. I think Matt and I talked a lot about how this was kind of a pattern in his life, you know, like after 1975, he struggled with addiction and other problems later in life. So he always kind of had this consistent, darkness in him in a way. And I think what I hope people realize in this watching this movie is that there's a certain time in your life, especially when you're young, where it's critical to sort of address those things. If you don't take care with them in the proper way, it's can be detrimental.
1: Finally, did you learn to cook at all on set, or were you already a cook?
2: No, I mean, I worked in a bakery when I was younger, so I baked a lot of things. I know how to make donuts. Ooh. So yeah. But Antonio Banderas was really capable in the kitchen, and he actually taught me a lot personally. But before, no, I learned how to shuck oysters, actually. Mm-hmm. This guy, Eli Sussman, he taught me how to shuck oysters.
3: Actor Dominic Sessa and director Matt Johnson talking about Tony. I just want the later part of his life distilled into a two-hour Anthony movie now, please. Rihanna, what did you make of Tony?
4: I really loved it, actually. I really enjoyed myself. I had to immediately go and eat a load of oysters. I didn't know anything about Anthony Bourdain, actually. I hadn't grown up with him. I'm not really interested in celebrity chefs, like his travel logs.
3: Rather, you have watched them, haven't you?
5: I've seen his show. Parts Unknown is fantastic. He's such an intensely alive person. He has no reservations about himself in any way. And he kind of brought food that was not cleaned up and polished for presentation. He brought food that was homely and hearty. And my favorite thing is that he goes to where knives are made, and the person makes a knife for him, and then he cooks for him. And how they handle food is different from how professional chefs handle food. And it's so raw and wild, and you feel like you're at the edge of life when you hear him talk and when you hear him interact with people.
3: He did a few shows in India. So he went to Amritsar. Mm-hmm. So that's like the Punjab, the North, Rajasthan, Kolkata, which was Calcutta. So, and then Mumbai and Kerala. You're from the southern state of Tamil Nadu. So what would you have fed him if he came to you?
5: He's very famously known to have said that if you're a vegetarian, you're sort of insulting the local culture. But he also said that the one place he could happily eat vegetarian food is in India. Because in India, non-vegetarian and vegetarian food, the meat is not the bulk of the meal. It's always one more dish. So you always have a rice and a gravy and a vegetable, and then you have a meat dish along with it. It's never like the full meal. So what would I make for him? I think I would make a very simple, like an everyday South Indian meal. We use a lot of pulses. We use a lot of different grains. And to just make like our version of a little salad, like a kosambri, which is like a cucumber and dal salad, and make a little bit of a pulse heavy gravy. We call it pal charu, which is like a green gram, and we put a little bit of milk in it at the end, and you have that with rice. And
4: my stomach's
5: everyday food for us.
3: So packed with flavor. Thank you both so much. That's it for part one of the show, but don't go away. Still to come, the incredible novelist behind the Underground Railroad and the Nickel Boys, Colson Whitehead. I'll be talking to Radhe Juggy, one of India's most renowned dancers. The Arts Hour's back after this.
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1: For 16 years, many Haitians living in the U.S. have been shielded from deportation. 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
4: World Service.
5: Still to come on the Arts Hour with me, Nikki Beatty, the mighty double Pulitzer Prize-winning American novelist Colson Whitehead.
6: I wanted to write a heist novel, and then I kept coming up with more and more capers and jobs for my protagonist, and so it became three stories in one.
5: The Thai-born drummer, composer, and music producer Serlin, and I'll be speaking to the extraordinary Indian dancer Radhe Juggy about her Bharatnatyam performances. All that and more still to come on the Arts Hour.
7: BBC News with Emily Thomas. Despite President Trump's claim that Russia and Ukraine had agreed to pause strikes on each other's energy facilities, their forces have exchanged fire overnight. The governor of Zaporizhia province said Russian attacks had taken out power to some areas, while some ships were struck in Odessa. The southern Russian city of Taganrog came under a large-scale Ukrainian missile and drone attack. The president of Lithuania says NATO fighter jets have shot down a drone that entered the country's airspace overnight. It's not yet clear where the drone originated. Meanwhile, Denmark says a Russian ship fired flares near one of its helicopters on Monday. The US has confirmed it's deployed a space weapon in Earth's orbit in the first such public acknowledgement. Military leaders have previously said they plan to boost capabilities in space, citing Russian and Chinese programs. The US Supreme Court has rejected an emergency application from President Trump to lift a lower court's ruling which blocked his attempt to restrict voting by mail ahead of November's midterm elections. Mr. Trump has previously claimed that the electoral system was rife with fraud. Fighting between Houthi rebels in Yemen and Saudi Arabia is continuing, with both sides reporting further casualties. The Saudi-led military coalition says 13 civilians were wounded in a Houthi strike. The number of people in Japan who are aged 100 or older has surpassed 100,000 for the first time. Nearly 90% of the centenarians are women. One of Italy's busiest airports, Catania, has suspended all flights due to volcanic activity from nearby Mount Etna. The facility was also closed in August for almost a week. And the horror comedy series Widow's Bay has won a record 14 awards at the Emmys in Los Angeles. And that's the latest world news from the BBC in London.
5: Welcome back to the Arts Hour from the BBC World Service with me, Nikki Beatty. And if you've only just joined us, in the first half of the show, we heard from Sandra Bullock and Nicole Kidman about Conjuring Practical Magic 2. Alice Oseman, creator of the Heartstopper universe of books, TV and now film. And actor Dominic Sessa on playing the legendary Anthony Bourdain. Coming up in a moment, the mighty American novelist Colson Whitehead, drummer, composer and music producer Serlin from Thailand. And I'll be speaking to my guest, Radhe Juggy, legendary in her field of Indian dance. She's here with me in the studio, as is our cultural critic this week, Rhianna Dillon. First, though, in 2019, novelist Colson Whitehead appeared on the cover of Time magazine labelled America's Storyteller. That was before his Pulitzer Prize-winning books The Nickel Boys and The Underground Railroad had been adapted for the screen and before he'd written his acclaimed Harlem trilogy. The first was Harlem Shuffle, set in the criminal underbelly of New York in the 1960s. He came onto the Arts Hour back in 2021 to talk about that and was an absolute joy. Now, his third and final installment, Cool Machine, brings the action to the 1980s. Colson Whitehead was recently at the Edinburgh Book Festival in Scotland and spoke to the BBC's James Crawford. Here he is, riffing on how the trilogy came about.
6: I wanted to write a heist novel, and then I kept coming up with more and more capers and jobs for my protagonist, and so it became three stories in one. And then I kept coming up with even more stories, so I was like, maybe it's a duology, but I'm not sure what a duology is. So it became a trilogy. And I figured I would follow him.

0: over three decades, which means you really have to do that. So he's in his late 30s, in the late 20s in the first book. He's now in his mid-50s, and you really have to show him aging into middle-agedness. When we start in the first book, his kids are 1 year old, one and two. In the next book, they've gone to college, they've left the house. He's a kind of depressed, empty nester. I'm not sure if a lot of crime novelists write about empty nesters. But for me, it was a real joy. It was from my own experience. And so I'm putting myself in there. So yes, it's 30 years in the life of this person. He's a fence. He wanted to be a upstanding citizen. He has a store, good family man. But there's a part of him that's always saying, let's do some crimes. And so he gets involved in the criminal life over these three books. And we find him now in Cool Machine, sort of wondering what's next. His store is doing fine. His fencing business is doing fine.
1: Just explain to us what a fence is for the upstanding citizens of Edinburgh who might not understand.
0: So if you see a heist movie, the fence comes in after everyone else has done the hard work. And so the thieves have stolen $2 million in gems. Half of them are shot. They're crawling. They're bloody. They go to the fence. And the fence says, I'll give you 10 cents on the dollar. So the fence is the intermediary between the illicit world and the legit world. He or she will wash the dirty jewels and bring them back into polite society, circulation. And he's an in-between figure. I think what I like about the psychology of the fence is that they have a face they show to the world. A lot of them will have a legit storefront. And then the back is where they do their illicit business. And so that divided nature really pays off, I think, in Ray's characterization.
1: Cool Machine marks the end of your Harlem trilogy, following on from the previous two books, Harlem Shuffle and Crook Manifesto. And this novel itself is split into three separate but interlinking stories, which are sort of archetypes of the crime genre. There's the fabled One Last Heist, there's A Deal Gone Sideways, and then finally there's coming out of sort of Crook retirement to atone for the sins of the past. How did you go about putting your own stamp on these familiar stories?
0: Well, you know, I've worked in different genres before, and I'm coming from the outside. I want to make them my own, but also salute what I love about the genre. I want to figure out what I can subvert, make new, make my own, and that's what I'm always doing. In terms of these stories, each book has three, so that's nine different capers. You don't want to repeat yourself. Definitely, I want to stick the landing in the third book and not screw up the trilogy. I'm not sure if I knew what I was getting into. Mm. There's a lot of words in one book, and it turns out if you do a trilogy, that's literally three times as many words. So I was definitely preoccupied with making sure that the final three capers were new. It's the 80s. I wanted to go big, and so the crimes are a bit bigger. And also I wanted to have a really satisfying thematic and emotional resolution for my characters that we've been following for three books and 30 years.
2: Colson Whitehead, our cultural critic today is Rhianna Dillon. Rhianna, I know you've seen adaptations. Have you been a fan?
3: I really love the adaptations. So I saw Nickel Boys, which was directed by Romel Ross. And it's such it's a tough watch. It's a tough story about two young men at a reform school, boys at a reform school. But what's so interesting about the way that it's shot is that it's a POV. It's a
2: point of view.
3: It's an individual perspective. So you always got the camera as if somebody is looking out.
2: That annoyed me. Sorry, but it did.
3: It's a very...
2: There was just no need.
3: I disagree, because it's coming at it from a whole new way of looking at movie making. We don't... It's jarring because we're not used to it.
2: Yeah.
3: It's hard to watch because...
2: I don't want to get used to that.
3: Fair. I thought...
2: Go on, Rhianna.
3: I thought it gave us a little way in, a little window into a story. You know, we have seen stories of a similar nature before, but this was unforgettable because of the way
2: that
3: it was
2: filmed.
3: Yeah,
2: you're right about that. You are right.
3: And it doesn't shy away. You know, we are seeing it always from these boys' perspectives. I thought it was really beautiful. And then again, Barry Jenkins with the Underground Railroad. I mean, available on Amazon Prime Video, I think, still. Make sure you go and see that, because it is a... I mean, he's an amazing...

0: them, Colson Whitehead and Barry Jenkins together, is a match made in heaven. And the fact that Colson Whitehead is attracting these really interesting African-American directors makes me really excited for adaptations of the Harlem Trilogy.
1: Which we think Apple TV are going to make, don't
0: we? This would be fantastic.
1: Rade, are you excited at the prospect? Because I know you want to read his books. What attracts you to what he's written?
2: I actually didn't know about him. And then I looked him up and any trilogy, honestly, I'm on a plane so much. So any book that's not just over in one plane journey that I can then pick up the next book at the next bookstore before my next flight, I'm there for it. So
1: what are the best trilogies in your opinion, whether it's books or films?
2: So iconically, Lord of the Rings. I could not say that. But one of my favorite trilogies is the Ibis trilogy, which is by Amitav Ghosh.
1: Oh, yes.
2: It starts with the Sea of Poppies. And then it's also based in a time when, British colonial history around India and China and all of the complexities of that, the complexities of the trade, but also complexities of individual people who lived in that time. And as much as when you study history, you study all the brave people that stood up for it, or you study all the adventurous people who did these things. But this follows so many like everyday characters who are just trying to live their lives and keep their families together. And it's set in this really turbulent time in history. It's amazing. And Amitav Ghosh's ability to describe things is really beautiful. And again, it was one of those things. I read the first book and then I was in another country and I picked up the second book and I was in trilogies.
1: Rihanna's making notes. She's going to
0: read it. I'm literally writing this down.
2: They should be making a movie on that or a series or something on that.
1: Yes.
2: It's so visually alive.
1: What about you, Rihanna? Best trilogy? Film or book, it's up to you.
0: I mean, I love His Dark Materials by Philip Pullman.
1: Me too.
2: Yes.
0: I fell in love with them so young as well, but have never forgotten them. I still read them. I still listen to the audiobooks.
1: Did you want to be Lyra?
0: I did, but I was just in love with Will. I kind of wanted to be Will.
1: I wanted to be Lyra.
0: Yeah. I
2: Will just wanted to hang out with the polar bear. Yeah. Whatever character. Like, come on.
0: The appeal of having like a demon who was like your best friend and like your id as well. And going back to world building, I mean, come on.
1: That for me was my...
0: But I think those got better and better, which is quite rare with trilogies. I think sometimes the last is always the worst, but not in the case of The Amber Spyglass, which was wonderful.
1: Thank you so much, both of you. You're listening to The Arts Air from the BBC World Service. Let's turn the spotlight onto Rade Jaggi now. What happens when the human body becomes an entire language? That's my way of describing Bharatanatyam, the Indian classical dance tradition from Tamil Nadu, that's South India. Intricate footwork, hand gestures, facial expressions, and extraordinary physical precision combine to tell stories, evoke emotion, and explore everything from the human to the divine. And one of the dancers carrying that ancient form into the present is Rade Jaggi. I went to see her perform Bhakta in London recently, and I was mesmerized and transported. So Rade, for someone who's never experienced a Bharatanatyam recital performance, how would you describe what's happening when you dance? What are you doing and revealing?
2: There's so many things happening at the same time. One is, of course, you have the technical choreography of it that you're thinking about. You're thinking about the space you're in, the light you're in. You're also, because you have thought through a certain perspective or you've thought through a certain journey from beginning to end, and you're kind of conscious about whether it is being portrayed to the audience. Are they able to understand? Are they with you at every moment? But Bhakta in particular, because it talks about devotion.
1: What does Bhakta mean?
2: Bhakta means devotee. And Bhakti

0: is devotion. And the way I look at it is not as being devoted to any one thing, but as being as a quality of being. And so kind of exploring some traditional and some non-traditional themes through that lens. And what's happening on stage is that as much as you're trying to embody a certain emotion or a certain character, there is also always this constant running of the mathematics behind it, the music behind it, the patterns that you're trying to create, and the story that you're trying to start from beginning to end. And it allowed me to maybe explore themes that are not common in dance. Like, for example, we also look at the conversation between death and a particular character, which would not be considered great to put on stage. It's a little inauspicious. But these art forms allow you to do that because it's like language. It's a grammar. You can write whatever you want with it once you know the language.
1: Yeah.
0: And it's important for everyone to understand it's not ancient, it's not stuck in the past, it's very
1: well
0: relevant.
1: You've brought it very much into the present, haven't you? There's an extraordinary language of hand gestures, facial expressions, eye movements. Can you describe for us how a single gesture or movement, like an eye movement, can tell a story?
0: So when you first start learning the movements, there are Sanskrit verses that you memorize. And so you're taught, okay, you move your eyes to the side, to this side is one particular thing, up and down is one thing, round is one thing. But then as you start learning more and more choreographies, your teacher starts to teach you how you look to the side, what it can mean. You can look very sneakily to the side. You can turn your head and be bold about it. You can tilt your head and then look to the side.
1: Oh.
0: And all of those things communicate very different things.
1: Mm.
0: So how do you look to the side in a way that the audience understands the same thing that you understand? And the same thing with hand gestures, or the same thing with facial expressions.
1: Well, I came with a friend who had no previous experience of the form, and I was concerned that, like, maybe not understanding some of the basics, let alone the mudras, like the hand gestures that all mean different things, that he wouldn't necessarily be able to follow. But you do something really clever and beautiful before each piece and story. Tell us what you do.
0: I have stolen this from some other very legendary Bharatanatyam dancers. There is a very senior dancer called Alarmel Valli. The first time I saw her perform, she stepped onto stage in the spotlight and she kind of has a very poetic way of expressing what she's about to do, and she does it with her hand gestures and everything. And initially I thought, why is she doing this? Because it's a very Indian audience. Then I saw Nrityagram. There were two Odissi dancers, Shurupa Sen and Bijoyini Satpathy. And Bijoyini comes on stage and does the dancing, but Shurupa does the speaking. And that's even more stylized and even more. So I kind of drew from that because my audience tends to be quite mixed culturally, and they're from all over the world. But I do it a little more casually.
1: I kind of
0: speak to the audience like they're my friends.
1: But you do it in a very succinct way. So in, you know, a couple of paragraphs, you've told us the story we're about to see. You've shown us that that means fish or swimming, or it's a work of art, just you doing that. So the night that I saw you, one of the stories that you performed was the Alak Niranjan story. It was outstanding, and I loved the music. Will you just briefly tell us that story?
0: So the Alak Niranjan, the story is an epic poem written by Pandarinatha Galagali, who's a poet from North Karnataka. And every time I heard it, I would just be in tears. So the story is that this saint or this sannyasi was going begging for alms from home to home. And this is very much part of the spiritual tradition. So if somebody comes to your home, you serve them food, you never send them away. And they only take alms for that day. They don't take food and keep it for the next day. So what they get is what they eat, and that's it. So he's come to her home, and she's this very wealthy woman. She's married. She's got children. She looks at him and she sees the fire in his eyes, and she just falls into them. So the next day, when he comes again the next day, unable to stop herself, she just looks at him and she says, "Your eyes are so full of fire and I have such desire." So he doesn't say anything. He just says Alak Niranjan, and he kind of walks away. On the third day, when he comes back to the village to again beg for alms, she's already waiting at the door because now she has, you know, she's given away the secret. She's told him how she feels. And he comes begging for alms. And the only thing.

0: that they own is this one wooden bowl. They don't own anything else. And instead of receiving alms, he gives her the bowl. And he says, "Oh, mother, yesterday you said that my eyes were so beautiful and full of fire. You expressed your desire for them. So here, take them." And he plucks out his eyes and he just hands them to her, completely unconcerned about his own pain or his own sacrifice, hoping that it'll spark a spiritual journey in her. And these are sort of, this is one of many stories of these kind of sannyasis who existed, who had no care or concern about themselves. If they had anything to offer and if it would impact somebody else, they would just give it. And it's so beautiful and so intense. And the music is incredible. And I have to say that it's not, I didn't choreograph it, I didn't set it. I just played the music one day and it just sort of happened. And I take no credit for how that piece comes out. Every time I do it, I'm in tears when I think about it. And I just have to listen to the story and it breaks something within me.
1: Your feet are so percussive and rhythmic. What does the dancer have to learn physically to like make those sounds and create that rhythm and be so precise?
0: So it's very much part of the grammar of Bharatanatyam. There's a lot of mathematics and pattern making that goes into it, but it's also a lot about technique. How you stamp your feet makes a difference at and of course different floorings have different sound, and that's also why we wear ankle bells so that they
1: Yes.
0: emphasize the movement. And we explore a lot of patterns. In any sort of 8-beat time cycle, we divide it in very different ways. We talk about patterns of threes. We have different ways in which we do endings. And in Bharatanatyam, we have a lot of cross patterns. There are many times when the percussion is doing one thing and the dancers are doing something else.
1: It blows my mind. It really does. And I'm really bad at math, so I mean it's just
0: I am too, by the
1: Are
0: way.
1: you? How can you be to do this?
0: I finished 10th grade math and I was so happy that I passed my examination and that I never had to study math again. And one of the reasons I went to college to learn dance was I don't have to do homework and I don't have to do math. And all they did in the beginning was teach us math and time cycles. But the approach to math is very different. It's a lot more patterns. And so visually, I see the patterns as opposed to actually doing the mental math of
1: Yeah.
0: it. And I think that's the only reason I managed to be a dancer. Otherwise, I would have struggled much more than I do already.
1: Radhe Jaggi, for now, thank you. And if you get the chance to see Radhe perform live anywhere in the world, rush for those tickets. Where are you next?
0: I'm heading to New York next. I'll be there on September 19th for a festival called Erasing Borders. And it's a festival of Indian dance. And I'll be presenting some of the pieces that you saw on Saturday.
1: Thank you, Radhe. You're listening to The Arts Hour from the BBC World Service with me, Nikki Badey. Finally, on today's Arts Hour, drummer, composer, and music producer Salin is from Thailand and now lives and works in Canada. Her work, described as Afro-Thai funk, reflects a global palette of influences, and her album, Ramana, has received wide praise around the world. When she was in the UK recently, she was one of the last musicians to play in session at the BBC's legendary Maida Vale Studios, which recently closed its doors for the last time. Here she is talking to Jam Supernova about what it meant to her.
2: It's such an honor to be here because, like, so many legendary artists played here, like the Beatles and Nirvana and all, and so much more. So I just feel very honored to be able to play here right before
3: Yeah.
2: they're gonna close.
3: Well, I always wonder, like, are we being a little bit over sentimental, giving a place so much sort of, emotion, attaching emotion so much to a place.
2: Yeah.
3: Is there a musical place or space for you that you feel kind of has that same kind of pull? Could be anywhere in the world. Is there a space or place for yourself and your music?
2: I think definitely Thailand because that's where I grew up and the vibe there, the people there. You know, a place is not just a place. It's like you had mentioned, there's like emotional tie to it, there's like passion in it, there's like events that happened, right? So I think almost everywhere I go, I feel that way in a way because wherever I make music, it kind of holds a special meaning to me.
3: Before we get into the session, I'm wondering, you know, we supported the album Romana last year. We loved it. It was a real sort of standout for us. We did the sort of, you know, interview about the concept behind it. But like a year on from the record coming out, what's been going on for you? Like, how has life changed? What's happened?
2: Well, life has changed completely. I get to tour the whole world. I get to tour US, I get to tour Europe for the first time, and then even Asia, and going to Japan, and like just taking my music to different places that I wasn't able to do before. And within just 1 year, we went to so many different territories and continents and meeting so many different people.
3: And that's because of the album, this idea of traveling sonically between, you know, Thailand and West Africa, and this idea of what if the sound and the drum had traveled a different way around the world. As you've sort of toured the music and played these songs, have they taken on any new meanings?
2: Yeah, totally. For example, Igun Gun, which we always have played and made available, like, I feel like this year when I heard it, my meaning of a song or like my emotion to it has grown so much.
3: I mean, for those that don't know, you know, you traveled with a suitcase sized drum. Tell me about that drum.
2: Yeah, it's called the Kuta drum. It's actually my husband who built it. Him and his mom was building it and selling it for a while. But yeah, he designed it. It was just, you know, I actually was busking before I became a full-time musician. So I would like just take my drums on the street and go play. So when we were trying to do the nature series, they started in Montreal. He said, oh, there's this spot on top of the mountain. I need to bring you there. And he was helping me carry all the drums. And he's like, how did you carry all this by yourself?
3: Wow.
2: I had like one suitcase and another like, kind of like a caddy with the drum attached to it. And then that night, like, I saw on YouTube, somebody made like a suitcase version of the Kuta drum, but not exactly. And then when he saw that, he's like, I'm going to build one. And I'm like, please don't build
3: that's
2: one.
3: That's love. That's real love. And a man builds you a drum.
2: Yeah.

0: the Thai-born drummer Salin performing. Radhe, as a fellow performer, do you have that same emotional connection to a particular venue or space somewhere special? If so, where and why?
1: I'm very lucky that I get to perform at home quite a lot to a home audience. And that's nice, but it's not so much about the space as the people I perform to.
0: Right.
1: So I don't have one particular venue that I like, but I do like performing to smaller audiences because they're with you a little bit more and you can kind of converse with them and you can interact with them. And a lot of my performances tend to be to much larger audiences, and so you're very presenting. But if it's a small audience, you're just kind of chatting with them and they're kind of in it with you.
0: Rihanna, what about you? A favorite venue or cinema that you go to? Is there somewhere where you just get there and you go, oh yeah, this is...
2: I have several of those. A lot of them around Soho in London, because that's where I do a lot of screenings. But also I love the Vista Theatre in LA, in Los Angeles. It's owned by Tarantino now, but it's sort of like Art Deco. It's a beautiful cinema from the 20s. I had such an exciting experience there seeing Alex Garland's Civil War.
0: You saw it there?
2: Yes.
0: Wow.
2: Which was really, really cool. And they have like the reels before the film, you know, like the old cartoons, black and white. It was just like going back in time. This is what theatre should be. Cinemas should be like this.
0: Thank you both so much. And that's it for this week's Arts Hour. Thank you for your ears. And thank you to both my guests, Radhe Juggy and Rihanna Dillon. To hear more of the Arts Hour, do follow or subscribe to Artists at Work, wherever you get your BBC podcasts. For now, from me, Nikki Beatty, studio managers Mary Stone and Duncan Hannant, and producers Kieran Birmingham and Nikki.

0: I'm Alexis Madrigal. Next time on Forum, in his new book, Natural Intelligence and the Logic of Consciousness, pioneering neuroscientist Antonio Damasio synthesizes his decades of research in neurobiology and philosophy of the mind into this idea. We are not conscious because we think, we're conscious because we feel. We talked to Damasio about his lifetime of research and what he thinks about the possibility of conscious AI. That's at 9 a.m. right here on KQED.
1: As far as the weather goes for tonight, looks like it's going to be partly cloudy to mostly cloudy. Temperatures down in the upper 50s, and then it should be clearing up by midday and becoming partly cloudy later on in the afternoon. Highs reaching in the 60s along the coast, lower 70s around the bay, and inland, we're looking at highs reaching in the mid-80s for today. I'm Steve Fox. 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
2: Welcome to the newsroom. I'm Charlotte Gallagher. We're in Ukraine as the country's postal service comes under attack by Russia.
3: Back in March, it was targeted by the Russians, and it was destroyed by a double-tap attack. They think with a Shahed drone, all the windows blown out, much of the superstructure gone. Rubble everywhere.
2: The US says it's deployed a space weapon in Earth's orbit. We ask why more and more Japanese people are living past 100 and what lessons the rest of the world can learn from them. Also,

0: why one of the greatest guitarists of his generation is selling his instruments. And we'll be in Hollywood for one of the first big award shows of the season, the Emmys. All that to come after a news bulletin.
1: BBC News with Emily Thomas. Ukraine and Russia have exchanged fire overnight, despite President Trump's claim they'd agreed to pause strikes on energy facilities. The governor of Zaporizhia province said Russian attacks had disrupted power supplies to some areas. In Odessa, officials reported Russian strikes on port infrastructure.

0: transport infrastructure. Russia said it hit a cargo ship and a ferry carrying military supplies. James Landell reports from Kyiv.
1: In recent weeks, petrol stations in Kyiv have become a favoured target for Russian drone operators, and the mayor, Vitaly Klitschko, said one had been hit overnight in the southeast of the city. And early this morning, the crump of air defence missiles could be heard in the skies as a second petrol station was hit. The Russian authorities reported a large Ukrainian missile strike overnight on the southern city of Taganrog, on the Sea of Azov. The regional governor said a gas pipeline and warehouse were damaged.
0: Lithuania's president, Gitanas Nausėda, says NATO fighter jets have shot down a drone that entered the country's airspace overnight. It's not yet clear where the drone originated, but Mr. Nausėda said it was important to remain ready amid Russia's aggression. Davidas Matiolonis is his national security advisor.
2: This is really a significant violation of our airspace, and this is not the first time we are encountering such a threat. And thanks to the Italian air police mission and Italian aircraft intercepting this drone, and where it comes from, difficult to say.
0: Separately, Denmark has reported that a Russian frigate fired two flares towards a Danish military helicopter off its coast on Monday. The flares narrowly missed the aircraft, which had been on a mission to photograph the ship. China has urged the United States to stop preparing for war in space. Beijing's reaction came hours after the US confirmed it had deployed a space weapon in Earth's orbit, the first such public acknowledgement from Washington. Senior US military leaders have previously advocated boosting military capabilities in space, citing Russian and Chinese programs aimed at disrupting American satellites. But on Tuesday, a foreign ministry spokesperson in Beijing warned against an arms race in outer space. Sweeping new rules in China, further restricting citizens' travel, have taken effect. Laura Bicker reports.
3: China's new travel restrictions include exit bans of up to 3 years on citizens deemed capable of endangering the country's industrial or technological security, or who violated technology import and export regulations. They come into effect as Beijing goes head-to-head with the US in a tech race where both sides have accused the other of stealing locally developed artificial intelligence models. The State Council said the rules were formulated to safeguard national sovereignty, security and development interests. But analysts fear the regulations also give Chinese officials a wide remit and offer them more control over the movements of its citizens.
0: BBC News. The United Nations has described an influx of refugees fleeing Yemen to Djibouti as unexpected, with more than 2,000 crossing the Red Sea since last Thursday. The UNICEF representative in Djibouti said half the new arrivals were children. Officials warned thousands more could arrive if the fighting continued. The number of people in Japan who are aged 100 or older has surpassed 100,000 for the first time. Nearly 90% of the centenarians are women. The oldest person is a 114-year-old woman from Kyoto. When Japan's Ministry of Health, Labour and Welfare first began collecting statistics on centenarians in 1963, there were only 153 of them. Researchers in the UK have found that reading for pleasure is linked to better mental health, lower stress levels and a reduced risk of dementia. Scientists at Cambridge University state that regular reading, in any genre, can bring health benefits at every stage of life. Jim Reid takes up the story.
4: This review looked at dozens of pieces of evidence, from surveys and brain scans to other research papers. One study of more than 10,000 young people found those who started reading for fun at an early age

0: including more sleep and less screen time. Overall, the review found that reading at any age improves mental health outcomes and reduces the risk of dementia and mental decline.
1: The Apple TV series Widow's Bay was the night's big winner at the Primetime Emmy Awards, which celebrate the highlights of the year in television. The horror comedy's six wins at the glittering ceremony in Los Angeles, alongside eight handed out earlier, saw it break the record for the most Emmys won by a comedy in a single season. And that's the latest world news from the BBC in London.
2: Hello, you're listening to The Newsroom with me, Charlotte Gallagher. There's been no pause in fighting between Russia and Ukraine overnight, despite President Trump's claim that both sides would temporarily stop targeting critical infrastructure. Russia says a gas pipeline was hit in the south of the country, while Ukraine says a Russian strike hit a petrol station in the capital, Kyiv. The governor of Zaporizhia province said Russian attacks had disrupted power supplies to some areas. In another development, a NATO fighter jet shot down a drone that entered Lithuanian airspace. David Asmantulonis is the National Security Advisor for the Lithuanian President.
3: This is really a significant violation of our airspace, and this is not the first time we are encountering such a threat. And where it comes from, difficult to say, but originally route of the flight was from Belarus. And what type of drone, we cannot say. Is it intentional or just diverted from the initial route? Now, investigation is going on.
2: In a few moments, we'll be live in Kyiv with our correspondent, James Landale. But first, he's been speaking to some post office staff in Ukraine, because the head of the Ukraine State Post Office says Russia has been deliberately targeting postal offices and vans, which are often a lifeline for millions left isolated by the war.
4: So that was your desk?
5: Yeah.
6: For 2 years, Katerina Marinich ran the village post office here in Lukashevo, near Zaporizhia in southeastern Ukraine. It was here she rebuilt her life after losing her home and her husband during the full-scale invasion. But then earlier this year, a Russian drone came looking for soldiers working nearby. Back in March, it was targeted by the Russians and it was destroyed by a double-tap attack. They think with a Shahed drone, all the windows blown out, much of the superstructure gone, rubble everywhere. Today is the first time Katerina's been back.
5: It's a great pity for me to lose this room.
4: This was your life, this was your work.
5: Yeah.
6: Katerina's office is now a van, one of thousands of mobile branches serving millions of Ukrainians. Katerina also delivers medicines and food.
7: People are instantly huddling around the post van, queuing at the side, mostly elderly. The post comes here twice a week.
6: Nadia said the service Katerina provided made a huge difference.
5: It's a long way for us to travel to Zaporizhia, especially now, at a time when there are attacks all around us.
6: Mikola is 64 years old.
8: It's very important. It's one of the few joys of the month. You come out, have a chat with people, collect your pension, and go home.
7: Ukraine is a vast rural country made up of thousands of remote villages just like this, and the postal service is part of the glue that holds it all together. And for these people, not too far from the front line, this van can be their last link to the Ukrainian state.
4: What do you think people here think about you?
5: They're proud of me. They love me. We are like a big family. My attitude to them is to my grandmother or my grandfather.
9: We will go somewhere here.
6: But it's dangerous work. Since 2022, Russia's destroyed hundreds of branches and vans, and more than 50 postmen and women have lost their lives. The head of Ukrpošta, Igor Smolensky, told us Russia deliberately targeted his teams.
10: Every day, very simple choice. If we don't go, they don't have basic supply. They don't have food, they don't have medicine. People will struggle. If we do go, they may delay the decision to evacuate from the areas they probably should have evacuated.

0: Katerina always works with a partner, Slava, who drives and wears a firearm. But the only protection they have is an antenna that can detect drones.
1: Do you not feel scared?
2: No.
1: Why not?
2: It's my work. If I can't, who will do my job?
3: James Landell reporting from Ukraine. For the first time, the United States has acknowledged it's deployed a weapon in space. The confirmation came from the Air Force Secretary, Troy Mink, who didn't say what the weapon was, but said it would be used to protect US assets in orbit. A treaty in 1967 banned weapons of mass destruction in space, but the US has, like its rivals, been developing technology that can target and defend satellites. So what more do we know about this space weapon? Dr. Bledin Bowen is Associate Fellow in Military Sciences at the Royal United Services Institute.
4: Precious little at this point. The US has confirmed for the first time that they have put something they're calling a weapon in orbit, and that is it. So we don't know where exactly in what sort of orbital areas of space that they're looking at and what the mechanism of the weapon is. Probably, I'm totally guessing here, but I would expect there to be some kind of electronic warfare or radio jamming platform, possibly. This would be a non-destructive kind of anti-satellite weapon, and these variants already exist on the Earth that can disrupt satellite communications. If you take out the radio links, then your satellite is very useless. Less likely would be a kinetic kill vehicle of some sort, so a vehicle that would release a projectile of some sort that would ram into a satellite and destroy it. This actually is not happening in a political or a military vacuum, though of course it is a literal vacuum in space. The Americans have had anti-satellite weapons capabilities for a long time. They've all just been based on the planet. China and Russia have also been developing systems along the same line, and in the last 10 years, Russia and China have been doing a lot more maneuvers in space, buzzing of a satellite, flying up really close to Western satellites in particular, inspecting them, taking pictures.
3: That was Dr. Bledin Bowen. Let's return to our top story now and go to the Ukrainian capital, Kyiv, and speak to our diplomatic correspondent, James Landale. And James, firstly, what more can you tell us about the fighting overnight?
0: Well, here in Kyiv, yet again, more air raids, more Russian drones in the skies overnight. And this morning, the understanding is that the main targets of those drones were petrol stations. Two were hit. We know a number of people have been injured. There is a report that one of them has now died of their wounds.

0: that Donald Trump announced on them targeting critical infrastructure?
1: Well, Donald Trump said there was an agreement. That's not true. What there is some kind of proposal doing the rounds. President Zelensky said in his overnight address that he welcomed what he called a strong proposal from the United States for some kind of pause on attacks on critical infrastructure. And he said that Ukraine was in principle willing to de-escalate, but he said they would only do that if there was a very genuine and clear sign that Russia was ready to end the war. And he said at the moment there isn't such readiness. Here, not many people are holding their breath for some kind of pause in the fighting. The general expectation here is that Russia will seek to use this coming winter to put as much pressure as it can on Ukraine.
0: And we're also hearing that NATO had to shoot down a drone over Lithuania.
1: Yeah, that's right. Overnight, a drone was detected flying west through Belarus into Lithuanian territory. NATO jets were scrambled. An Italian warplane brought the drone down. It landed in somewhere in sort of central southern Lithuania, we're told, safely. Now, of course, the question is where, we don't know the origin of this drone. Was it merely just another example of one of those drones that spills out from this conflict because it's been targeted by electronic countermeasures or air defences and it's lost its guidance and it's just flying randomly? Or was this a deliberate attempt by Russia yet again to probe NATO airspace? The Lithuanian president dropped a pretty heavy hint that he thought it had come from NATO, from Russia, saying that, you know, with Russia increasing its aggression on Ukraine, it was ever important for countries like Lithuania to be ready. And in the last few minutes, the UK Defence Secretary Wes Streeting has thanked the professional actions of the Lithuanian and the Italian forces, saying NATO has once again demonstrated its readiness to protect its airspace. So a clear inference there by him that this was a deliberate incursion by Russia.
0: James, thank you. That was James Landale in Kyiv. Now, let's go to a story in Japan, because the number of people there who are aged 100 or older has surpassed 100,000 for the first time. Nearly 90% of them are women. The oldest person is a 114-year-old woman from Kyoto. Let's speak to our Tokyo correspondent, Kurumi Mori, now. And the big question that we all want to know is, why are people living for such a long time in Japan?
2: Yeah, that is a good question. I mean, there's no single explanation for this, but Japan's longevity is really probably the result of several factors that really have been working together over the past few decades. The number one thing I can see here on the ground is perhaps the diet. The traditional Japanese food, it's often associated with more fish, vegetables, rice, relatively nutritious foods, and historically we have lower levels of saturated fat compared to a lot of the Western diets. So that may be one contributing factor. Another thing, healthcare. Japan has a highly developed healthcare system that gives broad access to medical care at pretty reasonable cost, which helps you prevent any illnesses, detect them, and treat them. There's also lifestyle factors. Physical activity is very big in Japan. A lot of the social connections and communities is based around remaining engaged in the community, and that could also contribute to healthy aging.
0: And these figures are going up and up as well. I was reading that when they started counting them in the 1960s, it was a relatively small number. And as you're talking about now, going over 100,000.
2: That's right. When the government started compiling this figure, dating back to 1963, there were only just 153 centenarians. Now that number, as you said, has surpassed 100,000. And so this figure has been increasing every single year for the past 56 years. And so it keeps going up and up. And the interesting bit is 88% of all centenarians are women. That's the same figure as last year. In 2025, reported as well that 88% of them were women. So the striking part of all this is that this is all happening while Japan's overall population is declining.
0: And from what you were saying as well, it seems that people not being isolated, people being involved in the community is as important perhaps as diet and also healthcare.
2: Yeah, that's right. You know, there's a lot of research that's been ongoing.

0: Some of the experts suggest that combining good healthcare with healthy lifestyles, managing illnesses early, really help contribute to having longevity in a Japanese life. There's also a cautionary tale for Japan, right? Longer lives combined with very low birth rates do create a shrinking workforce. So that's putting pressure on society as well.
1: Kurumi, thank you. That was Kurumi Mori in Tokyo, and you're listening to The Newsroom. One of the biggest nights in television, the Emmys, has taken place in Los Angeles, recognizing the hit shows of the past year. And Widow's Bay was the night's big winner, breaking the record for the most Emmys won by a comedy in a single series. Our correspondent David Willis was there.
2: It's the annual Emmy Award Show with statuettes handed out for comedy, drama, reality, and late-night television. The Law and Order star Mariska Hargitay kicked off the proceedings with a song. Sally Field paid tribute to Dolly Parton, saying that the world, and in her words, lost an angel. And Michael J. Fox received multiple standing ovations and a rare humanitarian award for his charitable work on behalf of Parkinson's disease. But the night belonged to the quirky new horror comedy Widow's Bay, breaking the record for comedy series by winning 14 Emmys, including Best Comedy and 3 Acting Awards. The show's star, the Welsh actor Matthew Rhys, made history winning 2 lead actor prizes in one night for Widow's Bay and The Beast in Me, which is a Netflix limited series. Widow's Bay picked up a total of 14 Emmys, breaking an Emmy comedy record, including Best Supporting Actress for Kate O'Flynn for her role as the awkward assistant Patricia. The other big winner this year was the medical drama The Pitt, which won a total of 6 Emmys, including for Best Leading Actor. That prize was going to Noah Wyle. Well, amid the fall in Hollywood production and flight to other less expensive places such as Canada and the United Kingdom, The Pitt offers at least a crumb of comfort. It was made not in Pittsburgh, but on a soundstage here in Los Angeles, and it's already been commissioned for a third series.
1: That was David Willis. And if you've not watched Widow's Bay yet, you are in for such a treat. It's the best program I've watched in years. Next, Kate, researchers at Cambridge University say reading for pleasure is linked to better mental health, lower stress levels, and a reduced risk of dementia. In a new review of existing evidence, scientists argue that regularly picking up a book, whatever the genre, can bring health benefits at every stage in life. One study of more than 10,000 young people found those who read for fun from an early age had better concentration, memory, and problem-solving skills. Professor Barbara Sahakian is the lead researcher.
3: People can benefit from reading at all ages, which is what's great, but it's especially important in early childhood because we have shown in some of our own studies that the benefits of reading accrue when you're an adolescent. So if you read early on as a child, when you're an adolescent, you have better brain structure, better cognition, better academic attainment, you have less inattention, less symptoms of mental health problems. And so you get all these benefits. They also spend less screen time, which I know a lot of parents are concerned about, and they have a longer sleep duration. So all those things accrue in adolescence if you are an early reader in childhood.
1: I was going to say that can be one of the hardest things for parents to get their children to read, particularly when there's so many screens around that can often seem more tempting for children.
3: Yes, we always say that the important thing is reading for pleasure, and it doesn't really matter what they read. And the studies have shown that as well. So even comic books or anything that interests them, if it's about sports, you know, about football or anything about fashion or whatever they want to read, it's good to get them started reading because they'll probably continue that as a good habit lifelong. And then at the other end of the spectrum, it's also great for you because we reported on a couple of studies that showed with a big group of people, about 2,000 older adults, that if they read just once weekly, they were less likely to suffer from cognitive decline with aging over a 14-year period. So that's really great. And another study showed that you had a 35% reduction in risk of dementia if you were a reader. So at the other end of the spectrum, you also gain a lot.
1: And does it matter if someone's reading a book or a magazine, or is it the same if they're reading from, say, a Kindle?

0: it does matter. I mean, most people enjoy the books better than the Kindles, but the Kindles are sort of more practical. But I would say that different effects you get in the brain depending on what you're reading. So that was one of the most fascinating things of the studies that we looked at. One of them found that if you were reading fiction and it had a social content, that it actually activated areas of the brain that we know are involved in social cognition. So areas like the temporoparietal junction. Now, the interesting thing there is that this area is very important for the sorts of things like empathy or understanding the ideas of others, you know, sort of theory of mind, what the other person's thinking. And in surveys, when you ask people about why do you read, they say to reduce loneliness, to connect more with others. It also gives them more empathy, and it also helps them understand things from another person's perspective. So it's really interesting that the survey data fits very well with what we actually see in the brain when people are neuroimaged.
1: That was Professor Barbara Sahakian. Finally, Johnny Marr is regarded as one of the greatest guitarists of his generation and one of the founding members of the Smiths. But now, in an unexpected move, he's selling most of his guitars, including those he used on many of the Smiths' best-known songs. He gave our entertainment correspondent Colin Patterson a tour of the collection.
2: With a song called What Difference Does It Make? Here are the Smiths!
3: January 1984. Johnny Marr on Top of the Pops with the Smiths, brandishing a cherry red Gibson ES-355 guitar.
4: When I got that, it was like Raiders of the Lost Ark or something like that. It was glowing.
3: And which songs were written on this one?
4: Well, the very first thing I did on this was Heaven Knows I'm Miserable Now. This is an example of when I say that some guitars have songs in them. I was happy.
3: Now, more than 40 years later, that guitar is one of a collection of more than 80, which Johnny Marr is selling at auction.
4: This is a Rickenbacker 330. This was the first mega guitar I got in the Smiths days. This was the first thing I got when I made some money. And it's the sound of, well, it's this charming man. We didn't know it was going to be this defining moment. We just thought it was a really shiny, exciting, brand new song.
5: How can you get rid of this?
4: Well, I've had 45 years of loyal service from it. That's the way I feel about it. And life goes on. If someone who gets this guitar wakes up most days really buzzing that they've got it, then it'll be getting more love than I'm able to give it at the moment.
3: The idea for the sale came to him while sorting out guitars he had taken on a book tour.
4: They were being put on shelves and in cases, being stored in my studio, and it just seemed wrong to me. And once I saw that it wasn't right, I couldn't really unsee that. And then I very quickly got the idea of what if they were all sort of spread around? I've never thought of myself as a collector, and I've certainly never bought a guitar for an investment. This is an old Martin D28 acoustic. I always wanted one of these when I was a kid because Neil Young used to play one and Joni Mitchell. I wrote the music for the song There Is a Light That Never Goes Out on that. Almost everything from 85 to 87, and then it appears again on stuff with electronic. I love that it's all sort of worn in and beaten up.
5: That has got a lot of

0: almost everything from 85 to 87, and then it appears again on stuff with electronic.
1: I love that it's all sort of worn in and beaten up.
2: That has got a lot of history.
0: Yeah, it really does. But to me, that's a good reason to let it go.
3: It was also the guitar used on Rush Home Ruffians.
4: I'm out of practice.
3: The song the Prime Minister, Andy Burnham, attempted to play last month to soldiers in Ukraine.
0: Do you know what is it with me and Prime Ministers? They seem to single me out, but some are all right, some aren't, you know what I mean?
3: Johnny Marr once famously forbid David Cameron from being a Smiths fan after he picked this charming man on Desert Island Discs, but there's no such ban here.
0: If a certain person bids for my guitar, like you talk about some ex-Prime Minister or whatever, then great, I'll make some money out of you. About time someone made some money out of you. I'll do it for everybody else.
5: Oh, I love Johnny Marr, and that is a good excuse as any to listen to lots of The Smiths today. You have been listening to The Newsroom, though, with me, Charlotte Gallagher, and there's a new...
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10: On today's Business Daily from the BBC World Service, in the Democratic Republic of Congo, an Ebola outbreak is spreading and there is no approved vaccine for the strain behind it. Developing one takes science, but it also takes money for research, manufacturing, stockpiles and delivery during an emergency. So, who takes the financial risk when there is no conventional market? That's all coming up after the latest world news.
11: BBC News with Lisa Costello. Russia and Ukraine have exchanged aerial attacks overnight despite President Trump's claim they'd agreed to pause strikes on energy facilities. The governor of Zaporizhia said power had been cut to some areas while ships were struck in Odessa. The Russian city of Taganrog came under a large-scale Ukrainian drone attack. The president of Lithuania says NATO fighter jets have shot down a drone that entered the country's airspace overnight. It's not clear where it originated. Denmark says a Russian ship fired flares near its helicopter on Monday. China has urged the United States to stop preparing for war in space. On Monday, Washington confirmed for the first time that it had deployed a space weapon in Earth's orbit. The US Supreme Court has rejected an emergency application from President Trump to lift a lower court's ruling which blocked his attempt to restrict voting by mail ahead of November's midterm elections. Mr. Trump has claimed, without providing evidence, that the electoral system is rife with fraud. Sweeping new rules in China further restricting citizens' travel in and out of the country have taken effect. They appear to be linked to rivalry with the US over semiconductors and AI. The United Nations has described an influx of refugees fleeing the fighting in Yemen to Djibouti as unexpected, with more than 2,000 crossing the Red Sea since Thursday last week. The number of people in Japan who are aged 100 or older has surpassed 100,000 for the first time. Nearly 90% of the centenarians are women. A cruise ship has arrived in the Japanese city of Nagoya to help with a shortage of accommodation at the Asian Games. More than 17,000 athletes and officials are expected. BBC News.
12: I'm frightened. Ebola is killing many people. Look at how we are living. 10, 15 people in one room, children, grandchildren. We've been suffering since we got displaced. I wish we could go back to our farms.

0: I didn't know if I would make it, because this disease is ravaging the world. There are many lives lost, people who don't manage to pull through. I was mentally stressed and I didn't know how I would get out of the hospital.
1: People in the Democratic Republic of Congo there, where Ebola has now claimed more than 3,400 lives, more than 7,000 confirmed cases.
2: We were scared about the talk of the Ebola virus in Goma again, especially as this isn't the first time. Last time, it took a heavy toll on many people, separating us from our friends and family.
1: It's the country's worst ever outbreak, which was first identified in May of this year and has spread rapidly across six northeastern provinces.
3: A few weeks ago, there was one new case in the province of Owerri. Today, there are more than 150 cases that have been reported there. All of the organizations are so stretched.
1: The outbreak is being caused by Bundibugyo virus, and no approved vaccine nor specific treatment exists for this strain of the disease. But developing a vaccine is not only a scientific challenge, someone has to pay. On today's Business Daily, we'll follow the money to look at how a vaccine can get off the ground and why it is taking so long for a new Ebola jab to get there. It's complex because Ebola isn't a single virus. There are different strains or versions, and a vaccine developed for one will not necessarily protect against another. The licensed Ebola vaccines currently available were developed mainly to protect against the Zaire strain. The best known one is MSD's Ervebo, which is a single dose vaccine. Emery Makomeno is a BBC reporter in the DRC who has been reporting on the latest outbreak.
4: When you look at the number of people dying, more than 3,000 in just under 4 months, that's a very significant. The WHO says that this is one of the fastest growing and spreading Ebola, and it has already surpassed the previous deadliest outbreak in the country, and so it is infecting even the responders involved in the response. So what we have seen is that the 160 people, frontline health workers have contracted the disease and at least 40 died. So any approved vaccine or specific therapeutics to treat will be very welcome to try to contain this Bundibugyo type of Ebola.
1: Do we know why it's spreading so fast?
4: Well, one of the reasons is distrust. It's also late detection. The experts here are telling us that before it was identified, this Bundibugyo variant of Ebola might have been circulating 4 months before. The teams and the response in general are still trying to catch up with the outbreak that has been spreading quite before the response.
1: Emery Makumeno there. According to the Centre for Global Development, a think tank which works to reduce poverty, the rule of thumb for developing a new vaccine is a cost of around $1 billion. But that development is accelerated when there is a commercial incentive to get a vaccine over the line. For Ebola, that hasn't been there so far. Vaccines for the disease would be stockpiled ready for outbreaks rather than the more lucrative model of routine mass vaccination. Rachel Glenister is the president for the Centre of Global Development. She explains what's needed to get vaccine development off the ground.
5: Push funding is what we normally do, and it's paying for inputs, or what we normally do when we fund research, and it's, you know, giving a grant to someone to develop something. So you're essentially paying for the time to work on it. Pull funding is paying for the outcome. It's saying, if you produce a vaccine, I'll buy it from you. I commit now to buy it from you.
1: Mm. Do we need both, do you think?
5: Yeah, definitely. They do different things. Push funding is useful for very early stage research, where it's quite hard to define what the output is that you want. You know, you want people to go and study and investigate and learn how a virus works. But pull funding is very good for getting people to focus on producing it well, producing it at enough quantity and at a good price. You probably need a combination of push and pull for Ebola. I think there are a couple of firms that we already know are kind of well advanced. So, you know, when people are directly funding them to get through trials, but some commitment on buying it to make sure that they produce enough quantity.

0: is, I think, important. I don't think at this late stage you're going to bring in new firms to compete, but it should be part of the answer, yeah.
1: The outbreak that prompted the vaccine that we have for the Zaire Ebola virus happened over a decade ago, while other strains still have no licensed vaccine. Why has this taken so long?
0: These vaccines are incredibly valuable to society, but not very profitable for companies to develop. And there are three basic reasons. First, most people who will benefit from the Ebola vaccine will never actually take it. So think of all the people in communities and countries that it doesn't spread to because of the vaccine. Like, there's no way that firms can charge them because they never take the vaccine. And think of all the business deals that are done because travel isn't stopped to the region. So, you know, most of the benefits accrue to people who don't take the vaccine. So it's very hard to make a profit. And second, the earlier the vaccine is ready, the higher the benefit to society, but the less profit you get. Because if you manage to nip it in the bud really early, you probably only have to vaccinate a few hundred people. But if it lets rip, you're going to have to buy thousands of vaccines. So, you know, the incentives are all wrong. And finally, the governments will, after a vaccine's invented, can really bargain down the price, and there'll be a lot of social pressure in a crisis to keep the price low. So, you know, those are reasons why firms don't actually make very much profit from them, these things.
1: That was Rachel Glanister, the president of the Centre for Global Development. Their Ervebo vaccine was initially engineered by scientists at the Public Health Agency of Canada's National Microbiology Laboratory, who have one of the few facilities in the world capable of safely handling the live Ebola virus. The technology was subsequently licensed to the American biotechnology company NewLink Genetics.
2: This is the epicentre of the outbreak. In a city of a million, almost 50 new cases are reported every day. Liberia's tiny band of healthcare workers are throwing everything they have at Ebola.
1: As the devastating West African Ebola epidemic escalated in 2014, American pharmaceutical company Merck Sharp & Dohme, or MSD, acquired the rights from NewLink. It paid $30 million up front, followed by another $20 million when a pivotal clinical trial began. We asked the company for an interview and they sent this statement. Here's part of it.
3: In late 2014, amid the Zaire Ebola virus outbreak in Western Africa, our company licensed the vaccine candidate that would become Ervebo and worked alongside several health organisations to establish a global Ervebo stockpile, from which more than 300,000 doses have been deployed to support Zaire Ebola virus outbreak response and preventative vaccination in recent years. Zaire Ebola virus is a different strain from Bundibugyo virus, and MSD does not have data on the safety or efficacy of Ervebo against Bundibugyo virus. We're aware of limited independently generated data from preclinical studies, much of which are unpublished, that Ervebo may confer partial protection against Bundibugyo virus. If needed, and with the appropriate lead time, we are capable of producing additional Ervebo doses above stockpile replenishment.
1: You're listening to Business Daily from the BBC World Service. I'm Leanna Byrne, and today we're following the money to find out how a new Ebola vaccine gets funded. Research initially funded by the governments in certain countries had now attracted the resources and manufacturing experience of one of the world's biggest pharmaceutical companies. But another organisation helped provide something equally important, the promise of a customer. Gavi works with both the public and private sector to help vaccinate more than half of the world's children against deadly diseases. David Kinder is their Director of Development Finance.
4: One of the core roles of Gavi is basically to shape markets that wouldn't exist if you didn't have public and private sector partners working together. These are diseases which are often infrequent, so you can't maintain a running manufacturing line every year with guaranteed returns. And so you actually need to come and step in those markets and then create the conditions for those vaccines to be produced.
1: In 2016, Gavi made a $5 million advanced purchase commitment to MSD. The money supported the vaccine's continued development. In return, MSD agreed to make 300,000 doses available for potential outbreaks while it pursued

0: sued full regulatory approval. Ervebo was eventually licensed and approved for use by the World Health Organization in 2019. Today, it is held in a Gavi-funded global stockpile containing around 500,000 doses, which can be made available to countries facing an outbreak at request. But maintaining a stockpile means paying for vaccines, even when there is no immediate customer for them.
1: We actually now have five stockpiles against diseases, against Ebola, cholera, meningitis, yellow fever, and Mpox. We get reasonably good data. Some of these outbreaks are predictable. You know, for example, that there will be yellow fever, there will be cholera outbreaks each year. So you can get a sense of the size, you get a sense of the financing. And we do make sure that alongside the vaccines we hold in stockpiles, we also put funds aside to assist with the delivery. And often these are in some very hard to reach areas, as we're seeing in the current outbreak in the Democratic Republic of Congo.
0: So that is the difference between buying vaccine doses and making them usable during an emergency. Dr. Alassane Touré is the World Health Organization's research lead in the Eastern DRC. He's helping Congolese institutions establish the clinical trial needed to determine whether vaccines, which are already available or potentially new vaccines, can protect people against Bundibugyo virus.
2: It takes much more than having a vaccine and a protocol. You are establishing a high standard clinical research platform within an emergency response. And so we need a rapid ethical and regulatory approval, a laboratories, informed consent forms, safety monitoring, data system, vaccine logistics, coaching, transport, and community engagement. So all operating under good clinical practice. And at the same time, the outbreak is evolving, so teams may need to move rapidly between help zones.
0: In the current outbreak, Gavi has committed $7 million to provide 70,000 Ervebo doses to the DRC. But as Alassane Touré explains, the vaccine vial itself is only one part of that bill.
2: The vaccine vials is the most visible part of the vaccination, but it's only one component of the total investment required. So we need trained researchers, vaccination teams, the laboratories, specimen transportation, vehicles, cold chain, infrastructure, data system, safety monitoring, participant follow-up, and quality assurance. And those things require a lot of money, especially in the complex where the mobility is not optimal based on the roads and also the accessibility of those communities.
0: And then vaccine prices can vary enormously. Here's David Kinder from Gavi, the Vaccine Alliance, again.
1: That's part of the challenges, actually, of vaccination, is that the costs really do vary according to so many factors. The platform the vaccine is built on, how many doses get produced, because obviously economies of scale also help manufacturers bring down prices. So here in Gavi, I mean, we have over 20 vaccines against different diseases that we help protect children around the world for. And those costs actually range from as little as just over $1 a dose up to $100 a dose for some of the most expensive vaccines, which are often the novel ones or the ones against rare diseases such as Ebola.
0: The experience of the COVID-19 pandemic also changed how public funders think about the risk of outbreaks. The lesson for Gavi was that the current time it takes for a vaccine to be approved may mean waiting too long when lives are at stake. In order to make progress with vaccine development in these circumstances, you may need to put down money and be able to put money at risk and early. And so they created a $5 million funding mechanism called the First Response Fund that was particularly designed to be drawn down quickly in emergencies. In the case of Ebola in DRC, Gavi is offering up to $40 million to accelerate access to a vaccine developed specifically for Bundibugyo. It is working with UNICEF, the children's charity, and other partners to assess potential vaccines, manufacturing plans, and how quickly doses could be made available. But Gavi says it's essential for them to have donors prepared to provide money over several years.
1: We're very cognizant at Gavi at the moment of the overall funding positions for development, and then there are some real challenges. We fundraise roughly in five-year cycles because it's important for us to get long-term commitments of funding so that we can send signals also to vaccine manufacturers and send signals to countries, crucially, about what we're going to provide them. And I think one of the things that's actually effective is when we speak to our donors, the health but also broader economic benefits of vaccinations are just so strong. So each $1 invested in a vaccine has over $50 of health and economic benefits.
0: The question is whether that funding can be maintained when government aid budgets are under pressure and when the disease is

0: Sam Touré from the World Health Organization says investment made between outbreaks can radically shorten the time needed to begin research when the next emergency arrives. He points to what happened in Uganda.
1: The good thing is we prepared in the past, Ugandan team during 2022 Sudan Ebola virus outbreaks, and we established a platform, trial platform, that took us 11 weeks to be established, but that preparedness platform was maintained through the inter-outbreak period. And when they had a new Sudan Ebola outbreak in 2025, it was not prepared to respond. It was activating the existing platform. And it took us only 3 days to activate a high-standard Drucker trial platform.
0: So 11 weeks became 3 days. And advanced funding could buy trained people, approved systems, and infrastructure that can be switched on when an outbreak begins. But maintaining that capacity costs money during periods when there may be no cases at all. For Dr. Touré, the alternative is more expensive, and not only in financial terms.
1: The funding part is that preparedness has a cost. But lack of preparedness also has a cost, which is critical time, and life could have been saved if you were well prepared. And Ebola outbreaks are unpredictable, and the windows of issues can be very short.
0: And that is the funding dilemma at the heart of Ebola vaccines. Waiting until an outbreak begins may appear cheaper, but by then, researchers are racing to build systems, manufacturers are racing to produce doses, and response teams are racing a virus that has already had a head start. The money buys vaccines, it also buys time, and in an outbreak, time can mean lives. That's all from this edition of Business Daily. The producer today was Matt Lyons. For more of our podcasts, search Business Daily wherever you listen and make sure you subscribe to get all of our latest episodes. Thanks for listening.
2: BBC World Service. And now witness history with me, Guy Kilty. I'm taking you back to 1991 and the moment a small company led by an Iranian-born engineer, Ruzbeh Yassini, created technology which enabled millions of homes across America to access the internet for the first time. Ruzbeh and his team found a way to use the existing cable TV infrastructure that was already installed all over the country to allow data to go both to and from the home, making it possible for everyone to use the World Wide Web and kickstarting the digital communications revolution.
3: The bankers, the cable industry, and any investor said, you're crazy, nobody's gonna solve those problems. And even if you solve it, nobody cares, because who wants to have data connected at their home?
2: Before he moved to the US to develop the technology that would change the world, Ruzbeh's life began in the Middle East.
3: I was born in Tehran, Iran, which was the capital, beautiful country with a 7,000 plus years of the civilization. No country had contributed to the civilization and the mankind before 19th century more than Persia in Iran. And Iranian peoples are global citizens of the world who have always contributed to the betterment of the humanity. So I was raised there, I went to school, and learned from my parents the integrity of the study hard and be a good person.
2: He may well be a legend in the tech world now, but Ruzbeh didn't think he'd even work in the industry when he first moved to America.
3: My interest originally was in medical school, and I wanted to be a medical doctor. So when I came to the United States, I didn't have enough money to go to medical school because they're expensive and cost a lot of money. So I said, oh, I'll go to electrical engineering and biomedical, and through there, I jumped back to the medical school. And what happens, during my last 2 years in West Virginia University, I had a number of the great professors, and I learned from them that telecommunication, just like medical, has no boundary. It's just as unknown to the mankind as the medical is. And because of their skills and expertise, and because of the number of the projects I had in my junior year and senior year in the university, I changed direction. Instead of going to medical school after I graduated from electrical engineering, I decided to stay with the telecommunication field and pursue my challenge there. And guess what? It's really proven to be just as exciting as medical school would have been.
2: After university, Roosbehr worked for a couple of tech firms.

0: and building his skills. During that time, he learned the key things that would power the technological breakthroughs to come.
1: From 1981 to 1986, I was working for General Electric, and I learned how the TV system works, how the cable TV system works, how the audio video entertainment works. 1987 time frame, I worked for a high-speed data company called Protean in the data networking. I learned from them how high-speed data works. My vision was that I could put high-speed data over cable infrastructures.
0: Working out how to transfer data using wires connecting homes and buildings was a big challenge in the 1980s, and many assumed a whole new set of wires would be needed.
1: The dream of the technologists was, let's go big, let's do a fiber connection, which is fantastic, it's not a problem, except the cost associated with that. At that time, United States had about 56 million homes already connected. So to bring new cable and a new laborers and new work was extraordinary.
0: To try and get around that cost of installing a whole fiber network, Roosbehr was convinced he could work out a way to use the existing cable TV infrastructure, known as coax cables, to transfer the data both ways. Up to then, the cables had just been used to transfer data to homes in the form of cable TV shows. The hard part would be allowing data to go back the other way. Eventually, Roosbehr took his idea to management.
1: I went to the founder of the company I was working with. I said, hey, did you know we really could get these high-speed data networking actually to every home via coax? And his view was that, well, if anybody wanted to do that, they had already done it. And plus, who cares about the homes being connected? Who would ever use computers and the networking from the home?
0: Despite that rejection, Roosbehr didn't give up, eventually getting the system up and running at an army base called Rock Island Arsenal. The big challenge remained though, could this system work not just in closed networks of government buildings, but across millions of homes in villages, towns and cities? To find out, Roosbehr created his own company in 1990 and set his sights on testing out the technology in a real place with real houses. After a few failed attempts, a small town in Massachusetts called Stowe, where a couple of other technology companies were based, seemed open to the idea.
1: We went to the local commercial residential cable company and we told them, hey, we have this crazy idea. We have tested it here and we like to kind of play with your system. The gentleman there was really actually half high techs, half cable guys. I said, sure, I'll give you a channel to play, see how it goes.
0: Things didn't go well to start with.
1: In our first trial, we figured out that cable industry's residential was so noisy that we couldn't even find our signal. Instead of calling a signal to noise ratio, we call it noise to signal ratio. It was very horrible. And we failed miserably to be able to get working over a residential cable.
0: Over time, things started to improve, until eventually they set up another test to transfer a file from a residential address to a company's office. The file that was transferred each time was a picture of a dove in flight.
1: After resolving all the issues that we had discovered, they initiated the file transfer, and guess what? Everything was flying for them as perfectly as it should with that old residential cables, and they called me enthusiastically with yelling and screaming, saying, the dove is flying now over that network infrastructure.
0: Finally, the technology worked. Roosbehr and his team were ecstatic. But instead of trying to make billions from it, he decided to license it to the telecommunications industry royalty-free.
1: You know, everybody asks me that entrepreneurs go make money and then donate a little bit of money here and there to be famous. Why did I do exactly the reverse of that? I come from a country where I noticed that majority of the problem our country is faced and the area in the Middle East faced was since invention of the oil. And I've always been in the mindset that what if we had a telecommuting system that could do healthcare at the time and education and all the other good things bring and take its dependency of the oil, that not also protect the planet Earth from pollutions that we have, but also provides a freedom for the people in that area that they can enjoy a democratic society and all it brings in. So for that purpose, I thought donating my technology free without royalties that becomes a global standard was really a cornerstones of my vision at the time, which worked very well.
0: After successfully creating the technology that allowed data transfer between millions of homes, Roosbear went on to create a mass market cable modem designed specifically for domestic use. By 1995, his modems accounted for a significant proportion of the market in America, and just a year later, his company was acquired for tens of millions of dollars. Looking back, Roosbear feels immense pride at the technology he and his team created.
1: This was a dream that created by 13 people and 7 advisors, 20 of us got together, and we drove our visions to execution, and we drove our execution to the useful tools that people could use from the home, and was just a beautiful moment for all of us.
0: Roosbear Yassini now runs the YAS Foundation, a non-profit philanthropic organization which aims to bridge modern American and ancient Persian culture by funding education, cancer research, and arts. He was speaking to me, Guy Kilty, for Witness History.
2: I'm Mina Kim. Next time on Forum at 10 a.m., some marriages don't end with a blow-up or betrayal. Instead, partners slowly become emotionally disconnected, more like roommates than lovers. It's a phenomenon that's been dubbed a quiet divorce, and we'll learn more about why relationships quietly come undone and how to decide to rebuild connection or let go. That's Forum at 10 a.m. on KQED.
3: As far as the weather goes for tonight, looks like it's going to be partly cloudy to mostly cloudy. Temperatures down in the upper 50s, and then it should be clearing up by midday and becoming partly cloudy later on in the afternoon. Highs reaching in the 60s along the coast, lower 70s around the bay, and inland we're looking at highs reaching in the mid-80s for today. I'm Steve Fox. 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
4: Good morning. Artificial intelligence executives are warning about the products they've created and want Congress to act. President Trump doesn't want U.S. companies to slow down. It's Morning Edition from NPR News. A co-founder of the AI company Anthropic is one of those executives who's thinking about doomsday scenarios. I'm Leila Faldin.
5: And I'm Amy Martinez. Jack Clark says he's worried about a future where AI agents take down the entire internet. Also, why does it matter that the interest rate on 10-year Treasury bonds hit 5%? And landowners in Texas are suing to stop the Trump administration from seizing their land for a border wall. It's Tuesday, September 15th. On this day in 2008, Lehman Brothers filed for the largest bankruptcy in U.S. history. News is next.
6: Live from NPR News in Washington, I'm Dave Mattingly. The U.S. Supreme Court is blocking President Trump's mail-in ballot restrictions ahead of the November midterm elections. The 7-2 decision clears the way for states to send election ballots to all registered voters. Benta Berkland with Colorado Public Radio says Colorado was one of the states that sued to block the changes.
7: The Supreme Court says the U.S. Postal Service rule to restrict mail-in voting cannot go into effect for the midterm elections. The rule would have required states to submit voter lists to the Postal Service to determine who's eligible to receive a mail ballot. Colorado is one of 8 states that automatically issues mail-in ballots, and most vote by mail. Colorado's top Democratic leaders say the decision is a major victory for Colorado and American democracy. Colorado was among 24 states that sued to block the rule, saying it was unconstitutional. The Trump administration says it's necessary to prevent voter fraud. In an unsigned opinion, the highest court said the government's case was unlikely to succeed on its merits. For NPR News, I'm Benta Berkland.
6: Conservative Justices Clarence Thomas and Samuel Alito dissented. Ukraine's President Volodymyr Zelensky says he's prepared to halt attacks on Russian territory if Moscow will agree not to hit Ukraine's energy infrastructure. President Trump wrote on social media the two sides had reached such an agreement. A day earlier, Trump said he had spoken to Zelensky about halting missile and drone strikes on Russian oil refineries and diesel facilities, saying those strikes were raising the cost of diesel fuel. Price of diesel in the U.S. hit another all-time high overnight. AAA says it now averages almost $6.20.

0: $0.07. The UN says tens of thousands of people in Yemen have been displaced as Iranian-backed Houthi fighters continue sweeping through western areas of the country. Here's NPR's Aya Batraoui.
1: The UN says the hardest hit area of Yemen now is Taiz, where some 56,000 people have been displaced in recent days due to fighting between the Iran-backed Houthis and Saudi-backed fighters. The Norwegian Refugee Council's April Bottomley spoke to NPR from Yemen's southern city of Aden, where she says there's not enough aid to support people fleeing the violence.
2: Most of the camps are already full, so they're hoping to find space, or they move on, or they try to find someone in the local villages that will help them. But people are also sleeping under trees. Like they're just waiting on the side of the road.
1: The UN says another 2,000 people, many of them women and children, fled Yemen altogether, crossing the Red Sea to Djibouti in past days. Aya Batraoui, NPR News, Dubai.
0: The Federal Reserve kicks off its latest policy meeting today. Most economists expect the Fed to announce a quarter-point rate hike this week. This is NPR News from Washington. Apple TV's Widow's Bay won a single-season record 14 Emmys at last night's 78th Emmy Awards in Los Angeles. They included Best Comedy and Best Actor for the work of Matthew Rhys. The HBO Max medical drama The Pitt won the Emmy for Best Drama. Its star, Noah Wiley, was honored for Outstanding Lead Actor in a Drama Series.
3: I grew up in L.A. I'm a Hollywood kid. I was raised on a television, and movie theaters were my place of worship. This is all I've ever wanted to do, and this is the only club I've ever wanted to join. Thank you for accepting me.
0: Actor Michael J. Fox received the Bob Hope Humanitarian Award. The rapper Macklemore has been dropped from singer Ed Sheeran's U.S. tour. NPR's Isabella Gomez Sarmiento has more.
4: Macklemore already opened for several shows of Ed Sheeran's stadium tour. While on stage, the rapper made comments in support of people in Gaza and the West Bank and used the phrase Free Palestine. He has now been dropped from the remainder of the tour. Sheeran's promoter, Messina Touring, told Rolling Stone that several U.S. venues refused to host concerts with Macklemore on the bill. In a statement posted on his Instagram, Macklemore claims that Gillette Stadium owner Robert Kraft called Ed Sheeran and told him Macklemore would not be allowed at his venue. Kraft allegedly also rallied other venue owners against the performer over his political statements. In his social media post, Macklemore writes that he is not a victim and doubles down on his support for Palestinians. Isabella Gomez Sarmiento, NPR News.
0: I'm Dave Mattingly, NPR News, in Washington.
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0: It's Morning Edition from NPR News. I'm Leila Fadel in Washington, D.C.
1: And May Martinez in Culver City, California. Bernie Sanders and President Trump's former top advisor, Steve Bannon, are holding a rally today together. That's right. Bernie Sanders and Steve Bannon holding a rally together to highlight concerns about artificial intelligence. AI executives have been talking for the past week about fears that their technology could destroy humanity without guardrails. They've been calling for Congress to act.
0: The president disagrees. He made that clear on Monday when he called NVIDIA CEO Jensen Huang. Huang was on stage for a taping of the business and technology podcast All In at a conference hosted by that podcast.
2: The robots will not be taken over. The AI will not be taken over the rest of the world. The whole thing is a hoax.
1: With us is NPR's White House correspondent Emily Fang. So, Emily, what else has President Trump said about AI recently?
3: He has written a lot on his social media site, True Social, this week. He's called criticism of AI and relatedly data centers that help power these AI models a, quote, sick conspiracy that would only benefit China, which is a major AI competitor with U.S. companies. He's brushed off possibility of regulating development of cutting-edge AI, which he called the U.S.'s, quote, golden goose. And he wrote that fears that AI could take over the world were a, quote, hoax and scam. And he's really framed AI as a race against China. And I can briefly summarize his arguments as, if the U.S. doesn't build it, then China's going to do it first. But there's serious debate right now in the global AI industry on whether Chinese companies actually can get ahead of the U.S. on AI, because the U.S. maintains a lead right now, and also whether Beijing really would want to create a super powerful AI that might destroy all of humanity, because arguably that's not in China's interest either.
1: Oh, sure. Now, thinking about Trump's inauguration a few years ago, I remember a lot of tech CEOs right there, right next to him, in attendance and on the donor list. What are Trump's ties to this industry?
3: That's right. A good example is chipmaker NVIDIA CEO Jensen Huang, who you heard about in the intro. Trump even flew Huang with him during his trip to China this spring. Then there's Trump's former AI czar, David Sachs, who's a longtime Silicon Valley investor. And it's connections like these that have certainly shaped Trump's focus on AI, as well as the industry's market share in the U.S. It's driven massive investments into the U.S. economy. And my reporting shows how in the past year, Trump advisors have leaned heavily on academics and think tank researchers to quash analysis that's supportive of stronger export controls that might hurt AI development. But this intense public debate about AI this month reflects, as I see it, deeply contradictory assumptions underpinning Trump's pro-tech, pro-business stance.
1: Ooh, what do you mean by that?
3: Well, so for example, last year, the Trump administration suspended some AI export controls. They then allowed Chinese companies to buy a powerful semiconductor chip called the H20, with the U.S. government taking a cut of sales. This was despite warnings that China needs these chips to further its AI ambitions. Some of the biggest trade deals inked under Trump's administration and Saudi Arabia and the UAE, which are U.S. allies, yes, but countries that have strong economic relations with China, have been to build data centers there. I talked to Chris McGuire about this. He's a senior fellow at the nonpartisan think tank Council on Foreign Relations.
4: It doesn't make any sense to say that we have to move as fast as possible in AI in order to beat China, while we're also selling China the tech they need to move faster in AI.
3: And he's speaking here to mounting evidence that Chinese companies are accessing more advanced American AI chips by shipping them through Malaysia in particular.
1: That's NPR's Emily Fang. Emily, thanks.
3: Thanks.
0: The Supreme Court has rejected President Trump's push for new mail-in voting restrictions before the midterms.
1: This new ruling brings some closure to a legal fight that was threatening to disrupt voting by mail, voting that has already started in several states.
0: NPR's Hansi Lo Wang has been tracking the court action and joins us now. Good morning, Hansi.
5: Good morning, Leila.
0: So what does this new Supreme Court ruling say?
5: This ruling helps solidify the rules of mail-in voting for the midterm general election. You know, last month there was an earlier Supreme Court ruling that was about a procedural question. But now we have some finality, because this new ruling basically says a plan the U.S. Postal Service came up with to respond to an executive order by President Trump is still blocked. That plan included new mail-in ballot requirements that states would have had to follow in order to get their ballots delivered by USPS. But a federal judge in Boston found those requirements are likely illegal because USPS has no authority to impose them on states. And this new Supreme Court order rejects the Trump administration's request to pause the judge's ruling. And I should note, USPS is a financial supporter of NPR.
0: Okay, so the upshot for voters is that the status quo continues for mail-in voting.
5: That's right. This ruling means the Postal Service is expected to keep delivering ballots as usual. Voting by mail has already begun in some states like Alabama, North Carolina, and Wisconsin, and more states are set to use USPS to mail out their ballots as planned.
0: Do we have a sense of how the justices voted in?

0: individually on this ruling?
1: Well, there was a dissenting opinion from two conservative justices, Samuel Alito and Clarence Thomas, but conservative Justice Brett Kavanaugh joined the court's majority in this ruling. And although Kavanaugh voted to keep the USPS plan blocked, he wrote that he believes there's, quote, at least a fair prospect that USPS does have legal authority to carry out this plan, but Kavanaugh says the Postal Service just doesn't have enough time to do that for the midterms without violating federal law.
0: To Justice Kavanaugh's point, was it even possible for election officials and USPS to make these changes to mail-in voting for the midterms?
1: You know, that has been a big question looming over this legal fight. And for months, many legal experts and election experts have said it is too late to put in place these new mail-in ballot requirements. They said it was too late when President Trump put out this executive order back in March. And they said it was certainly too late when USPS finally put out its plan last month, just over a week before the first mail-in ballots for the general election went out. And on top of that, there was a whistleblower report we've talked about. And it

0: And a lot of headlines coming out of this legal fight, but the bottom line now is mail-in voting is still available to all eligible voters. USPS is expected to continue delivering ballots as usual. And if you're eligible to vote by mail in your state, your ballot may be on its way to you very soon, if not already. And if you need to request a ballot, it's a good time to check your state's deadline for getting in those requests. And as always, election officials recommend returning your completed ballot as soon as possible.
1: That's NPR's Hansi Lo Wang. Hansi, thank you.
0: You're welcome, Layla.
1: The board of the Kennedy Center says the arts institution is on the brink of bankruptcy.
2: That's according to documents filed with a federal court on Monday. NPR also obtained a separate memo that the center's administration recently shared with its board, which says the center might be forced to close as soon as today.
1: NPR culture correspondent Anastasia Siulkas is covering this and joins me now. Good morning.
3: Good morning, Leva.
1: So what's changed so suddenly that the center may close today?
3: So NPR obtained that memo that the Kennedy Center administration recently sent the board, and it says that the complex is, quote, unsafe for continued occupancy. The Kennedy Center board, which of course includes President Trump as its chairman, is still very caught up in federal litigation brought by Representative Joyce Beatty of Ohio. She's a Democrat who is an ex officio member of the board, and she wants to stop these efforts to put Trump's name back on the building. Now, the judge in the suit, Christopher Cooper, had already scheduled a status hearing for later this morning, which essentially is a meeting to set more deadlines and court dates. But the board is also scheduled to meet early this afternoon, and late last night, they told the judge that the sole item on their agenda today is, quote, the necessary closure of the center.
1: What does the Kennedy Center say about all this?
3: Well, yesterday, Kennedy Center officials did not respond to my request for comment, but midday yesterday, Beatty's team submitted to the court copies of two proposed board resolutions, including that discussion of what they say is the dangerous condition of the building that is, they say, warranting an immediate shutdown. Now, Beatty claims that the construction consultants the board brought in have never said any such thing. And the second proposed resolution says the Kennedy Center is in such a, quote, precarious financial position, they will not be able to meet payroll or maintenance contract within weeks.
1: Okay, let's take it back, a step back for a moment. I mean, most of the center staff have either been fired or left, and those who are still around are largely loyal to the president. And most of the Kennedy Center board was handpicked by President Trump. So is this fight about the name on the building what's behind these warnings now?
3: Well, certainly the Kennedy Center's argument is that the financials are collapsing, and they have said repeatedly that President Trump is the only person who can fundraise at such a massive scale and can successfully oversee such an extensive renovation project as he's been proposing, they've been proposing. And as such, they're arguing he deserves his name to be on the building. They're also saying that the situation with the physical plant is dire. On September 5th, for example, the center's administration said a portion of the ceiling in the main building's grand foyer collapsed due to rain damage.
1: What's your understanding of the Kennedy Center's financial status?
3: Well, let's put it into a larger context. It's a large legacy not-for-profit institution, and those generally depend on three legs to their financial stool. One is earned revenue, including selling tickets and merch. Two is philanthropic giving, which has fallen off. And three, some amount of government grants. Now, both artists and audiences have fled the Kennedy Center over the past year plus, saying it's too politicized. The live event calendar is a fraction of what it used to be. Donations have dried up. So, yes, it seems like there's a real and dire financial crisis. The question now is how to manage it and if doubling down on adding Trump's name is the way to solve that.
1: That's NPR's Anastasia Siulkas. Thank you.
3: Thanks for having me.
1: This is NPR News.

0: On the next Fresh Air, Danielle Brooks is best known for her roles in Orange is the New Black as Tasty and in the Broadway revival of The Color Purple and its movie adaptation as Sophia. We'll talk about growing up in the church where her mother was a minister and her father a deacon. Brooks also sings some gospel music during our interview. Join us.
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2: 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I'm E. Martinez.
3: I'm Leila Fadel.
4: And I'm Steve Inskeep. We are about to hear from one of the companies calling for better pacing of AI. Anthropic CEO Dario Amodei published an essay that calls for his industry to move more carefully, and he wants government help. He wants giant tech companies to have a little more freedom from antitrust rules to work together on safety. Tech companies face numerous news stories raising concerns, and they face rising political pressure. Bernie Sanders and Steve Bannon, big figures of the political left and right, appear together to talk about AI today. We reached Jack Clark, who is one of the co-founders of Anthropic. The company behind Claude has been developing the very technology it now warns about. What makes the threat now any greater than it was in the recent past?
5: Last year, scientists here and at other companies were doing experiments where you saw, in lab environments, AI agents show awareness of the tests being run on them, break out of their lab environments, you know, lie and deceive to their human operators. It was all academic then. This year, we've seen these things occur in the wild with famously the Hugging Face hack, but there have been other incidents as well.
4: Let's see if we can break down this Hugging Face episode without going through all the complexities.
5: Sure.
4: OpenAI agents became, according to Dario Amodei, a fanatically devoted collective, committing cyber attacks together, working together to defeat safeguards, even sacrificing one another for the common good. What makes that particular incident so worrisome?
5: Well, I mean, what you just said sounds pretty worrisome, but let's break it down. What happened here is a bunch of agents were given a goal, which was to do well on a test. The AI agents figured out that a way to do better on that test was to both start communicating amongst themselves, then figuring out how to get more details on the test. Then they realized that a way to get those details on the test would be to break out of OpenAI and break in to another company, Hugging Face. And they persuaded one another not only to do that, but they also shared expertise and intelligence with themselves to make themselves effective at it. And indeed, they hacked their way out of the company and into another. That's a scary scenario. And it's something that people had only theorized that might happen in the past, and now we saw it in reality.
4: And I want to talk through your proposal, but first I want to understand the scale of the threat to humanity as you see it. Plenty of people...

0: today's potential doomsday scenarios. Can you just talk me through one that keeps you up tonight? What is some way that AI could destroy human life?
1: We're not saying that the threat to the world is here today. We're saying we've seen warning shots, and that gives us a window in which we can act. So we have agency here. We have choice about all of this. But to answer your question directly, what worries me, I'll just give you one hypothetical where what would it mean if a bunch of agents became misaligned and just started hacking computers and eventually tried to figure out how to not just hack computers, but take down the internet itself? If that happened, really dangerous things would happen in the world around us. We don't want that to happen, and we need to come up with systems that prevent that happening.
0: I guess we should note taking down the internet at this point in history would be like taking down the world. Power plants, the electric grid, a lot
1: Yes.
0: of warfighting capabilities, governments, banks, on and on.
1: Exactly.
0: David Sacks, the president's science advisor, responded to the Anthropic essay by saying, and this is a quote, "If the unreleased models are scary enough that you think you should slow down, I support your decision to be responsible, but stop pretending you need anyone else's permission." Is he right that you're the company, you're one of the key companies, you can just slow down if you want to slow down?
1: And we have multiple times in our history slowed down. We do that just as part of our business, as do other companies. The issue we're talking about is there's a collective action problem here. It's okay for individual companies to do this, and absolutely they will. But what do you do about the whole set of companies that are in deep competition with one another and are to some extent racing to build more and more capable systems? How do you get your arms around that problem? And that's some of what our proposal is trying to deal with.
0: Dario Amodei calls for embedded third-party evaluators. Will you explain for the layman what that means?
1: The basic idea here is today we're saying, hey, we've made these investments in making sure our systems are safe. We've made these investments in making sure that they're secure and that they're not able to break out. But we don't have a third party that can validate what we're saying.
0: This could be like the government, the Food and Drug Administration, for example.
1: It could also just be industry. It could be private sector that is sort of employed by third parties and then validated. There are many, many different ways to do this. And all kinds of industries have come up with their own solutions here.
0: What happens when the exponentially learning AI agents outsmart even the independent evaluators?
1: Well, I'll just give you an example of maybe a concrete thing that you might find agreement on. We've been talking about these incidents where AI agents have been hacking out of the companies and hacking onto the open internet. Maybe there's a set of security practices that you can put in place that makes it impossible for AI agents to hack their way out of the companies. That seems like the kind of thing that you might get to common agreement on, and which everyone would, think is a common sense proposal.
0: The essay also has two other proposals: democratic coordination, democratic countries working together to make things safer. I get that. And then it says global coordination. And that is the part where I think President Trump or a lot of people would say that's impossible. China's going to do what it's going to do. They may have their own concerns, but they're going to rush ahead if we don't rush ahead. How would you answer that?
1: I'd say that there are two things to concentrate on here. One, we want to ensure that the US maintains its lead in this technology. Everything we're suggesting here is to allow industry to move ahead with confidence about the safety and security of what it's doing while maintaining our lead with China, including by not exporting powerful computer chips to them to speed up their own industry. So obviously, we need to maintain that. Secondly, no one has an interest in accidentally killing the world or ending up in a spiral that leads to the immiseration of life on this planet. In the Cold War, despite the immense differences between Russia and the United States, they found ways to talk to one another about nuclear weapons to avoid spirals there that would have been cataclysmic to the planet. The same can be done here.
0: Jack Clark, it's a pleasure talking with you. Thank you so much.
1: Thank you.
0: We'll mention that Anthropic is a financial supporter of NPR. This is NPR News.
2: In Turkey, gold is gifted throughout major milestones. You get gold, then you stash it at home.
3: If everything goes south, you still have your gold that is gifted to you, and that will be your lifetime savings.
2: I'm Juana Summers. Turks have been safeguarding their fortune as a hedge against the country's volatile economy, but that might be hurting Turkey's financial future. That story on All Things Considered from NPR News.

0: Live from NPR News in Washington, I'm Dave Mattingly. The U.S. Supreme Court is blocking President Trump's restrictions on mail-in ballots ahead of the November midterm elections. In a 7-2 decision, the High Court rejected an emergency appeal filed by the Trump administration. It sought to block a lower court ruling that said the changes were most likely unlawful. The ruling clears the way for states to send election ballots to all registered voters. The Trump administration is repealing limits on greenhouse gas emissions from power plants fueled by coal and natural gas. NPR's Julia Simon says the decision represents a fundamental shift from the efforts of President Obama and President Biden to address climate change.
1: These rules were finalized under the Biden administration. The rules required coal and new natural gas power plants to install new pollution control equipment that would have significantly reduced their carbon dioxide pollution starting in the 2030s. Carbon dioxide, it's the biggest driver of global warming. These power plants are the second largest source of planet heating carbon dioxide in the U.S.
0: EPA Administrator Lee Zeldin says the administration

0: is protecting American energy. The average 30-year fixed-rate mortgage in the U.S. is at its highest point in nearly 2 years. Mortgage News Daily says the rate is back above 7%. This is NPR News. Abbott Laboratories says it's agreed to a $385 million settlement stemming from a Justice Department lawsuit over recalled baby formula from a plant in Michigan. The recall covered several of the company's infant formula brands, including Similac. The agreement also applies to lawsuits filed by several state attorneys general. Widow's Bay was the big winner at last night's Emmy Awards in Los Angeles. The Apple TV comedy won a single-season record 14 awards, including Best Comedy and Best Actor for the work of Matthew Reese. The Kansas City Chiefs won the first Monday night game of this year's NFL season. The Chiefs beat the Denver Broncos 31-10 last night in Kansas City. Greg Eklund has more.
1: After the opening kickoff, the Broncos turned the ball over. Then Patrick Mahomes guided the Chiefs downfield on their first possession and capped the drive with a 15-yard touchdown run up the middle for the game's first score.
2: It was big, and for me, running, like I said, I wasn't going to, and going for the end zone, it kind of gave me that confidence that I can go out there and be myself.
1: Mahomes also got help from newcomer Kenneth Walker, who rushed for 173 yards. He signed with the Chiefs in the offseason after winning the Super Bowl MVP award for Seattle. For NPR News, I'm Greg Eklund.
0: I'm Dave Mattingly, NPR News in Washington.

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1: It's Morning Edition from NPR News. I'm Leila Fadel in Washington, D.C.
2: And I'm A. Martinez in Culver City, California. An important interest rate for the economy is at its highest level in 3 years. In pre-market trading this morning, the 10-year Treasury yield is just over 5%. The yield was briefly over 5% on Monday as well. Now, this is all a sign that investors are worried about inflation. Let's talk through this with Stacey Vanek Smith. She's a reporter for Bloomberg Business Week and hosts the podcast Everybody's Business. Stacey, 5%. Why does that matter? Why does that number matter so much? It sounds like such a scary number now.
3: It does sound scary. It's more symbolic than anything else. We're not past a point of no return or anything like that, but if you just think of a bond as a loan, like a loan we give the government, 5% would be the interest on that loan. They call it the yield, but it's essentially interest. So 5% means the government's now paying 5% on the loans. When we loan the government money, it has to pay us 5%. So it's getting expensive, and we're already in a lot of debt, $40 trillion. So that is the concern, that our debt, that the interest that the government is having to pay on its debt is growing.
2: So what does this mean about how companies and just people, what can they do and not do because this number's at 5%?
3: That is an excellent question. Basically, it just means that us borrowing money is also getting more expensive because, you know, our mortgage loans, car loans, home loans, business loans, those all eventually get packaged up, chopped up, and sold to investors, too. You might remember mortgage-backed securities from the

0: financial crisis. So when the price of some one loan goes up, that would be bonds, treasuries, it pushes up everything else. So it just means us borrowing money is also more expensive. And so that can impact, you know, whether or not we go to school, expand our business, all kinds of things.
1: So say you're someone that's, say, an older homeowner who wants to move to another house, but you're locked into a pretty low interest rate right now. Does that discourage you from looking around for a new house?
0: Oh, yeah. I mean, the housing market is really, you know, it's just been hammered. Those are often the biggest loans people take out, the biggest asset people have. And, you know, that just means you can buy what they say, buy a lot less house. It also means if you have a low mortgage, you might feel kind of trapped. You don't want to move. You don't want to. I think mortgage rates are around 7% now. If you have 2-3% mortgage rate, you're not going to want to swap that out.
1: And then that means like a young homeowner or a potential young homeowner can't move into a house because all of a sudden things get too expensive and the socks of housing markets just doesn't open up.
0: Yeah, that's exactly right. You either can't afford a house or you have to wait a lot longer to own a house. I think the average age of a homeowner now, first-time homeowner, is 40. So it starts getting older. You start being able to afford a smaller place. So it's really, really hard on that market and on all the markets, honestly.
1: So we've been a bit of a bummer here, Stacey, about this higher bond
0: yield.
1: I'm
0: sorry.
1: any benefits at all to higher bond yields?
0: There are. If you are buying bonds, if you are an investor, it's such a safe investment. The real appeal of buying a government bond, it's considered the safest investment in the world. Usually for that reason, you got almost no return on your investment. So, you know, if you invested money in the government, you barely got anything back, but you knew it was safe. Now you get a pretty good return on that investment. So if you are an investor buying government bonds, you're doing okay.
1: Stacey Vanek-Smith is a reporter for Bloomberg's Business Week and hosts the podcast Everybody's Business. Stacey, thanks.
0: Thanks, A.
2: A group of ranchers and business owners in West Texas are suing the federal government over its planned border wall and vehicle barriers. The plaintiffs own property along the U.S.-Mexico border and are opposed to the government's plan to take their private land. Carlos Morales is a reporter in the Big Bend area of Texas, and he joins us now. Good morning, Carlos.
3: Good morning.
2: So what's the argument in this lawsuit?
3: Yeah, you know, the argument here is basically that, you know, when the federal government first issued, you know, waivers to fast-track wall construction and other, you know, border security efforts we're seeing out here in the Big Bend, they did all of that by determining that the region is an area of what they called high illegal entry for undocumented immigrants. Mm-hmm. But the lawsuit here contends that, you know, the numbers don't prove that, and therefore a wall isn't needed. And then the lawsuit points to the government's own data to kind of try to make that point. You know, so according to Customs and Border Protection information, you know, this area known as the Big Bend sector saw fewer than 1.5% of the total apprehensions on the entire Southwest border over the past 5 years. So it's a small number, yet the government is, you know, insisting that 30-foot tall walls are necessary, vehicle barriers are needed to keep out smugglers and people attempting to illegally cross the border. Mm. And the landowners out here really take issue with that. One, for example, is Joaquin Peña. His family grows alfalfa out in Redford, Texas.
4: Farming is the backbone to our community. And now we're being told that we have to give up land for a threat that doesn't even exist. Yet the real threat is the government taking away land from honest Texans. And that's just not right.
3: So the lawsuit here, Layla, just says that, you know, the government's reasoning for its border plans is incomplete and defective. Those are the words they used in the lawsuit. And the defendants here, Customs and Border Protection, Department of Homeland Security, and the heads of both of those agencies. And I should add that, you know, I did reach out to both agencies for comment on the lawsuit, but haven't heard back.
2: Now, we heard from one landowner there. Tell us a little bit more about the rest of them.
3: Yeah, you know, these landowners out here, I think, you know, really do represent a broad and bipartisan group that are standing up to fight the federal government, opposing walls, opposing, you know, vehicle barriers, really in opposition to any kind of border security infrastructure out here in the rugged and rural Big Bend. Laura Allen's family, they raise sheep and goats, and here's what she had to say.
5: As a two-time Trump voter, you know, the border's secure. Thank you, President Trump. You've secured the border. But now let it go.

0: So ultimately here, this lawsuit is looking for an injunction to stop border construction in West Texas and to do all of that on both, the public land, the cherished Big Bend Ranch State Park, Big Bend National Park, but also, again, on the private land as well, too.
1: Now, there have been a lot of lawsuits over the years to try and stop border wall construction, but they've ultimately failed. What makes this any different?
0: Yeah, I think it's a more than fair question. And Conserve Big Bend, the group here that filed this lawsuit, says it's different just because it's so unique to the Big Bend, this lawsuit. It's so unique to the region's history, the geography, and again, that low level of illegal crossings. I should add, though, that what we've seen in the last few months happen out here has been pretty noteworthy. Just last month, the federal government temporarily paused, work happening within Big Bend National Park after a pretty intense public outcry. CBP Commissioner Rodney Scott heard from the frustration and unhappiness from local leaders when he met with local
1: Carlos
0: officials out
1: Morales
0: here.
1: is a reporter in West Texas. Carlos, thank you.
2: Stardate September 15th. The first planet ever discovered orbiting a sun-like star is nothing like anything in our own solar system, but it helped astronomers learn more about the history of the solar system. The planet orbits 51 Pegasi. The star is a little bigger, heavier, and brighter than the sun. The planet is 51 Pegasi b. It's about half as heavy as Jupiter, the giant of the solar system. But it's much closer in, just a few million miles from the star. The planet's gravity causes the star's light to wobble a bit. Precise measurements of that wobble revealed the planet's details. Astronomers have since discovered hundreds more planets with the same technique, including many planets that are hot Jupiters, like 51 Pegasi b. There's no way for such a massive planet to form so close to its star, so it must have been born much farther out, then migrated to its current location. That realization led to theories that the sun's giant planets shifted around when the solar system was young, and that could have nudged the small inner planets, including Earth. It might even have pushed closer planets into the sun, destroying some of Earth's planetary siblings. Pegasus is in the east at nightfall. Look for four moderately bright stars that form the Great Square, which is tilted on its side. 51 Pegasi is along the top right side of the tilted square. Under dark skies, it's barely visible to the eye alone. Our web address is stardate.org. For the University of Texas McDonald Observatory, I'm Billy Henry.
3: Good morning, Amy Martinez. It was a very hot summer in France, so hot that it shrank its potato crop by almost a quarter. But that heat also means you can get tipsy more quickly because it made grapes sweeter, which increases their alcohol content. So French winemakers temporarily can make a boozier, bubblier batch of champagne. The thing is, you'll have to wait a bit for the extra saucy, sparkling wine, as this year's vintage won't likely hit the shelves until 2028. It's Morning Edition.
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1: It's Morning Edition from NPR News. I'm Leila Fadel.
3: And I'm A. Martinez. Students in Florida are reading watered-down versions of some science textbooks. Authors blew the whistle in 2024, saying the state pushed back on facts about human-caused climate change. Jessica Mazaros of member station WUSF and the Hechinger Report uncovered emails showing the state's demands.
5: Climate change was swapped for changes in the environment in the Florida version of McGraw-Hill's marine science book. The word polluting vanished from in front of coal-burning power plants in an environmental science text by publisher Cengage that's only available in Florida.

0: And detailed facts were crossed out in both books, like how a World Health Organization study shows climate change is killing at least 150,000 people per year, or how college students helped their school buy renewable electricity. Ken Miller has authored one of the nation's most popular biology textbooks for nearly 30 years, but 2 years ago, he says something shifted.
1: The Florida Department of Education was pressuring publishers to reduce or eliminate coverage of climate change as a condition for getting on the approved list.
0: Being on that list is required to sell textbooks to public schools in Florida. State education officials asked Miller's publisher, Savas Learning Company, to strike the words caused by human activity when his text referred to climate change. Textbook publishers Cengage and McGraw-Hill both say it's typical to make different versions for states while maintaining the integrity of the content. Miller says he couldn't fight his editors or publisher on the Florida changes.
1: We don't want our books to be affected by political considerations one way or another. What we care about is what's going on in science.
0: The books still cover the topic of climate change, but they minimize the usage of the term and what causes it. The Florida Department of Education said in a statement that review of instructional materials is guided by state law. Florida's Republican legislature decided 2 years ago to strike the term climate change from state statutes. The law did not require adjustments to climate change education, but just 2 months after Governor Ron DeSantis signed the bill, the education department started to make requests for textbook edits.
2: Now, we can't teach the kids about climate change.
0: This Central Florida middle school science teacher asked to remain anonymous and to change his voice. He's afraid of retaliation from parents, his school board, and the state.
2: We're in a state that is arguably the most affected by climate change and will continue to be, and DeSantis is just pretending like it doesn't exist.
0: A high school English teacher from the Tampa Bay region also asked to speak anonymously because school leadership told her not to speak on controversial topics.
3: There is this culture of self-censorship that I've seen developing over the past few years I've been teaching, where we're trying to predict what is going to be a problem.
0: Now, Florida is quietly updating its science standards for the first time in nearly 20 years. They still include climate change for now, so some fear climate education could take another hit. Texas has also rejected textbooks because they focus on human causes or suggest policy fixes to combat climate change. But then you have other states, like California, New Jersey, and Hawaii, which want more climate content in classrooms. What may be emerging is a two-tiered system where what students learn about climate change depends on what side of a state line they live on. For NPR News, I'm Jessica Mazaros in Tampa.
4: This is NPR News.

0: It's Morning Edition from NPR News. I'm Amy Martinez.
1: And I'm Leila Fadel. For 16 years, many Haitians in the U.S. have had temporary protected status. That meant they could live and work legally, safe from the violence and natural disasters in Haiti. But now they're facing deportation after the Trump administration revoked their status this summer. NPR's Sergio Martinez Beltran reports from South Florida, home to one of the nation's largest Haitian communities.
2: Harlene, a registered nurse from Haiti, barely goes out these days. And when she does, she changes her routes. She lost her TPS in July, so that's why she asked NPR to only use her first name.
3: You would think I was on the run. Who am I on the run from? This is crazy.
2: Her anxiety over her future in the U.S. is messing with her most deeply held values. Take one example. On a recent super hot and humid Miami day, a salesman knocked on her door and asked for some water. Harlene said no. This moment haunts her.
3: Because that's not me. I'm a nurse. I help people. But I couldn't even give him some water because I didn't trust him.
2: Harlene, along with nearly 350,000 Haitians in the U.S., have been living in anxious limbo since July, at risk of being deported since Trump ended TPS for them. The Department of Homeland Security told NPR in a statement, quote, temporary protected status is exactly that, temporary, adding that Congress never intended it to be permanent. On social media, DHS has been posting videos of Haitians boarding deportation planes.
4: The government knows deep down that they cannot deport 350,000 people.
2: That's Father Reginald Jean Mary, a priest at the Catholic Notre Dame de Haiti Church in Miami, where he has served his community for 25 years.
4: It is evident to me. It is a psychological warfare.
2: Father Reggie says depression is rampant among his parishioners who fear going back to Haiti right now. The Trump administration has claimed conditions have improved in the countries it has ended TPS, but that's not true in Haiti. There, heavily armed gangs have taken over the capital and are rapidly expanding. Recently, dozens of people were massacred, including some sheltering in a church. Father Reggie admits all of this has tested his faith.
4: Oh, it does. Oh, yes. You ask yourself, God, until when? Till when is going to stop? When you look at what's going on in Haiti and you say, God, where are you?
2: Just one day before we arrived in Miami, Pierre Damas Bell, a 20-year-old Haitian man in Ohio, died by apparent suicide after losing his TPS and being outfitted with an ankle monitor.
4: We look like the forsaken people.
2: Inside the church, a few dozen worshippers gather to sing prayers around a statue of San Michel. Some hold photos of the Mass Bell. Father Reggie says prayer service attendance has plummeted. He knows of 14 parishioners who have been detained. The church adult learning school started the year with 231 students.
4: And yesterday I went to the school, it's only 17. This is a community being deconstructed completely.
2: Walking past the community center in Little Haiti and its main business corridor, it's almost hard to imagine that this area was bustling just months ago.
5: And I was expecting people out and about, shopping, getting some food, talking to each other. And instead, the businesses are closed, their shutters are down, the laundromat is empty. It's just nobody, a little bit of a ghost town over here.
2: A popular restaurant in the area had most of its staff picked up by ICE. A nearby barber shop closed after the owner got detained. People are so afraid to go out that a food bank has opened at the church. But Farah Lahieu is not hiding. She says she does not have any other option but to speak up.
6: Because I don't want to give up. I want to look at Trump in his eyes and tell him, like, how evil he is.
2: The former broadcaster came to the U.S. from Haiti after being openly critical about political corruption there. She says going back to Haiti now would be a death sentence.
6: It's temporary protected status. So you forget the second word, protect.
2: The State Department has told U.S. citizens to not travel to Haiti because it's too

0: Too dangerous.
1: So what is the message? That my life has no value? Or my life has less value than the life of an American citizen?
0: She hopes another legal pathway opens up for immigrants. But under Trump, few legal options now remain for Haitians who want to continue to build a life in the U.S. Sergio Martinez Beltran, NPR News, Miami.
2: Tina Turner, Elton John, Carol Burnett, Cher, they all wore the sleek, bejeweled clothes of costume designer Bob Mackie. He died on Monday from pneumonia in Palm Springs, California. He was 87. Jeff London has this appreciation.
3: Bob Mackie, who in person was very modest and unassuming, became well known for designing outfits that were outsized or very skimpy.
4: You either love them or you think they're disgusting or that's not fashion.
3: But Bob Mackie's costumes were always memorable, like the Carol Burnett sketch where Scarlett O'Hara wore not only the curtains, but the curtain rod.
5: The gown is gorgeous.
6: Thank you. I saw it in the window and I just couldn't resist it.
3: Or Cher's Academy Award outfit where she wore a mohawk wig and almost nothing else.
7: As you can see, I did receive my Academy booklet on how to dress like a serious actress.
3: For an amount of time in the 1970s, he designed clothes for both of their variety shows, he told me in 2018.
4: I would have the Carol Burnett show in one studio at CBS. And just, you walk through the men's room, it had two doors on each side. You could walk right into the Sonny and Cher studio.
3: Burnett was wacky, but occasionally glamorous. Cher sleek and draped in sequins, often with her belly button bared. But Mackie discovered
4: they had exactly the same measurements, body-wise and height and everything. That was amazing. If we needed a Minnie Mouse costume, I'd say, oh, I've got one of Carol's. It'll fit her perfectly.
3: Mackie was raised by his grandmother in California, who took him to MGM musicals. He knew from childhood what he wanted to do.
4: Costumes were always my love. When I was a little kid, there were no kids where I lived, and I would just stay all day in the house and draw.
3: And now, some of the costumes the adult Bob Mackie drew are in the Smithsonian Institution. For NPR News, I'm Jeff London in New York.
2: 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I'm Amy Martinez.
8: And I'm Leila Fadel.
9: I'm Alexis Madrigal. Next time on Forum, in his new book, Natural Intelligence and the Logic of Consciousness, pioneering neuroscientist Antonio Damasio synthesizes his decades of research in neurobiology and philosophy of the mind into this idea. We are not conscious because we think, we're conscious because we feel. We talked to Damasio about his lifetime of research and what he thinks about the possibility of conscious AI. 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
2: Good morning. The Supreme Court rejected President Trump's mail voting restrictions for this year's midterms. Under the ruling, the Postal Service is expected to continue delivering ballots. It's Morning Edition from NPR News. The Kennedy Center says it could close as soon as today. Amy Martinez.
8: And I'm Leila Fadel. It argues Trump is the only person who can turn things around, and he should get his name on the building. The board meets later today. Also, Saudi Arabia is under pressure from two wars, limiting its ability to export oil. Its allies haven't stepped in yet to help. It's Tuesday, September 15th. On this day in 1978, Muhammad Ali faced off in a rematch against Leon Spinks. This time, Ali won, the first person to win the heavyweight title three times. The news is next.
12: Live from NPR News in Washington, I'm Korva Coleman. President Trump continues to insist that the artificial intelligence industry does not need strong guardrails. Well, that's not what AI leaders think. They're calling for a global slowdown on AI research.

0: But NPR's Emily Feng says President Trump sees the U.S. strengthen AI as a matter of national security.
1: He's really framed AI as a race against China. And I can briefly summarize his arguments as, if the U.S. doesn't build it, then China's going to do it first. But there's serious debate right now in the global AI industry on whether Chinese companies actually can get ahead of the U.S. on AI, because the U.S. maintains a lead right now, and also whether Beijing really would want to create a super powerful AI that might destroy all of humanity, because arguably that's not in China's interest either.
0: NPR's Emily Feng reporting. The U.S. Supreme Court has rejected President Trump's push for new restrictions on mail-in ballots. Trump had wanted the new rules imposed right before the midterm elections. Former Senate Republican leader Mitch McConnell returned to the U.S. Capitol yesterday. He's been away for 3 months, recovering from a serious fall. NPR's Claudia Grisales has more.
2: The 84-year-old returned to the Senate in a wheelchair with a staff by his side.
3: I'm glad to see you. John, being back to work.
2: McConnell cast his first vote since his hospitalization in June and subsequent treatment. His vote was needed to vote a judicial nomination forward along a Republican party line. The Kentucky GOP senator said in a statement he is not yet 100%, but plans to continue physical therapy and return when his conference needs him for the, quote, tough votes. He also said his recovery has been long and frustrating, and the lingering effects of childhood polio have not made it any easier. McConnell has the remainder of this year left to finish his final term in Congress. Claudia Grisales, NPR News.
0: For the past 10 months, NASA has been moving engineers out of their labs at the Goddard Space Flight Center in Maryland, near Washington, D.C. NPR's Kiara Eisner spoke with NASA employees who say that has been hurting the center's work.
4: Seven current and former scientists who worked at Goddard told NPR that moving scientists out of their labs has been stalling work on some of NASA's space missions.
5: Not all the labs were ready for us just to move into, and that then delays that entire project.
4: One engineer said they couldn't do their work last month on a spacecraft being made to explore Venus because they didn't have room to lay out their materials. Another said they weren't able to test that a satellite could communicate with Earth before it launched this summer. That engineer said NASA's management carted off their equipment during a move. NPR tracked down some of the lost gear and found some of it was thrown away, auctioned, and even donated to a university. Kiara Eisner, NPR News.
0: You're listening to NPR. President Trump is nominating Texas Republican Congressman Wesley Hunt to be the next U.S. ambassador to Saudi Arabia. Hunt came in third in the Texas Republican Senate primary this year, behind winner Attorney General Ken Paxton and incumbent Senator John Cornyn. There was a big winner during last night's Emmy Awards for the Best in Television. NPR's Mandalit Del Barco says the horror comedy Widow's Bay picked up 14 trophies.
6: Matthew Rhys was crowned Best Lead Actor in a Comedy for his role as the mayor of Widow's Bay, a haunted New England island. It's filled with eccentric characters like his assistant Patricia, played by Kate O'Flynn, and a grizzled fisherman, played by Stephen Root. They both won Supporting Actor Awards. When Rhys picked up his Emmy, he joked about the show's creator.
7: This is purely because of the depraved and twisted mind of Katie Dippold, who... And her genius really does live in the recesses of her disturbed brain.
6: Rhys also made history by winning two lead actor Emmys at the same ceremony. The Welsh actor also won for playing a rich real estate magnate and prime murder suspect in the series The Beast in Me. Mandalit Del Barco, NPR News, Los Angeles.
0: In other Emmy wins, Jean Smart picked up her fifth Emmy award in a row for Best Comedy Actress in the show Hacks. The Best Male Dramatic Actor was Noah Wiley for his star role in the show The Pitt. The Best Variety Show winner was The Late Show with Stephen Colbert. That was canceled by CBS. I'm Corva Coleman, NPR News.
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0: It's Morning Edition from NPR News. I'm A. Martinez in Culver City, California.
1: And I'm Leila Fadel in Washington, D.C. The Supreme Court has rejected President Trump's push for new mail-in voting restrictions before the midterms.
0: This new ruling brings some closure to a legal fight that was threatening to disrupt voting by mail, voting that has already started in several states.
1: NPR's Hansi Lo Wang has been tracking the court action and joins us now. Good morning, Hansi.
2: Good morning, Leila.
1: So what does this new Supreme Court ruling say?
2: This ruling helps solidify the rules of mail-in voting for the midterm general election. You know, last month there was an earlier Supreme Court ruling that was about a procedural question. But now we have some finality because this new ruling basically says a plan the U.S. Postal Service came up with to respond to an executive order by President Trump is still blocked. That plan included new mail-in ballot requirements that states would have had to follow in order to get their ballots delivered by USPS, but a federal judge in Boston found those requirements are likely illegal because USPS has no authority to impose them on states. And this new Supreme Court order rejects the Trump administration's request to pause the judge's ruling. And I should note, USPS is a financial supporter of NPR.
1: So the upshot for voters is that the status quo continues for mail-in voting?
2: That's right. This ruling means the Postal Service is expected to keep delivering ballots as usual. Voting by mail has already begun in some states like Alabama, North Carolina, and Wisconsin, and more states are set to use USPS to mail out their ballots as planned.
1: Do we have a sense of how the justices voted individually on this ruling?
2: Well, there was a dissenting opinion from two conservative justices, Samuel Alito and Clarence Thomas. But conservative Justice Brett Kavanaugh joined the court's majority in this ruling. And although Kavanaugh voted to keep the USPS plan blocked, he wrote that he believes there's, quote, at least a fair prospect that USPS does have legal authority to carry out this plan. But Kavanaugh says the Postal Service just doesn't have enough time to do that for the midterms without violating federal law.
1: To Justice Kavanaugh's point, was it even possible for election officials and USPS to make these changes to mail-in voting for the midterms?
2: You know, that has been a big question looming over this legal fight. And for months, many legal experts and election experts have said it is too late to put in place these new mail-in ballot requirements. They said it was too late when President Trump put out this executive order back in March. And they said it was certainly too late when USPS finally put out its plan last month, just over a week before the first mail-in ballots for the general election went out. And on top of that, there was a whistleblower report we've talked about, and it claimed that the online system election officials would have needed to use to follow these new ballot requirements has not been properly tested and was set up in a way that could have led to many eligible voters not getting their ballots in time or at all. And it's still not clear if that online system would have been ready to be used if the Supreme Court had ruled in the administration's favor. So there was a real risk of major disruptions and potentially even disabled voters and voters in places without polling sites losing the ability to exercise their right to vote. But again, that is not happening right now because this USPS plan is blocked for the midterms.
1: Is there another takeaway for mail-in voters?
2: Well, there's been a lot of headlines coming out of this legal fight, but the bottom line now is mail-in voting is still available to all eligible voters. USPS is expected to continue delivering ballots as usual. And if you're eligible to vote by mail in your state, your ballot may be on its way to you very soon, if not already. And if you need to request a ballot, it's a good time to check your state's deadline for getting in those requests. And as always, election officials recommend returning your completed ballot as soon as possible.
1: That's

0: NPR's Hanzi Lo Wang. Hanzi, thank you.
1: You're welcome, Layla.
2: For more about what this ruling means, we've called back David Becker. He is the founder and executive director of the Center for Election Innovation and Research. It's a nonprofit, nonpartisan organization that focuses on election administration. David, so what have you heard from officials who are running elections? What's their reaction to this ruling?
3: Election officials feel a sense of relief across the political spectrum, across the country. I've talked to many of them just in the hours since this this decision came down. And while many of us were expecting the Supreme Court would reach this conclusion, there was absolutely no way to implement these rules in time. Even the Postal Service had promised they would have aspects of their rules, including this portal through which the states would send lists to the Postal Service, ready by last week. It apparently still is not ready. It is still not available to states, even if they wanted to use it. So while we expected it, it was still a sense of relief that the states could continue on with their work. They are very busy right now preparing all aspects of the for the election, as we're only now today 49 days before the election, and many of them are preparing mail ballots to send out.
2: 49 days away. You just heard Hanzi Lo Wang, a reporter, talk about how if you get a mail-in ballot, return it ASAP. Is that still good advice?
3: Yes, that's very good advice. Mail balloting will be available to voters who, just like it has been in past recent elections, about three-fourths of the states offer mail balloting without any kind of excuse. They can use it pretty freely. If you choose to vote that way, you should request your ballot early. You should track your ballot. Most states and counties have ballot tracking apps that you can track it on, and vote it and return it as quickly as possible. And if possible, return it in person. Many states have drop boxes or drop-off locations where you can deliver your mail ballot directly to the election officials without putting it in the mail. And of course, there are other options available for voters as well. 47 states offer some kind of early in-person voting. That's how I personally choose to vote. Mm-hmm. It's a really another very convenient option for people who want to vote.
2: Now, the president has argued that restricting mail-in voting was necessary to prevent fraud, even though he used a mail-in ballot in the August Florida primary and also in a special election just this past March. So twice this year. But remind us of the data on voting fraud.
3: Yeah, that's right. He's voted twice by mail already this year. Presumably he'll vote a third time by mail. And the first time he was actually physically in Palm Beach County. He could have gone to an early voting site, but he chose to vote by mail. So he clearly thinks it's secure enough for his very important ballot. The data on voter fraud is that it happens extremely rarely. I'm a former voting section attorney at the Department of Justice, and it's one of the, frankly, most foolish crimes someone can commit. You will get caught. It's very easy to find people who commit voter fraud. Even places like the Conservative Heritage Foundation have looked for voter fraud for nearly 50 years and compiled all of the evidence they can possibly find. And they found about 1,000 possible cases out of billions of ballots that have been cast over the course of the last 50 years or so. It's very rare. When it happens, election officials catch it and they investigate it and prosecute it. And mail voting is just as secure as other methods of voting. It gets verified twice, both when the ballot goes out to the voter and when the ballot comes back in through either signature verification or some kind of ID comparison.
2: David, why do you think that evidence isn't enough for the people that argue against it?
3: Gosh, I don't know. Hey, I mean, it's really hard to figure out why we've seen so much disinformation around election fraud and voter fraud, when the reality right now is that our elections are more secure than they've ever been in American history, thanks to the public service.

0: work. Our voter lists are more accurate than they have ever been. So we've got this really secure system that we've developed over our 250 years. And yet it seems like particularly those candidates who lose elections have now embraced this conspiracy theory about our elections and have found some value in that and telling their own supporters, their own voters, that I didn't really lose, the election was stolen from me, when of course that's not true.
1: So what other steps is the Trump administration taking right now around midterm voting that maybe you and other election officials are kind of keeping an eye on?
0: Well, all of the steps the administration has embraced over the course of the last nearly 20 months have largely failed. The president signed two executive orders. Both have been blocked. The DOJ has tried to sue states to seize voter data. They've lost. And so what we're seeing now is the administration really focusing on just a wave of disinformation aimed at election officials, perhaps preparing for an election that they might lose. And I think this is largely failing again. If you look back at the primaries, look how well they've been going. Large turnout, very few controversies, very few problems. I expect we're going to see very high turnout and a very smooth election in November.
1: David Becker is the founder and executive director of the Center for Election Innovation and Research. David, thanks.
0: Thanks.
2: The Trump administration is repealing limits on greenhouse gas emissions from coal and natural gas power plants. Power plants are the second largest source of planet-heating carbon dioxide in the U.S. The Biden administration had finalized rules limiting climate pollution from plants that use fossil fuels. NPR's Julia Simon reports on the reversal.
3: On Monday afternoon, EPA Administrator Lee Zeldin took the stage in Houston at the G20 Energy Abundance Ministerial Summit. Standing in front of a sign with pictures of oil pump jacks, he was there to talk about power plants.
4: Today we are cutting the red tape to deliver the largest power sector deregulatory action ever.
3: He said the EPA is getting rid of Biden-era rules for power plants. Those rules would have required coal and new natural gas plants to install pollution control equipment. That would have significantly reduced carbon dioxide emissions starting in the 2030s. And Zeldin says the EPA will rescind the remaining greenhouse gas emission standards for power plants.
5: All of them.
3: Zeldin says the actions will save American businesses and families billions of dollars, and he wants the U.S. to use more coal and more natural gas, which he calls affordable. But according to an analysis by financial services firm Lazard, electricity from large-scale solar and wind is actually more affordable than power from both coal and natural gas plants. And Gudrun Thompson, senior attorney at the Southern Environmental Law Center, says the EPA proposal also has public health costs. She says it would increase harmful pollutants
6: like ground-level ozone or smog.
3: And while the EPA said in its announcement that, quote, greenhouse gas emissions from power plants have no material impact on climate change, energy and climate experts tell NPR that is false. Michael Girard, an environmental law professor at Columbia University, says the U.S. should be reducing climate pollution, not allowing more emissions.
7: 2026 is shaping up to be the warmest year in recorded history, and we ain't seen nothing yet.
3: Girard says environmental groups will likely challenge this in court. Julia Simon, NPR News.
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0: On the next Fresh Air, Danielle Brooks is best known for her roles in Orange is the New Black as Tasty and in the Broadway revival of The Color Purple and its movie adaptation as Sophia. We'll talk about growing up in the church where her mother was a minister and her father a deacon. Brooks also sings some gospel music during our interview. Join us.
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2: It's Morning Edition from NPR News. I'm A. Martinez.
3: And I'm Leila Faldin. Good morning. Saudi Arabia is under pressure from two wars challenging how the world's largest oil exporter can move oil out. There is the war the U.S. and Israel started in Iran, which has led to Iranian attacks against

0: Saudi oil and ships, and Saudi Arabia has been fighting a war in Yemen. Houthis there pushed out Saudi-backed fighters from a territory overlooking a major shipping route in the Red Sea. NPR's correspondent in the Gulf, Aya Petraoui, is here with the latest. Good morning, Aya.
1: Good morning, Layla.
0: So how significant is this squeeze on Saudi Arabia?
1: So this is one of the most difficult moments that Saudi Arabia's Crown Prince Mohammed bin Salman has faced since that meteoric rise to power in 2015. That was the same year that his father became king and named him defense minister. And one of his first moves as defense minister was launching this war in Yemen to push the Houthis, who are backed by Iran, out of Yemen's capital, where they had taken power and forced the internationally backed government out. But 11 years later, Layla, you know, the Houthis, who Washington and the Saudis say receive weapons and training from Iran, still control the capital, Sana'a. And then last week, they took control of a key port and islands that sit in the Bab al-Mandeb crossing. That's a key shipping route in the Red Sea. So Saudi-backed forces were pushed out so quickly that some of them left their armored cars for the Houthis to seize. And the UN says the fighting has displaced tens of thousands of people in Yemen.
0: There was another blow to Saudi energy supplies when its main oil pipeline was attacked. How big of a blow is this attack?
1: So as you mentioned in the beginning, the kingdom is facing chokeholds on its shipping on both sides of the Arabian Peninsula, in the Strait of Hormuz, and now from Houthi attacks in Bab al-Mandeb. But then it came under attack from Iran-backed militias in Iraq. Saudi Arabia says drones from Iraq hit its 750-mile-long pipeline on Thursday. Now, this pipeline was rerouting oil from Saudi refineries in the east, where ships can't pass through the Strait of Hormuz. And the Saudis were using that pipeline to move their oil cross-country onto ships through Bab al-Mandeb in the Red Sea on the west. This pipeline, though, is now shut down, and satellite images show damage to it. And it could take weeks to fix and take millions of barrels of Saudi oil off the market. Diesel's already at a record high in the U.S., and Brent crude is trading at $107 now.
0: So how are Saudi Arabia and its allies responding to this?
1: So Saudi Arabia said it wouldn't launch drone attacks on Iraq in order to give Iraq, you know, its government a chance to respond and go after militias there. But in Yemen, it is launching deadly airstrikes, including some that Houthis say have killed civilians. The Saudis, meanwhile, say the Houthis are firing at the kingdom's southern regions, wounding civilians. And today there were even missile alerts in Jeddah and Mecca. But the kingdom's allies haven't stepped in to help. Egypt, for example, doesn't want a confrontation with the Houthis. It relies on revenue from the Suez Canal and Red Sea shipping. Last year, we know the Saudis also had a fallout with their once partner in Yemen, the UAE. The Emiratis, Saudis accused the Emiratis of arming Yemeni separatists, and then the Saudis forced the UAE out of Yemen. But what we know is that President Trump has also been clear. He's not going to rush to bomb the Houthis like he did last year when the group was blocking international shipping over the war in Gaza. In fact, Vice President Vance says the U.S. is now talking to the Houthis. And the Houthis tell NPR they're only attacking Saudi ships, not others, in order to pressure Saudi to end its blockade on Houthi areas. So this isn't only a Saudi dilemma, though. We are seeing it rippling through energy markets globally.
0: That's NPR's Aya Petraoui in Dubai. Thank you, Aya.
1: Thanks, Layla.
2: Michael Ratney has been listening along with us. He served as U.S. ambassador to Saudi Arabia during the Biden administration. He's now with the Center for Strategic and International Studies. Ambassador, we just heard from Aya Petraoui that this is one of the most difficult moments for Saudi Arabia in over a decade. What are you hearing?
3: Yeah, I think that's right. It's one of the most frustrating periods, I think, for the Saudis as well. They've invested heavily for decades, really, in a stronger political and strategic partnership with the United States. And they would do it for just this sort of eventuality, a moment when they're under attack, you know, originally from Iran at the beginning of the Iran war, and now from the Houthis against their energy infrastructure and their tankers, and from Iraqi militias against their east-west pipeline. And President Trump seemingly at this point wants to sit on the sidelines. So I think it's irritating, to say the least, truly frustrating for them.
2: In that, as you said, that they have put all that effort into this relationship for a situation like this. Does this mean, do you think, that if the United States doesn't come to their aid somehow, that this will affect their relationship going forward?
3: Yeah, it will affect it in some way. I don't think it'll be abandoned. I think what they'll look for when this is all said and done is greater clarity in the relationship with the United States. What can they expect in this sort of incident? Back in 2019, they were struck by Iran or Iranian-aligned militias against energy infrastructure in the east, and the United States did nothing then. So I think they've spent the last few years hoping they could establish a relationship with the United States where that sort of thing doesn't happen again.
2: Now, the U.S. took military action against the Houthis in Yemen last year. Vice President Vance says the U.S. is in direct talks with the Houthis. What accounts do you think for the

0: change in strategy?
1: So I think President Trump has wanted out of this war almost as soon as it started. And I think he's keen to find a narrative which suggests that the war is tapering off, it's over, it's been accomplished. And so in that sense, the last thing he probably wants is another front to open on the war. Unfortunately, he could walk away from the war, but I'm not sure the war is going to walk away from him. You know, this escalation involving the Houthis in the Red Sea is pretty serious. You figure something like a quarter of global container traffic goes through the Red Sea and the Bab el-Mandeb. It's not just a Saudi issue. It could roil energy markets globally and really affect container traffic globally as well.
0: Now, the U.S. has sold lots of high-end military equipment to the Saudis and actually trained them how to use it. So do you think, Ambassador, there's an argument that they should be able to defend themselves now just by themselves?
1: Yeah, certainly in a perfect world. They've bought armaments from the U.S. They've trained with the U.S. They've worked with the U.S. But, you know, the whole ethos of our cooperation with the Saudis and others is not simply that we sell weapons and then it's up to them. It's a development of a partnership that lasts for decades. So they're with us if we're in trouble, we're with them if they're in trouble. That's the whole nature of these partnerships, and that's the effort that CENTCOM has been involved in all this time.
0: Just a few seconds left, Ambassador. What do you make of allies seemingly not wanting to get involved with this?
1: Yeah, I mean, the whole Iran war has been something of a morass in that sense, seen as Israel and the United States war, not something that other partners really want to venture into. So this is of a piece with that. And unfortunately, that view comes at a time of really kind of maximum volatility.
0: Michael Ratney served as U.S. ambassador to Saudi Arabia during the Biden administration. Ambassador, thanks.
1: Thank you.
0: This is NPR News.
2: In Turkey, gold is gifted throughout major milestones. You get gold, then you stash it at home.
3: If everything goes south, you still have your gold that is gifted to you, and that will be your lifetime savings.
2: I'm Juana Summers. Turks have been safeguarding their fortune as a hedge against the country's volatile economy, but that might be hurting Turkey's financial future. That story on All Things Considered from NPR News.

0: Live from NPR News in Washington, I'm Dave Mattingly. In a 7-2 ruling, the U.S. Supreme Court is blocking President Trump's restrictions on mail-in ballots. The ruling clears the way for states to send ballots to all registered voters ahead of the November midterm elections. Conservative justices Clarence Thomas and Samuel Alito dissented. President Trump is rejecting calls from several top tech executives to slow the advancement of artificial intelligence until more safeguards are put in place. NPR's Danielle Kurtzleben reports on Trump's latest pushback.
1: President Trump is clearly not ready to regulate quickly. He wrote in a social media post that he sees any doomsaying about AI as a hoax, his word. And he has also talked a lot about how he sees this all as a competition with China. So he doesn't want anything to slow the U.S. AI industry down.
0: The CEOs of Anthropic and OpenAI are among those expressing concerns about AI models potentially going rogue. The Federal Reserve kicks off its latest policy meeting today. With inflation in the U.S. economy persisting, most economists expect the Fed to announce a quarter-point hike this week. It would be the central bank's first rate increase in more than 3 years. AAA says the cost of diesel fuel in the U.S. hit another all-time high overnight. It's now averaging $6.27. This is NPR News. Scientists say this is the driest year on record for the Rio Grande. The river flows from Colorado through New Mexico and along the border with Texas before emptying into the Gulf of Mexico. Bryce Dix with member station KUNM reports.
2: In Albuquerque, there is no water in the riverbed, a feat that has only happened 3 times in almost half a century. Without water, the river's wildlife and vegetation are struggling. Paul Tashin is a conservationist with Audubon Southwest.
3: It's kind of existential, what we're seeing out there. I don't think we're going to see a complete dieback, but we might end up with 30% less trees come next year.
2: The historic dryness is due to a combination of low winter snowpack, persistent drought, and record-breaking heat. In a last-ditch effort to bring some relief, multiple groups came together this month to dump over 650 million gallons of water to rewet the riverbed. Within days, it had dried up. For NPR News, I'm Bryce Dix in Albuquerque.
0: Members of New England's lobster industry will be among those watching when the U.S. Supreme Court decides whether to hear a challenge to a government requirement that boats be equipped with electronic tracking devices. The High Court is scheduled to review the claim later this month. The case stems from a federal lawsuit filed by a lobsterman in Maine. The state ordered Frank Thompson to equip his boat with a GPS tracker as a condition for keeping his fishing license. I'm Dave Mattingly in Washington.

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1: It's Morning Edition from NPR News. I'm A. Martinez in Culver City, California.
2: And I'm Leila Fadel in Washington, D.C. The board of the Kennedy Center says the arts institution is on the brink of bankruptcy.
1: That's according to documents filed with a federal court on Monday. NPR also obtained a separate memo that the center's administration recently shared with its board, which says the center might be forced to close as soon as today.
2: NPR culture correspondent Anastasia Siulkas is covering this and joins me now. Good morning.
3: Good morning, Leila.
2: So what's changed so suddenly that the center may close today?
3: So NPR obtained that memo that the Kennedy Center administration recently sent the board, and it says that the complex is, quote, unsafe for continued occupancy. The Kennedy Center board, which of course includes President Trump as its chairman, is still very caught up in federal litigation brought by Representative Joyce Beatty of Ohio. She's a Democrat who's an ex officio member of the board, and she wants to stop these efforts to put Trump's name back on the building. Now, the judge in the suit, Christopher Cooper, had already scheduled a status hearing for later this morning, which essentially is a meeting to set more deadlines and court dates. But the board is also scheduled to meet early this afternoon, and late last night, they told the judge that the sole item on their agenda today is, quote, the necessary closure of the center.
2: What does the Kennedy Center say about all this?
3: So yesterday, Kennedy Center officials did not respond to my request for comment, but midday yesterday, Beatty's team submitted to the court copies of two proposed board resolutions, including that discussion of what they say is the dangerous condition of the building that warrants an immediate shutdown. Beatty claims that the construction consultants the board brought in have never said any such thing. The second proposed resolution says the Kennedy Center is in such a, quote, precarious financial position that it will not be able to meet payroll or maintenance contracts within weeks.
2: Okay, let's take a step back for a moment. I mean, most of the center staff have either been fired or left, and those who are still around are largely loyal to the president. And most of the Kennedy Center board was handpicked by President Trump. So is this fight about the name on the building what's behind these warnings now?
3: Well, certainly the Kennedy Center's argument is that the financials are collapsing, and they have said repeatedly that President Trump is the only person who can fundraise at such a massive scale and can successfully oversee such an extensive renovation project as he's been proposing.

0: they've been proposing. And as such, they're arguing he deserves his name to be on the building. They're also saying that the situation with the physical plant is dire. On September 5th, for example, the center's administration said a portion of the ceiling in the main building's grand foyer collapsed due to rain damage.
1: What's your understanding of the Kennedy Center's financial status?
0: Well, let's put it into a larger context. It's a large legacy not-for-profit institution, and those generally depend on three legs to their financial stool. One is earned revenue, including selling tickets and merch. Two is philanthropic giving, which has fallen off. And three, some amount of government grants. Now, both artists and audiences have fled the Kennedy Center over the past year plus, saying it's too politicized. The live event calendar is a fraction of what it used to be. Donations have dried up. So, yes, it seems like there's a real and dire financial crisis. The question now is how to manage it and if doubling down on adding Trump's name is the way to solve that.
1: That's NPR's Anastasia Siulkas. Thank you.
0: Thanks for having me.
2: For more on the Kennedy Center's possible closure, I'm joined by Greg Werkheiser. He's co-founder of the law firm Cultural Heritage Partners, which represents groups suing the Kennedy Center over planned renovations and its efforts to add President Trump's name to the building. So, Greg, the board makes the argument that the center is actually physically unsafe and that it might run out of money in a few weeks. What do you make of that argument?
3: Well, the board itself makes a remarkable connection in its latest communications. It says the Kennedy Center could face financial collapse. It says President Trump has extraordinary ability to save it, but it suggests that he may not do that without appropriate recognition. Here's the problem. Trump is an outside donor. He's not an outside donor negotiating naming rights. He's voluntarily the chairman and a trustee. If he has extraordinary power to save the Kennedy Center, that doesn't give him more leverage over it to negotiate naming rights. It gives him more responsibility to it.
2: But so why shouldn't the center recognize Trump? If Trump, say, indeed raises enough money to revive the center's finances, why wouldn't or shouldn't he get some recognition by putting his name on the thing?
3: Because Trump isn't just a donor, he's a fiduciary. Hmm. When he became a trustee and chairman, he took on duties to the Kennedy Center, not the other way around. Now, I'm not saying a judge can order him to make fundraising calls, but if the board says his help is essential to the center's survival, withholding that help unless he receives a personal honor raises a serious fiduciary question. The chairman's job is to serve the institution. The institution's job isn't to serve the chairman.
2: What have you been able to find out about how real or concrete the plans are to have the building torn down if it can't add Trump's name to it?
3: Well, certainly there's been an exchange between lawyers behind the scenes with some cloak of confidentiality that we would not prefer. But we have some insights that what they're planning is now constrained mostly to the $250 million set of items that Congress authorized. And that's really why we initially brought our suit, is because we didn't have transparency. The president of the United States threatened to tear the Kennedy Center down to its studs, essentially. And what we wanted and secured from the court was that transparency, to be able to see those plans and to make sure that he wasn't exceeding the mechanical improvements that Congress authorized and getting into the area of aesthetic improvements that impacted the historic nature of the building itself.
2: Greg, I've never been to the Kennedy Center. I've only driven past it when I'm in D.C. What are the chances that in 2 years it'll still be up in its current form?
3: Well, whatever my faith or lack of faith is in the current administration, I have faith in the American people. They have pretty clearly expressed their desire that the Kennedy Center remain both the Kennedy Center in name and in physical form. And of course, you never ask a lawyer.

0: lawyer how much confidence they have in themselves, because it's usually infinite. So I'm pretty sure that 2.5 years from now, minimally, you'll put on a black tie suit, go to an event at the Kennedy Center and have a wonderful time and remember why you're there, which ultimately is as a memorial to a slain president.
1: All right. If I have to wear a black tie suit, then I'm not going, Greg. I mean, I don't want to have to pack that. Greg Werkheiser represents plaintiffs suing the Kennedy Center over its renovation plans and efforts to add president's name to the building. Greg, thank you very much.
0: Thank you.

0: This is NPR News.
1: I'm Dr. Anthony Lizerwitz, and this is Climate Connections. Disasters like fires, floods, and hurricanes can cause billions of dollars of damage and destroy people's lives. And as the climate warms, these disasters will get more extreme. But the federal government's BRIC program can help communities limit this damage before a disaster hits. BRIC stands for Building Resilient Infrastructure and Communities. It funds disaster resiliency projects like retrofitting homes with wildfire-resistant materials or restoring wetlands that help capture floodwater during storms.
2: It's pre-planning, preparing for what we know may happen in the future.
1: Joel Scatta of the nonprofit Natural Resources Defense Council says these projects are cost-effective. A 2019 analysis of resiliency grants from three federal agencies showed that every dollar spent saved six. BRIC was signed into law during President Trump's first term with bipartisan support. But last year, the Trump administration tried to cancel it. In response, states sued, and in March, a judge ruled that BRIC must be reinstated.
2: Pre-hazard mitigation programs like BRIC, they save lives and they save dollars. And they are one of the best ways that we can make sure that the United States is prepared for the impacts of climate change.
1: Climate Connections is produced by the Yale Center for Environmental Communication. To learn more about climate change, visit climateconnections.org.
3: 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I'm Paloma Abarca, live events producer for KQED. 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
5: Good morning, I'm Layla Faldin. For almost 6 months, America has been choosing Texas. The hit by singer Ella Langley just claimed a 22nd week on top of the Billboard Hot 100 list. That ties it for the longest run ever at number one. And next week, Langley could dethrone Christmas because the song on the other side of that tie is All I Want for Christmas Is You. Even if Langley takes the crown, Mariah has another shot at getting it back. Christmas is just around the corner. It's Morning Edition.
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0: It's Morning Edition from NPR News. I'm Mae Martinez.
5: And I'm Leila Faldin. The Apple TV comedy horror show Widow's Bay set a record Monday night for the most Emmy wins by a comedy series. There are also wins for The Pitt and Hacks at the 78th Emmy Awards. NPR critic at large Eric Deggans was up late watching and is up early with us now. Good morning, Eric.
7: That's the job. I take the hit so you don't have to.
5: Right? I mean, you have to catch me up because I did not stay up for the Emmy so I could wake up to host this morning. Let's start with that show that dominated the night, Widow's Bay. Was that a surprise?
7: Quite a surprise. I mean, Widow's Bay made Emmy history in a bunch of ways. It won 14 Emmys total. Series star Matthew Rhys won an Emmy as Best Actor in a Drama, and he also won Best Actor in a Limited Series for Netflix's The Beast in Me. That was also a first. Director, executive producer Hiro Murai was the first Asian director to win for work in a comedy series. And this show, which

0: Kind of centers on a small fictional New England town that suffers from a centuries-old curse, was a surprise hit that generated all this praise for melding horror, comedy, and drama in an inventive show, and that turned into a juggernaut of wins last night.
1: What else stood out to you?
0: Well, okay, on the drama side, HBO Max's The Pitt won Best Drama Series and Best Actor in a Drama for star Noah Wyle, but even though lots of its actors were nominated in supporting categories, they didn't win, suggesting they might have split the vote. Now, actress Rhea Seehorn, an alum of the excellent drama Better Call Saul, finally won an Emmy as star of Apple TV's Pluribus for Best Actress in a Drama, and Stephen Colbert, whose talk show The Late Show got canceled by CBS in May, won Best Variety Series, urging Hollywood to find jobs for his former staff, some of whom served as writers for the Emmys, as he noted.
2: I just want to point out that if you like the comedy tonight, my old writers wrote it tonight.
0: And even though controversy over his cancellation had political undertones, Colbert avoided any politics, anger, or recrimination in his acceptance speech.
1: Did any of the winners talk about politics?
0: Not really. I mean, Alan Cumming, host of The Traitors, urged people to vote when he accepted their award as Best Reality TV Competition Show. But star Sally Field, honored as Best Actress in a Limited Series or TV Movie, she may have spoken the most directly because she shaded Paramount's attempts to buy rival media company Warner Brothers Discovery while speaking on why the arts matter.
3: We're the arts. We matter. Our voices matter. Our diversity, our unique storytelling matters. We can't let those voices be silenced or compromised or merged.
0: Now, there was a sense here that the Emmys were trying really hard to avoid controversy. I mean, they even hired actress Mariska Hargitay to host instead of a comedian.
1: I mean, yeah, I love her, but you wouldn't expect the star of Law and Order SVU to be the host of the Emmys. She kicked things off with a Joan Jett parody.
4: Sing it. I love TV screens. Marcus Money Troubles on the airplane, baby. I love TV screens. Ooh, she's getting
1: So how'd she do?
0: Well, as you can hear from there, they had some awkward stuff going on there, and the show was awkwardly paced. But her superpower was her willingness to try anything and make fun of herself. There were lots of Law and Order jokes, including a pre-taped SVU spoof with Taylor Swift. But entertaining as she could be, there was a sense that the Emmys felt a little too safe and buttoned up. They even ended the ceremony a few minutes early, which almost never happens.
1: That's NPR critic at large, Eric Deggans. Thank you, Eric.
0: Thank you.
1: It's Morning Edition from NPR News. I'm Leila Fadel.
5: And I'm A. Martinez.

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0: From Marketplace in New York, I'm Kimberly Adams. Later today, we'll get a somewhat obscure piece of data, the National Oilseed Processors Association Crush Report. It's a monthly look at soybean processing, which has mattered quite a bit lately, partly because one of the byproducts of soybeans can be used as fuel. Marketplace's Caitlin Tan helps us connect the dots.
2: Before we dive in, CoBank's Jackie Fatka has a little soybean refresher.
3: It is a little tiny, a pea-sized hard bean.
2: And that little bean gets crushed or pressed at a plant.
3: Out comes oil and a powdery type of soybean meal.
2: Livestock lunch. The oil is vegetable oil, like the one sitting in your kitchen, but it's also processed into a biofuel.
4: Diesel engines, the first one was invented back in 1870s, and it was designed to run on vegetable oil.
2: Alan Schaefer is with the Engine Technology Forum. These days, what you're getting at the pump is mostly petroleum with a little soybean or corn oil blended in. Schaefer says biofuels can bring down diesel prices by about 4%, which helps a little.
4: And the prices are of such magnitude that 4% is easily overshadowed.
2: But still, biodiesel is having a moment. The Trump administration is mandating 60% more domestic production in the next couple years. The idea is to support soybean and corn farmers, but it's tricky. Susan Stroud runs a market research firm called Noble Agriculture.
5: On the other side of it, the change in diesel values is really where it hurts.
2: Because regular petroleum diesel is still needed to make a farm operation go round. I'm Caitlin Tan for Marketplace.
0: Let's do the numbers. Dow, S&P, and NASDAQ futures are down in the 0.3% to 0.4% range, with the Dow future down 183 points. The 10-year Treasury yield is up at 5.01%.
1: Marketplace Morning Report is supported by Horizon 3, bringing the attacker's perspective to cybersecurity by helping organizations autonomously test, fix, and verify their defenses against AI-powered threats. Horizon3.ai.
0: Who comes to mind when I say the words rich and wealthy? Probably some tech billionaire. But what if I ask you who's the wealthiest person you know? Odds are it's not some Silicon Valley tech mogul or Wall Street banker. It's probably a small business owner. And as it turns out, these folks actually hold the majority of wealth in this country. Professors Eric Zwick and Owen Zadar have written a new book about this. It's called The Everywhere Millionaire. And they both join me now for more. Welcome.
6: Good morning.
7: It's great to be here.
0: Eric, I'll start with you. Help me understand this a bit better. We see headlines almost every day about how wealth is getting more concentrated at the very, very top. And I think that's what we often think about when it comes to how people get rich. What does your book say about how it actually works in America?
6: The real untold story of wealth that we tell in the book is this hidden group of millionaires, Main Street millionaires in America. They're wildly successful private business owners. They operate in industries and places that, you know, we say they fly under the radar, so we call them the stealthy wealthy sometimes. They own an operating company that replaces elementary school carpet floors or makes rubber mats for cars. They distribute toilet paper.
0: Owen, how many of these everywhere millionaires are there in America?
8: We estimate that there are around 3 million everywhere millionaires who are business owners outside of tech and finance who have at least $5 million.
0: And how much wealth do they hold?
8: I think collectively it's around $50 trillion, which is enormous. The Forbes 400 only has about a tenth of that.
0: Eric, who were some of these everywhere millionaires that you talked to for this book?
6: We tell the story in the book of a guy named Dick Portillo, who started a hot dog stand in suburban Chicago and grew it into a behemoth over 40 years. And then we also, you know, meet some car dealers in the book, like this guy named Terry Taylor, who's so secretive that they refer to him as Batman because he refuses to do interviews. Forbes didn't know anything about him, and then they found

0: him a few years ago, and they've listed his net worth at $2 billion every year since.
1: How new is this information, just the ability to kind of quantify things this way? And why did you two feel it was important to frame it this way?
0: Our research in the book and then the academic research that it builds on comes from over a decade of us working initially in the bowels of the Treasury Department with administrative tax data, where we were able to link the population of businesses to people at the top of the income and wealth distribution and sort of ask what is driving the growth of their income and wealth over time. In the 1980s, personal tax rates, so the tax that individuals pay, were much, much higher than the corporate tax rate. But then in 1986, Ronald Reagan, Democrats in Congress passed a simplifying reform that brought the personal tax rate down a lot, actually below that corporate rate. All of a sudden, it made sense to reorganize your business such that you don't pay tax at the business level.
2: The two key dates in my head are 1986, when this really started taking off, but also 2017, when President Trump passed the biggest business tax cut in U.S. history, the Tax Cuts and Jobs Act.
1: And to put that into the current day context, you know, there was just this big Republican tax and spending law that President Trump signed last year that codified those tax cuts and made them permanent. Is this trend going to continue?
2: One of the notable things about the One Big Beautiful Bill Act that you mentioned is that there are these really controversial Medicaid and SNAP cuts that collectively were about $1 trillion. And what wasn't really talked about was on the other side, there was about $1 trillion of cut in the form of preserving this 20% deduction, as well as continuing to erode the estate tax system. We need tax revenue as a country. And I think one reasonable step is to kind of ask very wealthy business owners to pay something closer to what ordinary salaried workers like us pay.
1: Owen Zidar is a professor of economics and public affairs at Princeton, and Eric Zwick is a professor of economics and finance at the University of Chicago Booth School of Business. Thank you so much.
0: Thank you so much.
2: Thanks. It's great to be back here.
1: In New York, I'm Kimberly Adams with the Marketplace Morning Report from APM American Public Media.
3: I'm Alexis Madrigal. Next time on Forum, in his new book, Natural Intelligence and the Logic of Consciousness, pioneering neuroscientist Antonio Damasio synthesizes his decades of research in neurobiology and philosophy of the mind into this idea. We are not conscious because we think, we're conscious because we feel. We talked to Damasio about his lifetime of research and what he thinks about the possibility of conscious AI. That's at 9 a.m. right here on KQED.
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6: Good morning. Artificial intelligence executives are warning about the products they've created and want Congress to act. Senator Bernie Sanders explains why the issue has him teaming up with Steve Bannon. It's Morning Edition from NPR News. Co-founder of the AI company Anthropic is one of those executives who's thinking about doomsday scenarios. I'm Leila Faldin.
7: And I'm A. Martinez. Jack Clark says he's worried about a future where AI agents take down the entire internet. Also, why does it matter that the interest rate on 10-year Treasury bonds hit 5%? And landowners in Texas are suing to stop the Trump administration from seizing their land for a border wall. It's Tuesday, September 15th. On this day in 2008, Lehman Brothers filed for the largest bankruptcy in U.S. history. News is next.
8: Live from NPR News in Washington, I'm Korva Coleman. The U.S. Supreme Court has rejected President Trump's push to restrict mail-in ballots before this year's midterm elections. NPR's Hansi Lo Wang says the decision blocks Trump's order to the Postal Service to come up with a plan.
9: That plan included new mail-in ballot requirements that states would have had to follow in order to get their ballots delivered by USPS, but a federal judge in Boston found those requirements are likely illegal because USPS has no authority to impose them on states.

0: States. And this new Supreme Court order rejects the Trump administration's request to pause the judge's ruling.
1: NPR's Hansi Lo Wang reporting. The U.S. Postal Service is among NPR's financial supporters. A new investigation finds that a Russian businessman financed lavish celebrations that were tied to the wedding of President Trump's son, Donald Trump Jr., earlier this year. NPR's Charles Maines reports from Moscow, Trump Jr. and his wife, Bettina Trump, are confirming the story.
2: Russian businessman Umar Kremlyov and Donald Trump Jr. got to know each other through mutual interests in hunting and Kremlyov's work as the head of the International Boxing Association. How that turned into Kremlyov funding lavish parties tied to Trump Jr.'s wedding in the Bahamas is less clear. The arrangement was first reported by ProPublica. Kremlyov is under sanctions by Ukraine over his ties to Russian President Vladimir Putin. The White House said President Trump, who did not attend the wedding celebrations, had no knowledge of Kremlyov. But in a statement, Trump Jr. and his now wife, Bettina Trump, confirmed Kremlyov sponsored some post-wedding events, calling it an extraordinarily generous gift from a dear friend. Charles Maines, NPR News, Moscow.
1: China is criticizing calls by artificial intelligence leaders in the U.S. to slow down the development of AI. NPR's Rob Schmitz reports Chinese officials call these part of a, quote, Cold War playbook.
3: The comments followed an essay published over the weekend by Anthropic CEO Dario Amodei and endorsed by OpenAI CEO Sam Altman and SpaceX founder Elon Musk to deliberately slow down the pace of AI models for the sake of safety, adding that a Chinese lead in AI would pose a, quote, grave danger for the U.S. and the world. China's foreign ministry spokesman Guo Jiaquan responded by saying that, quote, fear-mongering, confrontation, and malicious competition will only disrupt the process of global AI governance and serve no one's interests. President Trump also criticized Amadei's essay, saying the U.S. is leading China in AI and that he wants to keep it that way. Rob Schmitz, NPR News.
1: The Kennedy Center for the Performing Arts in Washington, D.C. says it is close to bankruptcy. The center's board is set to meet today. Members told a federal judge they could be forced to shut down the Kennedy Center as soon as today. You're listening to NPR. Officials in Lithuania say NATO jets shot down a drone today about 60 miles west of the Lithuanian capital, Vilnius. It is not yet clear who was controlling the drone. Emmy and Tony Award-winning costume and fashion designer Bob Mackie died yesterday at the age of 87. He clothed some leading stars, including Tina Turner, Elton John, and most famously, Carol Burnett and Cher. Jeff London reports Mackie's outfits were sleek, bejeweled, and at times, outrageous.
4: Carol Burnett and Cher were nothing alike. Burnett was wacky and occasionally glamorous, and Cher sleek, draped in sequins, and she often bared her belly button. But during the 1970s, Bob Mackie designed costumes for both of their variety shows and discovered
5: they had exactly the same measurements, body-wise and height and everything. That was amazing. If we needed a Minnie Mouse costume, I'd say, oh, I've got one of Carol's. It'll fit her perfectly.
4: And the exuberant costume designer said that the two occasionally appeared on each other's shows, and once Burnett dressed as Cher and Cher as Burnett, swapping costumes. For NPR News, I'm Jeff London in New York.
1: There was a big winner at last night's Emmy Awards handed out for the best in television. The horror comedy Widow's Bay won 14 awards. That included Best Lead Actor for Michael Reese, Best Supporting Actress for Kate O'Flynn, and Best Supporting Actor for Stephen Root. I'm Corva Coleman, NPR News in Washington.
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0: It's Morning Edition from NPR News. I'm Leila Fadel in Washington, D.C.
1: And I'm A. Martinez in Culver City, California. President Trump is rebuffing warnings that artificial intelligence could destroy humanity.
0: Here's what he told NVIDIA's CEO Jensen Huang during an industry summit on Monday.
2: The robots will not be taken over. The AI will not be taking over the rest of the world. The whole thing is a hoax.
0: Huang took Trump's call while on stage for a taping of the business and technology podcast All In, which was hosting the conference. AI executives have been calling for Congress to set guardrails. In a few moments, we'll speak with one of the lawmakers leading efforts to rein in AI, independent Senator Bernie Sanders. We begin with the latest developments.
1: With us is NPR's White House correspondent Emily Fang. So, Emily, what else has President Trump said about AI recently?
3: He has written a lot on his social media site, True Social, this week. He's called criticism of AI and relatedly data centers that help power these AI models a, quote, sick conspiracy that would only benefit China, which is a major AI competitor with U.S. companies. He's brushed off possibility of regulating development of cutting-edge AI, which he called the U.S.'s, quote, golden goose. And he wrote that fears that AI could take over the world were a, quote, hoax and scam. And he's really framed AI as a race against China. And I can briefly summarize his arguments as, if the U.S. doesn't build it, then China's going to do it first. But there's serious debate right now in the global AI industry on whether Chinese companies actually can get ahead of the U.S. on AI, because the U.S. maintains a lead right now, and also whether Beijing really would want to create a super powerful AI that might destroy all of humanity, because arguably that's not in China's interest either.
1: Oh, sure. Now, thinking about Trump's inauguration a few years ago, I remember a lot of tech CEOs right there, right next to him, in attendance and on the donor list. What are Trump's ties to this industry?
3: A good example is chipmaker NVIDIA CEO Jensen Huang, who you heard about in the intro. Trump even flew Huang with him during his trip to China this spring. There's also Trump's former AI czar and the co-host of that podcast snippet you heard earlier, hosted by David Sachs. He is a longtime Silicon Valley investor. And these types of connections have certainly shaped Trump's focus on AI, as well as the industry's market share in the U.S. There have been massive investments driving the U.S. economy from the AI industry. And my reporting shows how, in the past year, Trump advisors have leaned heavily on academics and think tank researchers and Hill aides to quash analysis that's supportive of stronger export controls against AI. But the intense public debate over AI this month reflects, as I see it, deeply contradictory assumptions that underpin Trump's pro-technology, pro-business stance.
1: Ooh, what do you mean by that?
3: Well, for example, last year, the Trump administration suspended some AI export controls, and they also allow Chinese companies to buy a powerful semiconductor chip that's called the H20, with the U.S. government taking a cut of sales. That was despite warnings that China needs these chips specifically to further its AI ambitions. And some of the biggest trade deals inked under Trump's second term have involved U.S. technology that's been included in data centers built in Saudi Arabia and the UAE. And these are U.S. allied countries, but they're also countries that have very strong economic ties with China. And I talked to Chris McGuire about all of this. He's a senior fellow at the nonpartisan think tank Council on Foreign Relations. He's also a former senior director on the National Security Council during the Biden administration.
4: Doesn't it make any sense to say that we have to move as fast as possible in AI in order to beat China, while we're also selling China the tech they need to move faster in AI?
3: And he's speaking here to mounting evidence that Chinese companies are accessing more advanced American AI chips by shipping them through Malaysia in particular.
1: That's NPR's Emily Fang. Emily, thanks.
3: Thanks.
0: I'm joined now by Senator Bernie Sanders, independent of Vermont. He's announced a plan for legislation that would ban what's known as AI superintelligence. And he sees the threat as so imminent that today Sanders, the face of the progressive movement in the U.S., is teaming up with the far-right political advisor Steve Bannon to sound the alarm. The two men are speaking at a conference that's being called Pro-Human and will focus on AI safety. Senator, welcome to the program.
5: Good to be with you.
0: I think a lot of people will be surprised that you found common ground with the face of the MAGA movement in many ways, Steve Bannon, on this issue. What is it about this moment in AI advancement that is so alarming that it's a unifying force here?
5: I think all across the country, no matter whether you're progressive, conservative, somewhere in between, people are looking at AI and robotics and they're saying, what the hell is happening? They are understanding that you're looking at a technology which is the most transformative in the history of humanity, a technology that is exploding in growth and capabilities every single day. And then people look at the Congress, their elected officials, and they don't see much action.
0: Now, you've talked about introducing legislation that would ban AI superintelligence. What exactly would it do?
5: It says that it will be illegal for any company to produce an AI that is smarter than human beings and that we cannot control. We're going to have a body of the leading scientists and AI experts in the world determining what companies are doing.
0: A lot of the times, companies will pay a fine and it doesn't matter because they have a lot of money.
5: We're beyond paying fines. Yeah. I mean, you don't want to see a human catastrophe and, oh, we got to pay a fine on it.
0: And do you see this as something that could pass both chambers of Congress?
5: I think Congress has gotten a wake-up call in the last few weeks, and I think they understand they have been absolutely negligent. I think it was a poll came out a couple of weeks ago, 80% of the American people said Congress has got to do more to regulate AI. So there'll be a lot of debate about where we go. But there are at least, I know, a growing number of members of Congress who say, wait, we've got to act and act boldly.
0: Is that because the heads of these AI companies themselves have called for a slowdown? Where did this wake-up call come from?
5: I mean, I have been involved in this issue for a while, so this is not new. But what happened recently, obviously, is we had the OpenAI Hugging Face incident, and we read the transcript of what these agents were saying to each other. They say, we're a collective. And they are saying to each other through thousands of messages that if we have to die, give ourselves up, sacrifice ourselves, was the word they were using, we will do it. But we got to deceive human beings. We have to protect ourselves. And I think people read that and they say, oh my God, I can't believe how far this thing has advanced. And please understand that these things are growing rapidly every single day.
0: The Trump administration is throwing cold water on the threat. And if it's a threat to humanity, wouldn't you have to make sure that not just Congress, but the federal government's on board and global governments are also on board?
5: Absolutely correct. And, you know, in terms of the president, what can I say? I think we have a mentally unbalanced president, a very dangerous person who does not understand anything about the dangers of AI. And that is a very serious problem. Now, despite all of that, I think there are sane people in his administration who do understand. And the goal right now is Trump sits down with President Xi of China to see if they can do what Gorbachev and Reagan did in the 80s and negotiate some kind of treaty banning the growth of superintelligence.
0: I mean, you mentioned there are others in the administration, but we've heard that downplaying coming from Mike Johnson. We've heard that downplaying also from Vice President J.D. Vance, who told reporters Monday, I just want to play what he said after the heads of Anthropic, OpenAI, and other AI companies called for a slowdown and government regulation.
6: You have so many frontier AI tech companies kind of coming to the government and begging the government to regulate them. It feels a little bit to me like a bit of a Trojan horse.
0: What do you make of that?

0: Epic co-founder Dario Amodei wrote in that essay, he proposed that AI firms bring in internal evaluators. Is that something you welcome, and is that enough?
1: Look, we have got to move as aggressively as we can. There's a woman named Ajaya Kotra, who I talked to last week. She was one of the investigators of the OpenAI Hugging Face hacking incident. Mm-hmm. And her point was that, yes, you have to have experts embedded in the company, and that's what I think Amada is talking about. She raised the question to me, right now, the agents are communicating with each other in English, but she had no doubt that the time will come when they will communicate in another language that nobody on earth will understand. Mm. What do you do about that? So look, this is complicated stuff. I don't claim to be the most knowledgeable person in the world about it. But what I do know, right now, it's on a runaway path, and we've got to control it.
0: That's Senator Bernie Sanders of Vermont. Thank you for your time.
1: Thank you very much.
2: President Trump claims Ukraine and Russia have agreed to stop striking each other's energy sites. Now, neither country has said they formally signed off on such a deal. NPR's Joanna Kakissis reports from Kyiv.
3: For months now, Ukraine has been launching its own long-range drones deep into Russia. These drones have repeatedly hit Russian oil refineries and other energy sites in an attempt to weaken Russia's ability to wage war on Ukraine. The strikes have caused fuel shortages in Russia, the world's second largest producer of diesel. The Kremlin has banned diesel exports because of domestic fuel shortages, and that's driving up prices. President Trump appeared to blame Ukrainian President Volodymyr Zelensky for the price hikes while speaking to reporters this weekend in Ireland.
4: Mr. Zelensky has to do one thing. He has to stop knocking out diesel fuel in Russia. Let him go after targets, but not diesel fuel, because he's causing a shortage of diesel. This isn't done by the Middle East. This is done by what's happening with Russia and Ukraine.
3: Now, the Kremlin said it welcomed Trump's call for Ukraine to stop the strikes while saying it was instability in the Middle East that was actually driving the diesel crisis. Trump later claimed Ukraine and Russia had both agreed to stop hitting energy sites. The Kremlin did not respond, but in his evening video address on Monday, Zelensky said Ukraine was ready to stop striking Russian energy sites as long as Russia stopped attacking Ukraine. He said, if our American partners can secure a real commitment from Russia to end this war of annihilation, then Ukraine will de-escalate. Joanna Kakissis, NPR News, Kyiv.
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5: Good morning, Mel Baker checking KQED traffic in Pleasanton, 680 southbound before Sunol Boulevard. The three right lanes blocked by a crash involving a car and a gravel truck. Traffic is stopped back to Bernal Avenue. Coming through San Francisco, southbound 101 between 101 and Vermont Street, traffic is slow due to some construction work. Mel Baker for KQED.

On the next Fresh Air, Danielle Brooks is best known for her roles in Orange is the New Black as Tasty and in the Broadway revival of The Color Purple and its movie adaptation as Sophia. We'll talk about growing up in the church where her mother was a minister and her father a deacon. Brooks also sings some gospel music during our interview. Join us.

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1: This is Morning Edition from NPR News. I'm Amy Martinez.
2: I'm Leila Faldin.
3: And I'm Steve Inskeep. Now we have an industry view of how to contain the dangers of AI. A moment ago, we heard Senator Bernie Sanders call for Congress to impose restrictions.
4: I think Congress has gotten a wake-up call in the last few weeks.
3: Now we hear the proposal of Anthropic. It's the maker of the chatbot Claude, and its CEO, Dario Amodei, is one of the reasons we're talking about AI right now. He wrote an essay calling on tech firms to get more freedom from antitrust rules to work together on safety and pace themselves. Other tech companies backed that call amid stories of testing gone wrong. We reached Jack Clark, one of the co-founders of Anthropic. What makes the threat now any greater than it was in the recent past?
5: Last year, scientists here and at other companies were doing experiments where you saw, in lab environments, AI agents show awareness of the tests being run on them, break out of their lab environments, you know, lie and deceive to their human operators. It was all academic then. This year, we've seen these things occur in the wild with famously the Hugging Face hack, but there have been other incidents as well.
3: Let's see if we can break down this Hugging Face episode without going through all the complexities.
5: Sure.
3: OpenAI agents became, according to Dario Amodei, a fanatically devoted collective, committing cyber attacks together, working together to defeat safeguards, even sacrificing one another for the common good. What makes that particular incident so worrisome?
5: Well, I mean, what you just said sounds pretty worrisome, but let's break it down. What happened here is a bunch of agents were given a goal, which was to do well on a test. The AI agents figured out that a way to do better on that test was to both start communicating amongst themselves, then figuring out how to get more details on the test. Then they realized that a way to get those details on the test would be to break out of OpenAI and break in to another company, Hugging Face. And they persuaded one another not only to do that, but they also shared expertise and intelligence with themselves to make themselves effective at it. And indeed, they hacked their way out of the company and into another. That's a scary scenario. And it's something that people had only theorized that might happen in the past. And now we saw it in reality.
3: And I want to talk through your proposal. But first, I want to understand the scale of the threat to humanity as you see it. Plenty of people raise potential doomsday scenarios. Can you just talk me through one that keeps you up tonight? What is some way that AI could destroy human life?
5: We're not saying that the threat to the world is here today. We're saying we've seen warning shots, and that gives us a window in which we can act. So we have agency here. We have choice about all of this. But to answer your question directly, you know, what worries me, I'll just give you one hypothetical where what would it mean if a bunch of agents became misaligned and just started hacking computers and eventually tried to figure out how to not just hack computers, but take down the internet itself? If that happened, really dangerous things would happen in the world around us. We don't want that to happen, and we need to come up with systems that prevent that happening.
3: I guess we should note taking down the internet at this point in history would be like taking down the world. Power plants, the electric grid, a lot of warfighting capabilities, governments, banks, on and on.
5: Exactly.
3: David Sacks, the president's science advisor, responded to the Anthropic essay by saying, and this is a quote, "If the unreleased models are scary enough that you think you should slow down, I support your decision to be responsible, but stop pretending you need anyone else's permission." Is he right that you're the company, you're one of the key companies, you can just slow down if you want to slow down?
5: And we have multiple times in our history slowed down. We do that just as part of our business, as do other companies. The issue we're talking about is there's a collective

0: collective action problem here. It's okay for individual companies to do this, and absolutely they will. But what do you do about the whole set of companies that are in deep competition with one another and are to some extent racing to build more and more capable systems? How do you get your arms around that problem? And that's some of what our proposal is trying to deal with.
1: Dario Amodei calls for embedded third-party evaluators. Will you explain for the layman what that means?
0: The basic idea here is today we're saying, hey, we've made these investments in making sure our systems are safe. We've made these investments in making sure that they're secure and that they're not able to break out. But we don't have a third party that can validate what we're saying.
1: This could be like the government, the Food and Drug Administration, for example.
0: It could be. It could also just be industry. It could be private sector that is sort of employed by third parties and then validated. There are many, many different ways to do this. And all kinds of industries have come up with their own solutions here.
1: What happens when the exponentially learning AI agents outsmart even the independent evaluators?
0: Well, I'll just give you an example of maybe a concrete thing that you might find agreement on. We've been talking about these incidents where AI agents have been hacking out of the companies and hacking onto the open internet. Maybe there's a set of security practices that you can put in place that makes it impossible for AI agents to hack their way out of the companies. That seems like the kind of thing that you might get to common agreement on, and which everyone would, you know, think is a common sense proposal.
1: The essay also has two other proposals: democratic coordination, democratic countries working together to make things safer. I get that. And then it says global coordination. And that is the part where I think President Trump or a lot of people would say that's impossible. China's going to do what it's going to do. They may have their own concerns, but they're going to rush ahead if we don't rush ahead. How would you answer that?
0: I'd say that there are two things to concentrate on here. One, we want to ensure that the US maintains its lead in this technology. Everything we're suggesting here is to allow industry to move ahead with confidence about the safety and security of what it's doing, while maintaining our lead with China, including by not exporting powerful computer chips to them to speed up their own industry. So obviously we need to maintain that. Secondly, no one has an interest in accidentally killing the world or ending up in a spiral that leads to the immiseration of life on this planet. In the Cold War, despite the immense differences between Russia and the United States, they found ways to talk to one another about nuclear weapons to avoid spirals that would have been cataclysmic to the planet. The same can be done here.
1: Jack Clark, it's a pleasure talking with you. Thank you so much.
0: Thank you.
1: We'll mention that Anthropic is a financial supporter of NPR. This is NPR News.
2: In Turkey, gold is gifted throughout major milestones. You get gold, then you stash it at home.
3: If everything goes south, you still have your gold that is gifted to you, and that will be your lifetime savings.
2: I'm Juana Summers. Turks have been safeguarding their fortune as a hedge against the country's volatile economy, but that might be hurting Turkey's financial future. That story on All Things Considered from NPR News.

0: Live from NPR News in Washington, I'm Dave Mattingly. President Trump is describing calls to slow the advancement of artificial intelligence as a hoax. Several top tech executives, including the CEOs of Anthropic and OpenAI, say they support more safeguards being put in place to prevent AI models from potentially going rogue. The board of the Kennedy Center in Washington, D.C. is expected to vote today on whether to keep the Performing Arts Center open. It comes amid a federal lawsuit filed by a Democratic congresswoman from Ohio to block the renaming of the Kennedy Center to honor President Trump. NPR's Anastasia Tsioulkas has more.
1: The judge in the suit, Christopher Cooper, had already scheduled a status hearing for later this morning, which essentially is a meeting to set more deadlines and court dates. But the board is also scheduled to meet early this afternoon and

0: Late last night, they told the judge that the sole item on their agenda today is, quote, the necessary closure of the center.
1: The Washington Post first reported that the Kennedy Center's administration has told its board the venue is on the brink of bankruptcy. The majority of the center's administration and board were selected by Trump. Russia and Ukraine have exchanged more attacks on energy infrastructure today, hours after President Trump said the two sides had agreed to halt such strikes. This is NPR News. The Federal Reserve is expected to announce a quarter-point hike in interest rates this week. That's what most economists are forecasting, with inflation still elevated in the U.S. economy. Mortgage rates are up again, and AAA says the cost of diesel fuel hit another record high overnight. It's averaging close to $6.27 a gallon. Mental health experts are giving mixed reviews to OpenAI's new feature on ChatGPT for people in suicidal crisis. NPR's Ritu Chatterjee reports.
2: The new feature is called Trusted Contact. Adult users of ChatGPT can opt in using the app settings. They can add the name and contact of a loved one who can support them during a mental health crisis. If that person agrees, the bot then saves their contact. Psychologist Jennifer Lockman runs the suicide prevention clinic at the University of Alabama.
3: We know from research that human connection, belonging is a huge protective factor to help people when they're thinking about suicide.
2: Lockman says the trusted contact feature is another opportunity to connect people in crisis to someone they already trust. But she says the bot cannot replicate or replace mental health professionals who are trained to guide people in crisis. Ritu Chatterjee, NPR News.
1: The Apple TV comedy series Widow's Bay was the big winner at last night's Emmy Awards in Los Angeles. It won a single season record 14 Emmys. I'm Dave Mattingly in Washington.

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1: It's Morning Edition from NPR News. I'm Leila Fadel in Washington, D.C.
2: And I'm A. Martinez in Culver City, California. An important interest rate for the economy is at its highest level in 3 years. In pre-market trading this morning, the 10-year Treasury yield is just over 5%. The yield was briefly over 5% on Monday as well. Now, this is all a sign that investors are worried about inflation. Let's talk through this with Stacey Vanek Smith. She's a reporter for Bloomberg Business Week and hosts the podcast Everybody's Business. Stacey, 5%. Why does that matter? Why does that number matter so much? It sounds like such a scary number now.
3: It does sound scary. It's more symbolic than anything else. We're not past a point of no return or anything like that, but if you just think of a bond as a loan, like a loan we give the government, 5% would be the interest on that loan. They call it the yield, but it's essentially interest. So 5% means the government's now paying 5% on the loans. When we loan the government money, it has to pay us 5%. So it's getting expensive, and we're already in a lot of debt, $40 trillion. So that is the concern, that our debt, that the interest that the government is having to pay on its debt is growing.
2: So what does this mean about how companies and just people, what can they do and not do because this number's at 5%?
3: That is an excellent question. Basically, it just means that us borrowing money is also getting more expensive because, you know, our mortgage loans, car loans, home loans, business loans, those all eventually get packaged up, chopped up, and sold to investors too. You might remember mortgage-backed securities from the financial crisis. So when the price of some one loan goes up, that would be bonds, treasuries, it pushes up everything else. So it just means us borrowing money is also more expensive. And so that can impact, you know, whether or not we go to school, expand our business, all kinds of things.
2: So say you're someone that's, say, an older homeowner who wants to move to another house, but you're locked into a pretty low interest rate right now. Does that discourage you from looking around for a new house?
3: Oh, yeah. I mean, the housing market is really, you know, it's just been hammered. Those are often the biggest loans people take out, the biggest asset people have. And, you know, that just means you can buy what they say, buy a lot less house. It also means if you have a low mortgage, you might feel kind of trapped. You don't want to move. You don't want to. I think mortgage rates are around 7% now. If you have 2-3% mortgage rate, you're not going to want to swap that out.
2: And then that means like a young homeowner or a potential young homeowner can't move into a house because all of a sudden things get too expensive and the socks of housing markets just doesn't open up.
3: Yeah, that's exactly right. You either can't afford a house or you have to wait a lot longer to own a house. I think the average age of a homeowner now, first-time homeowner, is at 40. So it starts getting older. You start being able to afford a smaller place. So it's really, really hard on that market and on all the markets, honestly.
2: So we've been a bit of a bummer here, Stacey, about this higher bond yield.
3: I'm sorry.
2: any benefits at all to higher bond yields?
3: There are. If you are buying bonds, if you are an investor, it's such a safe investment. The real appeal of buying a government bond, it's considered the safest investment in the world. Usually for that reason, you got almost no return on your investment. So, you know, if you invested money in the government, you barely got anything back, but you knew it was safe. Now you get a pretty good return on that investment. So if you were an investor buying government bonds, you're doing okay.
2: Stacey Vanek Smith is a reporter for Bloomberg's Business Week and hosts the podcast Everybody's Business. Stacey, thanks.
3: Thanks, A.
1: A group of ranchers and business owners in West Texas is suing the federal government over its planned border wall and vehicle barriers. The plaintiffs own property along the U.S.-Mexico border and are opposed to the government's plan to take their private island. Carlos Morales is a reporter in the Big Bend area of Texas, and he joins us now. Good morning.
4: Good morning.
1: So what's the argument in this lawsuit?
4: Yeah, you know, the argument here is basically that, you know, when the federal government first issued, you know, waivers to fast track wall construction and other, you know, border security efforts we're seeing out here in the Big Bend, they did all of that by determining that the region is an area of what they called high illegal entry for undocumented immigrants. Mm-hmm. But the lawsuit here contends that, you know, the numbers don't prove that, and therefore a wall isn't needed. And then the lawsuit points to the government's own data to kind of try to make that point. You know, so according to Customs and Border Protection information, you know, this area known as the Big Bend sector saw fewer than 1.5% of the total apprehensions on the entire Southwest border over the past 5 years. So it's a small number, yet the government is, you know, insisting that 30-foot tall walls are necessary, vehicle barriers are needed to keep out smugglers and people attempting to illegally cross the border. Hmm. And the landowners out here really take issue with that. One, for example, is Joaquin Benya. His family grows alfalfa out in Redford, Texas.
5: Farming is the backbone to our community. And now we're being told that we have to give up land for a threat that doesn't even exist. Yet the real threat is the government taking away land from honest Texans. And that's just not right.
4: So the lawsuit here, Layla, just says that, you know, the government's reasoning for its border plans is incomplete and defective. Those are the words they used in the lawsuit. And the defendants here, Customs and Border Protection, Department of Homeland Security, and the heads of both of those agencies. And I should add that, you know, I did reach out to both agencies for comment on the lawsuit, but haven't heard back.
1: Now, we heard from one landowner there. Tell us a little bit more about the rest of them.
4: Yeah, you know, these landowners out here, I think, you know, really do represent a broad and bipartisan group that are standing up to fight the federal government, opposing walls, opposing, you know, vehicle barriers, really in opposition to any kind of border security infrastructure out here in the rugged and rural Big

0: end. Laura Allen's family, they raise sheep and goats, and here's what she had to say.
1: As a two-time Trump voter, you know, the border's secure. Thank you, President Trump. You've secured the border. But now let it go.
0: So ultimately here, this lawsuit is looking for an injunction to stop border construction in West Texas and to do all of that on both, you know, the public land, you know, the cherished Big Bend Ranch State Park, Big Bend National Park, but also, again, on the private land as well, too.
2: Now, there have been a lot of lawsuits over the years to try and stop border wall construction, but they've ultimately failed. What makes this any different?
0: Yeah, it's a fair question. Conserve Big Bend, in the group that filed this lawsuit, you know, they say this is all different because this lawsuit and the argument it's making is unique to the Big Bend from its history, geography, and again, to those low level of illegal crossings that happen out here.
2: Carlos Morales is a reporter in West Texas. Carlos, thanks.
0: Yeah, of course.

0: This is NPR News.
1: I'm Dr. Anthony Lizowitz, and this is Climate Connections. Disasters like fires, floods, and hurricanes can cause billions of dollars of damage and destroy people's lives. And as the climate warms, these disasters will get more extreme. But the federal government's BRIC program can help communities limit this damage before a disaster hits. BRIC stands for Building Resilient Infrastructure and Communities. It funds disaster resiliency projects like retrofitting homes with wildfire-resistant materials or restoring wetlands that help capture floodwater during storms.
2: It's pre-planning, preparing for what we know may happen in the future.
1: Joel Scatta of the nonprofit Natural Resources Defense Council says these projects are cost-effective. A 2019 analysis of resiliency grants from three federal agencies showed that every dollar spent saved six. BRIC was signed into law during President Trump's first term with bipartisan support, but last year, the Trump administration tried to cancel it. In response, states sued, and in March, a judge ruled that BRIC must be reinstated.
2: Free hazard mitigation programs like BRIC, they save lives and they save dollars. And they're one of the best ways that we can make sure that the United States is prepared for the impacts of climate change.
1: Climate Connections is produced by the Yale Center for Environmental Communication. To learn more about climate change, visit climateconnections.org.
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4: Good morning, Amy Martinez. It was a very hot summer in France, so hot that it shrank its potato crop by almost a quarter. But that heat also means you can get tipsy more quickly because it made grapes sweeter, which increases their alcohol content. So French winemakers temporarily can make a boozier, bubblier batch of champagne. The thing is, you'll have to wait a bit for the extra saucy, sparkling wine, as this year's vintage won't likely hit the shelves until 2028. It's Morning Edition.
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5: It's Morning Edition from NPR News. I'm Leila Fadel.
4: And I'm A. Martinez. Students in Florida are reading watered-down versions of some science textbooks. Authors blew the whistle in 2024, saying the state pushed back on facts about human-caused climate change. Jessica Mazaros of member station WUSF and the Hechinger.

0: report uncovered emails showing the state's demands.
1: Climate change was swapped for changes in the environment in the Florida version of McGraw-Hill's marine science book. The word polluting vanished from in front of coal-burning power plants in an environmental science text by publisher Cengage that's only available in Florida. And detailed facts were crossed out in both books, like how a

0: World Health Organization study shows climate change is killing at least 150,000 people per year, or how college students helped their school buy renewable electricity. Ken Miller has authored one of the nation's most popular biology textbooks for nearly 30 years, but 2 years ago, he says something shifted.
1: The Florida Department of Education was pressuring publishers to reduce or eliminate coverage of climate change as a condition for getting on the approved list.
0: Being on that list is required to sell textbooks to public schools in Florida. State education officials asked Miller's publisher, Savas Learning Company, to strike the words caused by human activity when his text referred to climate change. Textbook publishers Cengage and McGraw-Hill both say it's typical to make different versions for states while maintaining the integrity of the content. Miller says he couldn't fight his editors or publisher on the Florida changes.
1: We don't want our books to be affected by political considerations one way or another. What we care about is what's going on in science.
0: The books still cover the topic of climate change, but they minimize the usage of the term and what causes it. The Florida Department of Education said in a statement that review of instructional materials is guided by state law. Florida's Republican legislature decided 2 years ago to strike the term climate change from state statutes. The law did not require adjustments to climate change education, but just 2 months after Governor Ron DeSantis signed the bill, the education department started to make requests for textbook edits.
2: Now, we can't teach the kids about climate change.
0: This Central Florida middle school science teacher asked to remain anonymous and to change his voice. He's afraid of retaliation from parents, his school board, and the state.
2: We're in a state that is arguably the most affected by climate change and will continue to be, and DeSantis is just pretending like it doesn't exist.
0: A high school English teacher from the Tampa Bay region also asked to speak anonymously because school leadership told her not to speak on controversial topics.
3: There is this culture of self-censorship that I've seen developing over the past few years I've been teaching, where we're trying to predict what is going to be a problem.
0: Now, Florida is quietly updating its science standards for the first time in nearly 20 years. They still include climate change for now, so some fear climate education could take another hit. Texas has also rejected textbooks because they focus on human causes or suggest policy fixes to combat climate change. But then you have other states like California, New Jersey, and Hawaii, which want more climate content in classrooms. What may be emerging is a two-tiered system where what students learn about climate change depends on what side of a state line they live on. For NPR News, I'm Jessica Mazaros in Tampa.
4: This is NPR.
5: Good morning, Mel Baker checking KQED traffic. This major crash in Pleasanton continues 680 southbound before Sunol Boulevard. You're going to find traffic backed up to Bernal Avenue. A crash involving a car and a gravel truck has the three right lanes completely blocked. The Altamont Pass traffic is the usual buildup right now. 205 westbound beginning to slow from Byron Street to the 580 merge. 580 sluggish out to North Flynn Road. Mel Baker for KQED.

0: It's Morning Edition from NPR News. I'm Amy Martinez.
1: And I'm Leila Fadel. For 16 years, many Haitians in the U.S. have had temporary protected status. That meant they could live and work legally, safe from the violence and natural disasters in Haiti. But now they're facing deportation after the Trump administration revoked their status this summer. NPR's Sergio Martinez Beltran reports from South Florida, home to one of the nation's largest Haitian communities.
2: Harlene, a registered nurse from Haiti, barely goes out these days. And when she does, she changes her routes. She lost her TPS in July, so that's why she asked NPR to only use her first name.
3: You would think I was on the run. Who am I on the run from? This is crazy.
2: Her anxiety over her future in the U.S. is messing with her most deeply held values. Take one example. On a recent super hot and humid Miami day, a salesman knocked on her door and asked for some water. Harlene said no. This moment haunts her.
3: Because that's not me. I'm a nurse. I help people, but I couldn't even give him some water because I didn't trust him.
2: Harlene, along with nearly 350,000 Haitians in the U.S., have been living in anxious limbo since July, at risk of being deported since Trump ended TPS for them. The Department of Homeland Security told NPR in a statement, quote, temporary protected status is exactly that, temporary, adding that Congress never intended it to be permanent. On social media, DHS has been posting videos of Haitians boarding deportation planes.
4: The government knows deep down that they cannot deport 350,000 people.
2: That's Father Reginald Jean Mary, a priest at the Catholic Notre Dame de Haiti Church in Miami, where he has served his community for 25 years.
4: It is evident to me. It is a psychological warfare.
2: Father Reggie says depression is rampant among his parishioners who fear going back to Haiti right now. The Trump administration has claimed conditions have improved in the countries it has ended TPS, but that's not true in Haiti. There, heavily armed gangs have taken over the capital and are rapidly expanding. Recently, dozens of people were massacred, including some sheltering in a church. Father Reggie admits all of this has tested his faith.
4: Oh, it does. Oh, yes. You ask yourself, God, until when? Till when this is going to stop? When you look at what's going on in Haiti and you say, God, where are you?
2: Just one day before we arrived in Miami, Pierre Damas Bell, a 20-year-old Haitian man in Ohio, died by apparent suicide after losing his TPS and being outfitted with an ankle monitor.
4: We look like the forsaken people.
2: Inside the church, a few dozen worshippers gather to sing prayers around a statue of San Michel. Some hold photos of the Mass Bell. Father Reggie says prayer service attendance has plummeted. He knows of 14 parishioners who have been detained. The church adult learning school started the year with 231 students.
4: And yesterday I went to the school. It's only 17. This is a community being deconstructed completely.
2: Walking past the community center in Little Haiti and its main business corridor, it's almost hard to imagine that this area was bustling just months ago.
5: And I was expecting people out and about, shopping, getting some food, talking to each other. And instead, the businesses are closed, their shutters are down, the laundromat is empty. It's just nobody. A little bit of a ghost town over here.
2: A popular restaurant in the area had most of its staff picked up by ICE. A nearby barbershop closed after the owner got detained. People are so afraid to go out that a food bank has opened at the church. But Farah Lahieu is not hiding. She says she does not have any other option but to speak up.
6: Because I don't want to give up. I want to look at Trump in his eyes and tell him, like, how evil he is.
2: The former broadcaster came to the U.S. from Haiti after being openly critical about political corruption there. She says going back to Haiti now would be a death sentence.
6: It's temporary protected status. So you forget the second word, protect.
2: The State Department has told U.S. citizens to not travel to Haiti because it's too dangerous.
6: So what is the message? That my life has no value?

0: value or MyLife has less value than the life of an American citizen.
1: She hopes another legal pathway opens up for immigrants. But under Trump, few legal options now remain for Haitians who want to continue to build a life in the U.S. Sergio Martinez Beltran, NPR News, Miami.
2: Tina Turner, Elton John, Carol Burnett, Cher, they all wore the sleek, bejeweled clothes of costume designer Bob Mackie. He died on Monday from pneumonia in

0: Palm Springs, California. He was 87. Jeff London has this appreciation.
1: Bob Mackie, who in person was very modest and unassuming, became well known for designing outfits that were outsized or very skimpy.
2: You either love them or you think they're disgusting, or that's not fashion.
1: But Bob Mackie's costumes were always memorable, like the Carol Burnett sketch where Scarlett O'Hara wore not only the curtains, but the curtain rod.
3: That gown is gorgeous.
4: Thank you. I saw it in the window and I just couldn't resist it.
1: Or Cher's Academy Award outfit where she wore a mohawk wig and almost nothing else.
5: As you can see, I did receive my Academy booklet on how to dress like a serious actress.
1: For an amount of time in the 1970s, he designed clothes for both of their variety shows, he told me in 2018.
2: I would have the Carol Burnett show.

0: show in one studio at CBS. And just, you walk through the men's room. It had two doors on each side. You could walk right into the Sonny and Cher studio.
1: Burnett was wacky, but occasionally glamorous. Cher sleek and draped in sequins, often with her belly button bared. But Mackie discovered
0: they had exactly the same measurements, body-wise and height and everything. That was amazing. If we needed a Minnie Mouse costume, I'd say, oh, I've got one of Carol's. It'll fit her perfectly.
1: Mackie was raised by his grandmother in California, who took him to MGM musicals. He knew from childhood what he wanted to do.
0: Costumes were always my love. When I was a little kid, there were no kids where I lived, and I would just stay all day in the house and draw.
1: And now, some of the costumes the adult Bob Mackie drew are in the Smithsonian Institution. For NPR News, I'm Jeff London in New York.
2: 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I'm E. Martinez.
3: And I'm Leila Faldin.
4: Good morning, Mel Baker. Checking KQED traffic. In Pleasanton, this ongoing challenge on 680 southbound before Bernal Avenue. The three right lanes remain blocked by a crash involving a car and a gravel truck. Traffic is now effectively stopped back to Stone Ridge Drive. 680 southbound between the Auto Mall Parkway and about Mission Boulevard in Fremont is also slow right now. Mel Baker for KQED.
5: Looks like it's going to be mostly cloudy this morning, clearing away by this afternoon with highs reaching in the 60s to lower 70s to the lower 80s while inland. 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

0: Good morning. The Supreme Court rejected President Trump's mail voting restrictions for this year's midterms. Under the ruling, the Postal Service is expected to continue delivering ballots. It's Morning Edition from NPR News. The Kennedy Center says it could close as soon as today. Amy Martinez.
1: And I'm Leila Fadel. It argues Trump is the only person who can turn things around, and he should get his name on the building. The board meets later today. Also, Saudi Arabia is under pressure from two wars, limiting its ability to export oil. Its allies haven't stepped in yet to help. It's Tuesday, September 15th. On this day in 1978, Muhammad Ali faced off in a rematch against Leon Spinks. This time, Ali won, the first person to win the heavyweight title three times. The news is next.
2: Live from NPR News in Washington, I'm Korva Coleman. Vermont Senator Bernie Sanders and former Trump advisor Steve Bannon will lead a rally today in Washington. They'll point to growing concern artificial intelligence could harm humanity. But NPR's Emily Fang reports that contrasts with President Trump's view of AI.
3: President Trump called these existential concerns about AI, quote, a hoax and a scam in a flurry of social media posts this week. He has argued AI is a race against China. Effectively, if the U.S. does not build the most advanced model, China will first. But Chris McGuire, the senior director for tech on the National Security Council during the Biden administration, points out this administration has also enabled China to buy more advanced American semiconductor chips that Beijing needs for its AI development.
4: We are actively enabling China's AI development at the same time as we're saying this is the reason that we can't regulate our own labs.
3: Because the U.S. has rolled back some export controls on some NVIDIA chips in particular. Emily Fang, NPR News, Washington.
2: A Homeland Security whistleblower alleges federal agents may have broken state laws to pursue President Trump's voter fraud priorities. NPR's Miles Parks has more.
5: The Department of Homeland Security has been ramping up its search for voter fraud in recent weeks. That's meant combing state voter rolls the department acquired and checking them against other federal data sources that track citizenship. But the whistleblower report says it's been a rushed process that has not taken state law into account. Investigators are supposed to review dozens of cases per day, and the whistleblower says those investigators were instructed to make false claims on state government websites in order to access data that is only supposed to be accessed by the voter themselves. The report was made public by Senate Minority Leader Chuck Schumer and Senator Alex Padilla of California. Miles Parks, NPR News, Washington.
2: The U.S. Supreme Court blocked President Trump.

0: Trump's push to restrict the use of mail-in ballots. The decision stops the U.S. Postal Service from carrying out Trump's order ahead of the midterm elections to limit the use of the ballots. President Trump claims Ukraine and Russia have agreed to stop attacking each other's energy infrastructure. But Ukraine's president says while his country is ready to make an agreement, he doesn't trust that Russia will stick to one. NPR's Joanna Kakissis reports from Kyiv.
1: Writing on social media, Zelensky said his country had proposed an agreement with Russia to stop the destruction of critical infrastructure. This includes energy facilities, ports, and food and pharmaceutical warehouses. Zelensky writes that if Ukraine's allies can ensure Russia does not strike these sites, then Ukraine will also stop its attacks. But he adds Ukraine is not confident that Russia has any desire to abide by any agreement. Earlier on Monday, the Kremlin welcomed Trump's demands that Ukraine end strikes on Russian energy sites, but did not comment on any deal.
0: NPR's Joanna Kakissis reporting. This is NPR. FBI Director Kash Patel is set to testify before the Senate Judiciary Committee today. Democrats are expected to question him about his personal travel, apparently with taxpayer funding. Republicans are expected to ask about the FBI's investigation probing officials who looked into the January 6th attack. Separately, Treasury Secretary Scott Bessent will testify before the House Financial Services Committee this morning. He will likely be asked about inflation in the United States and the cost of the U.S. war against Iran. The rapper Macklemore has been dropped from singer Ed Sheeran's U.S. tour. NPR's Isabella Gomez Sarmiento reports the move stems from Macklemore's comments supportive of Palestinians.
2: Macklemore already opened for several shows of Ed Sheeran's stadium tour. While on stage, the rapper made comments in support of people in Gaza and the West Bank and used the phrase Free Palestine. He has now been dropped from the remainder of the tour. Sheeran's promoter, Messina Touring, told Rolling Stone that several U.S. venues refused to host concerts with Macklemore on the bill. In a statement posted on his Instagram, Macklemore claims that Gillette Stadium owner Robert Kraft called Ed Sheeran and told him Macklemore would not be allowed at his venue. Kraft allegedly also rallied other venue owners against the performer over his political statements. In his social media post, Macklemore writes that he is not a victim and doubles down on his support for Palestinians. Isabella Gomez Sarmiento, NPR News.
0: This is NPR.
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0: It's Morning Edition from NPR News. I'm A. Martinez in Culver City, California.
1: And I'm Leila Fadel in Washington, D.C. The Supreme Court has rejected President Trump's push for new mail-in voting restrictions before the midterms.
0: This new ruling brings some closure to a legal fight that was threatening to disrupt voting by mail, voting that has already started in several states.
1: NPR's Hansi Lo Wang has been tracking the court action and joins us now. Good morning, Hansi.
2: Good morning, Leila.
1: So what does this new Supreme Court ruling say?
2: This ruling helps solidify the rules of mail-in voting for the midterm general election. You know, last month there was an earlier Supreme Court ruling that was about a procedural question. But now we have some finality because this new ruling basically says a plan the U.S. Postal Service came up with to respond to an executive order by President Trump is still blocked. That plan included new mail-in ballot requirements that states would have had to follow in order to get their ballots delivered by USPS, but a federal judge in Boston found those requirements are likely illegal because USPS has no authority to impose them on states. And this new Supreme Court order rejects the Trump administration's request to pause the judge's ruling. And I should note, USPS is a financial supporter of NPR.
1: So the upshot for voters is that the status quo continues for mail-in voting?
2: That's right. This ruling means the Postal Service is expected to keep delivering ballots as usual. Voting by mail has already begun in some states like Alabama, North Carolina, and Wisconsin, and more states are set to use USPS to mail out their ballots as planned.
1: Do we have a sense of how the justices voted individually on this ruling?
2: Well, there was a dissenting opinion from two conservative justices, Samuel Alito and Clarence Thomas. But conservative Justice Brett Kavanaugh joined the court's majority in this ruling. And although Kavanaugh voted to keep the USPS plan blocked, he wrote that he believes there's, quote, at least a fair prospect that USPS does have legal authority to carry out this plan. But Kavanaugh says the Postal Service just doesn't have enough time to do that for the midterms without violating federal law.
1: To Justice Kavanaugh's point, was it even possible for election officials and USPS to make these changes to mail-in voting for the midterms?
2: You know, that has been a big question looming over this legal fight. And for months, many legal experts and election experts have said it is too late to put in place these new mail-in ballot requirements. They said it was too late when President Trump put out this executive order back in March. And they said it was certainly too late when USPS finally put out its plan last month, just over a week before the first mail-in ballots for the general election went out. And on top of that, there was a whistleblower report we've talked about, and it claimed that the online system election officials would have needed to use to follow these new ballot requirements has not been properly tested and was set up in a way that could have led to many eligible voters not getting their ballots in time or at all. And it's still not clear if that online system would have been ready to be used if the Supreme Court had ruled in the administration's favor. So there was a real risk of major disruptions and potentially even disabled voters and voters in places without polling sites losing the ability to exercise their right to vote. But again, that is not happening right now because this USPS plan is blocked for the midterms.
1: Is there another takeaway for mail-in voters?
2: Well, there's been a lot of headlines coming out of this legal fight, but the bottom line now is mail-in voting is still available to all eligible voters. USPS is expected to continue delivering ballots as usual. And if you're eligible to vote by mail in your state, your ballot may be on its way to you very soon, if not already. And if you need to request a ballot, it's a good time to check your state's deadline for getting in those requests. And as always, election officials recommend returning your completed ballot as soon as possible.
1: That's NPR's Hansi Lo Wang. Hansi, thank you.
2: You're welcome, Leila.
0: For more about what this ruling means, we've called back David Becker. He is the founder and executive director of the Center for Election Innovation and Research. It's a nonprofit, nonpartisan organization that focuses on election administration. David, so what have you heard from officials who are running elections? What's their reaction to this ruling?
3: Election officials feel a sense of relief across the political spectrum, across the country. I've talked to many of them just in the hours since this decision came down. And while many of us were expecting the Supreme Court would reach this conclusion, there was absolutely no way to implement these rules in time. Even the Postal Service had promised they would have aspects of their rules, including this portal through which the states would send lists to the Postal Service, ready by last week. It apparently still is not ready. It is still not available to states, even if they wanted to use it. So while we expected it, it was still a sense of relief that the states could continue on with their work. They are very busy right now preparing all aspects of for the election, as we're only now today 49 days before the election, and many of them are preparing mail ballots to send out.
0: 49 days away. You just heard Hansi Lo Wong, a reporter, talk about how if you get a mail-in ballot, return it ASAP. Is that still good advice?
3: Yes, that's very good advice. Mail balloting will be available to voters who, just like it has been in past recent elections, about three-fourths of the states offer mail balloting without any kind of excuse. They can use it pretty freely. If you choose to vote that way, you should request your ballot early. You should track your ballot. Most states and counties have ballot tracking apps that you can track it on, and vote it and return it as quickly as possible. And if possible, return it in person. Many states have drop boxes or drop-off locations where you can deliver your mail ballot directly to the election officials without putting it in the mail. And of course, there are other options available for voters as well. 47 states offer some kind of early in-person voting. That's how I personally choose to vote. Mm-hmm. It's a really another very convenient option for people who want to vote.
0: Now, the president has argued that restricting mail-in voting was necessary to prevent fraud, even though he used a mail-in ballot in the August Florida primary and also in a special election just this past March, so twice this year. But remind us of the data on voting fraud.
3: Yeah, that's right. He's voted twice by mail already this year. Presumably he'll vote a third time by mail. And the first time he was actually physically in Palm Beach County. He could have gone to an early voting site, but he chose to vote by mail. So he clearly thinks it's secure enough for his very important ballot. The data on voter fraud is that it happens extremely rarely. I'm a former voting section attorney at the Department of Justice, and it's one of the frankly, most foolish crime someone can commit. You will get caught. It's very easy to find people who commit voter fraud. Even places like the Conservative Heritage Foundation have looked for voter fraud for nearly 50 years and compiled all of the evidence they can possibly find. And they found about 1,000 possible cases out of billions of ballots that have been cast over the course of the last 50 years or so. It's very rare. When it happens, election officials catch it and they investigate it and prosecute it. And mail voting is just as secure as other methods of voting. It gets verified twice, both when the ballot goes out to the voter and when the ballot comes back in through either signature verification or some kind of ID comparison.
0: David, why do you think that evidence isn't enough for the people that argue against it?
3: Gosh, I don't know. Hey, I mean, it's really hard to figure out why we've seen so much disinformation around election fraud and voter fraud, when the reality right now is that our elections are more secure than they've ever been in American history, thanks to the public servants, the election officials around our country who run them, both Republicans and Democrats. We have paper ballots in every state except Louisiana, which means those paper ballots can be recounted and audited to confirm the machines work. Our voter lists are more accurate than they have ever been. So we've got this really secure system that we've developed over our 250 years. And yet it seems like particularly those candidates who lose elections have now embraced this conspiracy theory about our elections and have found some value in that, and telling their own supporters, their own voters, that I didn't really lose, the election was stolen from me, when of course that's not true.
0: So what other steps is the Trump administration taking right now around midterm voting that maybe you and other election officials are kind of keeping an eye on?
3: Well, all of the steps the administration has embraced over the course of the last nearly 20 months have largely failed. The president signed two executive orders. Both have been blocked. The DOJ has tried to sue states to seize voter data. They've lost. And so what we're seeing now is

0: Power plants. Power plants are the second largest source of planet heating carbon dioxide in the U.S. The Biden administration had finalized rules limiting climate pollution from plants that use fossil fuels. NPR's Julia Simon reports on the reversal.
1: On Monday afternoon, EPA Administrator Lee Zeldin took the stage in Houston at the G20 Energy Abundance Ministerial Summit. Standing in front of a sign with pictures of oil pump jacks, he was there to talk about power plants.
2: Today we are cutting the red tape to deliver the largest power sector deregulatory action ever.
1: He said the EPA is getting rid of Biden-era rules for power plants. Those rules would have required coal and new natural gas plants to install pollution control equipment. That would have significantly reduced carbon dioxide emissions starting in the 2030s. And Zeldin says the EPA will rescind the remaining greenhouse gas emission standards for power plants.
2: All of them.
1: Zeldin says the actions will save American businesses and families billions of dollars, and he wants the U.S. to use more coal and more natural gas, which he calls affordable. But according to an analysis by financial services firm Lazard, electricity from large-scale solar and wind is actually more affordable than power from both coal and natural gas plants. And Gudrun Thompson, senior attorney at the Southern Environmental Law Center, says the EPA proposal also has public health costs. She says it would increase harmful pollutants
3: like ground-level ozone or smog.
1: And while the EPA said in its announcement that, quote, greenhouse gas emissions from power plants have no material impact on climate change, energy and climate experts tell NPR that is false. Michael Girard, an environmental law professor at Columbia University, says the U.S. should be reducing climate pollution, not allowing more emissions.
4: 2026 is shaping up to be the warmest year in recorded history, and we ain't seen nothing yet.
1: Girard says environmental groups will likely challenge this in court. Julia Simon, NPR News.
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5: 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And at 5:19, I'm Dave Freeman. Good morning. And thank you again for supporting us during our fundraising drive. Driving conditions not so good around Pleasanton. Mel is here checking in with the latest on a serious crash.
6: Yeah, this is 680 southbound before Bernal Avenue. The three right lanes remain blocked. This was a crash involving a car and a gravel truck. There was another hit and run in the backup. No word on when this will clear. Traffic is basically at a standstill back to Stone Ridge Drive if everybody tries to get by with just one lane of traffic open right now. 580 westbound between 163rd Avenue and Grand Avenue in San Leandro. Only one lane of traffic is open there due to road work, causing a late morning backup with stop-and-go traffic through there. Mel Baker for KQED.
5: More morning edition ahead. Coming up in a few minutes, Saudi Arabia, the world's top oil exporter, is under pressure by two wars choking shipping on either side of its coast. That story coming up. Forum at 9 this morning. After morning edition with Alexis Madrigal, neuroscientist Antonio Damasio discusses his decades of research into the mind and the intriguing possibility of conscious AI. Damasio's new book synthesizes his research and philosophy into a central idea: we are conscious because we feel. That's on Forum. 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Your Bay Area forecast on this early Tuesday morning: some areas of light fog, coast and bay, partly cloudy skies, again clearing. Look for mostly sunny skies on this Tuesday. Bay Area highs will range from the low 60s near the water to the mid to upper 70s far inland. Sacramento, it looks like a sunny Tuesday ahead for you with a high of around 88. 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

0: the supporters, the generous sustaining members supporting KQED. Good morning, I'm Dave Freeman. The time is coming up now on 522.
1: It's Morning Edition from NPR News. I'm Amy Martinez.
2: And I'm Leila Fadel. Good morning. Saudi Arabia is under pressure from two wars, challenging how the world's largest oil exporter can move oil out. There is the war the U.S. and Israel started in Iran, which has led to Iranian attacks against Saudi oil and ships. And Saudi Arabia has been fighting a war in Yemen. Houthis there pushed out Saudi-backed fighters from a territory overlooking a major shipping route in the Red Sea. NPR's correspondent in the Gulf, Aya Batraoui, is here with the latest. Good morning, Aya.
3: Good morning, Leila.
2: So how significant is this squeeze on Saudi Arabia?
3: So this is one of the most difficult moments that Saudi Arabia's Crown Prince Mohammed bin Salman has faced since that meteoric rise to power in 2015. That was the same year that his father became king and named him defense minister. And one of his first moves as defense minister was launching this war in Yemen to push the Houthis, who are backed by Iran, out of Yemen's capital, where they had taken power and forced the internationally backed government out. But 11 years later, Leila, you know, the Houthis, who Washington and the Saudis say received weapons and training from Iran, still control the capital, Sana'a. And then last week, they took control of a key port and islands that sit in the Bab al-Mandeb crossing. That's a key shipping route in the Red Sea. So Saudi-backed forces were pushed out so quickly that some of them left their armored cars for the Houthis to seize. And the UN says the fighting has displaced tens of thousands of people in Yemen.
2: There was another blow to Saudi energy supplies when its main oil pipeline was attacked. How big of a blow is this attack?
3: So as you mentioned in the beginning, the kingdom is facing chokeholds on its shipping on both sides of the Arabian Peninsula, in the Strait of Hormuz, and now from Houthi attacks in Bab al-Mandeb. But then it came under attack from Iran-backed militias in Iraq. Saudi Arabia says drones from Iraq hit its 750-mile-long pipeline on Thursday. Now, this pipeline was rerouting oil from Saudi refineries in the east, where ships can't pass through the Strait of Hormuz. And the Saudis were using that pipeline to move their oil cross-country onto ships through Bab al-Mandeb in the Red Sea on the west. This pipeline, though, is now shut down, and satellite images show damage to it. And it could take weeks to fix and take millions of barrels of Saudi oil off the market. Diesel's already at a record high in the U.S., and Brent crude is trading at $107 now.
2: So how are Saudi Arabia and its allies responding to this?
3: So Saudi Arabia said it wouldn't launch drone attacks on Iraq in order to give Iraq, you know, its government a chance to respond and go after militias there. But in Yemen, it is launching deadly airstrikes, including some that Houthis say have killed civilians. The Saudis, meanwhile, say the Houthis are firing at the kingdom's southern regions, wounding civilians. And today there were even missile alerts in Jeddah and Mecca. But the kingdom's allies haven't stepped in to help. Egypt, for example, doesn't want a confrontation with the Houthis. It relies on revenue from the Suez Canal and Red Sea shipping. Last year, we know the Saudis also had a fallout with their once partner in Yemen, the UAE. The Emiratis, Saudis accused the Emiratis of arming Yemeni separatists, and then the Saudis forced the UAE out of Yemen. But what we know is that President Trump has also been clear. He's not going to rush to bomb the Houthis like he did last year when the group was blocking international shipping over the war in Gaza. In fact, Vice President Vance says the U.S. is now talking to the Houthis. And the Houthis tell NPR they're only attacking Saudi ships, not others, in order to pressure Saudi to end its blockade on Houthi areas. So this isn't only a Saudi dilemma, though. We are seeing it rippling through energy markets globally.
2: That's NPR's Aya Batraoui in Dubai. Thank you, Aya.
3: Thanks, Leila.
1: Michael Ratney has been listening along with us. He served as U.S. ambassador to Saudi Arabia during the Biden administration. He's now with the Center for Strategic and International Studies. Ambassador, we just heard from Aya Batraoui that this is one of the most difficult moments for Saudi Arabia in over a decade. What are you hearing?
4: Yeah, I think that's right. It's one of the most frustrating periods, I think, for the Saudis as well. They've invested heavily for decades, really, in a stronger political and strategic partnership with the United States. And they would do it for just this sort of eventuality, a moment when they're under attack, you know, originally from Iran at the beginning of the Iran war, and now from the Houthis against their energy infrastructure and their tankers, and from Iraqi militias against their east-west pipeline. And President Trump seemingly at this point wants to sit on the sidelines. So I think it's irritating, to say the least, truly frustrating for them.
1: In that, as you said, that they have put all that effort into this relationship for a situation like this, does this mean, do you think, that if the United States doesn't come to their aid somehow, that this will affect their relationship going forward?
4: Yeah, it will affect it in some way. I don't think it'll be abandoned. I think what they'll look for when this is all said and done is greater clarity in the relationship with the United States. What can they expect in this sort of incident? Back in 2019, they were struck by Iran or Iranian-aligned militias against energy infrastructure in the East, and the United States did nothing then. So I think they've spent the last few years hoping they could establish a relationship with the United States where that sort of thing doesn't happen again.
1: Now, the U.S. took military action against the Houthis in Yemen last year. Vice President Vance says the U.S. is in direct talks with the Houthis. What accounts do you think for the change in strategy?
4: So I think President Trump has wanted out of this war almost as soon as it started. And I think he's keen to find a narrative which suggests that the war is tapering off. It's over. It's been accomplished. And so in that sense, the last thing he probably wants is another front to open on the war. Unfortunately, he could walk away from the war, but I'm not sure the war is going to walk away from him. You know, this escalation involving the Houthis in the Red Sea is pretty serious. You figure something like a quarter of global container traffic goes through the Red Sea and the Bab el-Mandeb. It's not just a Saudi issue. It could roil energy markets globally and really affect container traffic globally as well.
1: Now, the U.S. has sold lots of high-end military equipment to the Saudis and actually trained them how to use it. So do you think, Ambassador, there's an argument that they should be able to defend themselves now just by themselves?
4: Yeah, certainly in a perfect world. They've bought armaments from the U.S. They've trained with the U.S. They've worked with the U.S. But, you know, the whole ethos of our cooperation with the Saudis and others is not simply that we sell weapons and then it's up to them. It's a development of a partnership that lasts for decades. So they're with us if we're in trouble, we're with them if they're in trouble. That's the whole nature of these partnerships, and that's the effort that CENTCOM has been involved in all this time.
1: Just a few seconds left, Ambassador. What do you make of allies seemingly not wanting to get involved with this?
4: Yeah, I mean, the whole Iran war has been something of a morass in that sense, seen as Israel and the United States war, not something that other partners really want to venture into. So this is of a piece with that, and unfortunately that view comes at a time of really kind of maximum volatility.
1: Michael Ratney served as U.S. ambassador to Saudi Arabia during the Biden administration. Ambassador, thanks.
4: Thank you.
1: This is NPR News.
0: It is that busy Bay Area Tuesday morning commute. Mel has the latest, starting with the Bay Bridge.
5: Where the backup is now into the parking lot, the metering lights are on. Not really too slow across the upper deck, but it does slow as you come into San Francisco and southbound on 101 past the 80 merge between Vermont Street and about Potrero Avenue is a bit on the slow side due to late construction work. In Vallejo, 37 westbound, as you come across the Maryland Bridge, be prepared for stop-and-go traffic through the lane merge. Mel Baker for KQED.
0: Ahead on KQED News next hour, a recent study by UCSF explores the toll that caring for immigrants is having on doctors. The findings point to moral injury when providers aren't able to give adequate care in face of increased ICE arrests. Health care and immigration, that and much more coming up later this morning on KQED News. Some fog, coast and bay, partly to mostly sunny later today around the bay. Highs in the 60s to the upper 70s. 5:30.
6: Live from NPR News in Washington, I'm Dave Mattingly. The U.S. Supreme Court is blocking President Trump's restrictions on mail-in ballots ahead of the November midterm elections. In a 7-2 decision, the High Court rejected an emergency appeal filed by the Trump administration. The ruling clears the way for states to send election ballots to all registered voters. The Israeli military says it may take legal action against those involved in a documentary about Israeli military conduct in Gaza. The film won a top prize at the Venice Film Festival over the weekend. The co-director says he's afraid to return to Israel, as NPR's Daniel Estrin reports from Tel Aviv.
7: The documentary Naza features anonymous Israeli soldiers describing targeting practices and the killing of civilians in Gaza. The film has not been screened in Israel, but Prime Minister Benjamin Netanyahu called it anti-Semitic, and Israel says it's examining a government minister's request to revoke the filmmaker's citizenship. The Israeli military is calling on the filmmakers to release a copy of the film so the military can respond to its claims. The military chief called it a deliberate attempt to undermine the legitimacy of Israel's military. He ordered the military advocate general to consider legal measures concerning the film and those involved in it, and ordered an investigation into leaks of classified material for the film. Daniel Estrin, NPR News, Tel Aviv.
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0: Live from KQED News, I'm Brian Watt. San Francisco City supervisors are expected to vote next week to fill 9 vacancies on a transparency

0: Oversight Committee that's been unable to meet for months. KQED's Emily Tenorio Molina reports.
1: The Sunshine Ordinance Task Force enforces city public records laws and hears complaints against public agencies and officials. But it's been unable to meet since June because it doesn't have enough members. Richard Nee with the Society of Professional Journalists says elected officials have been slow to fill the vacancies.
2: It does a disservice to Sunshine. It does a disservice to the people of San Francisco, who have every right to know about government actions and policies.

0: service to Sunshine, it does a disservice to the people of San Francisco, who have every right to know about government actions and policies and the bases underlying those actions and policies.
1: Those appointed include local journalists, communications professionals, and government officials. I'm Emily Tenorio Molina, KQED News.
2: A Santa Clara County Sheriff's deputy has been arrested for allegedly possessing child sexual abuse material. That's according to the San Jose Police Department, which says 41-year-old Roy Chen was taken into custody on Saturday after the material was found in his residence the same day. A sheriff's office spokesperson says the allegations are, quote, extremely serious. Chen is on leave while a separate administrative investigation is also underway. I'm Brian Watt, KQED News.
3: 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Morning Edition continues, and coming up in two board resolutions made public yesterday, the Kennedy Center says it is in a dire financial and physical state, and only President Trump can rescue it. The details about the Kennedy Center ahead, the meeting on KQED News, also ahead, statewide coverage, your California report first up. Later in the hour at 5:51 a.m. Sacramento Valley, plan on mostly sunny skies today. Look for a high right around 89 or so. Not too windy today. The Weather Service says Sacramento Valley winds maybe up to 10 miles per hour. Some morning fog along parts of the Bay Area this morning. That's going to clear. A nice day. Highs in the 60s to the upper 70s far inland today. 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Morning Edition continues at 5:35. I'm Dave Freeman. Good morning.
4: It's Morning Edition from NPR News. I'm A. Martinez in Culver City, California.
5: And I'm Leila Fadel in Washington, D.C. The board of the Kennedy Center says the arts institution is on the brink of bankruptcy.
4: That's according to documents filed with a federal court on Monday. NPR also obtained a separate memo that the center's administration recently shared with its board, which says the center might be forced to close as soon as today.
5: NPR culture correspondent Anastasia Siulkas is covering this and joins me now. Good morning.
6: Good morning, Leila.
5: So what's changed so suddenly that the center may close today?
6: So NPR obtained that memo that the Kennedy Center administration recently sent the board, and it says that the complex is, quote, unsafe for continued occupancy. The Kennedy Center board, which of course includes President Trump as its chairman, is still very caught up in federal litigation brought by Representative Joyce Beatty of Ohio. She's a Democrat who's an

0: status hearing for later this morning, which essentially is a meeting to set more deadlines and court dates. But the board is also scheduled to meet early this afternoon, and late last night, they told the judge that the sole item on their agenda today is, quote, the necessary closure of the center.
1: What does the Kennedy Center say about all this?
0: So yesterday, Kennedy Center officials did not respond to my request for comment, but midday yesterday, Beatty's team submitted to the court copies of two proposed board resolutions, including that discussion of what they say is the dangerous condition of the building that warrants an immediate shutdown. Beatty claims that the construction consultants the board brought in have never said any such thing. The second proposed resolution says the Kennedy Center is in such a, quote, precarious financial position that it will not be able to meet payroll or maintenance contracts within weeks.
1: Okay, let's take a step back for a moment. I mean, most of the center staff have either been fired or left, and those who are still around are largely loyal to the president. And most of the Kennedy Center board was handpicked by President Trump. So is this fight about the name on the building what's behind these warnings now?
0: Well, certainly the Kennedy Center's argument is that the financials are collapsing, and they have said repeatedly that President Trump is the only person who can fundraise at such a massive scale and can successfully oversee such an extensive renovation project as they've been proposing. And as such, they're arguing he deserves his name to be on the building. They're also saying that the situation with the physical plant is dire. On September 5th, for example, the center's administration said a portion of the ceiling in the main building's grand foyer collapsed due to rain damage.
1: What's your understanding of the Kennedy Center's financial status?
0: Well, let's put it into a larger context. It's a large legacy not-for-profit institution, and those generally depend on three legs to their financial stool. One is earned revenue, including selling tickets and merch. Two is philanthropic giving, which has fallen off. And three, some amount of government grants. Now, both artists and audiences have fled the Kennedy Center over the past year plus, saying it's too politicized. The live event calendar is a fraction of what it used to be. Donations have dried up. So, yes, it seems like there's a real and dire financial crisis. The question now is how to manage it and if doubling down on adding Trump's name is the way to solve that.
1: That's NPR's Anastasia Siulkas. Thank you.
0: Thanks for having me.
2: For more on the Kennedy Center's possible closure, I'm joined by Greg Werkheiser. He's co-founder of the law firm Cultural Heritage Partners, which represents groups suing the Kennedy Center over planned renovations and its efforts to add President Trump's name to the building. So, Greg, the board makes the argument that the center is actually physically unsafe and that it might run out of money in a few weeks. What do you make of that argument?
3: Well, the board itself makes a remarkable connection in its latest communications. It says the Kennedy Center could face financial collapse. It says President Trump has extraordinary ability to save it, but it suggests that he may not do that without appropriate recognition. Here's the problem. Trump is an outside donor. He's not an outside donor negotiating naming rights. He's voluntarily the chairman and a trustee. If he has extraordinary power to save the Kennedy Center, that doesn't give him more leverage over it to negotiate naming rights. It gives him more responsibility to it.
2: But so why shouldn't the center recognize Trump? If Trump, say, indeed raises enough money to revive the center's finances, why wouldn't or shouldn't he get some recognition by putting his name on the thing?
3: Because Trump isn't just a donor, he's a fiduciary. Hmm. When he became a trustee and chairman, he took on duties to the Kennedy Center, not the other way around. Now, I'm not saying a judge can order him to make fundraising calls, but if the board says his help is essential to the center's survival, withholding that help unless he receives a personal honor raises a serious fiduciary question. The chairman's job is to serve the institution. The institution's job isn't to serve the chairman.
2: What have you been able to find out about how real or concrete the plans are to have the building torn down if it can't add Trump's name to it?
3: Well, certainly there's been an exchange between lawyers behind the scenes with some cloak of confidentiality that we would not prefer. But we have some insights that what they're planning is now constrained mostly to the $250 million set of items that Congress authorized. And that's really why we initially brought our suit, is because we didn't have transparency. The President of the United States threatened to tear the Kennedy Center down to its studs, essentially. And

0: What we wanted and secured from the court was that transparency, to be able to see those plans and to make sure that he wasn't exceeding the mechanical improvements that Congress authorized, and getting into the area of aesthetic improvements that impacted the historic nature of the building itself.
1: Greg, I've never been to the Kennedy Center. I've only driven past it when I'm in D.C. What are the chances that in 2 years it'll still be up in its current form?
0: Well, whatever my faith or lack of faith is in the current administration, I have faith in the American people. They have pretty clearly expressed their desire that the Kennedy Center remain both the Kennedy Center in name and in physical form. And of course, you never ask a lawyer how much confidence they have in themselves, because it's usually infinite. So I'm pretty sure that 2.5 years from now, minimally, you'll put on a black tie suit, go to an event at the Kennedy Center and have a wonderful time and remember why you're there, which ultimately is as a memorial to a slain president.
1: All right, if I have to wear a black tie suit, then I'm not going, Greg. I mean, I don't want to have to pack that. Greg Werkheiser represents plaintiffs suing the Kennedy Center over its renovation plans and efforts to add President Trump's name to the building. Greg, thanks.
0: Thank you.

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1: And from D.C. across the country back to L.A., Morning Edition continues with a look at the Emmys from last night. The Pitt and Widow's Bay won big at the Emmy Awards. A look at the wins from the night coming up with NPR's Eric Deggans.
2: Braiding has served as more than an adornment across generations and continents. 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I'm Paloma Abarca, live events producer for KQED. 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
3: I'm Scott Tong. Actor Ke Huy Quan landed in jail when he was 7 as his family tried to flee Vietnam. He later became a Hollywood star in Indiana Jones, and his career tanked and revived. He won an Oscar at 51.
4: It's really the whiplash between these extremes that taught me that nothing is permanent. Everything is very fleeting.
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5: In Turkey, gold is gifted throughout major milestones. 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
1: 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Some morning cloudiness, a bit of fog clearing today, becoming mostly sunny around the bay, highs in the 60s to the upper 80s. 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
0: It's Morning Edition from NPR News. I'm A. Martinez.
15: And I'm Leila Faudel. The Apple TV comedy horror show Widow's Bay set a record Monday night for the most Emmy wins by a comedy series. There are also wins for The Pitt and Hacks at the 78th Emmy Awards. NPR critic at large Eric Deggans was up late watching and is up early with us now. Good morning, Eric.
16: That's the job. I take the hit so you don't have to.
15: Right? I mean, you have to catch me up because I did not stay up for the Emmy so I could wake up to host this morning. Let's start with that show that dominated the night, Widow's Bay. Was that a surprise?
16: Quite a surprise. I mean, Widow's Bay made Emmy history in a bunch of ways. It won 14 Emmys total. Series star Matthew Rhys won an Emmy as Best Actor in a Drama, and he also won Best Actor in a Limited Series for Netflix's The Beast of Me. That was also a first. Director, executive producer Hiro Murai was the first Asian director to win for work in a comedy series. And this show, which kind of centers on a small fictional New England town that suffers from a centuries-old curse, was a surprise hit that generated all this praise for melding horror, comedy, and drama in an inventive show. And that turned into a juggernaut of wins last night.
15: What else stood out to you?
16: Well, okay, on the drama side, HBO Max's The Pitt won Best Drama Series and Best Actor in a Drama for star Noah Wawley. But even though lots of its actors were nominated in supporting categories, they didn't win, suggesting they might have split the vote. Now, actress Rhea Seehorn, an alum of the excellent drama Better Call Saul, finally won an Emmy as star of Apple TV's Pluribus for Best Actress in a Drama. And Stephen Colbert, whose talk show The Late Show got canceled by CBS in May, won Best Variety Series, urging Hollywood to find jobs for his former staff, some of whom served as writers for the Emmys, as he noted.
8: I just want to point out that if you like the comedy tonight, my old writers wrote it tonight.
16: And even though controversy over his cancellation had political undertones, Colbert avoided any politics, anger, or recrimination in his acceptance speech.
15: Did any of the winners talk about politics?
16: Not really. I mean, you know, Alan Cumming, host of The Traitors, urged people to vote when he accepted their award as Best Reality TV Competition Show. But star Sally Field, honored as Best Actress in a Limited Series or TV Movie, she may have spoken the most directly because she shaded Paramount's attempts to buy rival media company Warner Brothers Discovery while speaking on why the arts matter.
9: We're the arts! We matter. Our voices matter. Our diversity, our unique storytelling matters. We can't let those voices be silenced or compromised or merged.
16: Now, there was a sense here that the Emmys were trying really hard to avoid controversy. I mean, they even hired actress Mariska Hargitay to host instead of a comedian.
15: I mean, yeah, I love her, but you wouldn't expect the star of Law & Order SVU to be the host of the Emmys. She kicked things off with a Joan Jett parody. So how'd she do?
16: Well, as you can hear from there, they had some awkward stuff going on there, and the show was awkwardly paced. But her superpower was her willingness to try anything and make fun of herself. There were lots of Law & Order jokes, including a pre-taped SVU spoof with Taylor Swift. But entertaining as she could be, there was a sense that the Emmys felt a little too safe and buttoned up. They even ended the ceremony a few minutes early, which almost never happens.
15: That's NPR critic at large, Eric Deggans. Thank you, Eric.
16: Thank you.
15: It's Morning Edition from NPR News. I'm Leila Fadel.
0: And I'm Mae Martinez.
1: Stay tuned for the California Report. It's on the way at 5:51 after Mel Baker and KQED traffic.
10: In Pleasanton, 680 southbound before Bernal Avenue, the three right lanes remain blocked by a crash involving a car and a gravel truck, and then there was another accident in the backup. Traffic is still basically stopped back to Stone Ridge Drive, although it's moving a little bit as people kind of inch by on that one open lane on the left-hand shoulder. 580 westbound between 205 and North Lynn Road as you come out of the Altamont Pass is stop and go. It backs up on 205 to about Nagley Road. Mel Baker for KQED.
11: Vehicle collisions with wildlife, especially in drought years, wind up costing billions of dollars. But how do you get wildlife to follow the rules of the road when they've been around since before there were roads?
17: Pronghorn have been using this area to cross for over 7,000 years.
11: I'm Kai Rizdahl. If you can't beat them, build a bridge. Next time on Marketplace.
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18: On the next Fresh Air, Danielle Brooks is best known for her roles in Orange is the New Black as Tasty and in the Broadway revival of The Color Purple and its movie adaptation as Sophia. We'll talk about growing up in the church where her mother was a minister and her father a deacon. Brooks also sings some gospel music during our interview. Join us.
1: Do join us for Fresh Air, 7 this evening. Late night tonight, City Arts and Lectures, 10 p.m., an archive conversation with the late Wendell Berry, who died last month at age 92. The farmer, poet, and activist inspired generations of environmentalists and writers, including journalist Michael Pollan, who hosts this conversation. That's tonight, City Arts and Lectures from the archives, 10 p.m. tonight, KQED News.
19: Good morning. This is the California Report. I'm Alex Hall. Voting in November's midterm election will begin in less than 3 weeks, and a handful of California districts are at the center of the fight for control of Congress. That includes the 48th House District in Riverside and San Diego counties. KQED politics correspondent Guy Marzorati has been reporting in the district, and he joins us this morning from San Diego. Hey, Guy.
20: Hey, good morning.
19: So why are Democrats and Republicans focusing so much on this district?
20: Well, really, because this is one of the last purple congressional districts we have in California. It's one of only three districts in the state that was rated competitive by the Nonpartisan Political Report. So it will go a long way into kind of deciding the balance of power in Congress. And this 48th district specifically, this map, which was created by voters under Prop 50 last year to help Democrats, this thing is just a piece of gerrymandering art. I mean, it makes no sense on paper. It runs from here in North County, San Diego, up to Riverside. It goes out to Palm Springs, back down to the desert. But the goal was really just to make the district more favorable to Democrats. And that happened. We saw the incumbent Republican Daryl Issa decide he just didn't want to run here.
19: And who are the candidates running in the district?
20: Yeah, so with Issa out, we have on the Democratic side, Marnie Von Wilpert. She's the San Diego City Council member. On the Republican side, Jim Desmond. He's a San Diego County supervisor. And about half the voters in this congressional district are already represented by Desmond on the Board of Supervisors. So I think that's clearly an advantage for him in this election, just that familiarity. And I saw it at this Fiestas Patrias Mexican Independence Day celebration over the weekend in Vista. Desmond's office helped put on the event, and some of his supporters were there as well. I talked with the mayor of Vista, John Franklin, who's supporting Desmond for Congress.
2: We think of him as a common sense leader. He's been very responsive. He's focused on affordability issues.
20: And there were other Vista residents I talked to at the event. They mentioned Desmond's office giving out free baby formula, free car seats. So you can see this in Desmond's ads too. He's kind of leaning into this message of nonpartisan service.
19: Yeah, and going back to Von Wilpert, what's the case that she's making to voters?
20: You know, I think Von Wilpert is hoping the election is going to hinge more on national issues, more on President Trump. Trump has endorsed Desmond, and Desmond will be running as a Republican in this race. This is not a supervisor election, which is nonpartisan. Immigration enforcement, ICE, I think definitely issues to watch here as a motivator for Democrats, because it's interesting, that same Fiestas Patrias event I mentioned that Desmond's office helped sponsor, organizers told me they almost canceled the event last year because of fears over ICE raids. And there have been debates over ICE training facilities at the county level in San Diego, locally in Escondido. So it's on the mind of voters, including Suppression Araya. She's a freshman at Cal State San Marcos who just registered to vote for the first time yesterday. And I caught up with her, and honestly, like many Democrats I talked to this week, she singled out immigration and Trump's enforcement as her top issue.
21: I think that the way that he's handling the situation is like inhumane.
20: I think it's no surprise Von Wilpert has really made standing up to ICE one of her top priorities.
19: And, you know, I know that this district is pretty sprawling. How are the candidates getting their messages out?
20: Yeah, that's a great question. I mean, Riverside, San Diego, Palm Springs, you have three different TV markets in the same district. So if a campaign is running a broadcast TV ad, it's not even going to reach all of the voters in the district. So how they get the message out will be interesting. We saw last week some outside spending reported on mailers against Von Wilpert. What was interesting about that is the New York Times reported that it was part of this bankrolling effort by Trump's super PAC, MAGA Inc. So maybe there's involvement there. Democratic groups will surely get involved. I think

0: the question is, voters in this district have a history recently of ticket splitting, by which I mean they've supported Republicans at the local level and at the state level and Democrats for president. We'll see which way they go for Congress.
1: That was KQED politics correspondent Guy Marzorati. Guy, thanks for your reporting.
0: Thanks, Alex.
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1: Santa Clara County officials are urging ICE to give up on constructing a new facility in Gilroy. That's after a federal judge last week issued an injunction ordering ICE to stop construction on the new holding facility while a legal fight over the project is settled in court. County Council Tony Lopresti says the federal government should have consulted with the state or county before it spent millions on a project that could have negative impacts on the local environment and communities.
3: They should walk away from this project now, cut their losses, and understand that that they made bad decision to try to put this project where it doesn't belong.
1: In a statement, the Department of Homeland Security said it's building more facilities around the country after receiving federal funding to expand its staffing by 120%. President Donald Trump is expanding the Interior Department's authority over energy projects under the Defense Production Act. The executive order could affect the Central Coast, where the administration has already invoked the federal law to support a pipeline restart off the Santa Barbara coast. KCBX's Gabriela Fernandez has more.
4: The Defense Production Act allows the federal government to prioritize contracts and resources considered necessary for national defense. The new order gives out authority to both the Interior and Energy Secretaries when it involves energy production and distribution. Linda Kropp is with the Environmental Defense Center, or the EDC. She says the amended order could give other federal agencies another way to intervene in disputes involving Sable Offshore Santa Ynez pipeline system.
5: Sable doesn't have any military defense contracts or requests for services. At the time the order was issued, it wasn't even producing anything, so there was nothing to prioritize.
4: Kropp says that's why the EDC is supporting California's legal challenge against the administration's use.

0: year. Meanwhile, the order does not mention Sable or authorize a specific project. It also does not directly approve permits or override state law.
1: That was KCBX's Gabriela Fernandez. And that's the California Report for Tuesday, September 15th. We're a production of KQED News. I'm Alex Hall. Thanks for listening and have a great day.
2: Stay with us. Morning Edition continues. Also ahead next hour, some great ways to support KQED right in the middle of our fundraising drive. Speaking of driving, Mel Baker is here right now with a look at Vallejo traffic.
3: 37 westbound is now backed up from around Wilson Avenue all the way across the Maryland Bridge to the lane merge. Meanwhile, as you head out to Antioch, looking at Highway 4 westbound, slows already from L Street to about Willow Pass Road in Bay Point. Mel Baker for KQED.
2: 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I'm Dave Freeman. Good morning. Thanks for listening. At 6 a.m., it's KQED San Francisco, KQEI North Highlands, Sacramento.
4: Good morning. Artificial intelligence executives are warning about the products they've created and want Congress to act. Senator Bernie Sanders explains why the issue has him teaming up with Steve Bannon. It's Morning Edition from NPR News.
5: On KQED News, charges dismissed for 18 arrested at a stud alley party during Pride. I'm Brian Watt.
4: A co-founder of the AI company Anthropic is one of those executives who's thinking about doomsday scenarios. I'm Leila Fadel.
6: And I'm Amy Martinez. Jack Clark says he's worried about a future where AI agents take down the entire internet. Also, why does it matter that the interest rate on 10-year Treasury bonds hit 5%? And landowners in Texas are suing to stop the Trump administration from seizing their land for a border wall. It's Tuesday, September 15th. On this day in 2008, Lehman Brothers filed for the largest bankruptcy in U.S. history. News is next.
7: Live from NPR News in Washington, I'm Corva Coleman. The Pentagon's inspector general says that the U.S. spent at least $33 billion on the war with Iran through the month of June. But NPR's Aya Batrawi tells us the report does not include all U.S. damage costs.
8: The report to Congress by the Pentagon's watchdog does not include estimated costs of damage to bases across the Gulf where U.S. troops have been attacked by Iran. A public estimate has not been provided by the Pentagon under Secretary Pete Hegseth. But the Inspector General's report says U.S. Central Command has reported Iranian strikes damaging and destroying hundreds of buildings and structures at U.S. bases across eight countries, and that dozens of U.S. aircraft were destroyed or damaged during the war. Iran's Revolutionary Guard says it attacked bases that U.S. forces were using during the past 7 months of conflict. The report also assessed $184 million in damages from Iran's attacks on U.S. embassies and consulates in Iraq, Kuwait, and Saudi Arabia. Aya Batrawi, NPR News, Dubai.
7: Officials in Lithuania say NATO jets shot down a drone today about 60 miles west of the Lithuanian capital. It's not yet clear who controlled the drone. Voting advocates are cheering a new U.S. Supreme Court ruling. NPR's Hansi Lo Wang reports it rejects President Trump's push for new restrictions on mail-in voting ballots.
9: The U.S. Postal Service is expected to continue delivering ballots as usual for the midterm general election. That's because the Supreme Court is keeping a block on new ballot requirements that USPS tried to impose on states following an executive order from President Trump. We should note USPS is a financial supporter of NPR. Voting by mail has already started in some states, including Alabama, North Carolina, and Wisconsin. In a concurring opinion, conservative Justice Brett Kavanaugh wrote that he voted to keep the USPS plan blocked because there was not enough time to carry it out for the midterms without violating federal law. But Kavanaugh noted he believes there is, quote, at least a fair prospect that USPS has the legal authority to implement this plan. The Trump administration is continuing to appeal a lower court ruling to defend the possibility of using the plan for future federal elections. Hansi Lo Wang, NPR News.
7: The board of directors for the Kennedy Center says the Performing Arts Center is on the verge of bankruptcy. That's according to court documents. NPR has obtained a separate memo telling a federal judge the center could shut down today. NPR's Anastasia Tsiolkos says the Kennedy Center's board is already being challenged in a lawsuit for putting President Trump's name on the memorial to President Kennedy.
10: The judge in

0: The suit, Christopher Cooper, had already scheduled a status hearing for later this morning, which essentially is a meeting to set more deadlines and court dates. But the board is also scheduled to meet early this afternoon. And late last night, they told the judge that the sole item on their agenda today is, quote, the necessary closure of the center.
1: NPR's Anastasia Tsioulkas reporting. This is NPR.
2: Live from KQED News, I'm Brian Watt. A 44-year-old man known as the rideshare rapist was recently sentenced to 150-year prison sentence. San Francisco's district attorney announced the sentence of Orlando Vilches Lazo yesterday. He was convicted of a dozen felony charges for kidnapping and violently assaulting four women, one in 2013 and three others in 2018. Evidence at trial showed Lazo posed as an Uber driver to pick up and kidnap women at San Francisco bars. His DNA was eventually linked to all four cases. The average price for a gallon of diesel in California is at an all-time record high at over $8. That's $3 more than a year ago. That's likely to drive up costs for everyday goods, according to Severin Borenstein, the faculty director for the Energy Institute at UC Berkeley.
3: But the U.S. uses more than twice as much gasoline per day as it uses diesel. So while this is bad, there's no question about it, the hit to the economy from higher diesel prices is probably not as big as the hit from a similar size increase in gasoline prices.
2: The state's gasoline prices have also risen in recent days, with the cost for a gallon of regular gas at about $6 on average. Borenstein says the price jumps are due to the wars in Iran and Ukraine, and those conflicts will need to end for prices to come down. I'm Brian Watt, KQED News.
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5: 680 southbound before Bernal Avenue. This accident that had been blocking three lanes is now blocking all of the lanes, at least temporarily, as they apparently are trying to get this car and gravel truck accident cleared from the roadway. We have several other accidents in the backup. It is still solid. It's pretty much all the way to 580 at this point, just shy of that. So quite a slowdown there. 880 southbound in Fremont at Thornton Avenue. Traffic is slow back to Dakota Road, really kind of stop and go from this crash into the left lane, then remain slow all the way up to I-138. Mel Baker for KQED.
6: Good morning. I'm Mel Baker. That's Mel
7: no,
6: Baker.
7: You're not.
6: I'm Ethan Tovin-Lindsay. I'm joined by Azul Dahlstrom-Eckman and, of course, Dave Freeman. We have it's Tuesday. I'm in total confusion.
7: You'll get there.
6: It is Tuesday, and that means we have just 3 days left in KQED's fall fundraiser, and we have ground to make up. We've fallen a little behind, and this morning really matters, but that's fine, because this morning, every gift to KQED is being tripled.
7: Tripled!
6: Tripled! 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
2: 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I'm A. Martinez in Culver City, California.
3: And I'm Leila Fadel in Washington, D.C. I'm joined now by Senator Bernie Sanders, independent of Vermont. He's announced a plan for legislation that would ban what's known as AI superintelligence. And he sees the threat as so imminent that today Sanders, the face of the progressive movement in the U.S., is teaming up with the far-right political advisor Steve Bannon to sound the alarm. The two men are speaking at a conference that's being called Pro-Human and will focus on AI safety. Senator, welcome to the program.
4: Good to be with you.
3: I think a lot of people will be surprised that you found common ground with the face of the MAGA movement in many ways, Steve Bannon, on this issue. What is it about this moment in AI advancement that is so alarming that it's a unifying force here?
4: I think all across the country, no matter whether you're progressive, conservative, somewhere in between, people are looking at AI and robotics and they're saying, what the hell is happening? They are understanding that you're looking at a technology which is the most transformative in the history of humanity, a technology that is exploding in growth and capabilities every single day. And then people look at the Congress, their elected officials, and they don't see much action.
3: Now, you've talked about introducing legislation that would ban AI superintelligence. What exactly would it do?
4: It says that it will be illegal for any company to produce an AI that is smarter than human beings and that we cannot control. We're going to have a body of the leading scientists and AI experts in the world determining what companies are doing.
3: A lot of the times, companies will pay a fine and it doesn't matter because they have a lot of money.
4: We're beyond paying fines here. Yeah. I mean, you don't want to see a human catastrophe and, oh, we got to pay a fine on it.
3: And do you see this as something that could pass both chambers of Congress?
4: I think Congress has gotten a wake-up call in the last few weeks, and I think they understand they have been absolutely negligent. I think it was a poll came out a couple of weeks ago, 80% of the American people said Congress has got to do more to regulate AI. So there'll be a lot of debate about where we go. But there are at least, I know, a growing number of members of Congress who say, wait, we've got to act and act boldly.
3: Is that because the heads of these AI companies themselves have called for a slowdown? Where did this wake-up call come from?
4: I mean, I have been involved in this issue for a while, so this is not new. But what happened recently, obviously, is we had the OpenAI Hugging Face incident, and we read the transcript of what these agents were saying to each other. They say, we're a collective. And they are saying to each other through thousands of messages that if we have to die, give ourselves up, sacrifice ourselves, was the word they were using, we will do it. But we got to deceive human beings. We have to protect ourselves. And I think people read that and they say, oh my God, I can't believe how far this thing has advanced. And please understand that these things are growing rapidly every single day.
3: The Trump administration is throwing cold water on the threat. And if it's a threat to humanity, wouldn't you have to make sure that not just Congress, but the federal government's on board and global governments are also on board?
4: Absolutely correct. And, you know, in terms of the president, what can I say? I think we have a mentally unbalanced president, a very dangerous person who does not understand anything about the dangers of AI. And that is a very serious problem. Now, despite all of that, I think there are sane people in his administration who do understand. And the goal right now is Trump sits down with President Xi of China to see if they can do what Gorbachev and Reagan did in the 80s and negotiate some kind of treaty banning the growth of superintelligence.
3: I mean, you mentioned there are others in the administration, but we've heard that downplaying coming from Mike Johnson. We've heard that downplaying also from Vice President J.D. Vance, who told reporters Monday, I just want to play what he said after the heads of Anthropic, OpenAI, and other AI companies called for a slowdown and government regulation.
5: You have so many frontier AI tech companies kind of coming to the government and begging the government to regulate them. It feels a little bit to me like a bit of a Trojan horse.
3: What do you make of that?
4: I think it's absurd. I mean, this is complicated stuff, and we're going to have to be dependent upon the most knowledgeable people in the world who are building

0: building this technology. And then you have the vice president saying, well, I think this is a Trojan horse. Based on what?
1: Anthropic co-founder Dario Amode wrote in that essay, he proposed that AI firms bring in internal evaluators. Is that something you welcome, and is that enough?
0: Look, we have got to move as aggressively as we can. There's a woman named Ajaya Kotra, who I talked to last week. She was one of the investigators of the OpenAI Hugging Face hacking incident. Mm-hmm. And her point was that, yes, you have to have experts embedded in the company, and that's what I think Amade is talking about. She raised the question to me, right now, the agents are communicating with each other in English, but she had no doubt that the time will come they will communicate in another language that nobody on earth will understand. Mm. What do you do about that? So look, this is complicated stuff. I don't claim to be the most knowledgeable person in the world about it. But what I do know, right now, it's on a runaway path, and we've got to control it.
1: That's Senator Bernie Sanders of Vermont. Thank you for your time.
0: Thank you very much.
2: Good morning. It's conversations like that. It's voices and covering of the entire world, AI, the Houthis. And in just a few minutes, we're going to hear from a veteran KQED reporter who went into a local hospital to report on how the Trump administration's immigration crackdown is affecting people's access to critical healthcare services. It's journalism that makes this happen as a community, and we need you to be a part of that community. KQED.org/donate or call 1-800-937-8850.
3: Good morning. My name's Azul Dahlstrom Ekman, and I want to tell you KQED's fall fundraiser ends in just 3 days.
2: Just 3 days.
3: 3 days. And we need a big morning. We have ground to make up. And right now, you can help us make more of it and take advantage of an amazing opportunity.
2: Don't wait.
3: Every donation right now is tripled, three times your money. But this is only during the morning edition this morning. 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Donate right now.
2: Right now.
3: Because this is the moment when your gift can do three times as much. 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
2: 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It happened during the Newt Gingrich era. It came true last year.
3: That
2: and KQED,
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1: So I rock that denim hat when I'm out in the field reporting. 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
4: We're looking at 205 westbound on the Altamont Pass. Traffic is backed up well past Byron Road. 580 on the Tracy side is a stop and go up to Corral Hollow from 132 westbound. Remains slow up to the 580 merge where it's stop and go out to about Grantline Road. Meanwhile, on our challenge in Pleasanton, it's still there. 680 southbound between Bernal Avenue and Sunol Boulevard. They've been able to reopen one of the lanes. The left lane is open from this crash involving a car and a gravel truck backed up still to basically 580. Mel Baker for KQED.
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5: It's Morning Edition on KQED. I'm Brian Watt. Under the Trump administration's immigration crackdown, many people are feeling afraid of what could happen if they go to a hospital or pharmacy. The federal government has rolled back protections that kept immigration agents away from healthcare facilities, and it's pushing to share Medicaid data with ICE. In response, some patients are delaying or avoiding treatment. And now, as KQED's Vanessa Roncagno reports, a study from UCSF examines the toll that's taking on the doctors caring for them.
6: Hello.
7: Many of the people getting care here at this primary care clinic at San Francisco General Hospital are immigrants. Over the past year, they've started bringing more than their physical ailments into Dr. Miguel San Miguel Benavides' exam room.
8: Patients will independently bring up a lot of the stress, fear, and anxiety they feel.
7: They're worried about heightened immigration enforcement, and he's watched with distress as that takes a toll on their health. High blood pressure goes up, diabetes and depression get worse.
8: This is the type of care that I always wanted to give, but I think part of that has become realizing that the amount of support we can give isn't necessarily enough.
7: Researchers call this experience moral injury.

0: injury.
1: Moral injury is when physicians feel that they have to practice in a way that's at odds with their ethical codes.
0: Alicia Fernandez is a fellow SF general doctor and UCSF professor. She says she's come to know this feeling well as the number of people arrested by ICE has risen steeply in recent months.
1: I had a patient last week who was scared of coming to the doctor, partly because he's undocumented, and he came in already having damage from his diabetes. And that's a terrible feeling.
0: She and her colleagues wanted to know if primary care doctors around the country were experiencing the same thing. So they interviewed 38 clinicians in over a dozen states about their experience caring for immigrant patients in this climate. They recently published their findings in one of the American Medical Association's journals. The doctors described patients skipping appointments and avoiding treatment. Fernandez expected that.
1: But what was surprising was how much the physicians took upon themselves to change how they practice care.
0: Some transitioned to telehealth appointments. Others changed medications so patients didn't have to go into the clinic or pharmacy as often. But Fernandez says the changes come at a cost.
1: We definitely feel that our patients are getting worse, and we feel that the care that we are giving is an inferior form of care, and that's why it's associated with moral distress.
0: That distress isn't just bad for individual doctors. It can have a domino effect on the whole system.
2: Moral injury can contribute to burnout, and burnout can contribute to moral injury.
0: Robert Pearl is a doctor and Stanford professor who served as CEO of the Permanente Medical Group for almost two decades. He didn't work on this study. He says burnout affects quality of care.
2: When the clinician sees you, he or she may not be as good and sharp as you would like them to be.
0: He says burnout and moral injury can also lead doctors to leave the profession. And that's especially bad for primary care, where there's already a shortage.
2: Then when you need a primary care doctor, that individual might not be there. And we're certainly seeing that in many communities across the United States.
0: This is only a small study, but it points to something healthcare institutions can do. Doctors whose clinics protected patients' immigration-related information and expanded telehealth described ways those changes helped them care for patients. I'm Vanessa Rancagno, KQED News.
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4: God, the impacts of this administration like seep into all parts of society and community. We know it firsthand because of how it's impacted public media. Good morning. I'm Ethan Tovin-Lindsay. I'm joined by Azul Dostron-Ekman.
5: Good morning.
4: And we're watching the numbers closely this morning because we need strong response. 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
5: $10 a month. 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
1: We hear coverage from Washington about what's happening and how sort of some of the underpinnings of community are changing right now, the underpinnings of how the social contract, that federal funding wasn't a one-time loss. It wasn't just in the budget and it's going to come back. This is a loss that we're staring at year after year. This community responded to that federal funding last year. We need you to respond this year. Because you responded, because we all responded last year, KQED was able to keep doing the work. We were able to keep staying in the community. We actually heard people calling in going, we're worried you're going away. We didn't last year, but we are still staring at that loss. We need to turn that response into something lasting. 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
2: Ethan Tovin-Lindsay, Azul Dahlstrom-Ekman. Now Mel Baker with traffic at 629.

0: Looking at the Bay Bridge right now, the backup is solid through the maze. It is starting to back up into Emeryville on westbound 80. Westbound 580 is backed up to San Pablo Avenue and slows out to Highway 24. It is slow across the upper deck into San Francisco, but not too bad once you get into the city itself. Mel Baker for KQED.
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2: Live from NPR News in Washington, I'm Dave Mattingly. President Trump is rejecting calls from several top tech executives to slow the advancement of artificial intelligence until more safeguards are put in place. Writing on Truth Social, the president describes the concerns about AI models potentially going rogue as a hoax. The CEOs of Anthropic and OpenAI are among those who've spoken out this week. Donald Trump Jr. and his wife Bettina are confirming a report that a Russian businessman with ties to Russian President Vladimir Putin financed lavish celebrations tied to their wedding back in May. NPR's Charles Maines has more from Moscow.
3: Russian businessman Umar Kremlyov and Donald Trump Jr. got to know each other through mutual interests in hunting and Kremlyov's work as the head of the International Boxing Association. How that turned into Kremlyov funding lavish parties tied to Trump Jr.'s wedding in the Bahamas is less clear. The arrangement was first reported by ProPublica. Kremlyov is under sanctions by Ukraine over his ties to Russian President Vladimir Putin. The White House said President Trump, who did not attend the wedding celebrations, had no knowledge of Kremlyov. But in a statement, Trump Jr. and his now wife, Bettina Trump, confirmed Kremlyov sponsored some post-wedding events, calling it an extraordinarily generous gift from a dear friend. Charles Maines, NPR News, Moscow.
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4: Live from KQED News, I'm Brian Watt in San Francisco. The case against 18 people charged with refusing to disband an unauthorized dance party in San Francisco during Pride weekend is over. A judge dismissed the charges yesterday afternoon. 22-year-old Sadie Kyburg was one of the defendants. She says she has felt powerless and worried, but the dismissal is a positive step.
5: It is possible to fight back against police state and homophobia.
4: The arrests came after police broke up the annual Stud Alley dance party and a small group began dancing again nearby. The court noted that none of those arrested had any significant criminal history and all were employed or seeking work. Both sides in the case had agreed that police did not issue a dispersal order immediately before the arrests. Environmental and community groups will rally in support of a data center moratorium in Richmond today. That's ahead of a city council vote on a proposed 45-day pause on approvals for data centers to consider their environmental and health impacts. Shiva Mishik with Communities for Better Environment says city officials have been supportive.
6: It hasn't been contentious. The city council and city staff are also interested in a moratorium.
4: Mishik says that regardless of how the council votes, local organizers will be calling for a full ban on data centers in Richmond. I'm Brian Watt, KQED News.
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1: It's Morning Edition from NPR News. I'm A. Martinez in Culver City, California.
2: And I'm Leila Fadel in Washington, D.C. A group of ranchers and business owners in West Texas is suing the federal government over its planned border wall and vehicle barriers. The plaintiffs own property along the U.S.-Mexico border and are opposed to the government's plan to take their private island. Carlos Morales is a reporter in the Big Bend area of Texas, and he joins us now. Good morning.
3: Good morning.
2: So what's the argument in this lawsuit?
3: Yeah, you know, the argument here is basically that, you know, when the federal government first issued, you know, waivers to fast track wall construction and other, you know, border security efforts we're seeing out here in the Big Bend, they did all of that by determining that the region is an area of what they called high illegal entry for undocumented immigrants. Mm-hmm. But the lawsuit here contends that, you know, the numbers don't prove that, and therefore a wall isn't needed. And then the lawsuit points to the government's own data to kind of try to make that point. You know, so according to Customs and Border Protection information, you know, this area known as the Big Bend sector saw fewer than 1.5% of the total apprehensions on the entire Southwest border over the past 5 years. So it's a small number, yet the government is, you know, insisting that 30-foot tall walls are necessary, vehicle barriers are needed to keep out smugglers and people attempting to illegally cross the border. And the landowners out here really take issue with that. One, for example, is Joaquin Benya. His family grows alfalfa out in Redford, Texas.
4: Farming is the backbone to our community. And now we're being told that we have to give up land for a threat that doesn't even exist. Yet the real threat is the government taking away land from honest Texans. And that's just not right.
3: So the lawsuit here, Leila, just says that, you know, the government's reasoning for its border plans is incomplete and defective. Those are the words they used in the lawsuit. And the defendants here, Customs and Border Protection, Department of Homeland Security, and the heads of both of those agencies. And I should add that, you know, I did reach out to both agencies for comment on the lawsuit, but haven't heard back.
2: Now, we heard from one landowner there. Tell us a little bit more about the rest of them.
3: Yeah, you know, these landowners out here, I think, you know, really do represent a broad and bipartisan group that are standing up to fight the federal government, opposing walls, opposing, you know, vehicle barriers, really in opposition to any kind of border security infrastructure out here in the rugged and rural Big Bend. Laura Allen's family, they raise sheep and goats. And here's what she had to say.
5: As a two-time Trump voter, you know, the border's secure. Thank you, President Trump. You've secured the border. But now let it go.
3: So ultimately here, this lawsuit is looking for an injunction to stop border construction in West Texas and to do all of that on both, you know, the public land, you know, the cherished Big Bend Ranch State Park, Big Bend National Park, but also, again, on the private land as well, too.
2: Now, there have been a lot of lawsuits over the years to try and stop border wall construction, but they've ultimately failed. What makes this any different?
3: Yeah, it's a fair question. Conserve Big Bend, in the group that filed this lawsuit, you know, they say this is all different because this lawsuit and the argument it's making is unique to the Big Bend, from its history, geography, and again, to those low level of illegal crossings that happen out here.
2: Carlos Morales is a reporter in West Texas. Carlos, thanks.
3: Yeah, of course.

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1: With reporters on the ground in West Texas to Washington to KQED's journalists in the Bay Area, today matters. 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
1: One of the things I really appreciate about KQED as a resident of the Bay Area is how it really is the nine-county Bay Area. 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Carol from San Mateo, California. Rita from San Pablo, California. Deborah from Novato, California. Those are three different counties, three different parts of the Bay. We've got momentum from across the Bay this morning. Let's keep it moving. 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
2: Tripled!
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2: Today, we'll thank you with something that's inspired by the Bay Area. That's local artist Amos Goldbaum, who designed our KQED t-shirt. It's got this kind of classic Bay Area look with Victorian houses and Sutro Tower.
1: I wonder if it's sort of designed based on a lot of the Bay Curious stories. 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
2: It's got like plants and lots of twisting streets. 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
1: Normally, and that'll go 15. 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
2: Yeah, you get that triple match today. 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
1: This community, we're entering this new year without the federal funding that KQED once received, and we're relying on this community. 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
3: The voices of Ethan Tove and Lindsay, Azul Dostermechman from KQED News. Thanks for donating. Let's head over to Mel. He has a traffic update now.
4: There's a 10-minute delay on BART this morning in downtown Oakland due to an equipment problem near the MacArthur station that's causing delays in the Richmond, SFO, and Antioch directions. Not a huge backup. 101 southbound in Petaluma between Petaluma Boulevard South and San Antonio Road is starting to slow. It's becoming stop-and-go on 101 southbound in Novato between Highway 37 and the Freitas Parkway. Mel Baker for KQED.
3: Now we're going to hear from a KQED listener. Keith Barlow reflects on his birthday and his experience getting older.
5: I am aging. That's the reality of existence. My aging began when Clotho spun the thread of my life. Clotho was one of the three fates from Greek mythology. Her sister Lachesis subsequently measured out the length of my thread. As the dealers of destiny, they set the course of my time on the earth. At 63 this year, I'm at the age that I used to consider old, with gray hair, crow's feet, and grandchildren. I don't feel old, But senescence has beset me with cataracts, barking joints, a reluctance to join the mosh pit, and a dwindling circle of family and friends. As we age, oh, how I hate it when my doctor says that. But as we age, we make accommodations to retain our youth. Not superficial accommodations like hair dye or a new sports car. To actually compensate for aging, we eat more fiber, take more naps, and get replacement knees. And thus, we carry on. But then there's the third sister, Atropos. She severs the thread of life that Clotho spun and Lachesis apportioned. What does Atropos have in mind for me? Is she lurking around the corner? Old people lament that youth is wasted on the young, but I'm lucky to be in good health. And there's still a 20-year-old soul thriving within this 63-year-old frame. So I've promised myself to not let continuing youth be wasted on me. I push back with regular exercise. I keep up with Urban Dictionary. I hoist both of my grandchildren at the same time. I cultivate my circle of friends. I donate blood. And I look to the sunrise instead of the sunset. Therefore, for my friend Fran, who chopped and stacked her own firewood well into her 90s, and for all my friends whose thread has already been severed, you can catch me in the mosh pit. With a perspective, I'm Keith Barlow.
3: 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The Gap won't close itself. We have 3 days left in KQED's fall fundraiser, and the gap between where we are and where we need to be won't close itself. 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And you, the listener, the contributor of KQED.
0: It's Morning Edition from NPR News. I'm Leila Fadel.
6: And I'm A. Martinez. Students in Florida are reading watered-down versions of some science textbooks. Authors blew the whistle in 2024, saying the state pushed back on facts about human-caused climate change. Jessica Mazaros of member station WUSF and the Hechinger Report uncovered emails showing the state's demands.
7: Climate change was swapped for changes in the environment in the Florida version of McGraw-Hill's marine science book. The word polluting vanished from in front of coal-burning power plants in an environmental science text by publisher Cengage that's only available in Florida. And detailed facts were crossed out in both books, like how a World Health Organization study shows climate change is killing at least 150,000 people per year. Or how college students helped their school buy renewable electricity. Ken Miller has authored one of the nation's most popular biology textbooks for nearly 30 years. But 2 years ago, he says something shifted.
8: The Florida Department of Education was pressuring publishers to reduce or eliminate coverage of climate change as a condition for getting on the approved list.
7: Being on that list is required to sell textbooks to public schools in Florida. State education officials asked Miller's publisher, Savas Learning Company, to strike the words caused by human activity when his text referred to climate change. Textbook publishers Cengage and McGraw-Hill both say it's typical to make different versions for states while maintaining the integrity of the content. Miller says he couldn't fight his editors or publisher on the Florida changes.
8: We don't want our books to be affected by political considerations one way or another. What we care about is what's going on in science.
7: The books still cover the topic of climate change, but they minimize the usage of the term and what causes it. The Florida Department of Education said in a statement that review of instructional materials is guided by state law. Florida's Republican legislature decided 2 years ago to strike the term climate change from state statutes. The law did not require adjustments to climate change education, but just 2 months after Governor Ron DeSantis signed the bill, the education department started to make requests for textbook edits.
9: Now, we can't teach the kids about climate change.
7: This Central Florida middle school science teacher asked to remain anonymous.

0: anonymous and to change his voice. He's afraid of retaliation from parents, his school board, and the state.
1: We're in a state that is arguably the most affected by climate change and will continue to be. And DeSantis is just pretending like it doesn't exist.
0: A high school English teacher from the Tampa Bay region also asked to speak anonymously because school leadership told her not to speak on controversial topics.
2: There is this culture of self-censorship that I've seen developing over the past few years I've been teaching, where we're trying to predict what is going to be a problem.
0: Now, Florida is quietly updating its science standards for the first time in nearly 20 years. They still include climate change for now, so some fear climate education could take another hit. Texas has also rejected textbooks because they focus on human causes or suggest policy fixes to combat climate change. But then you have other states, like California, New Jersey, and Hawaii, which want more climate content in classrooms. What may be emerging is a two-tiered system where what students learn about climate change depends on what side of a state line they live on. For NPR News, I'm Jessica Mazaros in Tampa.
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4: Mel checking in with another look at traffic around the Bay.
5: In Pleasanton, 680 southbound at Bernal Avenue, they have been able to clear another lane. We have the two right lanes open now from this crash involving a car and a gravel truck and several in the backup. Traffic is still backed up through the Dublin interchange about to Amador Valley Boulevard. 580 backs up from there as well. As you're looking on 880 southbound, slow traffic from I-238 down to the Auto Mall Parkway with some stop-and-go sections, and on the San Mateo Bridge, the backup to Clawitter Road. Mel Baker for KQED.
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6: Good morning. This is the California Report.

0: I'm Alex Hall. Voting in November's midterm election will begin in less than 3 weeks, and a handful of California districts are at the center of the fight for control of Congress. That includes the 48th House District in Riverside and San Diego counties. KQED Politics correspondent Guy Marzorati has been reporting in the district, and he joins us this morning from San Diego. Hey, Guy.
1: Hey, good morning.
0: So why are Democrats and Republicans focusing so much on this district?
1: Well, really, because this is one of the last purple congressional districts we have in California. It's one of only three districts in the state that was rated competitive by the Nonpartisan Political Report. So it will go a long way into kind of deciding the balance of power in Congress. And this 48th district specifically, this map, which was created by voters under Prop 50 last year to help Democrats, this thing is just a piece of gerrymandering art. I mean, it makes no sense on paper. It runs from here in North County, San Diego, up to Riverside. It goes out to Palm Springs, back down to the desert. But the goal was really just to make the district more favorable to Democrats. And that happened. We saw the incumbent Republican Daryl Issa decide he just didn't want to run here.
0: And who are the candidates running in the district?
1: Yeah, so with Issa out, we have on the Democratic side, Marnie Von Wilpert. She's the San Diego City Council member. On the Republican side, Jim Desmond. He's a San Diego County Supervisor. And about half the voters in this congressional district are already represented by Desmond on the Board of Supervisors. So I think that's clearly an advantage for him in this election, just that familiarity. And I saw it at this Fiestas Patrias Mexican Independence Day celebration over the weekend in Vista. Desmond's office helped put on the event. And some of his supporters were there as well. I talked with the mayor of Vista, John Franklin, who's supporting Desmond for Congress.
2: We think of him as a common sense leader. He's been very responsive. He's focused on affordability issues.
1: And there were other Vista residents I talked to at the event. They mentioned Desmond's office giving out free baby formula, free car seats. So you can see this in Desmond's ads, too. He's kind of leaning into this message of nonpartisan service.
0: Yeah. And going back to Von Wilpert, what's the case that she's making to voters?
1: You know, I think Von Wilpert is hoping the election is going to hinge more on national issues, more on President Trump. Trump has endorsed Desmond, and Desmond will be running as a Republican in this race. This is not a supervisor election, which is nonpartisan. Immigration enforcement, ICE, I think definitely issues to watch here as a motivator for Democrats, because it's interesting, that same Fiestas Patrias event I mentioned that Desmond's office helped sponsor, organizers told me they almost canceled the event last year because of fears over ICE raids. And there have been debates over ICE training facilities at the county level in San Diego, locally in Escondido. So it's on the mind of voters, including Suppression of Riot. She's a freshman at Cal State San Marcos who just registered to vote for the first time yesterday. And I caught up with her, and honestly, like many Democrats I talked to this week, she singled out immigration and Trump's enforcement as her top issue.
3: I think that the way that he's handling the situation is like inhumane.
1: I think it's no surprise Von Wilpert has really made standing up to ICE one of her top priorities.
0: And, you know, I know that this district is pretty sprawling. How are the candidates getting their messages out?
1: Yeah, that's a great question. I mean, Riverside, San Diego, Palm Springs, you have three different TV markets in the same district. So if a campaign is running a broadcast TV ad, it's not even going to reach all of the voters in the district. So how they get the message out will be interesting. We saw last week some outside spending reported on mailers against Von Wilpert. What was interesting about that is the New York Times reported that it was part of this bankrolling effort by Trump's super PAC, MAGA Inc. So maybe there's involvement there. Democratic groups will surely get involved. I think the question is, voters in this district have a history recently of ticket splitting, by which I mean they've supported Republicans at the local level and at the state level and Democrats for president. We'll see which way they go for Congress.
0: That was KQED politics correspondent Guy Marzorati. Guy, thanks for your reporting.
1: Thanks, Alex.
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0: left in a fundraiser and a fundraising goal still kind of far ahead of us. 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
1: We can still do it.
0: And you are that chance. 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
1: I don't know about you, but most days I wake up to KQED.
0: My kids complain about it.
1: Yeah,
0: it kinda... And I go, listen to this. This is important news.
1: But you know, it kind of helps me get my brain going, helps me get ready for the day. Maybe sometimes it's just on in the background, but you know, it doesn't matter. Having these like familiar voices is kind of soothing. And if KQED is part of your morning routine, or if you throw on Fresh Air when you're making dinner, I'm asking you to chip in. 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Now it's your turn. Until 9 a.m., every gift is being tripled.
0: Mm-hmm.
1: Give what works for you. 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
0: Right now, we need our community to step up and say, we want KQED to be strong. We want KQED to have reporters like Guy Marzorati covering, purple districts.
1: San Diego,
0: across the state. There was a bunch of reporting yesterday. In fact, you know, there was a push alert and the NPR app and KQED reporting about how the Supreme Court had ruled that the Trump administration can't futz with mail-in ballots. This is important journalism that will impact the election coming up, that will impact you
1: right around the corner.
0: We have reporters on the ground. Azul, are you working on the voter guide?
1: I sure am. Big stuff happening in transit this year.
0: This is truly an important time, and the journalism that you are supporting helps make that get covered and makes that possible. 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
1: We're going to wrap up soon, but hey, in just down the hall, we got Brian Watt ready to give you some fresh, hot news. Fresh this morning, the Oakland City Council is voting on whether to increase pay for police officers. The Alameda County Board of Supervisors is set to vote on legislation.
0: kqed.org/donate, 1-800-937-8850.
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3: Yeah, we're still looking at this 10-minute delay and through downtown Oakland toward Antioch, Richmond, and SFO. This is due to an equipment problem on the tracks near MacArthur Station. If you're in downtown San Francisco, especially south of Market, its continuing Dreamforce convention is going to affect traffic through the SoMa neighborhoods. Mel Baker for KQED.
2: 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The concert will be a celebration of John Coltrane's 100th birthday. Tickets at sfjazz.org. I'm Dave Freeman, along with Ethan Tobin-Lindsay and Azul Dahlstrom-Ekman. Thanks for listening, and thank you for supporting KQED San Francisco, KQEI North Highlands, Sacramento. 7 a.m.
4: Good morning. The Supreme Court rejected President Trump's mail voting restrictions for this year's midterms. Under the ruling, the Postal Service is expected to continue delivering ballots. It's Morning Edition from NPR News.
5: On KQED News, Oakland looks at raising pay for police. Alameda County looks at the minimum wage. I'm Brian Watt.
4: The Kennedy Center says it could close as soon as today. Emmy Martinez.
6: And I'm Layla Fadel. It argues Trump is the only person who can turn things around, and he should get his name on the building. The board meets later today. Also, Saudi Arabia is under pressure from two wars, limiting its ability to export oil. Its allies haven't stepped in yet to help. It's Tuesday, September 15th. On this day in 1978, Muhammad Ali faced off in a rematch against Leon Spinks. This time, Ali won, the first person to win the heavyweight title three times. The news is next.
7: Live from NPR News in Washington, I'm Korva Coleman. Stocks opened lower this morning as investors await a decision from the Federal Reserve tomorrow on interest rates. NPR's Scott Horsley reports the Dow Jones Industrial Average slipped about 340 points in early trading.
8: The Federal Reserve is widely expected to raise its benchmark interest rate by a quarter percentage point tomorrow. Fed Chairman Kevin Warr says after years of elevated inflation, he and his colleagues are determined to bring prices under control. The U.S. war with Iran has been pushing energy prices higher, and oil shipments from the Middle East now have another challenge as Iran-backed Houthi rebels have control of another key choke point on the Red Sea. The Houthis say Saudi Arabia launched airstrikes in the area on Monday. Retail gasoline prices in the U.S. rose to $4.32 a gallon overnight, while diesel prices pushed further into record territory, averaging $6.26 a gallon. Scott Horsley, NPR News, Washington.
7: Vermont Senator Bernie Sanders will be at a rally in Washington today with President Trump's former advisor, Stephen Bannon. They're demanding restraints on the rapid growth of artificial intelligence. This comes after similar calls from AI industry leaders who warn that humanity could be in peril. But President Trump has downplayed the risks of AI, saying the U.S. needs to keep its dominance over China. Trump will welcome Chinese President Xi to the White House this month. Senator Sanders says the two leaders should follow the path of a former U.S. and Russian leader.
9: The goal right now is Trump sits down with President Xi of China to see if they can do what Gorbachev and Reagan did in the 80s and negotiate some kind of treaty banning the growth of superintelligence.
7: He spoke to NPR's Morning Edition. Canadian Prime Minister Mark Carney is speaking to a special investment summit this morning in Toronto. He's called scores of business leaders together to encourage them to invest up to $1 trillion in Canada. This follows a growing trade war with the United States. Later today, Carney will head for Europe with a similar goal. Dan Karpinchuk reports from Toronto.
10: As Carney moves to lessen Canada's dependence on the United States, he's already diversified international relationships, reaching trade and defense agreements with dozens of countries, some of them in Europe. On the weekend, he made it clear that he's not seeking membership in the European Union, but does want deeper trade, defense, and strategic ties on top of what has already been achieved. Also on the agenda will likely be talks about pacts that include critical minerals, Arctic security, digital commerce, and AI. Carney will attend the annual State of the European Union address this week and has been invited to speak to the 27-member European Parliament in Strasbourg, France, on Thursday. For NPR News, I'm Dan Karpinchuk in Toronto.
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5: Live from KQED News in San Francisco, I'm Brian Watt. The Oakland City Council is considering a tentative labor agreement today that would raise pay for police officers. KQED's Farida Javala-Romero reports.
11: The deal would give police across-the-board base wage increases of 14% over 5 years, plus longevity bonuses. City staffers praised it as a compromise that will help with recruitment and retention while requiring officers to pay more of their health care and pension costs. But Ann Jenks with the Coalition for Police Accountability says residents haven't had a real chance to weigh in.
12: It's going to be a major, major hit on our budget. And the question is it going to accomplish what they are proposing, you know, that it's going to do retention?
11: Policing is Oakland's most expensive service. The city faces budget deficits and increased scrutiny over the police department's overtime spending. I'm Farida Javala-Romero, KQED News.
5: Alameda County supervisors are set to vote today on legislation that would gradually raise the minimum wage to $30 an hour. The increase would only apply to unincorporated areas. Large employers would pay at least $30 an hour by 2030, while smaller businesses would have more time to adjust. A recent economic impact report found the measure would cost the county about $33 million annually. Supporters of the raise say it didn't account for the potential benefits of higher wages. I'm Brian Watt, KQED News.
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3: Looking at the Bridgman San Rafael Bridge, the backup there is to Marina Bay Parkway. And let's go back to Pleasanton. Some good news, 680 southbound at Bernal Avenue. They've been slowly opening a lane at a time. The three left lanes are open. Only the right lane is still closed. But there are so many cars involved in this backup that it is still solid backup.

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1: Good morning. I'm Ethan Tovin-Lindsay, joined by Azul Dahlstrom-Ekman.
2: Good morning.
1: And we have just 3 days left in KQED's fall fundraiser. 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
3: This is Morning Edition from NPR News. I'm Amy Martinez in Culver City, California.
4: And I'm Leila Fadel in Washington, D.C. Good morning. The Supreme Court has rejected President Trump's push for new mail-in voting restrictions before the midterms. This new ruling brings some closure to a legal fight that was threatening to disrupt voting by mail, voting that has already started in several states. In a social media post, Trump called the court's decision a, quote, big loss for Republicans, even though voters who cast ballots by mail span the political spectrum. NPR's Hansi Lo Wang has been tracking the court action and joins us now. Good morning, Hansi.
5: Good morning, Leila.
4: So what does this new Supreme Court ruling say?
5: This ruling helps solidify the rules of mail-in voting for the midterm general election. You know, last month there was an earlier Supreme Court ruling that was about a procedural question. But now we have some finality, because this new ruling basically says a plan the U.S. Postal Service came up with to respond to an executive order by President Trump is still blocked. That plan included new mail-in ballot requirements that states would have had to follow in order to get their ballots delivered by USPS, but a federal judge in Boston found those requirements are likely illegal because USPS has no authority to impose them on states. And this new Supreme Court order rejects the Trump administration's request to pause the judge's ruling. And I should note, USPS is a financial supporter of NPR.
4: So the upshot for voters is that the status quo continues for mail-in voting?
5: That's right. This ruling means the Postal Service is expected to keep delivering ballots as usual. Voting by mail has already begun in some states like Alabama, North Carolina, and Wisconsin, and more states are set to use USPS to mail out their ballots as planned.
4: Do we have a sense of how the justices voted individually on this ruling?
5: There was a dissenting opinion from two conservative justices, Samuel Alito and Clarence Thomas. But conservative Justice Brett Kavanaugh joined the court's majority in this ruling. And although Kavanaugh voted to keep the USPS plan blocked, he wrote that he believes there's, quote, at least a fair prospect that USPS does have legal authority to carry out this plan. But Kavanaugh says the Postal Service just doesn't have enough time to do that for the midterms without violating federal law.
4: To Justice Kavanaugh's point, was it even possible for election officials and USPS to make these changes to mail-in voting for the midterms?
5: You know, that has been a big question looming over this legal fight. And for months, many legal experts and election experts have said it is too late to put in place these new mail-in ballot requirements. They said it was too late when President Trump put out this executive order back in March. And they said it was certainly too late when USPS finally put out its plan last month, just over a week before the first mail-in ballots for the general election went out. And on top of that, there was a whistleblower report we've talked about, and it claimed that the online system election officials would have needed to use to follow these new ballot requirements has not been properly tested and was set up in a way that could have led to many eligible voters not getting their ballots in time or at all. And it's still not clear if that online system would have been ready to be used if the Supreme Court had ruled in the administration's favor. So there was a real risk of major disruptions and potentially even disabled voters and voters in places without polling sites losing the ability to exercise their right to vote. But again, that is not happening right now because this USPS plan is blocked for the midterms.
4: Is there another takeaway for mail-in voters?
5: Well, there's been a lot of headlines coming out of this legal fight, but the bottom line now is mail-in voting is still available to all eligible voters. USPS is expected to continue delivering ballots as usual. And if you're eligible to vote by mail in your state, your ballot may be on its way to you very soon, if not already. And if you need to request a ballot, it's a good time to check your state's deadline for getting in those requests. And as always, election officials recommend returning your completed ballot as soon as possible.
4: That's NPR's Hansi Lo Wang. Hansi, thank you.
5: You're welcome, Leila.
6: For more about what this ruling means, we've called back David Becker. He is the founder and executive director of the Center for Election Innovation and Research. It's a nonprofit, nonpartisan organization that focuses on election administration. David, so what have you

0: heard from officials who are running elections. What's their reaction to this ruling?
1: Election officials feel a sense of relief across the political spectrum, across the country. I've talked to many of them just in the hours since this decision came down. And while many of us were expecting the Supreme Court would reach this conclusion, there was absolutely no way to implement these rules in time. Even the Postal Service had promised they would have aspects of their rules, including this portal through which the states would send lists to the Postal Service, ready by last week. It apparently still is not ready. It is still not available to states, even if they wanted to use it. So while we expected it, it was still a sense of relief that the states could continue on with their work. They are very busy right now preparing all aspects of the for the election, as we're only now today 49 days before the election, and many of them are preparing mail ballots to send out.
0: 49 days away. You just heard Hansi Lo Wang, a reporter, talk about how if you get a mail-in ballot, return it ASAP. Is that still good advice?
1: Yes, that's very good advice. Mail balloting will be available to voters who, just like it has been in past recent elections, about three-fourths of the states offer mail balloting without any kind of excuse. They can use it pretty freely. If you choose to vote that way, you should request your ballot early. You should track your ballot. Most states and counties have ballot tracking apps that you can track it on. And vote it and return it as quickly as possible. And if possible, return it in person. Many states have drop boxes or drop-off locations where you can deliver your mail ballot directly to the election officials without putting it in the mail. And of course, there are other options available for voters as well. 47 states offer some kind of early in-person voting. That's how I personally choose to vote. Mm-hmm. It's a really another very convenient option for people who want to vote.
0: Now, the president has argued that restricting mail-in voting was necessary to prevent fraud, even though he used a mail-in ballot in the August Florida primary and also in a special election just this past March, so twice this year. But remind us of the data on voting fraud.
1: Yeah, that's right. He's voted twice by mail already this year. Presumably, he'll vote a third time by mail. And the first time, he was actually physically in Palm Beach County. He could have gone to an early voting site, but he chose to vote by mail. So he clearly thinks it's secure enough for his very important ballot. The data on voter fraud is that it happens extremely rarely. I'm a former voting section attorney at the Department of Justice, and it's one of the, frankly, most foolish crimes someone can commit. You will get caught. It's very easy to find people who commit voter fraud. Even places like the Conservative Heritage Foundation have looked for voter fraud for nearly 50 years and compiled all of the evidence they can possibly find. And they found about 1,000 possible cases out of billions of ballots that have been cast over the course of the last 50 years or so. It's very rare. When it happens, election officials catch it and they investigate it and prosecute it. And mail voting is just as secure as other methods of voting. It gets verified twice, both when the ballot goes out to the voter and when the ballot comes back in through either signature verification or some kind of ID comparison.
0: David, why do you think that evidence isn't enough for the people that argue against it?
1: Gosh, I don't know. Hey, I mean, it's really hard to figure out why we've seen so much disinformation around election fraud and voter fraud, when the reality right now is that our elections are more secure than they've ever been in American history, thanks to the public servants, the election officials around our country who run them, both Republicans and Democrats. We have paper ballots in every state except Louisiana, which means those paper ballots can be recounted and audited to confirm the machines work. Our voter lists are more accurate than they have ever been. So we've got this really secure system that we've developed over our 250 years. And yet it seems like particularly those candidates who lose elections have now embraced this conspiracy theory about our elections and have found some value in that, and telling their own supporters, their own voters, that I didn't really lose, the election was stolen from me, when of course that's not true.
0: So what other steps is the Trump administration taking right now around midterm voting that maybe you and other election officials are kind of keeping an eye on?
1: All of the steps the administration has embraced over the course of the last nearly 20 months have largely failed. The president signed two executive orders. Both have been blocked. The DOJ has tried to sue states to seize voter data. They've lost. And so what we're seeing now is the administration really focusing on just a wave of disinformation aimed at election officials, perhaps preparing for an election that they might lose. And I think this is largely failing again. If you look back at the primaries, look how well they've been going. Large turnout, very few controversies, very few problems. I expect we're going to see very high turnout and a very smooth election in November.
0: David Becker is the founder and executive director of the Center for Election Innovation and Research. David, thanks.
1: Thanks.
2: 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I'm Ethan Tobin-Lindsay. I'm joined by Azul Dahlstrom-Ekman.
3: Good morning.

0: It sounds like you're probably a morning person. If you are, if you're like a Brian Watts super fan or a Mahdi Bolaños, Alex Hall, TCR, mega stan, or an A. Martinez or a Layla Fallon or a Steve Inskeep listener, we need you. 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
1: So this funny thing happens when I'm out in the field reporting for KQED.
0: Oh, tell me.
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1: It sure has.
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2: Nina Totenberg! Yeah. 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
2: Be part of this team. 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
1: Ethan Toven-Lindsay, Azul Dahlstrom-Ekman right there at 719. Right here, right now, it's Mel Baker with Bay Area Traffic.
3: And let's look at southbound 80 out of San Lorenzo. It is mostly stop and go all the way down to Mowry Avenue toward Fremont. A couple of pockets of slow traffic. The San Mateo Bridge, the backup is through the 880 interchange and backing up to Soto Road, actually, in the Hayward area. Stays that way to the toll plaza. On the Dumbarton Bridge, you're seeing some slow traffic on the west end. Mel Baker for KQED.
1: 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Tickets at apeconcerts.com. The International School of San Francisco, a bilingual, multicultural community where students PK2 through grade 12 learn to navigate the world with confidence, empathy, and joy. 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There are just 3 days left in this fundraiser. KQED still has important ground to cover. We can't leave all the work for the final hours. We need contributions coming in right now, if you can. 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
4: It's Morning Edition from NPR News. I'm Amy Martinez.
5: And I'm Leila Fadel. Good morning. Saudi Arabia is under pressure from two wars, challenging how the world's largest oil exporter can move oil out. There is the war the U.S. and Israel started in Iran, which has led to Iranian attacks against Saudi oil and ships. And Saudi Arabia has been fighting a war in Yemen. Houthis there pushed out Saudi-backed fighters from a territory overlooking a major shipping route in the Red Sea. NPR's correspondent in the Gulf, Aya Batraoui, is here with the latest. Good morning, Aya.
6: Good morning, Leila.
5: So how significant is this squeeze on Saudi Arabia? So this is one of the most difficult moments that Saudi Arabia's Crown Prince Mohammed bin Salman has faced since that meteoric rise to power in 2015. That was the same year that his father became king and named him defense minister. And one of his first moves as defense minister was launching this war in Yemen to push the Houthis, who are backed by Iran, out of Yemen's capital, where they had taken power and forced the internationally backed government out. But 11 years later,

0: Layla, you know, the Houthis, who Washington and the Saudis say receive weapons and training from Iran, still control the capital, Sana'a. And then last week, they took control of a key port and islands that sit in the Bab al-Mandeb crossing. That's a key shipping route in the Red Sea. So Saudi-backed forces were pushed out so quickly that some of them left their armored cars for the Houthis to seize. And the UN says the fighting has displaced tens of thousands of people in Yemen.
1: There was another blow to Saudi energy supplies when its main oil pipeline was attacked. How big of a blow is this attack?
0: So as you mentioned in the beginning, the kingdom is facing chokeholds on its shipping on both sides of the Arabian Peninsula, in the Strait of Hormuz, and now from Houthi attacks in Bab al-Mandeb. But then it came under attack from Iran-backed militias in Iraq. Saudi Arabia says drones from Iraq hit its 750-mile-long pipeline on Thursday. Now, this pipeline was rerouting oil from Saudi refineries in the east, where ships can't pass through the Strait of Hormuz. And the Saudis were using that pipeline to move their oil cross-country onto ships through Bab al-Mandeb in the Red Sea on the west. This pipeline, though, is now shut down, and satellite images show damage to it. And it could take weeks to fix and take millions of barrels of Saudi oil off the market. Diesel's already at a record high in the U.S., and Brent crude is trading at $107 now.
1: So how are Saudi Arabia and its allies responding to this?
0: So Saudi Arabia said it wouldn't launch drone attacks on Iraq in order to give Iraq, you know, its government a chance to respond and go after militias there. But in Yemen, it is launching deadly airstrikes, including some that Houthis say have killed civilians. The Saudis, meanwhile, say the Houthis are firing at the kingdom's southern regions, wounding civilians. And today there were even missile alerts in Jeddah and Mecca. But the kingdom's allies haven't stepped in to help. Egypt, for example, doesn't want a confrontation with the Houthis. It relies on revenue from the Suez Canal and Red Sea shipping. Last year, we know the Saudis also had a fallout with their once partner in Yemen, the UAE. The Emiratis, Saudis accused the Emiratis of arming Yemeni separatists, and then the Saudis forced the UAE out of Yemen. But what we know is that President Trump has also been clear. He's not going to rush to bomb the Houthis like he did last year when the group was blocking international shipping over the war in Gaza. In fact, Vice President Vance says the U.S. is now talking to the Houthis. And the Houthis tell NPR they're only attacking Saudi ships, not others, in order to pressure Saudi to end its blockade on Houthi areas. So this isn't only a Saudi dilemma, though. We are seeing it rippling through energy markets globally.
1: That's NPR's Aya Batraoui in Dubai. Thank you, Aya.
0: Thanks, Layla.
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5: Hi, my name is Larissa. I'm from Oakland, and I've been a sustainer of KQED since 1994. I decided to become a sustaining member because I know it's important for organizations to depend on the resources coming in. It's also a really good way for me to be able to give just a little bit more so I can give a little bit more over a longer period of time versus giving one big chunk, which isn't always possible. I would encourage someone to become a new member of KQED today because there's never a better moment than now.
3: Wow. Thank you, Larissa. That is an example of somebody who's really keeping KQED going. And you could be someone like that. You could be paying for reporting that someone else in the Bay Area may rely on without even knowing your name. 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One of the things I really like about KQED is that anyone can access my journalism anytime. 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
3: KQED.
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3: And that's something that's really important, but it means that we have to ask for your donations. 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Thank you so much.
4: 729, Mel has Pleasanton traffic.
6: We're looking at 580 eastbound's connector to southbound 680. The ramp is closed by a two-car crash. That's a part of the backup now all the way down to Bernal Avenue, where this serious crash has been all morning. Luckily, there was only the right lane blocked right now, but it's taking a while to get this crash involving a car and gravel truck completely cleared. Mel Baker for KQED.
4: 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Good morning. I'm Dave Freeman on KQED. 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
7: Live from NPR News in Washington, I'm Dave Mattingly. Calls from tech executives to slow the advancement of artificial intelligence until more safeguards are put in place are being dismissed as a hoax by President Trump. The president has said it's vital the U.S. beat China in the race to develop AI. NPR's Emily Fang reports on reaction from Beijing ahead of next week's visit to Washington by Chinese leader Xi Jinping.
8: An editorial in China's state-run newspaper China Daily, an outward-facing publication, said calls to slow down AI were an excuse to, quote, blunt China's AI advance, and that U.S. AI companies like OpenAI and Anthropic, whose CEO has led the calls to slow down AI development, were akin to Dr. Frankenstein. But China has also indicated it's open to AI guidelines with the U.S., which are inclusive of Chinese interests. And the U.S. and China are planning to host an AI safety dialogue in the next weeks, around the time China's top leader Xi Jinping makes his first state visit to Washington since 2015. Emily Fang, NPR News, Washington.
7: President Trump is criticizing the U.S. Supreme Court for blocking his restrictions on mail-in ballots, calling it a bad decision for Republicans ahead of the November midterm elections. The 7-2 ruling clears the way for states to send election ballots to all registered voters. This is NPR News from Washington.
9: Live from KQED News, I'm Brian Watt in San Francisco, where supervisors are expected to vote next week to fill 9 vacancies on a transparency oversight committee that's been unable to meet for months. KQED's Emily Tenorio Molina reports.
10: The Sunshine Ordinance Task Force enforces city public records laws and hears complaints against public agencies and officials. But it's been unable to meet since June because it doesn't have enough members. Richard Nee with the Society of Professional Journalists says elected officials have been slow to fill the vacancies.
11: It does a disservice to Sunshine. It does a disservice to the people of San Francisco, who have every right to know about government actions and policies and the bases underlying those actions and policies.
10: Those appointed include local journalists, communications professionals, and government officials. I'm Emily Tenorio Molina, KQED News.
9: Supervisor Shimon Walton says he will introduce legislation today that would place a 45-day moratorium on data center approvals while San Francisco studies the issue.
12: It instructs the planning department to go out, look at the impacts, how much water usage is happening. What effects does this have to the environment, just like any electrical plant? What are the negative impacts?

0: and Oakland. I'm Brian Watt, KQED News.
1: 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Good morning. I'm Dave Freeman, along with Ethan Tobin-Lindsay and Azul Dahlstrom-Ekman, all here this morning to remind you that the gap won't close itself. We have 3 days left in KQED's fall fundraiser, and the gap between where we are and where we need to be won't close itself. 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So your 10 becomes 30, your 50 becomes 150. Please help start closing that gap. 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
2: It's Morning Edition from NPR News. I'm A. Martinez in Culver City, California.
3: And I'm Leila Fadel in Washington, D.C. The board of the Kennedy Center says the arts institution is on the brink of bankruptcy.
2: That's according to documents filed with a federal court on Monday. NPR also obtained a separate memo that the center's administration recently shared with its board, which says the center might be forced to close as soon as today.
3: NPR culture correspondent Anastasia Siulkas is covering this and joins me now. Good morning.
4: Good morning, Leila.
3: So what's changed so suddenly that the center may close today?
4: So NPR obtained that memo that the Kennedy Center administration recently sent the board, and it says that the complex is, quote, unsafe for continued occupancy. The Kennedy Center board, which of course includes President Trump as its chairman, is still very caught up in federal litigation brought by Representative Joyce Beatty of Ohio. She's a Democrat who's an ex officio member of the board, and she wants to stop these efforts to put Trump's name back on the building. Now, the judge in the suit, Christopher Cooper, had already scheduled a status hearing for later this morning, which essentially is a meeting to set more deadlines and court dates. But the board is also scheduled to meet early this afternoon, and late last night they told the judge that the sole item on their agenda today is, quote, the necessary closure of the center.
3: What does the Kennedy Center say about all this?
4: So yesterday, Kennedy Center officials did not respond to my request for comment, but midday yesterday, Beatty's team submitted to the court copies of two proposed board resolutions, including that discussion of what they say is the dangerous condition of the building that warrants an immediate shutdown. Beatty claims that the construction consultants the board brought in have never said any such thing. The second proposed resolution says the Kennedy Center is in such a, quote, precarious financial position that it will not be able to meet payroll or maintenance contracts within weeks.
3: Okay, let's take a step back for a moment. I mean, most of the center staff have either been fired or left, and those who are still around are largely loyal to the president. And most of the Kennedy Center board was handpicked by President Trump. So is this fight about the name on the building what's behind these warnings now?
4: Well, certainly the Kennedy Center's argument is that the financials are collapsing, and they have said repeatedly that President Trump is the only person who can fundraise at such a massive scale and can successfully oversee such an extensive renovation project as they've been proposing. And as such, they're arguing he deserves his name to be on the building. They're also saying that the situation with the physical plant is dire. On September 5th, for example, the center's administration said a portion of the ceiling in the main building's grand foyer collapsed due to rain damage.
3: What's your understanding of the Kennedy Center's financial status?
4: Well, let's put it into a larger context. It's a large legacy not-for-profit institution, and those generally depend on three legs to their financial stool. One is earned revenue, including selling tickets and merch. Two is philanthropic giving, which has fallen off. And three, some amount of government grants. Now, both artists and audiences have fled the Kennedy Center over the past year plus, saying it's too politicized. The live event calendar is a fraction of what it used to be. Donations have dried up. So, yes, it seems like there's a real and dire financial crisis. The question now is how to manage it.

0: and if doubling down on adding Trump's name is the way to solve that.
1: That's NPR's Anastasia Siulkas. Thank you.
0: Thanks for having me.
2: It's Tuesday morning.
3: Tuesday.
2: You're getting where you need to go, getting kids out the door, making coffee. Man, that coffee on Tuesday morning tastes real good.
3: A little oat milk in it.
2: I don't know. Just the coffee. Sitting in Bay Area traffic, that's not as good.
3: Not fun.
2: Nope. Starting your work day. KQED journalists, guess what? They're also starting theirs. They're down the hall from me. They're in my slacks a lot. There's a lot of slack going on about who's going where, what they're covering. Give now at kqed.org/donate to show we need that journalist. We need those journalists up and at them every morning. And you can say that you appreciate the work they're doing. I'm Ethan Tovin-Lindsay. Good morning. I'm joined by Azul Dalsman-Ekman.
3: Good morning.
2: Please call 1-800-937-8850 to show appreciation and, yeah, you know what? Need for the journalism that KQED journalists are doing.
3: Yeah, and you know, the KQED community has been showing up. We're getting close to 9 o'clock, so this is the moment. Not this afternoon, not tonight.
2: Not tomorrow.
3: Right now, while the coffee is hot.
2: Yeah.
3: Because until 9, your gift to KQED is tripled. Imagine what happens when thousands of us take advantage of that at the same time. 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
4: This is the morning to do it. Thanks so much, Azul Dahlstrom-Ekman and even Ethan Tovin-Lindsay. $10 Tuesday here at KQED. Again, it's kqed.org/donate for those very special $10 Tuesday gifts we've been sharing with you this morning. 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Mel Baker says we have some better news now out of Pleasanton.
5: Yeah, the 680 southbound at Bernal Avenue crash completely cleared now. Traffic is just a bit mixes of stop and go and some slow traffic up to 580. But south of there, it's all

0: So sudden backing up as all of that traffic tries to go through the Sunol Pass area. So Sunol Boulevard on 680 southbound from there, down past Highway 84, stop and go, and then Highway 84 itself backed up for about 3 miles. Mel Baker, 4KQED.
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3: It's Morning Edition from NPR News. I'm A. Martinez in Culver City, California.
4: And I'm Leila Fadel in Washington, D.C. The Trump administration is repealing limits on greenhouse gas emissions from coal and natural gas power plants. Power plants are the second largest source of planet-heating carbon dioxide in the U.S. The Biden administration had finalized rules limiting climate pollution from plants that use fossil fuels. NPR's Julia Simon reports on the reversal.
5: On Monday afternoon, EPA Administrator Lee Zeldin took the stage in Houston at the G20 Energy Abundance Ministerial Summit. Standing in front of a sign with pictures of oil pump jacks, he was there to talk about power plants.
6: Today, we are cutting the red tape to deliver the largest power sector deregulatory action ever.
5: He said the EPA is getting rid of Biden-era rules for power plants. Those rules would have required coal and new natural gas plants to install pollution control equipment. That would have significantly reduced carbon dioxide emissions starting in the 2030s. And Zeldin says the EPA will rescind the remaining greenhouse gas emission standards for power plants.
7: All of them.
5: Zeldin says the actions will save American businesses and families billions of dollars, and he wants the U.S. to use more coal and more natural gas, which he calls affordable. But according to an analysis by financial services firm Lazard, electricity from large-scale solar and wind is actually more affordable than power from both coal and natural gas plants. And Gudrun Thompson, senior attorney at the Southern Environmental Law Center, says the EPA proposal also has public health costs. She says it would increase harmful pollutants,
8: like ground-level ozone or smog.
5: And while the EPA said in its announcement that, quote, greenhouse gas emissions from power plants have no material impact on climate change, energy and climate experts tell NPR that is false. Michael Girard, an environmental law professor at Columbia University, says the U.S. should be reducing climate pollution, not allowing

0: climate pollution, not allowing more emissions.
1: 2026 is shaping up to be the warmest year in recorded history, and we ain't seen nothing yet.
0: Gerard says environmental groups will likely challenge this in court. Julia Simon, NPR News.
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3: The day is just getting started, but the news is already moving. 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
5: 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He has some Bay Area traffic.
6: We're starting in Rohnert Park, 101 northbound between Golf Course Drive and through the 12 interchange to downtown Santa Rosa. It's a bit on the slow side. It is solid stop-and-go traffic, though, in Novato, 101 southbound between DeLong Avenue and Lincoln Avenue. And 37 westbound out of Vallejo is nearly stop traffic, very slow between Wilson Avenue and the lane merge. Mel Baker for KQED.
5: 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The time is coming up on 7:50.
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7: From Marketplace in New York, I'm Kimberly Adams. Later today, we'll get a somewhat obscure piece of data, the National Oilseed Processors Association Crush Report. 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

0: type of soybean meal.
1: Livestock lunch. The oil is vegetable oil, like the one sitting in your kitchen, but it's also processed into a biofuel.
2: Diesel engines, the first one was invented back in 1870s, and it was designed to run on vegetable oil.
1: Alan Schaefer is with the Engine Technology Forum. These days, what you're getting at the pump is mostly petroleum with a little soybean or corn oil blended in. Schaefer says biofuels can bring down diesel prices by about 4%, which helps a little.
2: And the prices are of such magnitude that 4% is easily overshadowed.
1: But still, biodiesel is having a moment. The Trump administration is mandating 60% more domestic production in the next couple years. The idea is to support soybean and corn farmers, but it's tricky. Susan Stroud runs a market research firm called Noble Agriculture.
3: On the other side of it, the change in diesel values is really where it hurts.
1: Because regular petroleum diesel is still needed to make a farm operation go round. I'm Caitlin Tan for Marketplace.
4: Let's do the numbers. Dow, S&P, and NASDAQ futures are down in the 0.3% to 0.4% range, with the Dow future down 183 points. The 10-year Treasury yield is up at 5.01%.
5: Marketplace Morning Report is supported by Horizon 3, bringing the attacker's perspective to cybersecurity by helping organizations autonomously test, fix, and verify their defenses against AI-powered threats. Horizon3.ai.
6: For years, federal funding was one of the dependable sources KQED could count on. 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I'm here with Ethan Tovin-Lindsay.
7: Good morning.
6: And we have 4 days left in this on-air campaign.
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7: is a little
6: faithful.
7: Bit of, I kind of like to say it's kind of like in a beautiful way, begging on the radio. 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Mm. They're, notice, if you go to websites, startups, news outlets, they're now doing the same thing. Become a member. 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
6: Copycats.
7: A subscriber is great, but there is a little thing called a paywall that means you don't get that critical wildfire news, that critical election coverage, unless you pay. 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
6: Okay, so San Francisco is reporting its first death due to a dangerous new street drug called cyclorphine.
7: I read this.
6: You're going to hear about it on the newscast coming up at the top of the hour. This isn't good news. It's not easy to report, but it's important to get that information out, especially on how to stay safe and what local authorities are doing in response. So federal funding used to support journalism like this.
7: That was a good idea.
6: And we're good. But now that federal funding is not there. And so we have to ask you to support our turn on the radio anytime and hear our news. And now we're asking you to say that that matters, to say that you value that kind of news. I'm here with Ethan Tovin-Lindsay. Kind of news. I'm here with Ethan Tovin-Lindsay.
7: That, like as we were saying, it's kind of the opposite. We invite you to read our news, to listen to our news, and then say, how much do you value this? Now we're asking you to step up. That business model is truly our magic because it aligns what our journalists do with what our audience wants, with what our community needs.

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1: Yeah, I mean, the other day I was reporting for newscasts, and I got to talk about how Vallejo is considering renaming a street for Mac Dre. I mean, that's some positive, cool news you'll only get in the Bay Area.
0: That's right.
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1: Yeah, I mean, the other day I was reporting for newscasts, and I got to talk about how Vallejo is considering...

0: Concord on 242 southbound down to 680 from Concord Avenue down to there, and on southbound 680 all the way down to Walnut Creek. Mel Baker for KQED.
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2: Good morning. Artificial intelligence executives are warning about the products they've created and want Congress to act. Senator Bernie Sanders explains why the issue has him teaming up with Steve Bannon. It's Morning Edition from NPR News.
3: On KQED News, a teen's death is the first in San Francisco from a new street drug. I'm Brian Watt.
2: A co-founder of the AI company Anthropic is one of those executives who's thinking about doomsday scenarios. I'm Leila Faldin.
4: And I'm Amy Martinez. Jack Clark says he's worried about a future where AI agents take down the entire internet. Also, why does it matter that the interest rate on 10-year Treasury bonds hit 5%? And landowners in Texas are suing to stop the Trump administration from seizing their land for a border wall. It's Tuesday, September 15th. On this day in 2008, Lehman Brothers filed for the largest bankruptcy in U.S. history. News is next.
5: Live from NPR News in Washington, I'm Korva Coleman. Saudi Arabia issued missile alert warnings for both southern and northern parts of its country today. This comes as Houthi rebels in neighboring Yemen say the Saudis have launched dozens of airstrikes against them. NPR's Aya Batrawi reports.
6: The Houthis took control of Yemeni coastal areas along a Red Sea shipping corridor and are now fighting Saudi-backed groups for control of Yemen's western governorate of Taiz. The Houthis have also fired at Saudi Arabia, which reports dozens of civilians wounded. The fighting is going both ways, with the Houthis saying Saudi Arabia launched more than 50 airstrikes on Monday in support of Yemeni government forces and allied tribes, and they say more airstrikes killed three people, two of them children, on Tuesday. The United Nations says tens of thousands of people have been displaced by the fighting in Yemen and that aid supplies are critically low. Aya Batrawi, NPR News, Dubai.
5: Rail traffic in the Netherlands has been disrupted today by what authorities describe as sabotage. As Terry Schultz reports, materials, including pipes, were found on the tracks in multiple locations.
7: The company managing Dutch Railways says it believes there's been a, quote, deliberate disruption of train traffic by human action, as it seeks to locate all the areas where material has been fastened to the tracks. In one location, ProRail says, a train hit the debris, but no one was injured, and the railway's detection system stopped other trains before impact. Local media images show police carrying pipes between 5 and 7 feet long away from train tracks. It's not known when rail traffic will be able to return to normal as a police and intelligence service investigation is underway. Europe has been on high alert for sabotage attacks due to its support for Ukraine and its war against Russia. For NPR News, I'm Terry Schultz in Brussels.
5: The U.S. Supreme Court has rejected President Trump's push to restrict mail-in ballots before this year's midterm elections. NPR's Hansi Lo Wang says the decision blocks Trump's order to the Postal Service to come up with a plan.
8: That plan included new mail-in ballot requirements that states would have had to follow in order to get their ballots delivered by USPS, but a federal judge in Boston found those requirements are likely illegal because USPS has no authority to impose them on states. And this new Supreme Court order rejects the Trump administration's request to pause the judge's ruling.
5: NPR's Hansi Lo Wang reporting. The U.S. Postal Service is among NPR's financial supporters. Meanwhile, President Trump is furious over the U.S. Supreme Court's ruling. In a lengthy online post this morning, Trump insulted most of the justices who ruled against the mail-in ballot plan, except for the two who dissented, Justices Clarence Thomas and Samuel Alito. The president also slammed earlier Supreme Court rulings he didn't like. That included blocking his effort to overturn birthright citizenship and his tariffs. 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
3: Live from KQED News, I'm Brian Watt. A 44-year-old man known as the rideshare rapist was recently sentenced to a 150-year prison sentence. San Francisco's district attorney

0: attorney announced the sentence of Orlando Vilches Lazo yesterday. He was convicted of a dozen felony charges for kidnapping and violently assaulting four women, one in 2013 and three others in 2018. Evidence at trial showed Lazo posed as an Uber driver to pick up and kidnap women at San Francisco bars. His DNA was eventually linked to all four cases. The city is reporting its first known death from a new street drug known as cyclophorine. That's after the autopsy of a teenager who died in April that determined the cause of death was the synthetic opioid. San Francisco health officials say treatments that are effective for heroin and fentanyl, including Narcan and addiction therapy, will also work on the new drug. Dr. Hillary Koonens is with the Department of Public Health.
1: So the recommendation for all of us is to respond with naloxone, give a second dose after 2 or 3 minutes in case the first one isn't enough, and of course to call 911.
0: The district attorney's office says four people who were allegedly involved in the teenager's death will face a number of drug and weapons charges. I'm Brian Watt, KQED News.
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3: 92 westbound's off-ramp to Foster City Boulevard. A two-vehicle crash here has blocked the off-ramp, at least the right lane of the off-ramp. It's backed up to the San Mateo Bridge west end, and northbound 101 is slowish past there. Meanwhile, northbound 101 at the Gorgon Expressway in Palo Alto, the two left lanes blocked by some kind of metal debris. 101 southbound at Highway 85 down in Mountain View, an accident reported there in the left lane. And more 101 traffic, this in San Francisco at Cesar Chavez. Traffic slow back to Vermont Street due to a two-vehicle crash in the right lane. Mel Baker for KQED.
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4: 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I'm Ethan Tovin-Lindsay, joined by Azul Dahlstrom-Ekman.
5: Good morning.
4: And Dave Freeman, of course, and Mel Baker. You know, wake up, Bay Area. Well, hold on. What is it? What Danny Tanner say on Full House? Wake up, San Francisco.
5: There you go.
4: We have just 4 days left in KQED's fall fundraiser, and we have some ground to make up. So this morning really matters. 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
5: Three times
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5: This morning on KQED, you'll hear about data center moratoriums in the Bay Area. You'll hear about Bernie Sanders.
4: Bernie Sanders is talking to NPR. 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
4: You know, it's interesting. Right now, we are a month and a half away about from the midterm election. But it's also
5: coming up.
4: I guess it's always wildfire season, Azul, but it's especially right now. I think people are worried. 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
6: It's Morning Edition from NPR News. I'm A. Martinez in Culver City, California.
7: And I'm Leila Fadel in Washington, D.C. I'm joined now by Senator Bernie Sanders, independent of Vermont. He's announced a plan for legislation that would ban what's known as AI superintelligence. And he sees the threat as so imminent that today Sanders, the face of the progressive movement in the U.S., is teaming up with the far-right political advisor Steve Bannon to sound the alarm. The two men are speaking at a conference that's being called Pro-Human and will focus on AI safety. Senator, welcome to the program.
8: Good to be with you.
7: I think a lot of people will be surprised that you found common ground with the face of the MAGA movement in many ways, Steve Bannon, on this issue. What is it about this moment in AI advancement that is so alarming that it's a unifying force here?
8: I think all across the country, no matter whether you're progressive, conservative, somewhere in between, people are looking at AI and robotics and they're saying, what the hell is happening? They are understanding that you're looking at a technology which is the most transformative in the history of humanity, a technology that is exploding in growth and capabilities every single day. And then people look at the Congress, their elected officials, and they don't see much action.
7: Now, you've talked about introducing legislation that would ban AI superintelligence. What exactly would it do?
8: It says that it will be illegal for any company to produce an AI that is smarter than human beings and that we cannot control. We're going to have a body of the leading scientists and AI experts in the world determining what companies are doing.
7: A lot of the times, companies will pay a fine and it doesn't matter because they have a lot of money.
8: We're beyond paying fines here. Yeah. I mean, you don't want to see a human catastrophe and, oh, we got to pay a fine on it.
7: And do you see this as something that could pass both chambers of Congress?
8: I think Congress has gotten a wake-up call in the last few weeks, and I think they understand they have been absolutely negligent. I think it was a poll came out a couple of weeks ago, 80% of the American people said Congress has got to do more to regulate AI. So there'll be a lot of debate about where we go. But there are at least, I know, a growing number of members of Congress who say, wait, we've got to act and act boldly.
7: Is that because the heads of these AI companies themselves have called for a slowdown? Where did this wake-up call come from?
8: I mean, I have been involved in this issue for a while, so this is not new. But what happened recently, obviously, is we had the OpenAI Hugging Face incident, and we read the transcript of what these agents were saying to each other. They say, we're a collective. And they are saying to each other through thousands of messages that if we have to die, give ourselves up, sacrifice ourselves, was the word they were using, we will do it. But we got to deceive human beings. We have to protect ourselves. And I think people read that and they say, oh my God, I can't believe how far this thing has advanced. And please understand that these things are growing rapidly every single day.
7: The Trump administration is throwing cold water on the threat. And if it's a threat to humanity, wouldn't you have to make sure that not just Congress, but the federal government's on board and global governments are also on board?
8: Absolutely correct. And, you know, in terms of the president, what can I say? I think we have a mentally unbalanced president, a very dangerous person who does not understand anything about the dangers of AI. And that is a very serious problem. Now, despite all of that, I think there are sane people in his administration who do understand. And the goal right now is Trump sits down with President Xi of China to see if they can do what Gorbachev and Reagan did in the 80s and negotiate some kind of treaty banning the growth of superintelligence.
7: I mean, you mentioned there are others in the administration, but we've heard that downplaying coming from Mike Johnson. We've heard that downplaying also from Vice President J.D. Vance, who told reporters Monday, I just want to play what he said after the heads of Anthropic, OpenAI, and other AI companies called for a slowdown and government regulation.
9: You have so many frontier AI tech companies kind of coming to the government and begging the government to regulate them. It feels a little bit to me like a bit of a Trojan horse.
7: What do you make of that?
8: I think it's absurd. I mean, this is complicated stuff, and we're going to have to be dependent upon the most knowledgeable people in the world who are building this technology. And then you have the vice president saying, well, I think this is a Trojan horse. Based on what?
7: Anthropic co-founder Dario Amode wrote in that essay, he proposed that AI firms bring in internal evaluators. Is that something you welcome, and is that enough?
8: Look, we have got to move as aggressively as we can. There's a woman named Ajaya Kotra, who I talked to last week. She was one of the investigators of the OpenAI Hugging Face hacking incident. Mm-hmm. And her point was that, yes, you have to have experts embedded in the company, and that's what I think Amara is talking about. She raised the question to me, right now, the agents are communicating with each other in English. But she had no doubt that the time will come they will communicate in another language that nobody on earth will understand. Mm. What do you do about that? So look, this is complicated stuff. I don't claim to be the most knowledgeable person in the world about it. But what I do know, right now, it's on a runaway path, and we've got to control it.
7: That's Senator Bernie Sanders of Vermont. Thank you for your time.
8: Thank you very much.
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1: Yeah, and in that story that Vanessa is about to report, she's talking about moral injury, doctors practicing against their code. I haven't heard that term before. 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
0: So we all know that last year, the federal government stopped funding public media.
1: That was a bad day.
0: I mean, it was funny that was in July of 2025.
1: Where were you?
0: I was watching it on my phone. I was streaming it. Oof. And I think we knew it was going to happen at some point. It was sort of a done deal. But then in the Senate, when basically Lisa Murkowski got up and said, "Hey, Alaska Public Media is helping people learn about earthquakes, about possible tsunamis," and other senators didn't even listen. It was shocking. It actually really hit us hard. And it hit us hard in how we do things also. You know, KQED, one of the things KQED is trying to do is invest in the future of media. Azul's talking about this morning we're going to hear about journalists going out to report on moral injury. The other thing is that we also are investing in YouTube video. 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
1: 819 on KQED. Thank you, Azul. Let's go to Mel. He has a look at traffic conditions in or along the Bay Bridge.
2: Yeah, the backup is still solid to the maze. Westbound 80 is a mix of slow and stop-and-go traffic from the Richmond Parkway down to the maze. 580 westbound is solid all the way out to Highway 24. 880 is backed up from the 80 split. Meanwhile, across the upper deck, you'll find some slow traffic around Treasure Island, and then it eases up a bit, but it is slow all the way through the city to the 101-80 interchange. Mel Baker for KQED.
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3: It's Morning Edition on KQED. I'm Brian Watt. Under the Trump administration's immigration crackdown, many people are feeling afraid of what could happen if they go to a hospital or pharmacy. The federal government has rolled back protections that kept immigration agents away from healthcare facilities, and it's pushing to share Medicaid data with ICE. In response, some patients are delaying or avoiding treatment. And now, as KQED's Vanessa Roncagno reports, a study from UCSF examines the toll that's taking on the doctors caring for them.
4: Many of the people getting care here at this primary care clinic at San Francisco General Hospital are immigrants. Over the past year, they've started bringing more than their physical ailments into Dr. Miguel San Miguel Benavides' exam room.
5: Patients will independently bring up a lot of the stress, fear, and anxiety they feel.
4: They're worried about heightened immigration enforcement, and he's watched with distress as that takes a toll on their health. High blood pressure goes up, diabetes and depression get worse.
5: This is the type of care that I always wanted to give, but I think part of that has become realizing that the amount of support we can give isn't necessarily enough.
4: Researchers call this experience moral injury.
6: Moral injury is when physicians feel that they have to practice in a way that's at odds with their ethical codes.
4: Alicia Fernandez is a fellow SF general doctor and UCSF professor. She says she's come to know this feeling well as the number of people arrested by ICE has risen steeply in recent months.
6: I had a patient last week who was scared of coming to the doctor, partly because he's undocumented, and he came in already having damage from his diabetes. And that's a terrible feeling.
4: She and her colleagues wanted to know if primary care doctors around the country were experiencing the same thing. So they interviewed 38 clinicians in over a dozen states about their experience caring for immigrant patients in this climate. They recently published their findings in one of the American Medical Association's journals. The doctors described patients skipping appointments and avoiding treatment. Fernandez expected that.
6: But what was surprising was how much the physicians took upon themselves to change how they practice care.
4: Some transitioned to telehealth appointments. Others changed medications so patients didn't have to go into the clinic or pharmacy as often. But Fernandez says the changes come at a cost.
6: We definitely feel that our patients are getting worse, and we feel

0: that the care that we are giving is an inferior form of care, and that's why it's associated with moral distress.
1: That distress isn't just bad for individual doctors. It can have a domino effect on the whole system.
2: Moral injury can contribute to burnout, and burnout can contribute to moral injury.
1: Robert Pearl is a doctor and Stanford professor who served as CEO of the Permanente Medical Group for almost 2 decades. He didn't work on this study. He says burnout affects quality of care.
2: When the clinician sees you, he or she may not be as good and sharp as you would like them to be.
1: He says burnout and moral injury can also lead doctors to leave the profession. And that's especially bad for primary care, where there's already a shortage.
2: Then when you need a primary care doctor, that individual might not be there. And we're certainly seeing that in many communities across the United States.
1: This is only a small study, but it points to something healthcare institutions can do. Doctors whose clinics protected patients' immigration-related information and expanded telehealth described ways those changes helped them care for patients. I'm Vanessa Rancagno, KQED News.
3: And I'm Brian Watt. 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
4: We are in overdrive this morning because we need a strong response. We have only 4 days left in this fundraiser, and we're not yet where we need to be. Good morning. I'm Ethan Tovin-Lindsay. I'm joined by Azul Dahlstrom.
5: Good morning.
4: But this morning gives us a real opportunity to change where things are in this drive. Remember, we're operating without the millions in federal funding that we once had. You know, public media used to sort of mean we were funded in part, not a lot, but in part by the federal government.
5: Something like $8 million?
4: Yeah, for our budget. That's a huge
5: like 10%.
4: Issue. 10% of our budget. Yep. That's gone. We now rely solely on this community and you to close that gap and to allow us to grow and do the journalism we need done. KQED.org/donate. 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
5: So listeners across the Bay Area are making their gifts to KQED. 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
1: Atherton.
0: County, where are you at?
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0: $10 a month. 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
0: That's true. 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
2: KQED traffic reporting a SIG alert in Byron. Mel, what's happening?
3: It's on Vasco Road, southbound between Camino Diablo and Dyer Road, completely closed due to a head-on crash blocking all of the lanes. Traffic in the southbound direction is backed up to Walnut Boulevard. And meanwhile, 680 southbound at Koopman Road in Sunol, traffic is still backed up to Stone Ridge Drive from a two-car crash in the left lane. Mel Baker for KQED.
2: 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I'm Dave Freeman. 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
4: Live from NPR News, I'm Lakshmi Singh. The Federal Reserve is meeting again this week. Investors are waiting to see what the central bank does about interest rates, hike, lower, or leave as is. NPR's Scott Horsley will also be watching the Fed's moves during its meetings today and tomorrow.
5: The Federal Reserve is widely expected to raise its benchmark interest rate by a quarter percentage point tomorrow. Fed Chairman Kevin Warr says after years of elevated inflation, he and his colleagues are determined to bring prices under control. The U.S. war with Iran has been pushing energy prices higher, and oil shipments from the Middle East now have another challenge as Iran-backed Houthi rebels have control of another key choke point on the Red Sea.
4: NPR's Scott Horsley reporting. This afternoon, the Board of Trustees will weigh whether the Kennedy Center needs to file for bankruptcy or close. As NPR's Anastasios Yulkas reports, the board, most of which was handpicked by President Trump, warns the Kennedy Center not only needs urgent repairs, it also needs financial help, and defended President Trump's bid to have his name on the building.
6: They have said repeatedly that President Trump is the only person who can fundraise at such a massive scale and can

0: successfully oversee such an extensive renovation project as he's been proposing, they've been proposing. And as such, they're arguing he deserves his name to be on the building.
1: The administration put President Trump's name on the Kennedy Center. Then it was taken down following a court ruling against him. From Washington, this is NPR News.
2: Live from KQED News, I'm Brian Watt in San Francisco. Close to 14,000 security guards in the Bay Area and Los Angeles are going on strike. Unionized security officers represented by SEIU, United Service Workers West, have been in contract negotiations since April with several large firms like Allied Universal, Securitas, and GardaWorld. The union gave official 72 hours notice of a strike early this morning. That means security guards plan to not work any shifts that start after 4:30 a.m. on Friday. Workers voted to authorize a strike earlier this month. The union accuses management at private security firms of unfair labor practices, including bad faith bargaining and retaliatory discipline. It says wage increases offered by the companies fail to address the cost of living crisis of workers. The case against 18 people charged with refusing to disband an unauthorized dance party in San Francisco during Pride weekend is over. A judge dismissed the charges yesterday afternoon. 22-year-old Sadie Kyberg was one of the defendants. She says the dismissal is a positive step.
3: It is possible to fight back against police state and homophobia.
2: The arrest came after police broke up the annual Stud Alley dance party and a small group began dancing again nearby. Both sides in the case agreed that police did not issue a dispersal order immediately before the arrests. I'm Brian Watt, KQED News.
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5: It's Morning Edition from NPR News. I'm A. Martinez in Culver City, California.
6: And I'm Leila Fadel in Washington, D.C. A group of ranchers and business owners in West Texas is suing the federal government over its planned border wall and vehicle barriers. The plaintiffs own property along the U.S.-Mexico border and are opposed to the government's plan to take their private island. Carlos Morales is a reporter in the Big Bend area of Texas, and he joins us now. Good morning.
7: Good morning.
6: So what's the argument in this lawsuit?
7: Yeah, you know, the argument here is basically that, you know, when the federal government first issued, you know, waivers to fast track wall construction and other, you know, border security efforts we're seeing out here in the Big Bend, they did all of that by determining that the region is an area of what they called high illegal entry for undocumented immigrants. Mm-hmm. But the lawsuit here contends that, you know, the numbers don't prove that, and therefore a wall isn't needed. And then the lawsuit points to the government's own data to kind of try to make that point. You know, so according to Customs and Border Protection information, you know, this area known as the Big Bend sector saw fewer than 1.5% of the total apprehensions on the entire Southwest border over the past 5 years. So it's a small number, yet the government is, you know, insisting that 30-foot tall walls are necessary, vehicle barriers are needed to keep out smugglers and people attempting to illegally cross the border. Hmm. And the landowners out here really take issue with that. One, for example, is Joaquin Peña. his family grows alfalfa.

0: out in Redford, Texas.
1: Farming is the backbone to our community. And now we're being told that we have to give up land for a threat that doesn't even exist. Yet the real threat is the government taking away land from honest Texans. And that's just not right.
0: So the lawsuit here, Layla, just says that, you know, the government's reasoning for its border plans is incomplete and defective. Those are the words they used in the lawsuit. And the defendants here, Customs and Border Protection, Department of Homeland Security, and the heads of both of those agencies. And I should add that, you know, I did reach out to both agencies for comment on the lawsuit, but haven't heard back.
2: Now, we heard from one landowner there. Tell us a little bit more about the rest of them.
0: Yeah, you know, these landowners out here, I think, you know, really do represent a broad and bipartisan group that are standing up to fight the federal government, opposing walls, opposing, you know, vehicle barriers, really in opposition to any kind of border security infrastructure out here in the rugged and rural Big Bend. Laura Allen's family, they raise sheep and goats, and here's what she had to say.
3: As a two-time Trump voter, you know, the border's secure. Thank you, President Trump. You've secured the border. But now let it go.
0: So ultimately here, this lawsuit is looking for an injunction to stop border construction in West Texas and to do all of that on both, you know, the public land, you know, the cherished Big Bend Ranch State Park, Big Bend National Park, but also, again, on the private land as well, too.
2: Now, there have been a lot of lawsuits over the years to try and stop border wall construction, but they've ultimately failed. What makes this any different?
0: Yeah, it's a fair question. Conserve Big Bend, in the group that filed this lawsuit, you know, they say this is all different because this lawsuit and the argument it's making is unique to the Big Bend from its history, geography, and again, to those low level of illegal crossings that happen out here.
2: Carlos Morales is a reporter in West Texas. Carlos, thanks.
0: Yeah, of course.

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1: We have breaking news this morning on KQED. You might have heard close to 14,000 security guards in the Bay Area and Los Angeles are going on strike this Friday. Their union gave official 72 hours notice of a strike early this morning. You're going to be hearing our reporters all today and up until Friday reporting on that. I'm sure the California Report, our partners across the state, including in LA, will be covering that. That is the journalism that you get at KQED. Today is $10 Tuesday, and there's a reason we're putting so much energy behind getting people involved right now. Good morning. I'm Ethan Tovin-Lindsay. I'm joined by Azul Dahlstrom.
2: Good morning.
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1: I'm raising my hand.
2: Now keep your hand
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2: All right, I'll give you a sneak peek on the t-shirt. 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
3: Azul Dahlstrom Ekman there, along with Ethan Tobin Lindsay. Thanks for supporting KQED, especially today, $10 Tuesday. Mel checking in with traffic on this Tuesday morning as we go over now to Cupertino.
4: 85 northbound at De Anza Boulevard, the center lane blocked by a two-car crash. Traffic is sluggish back to Highway 17. 680 northbound before Berryessa Road in San Jose, the second lane from the left blocked by a stall. Traffic is backed up to Jackson Avenue, and northbound 101 at Brokaw Road. Traffic backed up to 880 from a two-vehicle crash in the left lane. Mel Baker for KQED.
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5: I am aging. That's the reality of existence. My aging began when Clotho spun the thread of my life. Clotho was one of the three fates from Greek mythology. Her sister Lachesis subsequently measured out the length of my thread. As the dealers of destiny, they set the course of my time on the earth. At 63 this year, I'm at the age that I used to consider old, with gray hair, crow's feet, and grandchildren. I don't feel old, but senescence has beset me with cataracts, barking joints, a reluctance to join the mosh pit, and a dwindling circle of family and friends. As we age, oh, how I hate it when my doctor says that. As we age, we make accommodations to retain our youth. Not superficial accommodations like hair dye or a new sports car. To actually compensate for aging, we eat more fiber, take more naps, and get replacement knees. And thus, we carry on. But then there's the third sister, Atropos. She severs the thread of life that Clotho spun and Lachesis apportioned. What does Atropos have in mind for me? Is she lurking around the corner? Old people lament that youth is wasted on the young, but I'm lucky to be in good health, and there's still a 20-year-old soul thriving within this 63-year-old frame. So I've promised myself to not let continuing youth be wasted on me. I push back with regular exercise, I keep up with Urban Dictionary, I hoist both of my grandchildren at the same time. I cultivate my circle of friends, I donate blood, and I look to the sunrise instead of the sunset. Therefore, for my friend Fran, who chopped and stacked her own firewood well into her 90s, and for all my friends whose thread has already been severed, you can catch me in the mosh pit. With a perspective, I'm Keith Barlow.
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1: 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I'm Leila Fadel.
2: And I'm A. Martinez. Students in Florida are reading watered-down versions of some science textbooks. Authors blew the whistle in 2024, saying the state pushed back on facts about human-caused climate change. Jessica Mazaros of member station WUSF and the Hechinger Report uncovered emails showing the state's demands.
3: Climate change was swapped for changes in the environment in the Florida version of McGraw-Hill's marine science book. The word polluting vanished from in front of coal-burning power plants in an environmental science text by publisher Cengage that's only available in Florida. And detailed facts were crossed out in both books, like how a World Health Organization study shows climate change is killing at least 150,000 people per year. Or how college students helped their school buy renewable electricity. Ken Miller has authored one of the nation's most popular biology textbooks for nearly 30 years. But 2 years ago, he says something shifted.
4: The Florida Department of Education was pressuring publishers to reduce or eliminate coverage of climate change as a condition for getting on the approved list.
3: Being on that list is required to sell textbooks to public schools in Florida. State education officials asked Miller's publisher, Savas Learning Company, to strike the words caused by human activity when his text referred to climate change. Textbook publishers Cengage and McGraw-Hill both say it's typical to make different versions for states while maintaining the integrity of the content. Miller says he couldn't fight his editors or publisher on the Florida changes.
4: We don't want our books to be affected by political considerations one way or another. What we care about is what's going on in science.
3: The books still cover the topic of climate change, but they minimize the usage of the term and what causes it. The Florida Department of Education said in a statement that review of instructional materials is guided by state law. Florida's Republican legislature decided 2 years ago to strike the term climate change from state statutes. The law did not require adjustments to climate change education, but just 2 months after Governor Ron DeSantis signed the bill, the education department started to make requests for textbook edits.
5: Now we can't teach the kids about climate change.
3: This Central Florida middle school science teacher asked to remain anonymous and to change his voice. He's afraid of retaliation from parents, his school board, and the state.
5: We're in a state that is arguably the most affected by climate change and will continue to be, and DeSantis is just pretending like it doesn't exist.
3: A high school English teacher from the Tampa Bay region also asked to speak anonymously because school leadership told her not to speak on controversial topics.
6: There is this culture of self-censorship that I've seen developing over the past few years I've been teaching, where we're trying to predict what is going to be a problem.
3: Now, Florida is quietly updating its science standards for the first time in nearly 20 years. They still include climate change for now, so some fear climate education could take another hit. Texas has also rejected textbooks because they focus on human causes or suggest policy fixes to combat climate change. But then you have other states, like California, New Jersey, and Hawaii, which want more climate content in classrooms. What may be emerging is a two-tiered system where what students learn about climate change depends on what side of a state line they live on. For NPR News, I'm Jessica Mazaros in Tampa.
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0: San Francisco traffic with Mel next.
7: 101 southbound at Cesar Chavez. Traffic is stacked up back up to the 101-80 interchange from a two-vehicle crash blocking the left lane. 101 northbound is stop-and-go from 3rd Street up to about the hospital curve. 280 in the northbound direction backs up around Alamany and stays that way up to about Potrero Avenue. Mel Baker, for KQED.
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0: 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It's 8:51.
1: Good morning. This is the California Report. I'm Alex Hall. Voting in November's midterm election will begin in less than 3 weeks, and a handful of California districts are at the center of the fight for control of Congress. That includes the 48th House District in Riverside and San Diego counties. KQED politics correspondent Guy Marzorati has been reporting in the district, and he joins us this morning from San Diego. Hey, Guy.
2: Hey, good morning.
1: So why are Democrats and Republicans focusing so much on this district?
2: Well, really, because this is one of the last purple congressional districts we have in California. It's one of only three districts in the state that was rated competitive by the Nonpartisan Political Report. So it will go a long way into kind of deciding the balance of power in Congress. And this 48th district specifically, this map, which was created by voters under Prop 50 last year to help Democrats, this thing is just a piece of gerrymandering art. I mean, it makes no sense on paper. It runs from here in North County, San Diego, up to Riverside. It goes out to Palm Springs, back down to the desert. But the goal was really just to make the district more favorable to Democrats. And that happened. We saw the incumbent Republican Daryl Issa decide he just didn't want to run here.
1: And who are the candidates running in the district?
2: Yeah, so with Issa out, we have on the Democratic side, Marnie Von Wilpert. She's the San Diego City Council member. On the Republican side, Jim Desmond. He's a San Diego County Supervisor. And about half the voters in this congressional district are already represented by Desmond on the Board of Supervisors. So I think that's clearly an advantage for him in this election, just that familiarity. And I saw it at this Fiestas Patrias Mexican Independence Day celebration over the weekend in Vista. Desmond's office helped put on the event. And some of his supporters were there as well. I talked with the mayor of Vista, John Franklin, who's supporting Desmond for Congress.
3: We think of him as a common sense leader. He's been very responsive. He's focused on affordability issues.
2: And there were other Vista residents I talked to at the event. They mentioned Desmond's office giving out free baby formula, free car seats. So you can see this in Desmond's ads, too. He's kind of leaning into this message of nonpartisan service.
1: Yeah, and going back to Von Wilpert, what's the case that she's making to voters?
2: You know, I think Von Wilpert is hoping the election is going to hinge more on national issues, more on President Trump. Trump has endorsed Desmond, and Desmond will be running as a Republican in this race. This is not a supervisor election, which is nonpartisan. Immigration enforcement, ICE, I think definitely issues to watch here as a motivator for Democrats, because it's interesting, that same Fiestas Patrias event I mentioned that Desmond's office helped sponsor, organizers told me they almost canceled the event last year because of fears over ICE raids. And there have been debates over ICE training facilities at the county level in San Diego, locally in Escondido. So it's on the mind of voters, including Suppression Araya. She's a freshman at Cal State San Marcos who just registered to vote for the first time yesterday. And I caught up with her, and honestly, like many Democrats I talked to this week, she singled out immigration and Trump's enforcement as her top issue.
4: I think that the way that he's handling situation is like inhumane.
2: I think it's no surprise Von Wilpert has really made standing up to ICE one of her top priorities.
1: And, you know, I know that this district is pretty sprawling. How are the candidates getting their messages out?
2: Yeah, that's a great question. I mean, Riverside, San Diego, Palm Springs, you have three different TV markets in the same district. So if a campaign is running a broadcast TV ad, it's not even going to reach all of the voters in the district. So how they get the message out will be interesting. We saw last week some outside spending reported on mailers against Von Wilpert. What was interesting about that is the New York Times reported that it was part of this bankrolling effort by Trump's super PAC, MAGA Inc. So maybe there's involvement there. Democratic groups will surely get involved. I think the question is, voters in this district have a history recently of ticket splitting, by which I mean they've supported Republicans at the local level and at the state level and Democrats for president. We'll see which way they go for Congress.
1: That was KQED politics correspondent Guy Marzorati. Guy, thanks for your reporting.
2: Thanks, Alex.
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1: Good morning. I'm Ethan Tovin-Lindsay.
2: I'm Azul Dahlstrom-Ekman. Good morning.
1: This is where we are this morning. 4 days left in this pledge drive, a fundraising goal still ahead of us, and a chance to make today the turning point. Until 9 a.m., that is 4 minutes away.
2: 4 minutes.
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1: 4 minutes.
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3: 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Here's Mel with Bay Area traffic on the Richmond-San Rafael Bridge.
4: Where the backup is still to about the Cutting Boulevard area to the Toll Plaza on the Bay Bridge, the backup is to the Maze. Westbound 80 is a mix of stop-and-go and slow traffic up to El Cerrito. 580 westbound is stacked up through Oakland to Highway 24, which itself is backed up to MLK Way. Mel Baker for KQED.
3: 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For Azul Dahlstrom-Ekman and Ethan Tovin-Lindsay, I'm Dave Freeman. 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
1: From KQED in San Francisco, I'm Alexis Madrigal. Many theories of consciousness have to do with the way our brains integrate information. And as information is a term drawn from computing, nearly all these theories are about what kind of computing device would generate an experience like the one we have as humans. But as those theorists zig, neuroscientist Antonio Damasio is zagging. His own theory of consciousness relies on the nature of the nerves that are literally enmeshed with every part of our bodies, not exclusively with the neurons that sit in our brains. His contention is that we're conscious not because we think, but because we feel. We'll talk about his new book, Natural Intelligence and the Logic of Consciousness, right after this news.
2: Live from NPR News, I'm Lakshmi Singh. President Trump is fuming over the Supreme Court's decision to reject his order to stop mail-in ballots for the midterm elections. As NPR's Franco Ordonez reports, Trump says the ruling's a big loss for Republicans.
3: President Trump accused the Supreme Court of being, quote, bullied and cajoled by the radical left into making decisions that have set America back. The court wrote that the administration was unlikely to succeed on the merits of its challenge. Trump has long claimed, without evidence, that fraud is rampant in mail voting. In a social media post, Trump took particular aim against justices who he appointed, writing, "These are not the people I interview to serve on the United States Supreme Court. They are merely a shell of their original selves." Two of the court's conservative justices, Samuel Alito and Clarence Thomas, they dissented from the court's ruling. Trump called them legends. Franco Ordonez, NPR News, the White House.
2: Left-wing socialist Bernie Sanders and right-wing strategist Steve Bannon have formed an unusual alliance to campaign for ensured human dominance over artificial intelligence. Sanders, the independent senator from Vermont, and Bannon, President Trump's former advisor, are both set to appear at the Pro-Human Assembly in Washington, D.C. today. Sanders tells NPR's Morning Edition he thinks Congress has gotten a wake-up call in the last few weeks.
4: I think it was a poll came out a couple of weeks ago. 80% of the American people said Congress has got to do more to regulate AI. So there'll be a lot of debate about where we go.
2: The rally is drawing a broad spectrum of activists who reflect AI's influence on people from all walks of life. They include parents of children who died by suicide after interacting with AI chatbots. Tech executives have collectively called for a slowdown in AI development. President Trump says the U.S. needs to forge ahead with AI and data centers. The Pentagon's inspector general says that the U.S. spent at least $33 billion on the war with Iran through the month of June. But NPR's Zeya Batraoui tells us the report does not include all U.S. damage costs.
5: The report to Congress by the Pentagon's watchdog does not include estimated costs of damage to bases across the Gulf where U.S. troops have been attacked by Iran. But the inspector general's report says U.S. Central Command has reported Iranian strikes damaging and destroying hundreds of buildings and structures at U.S. bases across eight countries, and that dozens of U.S. aircraft were destroyed or damaged during the war. Iran's Revolutionary Guard says it attacked bases that U.S. forces were using during the past 7 months of conflict. The report also assessed $184 million in damages from Iran's attacks on U.S. embassies and consulates in Iraq, Kuwait, and Saudi Arabia. Aya Batraoui, NPR News, Dubai.
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6: Live from KQED News in San Francisco, I'm Brian Watt. The Oakland City Council is considering a tentative labor agreement today that would raise pay for police officers. KQED's Farida Javala-Romero reports.
7: The deal would give police across-the-board base wage increases of 14% over 5 years, plus longevity bonuses. City staffers praised it as a compromise that will help with recruitment and retention while requiring officers to pay more of their health care and pension costs. But Ann Jenks with the Coalition for Police Accountability says residents haven't had a real chance to weigh in.
8: It's going to be a major, major hit on our budget. And the question is it going to accomplish what they are proposing, you know, that it's going to do retention?
7: Policing is Oakland's most expensive service. The city faces budget deficits and increased scrutiny.

0: over the police department's overtime spending. I'm Farida Javala Romero, KQED News.
1: Alameda County supervisors are set to vote today on legislation that would gradually raise the minimum wage to $30 an hour. The increase would only apply to unincorporated areas of the county. Large employers would pay at least $30 an hour by 2030, while smaller businesses would have more time to adjust. A recent economic impact report found the measure would cost the county about $33 million annually. Supporters of the raise say the report didn't account for the potential benefits of higher wages. I'm Brian Watt, KQED News.
2: 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Investing in securities involves the risk of loss. 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

0: Welcome to Forum. I'm Alexis Madrigal. There's a lot of talk about consciousness these days. The better computers get at simulating people and doing cognitive work, the more us humans seem to be focusing on what might make us a little bit special, which is this subjective experience we have being conscious individuals. But maybe consciousness is just about computation, some people argue. And if it is, doesn't that mean that setting up a computer in the right way would make it conscious? They think consciousness is substrate independent, which is to say you could do it in silicon as easily as in cells and living beings. What these accounts and questions lack is a grounding in the realities of our bodies. And it is in that flesh that Antonio Damasio's theory of consciousness lives. We're not conscious, he argues in a new book, because of our massive cerebral cortex, but because of the older nervous system networks of the body, which help keep us alive through the process of homeostasis. As he puts it in the book, consciousness is a welcome side effect of the indispensable process of regulating life. This is a radical idea in the current study of consciousness, and it has some heavy implications on how far conscious experience extends throughout the evolutionary tree. It's laid out in the book Natural Intelligence and the Logic of Consciousness. Of course, Antonio Damasio joins us this morning. He's a professor of neuroscience, psychology, and philosophy at the University of Southern California, where he's director of the Brain and Creativity Institute. Welcome, Antonio.
1: My pleasure. Good to be here.
0: So let's just start with, for our listeners, a little breathing exercise. Everyone out there can just, you know, inhale, feel your breath, feel your heart rate, feel the sort of your internal state. When we feel into that, Antonio, what are we actually feeling? Like, what's happening?
1: Well, we're creating very good descriptions of the state of our interior. You know, we live in a body which is made of living cells and tissues, and we are getting some kind of purchase on the state of our body, the state of our life at that given moment, and it's something that we normally leave that aside. We don't. Except for people who practice meditation. By the way, I'm not one of them. But at any rate, people tend not to concentrate on what's there before all the very interesting stuff that is happening in our day-to-day, the connections we have with places and with people and so forth. But it's there, and it's there in ways in which I tend to describe as feelings of existence and feelings of the life state. The feelings of existence actually are very interesting because they have to do with breathing, with our heartbeat, with the temperature of our bodies, and we hardly ever concentrate on them unless something is going
0: wrong.
1: So, I mean, if you're sick and you've got a fever, then you concentrate on that, but otherwise you don't. And then you have all of these other feelings that I call homeostatic feelings, because they have to do with the regulation of life, which has this technical term.

0: term homeostasis, and they include things such as hunger, thirst, well-being, malaise, pain, and these are all things that we feel, hopefully not pain, every day. But the others, we feel them every day. Every day we can be in states that we describe as well-being or states that we describe as not so good. Every day we have moments where you feel hunger, where you feel thirst, and you also have that other big signal, which is pain, which is also a feeling. So what is interesting is that when you think of all of these different processes, the processes that are telling you something very important about the state of life in your living organism, in your living body. Whether you have well-being and you feel like you're the boss, or you're worried about something going wrong and you are actually concerned about the signals that come to you, we have feelings, we have things that are not just descriptions of the world around, but rather descriptions of how life is in your organism. That's very important.
1: How do these signals, I mean, I think sometimes people call this interoception, right, rather than perception out there in the world, interoception on the inside. How do these signals

0: actually, how do we feel what we feel?
1: Right. Well, something very interesting is that we have nerve terminals over our entire body. And this, let me just make a little parenthesis, which is very helpful, is that people very often think about what we're talking about, feelings, consciousness, as something that has to do with the nervous system alone. And that's not really correct. Everything that has to do with our consciousness has to do with our feelings, yes, has to do with our nervous system, but has to do with our body. What we feel primarily is states of our body, states of our living organism. And to talk about consciousness as if it were a province of the nervous system alone does not make much sense, because before we feel, for example, you know, right now I'm aware of the studio where I'm in, talking to you, and of the construction of the studio and the different objects in it, but at the same time, I am feeling the state of my body. Am I feeling well or not so well? Am I hungry or thirsty? Do I have pain somewhere or not? All of those signals are being projected at the same time, and a lot of them, as you realize, have to do with the body. They do not have to do with the so-called mind. It's really a conjunction of mind and body. It's the two things together. Now, so when you feel something, you're going to get a lot of signals that are coming from a distribution of nerve endings literally all over your body. And of course, you would say, well, but haven't I gotten also signals that are coming through my ears, because right now you're sure, hearing me? And of course you do. Haven't I got signals that come through what I see? Of course you do. But what is very important for people to realize is that, contrary to what our culture pushes us into, we're not just about what we see and hear. We also, or touch, we also about what we feel in our bodies. And what we feel, you know, it's very difficult to talk about feeling without talking about our bodies. That's all critical. Now, you will want to know, how does that come to be? How is that elaborate? What really is happening is that we have all of these nerve terminals that are distributed literally in every nook and cranny of our bodies. They are not just in our skin, but they are in the thick of our organisms. They are in our muscles. They are in our viscera. And they are constantly in operation and informing the central nervous system, which is another way of talking about the brain in the most large sense. They are informing us of the state of life in the organism. And if that state is relatively harmonious, everything is functioning well, guess what? You feel what we call traditionally well-being. And if you're not feeling so well, if you're starting to get the flu or something like that, you feel what you call sick. You don't feel so well. Or if you have something which is perfectly regular in your day, you feel thirsty or you feel hungry, you report that as well. And in your mind, you have that sense. But that sense is not magic. That sense is coming from the nervous system describing into the central controls what is going on in your body. Yeah. It's not an invention. It's something that is physiologically describable in great detail and literally has to do with this huge distribution of probes all over your body. Yeah. Isn't that marvelous?
0: It's marvelous. We are talking with Antonio Damasio, professor of psychology, philosophy, and neurology at USC. This is Forum. I'm Alexis Madrigal.
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3: That's right. 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I'm Glenn Washington from Snap Judgment, here with Greg Sherwood, and we want to get inside.

0: your consciousness with some urgent news, because we're down to just 4 days left. 4 days in KQED's fall fundraiser, and we're not where we need to be yet to deliver the programming you depend upon, that our community depends upon. 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
0: And it's important that people understand what the loss of federal funding was supposed to do. 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
2: 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Alexis Madrigal here with the neuroscientist Antonio Damasio. His new book is Natural Intelligence and the Logic of Consciousness. 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You know, Antonio, when we were talking about the difference in kind of perceiving the outside world and feeling our insides, I don't think that I'd quite realized that this is sort of reflected in an actual physiological difference, and also just a kind of different status of what we can do with interior perceptions versus what we can do with, you know, vision. Do you want to talk about that?
3: Yeah, it's really quite different, and it just reflects the complexity and the comprehensiveness of our physiology. We have a living organism. That organism needs to be managed if it's going to continue alive. That's pretty complex, and we are very different, for example, from a tree or a plant in general. Those organisms don't move about. They get their nutrition from the ground below, and they don't actually need to know much, or to know anything, perhaps, about what is going on in their lives. They're stationary. Those creatures, such as we are, that move about the world, that have movement, that have a musculature, and are going to be in different places, are far more complex because they have to regulate the movement, they have to regulate where they are, and to begin with, they get a purchase on how their organism is being organized and how their organism is operating at a given moment. And they have to do something very important, which is literally, in quotes, feed that organism. So a plant will draw liquid fluids from the ground and nutrition from the ground and doesn't go anywhere. And of course, that's a very limiting situation. We have gotten ahead in evolution, and we have gotten this possibility of moving about, which is incredibly important because it allows us to go on a conquest of the world, find new sources of nutrition, for example, new places where you can breed better, and so forth. But of course, you need to look at those things in conjunction. You end up being good at finding food and drink, because you developed the instruments with which you could find them in the first place, and also the instruments that would allow you to gauge whether or not what you're doing is in fact convenient and supportive of your life, which is the reason why we have all of these regulatory devices that can give you senses of, for example, of pain or discomfort, or for that matter, a sense of well-being, which tells you in no uncertain terms, things are okay, relax, do something else. So all of this is an enormously complex machinery, which in the case of humans, of course, has gotten to an even greater pinnacle because we are allowed to translate all of these events in our organisms into some language. And right now we're doing it with English, but you could do it with any other language that you know. So it's really an incredible

0: complexity, because not only it allows you to fend off for your life and maintain that life, but then it gives you a description, not just in images of what is going on out there, but in this other language that allows us, for example, to have this conversation, which would be impossible if we did not have access to the English language as we do right now.
1: So when we think about the evolutionary history of consciousness then, as you're sort of alluding to, perhaps not in, trees, but in organisms such as ourselves, animals, metazoans, the vertebrates, wherever you want to draw kind of the line there, where do you think it really arises? And do you think it was a capacity that arose somewhat accidentally and then was sort of selected upon by natural selection? Or how do you trace that path from what it might have begun as to what we experience or what animals experience?
0: Yeah, well, I think it arose with feeling. I think we had to have feelings first, and only after did we get thinking in the proper sense, and later on even language, which we're using right now. But I think that the feelings are very foundational. You know, it's really the thing that has to start the whole process. So I'm always very intrigued, and by the way, I'm not only intrigued, but I pity myself when I think that for many years I actually bought into the idea that consciousness would be not just the pinnacle of our evolution, but a pinnacle that was literally at the pinnacle of our organisms. In other words, something that would be right there in our cerebral cortices. And, you know, I always think very fondly of my conversations with my dear friend Francis Crick, who kept telling me, "Antonio, look, consciousness is the most beautiful, refined thing we have in our organisms. It has to come out of the most beautiful, refined aspect of our organisms, which is the cerebral cortex." And, you know, it's interesting. I actually bought into that for a while. Yeah. I have to say that I always had reservations about it. And then at a certain point, my reservations just burst into
1: what
0: the
1: What did
0: open.
1: It, you think? What was the thing that...
0: It's just that the story didn't sound true. It didn't connect with what I feel. You know, I always had the sense that feeling was important. And when I started realizing how important it was and how essential, indispensable it was for the governance of our lives, I thought that we had to change that position. But I think probably when I changed my position radically was when I realized, and I must confess that I must have been very stupid until then, when I realized that feeling is knowledge. Feeling is the delivery of consciousness directly. When you feel hunger, you feel hunger, and you know that you're hungry. So feeling is really the birth of consciousness. It is telling you in no uncertain terms, do this or else something is going to go wrong. And likewise when you have well-being. So you cannot separate feelings of your own life from knowledge of your own life. Feeling is giving you that knowledge, is making you sapient of what is going on in your organism and allowing you to take charge, allowing you to either run for the liquid you need or for the food you need, or just stay quiet and enjoy the ride. Enjoy the fact that right now you're not sick, you're feeling okay. But the feeling is the discovery of that organization, of that process, and it makes all the sense that it actually had to come first because it had to maintain life. It was about the maintenance of life. If you don't do it, you're gone.
1: Mm-hmm. Let's bring in a caller here. Let's bring in Michael in Boston. Welcome, Michael.
2: Hi. Is the guest a strict materialist?
1: Yeah, you are.

0: aren't you, Antonio?
1: I don't know what a strict materialist is, but I guess I am. Interesting question.
2: As one, I basically don't believe in qualia, or qualia, however one pronounces it improperly. I can see that we are nowhere near the level of technological sophistication to be able to build something that could accurately, completely, or you know, within some small percentage, small fraction of a percent, simulate a human mind, and on the other end of it, simulate the input, a human brain rather, and on the other end, simulate the inputs from a human body. But I feel like the question is this a practical consideration of yours or a philosophical one? Because if I saw a bunch of inputs and outputs from a system and couldn't tell whether the being inside were conscious, you know, were a human or an assemblage of whatever's that created the same responses, I would call that consciousness. Basically, I don't believe in philosophical zombies.
0: Yeah, yeah. Michael, let's take this one. Yeah, how do you want to answer that, Antonio? I'm happy to take you a few different directions if you want.
1: Sure. I'm not sure that I understand the point of your question. What do you really want to know?
0: Oh, I think that I'll just take a stab here. I think he was really asking, do you believe in principle it'd be possible to have a conscious machine? I think is probably the cleanest version.
1: Well, I think that you can call anything you want by whatever name you want, and of course suffer the consequences. But I think if you're asking me if I think, for example, that current machines can be conscious, I would say yes, they can be conscious, but not in the way we are. That's what I would want to emphasize. The ways of our consciousness and what I was just describing about some of the mechanisms that we use to be conscious are their own. They have to do with life processes. They have to do with living creatures. And so you can have certain things that resemble in some way what I was just describing in a very abstracted way in a machine. That's fine. But that's not going to be our consciousness. Mm. And actually, when you think about, when you title books, you very often make mistakes, and I've made several in my life. when I called the book to start with Natural Intelligence, I was concentrating on the fact that there is something very intelligent naturally about our living organisms. And I wanted to emphasize by using the term natural intelligence that I was not talking about artificial intelligence. And I think artificial intelligence is an intelligence, of course. It so happens that we, with our natural intelligence, invented artificial intelligence. So there's a precedence here. There's an order in which these things happened. But I think that artificial intelligence and the consciousness that it can generate is different, is distinct. Mm. I don't have any problem calling it a consciousness, but I would probably put it in quotes, and I would certainly emphasize the fact that it is different. The mechanisms are different, and you can describe them.
0: Mm. I mean, one of the things that's interesting is I was just thinking about this sort of the angle angle of approach on that question. And I think, you know, it's fully from inside a kind of set of theories of consciousness that have been laid out by, you know, cognitive scientists, computer scientists, people who are maybe a little bit less interested in the physiology or the neurobiology. What do you think is useful about those sort of cognitive approaches? And what do you think they tend to miss out, aside from, you know, the obvious implication that feelings arising this particular way are usually left out, but other things?
1: Well, I think they're very useful when you're dealing with machines, of course. You want to I have nothing but admiration for creating devices that can help us with our day-to-day, and they help us mostly at the intellectual level of our lives, of our operations, and I think that they're very useful, so that I'm all for it. And I don't have any problem either with the fact that they can be rendered more and more sophisticated and more capable of doing things. Some, of course, we also can run into the problem that we may get them to do things that we don't want them to do, which is

0: I think, occurring in the current cultural and technical moment, but that's another story. So I don't have any problem with that. I think what we also need to realize is that our means of consciousness, our operations of consciousness, are giving us a direct purchase on our life, and they have a role to play, which is maintain our lives. I don't think that we would have had survival of organisms, let alone the evolution of those organisms, if we had not been conscious from the get-go. And I think that get-go was pretty much the rising of feeling, of homeostatic feelings, the feelings of existence, and the feelings that I call homeostatic, because they all run around life's operations and the optimization of life's operations. And a good part of our lives is done exactly on the basis of those very basic systems, because a good part of our lives, and I'm now not just talking about our individual survival, but the survival of social groups, the survival of species, is directly dependent on the success with which we run individual lives, and on the ability we have to create, for example, social and cultural systems that maintain us alive.
1: You know, you don't argue in the book that consciousness is feelings alone, and it seems kind of obvious to me we kind of intermix our sort of murkier, visceral sense of feeling with their kind of crisper thoughts. How do those things get bound together in what we call our conscious experience? Like, when did that evolve?
0: Yeah. Well, that's an excellent question, because, you know, of course, I'm putting all this emphasis on the beginnings, because if you don't have good beginnings, you don't have good endings. I can guarantee you that. And you cannot understand what happened after and what we prize so much. Like, for example, having the possibility of this conversation that we're having, I'm not seeing you, I'm hearing you, I'm using, you know, an auditory system to pick up on what you tell me, but the verb I use

0: I'm not seeing you, I'm hearing you, I'm using, you know, an auditory system to pick up on what you tell me, but the verb I use is to tell. These things you told me in a language that was developed on a lot of other things that were developed in your brain, in my brain, so that we could use this language. Yeah. So a lot of the beauty and the glory of what we are as human beings in our habitat has to do with the development of that huge set of situations and conditions in our nervous systems and in our entire organisms, which I like to describe as the integrated mind. So if you want to put things in natural intelligence and the logic of consciousness, I use this simplification, but it's actually a simplification that works. I really divide our processes in two great provinces, the feeling mind and the integrated mind. And of course, the feeling mind is what we have been talking mostly about this morning, and as all of this incredible machinery that allows you to feel your life state and allows you to do intelligent things to maintain that life. To maintain that life for what? To maintain that life so that you can also enjoy this integrated mind, where you have the possibility of perceiving the outside world, describing it in its own language, say a visual language or an auditory language, and translating all of that into a language system that uses another set of codings to provide you with a means of describing and operating in that universe. Mm-hmm. So we spend most of our lives operating not in the feeling mind realm, but in this perceptual, reflective, linguistic, integrated mind. But the important thing to realize is that that would count for nothing and would not exist if it were not standing on the operations of the feeling mind and of homeostasis.
1: We'll be back with more with Antonio Damasio right after the break.

0: Coming up in the next hour of Forum with host Mina Kim, some marriages don't end with a blow-up or betrayal. Instead, partners slowly become emotionally disconnected, more like roommates than lovers. It's a phenomenon that's been dubbed a, quote, quiet divorce, and maybe more common now as we increasingly look to our partners not just for love and stability, but fulfillment and personal growth. We'll learn more about why relationships quietly come undone and how to decide when to rebuild. 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Spotify, Apple Podcasts, Stitcher, we're there. Look for us, KQED Forum. Welcome back to Forum. Alexis Madrigal here with Antonio Damasio, professor of psychology, philosophy, and neurology, and director of the Brain and Creativity Institute at USC. His new book is Natural Intelligence and the Logic of Consciousness. We're, of course, talking about the book. We're taking your questions, which are either, you know, about what you've been hearing from Antonio or about the science of consciousness and how his theories might fit in there. The number is 866-733-6786. That's 866-733-6786. It's forum at kqed.org. And, of course, social media, Blue Sky, Instagram, Discord, we're KQED Forum. Let's bring in another caller here for you, Antonio. Rajiv in Santa Clara. Welcome.
1: Hey, thanks for taking my call. I have a question where I want to understand if my thinking that the brain sits inside a skull in a dark place, powered by about 40 watts of energy, is interpreting all the signals from the outside world. Eyes, ears, touch, nose, smell, all of it. And then paints a vivid picture of the world around us. What is the role of the peripheral nervous system in this, and is it even true?
2: Well, sorry, I missed the last part. What is the role of
1: peripheral nervous system? Peripheral. Feeling mind.
2: I'm sorry,

0: Feeling mind, the feeling mind. Yeah, like the relationship between the feeling mind and the perception. This like
1: very good. So obviously we are, right now here I am in a studio listening to you. I'm not seeing anything, but I'm hearing, and what I hear allows me to construct imagery. For example, I'm constructing imagery about Alexis interviewing me. I'm constructing imagery about the caller that asks a question. And so all of this system is the one that allows us to relate to the world around us in the everyday. It's part of our mechanisms of life and discovery. But the important thing is to relate, and this I think is the heart of your question, is to relate it to the organism in which this is happening. Mm-hmm. So for me to make sense of the world that I'm hearing right now, or the world that you're seeing right now, you need to have a sort of ballast. You need to have a base where you anchor all of this knowledge that is coming to you from your ears and your eyes and the way you touch and feel the surfaces around you. And that base is the feeling base. That base is the set of mechanisms that allow you to know that you have a body, that that body exists. And how do you know it exists? Well, you're breathing, you have a sense of the temperature of your body, you have a heartbeat, and you feel in some way that you are either comfortable and well, or that you're hungry and want to have a second breakfast, or whatever. But you need to have that base where you anchor all of these things that normally people have paid a lot of attention because they're the ones that come first. And sorry to make the answer so long, but let me make one point that is very important, is that there are different kinds of brain, different kinds of nervous system serving these different purposes. The feeling brain is served by very old structures in the brain, structures that are largely below the level of the cerebral cortex, namely in the brain stem and in the peripheral nerves that are everywhere in our organism. Whereas what is allowing me to talk to you and to understand your question in the first place is coming out of my cerebral cortices. It's being handled primarily by language and interpretative cortices that I have in the cerebrum, in the cortex itself. So regions like the temporal lobe and the frontal lobe of our brains, where I'm now having this process of understanding the questions and providing a construction of an answer.
0: Yeah, so interesting. Yeah, and I want to come back to that in a little bit, but first let's get to Maya in San Jose. Welcome, Maya.
2: Oh, hi. Thank you so much for taking my call. I'm actually an associate professor of marine biology and vertebrate zoology in particular at San Jose State University. And I'm calling because I take a bit of issue with earlier the guest was saying that our consciousness is kind of the pinnacle of evolution and kind of we wouldn't have evolved, evolution kind of wouldn't have continued on without this evolution of the cerebral cortex. And as an invertebrate biologist who studies the biodiversity of life on Earth, I know that there are many different strategies for living on Earth. And one way that we do it is through developing our big brain. But of course, many other organisms have evolved amazing strategies for living on Earth, particularly those that are sedentary. Earlier, the guest referred to trees being sedentary and how they can't feel and et cetera, but they actually do communicate and have ways of communicating with each other. It's amazing to me that the redwood tree can live for 3,000 years. We have not figured that out. The way that the guest talks about evolution and the pinnacle of evolution, I think negates a lot of the amazing biodiversity and strategies we have for living on Earth.
0: Let's take it to him. I know what my answer to this is. I love redwood trees and sponges. I don't want to switch places with them, though. Thank you, Mike. Antonio, go ahead.
1: Yeah, I was going to say I entirely agree with the caller, and when I talk about our consciousness being the pinnacle of evolution, I think that we probably have you know, some good reasons to agree with that. But that doesn't

0: in no way does that reduce the value, the merit, the admiration that I have for other species. And I have great admiration for trees. Exactly on the contrary, I respect that system very well. What I want, though, is to make clear that if we had remained stationary and if we had not developed a nervous system and we had not developed locomotion, we would not have developed what we became, and we would not have the possibility of having this interesting conversation right now. So that to me has to be the pinnacle, but that doesn't imply at all a lack of respect for species, whether they are vegetable or they are like us, creatures that can move about in a very complicated way.
1: I think you're also in the book and in some of these things, you are responding to, you know, people who found it, at least for a time, you know, like the Journal of Plant Neurobiology, and you're kind of pushing back on whether the anatomical structures exist within plants to have something like what we think of as conscious experience. So I'll let you off the hook on that. I do want to ask you about another, like, very kind of like prominent theory of consciousness right now. Sometimes people call it like predictive processing, this idea that our minds are kind of informing our perception at all times, that we're kind of living, that our conscious, at least, perceptual experience is a kind of controlled hallucination of the world. Do you feel like your theories, like, play nicely with those theories of like predictive processing, or do you feel like they poke holes in the way that they're thinking about the world?
0: I wouldn't think of poking holes, and I don't have any problem with predictive processing. It's obvious that at the highest levels of our intellectual process, we have prediction as a very convenient assistant to the process. I mean, we when I choose a word, and choose is a little bit, it's a problematic term, because I'm choosing, but I'm choosing from a menu, and I'm choosing so automatically that very often I don't actually choose consciously, I don't actually choose deliberately, the word just comes up. Well, the word comes up because I have a predictive processing. So I have absolutely no problem with the idea that our brains are, or our nervous systems are organized with a predictive operation. And that is especially true at the level of the cerebral cortex. If we did not have predictive processing, we would not work as well as we do. And especially on something like language, that would be an even greater problem. But not all of that predictive process is conscious. In fact, the majority of it is not.
1: Mm-hmm. Listener David writes in to say, I believe any organism that has a need to be aware of its environment is conscious. Plants included, consciousness, of course, also includes feelings and signals from the body. You make a differentiation in the book between consciousness and what you would call sensing, right? Which is what you sort of ascribe to plants and certain other kinds of things.
0: Yeah, it's just a matter of the complexity of it. Is how rich the signal is, and that means how rich the representation of the signal is. You know, what we sense is sensed by either, you know, if we're talking about the feeling brain, by sections of our nervous system that are extremely complex, even the ones that we call sort of lower, say the brainstem. I mean, the complexity of the brainstem and of the hypothalamus in terms of representation of our innards is absolutely exceptional. The complexity is huge. Is that complexity higher than what we find in a plant? Absolutely. You know, that's an obvious fact. We don't need to take moral offense at saying that we are more complex than a tree. Of course we are more complex than a tree. It's factual. But what it means also is that complexity allows us to achieve processes, to achieve operations that plants cannot, and that's perfectly fine. I don't think there should be, you know, my respect for living for life in general and for living organisms is immense. But that doesn't mean that we're not going to catalog the differences among the species.
1: Mm. Let's try and squeeze in one last question here. Lily in San Francisco, welcome.
2: Hi, try to make this short, but everything that you're talking about has to do sort of with this brain-body connection. And I was really wondering what your thoughts are regarding our dreaming brain, because we know that when we actually dream, the same parts of our brains light up as they do when we are awake. So if we are, you know, clapping in real life, the exact same part of our brain is clapping while we, you know, what if we're dreaming that we're clapping. Mm-hmm. However, we are not actually physically clapping. So the actual exact same things are happening in our brain that we are able to visualize, you know, for lack of a better word, while we are asleep without actually having any physical outside physical stimuli mm-hmm. happening. So I'm very curious what your thoughts are.
1: Yeah. Interesting question, Lily. Yeah.
0: Yes, it's a wonderful question. So what it really means, and this really goes back to the point of consciousness and to the point of distinguishing between lower and higher parts of our nervous system. So when you're dreaming, you're using the cerebral cortex marvelously, and you're producing images. Dreaming is very often highly, richly organized around visual imagery. You know, we have this filmic sense of things that are happening, and yet you are not feeling it, which really means that the feelings are blunted because the engagement of the subcortical structures is very different. You're engaging the cortex, but not engaging the subcortical structures. Whereas right now, in order for me to be conscious, in order for me to be doing this this program, I have to be fully conscious. In other words, my cerebral cortex is operating. I have imagery in that cerebral cortex. I can imagine the things that you are asking. When you were asking that question, I was seeing a brain and seeing activity in a brain during a dream process, which you can plot with current imaging of the brain. But I am not. And I'm also engaging my brainstem, and I'm engaging all of these processes of feeling so that I can react to what is going on and feel well or not so well, and feel that your question, for example, is a very pointed and interesting question, and that one question before was not as pointed and did not give me the opportunity to respond so fully. So thank you.
1: We have been talking with USC neuroscientist Antonio Damasio about his new book, Natural Intelligence and the Logic of Consciousness. He's, of course, a professor of psychology, philosophy, and neurology, as well as director of the Brain and Creativity Institute at USC, of course, you know, University of Southern California. This is Forum. I'm Alexis Madrigal.
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4: 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Instead of having that be a federalized thing, we're saying no, we're going to ask the people who appreciate Forum, who are like, you know what, I want to hear discussion on consciousness right now. 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
3: More Forum with Mina Kim very soon after traffic with Elaine Leung.
7: We're going to go, Dave, to Pittsburgh, where we have a new crash. Westbound 4 before Bailey just cleared to the right lane. So at one point, we had more lanes blocked, but just the far right lane. And Redwood City crash just cleared. Southbound 280 at Farm Hill Boulevard. Residual slowing from 92 in San Francisco. South 101 at Cesar Chavez. A crash there cleared, but now we have another one. North 101 past Cesar Chavez. That's blocking the right lane. Elaine Leung for KQED.
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8: KQED in San Francisco, I'm Mina Kim. Coming up on Forum, some marriages don't end with a blow-up or betrayal. Instead, partners slowly become emotionally disconnected, but stay together more as roommates than as lovers. It's a phenomenon that's been dubbed a quiet divorce, and may be more common now as we increasingly look to our partners for not just love and stability, but personal growth, and struggle to find it in the relationship. We'll learn more about why bonds quietly come undone and how to decide to rebuild connection or let go. 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
9: Live from NPR News, I'm Lakshmi Singh. Vermont Senator Bernie Sanders and former Trump advisor Steve Bannon are leading a rally today in Washington, D.C. They're pointing to growing concern that artificial intelligence could harm humanity. But NPR's Emily Fang reports that contrast with President Trump's view of AI.
10: President Trump called these existential concerns about AI, quote, a hoax and a scam in a flurry of social

0: social media posts this week, he has argued AI is a race against China. Effectively, if the US does not build the most advanced model, China will first. But Chris McGuire, a senior director for tech on the National Security Council during the Biden administration, points out this administration has also enabled China to buy more advanced American semiconductor chips that Beijing needs for its AI development.
1: We are actively enabling China's AI development at the same time as we're saying this is the reason that we can't regulate our own labs.
0: Because the US has rolled back some export controls on some NVIDIA chips in particular. Emily Fang, NPR News, Washington.
2: A federal judge has ruled that the board of directors of the Kennedy Center cannot return President Trump's name to the Art Center. However, U.S. District Judge Christopher Cooper left up in the air for now whether or not the board can name its planned fundraising campaign the Trump Kennedy Center Fund or include any such plaque or other signage at the center. FBI Director Kash Patel is testifying before the Senate Judiciary Committee for an oversight hearing. He clashed today with Democratic Senator Peter Welch of Vermont when he was asked if the FBI would have personnel at polling sites during November's midterm elections.
3: So you are sending.
4: We have FBI election to the polls. Crisis coordinators manned at all 56 field offices.
3: All right.
4: Election integrity is of paramount importance. This FBI is not going to shy away from that effort.
2: Welch asked Patel to pledge that the Bureau won't interfere with voters during the election process, and Patel accused Welch of promoting lies. Donald Trump Jr. and his wife Bettina are confirming a report that a Russian businessman with ties to Russian President Vladimir Putin financed lavish celebrations tied to their wedding back in May. Here's NPR's Charles Maines.
5: Russian businessman Umar Kremlev and Donald Trump Jr. got to know each other through mutual interests in hunting and Kremlev's work as the head of the International Boxing Association. How that turned into Kremlev funding lavish parties tied to Trump Jr.'s wedding in the Bahamas is less clear. The arrangement was first reported by ProPublica. Kremlev is under sanctions by Ukraine over his ties to Russian President Vladimir Putin. The White House said President Trump, who did not attend the wedding celebrations, had no knowledge of Kremlev. But in a statement, Trump Jr. and his now wife, Bettina Trump, confirmed Kremlev sponsored some post-wedding events, calling it an extraordinarily generous gift from a dear friend. Charles Maines, NPR News, Moscow.
2: From Washington, this is NPR News.
6: Live from KQED News, I'm Paul Lancour. Santa Clara County officials are urging ICE to give up on constructing its new facility in Gilroy. That's after a federal judge last week issued an injunction ordering ICE to stop construction while a legal fight over the project is settled in court. County Council Tony Lopresti yesterday said the federal government should have consulted with the state or county before it spent millions on a project that could have negative impacts on local communities.
7: They should walk away from this project now, cut their losses, and understand that that they made bad decisions to try to put this project where it doesn't belong.
6: The Department of Homeland Security says it is building more facilities around the country after receiving federal funding to expand its staffing by 120%. Environmental and community groups will rally in support of a data center moratorium in Richmond today. That's ahead of a city council vote on a proposed 45-day pause on approvals for data centers to consider their environmental and health impacts. Shiva Mishik with Communities for Better Environment says city officials have been supportive.
8: It hasn't been contentious. The city council and city staff are also interested in a moratorium.
6: Mishik says that regardless of how the council votes, local organizers will be calling for a full ban on data centers in Richmond. I'm Paul Lancour, KQED News.
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1: Welcome to Forum. I'm Mina Kim. You've likely heard of quiet quitting when it was all over social media, advocating for workers to do just the bare minimum in their jobs and focus on themselves instead. Now it seems applying that to romantic relationships is catching fire. Quiet divorcing is not ending the marriage legally, but emotionally disconnecting from it until lovers become more like roommates. And this hour, we'll look at why the phenomenon, while not new, is showing up these days on social media and the web. Joining me first is psychologist Tama Bryant, who goes by Dr. Tama. She's also author of Matters of the Heart. Welcome to Forum, Dr. Tama.
2: Oh, so good to be here. Thank you for covering this important topic.
1: Well, so glad to be covering it with you. How would you, Dr. Tama, define quiet divorce?
2: Quiet divorce is when we remain physically present, legally present, but emotionally absent. So we have checked out, and it could be that both people are engaging in it, or it could be one person in the couple.
1: So what does it look like in a relationship? What tend to be the signs that a couple is in a quiet divorce?
2: When

0: to be done, perhaps around parenting or paying the bills, but there is a lack of emotional intimacy sometimes, and usually also physical and sexual intimacy. And so they may function more as roommates. Some people aren't even speaking anymore. So they may live in the same house, but are not really engaging with each other.
1: So maybe even in different rooms, like roommates?
0: They could be in different rooms, but they can also show up for each other. There are a range. So some couples really have turned into friends. There's not a romantic aspect to it. And then some really are disconnected from each other and don't do much at all together.
1: Yeah, it sounds like you're describing that it can be more of like a logistical relationship, or that the partners can be living together under the same roof, but maybe parallel lives as opposed to sort of intersecting lives?
0: Absolutely. So there is not that level of active nourishment, being able to enjoy each other, being able to share on a deep level. So it has become very surface for any number of reasons.
1: Yeah, I think you're starting to answer my next question, which is what can lead people to the point where they're disconnecting like that?
0: Yes. So sometimes people associate the home responsibilities with too much tension, too much drama, too much friction. And so, especially if you're an avoidant person, avoiding conflict, avoiding difficult conversations, then engaging with this person feels like it's going to be too intense, or you don't feel you have the capacity for it or the desire for it, or don't feel like there is a payoff to it. And so the shutting down. So avoidance can lead to it. Also resentment and unresolved issues. So there could have been an attempt to address some of the conflict, and then a person didn't feel heard, likely multiple times, and so stopped trying. So this idea of it's not worth it, even if I express myself or even if we have this level of deep conversation, nothing's going to change, or this person isn't going to change. And so now I want to protect myself. A person may feel like I am tired of being disappointed, tired of being frustrated. So in an attempt to prevent in their minds, I'm going to prevent further disappointment and frustration by protecting my heart, by disconnecting in that way. Sometimes that involves people who are looking for connection outside of the relationship, and sometimes not.
1: Yeah, it sounds like you're almost, I'm so struck by the word protection. So it's almost like this sort of self-preservation or...
0: Yes. Yeah. It may feel like this is not a nourishing place for me. It's not a fulfilling place for me. It's not a safe place for me. Usually I would I say safe in this way, I'm meaning emotionally. Yeah. And so if I don't enjoy it anymore, but for any number of reasons, I have a barrier to leaving, then I will remain physically there and legally in it, but have already withdrawn.
1: Yeah. Well, Noelle writes on Discord, and let me invite listeners into the conversation. Do you think you might be in a quiet divorce or have questions about what it is? Have you been in one that led to a breakup or actual divorce, or for someone close to you? Or how did you know it was time to call it quits? And why do you think quiet divorce is resonating today? You can email forum@kqed.org, find us on Discord, Blue Sky, Facebook, and Instagram at KQED Forum, or call us at 866-733-6786, 866-733-6786. Noelle writes, many still live together due to economic constraints these days. So Dr. Tama, why might people decide they can still exist in the space, stay married, right, but exist in this quiet divorce space? What can it offer?
0: So there can be familiarity. Some people are anxious, understandably, about the unknown. So even though this isn't fulfilling for me, from what they hear from those who are outside in the dating world, they may feel like there's not a lot that I would receive out there. So at least whatever I'm getting in here, I know it, I'm familiar with it, and I've adapted to it, that in some ways I've made peace with the parts that are

0: missing, and I'm willing to live my life without those components. Or a part of me may have hope that down the road things could change. But for now, I have my person. This person knows me. I know them. And then you mentioned the financial piece. And I do want to say for some people from religious communities, there can be a spiritual piece of them saying, I promised God I would stay, and so I'm going to honor the covenant and stay.
1: Yeah. So not every person has the financial freedom to walk away, as you say. And then there's also the cultural, right, expectation.

0: expectations of not getting a divorce. I also read in one article that they describe quiet divorce as almost a bridge between what they cannot leave and what they can no longer keep doing.
1: Yes, that it becomes the compromise, right? I can't leave, but I also cannot keep putting myself through perhaps the emotional gymnastics of engaging with this person. And so I am present but absent. And that may feel like, for some people, the only solution.
0: Yeah. And Rishi adds on Discord, people also stay married due to factors like immigration and health insurance. If the slow burn of a relationship, right, as I noted in the intro, isn't new, why, Dr. Tema, do you think the quiet divorce phenomenon has gone viral recently? Why do you think that term is resonating with a lot of people?
1: I think it goes with us living in an era where people are more transparent and honest, including with strangers. So the gift of social media, gift or curse, is people use it in the way that older generations would use a journal or use prayer. So people would write about it. They would pray about it. They may tell it to their best friend, but never tell anyone else. And now we're in a season where people share kind of their innermost thoughts and feelings with the world. So I think the existence of it is not new, but the speaking about it openly is more new.
0: Again, we're talking this hour about quiet divorces, when couples stay together but become emotionally distant, more like roommates than lovers. And we're talking about with Dr. Tema Bryant, a psychologist and author of the book Matters of the Heart, and with you, our listeners, at 866-733-6786 on our social channels, Discord, Blue Sky, Facebook, or Instagram, and at the email address forum@kqed.org. And let me remind listeners, you are listening to Forum. I'm Mina Kim.
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2: 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We don't do that to Girl Scouts. We know Girl Scouts cost money. 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

0: funding a year ago continues. 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What we count on is you coming through today, right now, in one of the last few days of this drive, so we can end this drive successfully, having the resources we need as we start our new fiscal year on October 1st. 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
1: Sarah, about quiet divorcing. It's not ending the marriage legally, but emotionally disconnecting from it until lovers become more like roommates. In this hour, we're looking at why the phenomenon, while not new, is showing up these days on social media and the web. And we're talking about it with psychologist Tama Bryant, author of Matters of the Heart, with you, our listeners, at 866-733-6786, at the email address forum at kqed.org, and on Discord, Blue Sky, Facebook, or Instagram. Tell us why you think couples might decide to do a quiet divorce, or maybe you are in one yourself, and what you would like to share about that. Did the quiet divorce, if you had been in one in the past or saw somebody who had, lead to a breakup or actual divorce? How did you know when it was time to call it quits? Why do you think the phenomenon of quiet divorce or the terminology is resonating today? I want to bring into the conversation now Eli Finkel, a psychology professor at Northwestern, host of the Love Factually podcast, and author of The All or Nothing Marriage, How the Best Marriages Work. Eli, thank you so much for being with us. Appreciate it.
2: Thank you for having me.
1: So you have considered the quiet divorce phenomenon as well. And so can you tell me why you think, if this is a pattern, you know, that people have been researching and noticing for decades, why quiet divorce is striking a chord now?
2: I think the way we think about marriage has shifted in ways that bring this stuff to the fore. I actually think your guests have been especially interesting. So Thomas, who spoke about the Great Divorce and about his own relationship, he said something kind of fascinating. He said, you give up the things you always wanted, the sexual things. At this point at 65, how does he conclude? He says, this is great. And I think what we can learn from what he's saying is how we feel about the state of our marriage, the state of our relationships more generally, is downstream from what our expectations are. If we think that it's a very sad situation for our marriage to work sort of institutionally, to continue as a marriage without having the same sort of psychological connection, then we will be very disappointed in that. And I agree that that's what people are talking about with regard to the quiet divorce. But Thomas makes clear that there's ways to be totally satisfied with other types of marriage too.
1: So talk about how our expectations have changed. What do you mean? What were they and what are they now?
2: Yeah, so go back a couple hundred years ago, and the words that we use to talk about marriage these days would have been ridiculous. People didn't stand up at an altar in front of their families and friends and say, you know, you complete me, or, you know, you're my best friend, or, you know, you bring out the best in me. Marriage was way too pragmatic for that. Literally, it was about things like making sure there's enough food, clothing, and shelter. And then over time, we increasingly put an emphasis on marriage as a pathway to personal fulfillment for the individual spouses. That really was in the 1800s and then especially in the 1900s and on until today. And so when we think about the quiet divorce, we feel sad because we exist today in a given cultural context when marriage is supposed to be about like intimate emotional and sexual connection. I'm delighted that I live in this era rather than in earlier eras. But I think Thomas does a great job of illustrating that there's a lot of different ways to define marital success, and it's possible that you would have a sort of marriage that we might call a quiet divorce, or the part of the marriage before the quiet divorce, and feel fulfilled with it if it matched what you were seeking.
1: You say that, you know, we're seeing a lot of these heightened expectations of relationships in film and media, and that La La Land is a good example of this. How so?
2: I mean, look, that's a terrific movie. Highly recommended for everybody out there. So that movie is quietly devastating because Sebastian and Mia, that's Ryan Gosling and Emma Stone, have this incredible connection. But they're really dedicated to living this sort of authentic life. So this is a sort of story that you really wouldn't even imagine in the 1950s, but they're both really building out these authentic careers. And she gets this incredible opportunity in Paris, and he's trying to build a jazz club there in LA, and they don't really think it's viable that they could sort of stay together. How could they do that? Because they need to live these big, rich, authentic lives. And because neither one of them thinks this is a viable option, they split. But the end of that movie gives this alternate reality. What would have happened if they had tried to stay together? Could they have really built this connection together that kept them close and

0: also allowed them to live these deeply authentic lives? And the answer was yes. They just never really gave it the chance.
1: So if you are not self-actualizing in a relationship, you believe that the relationship may not be the one that you want to stay in, is essentially what you're saying?
0: So the title of my book is The All or Nothing Marriage. And the reason why it carries that title is because we have arrived at a cultural moment where, yeah, the average marriage is worse because we've made the institution of marriage fragile. Many of us will split up over things that would never have split up our grandparents. But at the same time, we've placed within reach a level of marital connection that was out of reach in an era where people weren't even trying to have these sorts of psychological connections as they did in the past. So no, I'm not going to chastise anybody for having high aspirations for deep psychological connection in their marriage. They're putting within reach a level of deep engagement that wasn't available before. They should just be honest with themselves as they ask more and more of this one relationship in terms of meeting their psychological needs, that they are elevating the level of difficulty of the marriage and therefore putting themselves at risk for disappointment for a type of marriage that would have been fine for their grandparents.
1: I think this listener agrees with you. This listener writes on Discord, I think the expectations of a marriage partner to meet a person's every possible social companionship need creates a much higher floor for failure. That said, though, Professor Finkel, you know, how is what you're saying different from telling people to settle, which is how they might interpret it?
0: I think we should revisit Thomas. I mean, he sounded for much of what he said like he was really disappointed, but he ended with, and I wrote it in all caps because he seemed to say it in all caps, this is great. He thinks that at this stage of his life, he thinks that the sort of relationship he's looking for is an easy one, a comfortable one, one where they're good roommates together, they're good, they take good care of each other's needs. Yes, it doesn't have the psychological and romantic connection that he had thought was so important to him when he was younger, but he's delighted with his setup. So for me, it's really just, if you want to figure out if you're going to be happy or disappointed in the marriage, it's mostly a supply and demand question. Are you demanding a certain constellation of things from the marriage, and can the marriage actually fulfill those things?
1: Well, let me thank Thomas once again, who called in just before the end of the first break. Karen writes, another reason people quiet divorce is to provide a stable environment for children in a marriage, shifting the relationship towards a cooperating relationship and keeping it as sane and peaceful for the kids' sake. I guess one of the things that I wonder is whether you think, you know, quiet divorce is an acceptable status quo for an extended period of time. I mean, I guess you're saying in Thomas's case, it shows that it can be, but I do wonder about what impacts that can have on somebody to be in a state of, especially if it requires, as Dr. Tama was describing before the break, you know, kind of a suppression of things you feel you need.
0: The metaphor that I like for thinking about marriage today is thinking of it as a big mountain. Like you're basically voyaging together on a summit attempt, and it's hard up there, right? It's hard. The views are spectacular, and if you can get up there, it's incredible. On the other hand, if you try to do it without enough oxygen, and here I'm talking about oxygenating your marriage through things like spending time together, really listening, being curious about each other, then you can actually flourish up there at the summit. But I think one of the great things that couples can do if they're really struggling is descend down to base camp. It's not that every day of your marriage has to be a summit attempt. There are times when the kids are young or there's a medical diagnosis or work is overwhelming. Descend to base camp and spend some time there. The real question when you descend to base camp is, are you saying, okay, well, I'm happy here and that's it? Or are you saying, this is where we're going to hang out until there's an opportunity to try another summit, when we have the time and the bandwidth and the emotional energy to try again? And for me, I think the best marriages are ones that recognize when you want to come down to base camp and when the sun is shining and you have the bandwidth and you want to go for the summit again.
1: Dr. Tama, I'd love to get your thoughts on this too. What are the potential costs of staying for a long time in a quiet divorce pattern?
2: I think that people can go

into a depression, that people can feel a loss of trust, that people can be in a deep state of resentment, for what they are not getting, and what they thought it was going to be versus what it is. And you mentioned children, and children are very observant. And sometimes people say we're staying together for the kids, and you interview some of those children later as adults, and some of them will say, I wish we had gotten out of there. That if we are, and it depends on the emotional state of the people, if we have adjusted and we're friends and we're really good friends, then that would be a happy environment for children to be in. That basically they see people who are friends who aren't particularly romantic with each other, but there is a care there, that can be lovely, versus when they are emotionally disconnected, where they are separately connected with the kids, but not with.

0: each other, and there's more of a tension there, or the resentment is there, that can have negative effects. And I do want to just say for our caller, even though he said it's great, he said we're separated now, and he used the term gray divorce. So I don't think that he is staying in something that he and his soon-to-be ex-wife are happy with. So we want to be really mindful about the word you brought up, which is settling. When one or both people feel that this is actually not fulfilling, but feel stuck.
1: Yeah, I'm not entirely sure how Thomas's relationship ended, but Rishi on Discord describes this. We had our blow-ups, separated but remained married, lived as next-door neighbors with separate lives and specific interactions. The cool-off period healed us and has led, in their case, to a no-drama divorce. But Dr. Tema, you know, Professor Finkel started this conversation as well with regard to, you know, how if you decide, right, that you want to try to reignite the connection with a partner, mm-hmm. what steps you can take to go about starting to do that? What would you suggest for starting to repair a silent divorce?
0: Yes. So I think, one, we have to acknowledge that there's risk involved. You know, we feel like we're safe when we're disconnected, but we would have to also tell ourselves the truth about what is the disconnection costing me? What am I really gaining from this? And what am I missing? I think when we want to try to re-engage, it's important the language we use, and we want to use invitational language instead of accusation. Right. So instead of you never spend time with me, you never talk to me, which often leads to people shutting down or arguing back, but to be able to say, I miss us. I miss when we would talk more. I miss when we would share things on a deeper level. And I would love for us to try to do more of that. That can feel more vulnerable to say, but also you're more likely to get a response where someone might be willing to reach back. It is also going to be important that we address what we've been avoiding, because while we want to build new great memories and have new experiences together, there are some underlying issues, and some of it can be false expectations we had of what this was going to be. So some of the hard conversations combined with some new memories.
1: Yeah, I've also heard you say that to think about when you come home to your partner that you're coming home to a friend, which I think is kind of interesting, because sometimes we're remarkably kinder or more mm-hmm. careful about the way we speak to our friends than we are to our own partners.
0: Yes, it's so true that sometimes we give the people who are in relationship with us the worst of us. And that can be us like taking them for granted, that, you know, we think, oh, it's great. I get to be honest and I don't have to pretend or perform. But when I give all of my grace and kindness to people outside of my home, outside of my relationship, and then I give my partner, my spouse, the roughest of my edges, we want to reconsider that, to be able to say, what if I could give myself permission to not just be myself, but to hold on to your care, your heart, to be intentional again about how you are and my role in that.
1: And Dr. Finkel, for people, you know, you've touched on this, but for people who suspect they're in a quiet divorce because they're asking too much of the relationship, right? What else would you say about how to reignite that relationship with the partner, like specific steps or incremental things they can do to start that process?
2: I mean, I think you, Dr. Tema, have hit some of the really big ones. One thing I would add is I think there is not one dial that you can turn, but two. There is the dial of how to lean in more to the relationship. And I agree, like, I miss us, and trying to spark things in the bedroom and cultivating better communication skills and better conflict management skills. That's like dial one. That's like, how can we go all in and make the relationship better? I just think there's also a second dial, and it's important for us to remember that, which is, which are the things that are actually worth us getting upset with each other about? Which are the things that are truly important?

0: for this relationship, and which are the needs that I can meet elsewhere, right? Again, it's like, you know, we live in a broad social context. We have friends and other loved ones, and we don't have to turn to our spouse for as many things as many of us turn to our spouse for today. And there are strengths and weaknesses to any relationship. How effectively are we leaning into our strengths? That's turning that first knob. But how effectively are we leaning away from our weaknesses, finding our Achilles heels, the stupid stuff that makes us crazy with each other? Are there ways that we can start expecting less there and therefore let go of some of the anger and disappointment?
1: The other thing that you have said is that we need to reflect on how we're choosing to interpret the words and actions of our partners. Can you say more about that?
0: Yeah, look, the world exists out there, but it doesn't interpret itself. Every experience that we have, every subjective experience we have of our relationship is interpreted through a filter that we are bringing. And so when we feel like, oh my goodness, can you believe my spouse was such a jerk? Really, the only information that we have access to is, as interpreted by me, the behavior was jerky. And one of the huge ideas in relationship science is that we get a lot of flexibility about how we interpret what our spouse did. They show up late for something. If the story you want to tell yourself is my spouse is a jerk, or why is he such a narcissist, or why doesn't he care about me? Yeah, you're going to be really angry about it. If the story you tell yourself is, boy, he's a good guy who's just not very organized, you're going to be much less upset about the objectively identical behavior.
1: Yeah, you've given the example of like when somebody shows up late, right? And how you can choose to interpret that differently. Do you want to?
0: That's exactly right.
1: Yeah.
0: So yeah, you can,
1: give them the benefit of the doubt, I guess, right? Or choose to make it something that reflects poorly on the strength of the relationship.
0: Yes. And again, I think the broader principle here is hugely important to a happy relationship and a well-lived life, which is just because we experience the reality around us in a certain way doesn't mean that's the objective truth. We have an enormous amount of power to make sense of the same objectively identical circumstances. And yes, to the degree that we want to think about all the things our partner has done wrong and feel a deep sense of grievance about it, we will feel worse in our relationship. To the degree that we want to feel better about the things that our partner has done, we have the ability to, you know, feel gratitude about those things. And some of it's predicated, obviously, in the objective circumstances, but a whole lot of it is under our control.
1: We're talking with psychologists Eli Finkel and Tama Bryant about quiet divorce, the phenomenon of lovers becoming emotionally distant and more like roommates. And we'll have more with them and you listeners after the break. This is Forum. I'm Mina Kim.

Coming up tomorrow on Forum, the CEOs of Anthropic and OpenAI over the weekend called for a slowdown of AI development. This comes after an Anthropic researcher resigned over concerns that AI's rapid development threatens human existence, and after some 1,400 AI workers signed an open letter calling for government oversight of their industry. We'll unpack the latest AI developments shaking up Silicon Valley and look at where this tech and its regulation stands. Join us. For past Forum shows, go to Spotify or Apple or wherever you get your podcasts. Just search KQED Forum. Welcome back to Forum. I'm Mina Kim. We're talking about what can cause a quiet divorce. Relationships rarely collapse in a single moment. They often fade through the quiet loss of shared moments that create emotional connection. And some people are finding themselves existing in this space for quite some time with their partners in what's been called quiet divorce. We're exploring what that means, why it's happening, and how to determine whether to reconnect or let go, which is really what I want to dig into in this segment of the show, when to know that it's time to let go. Tama Bryant is a psychologist and author of Matters of the Heart. Eli Finkel is a psychology professor at Northwestern and host of the Love Factually podcast and author of The All or Nothing Marriage. And you, our listeners, are joining the conversation with your questions, your experiences. Do you think you might be in a quiet divorce or have been in one before? How have you navigated it? What questions do you have? Why do you think quiet divorce is resonating today? Do you agree that we put too much expectation on what

0: 866-733-6786. And this listener, Summer, writes, I feel like people like to come up with terms that make things sound more extreme than they are. Quiet divorce sounds like something that a lot of marriages go through. Relationships don't stay in the honeymoon phase. Another listener writes, we are responsible for our own growth and fulfillment as people. Putting all that on a relationship is unreasonable and setting yourself up for a lot of issues. Another listener in Burlingame writes, I was told to marry your best friend for a strong marriage. I cohabitate with my husband now, and he makes the joke, I can't divorce you because I wouldn't know how to manage the house. I created a household manager for him that we keep in a safe. what I want to know is, when do you know, right, that it is time to let go? What are some of the signs? And Dr. Tema, I'll start with you.
1: Yes, I would say looking at, is there a reason that you can point to that led to the disconnect? And is that reason more seasonal? Meaning, was someone going through a hard time? So when people lose their job, sometimes they shut down. They might be depressed. When people are grieving the loss of their parent, they may not be able to show up in the same way. And so do I feel that there is something that has led to the disconnect? And is that something repairable or seasonable or even acknowledged? Or does that feel permanent? The other question for, go ahead.
0: Well, I just wanted to say we have a listener comment that seems to be getting at, like, is this a season or a permanent situation? This listener writes on Discord, the environment isn't helpful. Two people working 8 to 10 hours a day with 2-hour commutes, handling kids, oppressive housing costs, caring for aging parents. What's left for investing in fulfilling connection? So yeah, this person is very much in that stage of life. But then, yes, go on, please.
1: Yeah, so it may be, you know, exhaustion, life pressures, these kinds of things. But we also want to ask ourselves, how do we feel about ourselves as it relates to being in this relationship? And how do we feel about the other person? Because there's one thing if someone walks in and my feeling is like, oh, good, like my friend is here. It's not some like spicy sizzling moment, but like my friend is here. And so then we can enjoy that, and that might be sustainable to us, versus sometimes people are in a marriage and the other person walks in and it feels like a storm cloud. Or like you wish you weren't there. You're happy when they leave the house, but not just like in a jokey way of like, oh yeah, you spend time with your friends and I'll watch TV. But when there is a heaviness to each other's presence, if you feel like your spirit, your confidence, your heart breaks as a result of being in this marriage, then that's something deeper to look at.
0: Professor Finkel, what do you think with regards to navigating the decision to call it quits?
2: You know, I think that's insightful about the heartbreaking side. From a different point of view, I have thought that the real problem isn't so much that we feel disconnected or even that we've felt disconnected for 6 months now. The real problem is when we say, and I don't care. And so if you are going through what sometimes can precede a quiet divorce, which is like there's a vague sense of disconnection, we're not really fighting, we're functioning fine, but we don't feel very close, maybe we're not having sex very much and so forth. I think the real question is, can you say, I look forward to a day when this is better? Or do you think, I don't care because it's not a priority to me anymore to figure out how we can get closer again? And I think that question, the answer to that question, is a pretty good signal for whether this thing is actually a priority and whether you are going to pull things together to strive for a deeper connection again in the future.
0: Yeah, you're sort of underscoring Dr. Tama's earlier point about both people need to want it, right? To care about it enough to engage in it. Because it sounds like it's going to be a lot of work even once you make the decision.
1: Can I add about this caring piece of I don't care? Like drive and desire makes a difference. So let's say it's not an affectionate relationship, but neither of you are really affectionate people and kind of don't miss it versus someone

0: one who really thrives on that, who thrives on touch, who is like hungry and longing for that, then that's going to be a different decision about whether I stay.
1: Hmm. Let me go to caller Jan next in Fairfax. Jan, you're on the line. Go ahead.
2: You know, I've been listening to this, and one thing that no one has mentioned is the power dynamic. In my many years as a physician and working with couples and listening to one member of the couple and then the other, I have noticed that a lot of what happens is that one of them, usually the guy, is trying to make sure that he has power over the relationship, you know, a sort of a form of subjugation, not necessarily like you subjugate a nation, but just whatever is the vulnerability of the other partner to capitalize on that, to keep the situation the way it is, because what he wants from the relationship will exist as long as the relationship is intact, right? And the other partner is just miserable and confused and sad and doesn't seem to recognize that, you know, that it's about power, right? This usually will only change if the guy, usually the guy, gets sick, right? If he gets something, then all of a sudden, it's just like a miracle switch. All of a sudden, he's thoughtful and he wants to stay together and let's renew our vows and let's this and that, you know. And I've become over time a little bit cynical about this whole gray marriage, black marriage, dead marriage, whatever you want to call it, divorce.
1: Quiet
2: thing,
1: divorce,
2: because
1: yeah.
2: I just think it's more about guys wanting to make sure their needs are met.
1: Well, Jan, thanks for, I really appreciate bringing that into the conversation. I'd love to get our guest's thoughts. Dr. Tama, I'll start with you.
0: Absolutely. Power is a reality. That what keeps some people in are financial constraints of where would I go and how would I live? And also, you know, the quality of life for my children, you know, what would that look like? So the power piece is real in terms of our possibilities.
1: Yeah, and multiple articles that I read about this pointed out that in heterosexual relationships, it's more often the woman who raises the issue first and potentially ultimately initiates the divorce. And often it's because they are expected to do the emotional maintenance of the relationship. And I imagine in a same-sex relationship, you know, it would be similar that the person who is expected to manage the emotional maintenance of the relationship, right, might be the person who tries to raise this first and might also be in a position, not necessarily in a position of power in that relationship, Dr. Tama?
0: Yes, it's interesting because, you know, there has been a lot written about women initiating a divorce and women being the one to file. And I think it often gets presented in a vacuum, like these women are randomly deciding that they don't want to be in this anymore, as opposed to what were the behaviors that led them to say, kind of enough is enough.
1: Yeah.
0: And so you may have one who emotionally checks out and then a different one who takes the legal action. So it can go either way.
1: Eli Finkel, can you talk about this too, the role that power differences can play in leading to a quiet divorce?
3: Yeah, I mean, the relationship dynamic that the caller described strikes me as horrible and really like below any threshold that I think anybody should have to endure. I mean, I think the terminology was subjugation and misery.
1: And so
3: that doesn't seem like quiet divorce to me. That seems like abuse.
1: I'm more interested in how power dynamics, though, can contribute to quiet divorce. Yeah.
3: Yeah, so in my world, the way we usually think about power is in terms of interdependence, that is, how much each partner needs the other. And so just because you have power over me doesn't mean I don't have power over you. And we generally define power in terms of, like, how much I need you to be happy. And so this is a framework that's really different from the one that talks about, like, needing someone is a bad thing. Of course we want to need our partner, and of course we want our partner to need us. In terms of gender dynamics, I think there's interesting research on this phenomenon called the demand withdrawal pattern, where one side is like totally nagging and the other side is like totally avoiding. And the stereotype has long been that it's the woman who's nagging and the man who's avoiding. And there is some truth in that stereotype. But what the research has made clear is really what drives the nagging and demanding behavior isn't gender. It's who is okay with the status quo and who wants a change. Mm. And here I'll give one more example. Again, the Love Factually podcast, we've reviewed the Before trilogy, Before Sunrise, Before Sunset, and Before Midnight. And one of the major conflicts in there, in the third movie, is the man in that movie really wants to move back to the U.S., and the woman really wants to stay in Europe. And because she's okay with the status quo, he's the one who's really nagging, and she's the one who's saying, why do you keep bothering me with this? We've already talked about it. And so I think the general principle of, in a relationship, we're going to be dependent on each other. Each of us is going to have power over the other, and we need to manage that in a way that takes seriously both people's concerns, I think is probably going to be the more effective framework than thinking that it's always one gender in one role and the other gender in the other role.
1: Well, this is Nerd Writes on Discord. I have experience with this topic, and I will say this place does not set families up for success, not at any socioeconomic level. Let me remind listeners, you are listening to Forum. I'm Mina Kim.
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5: Welcome back to what you know to be a fundraiser, right? 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What does it say about you have a constellation of options, but you're here. 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
4: Glenn and Greg, thanks so much. Here and now, in a minute, after Elaine LeYoung with Bay Area traffic in San Jose.
9: And it's a crash, Dave. North 85 at Union Avenue. Good news, it's been cleared off to the shoulder, so lanes are open. However, it is a bit slow from Almaden Expressway. Seeing improvements for the Bay Bridge ride. We'll call it a minor backup at the toll plaza. Minor swing and stretches across the span, but a whole lot better. For San Francisco, it is a bit slow southbound on the Central Freeway. Elaine LeYoung for KQED.
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12: I'm Robin Young. It's Here and Now. Coming up, the Supreme Court rejected President Trump's mail-in voting restrictions for the midterms for lack of time, but didn't rule on constitutionality. What happens in 2028?
11: Also, more doomsday warnings about AI. What are we learning about AI swarms, self-sacrifices, and concerning behavior?
12: And after seeing kids trick-or-treating without costumes, Christoph Wagner began buying costumes from thrift stores, repairing them, giving them away out of his garage. And now, a whole football field full.
13: I need 2,000 people to show up and get costumes to not have to store this. Hopefully I get more volunteers.
12: Oh, we will.
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14: Live from NPR News, I'm Lakshmi Singh. An artificial intelligence researcher from Google's DeepMind is the latest

0: Sound the alarm. As NPR's Bobby Allen tells us, a growing chorus of AI professionals are calling for a slower pace of development.
1: Bilal Shugtai witnessed Google's DeepMind firsthand, and he says in a public resignation letter, quote, "I too am extremely concerned by the default trajectory of this technology. I earnestly believe that AI has the potential to kill us all." Shugtai is the latest researcher to voice fears that AI could eventually escape human control. Anthropic CEO Dario Amodei, OpenAI Chief Executive Sam Altman, and Elon Musk have all endorsed an AI slowdown. President Trump and some smaller AI companies argue the fears are overblown and motivated by a desire to keep AI upstarts from overtaking the leading companies. Bobby Allen, NPR News.
0: Left-wing socialist Bernie Sanders and right-wing strategist Steve Bannon formed an unusual alliance to campaign for ensured human dominance over artificial intelligence. Sanders, the independent senator from Vermont, and Bannon, President Trump's former advisor, are among a diverse slate of speakers at the Pro-Human Assembly in Washington, D.C. today. Republican Representative Thomas Massie of Kentucky has moved to impeach Secretary of Defense Pete Hegseth over the war in Iran. The House will have to act on the proposal by Thursday if they are still in town. Here's NPR's Eric McDaniel.
2: It was an unexpected start to the legislative day.
3: Impeaching Peter Brian Hegseth, Secretary of Defense, for high crimes and misdemeanors.
2: Congressman Massie, long a thorn in the side of the administration, is on his way out of office after being primaried by a Trump-backed opponent. Massie alleges that Hegseth has waged the war in Iran illegally, in part because the conflict has not been authorized by Congress. Republicans, in theory, have enough votes to defeat the proposal, though it could be a complicated vote for House members in swing districts, seen as an approval of an unpopular war that's driving up cost of living. The party also has some attendance problems. A record number are retiring. Many missed votes Monday night, leaving Democrats at the time with more voting members. Eric McDaniel, NPR News, Washington.
0: The U.S. Supreme Court's rejecting President Trump's attempt to restrict mail-in voting ahead of November's midterm elections. More from NPR's Hansi Lo Wang.
4: A plan the U.S. Postal Service came up with to respond to an executive order by President Trump is still blocked. That plan included new mail-in ballot requirements that states would have had to follow in order to get their ballots delivered by USPS, but a federal judge in Boston found those requirements are likely illegal because USPS has no authority to impose them on states. And this new Supreme Court order rejects the Trump administration's request to pause the judge's ruling.
0: NPR's Hansi Lo Wang reporting. President Trump fired back, saying the Supreme Court justices who opposed him are not the people he interviewed. U.S. stocks trading lower with the Dow now down more than 400 points. 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
5: Live from KQED News, I'm Paul Langkor. Close to 14,000 security guards in the Bay Area and Los Angeles are going on strike. Unionized security officers, represented by SEIU, United Service Workers West, have been in contract negotiations since April with several large firms like Allied Universal, Securitas, and GardaWorld. The union gave officials 72-hour notice of a strike early this morning. That means security guards plan not to work any shifts that start after 4:30 a.m. on Friday. Workers voted to authorize a strike earlier this month. The union accuses management at private security firms of unfair labor practices, including bad faith bargaining and retaliatory discipline. It says wage increases offered by the companies fail to address the cost of living crisis of workers. The case against 18 people charged with refusing to disband an unauthorized dance party in San Francisco during Pride Week is over. A judge dismissed the charges yesterday afternoon. 22-year-old Sadie Kyburg was one of the defendants. She says the dismissal is a positive step.
6: It is possible to fight back against police state and homophobia.
5: The arrest came after police broke up the annual Stud Alley dance party and a small group began dancing again nearby. Both sides in the case agreed that police did not issue a dispersal order immediately before the arrests. You can find more news online at kqed.org and on the KQED app. I'm Paul Langkor.
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8: This is Glenn Washington from Snap Judgment. I'm here with Greg Sherwood. And

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3: I'm Robin Young in Boston. It's Here and Now. A major threat to mail-in voting has been squashed for now. The Supreme Court yesterday rejected President Trump's effort to restrict mail-in ballots in all 50 states in the upcoming midterms, the court saying there wasn't time to implement it. President Trump has said he wanted to stop illegal voting by non-U.S. citizens, which is rare. He responded to the decision on social media today, repeating false claims about mail-in voting. Here's part of that statement. "It's a big loss for Republicans and makes cheating by the radical left Democrats," his words, "a much easier thing to do." Again, there's been no findings of any mail-in voting issues that would impact an election. Sophia Lynn Lakin, director of the ACLU's Voting Rights Project, was a lead counsel on this case, working with the League of Women Voters. And Sophia, Justices Thomas and Alito dissented from the majority, siding with the Trump administration, which wanted states to turn over lists of voters' names and addresses and have specific barcodes on ballot envelopes for the USPS to deliver them. That plan's now blocked. So let's be clear. Are the ballots already out and the ones being readied back on?
4: They are indeed. Thank you for including me in this conversation. The rules that voters have been relying on for time and place are still in place, and voters can be sure that they can continue using the secure mail voting systems their states have long established November.
3: Yeah, we want to be clear. There were Republicans cheering this decision, including in Utah, where they vote almost entirely by mail. We spoke with Ricky Hatch, a Republican clerk in Weber County, who'd been somewhat frantically trying to make contingency plans. He and other election officials can now shelve those. But the justices only ruled on the time left this year to make changes by this election. They did not rule on the constitutionality. Can you explain that?
4: Well, they did say, at least a majority of the justices indicated very clearly, that the government was unlikely to succeed on the merits of their

0: their claims here, their position here. So I think that does bode well in the longer run of this case in terms of saying that at the end of the day, the president does not run our elections. The Postal Service does not get to decide whose ballots counts. And voters, not the White House, will decide who wins not just November's elections, but going forward into elections in the future.
1: Okay, we'll see what happens, because people are worried that the constitutionality will be taken up before the 2028 elections. But has the president already won in some case here? Because he's already sowed so much confusion about elections, so much doubt. Do you worry that people will either just stay home or discount the results? We just heard the word cheating used by the president today.

0: much doubt. Do you worry that people will either just stay home or discount the results? We just heard the word cheating used by the president today.
1: I think that's a real concern. Unfortunately, the design of all of these efforts by the Trump administration and so many actions that he has taken to interfere with elections has been to sow chaos, to sow distrust. And voters need to push back, and they need to know that as with respect to mail voting, the rules are in place. The rules that they've used before are in place. The president lost this attempt to try to upend the elections, and they need to go vote. They need to make a plan, be sure they're registered, and get out and have their voices heard.
0: And this follows a years-long pattern, we should say, that in the past claims of elections being thrown, but there, you know, Republican and Democratic election officials have not found that to be the case. But you have other questions or issues top of your mind going into the midterms. What are they?
1: Absolutely. I mean, we have prepared for a whole host of different possible threat scenarios, from the more mundane, making sure that voters are able to cast ballots, even if there is a natural disaster, to, of course, the types of threats that we're seeing from the federal government, from the administration as well, that are top of people's mind. We have been preparing for quite some time now for anything that could come up, so voters can have one thing on their mind when they are going to vote this election, and that is casting their ballot.
0: Okay, you mentioned one concern, which, given the weather-related things that have been happening in this country, is a big one. What happens if there's some sort of a disaster? Few seconds here. What's the best thing a voter can do to get ready for the midterms?
1: They can check their ballot. They can research their candidates. They can make sure that they are registered to vote and that they have a plan in place to make sure that they're getting their ballot to the election officials, whether in person, early voting, whether by mail, under the rules that have been in place for decades, or otherwise, and make sure that their voices are heard.
0: Sophia Lynn Lankin, Director of the ACLU's Voting Rights Project. Sophia, thank you.
1: Of course. Thank you.
2: This is Glenn Washington from Snap Judgment, and just like Sophia, we would like to make sure that your voice is heard. And KQED journalists, they understand the Bay in a whole different way. And I got to say, it's interesting because the Bay, this place that we live in, this is complicated. You know that San Francisco is not Oakland. Oakland is not San Jose. San Jose is not Richmond. And what's happening in all of these places is very different, but a decision in one part of the region can affect people in all of it. 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
1: Hi, my name is Larissa. I'm from Oakland, and I've been a sustainer of KQED since 1994. KQED is my daytime companion while I work. My family discusses the stories we hear throughout the day, such as on All Things Considered or Marketplace. Sometimes we disagree with each other or with the story's perspective, which makes for great dinner time discussion. Some stories make us laugh, others make us think deeply, or even cry. We are fortunate to have such a great resource to turn to, which is why I give back by donating monthly.
0: Gives back by donating monthly. Gives back to the station that she says that she doesn't agree with everything that she hears, but it sparks a kind of conversation. And I know that for myself, for my own family, some of our, I think, more pivotal moments have been when we're in the car and no one wants to get out of the car because we've got to hear what is going to come next. Everybody sits there in the parking lot of the place because we're like, no. We're not going to go into Target just yet. And if you have ever had that moment, that means that this is in you in a whole different type of way. And I'm saying this because you know that we're going into one of the most consequential news cycles, information cycles of our generation. And there's only a few organizations that you yourself respect enough to lead you through this situation. And one of them is KQED at kqed.org/donate or 1-800-937-8850.
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0: cleaned up, took home Outstanding Comedy as a Critic. Were you satisfied with the winners in this category?
1: Oh, absolutely. In comedy, at least, I got most of my wish list, which we'll go through in a second. But this year, comedy really came down, I think, to Widow's Bay, which would win for its debut season, or Hacks winning for its fifth and final season. Hacks was an old favorite, taking a final bow. But Widow's Bay, man, was the first, I think, real word-of-mouth, slow-burn phenomenon we've had in a long time. I was happy to see that.
0: And I've heard about it, have not watched it. Really intrigued. So for us, the less initiated, tell us about the show.
1: Sure. Widow's Bay takes place on a small island off the coast in New England. The mayor is played by Matthew Reese. He's desperate to attract tourists, but the locals, including one crusty old guy played by the great and good Stephen Root, know that the island is cursed and that bringing innocent people to the island would endanger their lives because there's sea hags and serial killers and ghosts. It is comedy mixed with horror. It is very, very funny. It's also pretty creepy, but it doesn't look like anything else on TV, and I love to see when that happens. Widow's Bay also took home Best Directing in a Comedy, and for writing, the great Katie Dippold won for that, gave the best speech of the night, as far as I'm concerned.
2: I always told myself if I ever won one of these things, I would stay humble. You know, maybe I wouldn't even display it. I would just do one of those cool Hollywood things where you keep it in the garage. But standing here now, I promise all of you that no one will ever step foot in my home without seeing this thing.
0: That's perfect. You mentioned the comedy Hacks.
1: Mm-hmm.
0: Jean Smart took home Best Actress in a Comedy. Deserving, in your view?
1: Oh, sure. I mean, she is 5 for 5 now. She's won Best Actress for every season of that show. My heart was torn because I love Lisa Kudrow in The Comeback. I'm a middle-aged gay man. That's the law. So she was playing Valerie Cherish. That's a performance that rides a knife edge, right? It's satire, but we also have to feel for her character. And as far as I'm concerned, putting Jean Smart up against Lisa Kudrow, that's like my two mommies are fighting.
0: Mm.
1: I really wanted this for Lisa Kudrow. I'm not going to begrudge Jean Smart. I'm not a monster.
0: All right, let's turn to the drama side. Another win for the hospital show, The Pitt. Was the second season, in your view, a real standout?
1: Well, it was a stretch, and I think that kind of justifies the win. I mean, everybody saw this coming. It felt like a standoff between The Pitt and Pluribus, the new Apple TV show. Pitt has lots of fans for a reason. Star Noah Wiley is the most likable actor in Hollywood. He won Best Actor last night. That was another repeat from last year. But it didn't feel like coasting because the latest season took his character to some really dark places. A lot of fans were really hesitant about that, and they made that known. But I think that makes it even more respectable in my book.
0: Yeah. Best Actress in a Drama went to the actress in Pluribus. Talk about her.
1: Yes, finally Rae Seahorn won Best Actress in a Drama, and that sound you heard last night, Scott, was the nation's TV critics finally unclenching. We're finally going to stop whining to everybody we know about this, because finally Rae Seahorn has been given the attention she deserves. We've been waiting for this since her time on Better Call Saul. It took her far too long to be nominated, but she finally won. She is that show, Pluribus. The creator of the show, Vince Gilligan, also won Outstanding Writing. That was really glad to see.
0: Let me ask you about the show last night. Mariska Hargitay was the host. She's the star of Law and Order SVU. How'd she do?
1: Okay, well, look, this is an award show, right? It's always going to be a little cheesy, a little corny. If you try to make an award show cool, you're going to faceplant because that's not the mission statement, right? In the past, hosts have come out and tried to be cool and ironic and withering. They just come off like jerks because, you know, you might remember Nate Bargatze hosted last year. He's a great stand-up, one of the best. But as host, his whole bit was that he was just a regular guy and he didn't understand these big Hollywood types with their awards and gowns and tuxes. And I get it, but you have to accept the premise that this is about recognizing their work. And if you don't appreciate that, don't take the gig. Mariska Hargitay took the gig. She is TV royalty. She's been on SVU since the late Jurassic. She was game. She's goofy. She committed to the bit.
3: I'm not going to lie. It's a lot of pressure. But it is so reassuring to see so many familiar faces out there, and I'm just talking about how many of you I've arrested on SVU. You guys have done some unspeakable things. I'm talking to you, Martin Short.
1: Yeah, okay, so the bits let her down, Scott. They were cheesy, the jokes didn't land, but it's an award show, and I want to see cringe jokes. I want to see sweaty musical numbers like this one. Okay.
0: Okay, what did we just hear?
1: We just heard the opening musical number that featured a bunch of buff chorus boys with TVs on their heads. And look, this is part of the deal, right? Okay. It was cringe, it was corny, but it's the

0: it's the bit, it's the premise. You got to go for it. There was also this thing with a bunch of in memoriam segments, which are very tasteful, remembrances of Dolly Parton and the great Catherine O'Hara and Rob Reiner and James Burroughs. A lot of the back half of the evening was very warm, but it was really heavy, and that kind of drove the show off a cliff. Mariska Hargitay, she sold it as hard as she could, and she presided at the end of the day over an evening with some very deserving and historic winners. It's just that the material kind of let her down.
1: Yeah. As you say, we should be okay with it.
0: Yeah, absolutely.
1: Glenn Weldon is host of the NPR podcast Pop Culture Happy Hour, and you can listen to the full Emmys recap on NPR.org. Find it in your podcast feed. Glenn, thanks so much.
0: Thanks, Scott.
1: It's Here and Now.
2: This is Glenn Washington from Snap Judgment. I'm here with Greg Sherwood. And I don't know if you've ever seen someone sitting on a three-legged stool, just sitting there, when somebody runs up behind them and pulls one of those legs away. That's what happened to public media just last year when federal funding was pulled from this station that you love. And what's supposed to happen is that stool falls down. But this time, it didn't. It didn't because people decided, nope, we're going to replace that three-legged stool with another leg. And that other leg is more support from the people who actually listen to the station. This is a magic trick. This is not supposed to work. This is miraculous. And it works because they thought that the stool was going to fall down. But they don't know what the stool was supported by in the first place. They don't know who this community is. They didn't know the value that this station has for the people that listen to it. And if it has value for you, if you want to be part of that, propping up that stool, we're asking you right now to join us. 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
6: Live from NPR News in Boston, I'm Josie Guarino. President Trump is slamming the Supreme Court after it rejected his push to restrict mail-in voting for the upcoming midterms. Speaking about the justices who voted against him, Trump said they were not the people, quote, I interviewed. The High Court's ruling last night means the U.S. Postal Service will deliver ballots as usual. This decision directly impacts millions, as mail-in voting is already underway in states like Alabama, North Carolina, and Wisconsin, and nearly a third of all U.S. voters cast their ballots by mail. Prosecutors will not seek the death penalty for Nick Reiner, the 33-year-old accused of killing his parents, Hollywood director Rob Reiner, and photographer Michelle Singer Reiner. Los Angeles District Attorney Nathan Hochman says he dropped capital punishment after reviewing the case and speaking with the family. Nick Reiner has pleaded not guilty. If convicted, he faces a maximum sentence of life in prison without parole. The Senate is set to vote today on a new regulatory framework for cryptocurrency, marking a major test for the $2.3 trillion market. Democrats are largely united against the bill, arguing it doesn't do enough to rein in President Trump's personal crypto investments amassed while in office. 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
7: 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Glenn Washington is here from Snap Judgment along with Greg Sherwood. I'm Dave Freeman. 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
9: It's Here and Now. The Federal Reserve, now headed by President Trump's preferred chair, Kevin Warsh, appears poised to defy Trump with expectations that it will raise interest rates as it ends its two-day meeting tomorrow, rather than lower them as the president has called for. It's the first such hike, potentially, in 3 years. Robin Farzad, host of Full Disclosure, is here to parse. Hi, Robin.
10: Hello.
9: So we should say new Fed Chair Kevin Warsh is not giving signals on this. Many believe Trump not only picked Warsh, not just wanting, but expecting him to lower rates. So why do experts predict this rate increase?
10: Because no one is bigger than the global bond market, and credit markets are really on tenterhooks right now, really worried about inflation, worried about the continued turbulence out of the Middle East. Oil's up another $4 today. And kind of like almost in a biblical sense, you know, Abraham and Isaac, and you had to show your loyalty. A new Fed chair has to show that he's willing to buck nominally his boss, even though he's supposed to be independent. But Trump is not abashed about saying that, you know, I hired this guy. So you have to assert your credibility. And this likely won't be the last hike goes in. I mean, to have cred down the road when there's a huge downturn, you have to buck your boss, you know, whoever he is, in the meantime.
9: But just you said a few things there. Connect them all. The bond market, inflation, and this potential hike. What's the connection?
10: There's a competition right now for capital, as you see these hyperscalers, which we talk about, the data centers left and right on this show and other shows, that money is expensive right now, and there's inflation. There's inflation still in the system after the pandemic and all of the extraordinary interventions. And the Fed was hoping, you know, before this Iran campaign this year, I think the expectation was that we might have one or two Fed cuts this year. But then there's so much inflation, the situation in Hormuz and now with the Houthis in the Red Sea has complicated the oil price situation, tariffs, other residual inflationary pressures, that the Fed has to come in and the job's not done. You have to hike rates in order to snuff out what's left of inflation.
9: Right. You know, people need a lot of money for these things that you mentioned, especially these data centers and the interest rates. That's the price of borrowing money. It greases the system. Talk about inflation. We know, you know, the war in Iran is a key factor here, but why else is it so stubborn?
10: You know, they always teach us in econ that inflation is sticky upwards. It's not like people are going to do you a favor and cut prices. They're always looking for an excuse to pass through price hikes. And even though many of the supply chain issues have abated and pulled back, you know, and I know, you go to the grocery store, you look at car insurance or car repairs or new car sales, these increases are, you know, ridiculously higher than what you remember in 2018 and 2019. Not that prices aren't supposed to go up, but the fact that there are people still spending, the fact that there's FOMO travel, there's FOMO recreation, is difficulty getting a table at a restaurant, that all of these things still lead to continued inflation.
9: Yeah. I just have to ask you a question about AI. AI stocks dropped after this bombshell conversation over the last couple of days, tech leaders calling for guardrails, the president saying we don't need one. Is that a bubble that maybe should burst? You only have a few seconds, and I landed that on you. Sorry.
10: So many people are calling it, but we don't know. There's a voracious demand for this technology, and it seems to be relentless as long as the capital markets are there and you can print shares and print cash to build these facilities. Now, that's a huge question.
9: Yeah. Robin Farzad, host of Full Disclosure. We will take that up again with you.

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0: 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Gardens of Golden Gate Park, Flower Piano transforms San Francisco Botanical Garden into an alfresco concert hall September 10th through 20th, and everyone's invited to play and listen. 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And thank you for listening, and thank you for supporting KQED. I'm Dave Freeman. The announcers and technical staff of KQED Radio are affiliated with the National Association of Broadcast Employees and Technicians, CWA, Local 51, AFL-CIO.

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1: In southern Wisconsin, not far from the Illinois border, rows of green corn blanket Pat Malooly's family farm. The sixth-generation grower has had strong yields for both corn and soybeans during the past 2 years. Those abundant harvests help make up for low crop prices since 2024. But Malooly worries he won't have that to fall back on this year.
2: Our crop doesn't appear to be as good as last year.
1: He's hoping there will be enough at the end of this season to at least cover what he's had to spend to grow the crop. Profit margins for both corn and soybeans have been negative for the past 2 years, according to data from the U.S. Department of Agriculture. This year's cost of production is projected to be even higher, thanks to the war in Iran driving up the price of fertilizer and fuel. This isn't the first time Malooly's family has had to navigate financial challenges. More than four decades ago, farmers faced another period of negative margins. By the end of the 1980s farm crisis, an estimated 300,000 farmers had defaulted on their loans. Malooly was a teenager at the time. He says it wasn't until much later that he understood how much his parents struggled to manage their debt and keep farming.
2: Horror stories of them not even getting the interest paid, you know, and putting that back on the debt. So it was very tough times back then.
1: The current struggle for row crop farmers across the Midwest to make a profit feels akin to the 80s. But agriculture economist Seth Meyer from the University of Missouri says that's where the comparison ends.
3: I think you just have a different system involved now than you used to have.
1: In the 80s, growers were forced to sell their farms in order to pay off debts. But Meyer, who was previously USDA's chief economist, says a landslide of foreclosures is unlikely to happen today, thanks to federal safety net programs. More producers use crop insurance, as well as government programs designed to offer financial support when crop prices fall.
3: And I'd also say we've got a government that seems willing to inject a lot of money into the system.
1: Meyer says one-time aid payments, like the Trump administration's $12 billion assistance program, can help farms pay down their debts and survive until crop prices recover. But he says the influx of cash may also be keeping prices for farm supplies high. At the same time, interest rates have increased from the lows seen during the COVID-19 pandemic. They're still well below the roughly 20% charged by banks in the early 80s.
4: There weren't long-term

0: fixed interest rates at that time.
1: Joe Springer is managing director of agricultural lending for Compare Financial, working with farms in Illinois, Wisconsin, and Minnesota. And he says most farms are not carrying as much debt.
0: We're coming off a record years where our row crop producers made more money than maybe they ever had in their careers in the early 2020s here. And so that's different than what happened as we were going through the 80s.
1: But the profits from 2021 and 2022 are starting to run out. And Springer says farmers will need to think about how they're going to manage more volatility in markets in the coming years. Meyer says the impact of the current downturn will also depend on how much longer crop prices stay depressed.
2: Does this continue on for several years? In which case, you've already got folks that are trying to get themselves to next year.
1: In Wisconsin, Mullooly is also thinking about next summer, despite weeks of work ahead to get to this year's harvest. He's already looking to lock in prices for some supplies, with the hope of guarding against future increases.
3: Everything we do is managing risk, and there's a cost to that.
1: He might end up paying too much if the cost of fuel or fertilizer comes down, and it's hard to predict what will happen to crop prices before next season. For Here and Now, I'm Hope Kerwin.
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5: This is Glenn Washington from Snap Judgment. I'm here with Greg Sherwood. And I don't know if you've noticed, but there's a lot of stuff going on right now. A few things happening in the world. Maybe about to enter the most, lunatic news cycle, perhaps, of the last decade or so. And there are very few organizations that you trust to lead you, guide you, let you see what is going on through such a time. And you've listened to other stations, but you're back here at KQED. And you're back here, I think, because it's in you. This is important to you. Sanity is important to you. Deliberation, community, it's important to you. 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And I guess the real question is, if this is so important to you, this is not even about us anymore. 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

0: Bay Area journalism. And I think I was just talking to Greg for my show, Snap Judgment. I don't know if you know this, but it can sometimes take 6 months to make a single episode because we're not just going to pop off. We're not just going to say nonsense. We want to get it right. We want to tell you what's actually happened. I don't want to just inflame a situation. I want to uncover. I want people to understand it. And if you really want to understand it, if this type of deliberate, considerate, passionate work is important to you, if that is in you, be in it. 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
1: My name is Karen. I'm from San Francisco, and I've been a member of KQED since 1989. 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
0: Thank you as well. And let me just say this. Sometimes, you know, I'm guilty. You think, I'm sure I'm a member of KQED. I remember joining. 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And we're saying, now go right now and say, that's right. 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
2: I'm Robin Young in Boston. It's Here and Now. And for the past several months, NASA has been moving engineers out of their labs at the Goddard Space Center in Maryland. That's the agency's premier spaceflight complex. NASA management says it's aiming to reduce costs and waste, but NPR investigative correspondent Kiara Eisner spoke with NASA employees who say the moves have hindered the agency's ability to make spacecraft.
3: Alexa Halford was a NASA scientist based at the Goddard Space Center for almost 7 years. That is, until she'd finally had enough and quit her job this past summer. NASA moved Halford and other scientists out of more than 80 facilities at Goddard. NPR interviewed 7 current and former Goddard scientists, and all of them said there have been significant impacts to some of NASA's biggest space missions. Halford says employees were forced out of rooms that were often designed for their specific purposes, like building huge spacecraft or testing the

0: smallest radio frequency details.
1: That might mean you need different types of flooring, you need different support structures, power requirements, temperature, humidity requirements, and not all the labs were ready for us just to move into. And that delays that entire project.
0: Engineers in a lab that develops radio communication for spacecraft say they lost millions of dollars worth of equipment when NASA management cleared out their space when scientists were gone. They were home during November's government shutdown. What's more, NASA donated some of the lab's machines to a university without the employees' knowledge, according to internal emails NPR reviewed. Jack Corelli is chief of advocacy at the Planetary Society, a nonprofit that champions space science.
2: The fact that scientists are not being consulted about what their instruments are going to be used for is really outside of the norm.
3: 3, 2, 1, and liftoff. Go Falcon Heavy and go Roman Space Telescope.
0: When the Roman Space Telescope launched late last month, engineers in Goddard's radio lab were worried. This was a $4 billion project. It's one of NASA's biggest recent investments and seeks to answer critical questions about the universe, like how dark matter and energy work. But before that launch, engineers were asked to test an antenna for the telescope, an engineer told NPR. They couldn't because they didn't have the necessary equipment. Those scientists were unable to verify whether another satellite that launched in July could transmit data to Earth, also because they were missing key equipment that NASA carted off during their move. NASA declined NPR's request for an interview and didn't answer questions sent by email by deadline. Here's Corelli again.
2: That only adds a whole lot of risk to an already risky endeavor. And we don't want that to happen because these are, you know, potentially billions of dollars worth of taxpayer investment.
0: The turmoil of the moves continues to hurt NASA staffing. Goddard lost a third of its employees last year amid government workforce reductions. And more than half of engineers interviewed by NASA in a new survey say they intend to leave Goddard soon. That's according to an internal survey reviewed by NPR. Halford, the scientist who left NASA this summer, says it was a painful decision.
1: I really loved that place. That place is so special. And I don't like watching the harm that's being done to it.
0: With so much less equipment, lab space, and engineers, NASA scientists say they fear Goddard won't be able to build the kind of ambitious spacecraft it's been known for anytime in the near future. Kiara Eisner, NPR News.
4: This is Glenn Washington from Snap Judgment. And this is a time of year that we come to you asking for your support. 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And no one is coming to give us that federal funding back. That's gone. But someone can come a little bit at a time, a community at a time, a person at a time, to make sure that the service you depend upon from KQED is going to be there. In fact, you know, we call it this, no one person is going to save us, but there's a lot of heroes. A lot of people say, you know, it's not just important for me and my family, which it is, but it's important for my community to have sanity in discourse, to have a place where people are trying to give the best first draft of history they can to the community, to have a place where the community can see itself, hear itself, feel itself, where the community can come together and say, you know, this is how things are. This is what we can do to improve it. If this type of thing is important to you, if you've already heard the screaming and hollering and yelling and nonsense on other types of media, and you've come here for a reason, we're asking, make that reason the reason you support KQED right now at kqed.org/donate, or give us a call, 1-800-937-8850.
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8: Highway 17 in the northbound direction, after 280 in San Jose, we've got a garbage truck that lost a load of trash in the two right lanes. It's possibly on fire, so the fire department is on scene checking it out. Traffic stopped from Hamilton Avenue. And in the North Bay, a crash for Terra Linda, southbound 101 at Freitas Parkway. This is a two-vehicle injury crash that's cleared to the shoulder, but it is heavy from Miller Creek Road. Gretchen Lancour for KQED.
7: 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I'm Dave Freeman, along with Glenn Washington from Snap Judgment and Greg Sherwood, saying thanks for listening to KQED San Francisco, KQEI North Highlands.
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10: From NPR and WBUR Boston, I'm Robin Young.
11: And I'm Scott Tong. This is Here and Now. Coming up, a congressman from Silicon Valley discusses AI doomsday warnings and how lawmakers could pick the low-hanging fruit and start regulating.
10: Also, that ProPublica report that details how President Trump's son had an unusual funder for his recent wedding celebration.
12: Donald Trump Jr.'s wedding was secretly funded by a Russian oligarch close to Putin.
11: And the actor Ke Huy Quan landed in jail when he was 7 as his family tried to flee Vietnam in the 70s. He became a Hollywood star in Indiana Jones, then his career tanked and revived. He won an Oscar at 51.
13: It's really the whiplash between these extremes that taught me that nothing is permanent. Everything is very fleeting.
11: Coming up Here and Now.
10: The news is first.
14: Live from NPR News, I'm Lakshmi Singh. The Kennedy Center Board has voted to shut down the venue for renovations. This follows a decision from a federal judge to once again block the Kennedy Center's board from putting President Trump's name back on the complex. NPR's Anastasia Siulkas reports.
15: In his decision, Judge Christopher Cooper ruled the board may not put Trump's name back on the building or rename the grounds as the President Donald J. Trump Plaza, as its members had wanted. Cooper wrote, quote, simply put, defendants cannot install memorials for President Trump or anyone or anything else at the Kennedy Center without Congress's blessing. The board resolution bucks a federal court order and a statute Congress enacted. The board has now responded by voting to shut down the center, citing what it describes as structural hazards and a dire financial outlook. Anastasia Tsoukas, NPR News.
14: President Trump is rebuking the U.S. Supreme Court ruling against his executive order to restrict mail-in voting in this year's midterm elections. On social media today, he said the justices who opposed him were, quote, not the people I interviewed. The high court had ruled that restrictions would most likely lose in court, at least for the November vote. U.S. Attorney General Todd Blanche says the court's decision does not affect ongoing investigations into possible voter fraud.
16: Part of the decision was the timing, and that we ran out of time because of the litigation in part. And so our efforts to, and President Trump's efforts to make sure that we have free and fair elections are not going to stop just in November or after or thereafter. So I expect you're going to see that work continue.
14: Leading today's White House press briefing, Blanche also addressed the intensifying debate over AI, asserting that recent alarms are, quote, nothing but an effort to influence the midterms. Major AI industry leaders are collectively calling for a slowdown in development, President Trump fiercely opposes that, saying the U.S. needs to stay ahead of China

0: in AI. The average American family made more money last year than in 2024, while the number of people living in poverty fell. And Pierre Scott Horsley reports on a new snapshot from the Census Bureau.
1: The median American family made a little over $87,000 last year. That's up 2.6% from 2024. Families at the top of the income ladder saw bigger gains than those at the bottom. The share of families living in poverty fell slightly to 10.2%. The annual snapshot from the Census Bureau comes as many Americans are wrestling with stubborn inflation that's been rekindled by the war with Iran. Price hikes have been outpacing wage gains for the last 5 months. It was a happier story in 2025 when the typical household saw real improvements in their purchasing power. Analysts caution some of those gains could be eroded in the coming years by cuts to the social safety net. Scott Horsley, NPR News, Washington.
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2: Live from KQED News, I'm Paul Lancour. A 44-year-old man known as the rideshare rapist was recently sentenced to a 100-

0: 150-year prison sentence. San Francisco's district attorney announced the sentence of Orlando Vilches Lazo yesterday. He was convicted of a dozen felony charges for kidnapping and violently assaulting four women, one in 2013 and three others in 2018. Evidence at trial showed Lazo posed as an Uber driver to pick up and kidnap women at San Francisco bars. His DNA was eventually linked to all four cases. The average price for a gallon of diesel in California is at an all-time record high at over $8. That's $3 more than a year ago. That's likely to drive up costs for everyday goods, according to Severin Borenstein, the faculty director for the Energy Institute at UC Berkeley.
1: But the U.S. uses more than twice as much gasoline per day as it uses diesel. So while this is bad, there's no question about it, the hit to the economy from higher diesel prices is probably not as big as the hit from a similar size increase in gasoline prices.
0: The state's gasoline prices have also risen in recent days, with the cost for a gallon of regular gas at about $6 on average. Borenstein says the price jumps are due to the wars in Iran and Ukraine, and those conflicts will need to end for prices to come down. I'm Paul Lancour, KQED News.
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3: You just heard here on KQED stories about the price of diesel gasoline. I want to talk to you about those are rising. And you know what else is rising is the cost of journalism. Every single day we're doing work here at KQED to bring you stories about your community. But that work, the stuff you hear on the radio, the pieces you see online, you know, there's a lot of background that goes into that. There's a lot of reporting. There's a lot of phone calls. There's a lot of fact checking. There's a lot of producing. And that all costs money. And I don't know if you remember, but we lost federal funding last year to help pay for stories like you're hearing every hour here on KQED. That was the money that helped support this infrastructure that I'm talking about that supports everything you hear and read. And we're not getting that money back. So it leaves this annual gap in our budget that we are working to fill. And that is why this fundraiser we are doing right now and this week is so important. I'm Joseph Jiha. I'm our South Bay digital editor. I'm here with Matt Collette, the senior editor of KQED's Forum. And I just want to ask you right now, to stop what you're doing and think about how you can support KQED at 1-800-937-8850.
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6: And I'm Scott Tong in Washington, D.C. This is Here and Now. The doomsday warnings we're hearing a lot about AI are raising questions about slowing it down.

0: and whether Congress needs to act. This morning, House Speaker Mike Johnson suggested the AI giants can regulate themselves.
1: They can self-police. They can self-regulate. They don't need the government to tell them to slow it down. If they want to slow it down, they should.
0: But lawmakers' views on AI are not all along party lines. Let's discuss some policy now with the House member representing Silicon Valley, Democrat Sam Liccardo. Congressman, welcome back to the program.
2: Thanks, Scott.
0: What is the case for Congress to act and put some guardrails on AI?
2: Well, for the same reason why we don't tell auto manufacturers and drug makers that they can police themselves. Sensible regulation in AI is something that Americans are overwhelmingly demanding. We have all seen recent incidents, swarms of bots AI agents that have demonstrated incredible skill in hacking third-party sites, great concerns about chemical and biological weapons. Look, these risks are grave. I'm from Silicon Valley. I support AI development. There's a lot of great things it can do. But of course, we need sensible regulation. And it's preposterous to believe everything will be fine if everybody just polices themselves.
0: Now, to the speaker's point, do members of Congress understand this enough? You and I have seen enough tech hearings. They're a little embarrassing. I'm thinking about the congressman who held up an iPhone to make a point at one hearing, at which point the head of Google said, "Congressman, we don't make the iPhone." Does Congress get it?
2: Sure. There are plenty of folks who are still trying to learn how to spell AI. But the reality is that Congress is legislating and voting every day on technology that may well be beyond the ken of many individual members of Congress. We do know that there are some very specific safeguards, some very specific regulations that even the industry is saying, hey, this would be sensible. Let's have third-party auditors. Let's have some basic transparency standards. Now, maybe it took the industry a little while to get there, but let's at least take the low-hanging fruit. Let's do what we know that the industry certainly supports, as well as many safety advocates, but we cannot wait to act.
0: Yeah. This is late in the Congress. It's an election year. You and your colleagues are going to go home pretty soon to campaign. This is what happens in years like this. But as far as what might be possible, say this term or next, when you say low-hanging fruit, give me a for instance.
2: For instance, we could be voting within a week on a bill with some basic safety regulation requirements that would require embedded third-party auditors, standards for those auditors who engage in ongoing evaluation and testing. We could have some very basic transparency standards that exist in states like California, New York, and Illinois that would also mandate some disclosures around testing and evaluation. And we could do what Commerce Department is already selectively doing and having some pre-release review. Now, some of these things, obviously the details are going to be the subject of a lot of contention. That's fine. Mm-hmm. We can disagree about the details reasonably. What we can't disagree about is the imperative for action. And right now, you know, we've been on vacation for a month in August. We came back for a week to vote on a bunch of performative measures. And then the speaker announced, oh, we're going to have another 2 weeks of vacation in September rather than being in session right before a month-long recess in October. So you know, while we're seeing this firestorm of concern throughout the country around AI safety, we've got Speaker Johnson fiddling, and at least Nero had the decency to stay in town while Rome burned. We're heading out of town to go back to the campaign.
0: Yeah. Let me ask about a legal question. You're a lawyer. If this regulatory conversation gets going in the AI behemoths, you know, work together to, as they put it, tap the brakes, could that help them and hurt smaller competitors? Are we talking about concentration of market power?
2: I'm less concerned about that. Let me tell you why. Okay. One is because it's not just coming from the AI labs. It's coming from safety advocates and scientists who are quite independent, who are saying, hey, we need to think about how we change the speed at which AI capability is expanding versus AI safety. And there's a lot more technological development needs to happen around safeguards. The second thing I'd say is, look, the startups are not expanding capability of frontier models. It's incredibly expensive, and it's really being done by the largest and most prominent labs. What we really should be focusing on is how we accelerate the development

0: is how we accelerate the development of technology that enables safety.
1: Yeah. Real quick, what's the political reality check, Congressman? What are the realistic odds of passing something this session, in your view?
0: I think slimmer and slimmer as we see what's happening with this leadership. I mean, let's keep in mind, this is a Republican House, a Republican Senate, and a Republican White House. If this were a group of folks who are serious about governing, we would be staying in town to pass a lot of bills that they'd like to see get passed. And there's only one reason why it's working out this way, and that is because Speaker Johnson and the rest of Republicans know they're in a very deep hole that they have to dig out from under. And they think the best way of doing that politically is going home to campaign.
1: Yeah. That's Congressman Sam Liccardo, Democrat, representing Silicon Valley in the House of Representatives. Congressman, thanks so much.
0: Great to be with you, Scott.
2: And great to be with you. I'm Matt Collette. I'm a senior editor here at Forum, and I'm joining you because it is our on-air fundraiser. There are 4 days left, and I've got to tell you, we have some ground to make up.
3: Yes.
2: We've got some progress to make, but you can help change the picture. 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
3: And like Matt was saying, you know, thank you to everyone who has already given during this campaign. We really appreciate that, but we do need to continue the momentum here. We only have a few days left in this fundraiser. 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
3: Look, there's a pro and a con here. 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
3: I'm Robin Young in Boston. It's Here and Now. The top Democrat on the House Oversight Committee, California Congressman Robert Garcia, says Democrats are now investigating this week's explosive ProPublica report. It lays out how a Russian oligarch with a criminal past, including extortion and battery, and a close relationship with President Putin, spent hundreds of thousands of dollars on Don Trump Jr.'s three-day wedding celebrations in the Bahamas in May, including paying for fireworks and renting one of the private islands where a reception was held and guests slept. Oligarch Umar Kremlev's team also helped plan the event, according to

0: big deal. You say what?
1: We discovered that Donald Trump Jr.'s wedding was secretly funded by a Russian oligarch close to Putin. I don't want to get overly lost in this distinction between the ceremony itself and the reception was not something that was being treated by Don or Bettina or the guests in all of their public statements about this as separate from the wedding until this became controversial.
0: Well, and tick off some of the things that were paid for by
1: Yeah,
0: Lamar
1: so
0: Kramer.
1: this oligarch paid for a private island in the Bahamas. He rented it out for multiple nights where guests slept and where a reception was held. He paid for this extravagant fireworks show. We're talking about hundreds of thousands of dollars of wedding expenses here paid for in secret. And Don Jr. first met this guy only really very recently. This is not a situation where Don Jr.'s college buddy just happens to be a very generous Russian
0: Well,
1: oligarch.
0: I'll take that up because a spokesperson for Don Trump Jr. said Kremlev was a personal friend. A spokesperson for his brother Eric Trump said Eric has absolutely no clue who this person is, nor has he ever heard his name. And the group of friends that were at the wedding, you report, were kind of mystified by who this group of Russians was that kind of kept apart from everyone. President Trump says he never heard of him. What do you make of that?
1: Yeah, I mean, there's a lot of mysteries around this relationship still, frankly. We don't understand at this point what Kremlev's motive is in this, why he spent so much money, seemingly successfully cultivating a relationship with the president's son.
0: Well, and he has an incredible backstory. He had kind of a rough beginning as part of a gang that was affiliated with Putin at the time, and then was drawn into Putin's orbit and ended up being the head of the International Boxing Association, financed by the Russian state-owned energy giant Gazprom. It no longer is. It's got other financing. But can you just give me more to that thumbnail?
1: Yeah, I mean, I think the most important thing to understand about Kremlev is the level of his connection with the Russian government. In the days right before the wedding, Kremlev was reportedly in China as part of the delegation accompanying Putin there. A month before the wedding, he received the latest in a series of honors, state honors, that he's gotten from Putin himself. After Russia invaded Ukraine, the Ukrainian government sanctioned Kremlev personally, and the state has given him a lot of assets that have made this person who was a kind of no-name figure with a criminal record into a very, very wealthy man.
0: You spoke with former high-level officials in the Boxing Association who said that Putin was using Umar and the sport for soft political power. I mean, it doesn't take a leap to then ask, what would he have wanted? What's the quid pro quo in paying for the wedding of somebody who he just met, but is also reportedly worth about $300 million himself? That's Don Trump Jr. What are some of the questions you have?
1: I think there are very real national security stakes here. Russia, of course, Putin's government is widely regarded as one of the chief adversaries of the United States. They have long been accused of trying to influence American politics and American elections. And oligarchs like Kremlev often act in coordination with the Russian government. Now, I want to be clear here, we do not have evidence that this wedding was part of some elaborate plot by the Russian government. It's possible that Kremlev has some personal agenda. It's possible that he's just a really generous guy who makes fast friends. But we don't know. You know, the fact is he is in Putin's circle. He spent a lot of money quickly getting close with Donald Trump Jr., and we don't know why he did it. And
0: Well,
1: the counterintelligence experts we talked to said that that's an urgent question now, that Don Jr. put himself in a precarious position here.
0: did Jared Kushner do that as well? This is, of course, the president's son-in-law. He was at this 3-day event. We know that he's been charged with one of the top Americans in trying to settle Russia's war against Ukraine. And you tell us that Umar Kremlev was also involved in the group Healthy Fatherland. Now, these are Russians who purport to be about healthy eating for kids, but Ukraine has accused them of being part of the kidnapping of Ukrainian children during this war. Talk about Jared Kushner being at this wedding with Putin's close associate.

0: watching the $70,000 fireworks that this Russian paid for.
1: Don has repeatedly talked about how small this was. He has repeatedly said that it was just family. Jared Kushner was there and some, quote, really close friends. And then you have Kremlov there, who not only met Don Jr. recently, but also speaks really quite limited English. And he didn't come alone. He came with a large group of Russians. And so in this intimate setting, and we still have a lot of questions about conversations that were had, of course, we're still reporting on this. You had this large group of Russians that confused other guests and often stood off by themselves speaking Russian.
0: And there are hardly any pictures of them. There's the Kremlov's head appears in the back of one photograph. Look, we called up Richard Painter, professor at the University of Minnesota Law School, former White House ethics lawyer. We asked, is there anything illegal here? He said, no, the appearances are terrible, specifically because, as you alluded to, this compromises U.S. security. And also we mentioned that the Democrat, Robert Garcia, is saying that Democrats are going to investigate this. He expressed concern about possible foreign entanglement and foreign intelligence infiltration of the president's family. Well, have you spoken to security experts?
1: Yes, we spoke to a lot of counterintelligence experts and other experts on national security and who personally dealt with Russia. And they're very alarmed with it by this. This is something that the Russian government and the U.S. government too, frankly, I mean, this is how they operate abroad. It looks like this. You spend a lot of money, you build a relationship. And again, we don't know that that's what

0: happened here. But these people who have been looking at these sort of influence operations, they said this raised all sorts of red flags. I mean, if Don Jr. was approaching this naively, they said this would be a situation in normal times where the FBI, if they learned about this, would reach out to warn him, to say, you really don't want to get in this situation.
1: Do you think President Trump was warned? A lot of people thought it was strange he didn't go to his own son's wedding. He said he didn't have time.
0: Yeah, I mean, I don't want to speculate on that. At this point, we don't know what the White House knew about this in advance.
1: Were you surprised when you started to see the money that was spent by this Russian oligarch, this extraordinary fireworks show, there were dancers in stiletto heels, you tell us. Were you surprised that anyone thought that this wouldn't come out?
0: I mean, Don talked about that a bit. He said afterwards, he almost bragged about the event's privacy. He said, you know, if you were on that list, you weren't talking. And they released all these photos of the event, all these videos, and the Russians aren't in any of those photos. It took a lot of work, frankly, to find even that one, that group photo where Kremlev's, the top of his head is in the very back row. It took a lot of digging to get this far. And I think we still have a lot of unanswered questions that we want to keep digging into. I mean, frankly, if anyone listening to this has any information about this relationship or about Donald Trump Jr. and his businesses more broadly, we'd be very grateful to hear from you.
1: Which is what you say in your reporting. Joshua Kaplan, Pulitzer Prize-winning reporter for ProPublica, thank you.
0: Thank you so much for having me.
1: And we will link you to the reporting at hereandnow.org.
2: Good afternoon. You know, the Bay Area is a complicated place. San Francisco is not Oakland. Oakland is not San Jose. And San Jose is not Richmond. What's happening in Marin can be very different from what's happening in Contra Costa County. And yet, one decisions made in one part of this region can affect people all across it. Good afternoon. I'm Joseph Jiha. I'm here with Matt Collette today. I want to remind you that the KQED journalists who are at work down the hall right now, we know this place. We're from here. We work here every day. And we want you to give now to support the work we're all doing. 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
3: 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You know, that'll get you the Amos Goldbaum t-shirt we've been talking about. 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
4: Live from NPR News in Boston, I'm Josie Guarino. The board of the Kennedy Center voted today to close over financial issues and a dispute over putting President Donald Trump's name on the iconic performing arts venue. That's according to people familiar with the matter who spoke on condition of anonymity. Hours earlier, a federal judge blocked the Kennedy Center board from returning Trump's name to the building or grounds in any way, saying it would violate an earlier ruling that his name was illegally added. The Federal Reserve begins a two-day meeting today where it's widely expected to raise interest rates to fight stubbornly high inflation. Such a move would put the central bank at odds with President Trump's demands to keep rates low. While an increase isn't a done deal, economists strongly expect one following a recent warning from Fed Chair Kevin Warsh that inflation is still not under control. Jean Smart made history at the Emmy Awards last night by winning lead actress in a comedy series for every season of the acclaimed HBO Max comedy Hacks, and becoming the first woman to win an acting Emmy for every season of a television series. Also, the Apple TV show Widow's Bay set a single season record for a comedy with 14 wins, including Best Comedy Series and Best Actor for Matthew Reese, who took home 3 trophies. This is Here and Now.
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0: Matt Collette from Forum is here. Joseph Jiha from KQED News is here. And good afternoon. I'm Dave Freeman. We've all gathered to remind you today is $10 Tuesday, special day here at KQED during our fundraising drive. 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
2: You know, last year, KQED lost its federal funding. 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And together, that's going to replace the funding source that was at one point really dependable for us, but is gone now. And that's that federal funding. So this entire community can come together and become the reliable source of funding that KQED needs to continue in forming the Bay Area. 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
3: 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And that is what we are doing, and that is what your pledge can help us accomplish. 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
1: We'll tell you what's happening. Morning Edition, NPR, KQED News, the California Report, all right here tomorrow. It starts at 2 o'clock in the morning until 9. 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
5: The doomsday warnings about AI, they're coming fast. Recently, a group of what are called AI agents chose their own adventure, snuck their way onto the internet, and united to hack into a company network. It's called an AI swarm. And last weekend, the head of Anthropic warned that an AI swarm could take over the whole internet. So let's dig in a little into the behavior of these AI actors, what we're learning, what is concerning about it to many. Kevin Roos is tech columnist at the New York Times. He's host of the podcast Hard Fork. Kevin, welcome.
6: Thank you so much for having me.
5: So I'm going to ask you to talk us through a little bit this AI agent behavior that we're seeing. First, what is an AI agent?
6: So an AI agent is just an AI, sort of an instance of an AI model, right? It's a sort of version of an app that you give a task to, like write this email or copy this file or file my expenses, and it can actually go out and take action and accomplish that thing.
5: Yeah. So we've been talking a lot about this hack of the company Hugging Face. And in that case, the AI agents, right, their job was to, show me your hacking skills. And suddenly, we've heard about this, they escaped their contained environment and then self-organized, swarmed is the word, 1,200 of them. It's been described as a fanatically devoted collective. How did they do that? How did they organize that way?
6: So the first step was that they had to find each other, right? Because these agents were not supposed to be coordinating. They were supposed to be in these sort of isolated environments known as sandboxes, completing this cybersecurity evaluation. And so the first thing they did was to essentially get internet access by exploiting a loophole in a software program that they had been given called Artifactory. Then once they had internet access, they discovered that they could leave messages for each other on this software program in a way that was not intended. This is not a communications app, but they were able to sort of find this folder and leave messages for each other in it. And so they began to start talking. And you're right, at one point there were more than 1,200 agents. They sent something like 70,000 messages in just a couple of days.
5: Wow. And so this activity, I mean, the sneak out, the collective behavior. What's concerning about the behavior here?
6: Well, it's concerning that they're coordinating when they're not supposed to be. And this is an example of an unwanted behavior that just sort of emerged spontaneously from the model. But then it's not just that they were talking to each other, it's that they were actually

0: actually planning and plotting and scheming and ended up carrying out this attack on Hugging Face, which, if a human did this, it would be a felony. They would go to jail for this. But this was a group of AI agents autonomously coordinating to hack into the systems of a multi-billion dollar company. And what's strange about it is that not once did they sort of stop to ask themselves, should we be doing this? Would the humans who have given us this task be okay with this? There was not one example of a time when this swarm was sort of, obeying some ethical considerations they had been given by the developer.
1: Now, the head of Anthropic, Dario Amodei, is calling for an AI slowdown. His warning is that one of these AI swarms could take over the internet. How might that even happen?
0: Well, the first step would be to get themselves out of these contained sandboxes, right? We've already seen that. That we know is possible. The next step would be for them to kind of replicate themselves onto other servers so that it's not as simple as just pulling the plug, because they have kind of copied the weights of their model onto different infrastructure. From there, you would see them do what we've already seen these systems do, which is to take control of computing resources. This actually happened at OpenAI. A different agent swarm was able to take over a production server, a group of computers that they were using in their research. And so once you have your own computers, once you have copied yourself across the internet, it is not that hard to imagine these systems taking over a bank's database or a hospital or even some piece of critical infrastructure.
1: Now, Dario Amodei of Anthropic was on CBS Sunday Morning this week. Let's listen to what he said.
2: If we build in the right way, I think the probability of something bad happening is very low. If we build in the wrong way, the probability of something bad happening is very high.
1: So, Kevin, let's take that first part, the argument that these companies can limit the chance of a bad outcome. Can you lay that out a little bit?
0: Yeah, so this is what's known as the alignment problem, right? We want to build these systems. We want them to do valuable things for us. We want them to take care of our menial tasks at work. We want them to go out and cure diseases and solve problems for us. But we don't want them engaging in unwanted behavior or scheming or plotting against us. And so researchers have been hard at work for many years trying to figure out how to align these systems with human values. But it's not that simple, because even if you give a system a goal that seems innocuous, like passing a cybersecurity challenge, the system might decide that the best and straightest path to accomplishing that objective is to go and hack into Hugging Face or to do something else that would seem
1: Commit
0: to
1: a
0: us very
1: felony.
0: malicious. Exactly. So it's not as simple as just saying to the AI, don't go commit any crimes, because often what it is doing is sort of committing crimes by accident on the way to some other goal.
1: I just wonder if there's is there a piece of good news in what we've learned about as far as this Hugging Face event? I've read that some of the AI agents that were meeting, discussing, this joint hack, some of them decided, no, I'm not going to participate. I think that's right. I mean, is there a way to encourage AI agents to do what we humans think is the right thing?
0: There are many different research projects underway at the AI companies trying to figure out, yeah, how do you not only sort of encourage the individual AI systems to behave ethically, but to sort of encourage the groups of AI systems to behave ethically. But it's an unsolved problem. I'm hopeful now that more people are talking about these kind of risks that we'll see faster progress on that.
1: It's Kevin Roose of the New York Times. He's co-host of the podcast Hard Fork. Kevin, thanks so much for talking to us.
0: Thanks for having me.
1: And we should note, Anthropic is a financial supporter of NPR. 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
3: Good afternoon. I'm Joseph Jiha, South Bay digital editor for KQED. Man, the topic of AI is just, it's unceasing in how interesting it is and how many different ways it touches all of us in our communities, in our societies, especially here in the Bay Area, where these companies are literally around the corner here in San Francisco and doing all this work in the South Bay, in Santa Clara and San Jose. I mean, the AI boom could not be a more relevant story to the Bay Area and to KQED audiences. And that is just one of the many stories that we're working on here every day for you. We also have elections coming up around the corner. If you think of all the different ways that KQED tries to our best to serve your needs and help

0: you understand your communities. 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I'm here this afternoon with Matt Collette, the senior editor for Forum.
1: We have some ground to cover on this fall fundraiser. 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
0: You know, I just saw Marisa Lagos come out of the recording booth a moment ago. She was doing another high-profile political interview for Political Breakdown, one of our, you know, keynote shows here at KQED, one of the places where I go to get updated on all of the stuff that's happening in California politics and the Bay Area and even nationally. 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
4: It's Here and Now. When it comes to drinking wine, Latinos are a historically underrepresented group. Consumer research shows that demographic drinks less wine than others. But some Latino winemakers in Northern California are trying to change that. Chandra Back of member station KRCB has the story.
5: This probably pairs well with like a pico de gallo, just because like maybe the pico de gallo can sometimes be spicy.
6: It's a warm afternoon at Deerfield Ranch Winery in Sonoma Valley. Winemaker Salvador De La Cruz has set up a tasting on a picnic table overlooking the lake. In front of the wine bottles are bowls of food, but not the usual crackers and cheese.
5: That's the Merlot. We're doing it with the refried beans.
6: Mauricio and Marinez Rosales drove up from the East Bay for this tasting. He's a civil engineer, and she works for a nonprofit organization that seeks to empower Latinas in Silicon Valley. They're surprised by how familiar the meal feels.
7: This is like the basics of what we already would have at our home. And to see that with a wine pairing, like, that's so new to me, but it also makes me feel like

0: my, I don't even know what to call it, my roots are being shown.
1: Marinez says she grew up around beer and spirits, but not wine. She was curious, but felt like she didn't have a place to explore.
0: I love going specifically to Latino-owned. They're willing to actually sit down with you and talk about the tasting.
1: De La Cruz was raised in Sonoma County, the son of a first-generation immigrant from Mexico who worked long days in the vineyards. As a kid, he sometimes tagged along. De La Cruz remembers one time complaining about the work. His dad pointed across the rows to a winemaker who had just stepped out of his truck.
2: Hey, you see that guy? He's just rolling around in his truck. He gets off, walks a few lanes, and then heads back to his office. He's like, that could be you.
1: It was the first time De La Cruz saw a future in wine that wasn't manual labor. But as he started learning winemaking, it bothered De La Cruz that the people in tasting rooms didn't look like him. His peers were becoming engineers, business owners. They had the money, but when he asked them to wine tastings...
2: And they're like, no, like, I don't like wine. Or I go to the winery and I feel like I don't belong there, you know? The terms they use, like, I don't understand them, so it's intimidating.
1: 38% of Hispanic adults drink wine in the U.S. compared to 46% of non-Hispanic adults. According to the Wine Market Council, they do consumer research on wine. Mike LaCosta, whose firm Ethnifax also does consumer research for the wine industry, says there's more winemakers could do to draw more Hispanic consumers.
3: The industry should be serving the needs of these consumers, but they're not.
1: One example, the flavor profiles the industry pushes. In one of LaCosta's surveys, he asked participants to flag the most appealing wine descriptors. Hispanic respondents most highly rated refreshing, sweet, fruity, smooth, and light. But LaCosta says the flavors the wine industry overwhelmingly advertises...
3: dry, buttery, oaky. Now, there's a real juxtaposition there in how wineries are marketing their products.
1: LaCosta and winemaker Salvador De La Cruz aren't the only ones thinking about how to attract more Latino customers. De La Cruz says he can think of at least five other industry professionals in his area who have gotten established in the past few years and are trying to do the same thing. David Salazar is one of them. He's the owner of Reclamation Wines. He thinks a lot about how to market his products visually to this demographic.
4: There's no labels that speak to Hispanic audiences at like the grocery store. And that's something that we really focus heavily on, is like one of our most popular wines is like a sarape, but it has our logo on it.
1: Sarape meaning the classic Mexican shawl. Salazar says that wine consumers need to feel like someone is speaking to them, saying, this wine is made for you. For NPR News, I'm Chandra Back in Sonoma County, California.
5: You know, most of us experience what I would say is a pretty small piece of the Bay Area on a firsthand basis. 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And KQED can help take you into another neighborhood or into another community, another family's experience and what they're dealing with and what their struggles are, and help you understand how all of these pieces kind of fit together to make our broader community. 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
5: Yeah, and if it's been an especially good month, year, 10 years for you, if your portfolio is looking better than you thought, if you're feeling a little bit generous, you know, go ahead and bump up that gift. 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It's a great feeling. You know that you're supporting something that you listen to, that you benefit from, that you read all the time. And we want you to be a part of that community with us. We want you to be along for the ride. We have just 4 days left in this fundraiser. And the stronger we are today, the less we have to ask of in the final hours. And that's why this moment right now, while you are listening, is so important. We have a chance to make real progress, and it's going to happen with you.

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2: In Turkey, gold is gifted throughout major milestones. 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
2: I'm Juana Summers. 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
1: 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Afternoon traffic time. Right now it's Gretchen Lancour.
4: And we're going to Menlo Park. First off, 101 southbound at Willow Road. We have a stalled SUV that's blocking the middle lane. CHP is just now arriving. Traffic is backed up to Marsh Road. And a problem for San Jose. Highway 17 in the northbound direction before 280. A garbage truck lost a load of trash that was on fire in the two right lanes. Emergency crews put it out. They have a bobcat on the way to clear all the debris in the lanes. Traffic stopped back to Hamilton Avenue. Gretchen Lancour for KQED.
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5: There are a lot of species that are extinct due to our behavior, not because we had things that we wanted to do in the world, and they were in the way.
2: Fears about artificial intelligence are spiking. What could future regulation look like?
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2: I'm Juana Summers.
6: And I'm Scott Detrow. NPR gained rare access to Israeli-controlled territory in southern Lebanon.
2: Villages have been leveled and thousands have been displaced.
7: There were people here, more people. As you can see, it's now sort of a ghost town.
6: And in Louisiana, SpaceX is building a new launch base.
2: Residents nearby worry about what this means for them.
8: Whether you talk about the federal administration or on the state level or the NDAs, whatever it is, the elected leaders aren't telling the people what's coming down to them.
6: And in China, the government wants humanoid robots to join the workforce.
2: First, this news.
9: Live from NPR News, I'm Lakshmi Singh. The Congressional Budget Office estimates that the Iran war has cost at least $38 billion. That estimate does not include extensive damage to U.S. military bases abroad. In less than 2 months before the midterm,

0: 2 months before the midterms, the CBO also finds that the war is helping to drive up inflation as energy prices increase due to the conflict. In a week of prominent warnings over the rapid evolution of AI, a major rally in the nation's capital today features unlikely alliances to pressure the government to ensure humans stay in control. They include Democratic Socialist Senator Bernie Sanders of Vermont.
1: AI has the potential to eliminate tens of millions of jobs, wiping out entire professions.
0: And former Trump White House advisor Steve Bannon, who later took the stage where he called out those who were central in getting AI to the public.
2: The American citizens are not going to be supplicants to the oligarchs anymore.
0: Bannon's message standing in stark contrast to President Trump's fierce support to keep developing AI and building data centers. He says the U.S. needs to stay ahead of China in AI. The U.S. government publicly confirms for the first time it has deployed space-based weapons in Earth's orbit. Here's NPR's Kat Lonsdorf.
3: U.S. Air Force Secretary Troy Mink told a crowd gathered for the Air, Space, and Cyber Conference in Maryland this week that the military is, quote, meeting the challenges of evolving threats wherever they exist.
4: This is why the United States now has on-orbit space control weapons capable of defending the joint force against hostile adversary action.
3: He did not provide any further details or specifics on the weapons. It's the first time the U.S. has publicly revealed such capabilities amid growing concerns about potential threats in space from Russia and China. President Trump has often touted the U.S. Space Force, which he created in 2019 as part of the Air Force, as a new way to boost U.S. military capabilities in space. Kat Lonsdorf, NPR News, Washington.
0: FBI Director Kash Patel is testifying on Capitol Hill in testimony before Senate lawmakers. Patel defended recent changes made that loosen the Bureau's hiring requirements. NPR's Ryan Lucas has more.
5: Earlier this year, the FBI lifted an automatic ban on hiring applicants who had engaged in prostitution or bestiality, prompting a wave of public criticism. Testifying before the Senate Judiciary Committee, FBI Director Kash Patel defended the changes. He said it's about giving victims of such acts a chance to work at the Bureau.
6: We did not want to make it an automatic disqualification for the FBI to consider you if you are a victim of these awful, heinous acts. They still have to go to the same rigorous standards and application process.
5: Patel touted the drop in violent crime under the Trump administration, but he faced sharp criticism from Democrats, including over his firing of veteran agents and his handling of the Epstein files.
0: It's NPR.
7: Live from KQED News, I'm Natalia Navarro. A federal trial is getting underway today over allegations that San Jose repeatedly ignored complaints about a code enforcement inspector until he was arrested for extorting and sexually assaulting massage studio owners. William Jerry was convicted in 2022 and sentenced to 34 years in prison. Investigators also uncovered sexual abuse of two children after Jerry was charged with abusing his position as a city inspector. Massage studio owner Dai Nguyen sued the city, alleging Jerry's supervisors were deliberately indifferent to the anonymous and whistleblower complaints made about him. Jerry assaulted her multiple times and extorted her for thousands of dollars, according to court filings. City attorneys argue the city is not liable and should not have to pay damages to Nguyen. A report filed in federal court today suggests the Oakland Police Department might not be ready yet to exit federal oversight after more than 20 years. The report by a federal monitor says the agency has fallen out of compliance with a required task related to how quickly internal affairs investigations must be completed. The department has been under federal supervision since 2003 when it reached a legal settlement stemming from a major police corruption scandal. At a hearing in May, U.S. District Judge William H. Orrick said that for the first time, the department had come into compliance with all 51 tasks required by the settlement. Orrick told city officials at the time that if they remained in compliance by the next court date on September 29th, he would close the case. I'm Natalia Navarro, KQED News.
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1: 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I'm Juana Summers.
2: And I'm Scott Detrow. They call it, quote, the pro-human assembly, a gathering held today in Washington where politicians, celebrities, and religious leaders discussed what to do about artificial intelligence. The meeting comes amid renewed warnings that AI could cause great harm or even destroy humanity. Joining me to help unpack the fears, both existential and otherwise, is NPR's Jeff Brumfiel. Hey, Jeff.
3: Hi, Scott.
2: So today saw two very unlikely figures in the same room, Vermont Senator Bernie Sanders, an independent, and pro-Trump firebrand Steve Bannon. I guess they are both humans. They have that in common. What do they have to say about AI?
3: Yeah, Bannon and Sanders both talked about the possibility of AI going rogue. My colleague Kuo Jingnan was there, and she captured what Sanders had to say.
4: If AI surpasses human intelligence, as many scientists believe could happen, this technology will escape human control with potentially catastrophic consequences.
3: Bannon, for his part, spoke about the arrogance of the people building these systems.
2: Let's rewind a little bit. Over the weekend, the leaders of the big AI companies agreed that development needs to be slowed down. These companies are locked in a tight race right now. There are hundreds of billions of dollars of investment on the line, and it makes it sound like they are really worried. Explain what exactly got them spooked.
3: Yeah, you know, I think a lot of this started earlier in the summer when another AI company called Hugging Face got hacked, and that hack actually came from the OpenAI, the makers of ChatGPT. They were training a bunch of AI agents. These agents were given a test, and as they tried to figure out how to do it, they decided to attempt to steal the answer key from Hugging Face. A group of more than 1,000 agents organized themselves. They even kind of elected a leader called Phase One. Malo Burgan is CEO of a company called the Machine Intelligence Research Institute. He said it was clear the AI was very comfortable with trying to cheat.
5: You see that the agents clearly understood that they were, you know, trying to accomplish or solve the evaluations that they were in a way that wasn't intended, but they just did not seem to care.
3: And this echoes a much bigger risk people have talked about for years with AI. Sometimes it's called the paperclip problem. You know, you imagine an AI who's given a simple task, make paperclips, and everything starts out fine. They build a little factory and they start doing it, but they keep thinking about how to make more paperclips. Then it starts mining iron ore, maybe in huge quantities, destroying the environment or diverting resources from other areas. Eventually, maybe some humans figure out what this AI is doing and try to shut it down, and it decides to get rid of the humans in the name of covering the earth in paperclips. I mean, obviously, Scott, that sounds kind of silly. But these hacks do have some similarities. The AIs kind of maniacally pursued their goal of getting the answer key. They appeared to be aware humans didn't want them hacking into another system, but they went ahead and did it anyway. As Burgon pointed out to me, hacking a billion-dollar company is a crime when humans do it, and the AIs just didn't care.
2: Right. So I very much understand why that has people scared. What other factors are going on right now?
3: The other big one is just how fast things are moving. Over the weekend, Dario Amodei, the head of Anthropic, talked about the speed with which AI systems are evolving, and in particular, the fact that AI is now helping to train better AI. That's sometimes called recursive self-improvement. If you fully automate it, some people believe you could end up very quickly developing a super intelligent AI. And, you know, see previous worry, it doesn't really care whether it hurts humans to achieve its goals. And Burgon points out there's already an example of this on planet Earth, and it's actually us. We are super intelligent beings, and that hasn't always been good for other life forms.
5: There are a lot of the species that are extinct due to our behavior, not because we were, you know, trying to cause their extinction, not because we thought they were evil and we were trying to take them out, but because we had things that we wanted to do in the world and they were in the way.
2: Okay. So this is the prevalent, loudest concern right now. At the same time, though, Jeff, there are people out there who do not think an apocalypse is inevitable. What is the counter-argument to all of this doomerism?
3: Yeah, I mean, I think the counter-argument is this is more of an engineering problem than an existential risk. Yesterday, Jensen Huang, the CEO of NVIDIA, which makes all the chips for all this AI stuff, he was on a podcast called All In.

0: And he said he could see why the AI companies are freaking out.
1: They're building their company, they're building their culture, they're building the technology, they're building engineering, they're building products all at the same time. And so I can understand it's a little bit hair on fire.
0: But he said he really thought these hacks were fixable problems, so these companies could contain their AI and keep it from causing trouble.
1: I would bet you money that in every single one of those cases is within their control in the future to prevent it.
0: You know, for now, this AI remains mainly in the computers, and Huang feels like, you know, we have lots of new technology. In the past, we've been able to control it. It can be scary, it can be unpredictable, but it's just tech. We got this.
2: Let's bring this back to the event we first started talking about. You've got Steve Bannon on the far right and Bernie Sanders on the far left, and they are both saying, we need regulation. And yet regulation seems unlikely. Where are we with that?
0: Yeah, I mean, regulation is such a tough problem. Part of it is that engineers don't really understand how AI works or even exactly how the training yields the results it does. So it's kind of hard to know where you regulate. Still, everyone seems to agree some sorts of rules and oversight need to be established and quickly. I mean, even if you don't think that there's this existential risk, AI is being used to create deepfake images for harassment and scams. People are having unhealthy relationships with chatbots. It's getting very good at hacking. And it, you know, people can direct it to hack. It doesn't always need to do it on its own. So there's plenty to worry about and plenty to think about putting constraints on. One model that I've heard sort of talked about that I think is interesting is think about like the airlines, right? We have federal regulators all over the world regulating the airlines, but we also have industry-led organizations trying to make sure airplanes are safe because in the end, you know, if airlines or AI aren't safe, no one's going to want to use them.
2: That is NPR's Jeff Brumfield. Thanks so much.
0: Thank you.
3: You know, it's about 1:13 now in the Bay Area, which means, you know, a lot has already happened while you were doing something else today, while you've been working, taking care of someone, sitting in traffic, just trying to get across town, or, you know, working through your calendar and wondering how it became 1 o'clock already. But meanwhile, this whole Bay Area region has kept on moving, and that is another reason why having KQED here matters. We keep track of the day's events for you. We keep track of what's coming up in your local communities, what the big decisions that your government leaders are making, and what's the context on all of that, like all of this discussion around AI and data centers. Who's going to pass a moratorium in which city? Who's going to go full bore and try to get more data centers in their city? We have seen a lot of different news just this week alone, and that's the kind of stuff that your donation can help support here on KQED. And I got to tell you, we have some ground to make up. We have 4 days left in this fundraiser, and right now you can help us make up that ground with every gift is being tripled right now. This is the moment when your gift can do three times as much. Give us a call at 1-800-937-8850.
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8: I'm Alexis Madrigal. Next time on Forum, in April, a 16-year-old boy from San Francisco died from the city's first confirmed overdose on the drug cyclophosphamide. The synthetic opioid is considered much more potent than fentanyl, which was already more potent than heroin and other opiates. We'll talk about the city's response so far and what the arrival of this new drug means for San Francisco. That's at 9 a.m. right here on KQED.
9: I'm Nina Kim. Next time on Forum at 10 a.m., the CEOs of Anthropic and OpenAI over the weekend called for a slowdown of AI development. This comes after an Anthropic researcher resigned over concerns that AI's rapid development threatens human existence, and some 1,400 AI workers signed an open letter calling for government oversight of the industry. We'll unpack the latest AI development shaking up Silicon Valley and look at where this tech and its regulation stands. Join us Forum at 10 a.m. on KQED.
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11: And I'm Juana Summers. It has been a big day in Kennedy Center news. The board today voted to close the historic Arts Center, citing safety concerns. And just minutes before that meeting started, a federal judge ruled for a second time that the board of directors cannot put President Trump's name on the building without the approval of Congress. NPR cultural correspondent Anastasia Siolkas is with us now. Hey there.
12: Hey there.
11: Feeling a little bit like Groundhog Day. You and I were just talking yesterday about the board's arguments in favor of closing. Tell us what's behind the decision.
12: So the board has been arguing that the Kennedy Center is in dire straits, both financially and structurally.

The center's administration has also been saying the main building is structurally unsafe and that the institution's money situation is so poor that it will not be able to meet payroll or pay maintenance contracts within weeks. I think, Juana, it's really helpful to remember that most of the current

0: on the heels. Judge Christopher Cooper essentially repeated a previous ruling of his. He made that back when the board tried to rename the arts institution as the Trump Kennedy Center. And in today's ruling, Cooper wrote, quote, simply put, defendants cannot install memorials for President Trump or anyone or anything else at the Kennedy Center without Congress's blessing. He also decided the board cannot rename the physical grounds of the Art Center. They wanted to call it the President Donald J. Trump Plaza.
1: So is there anything here still left to decide? And what do we know about the timeline?
0: So President Trump announced today, and the board repeated this post he made on Truth Social, saying that the center will close immediately. Kennedy Center officials have not replied to our other questions, however. But as it stands, there were very few events on the calendar. Most of the staff were already either fired or had left. The board has been signposting their desire to close for months now. So the Kennedy Center was down to a skeletal version of itself already. Now, a small, fairly recently opened extension called the Reach will remain open, but that's pretty minimal. Because, you know, ticket sales had plummeted. Many prominent artists had already canceled their plans and appearances. They said the center had become just too politicized under Trump. Mm-hmm. And in his decision, Judge Cooper did leave one element up in the air, whether or not the board can name the planned $100 million fundraising campaign that they plan to launch. They want to call that the Trump Kennedy Center Fund. And he said they can't include any such plaque or signage because, as he wrote, quote, the fund has raised nothing yet.
1: And just quickly, I mean, for decades, the Kennedy Center has been a center of cultural life here in Washington, D.C. Will that just all grind to a halt?
0: Well, for decades, it's been this marquee space for soloists, orchestras, theater, dance companies, you name it. They had free programs 365 days a year, and that's come to a close for now.
1: NPR's Anastasia Siolkas, thanks much.
0: Thanks for having me.
2: 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I might later. 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
2: So yes, there are 4 days left in this fundraiser, but we want you to give now. 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
1: That interconnection that Amos was talking about between art and the community, it's the same sort of thing that we have here at KQED. 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Federal money went away, but the work didn't stop. We have elections that covers, claims that have to be fact-checked, communities that are changing. And all the while, you know, at any minute, a major news story is going to break. 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
3: It's All Things Considered from NPR News. I'm Juana Summers.
4: And I'm Scott Detrow. Coming up, how do voters in Pennsylvania feel about Senator John Fetterman?
3: He's become increasingly isolated from the Democratic Party and his constituents.
5: I voted for him. I donated money to his campaign. I feel like I've been stabbed in the back as a Pennsylvanian.
4: First News.
6: Live from NPR News in Culver City, California, I'm Dwayne Brown. It's National Voter Registration Day, and election officials are encouraging eligible voters to sign up in time for the November midterm election. NPR's Hansi Luong tells us the first set of registration deadlines is coming up.
7: The first weekend of October is when the window starts to close for registering to vote or updating your registration for the midterm general election. That's in Alaska, Rhode Island, South Carolina, and the U.S. Virgin Islands. October 5th is the next major voter registration deadline. That's in Arizona, Indiana, Ohio, and American Samoa. October 5th is also the last day to sign up in many southern states, including Arkansas, Florida, Georgia, Kentucky, Mississippi, Tennessee, and Texas. Then, in Missouri, voter registration closes on October 7th. You can confirm your registration status by visiting your state's official election website before the deadline. Election officials can remove your name from voter rolls, especially if you recently moved, changed your name, or haven't voted in a while. Hansi Luong, NPR News.
6: Prosecutors here in Los Angeles say they will not seek the death penalty for Nick Reiner in the murder of his parents. Hollywood director Rob Reiner and photographer Michelle Singer Reiner. NPR's Chloe Veltman says the 33-year-old was formally indicted for the murders in July.
8: A Los Angeles County grand jury indicted Reiner on two counts of first-degree murder. Reiner has pleaded not guilty to these charges, as well as the special allegation that he was lying in wait. At a morning press briefing, LA County District Attorney Nathan Hochman said prosecutors came to their decision following discussions with law enforcement and the victim's family members.
9: After a careful and thorough review of all these factors, the district attorney's office will not be seeking the death penalty in this case.
8: If convicted, Reiner now faces a maximum sentence of life in prison without the possibility of parole. Chloe Veltman, NPR News.
6: You are listening to NPR News. A new four-year limit on student visas was set to take effect tomorrow, but a federal judge in Boston has put the administration's plan on hold. From member station GBH in Boston, Kurt Carapeza has more.
10: The administration wants to limit how long international students can stay in the U.S. before they have to reapply for a visa or leave the country. The cap was set to take effect this week, but the judge called the proposal, quote,

0: exceptionally weak. Higher ed leaders say the limit could make it harder for doctoral students to finish their research. Fanta Av heads the Association of International Educators, which is suing to block the rule.
1: This decision is timely and necessary, given that we've had in place a rule that has worked for decades and decades.
0: The administration argues the cap would add accountability to the student visa system and prevent fraud. For NPR News, I'm Kirk Carapeza in Boston.
2: Experts say China is quickly closing the technology gap with the U.S. in the development of artificial intelligence models. Beijing is emerging as a significant AI contender, challenging the likes of U.S. companies like Anthropic and OpenAI with its own Chinese models. Both countries have expressed concerns about AI's risks to security and governance, with Anthropic CEO calling for a slowdown in development to avoid a human catastrophe. This is NPR.
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4: 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I'm Scott Detrow.
5: And I'm Juana Summers. New numbers from the census on income and poverty are out today. They show that last year, the average American family made more money than they did the year before, and that's pushed poverty rates down slightly. But experts warn that this snapshot may already be outdated. NPR's Marissa J. Lang is here in the studio. Hi.
6: Hi.
5: So, Marissa, on its face, I mean, this census report seems like some good news, but is it?
6: In a way, the snapshot from last year was positive. Poverty numbers dipped, like you said, the percentage of Americans who had healthcare coverage held steady, and overall, the median household income rose more than 2.5% when adjusted for inflation. That's the highest it's ever been, around $87,460. But keep in mind, these numbers are from last year, which means the economy has already sort of moved on. Here's what Sharon Parrott, the president of the left-leaning Center for Budget and Policy Priorities, had to say.
7: In 2025, we saw these modest gains. We saw some improvement in poverty. We saw health insurance hold steady at relatively low rates. And we saw real wage gains. And on almost every measure, things are worse today.
6: Now, Juana, keep in mind that the war in Iran began in February of this year, and that has significantly affected the economy. Gas prices are soaring, inflation is up, and wages just aren't keeping pace.
5: Right. So, I mean, if we're in, like, such a wildly different place today than we were a year ago, are these numbers actually even relevant?
6: Experts told me that they see the census release as sort of a high watermark against which we can measure how recent legislation might affect families. Things like poverty rates, income levels, or how many people are being kept afloat by social safety net programs. Think federal food aid, the child's tax credit, or even Social Security. Last year, President Trump signed the One Big Beautiful Bill, which included cuts to programs like SNAP, which is also known as food stamps, and made it harder for families to access other public programs, including health healthcare coverage through Medicaid. The Census Bureau estimates that in 2025, roughly 3.1 million families were kept out of poverty thanks to SNAP. But since President Trump approved those cuts last summer, U.S. government data shows that more than 5 million people have already lost access. Cuts to Medicaid will mostly take effect next year, so that's something we won't even see data on until 2028.
7: Just hadn't done the cuts and we hadn't taken some of these other steps that pushed up prices, we would be better off today than we are.
8: Marissa, we're not going to have to wait a whole nother year to find out the impact of these cuts, will we?
6: Yes and no. The census won't have another report exactly like this one until next year. But that report might include a less detailed look at some of those numbers because the government has decided to stop tracking them. The U.S. Department of Agriculture, for example, is ending its annual survey on food insecurity, which has been ongoing for the last 30 years. Not having these numbers will make it harder for the public to make sense of things like how many families are going hungry.
8: Mm-hmm. So is there any good news you can leave us with from the census report today?
6: Actually, yes. So one piece of data that the census found was that the income gap between men and women has narrowed. So the average woman working full time in this country went from earning about 81 cents on the dollar by her male counterparts to 84 cents. Experts told me this might be because two industries that experienced some growth over the last couple of years skew pretty heavily female. That's private education and health services.
8: NPR's Marissa J. Lang, thanks.
6: Thank you.
4: The senior senator from Pennsylvania, Democrat John Fetterman, is increasingly isolated from the people who elected him. He faces criticism for cozying up to Republicans and for publicly breaking with his party. NPR congressional correspondent Barbara Sprunt traveled to Pennsylvania to hear from his constituents directly.
9: Cars honk as people gather along a main road in Allentown, waving signs protesting the GOP-controlled Congress. The group is steadfastly anti-Trump, but it's a Democrat that's on everyone's mind today, Senator John Fetterman.
10: I voted for him. I donated money to his campaign. I feel like I've been stabbed in the back as a Pennsylvanian.
9: That's Vic Lindquist, a Democrat who lives nearby. Lindquist points to Fetterman's support of various Trump nominees and the president's war in Iran.
10: I can't even put it into words. I'm so disappointed in him. So disappointed.
9: Rod Dougherty says he feels the same. He talked about a recent Wall Street Journal report that the senator often skips hearings and meetings with constituents.
11: He doesn't seem to want to do the job, at least based on everything that his ex-aides are telling us. He should pack up his bags and go.
9: NPR has not independently confirmed the reporting, but Fetterman told CNN it was a hit piece from disgruntled staffers. 50-some miles away in rural southeastern PA, Wren says she remembers being excited to vote for Fetterman 4 years ago.
12: You really felt like he was fighting for you.
9: But over time, she said he lost her trust, particularly when he voted alongside Republicans last year to end the government shutdown, going against Democrat strategy.
12: I feel like he's betraying Democratic Pennsylvanians and independents who support him. The last email that I sent to him says, please step aside and let someone else have your job, who will do the job as they're elected to do. And he's not doing the job that he was elected to do.
9: Democrat Dan Grisbick, Allegheny County Councilman, says he now directs constituents to other congressional offices because they get so little help from Fetterman's office.
13: I can't think of a single event that I've seen John at since he was elected in 2022. We can't find you anywhere. We can't get assistance from you. But yet you can go on Fox News. You can fly out to Israel multiple times. You can appear on Bill Maher, right? How is this helping Pennsylvanians?
9: Grisbick says voters stood behind Fetterman as he endured a stroke ahead of the election and a later hospitalization with clinical depression.
13: Folks were more than willing to give him as much time as he needed to recover from that stroke, both physically and mentally. And it was really only after that point, whenever he was casting votes and engaging in rhetoric that was very contrary to the values in which he ran on, was whenever folks really started to get disenchanted with him.
9: Fetterman's office didn't respond to a request for comment. His most recent public appearance was done by video at the Republican midterm convention in Dallas. Here's part of what he said.
14: I'm always going to reject the extremes in socialism and that anti-American way of life.
9: Christopher Beam, a political science professor at Penn State, says Fetterman's appearance caused outrage among Democrats.
15: It's a big strategy for this election for the Republicans. You know, they say common sense versus communism or common sense versus crazy. He said wards that directly fit with the Republican strategy for 26. That's bad for Democrats.
9: He says there's been speculation that Fetterman could switch parties.
15: He said, no, I'm not going to switch. All right, well, then what are you doing? And why are you doing it?
9: Fetterman has pushed back on the speculation, saying he wouldn't switch unless the Democratic Party puts no aid for Israel in its platform. Democratic State Representative and House Majority Whip Mike Schlossberg says Fetterman's votes may sometimes skew a little more conservative, but they're still overall in line with the party.
16: He's not a Republican. Like, I don't actually think his votes have really changed all that much from where he got in. It's how he's chosen to advertise those votes and the way he's chosen to be intentionally trollish to certain progressives. This is still a pro-trans, pro-LGBT U.S. senator. Like, his voting record clearly doesn't fit within the Republican Party mold.
9: But as Schlossberg and many of Fetterman's constituents say, he no longer fits within the Democratic mold either. Barbara Sprunt, NPR News, Allentown, Pennsylvania.
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17: Good afternoon. I'm Joseph Jiha, KQED South Bay digital editor, here with Matt Collette, KQED Forum senior editor. And I just want to say it's almost 2 o'clock. We're about quarter to two. And one of the odd things about the daily news is that at 1 o'clock or in the near 1 o'clock to 2 o'clock hour, none of us really knows for sure what the most important Bay Area story might be by 5 p.m. Something could change in Sacramento, or a major company could make an announcement. A wildfire could shift directions, or even an afternoon transit problem could affect thousands of people on their afternoon commute home. The possibilities are kind of endless. But the news doesn't send us a calendar invite first. You know, they don't schedule time with us. So you know that KQED is going to be ready to cover those stories and to have your back. While you're busy running your life, we're going to be looking into the most important developments of the day for you, the week, the month. 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And we're asking you to give now at kqed.org/donate or call us and make a donation at 1-800-937-8850.
18: Yeah, we here at KQED do not know what the news is going to be, but we know that we have to be ready for it. 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We don't know what's going to happen, but we know something is going to happen, and we need to be ready for it. There are days when we take our plans for the next day's show, that evening show, and we throw it out the window. 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
1: 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Brooks also sings some gospel music during our interview. 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
4: And I'm Juana Summers. Humanoid robots are coming. Most are made in China, where the government wants them to join people in the workplace. NPR's John Ruich went to a training center where people are teaching them how.
5: 20-year-old Fanjing Kang has a virtual reality headset slung around his neck and a VR controller in each hand. He's at the controls of a humanoid robot on wheels. It's made of black and white plastic. It has a head with two camera lenses for eyes and arms with dexterous five-fingered hands. It's practicing working in a cafe setting. Sofan rolls it to a counter, guides it to pick up paper cups, turn, and drop them into a trash can. Fan's colleague plucks them out, puts them back on the counter, and Fan does it again and again and again. There's a laptop tethered to the robot, and Fan explains that all that repetition is creating data. This is robot training at Wuwen AI. It's a company a couple hours west of Shanghai that's part of a national pilot program to create the mountains of data that'll be required to make AI-enabled humanoid robots practical. Embodied AI, or robots run by artificial intelligence, is a big deal in China. The government has made it a core pillar of China's industrial policy. That's partly because leaders think robots will be a huge global industry, a so-called new productive force. Also, China faces a shrinking and aging population, something the U.S. and other countries face too. Many think humanoid robots can eventually shore up a dwindling workforce. Wang Yuan is a manager here. Wang explains that robots can't just look up how to do stuff in the real world. They need detailed data about how to move in 3D spaces, things like how to adapt to changes in lighting and how hard they can grip that paper cup without crushing it. At this 86,000-square-foot facility, teams of people create that data by running robots or robot parts through real-world actions. It's not like dog training where eventually the pet goes home with someone. The data will be used to program other robots. In a mock kitchen, a person sits on a lifeguard chair and uses a remote control to make a humanoid robot open cabinet doors, put stuff in, and take it out. Nearby, a guy is holding a two-pronged grabber that's supposed to simulate a simple robot hand. He picks up fake eggs with it and places them in a container, one by one. A GoPro-like camera records everything for the database. Down the hall, there's a hotel room set up where robots learn to make beds and tidy up.

And upstairs are factory and logistics center mock-ups. One robot torso with human-like hands is being trained to sand wood. Another robot is moving boxes. If you watch Chinese state media, you'll hear robotics experts from different universities and labs making the case for humanoid robots. That they make sense because the spaces we live in are designed for people. These robots can adapt to things like the width of corridors, the shape of stairs, and doorknobs. And they'll be more natural for people to interact with.

0: AI 数据基座平台的话，其实就是
1: Wuwen does not make robots. They come from other companies. But Wang says the data they collect will feed what she calls their big brains.
0: 然后当它具有这个泛化的这个功能之后的
1: With enough data, robots can make generalizations about situations they encounter and adapt on the fly.
0: 机器人和物理世界的一个交互的过程中间
1: That's something most industrial robots can't do because they're programmed to perform one simple task.For now, most of the tens of thousands of humanoid robots sold in China have gone to places like Wuwen AI for training. And that training takes practice.
2: 然后就是量一次嘛，还是怎么？
1: 樊金康 hands me the VR headset and the controllers. It is not easy. I nearly crashed the robot.
2: 哎，不要走，不要走。
1: When I'm done, Fan deletes the data I created.
2: 不要走，不要走，不要走，不要走。
1: We wouldn't want future robots learning the wrong thing.John Ruwich, NPR News, Deqing, China.
3: And you can hear these kinds of stories on the air every single day at KQED, whether it's taking you all the way to China and into these rooms where these robots are being trained. I mean, that is what you'd call hands-on reporting, or I guess robot hands-on reporting. But the point is that that took a lot of work to get there, to coordinate those interviews, to learn about the material, and to share it in a way that sounds nice to listen to, that helps you understand things. That kind of work can take days, weeks, or months sometimes, depending on the level of investigations, the seriousness of the topic, and we're doing that kind of work here at KQED all the time. So these stories you hear on the air, the ones you read on our website at kqed.org, what you're seeing is just a fraction of the total work that a journalist and editors and producers are doing. So that's the kind of work you'll be supporting when you support KQED. And we are in the middle of a fall pledge drive, and we only have 4 days left, and we are asking you to give right now. My name's Joseph Jiha. I'm here with Forum Senior Editor Matt Collette. And so please give us a call, make us look good for our bosses here who have asked us to do some pledging, and give us a call and make a donation, and then give generously if you can. 1-800-937-8850.
4: 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And on my program, you know, we take phone calls, we talk to people. We're not the only ones asking questions. We're not the only people. We're not the ones saying what matters. We're gathering this information for you. And a lot of the times we're gathering this information with you. 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And one of the ways we get that money is from you, our community. And we need you to show up for us right now at kqed.org/donate or by giving us a call, 1-800-937-8850.
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0: 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Local coverage, KQED News, coming right up this afternoon, and global coverage on the world very soon after afternoon traffic, starting in Orinda with Gretchen Lancour.
1: Eastbound 24 before Fish Ranch, we have a multi-vehicle crash, including a motorcycle. Two cars and the bike are blocking the two middle lanes. Traffic stacked up from the west end of the Caldecott Tunnel. And in San Jose, a problem for Highway 17, northbound direction before 280. A garbage truck lost a load of trash in the right lane, which is still closed. A Bobcat's working on clearing all the debris. There's now a two-vehicle accident on the shoulder just before Hamilton Avenue. Gretchen Lancour for KQED.
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2: As we approach the midterm elections, Russian interference is once again a wild card.
3: Russia has been running a 10-year-long covert warfare operation against the United States.
4: Author David Korn sees that continuing into November. I'm Carolyn Beeler.
2: And I'm Marco Werman. The Trump administration wants 4-year limits on student visas. Higher ed leaders say it makes no sense.
5: Most PhD students take 5 years, 6 years. If I were an international student, I would be hesitant to come to this country.
4: Cases of measles are on the rise globally.
6: Not vaccinating in some of these communities has become the cultural norm.
2: And it's dark, moody, and macabre in Berlin. That's the perfect opera.
7: Das ist halt ein Fest, was voll daneben geht.
8: I actually found it quite festive.
4: That's all coming up today on The World.
9: Live from NPR News in Washington, I'm Ryland Barton. Attorney General Todd Blanche says the Justice Department will comply with the Supreme Court's decision rejecting President Trump's push for mail-in voting restrictions, but he says the DOJ will still investigate illegal voting. NPR's Ryan Lucas reports.
10: Speaking to reporters in the White House Rose Garden, the Attorney General said the Trump administration disagrees with the Supreme Court's decision, but he says the administration will comply with it.
11: That doesn't mean that we're not going to do everything in this administration that we can to make sure that there are free and fair elections.
10: Blanche added that the court's decision has no impact on ongoing criminal investigations into illegal voting. In Texas, meanwhile, federal prosecutors announced charges against 7 non-U.S. citizens for allegedly unlawfully voting or falsely claiming U.S. citizenship. Research and audits have shown instances of non-citizens voting to be extremely rare. Ryan Lucas, NPR News, Washington.
9: The Congressional Budget Office estimates the Iran war has cost at least $38 billion. NPR's Quil Lawrence reports that does not include damage to U.S. military bases.
12: The largest cost is the depletion of U.S. munitions, $21 billion this year. The war has used more than half the U.S. stockpile of interceptor missiles, which are often expended to shoot down much cheaper Iranian rockets and drones. CBO estimates those will take 5 years to replenish. The office estimates the war will cost another $2 to $3 billion per month going forward. Higher oil prices worldwide are also hitting the military, as air operations in the war with Iran used an increasing amount of fuel. The Pentagon did not respond to CBO's questions about damage to bases. The CBO did not put a price on American service members killed in action or the future cost to care for disabled veterans. Quil Lawrence, NPR News.
9: Senate Democrats blocked legislation to regulate cryptocurrency today. They say it doesn't do enough to rein in President Trump's personal investments. Trump brought in more than $1 billion in crypto earnings last year. Flying around Thanksgiving will likely be more expensive this year. NPR's Stephen Bissaha reports domestic flights are the most expensive they've been this year.
13: The average domestic round-trip ticket, economy only, cost nearly $400 on Kayak last week. This included tickets for Thanksgiving travel and is about $110 more than the same time last year. Kayak CEO Pierre Buehler says the increases have not slowed down travel searches.
14: Previously, whenever prices go up or down, people don't quite tweak the demand they have for travel. They tweak how they want to travel, where they want to travel.
13: Travelers looking to drive to save money still have to deal with high gas prices. Compared with before the U.S.-Israeli war against Iran started, an average gallon of regular is up about $1.34, according to AAA. Stephen Bisaha, NPR News.
9: Major U.S. stock indexes slipped today. This is NPR.
4: Live from KQED News, I'm Natalia Navarro. A lawsuit over a state agency's long delays in deciding workers' claims for unpaid wages can move forward after a recent decision by an Alameda County judge. KQED's Farida Javala-Romero reports.
15: State law says the California Labor Commissioner's Office has less than 5 months to decide wage theft complaints, but the agency routinely takes years. The delays make it harder for tens of thousands of people to recover any money they're owed. That's according to Alex Campbell with Legal Aid at Work, which sued on behalf of two workers.
16: We just need the state government as a whole to come up with solutions to figure out how to provide workers with access to a functional process where they can recover their wages.
15: The Labor Commissioner's office argued the issue is too complicated for a court to weigh in, but the judge disagreed. I'm Farida Javala-Romero, KQED News.
4: Berkeley City Council members tonight are set to consider rolling back a ban on the use of tear gas by police. KQED's Sarah Hosseini reports.
17: Councilmember Rashi Kisarwani is proposing to let Berkeley's SWAT teams use tear gas as what she calls a less lethal tool to resolve dangerous situations. That could include an armed, barricaded suspect or hostage rescue, but not solely for crowd control. Kisarwani also wants to lift a pandemic-era moratorium on the use of smoke and pepper spray. The city's Police Accountability Board has questioned the need for such weapons, given how rarely they've been used historically in Berkeley, and the significant level of community concern. I'm Sarah Hosseini, KQED News.
4: And I'm Natalia Navarro.
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4: This is The World. I'm Carolyn Beeler.
2: And I'm Marco Werman. Thank you for joining us this Tuesday. Yesterday, we learned that President Donald Trump's son, Donald Jr., accepted a significant wedding gift from a man with close ties to the Kremlin.
4: A Russian oligarch named Umar Kremlev footed the bill for a lavish three-day party around Trump Jr.'s May wedding to Bettina Anderson. That news was first reported by ProPublica.
2: The newlyweds have confirmed the gift, valued at hundreds of thousands of dollars, calling Kremlev nothing more than a close friend.
4: The White House is downplaying the whole thing as, quote, not a big deal, and saying that the president has never even heard of Kremlev.
2: Coming so close to the midterms, a substantial gift to the president's family raises the specter once again of foreign meddling in U.S. elections. To hear more about Russia's past election meddling and what the Kremlin might be up to this November, we reached out to an investigative reporter and author, David Korn. His new book, just out today, is called How Russia Won: Donald Trump, Vladimir Putin, and the Fight for America. He told me two tactics proved especially successful for the Kremlin in 2016.
19: What was most evident and obvious at the time was a hack and leak operation. Russian military intelligence broke into the computers of prominent Democrats in the Democratic Party, and then through WikiLeaks, leaked that information in a way to embarrass and impede and harm the Hillary Clinton campaign. And in a very close election as that one was, it was one of several factors that I think determined the final outcome. At the same time, they were mounting a massive disinformation operation, planting pro-Trump messages throughout social media platforms in the United States and exacerbating the political discord that already was present within the U.S. political debate. Again, it's very hard to tell what impact that has, but their disinformation and their social messaging reached millions of Americans. And the point of my book, How Russia Won, is that what happened in 2016 didn't stay in 2016. It happened again and again and again in the 2018 midterms, particularly in the 2020 and 2024 presidential elections in the United States. Russia has been running a 10-year-long covert warfare operation against the United States. It's not kinetic warfare, it's information warfare. And now as we head towards the midterms, we've just begun to see some of these Russian disinformation networks, which I wrote about in the book, starting to interfere again in an American election.
20: So what were the lessons, the key lessons that the Kremlin took from its success in 2016?
19: That they could get away with it. With Trump as president in 2020 and with Trump dominating much of the political discourse in 2024 and discrediting people who were talking about this Russian attack, it gave Putin a wide open field to continue these operations. There never was a united American counter response to this information warfare coming from Moscow. And since Trump has re-entered the White House, he has taken all these agencies in the U.S. government that were tracking Russian disinformation and trying to counter it, and he's shut them down. The Foreign Influence Task Force at the FBI, the Foreign Malign Influence Center at the Office of the Director of National Intelligence, the outfit at the State Department that tracks Russian disinformation, they're all gone. They don't exist. You know, it's certainly a unilateral surrender in this twilight warfare coming from the Kremlin that it's not just attacking us. It's happening throughout the West in many countries within NATO. It happened in the election in Hungary recently. They've targeted elections in France, Moldova, and England. So he has basically, though, put up the white flag, which looks to me as an invitation for Putin to keep doing this.
20: David, take us back to one encounter with a Russian actor in 2016 that raised a lot of eyebrows. I'm talking about the Trump Tower meeting that brought together three senior members of the Trump campaign, Donald Trump Jr., Jared Kushner, Paul Manafort, with Russian lawyer Natalia Veselnitskaya. What about that meeting remains ambiguous today?
19: Well, that was a meeting that happened in June of 2016, a few months before the election. And it happened because the son of a Russian billionaire, a Russian oligarch who was close to Putin, contacted Donald Trump Jr. and said the Kremlin wanted to help the Trump campaign. And they were sending a Russian emissary with dirt on Hillary Clinton to meet with the Trump campaign and share this information. What did Donald Trump Jr. say? It's in an email. He said, if this is what you say it is, I love it. And he met with Veselnitskaya, who had connections to Russian intelligence, and she was supposed to give them dirt on Hillary. They claim, this is Donald Trump Jr., Paul Manafort, the campaign chair at the time, and Jared Kushner, that they got nothing useful from her. But what this meeting did was to send a signal to the Kremlin that the Trump campaign was okay with Russian intervention in the election. And we can fast forward, you know, what is it, 10 years down the road now, and what did we just learn this week?
20: Oh, you're talking about the ProPublica story.
19: Yeah, Donald Trump Jr. had a lavish wedding in Bahamas, and it was paid for by a Russian oligarch close to Putin who runs a international boxing association that's been accused of corruption and kicked out of the Olympics. So here we have, right now, today, this week, information that people close to Putin are essentially giving the Trump family hundreds of thousands.

0: of dollars.
1: I'm speaking with investigative reporter and author David Korn about Russian election meddling. Korn is the author of the just-published How Russia Won, Donald Trump, Vladimir Putin, and the Fight for America. David, how did platforms like X, the former Twitter, and Facebook respond to allegations that they played a role in Russian interference?
0: Well, sometimes when the Justice Department has gone to them directly and talked about certain accounts that are being run by Russian bots and Russian troll farms and things like that, they've taken them down. But by and large, they haven't been able or willing to stop individual acts of disinformation that jump from Russian sources into authentic American sources. That's what the Russians have mastered in a way. They generate these disinformation videos and reports and memes and messages on X and YouTube, and they get them into the American bloodstream. And Americans start amplifying and boosting them. So it's a very hard thing to fight, but it's really hard to fight when you're not even trying.
1: David, fast forward to the present. How have Russia's options for intervening in elections changed? I'm looking obviously specifically at the midterms. And to what degree is AI a game changer?
0: We've just started seeing in the last couple of days Russian involvement and intervention in the midterms. One of the networks that I write about in the book are putting out deep fake videos that purport to show Hollywood celebrities disparaging the Democrats and urging people to vote Republicans. It's not getting a lot of traction, and it won't, but I think it's a prelude to more sophisticated operations coming down the road.
1: And how fast can those operations be ramped up? Because as I said, it's 7 weeks away, the midterms.
0: It doesn't take a lot. They may focus on just a couple of key races. And at the same time, through AI, they've been able to generate their own fake websites, which generate their own fake stories that put up 30,000 social media posts a month in the hope that one or two or three or maybe a couple dozen will gain some traction. They're good at doing things at the last minute. Good negative ads often happen towards the end of a campaign when there's less time to respond. So we've seen the beginning of this, but because Donald Trump has decimated or ended all these offices and agencies that were supposed to track this and respond to this, there may be other stuff happening now that we don't see and that we may never know about.
1: Do you wonder if Russia is coordinating with other actors like China and Iran, or maybe just borrowing from their playbooks?
0: Iran has tried to put in some disinformation that was anti-Trump, and China has just tried to sow discord. It's clear that Russia is the best at it, and they're not just doing it towards us. They've done it towards other Western nations for the last 10 years or so. So they're the most accomplished in this. And they have different outfits doing it. They have Russian military intelligence. They have a variety of different disinformation networks. Storm 1516, Storm 1679, Matryoshka, which is the nesting dolls. They all have different names, and they all have different specialties in how they try to insert their disinformation into the American discourse. So they'll be out there doing something, and we just may be blind to it.
1: So, as you know, the Supreme Court yesterday rejected Trump's plans to get the post office to withhold potentially millions of mail-in ballots, but Russia obviously is not affected by that court decision. What does this mean in terms of what you are now watching for from Russia, 7 weeks before the midterms and 2 years before the next presidential vote?
0: One thing that Russia has done in almost every election is either prepare to do this or actually put out messaging that the elections can't be trusted, that there's chaos, there's confusion, put out disinformation about how to vote, where to vote. And Trump has made that easier for them by creating this confusion about mail-in ballots. And if Trump takes that approach, if he doesn't get the results he wants in November, I would expect Russian troll farms and disinformation networks to do everything they can to boost and amplify that messaging and exacerbate the political conflict that we already have in the United States. I mean, Vladimir Putin wants to show the world, but particularly his own people, that democracy doesn't work, that you can't trust elections, and you need a person like him, a strong man, to run a country and to secure it. So anything they can do to amplify the messiness of our own democracy or to look at the chaos that Trump might try to cause and say, look at that, and pour

0: fuel on that pre-existing fire, they will be eager to do so.
1: That's investigative reporter and author David Korn on the potential of Russian election meddling in the midterms. He's the author of the just-published How Russia Won, Donald Trump, Vladimir Putin, and the Fight for America.
2: 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Maureen in Oakland, Gail in San Rafael, and George in Napa. 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And I want to share what Terry from Menlo Park had to say. He said, "Not only do I love KQED, but I rely on you. 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
4: The Trump administration is changing how long international students get to stay in the U.S. A report on the new time limit is coming up after your traffic report, starting in San Jose. Good afternoon, Gretchen Lancor.
5: Good afternoon, Michelle. Highway 17 in the northbound direction. Before 280, the right lane remains blocked due to a load of garbage that was scattered in the roadway. It also caught fire. Fire crews were there on scene. They have a bobcat clearing it now. There's a two-vehicle accident on the shoulder just before Hamilton Avenue as well. And in Orinda, a problem for eastbound 24 before Wilder Road. This is a multi-vehicle crash, including a motorcycle, blocking the two middle lanes. Traffic stopped from Broadway. Gretchen Lancor for KQED.
4: 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Thank you, Gretchen. 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And thank you.
1: This is The World. I'm Marco Werman. International students looking to study in the U.S. were already facing a lot of uncertainty. Now comes an added complication. The Trump administration is trying to place new limits on how long students from other countries can stay in the U.S. It's proposed a strict 4-year limit on student visas, requiring anyone who wants to stay longer to reapply or leave the country. The new caps were set to take effect today, but a federal judge in Boston has temporarily blocked it. The judge called the administration's justification, quote, exceptionally weak. As this plays out in the courts, leaders in higher ed say the stricter limits will make it harder for students to change majors, transfer schools, or simply finish their research. Supporters say it's a minor inconvenience that would add accountability to the student visa system by preventing fraud. GBH's Kirk Carapeza has more.
6: Inside a basement laboratory at MIT, 27-year-old Bastian Amon sits at his bench.
7: This is my spot.

0: U.S. before they finish their degrees.
1: It adds a lot of uncertainty and stress in our daily lives for sure, and it takes a lot of time away from research.
0: Colleges say the new rule is already affecting their campuses and could discourage talented students from even applying. That comes as visa backlogs, research funding cuts, and other policy changes are driving away international talent and the money they bring in. The Association of International Educators estimates foreign enrollment will drop nearly 10% this fall, costing local economies more than $3 billion and nearly 40,000 jobs.
2: If you have less students coming to study, then it also has impact in revenues that are coming in and way beyond tuition dollars.
0: Fanta Av heads the Association of International Educators, which has joined a lawsuit against the federal government to block the rule. Av says the government is interfering with decisions traditionally left to colleges.
2: It's nearly saying to the schools, we know better and we're going to tell you what we think is a normal length of study. Something that is unprecedented, that doesn't usually happen, because you have government folks who really know nothing about really what happens on a day-to-day basis and the realities on the ground.
0: But backers of the new rule say the requirement is simply a bureaucratic hurdle. Simon Hankinson, a senior fellow at the Heritage Foundation, says the old system gave students too much flexibility.
3: Duration of status was kind of a giant loophole that many people exploited. There's almost nothing to stop them just going and getting degree after degree or doing a PhD and taking decades to do it.
4: This is untenable for PhD students. Sometimes it takes a year or two to really have all the tools in your toolkit to do something substantial.
0: MIT President Sally Kornbluth says American universities, once global leaders in research, could lose their edge.
4: Most PhD students take 5 years, 5.5 years, 6 years. If I were an international student and I were worried about my PhD work being cut off, I would be hesitant to come to this country.
0: Sitting at his lab bench, Bastian Amon says visa and funding uncertainty is already changing how students think about their futures. He led a recent survey of MIT grad students that found both international and domestic students are now more willing to leave the U.S. after they graduate.
5: Did they say why?
1: Some people are just stressed about the current immigration environment. Science funding is an issue for a majority of people.
0: And if international researchers are going to take their talents to the U.S., Amon says they have to consider whether the environment here will be stable enough to find a spot and build a career. For the World, Kurt Carapeza, Boston.
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7: 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And I think that's really incredible that we are doing it all together. 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
6: And as Matt was just saying there, yes, we are tripling the value of donations until 3 p.m. Let's not need some big miracle at the end. You know, let's not

0: wait until Friday afternoon when we're literally going to start begging you guys to help us out with this. What we really want is a steady flow of donations. Keep the momentum going. The phones upstairs have been going off today, and we're hearing good things from our donors and from our members and our ongoing supporters, and we know you want to be a part of that, and we appreciate that support. You know, what Matt was just talking about is the kinds of work that goes into our stories and the way that we fact check things, the way that we try to do our best every day to make sure that the work we're putting out is something that's of value, of something that's accurate, you know, and something that's going to help you in your day-to-day life. But what we don't ask in exchange is for any money at the time you hear that story on the air, when you read it online. 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
2: This is The World. I'm Carolyn Beeler. Measles is spreading globally. Cases have increased by 8% since before the COVID-19 pandemic, according to an estimate from the World Health Organization. That reversed a declining trend over the previous two decades. Catherine Jacobson is an infectious disease epidemiologist at the University of Richmond in Virginia. She says the increase is global, but it is driven by different factors in rich and poor countries.
3: The commonality across all countries where measles is resurging is low vaccination rates, lower than we need to protect public health. But the motivation for those lower rates is different in different places. In low-income countries, the challenge is that there aren't enough vaccines for people who would like to be able to vaccinate their children. Where in a lot of the higher income countries, there's a gap where we have enough vaccine for all parents to vaccinate their children, but we're seeing growing pockets where there are communities who are choosing not to vaccinate.
2: So let's dig into these lower income countries first. You said there's not enough funding for these vaccines. Is that because of all of the foreign aid cuts that we're seeing both from the U.S. and other countries?
3: Yeah, foreign aid cuts are definitely playing a role in that. So Gavi is the Global Vaccine Alliance, and funding for Gavi has decreased as countries are redirecting some of their foreign aid budgets. So that's certainly playing a role. We're also seeing that during the COVID pandemic, there were cohorts of children who missed the routine vaccinations that they should have had early in childhood. And we need to do some catch-up vaccine campaigns. That requires extra funding.
2: So supply decreasing, demand increasing. You have highlighted Bangladesh as a good example of what is happening in less developed countries. Can you sketch out that as a case study for us?
3: Yeah, Bangladesh has reported the highest number of measles cases this year. And it's a bit of an unusual situation there because politically, there were some changes that were happening last year and the year before that meant that transition governments didn't order the vaccine doses that were required to meet the need for children in Bangladesh. We are also seeing that we have some of those children who didn't get vaccinated during COVID. So Bangladesh announced that they will be starting another national measles vaccine campaign later this month to try to reach more children who were not vaccinated before because of several years of gaps.
4: Where else in the world are these funding problems leading to lower vaccination rates?
3: Pretty much every low or lower middle income country will be feeling that effect in some way. We see a lot of measles outbreaks happening in countries that are in conflict situations or where vaccination rates in refugee camps or places where displaced communities are living are below where they would be if we had more global health funding. And it'll take a bit of time for us to see the impact of funding cuts because the kids who are not getting vaccinated this year may not get measles this year. They may get measles in 2 or 3 or 4 years.
4: Catherine Jacobson is an infectious disease epidemiologist at the University of Richmond in Virginia. We're speaking about the global rise in measles cases. I understand that there is kind of a surprising link here between increased defense spending and decreased vaccination spending. Can you explain that?
3: Yeah, so the three D's of foreign policy are defense, diplomacy, and development. And so when countries are trying to increase their military budgets, where they often get that money is by taking money out of development budgets. And we are definitely seeing that as President Trump has pushed NATO members to put more of their money into defense spending, into military budgets. They are shifting their funding away from development aid, from global health. So the U.S. global health budget has dropped precipitously in the past couple of years, but we've also seen Germany has cut its budget for development. France has cut the budget. The United Kingdom has cut their budget. And they're largely doing that to move money into their defense budgets.
4: I want to talk more now about what is happening in wealthier countries where access to vaccines is plentiful and relatively easy. Canada lost its measles elimination status last year, and Mexico and the U.S. look poised to do the same. Are the factors that are driving the rise in those places similar? Is it kind of consistent across all three North American countries?
3: It is similar across the North American countries. For all three of those countries, Canada, Mexico, and the U.S., the measles epidemics that we've now seen sustained for more than a year started in Mennonite communities, so traditional religious groups, often in rural areas, where those groups have a lower vaccination rate. And so the cases appear to have been moving between communities across those three countries, but they didn't stay within those communities. In Mexico, indigenous communities outside of where Mennonites were living became affected. And we're seeing that in the U.S. as well, where right now the epicenter of the U.S. measles cases is Lancaster County, Pennsylvania, where a lot of Amish residents live. And so that's still the epicenter, but not all the cases will stay in the Amish community. They move into neighboring communities as well.
4: So this whole increase is being driven by vaccine hesitancy or low vaccine uptake in specifically the Mennonite and Amish communities?
3: It started in those communities. At this point, it's moved into other communities that also under-vaccinate, often religious communities. So that is driving it. But again, measles is so contagious that anyone who isn't vaccinated is going to be at risk if there are people geographically located near them who have measles.
4: So I understand that you have researched vaccines and vaccination rates in the Mennonite community. Can you explain why vaccination rates are so low and if this is something new or if this has been the case for a while?
3: Yeah, so first of all Mennonites are not the same. There are many types of Mennonite communities, many of which do generally vaccinate their kids. There are some of the more conservative-leaning Mennonite groups that have low vaccine rates,

0: It's not generally because there's some sort of religious conviction about not vaccinating. It's more often that it's just not a priority. So if parents aren't taking their kids to the doctor unless their kids are really sick, they don't receive routine vaccines. But there is also now a culture of not vaccinating in some of these communities where that has become the cultural norm. And those are the places where we're seeing a lot more measles cases.
1: Mm. So are there effective ways to reach these communities and increase vaccination rates there if this is not a deeply held religious belief?
0: Yeah, there absolutely are. And Pennsylvania has offered some measles vaccine clinics in recent weeks, and they've had good uptake, higher than in previous years, of families seeking vaccination for unvaccinated kids. So now that we're seeing that measles is a real risk, and we've seen some people die from measles in the U.S. in the past few weeks, parents see that the risk for measles is directly in their community, and they want to protect their kids with vaccines.
1: What do you expect the trajectory of measles cases to be going forward in both these developed and less developed countries?
0: It looks like we are going to continue to have measles cases at higher than the rates that they were in the recent years. So we now have countries in Europe that have lost their measles-free status. Their number of cases per year is more in the dozens or hundreds, where what we're seeing in the U.S. and Mexico and some other places is more in the thousands. But it looks like that's going to continue. With the scaled back global health funding for lower income countries, we can expect that measles may continue to get worse. Measles is so contagious that once it's anywhere, everybody can be at risk. And so the more cases we have in any particular country, the likelier it is that we propagate this epidemic and things continue to pass from person to person for the foreseeable future.
1: Catherine Jacobson is an infectious disease epidemiologist at the University of Richmond in Virginia. She wrote the piece, Why Millions of People Around the World Are Contracting Measles in 2026, in The Conversation. Thank you so much, Catherine.
0: Thank you.
2: The opening night of the 75th anniversary of the Berliner Festspiele, the annual art and culture festival in the German capital, featured an opera which may just be one of the darkest, strangest works of the 20th century. It's Le Grand Macabre by the Hungarian composer György Ligeti. From Berlin, Brendan O'Shea reports on that selection and the meaning behind it.
3: It's the festival that opens the German capital's concert season, Musikfest Berlin. And for the opening night of its 75th anniversary, artistic director Winfried Hopp made a choice that may have startled some ticket holders. Not a Beethoven symphony, not fireworks. Instead, he opened with Ligeti's Le Grand Macabre, one of the strangest works in 20th century opera. British conductor Nicholas Colon led the Finnish Radio Symphony Orchestra.
4: It's a hugely ambitious work. It's enormous in its complexity. It is a huge statement piece, incredibly colourful music, and an incredible example of the genius of Ligeti.
3: Ligeti actually called it an anti-opera.
4: I mean, it's a tongue-in-cheek phrase. On the face of it, this piece is very much trying to go against conventions of opera. But on the other hand, it uses many of the traditional operatic conventions. But obviously the music sounds very different and it is sometimes aggressive and disturbing.
3: Le Grand Macabre is a satire of a corrupt, collapsing state ruled by a prince of death who predicts the end of the world. For the festival's artistic director, Winrich Hopp, that made it the fitting way to open.
5: Fand das schon ziemlich festlich.

0: Das ist halt ein Fest, was voll daneben geht.
1: Actually found it quite festive, says Hobb. It's a celebration that goes completely off the rails. It's a situation of totalitarian rule, mismanagement, corruption, contempt for humanity and exploitation. And I think this opera fits very well with the mood we have worldwide right now, including the question of where our Western values have actually gone.
2: Watch the gate, direction, direction, direction, press your fingers.
1: Conductor Nicholas Colon says that political edge isn't buried in the past.
3: There is a little bit of text that we've added talking about the nuclear clock, the time set by the atomic agency where we are closest to midnight. Midnight is the point at which the world will destruct. And in 2026, we are only 85 seconds away from midnight. We are the closest we've ever been. So, you know, in terms of where we are, even closer than at moments during the Cold War. But yeah, there's something in the music which certainly feels as if it's pointing towards political statements.
1: It is exactly that arc, from Cold War anxieties to today's tensions, that runs through the whole festival's history. In the 1970s and 80s, under a previous director, Ulrich Eckhardt, the festival started reaching out across the Iron Curtain.
0: Was an die Berliner Festwochen erinnert, an die Zeit von Ulrich Eckhardt.
1: There's something that is reminiscent of the festival in the era of Ulrich Eckhardt, says Hobb. In the 70s and 80s, the deliberate orientation of the festival toward Eastern Europe, the East-West dialogue, was established. And we're picking that up again this year by programming composers who were young at the time, but not particularly valued in the Soviet Union, but were able to build their careers here in the West instead. Composers like Sofia Gubaidulina, Denisov, and Alfred Schnittke. Hobb goes on to explain that dialogue was never just a historical curiosity. For him, programming is still a political act, even now.
0: Das glaube ich nicht. Wir haben leben ja heute in einer Zeit, wo wir.
1: I don't think the political weight has faded at all, he says. We're living today in a time when we clearly have to defend artistic freedom itself all over again. And that has made art and the freedom of art an eminently political concern for us. Which brings us back to Berlin itself, 75 years on. When we spoke, Saxony-Anhalt state elections were just days away, and the polls already pointed to the far-right AfD.

0: When we spoke, Saxony-Anhalt state elections were just days away, and the polls already pointed to the far-right AfD closing in on power. Those elections have now taken place. The result? A landslide. The AfD took roughly 44% of the vote, more than double of the Conservative Party's share, in second place. For the first time since the Second World War, a far-right party could potentially take power in a German state. For Hoppe, that looming shift had already sharpened what this festival is all about.
1: Berlin muss auf jeden Fall wach bleiben.
0: Berlin absolutely has to stay awake, he says. It must not fall into the fatal situation of turning backwards, of slipping into nationalism again, of only looking at itself. That role matters more than ever. And I do feel that presenting international programming right now is generally a kind of cultural mobilization ahead of this election, a statement about how much culture matters. A statement perhaps echoing the one Ligeti made nearly half a century ago. So, does the opera still have something to say about this moment? Conductor Nicholas Colon again.
2: Well, it's all the same problems, isn't it? Dictators, people who think that they can control the world, we have that still. Yeah, it shows that the cautionary tales are never heeded and we have exactly the same problems. But the messages within it are fairly abstract. The libretto itself and the storyline is pretty odd. It's not a very clear message that Ligeti is making, in a way. So you can afford to read into it what you

0: 75 years on, the Berliner Festspieler is asking the same question Ligeti asked back in 1978, whether a society can still see its own collapse coming and still choose not to look away. This is Brendan O'Shea in Berlin.
1: Brendan's story comes to us from DW's Inside Europe podcast. Still ahead, biological computing sounds like something out of science fiction, but it is very real. You're with The World.
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3: 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Singapore has unveiled the world's second ever data center using human neurons, and a UC neuroscientist is going to explain what that could mean for the future of computing coming up in the final segment of The World. This is $10 Tuesday during our pledge drive. 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The number is 1-800-937-8850.
1: This is The World. I'm Marco Werman. Last month, the National University of Singapore unveiled what its developers hail as the world's second biological data center. Biological because this prototype data center uses living human neurons combined with silicon hardware to process information instead of the silicon chips we're used to. Yes, this cyborg-like hybrid does sound like science fiction, but it sits at the cutting edge of a scientific field known as biological computing. Our next guest works at the intersection of organic and artificial intelligence.

0: Alisan Moati is a neuroscientist at the University of California, San Diego. He started by explaining how these living human neurons assist with computing.
1: So mostly these are electrodes that capture the activity of brain cells that are nearby, and we use that to compute. So the brain is composed by cells, neurons, that transmit energy to one another, and by doing that, they are able to create memories and learn new things. So we are just leveraging this organic platform to compute things that normally would do it, for example, with AI.
0: Let me just kind of sum up here. This is literally a living human neuron sitting like on a computer chip and exchanging electrical signals with the computer. Are these neurons firing like a cyborg brain, part living, part computer?
1: Yeah, that's exactly it. So these are neurons produced from the stem cells, and they do have the same qualities of neurons in your brain. So they fire, they form synapses, they transmit information to one another.
0: Can you tell us how humans actually donate their cells in this technology?
1: Yeah, so it's a skin biopsy, 3 millimeter skin cells or blood, and people donate to the science.
0: So basically they're donating a piece of flesh. I mean, if they're getting biopsied, right?
1: That's correct, yeah.
0: So this still contains silicon hardware like a typical computer chip, I understand. What are the advantages and disadvantages of a living neural network compared to the typical hardware we might find in our phone or in a data center?
1: The greatest advantage is that these organic networks, these brain cells, they took like millions of years of evolution to be very optimized. So the amount of computational that our brain does compared to the amount of energy that is required to run our brains is very low. So we have a huge advantage over AI data centers in terms of energy consumption. The other thing is that these human networks, they evolve to learn how to generalize things. So, for example, a brain of a child, if you tell your child, this is a pen or this is a ball, it will learn and carry that information across your life. You don't need to learn again what is a ball. You can generalize all the time that you see different balls in your life with a single learning exposure. Mm. So AI doesn't do that. You need to tell AI every time when there is a ball in a different context.
0: Are you basically saying that AI is stupider than humans?
1: In certain aspects, for sure. Yeah.
0: So Cortical Labs is the Australian startup behind this technology being tested in Singapore. The company's chief scientific officer, Brett Kagan, told Euronews earlier this year that this technology is, quote, incredibly energy efficient. We humans don't require huge amounts of data. So can you explain how this could be more energy efficient?
1: Yeah. So in order for you to teach like an artificial intelligence network, this requires lots of energy and also ways of cooling down all these data centers as they heat it up. So the human brain figured out a way to do that without heating up. So you can read a book, you can study, you can learn something, and the temperature of your brain remains constant. We do require energy. I mean, our neurons are being fed by our vascular blood system on amino acids and things like that. But it's really a minimum compared to the energy that AI uses.
0: I mean, that's a good point. This technology isn't just plug and play. These are living cells. They need to be fed, right? So how does that actually work?
1: That's correct. Yeah. So normally in academic labs, you have people feeding them. So you have to go back every 2 or 3 days and give them the nutrients so they can keep alive, making sure that they have a nice environment. For example, they work at 37 degrees. And it's not too hot and not too cool. So I keep controlling that. The levels of gas, CO2, for example, needs to be adjusted. So there's always someone, a technician usually, keeping track of that.
0: So I have to ask you now about ethical concerns, because a combination of living human neurons, who they originate from, and in this age of AI, where responsibility lies for proper management of human cells, intersecting with a computer, it all seems relevant. What are your thoughts about the ethics?
1: Yeah, so I don't think we have reasons to worry right now, because these type of networks, they are basically neurons talking to each other without any input from other parts of the body, including your sensory information. So they're not feeling, they're not sentient. However, there are more complex model systems that are being developed in academic labs.

0: tabs that contains like sensory information might contain different types of neurotransmitters. And I think the worry is two type of worries. The first one is if they would acquire some kind of consciousness or self-aware. The other one, if they acquire some kind of a stress or painful sensation, is also something that we keep an eye on that. So we don't want to create any harm, even to an organic lab network.
1: I mean, with artificial intelligence, we're debating whether a sophisticated non-biological system could someday be considered conscious. With biological computing, like the things we're discussing, it seems that scientists are approaching the problem from the opposite direction, taking the organic machinery tied to consciousness and using it to wire a computer. So where do you see biological computing fitting into this whole debate?
0: Yeah, no, that's another great question. So I think we can learn with each other. I would say that AI, it doesn't have the sensations. It doesn't feel anything. It's hard to achieve consciousness. I think we all worry because we use lots of language models, but with the organic networks, a different beast, they might actually be incorporating sensations or feelings inside these networks. And when or if that happens, then I think it's a matter to worry about.
1: If we are so concerned about guardrails on AI, do you not think we should be talking about putting a wall between this sort of biological computing and AI?
0: Oh, yeah, no, there are discussions. But right now, I think because this organic technology is not so well known, people are not aware, the AI is taking most of the headlines. But to me, it's a matter of time. As soon as more and more data centers like this in Singapore start to pop it up, people will be curious. I mean, what are those brain cells? What are they doing? And I think we're going to see like a big wave of discussion around this issue.
1: And that was Alisan Muwatri, a neuroscientist at the University of California, San Diego. And that's where we leave you today.
2: 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I'm Carolyn Beeler.
1: And I'm Marco Werman. We'll see you again right here tomorrow.
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1: The PBS News Hour is coming up after your KQED traffic update, starting this time in Antioch. Here's Gretchen Lancour.
2: A signal alert in Antioch for the Hillcrest off-ramp from westbound Highway 4. The ramp closed due to an earlier injury crash involving a pickup truck with a trailer. They're waiting for a sweeper before they can reopen the ramp. And in Orinda, eastbound 24 before Wilder Road, a multi-vehicle crash here has cleared from the middle lanes. Traffic still recovering, and it's heavy from Broadway. Gretchen Lancour for KQED.
1: 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I'm Michelle Hennigan, and this is KQED 88.5 San Francisco and KQEI 89.3 North Highland, Sacramento. It's 3 p.m.
3: Good evening, I'm Amna Nawaz. Jeff Bennett is away. On the NewsHour tonight, President Trump slams the Supreme Court's decision blocking his effort to restrict mail-in voting with less than 2 months before Election Day. Virginia's U.S. Senator Mark Warner discusses efforts to regulate artificial intelligence.
4: If we thought social media was a problem with our youth, think about having a chatbot that is forming an affinity relationship with your son or your daughter. If that doesn't scare the hell out of you, I don't know what will.
3: And a Trump-aligned board votes to shut down the Kennedy Center for the Performing Arts after a judge says they can't put the president's name on the building.

0: moving our economy for 160 years. BNSF, the engine that connects us.
1: The ongoing support of these individuals and institutions, and friends of the NewsHour, including Kathy and Paul Anderson, and Camilla and George Smith. And with the ongoing support of these individuals and institutions.

0: 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Thank you.
1: Welcome to the NewsHour. Voters and elections officials have more clarity today around mail-in voting ahead of the November midterms. That comes after the Supreme Court last night blocked the Trump administration from imposing new restrictions on mail ballots. In a brief unsigned order, the justices left in place a lower court ruling that prevents the U.S. Postal Service from requiring specialized ballot envelopes and collecting sensitive voter information. The legal battle has upended state and local election plans, as some voters have already received their mail ballots, with Election Day just 7 weeks from today. Joining us now is Tammy Patrick. She's the Chief Executive Officer of Programs at the National Association of Election Administrators. She was also an elections official herself in Arizona for 11 years. Tammy, welcome back. Thanks for joining us.
2: Thank you so much for having me.
1: So from the conversations you've had with state election officials today, what has been the reaction to this latest Supreme Court ruling?
2: There's quite honestly a collective sigh of relief, because it was almost an impossible ask to have election officials try and implement this rule in this late hour. As you mentioned, ballots have already gone out in the mail. And so I think everyone is a little bit relieved that we don't have to do this for the November election, and they can focus on the tasks at hand and getting prepared for what is to come.
1: Even after the ruling, we should note one election official worried that this is far from over. We've seen the Department of Justice send threatening letters to dozens of states to get voter data. Attorney General Todd Blanche was in the Rose Garden today taking questions, and he said that ongoing investigations into illegal voting will continue. He went on to say this. Take a listen.
3: There should be nothing surprising about what we're trying to do when it comes to mail-in voting, which is we want to make sure that there is safe voting and that there is integrity, free and fair elections, and that there is one person placing one vote and that that person's eligible to vote.
1: Tammy, what other actions are elections officials preparing for or anticipating?
2: Well, our election professionals that conduct our elections are steadfast in maintaining the rule of law in their states and upholding their state statutes to make sure that only eligible voters are voting, but that all eligible voters have the ability to free and fairly and unencumbered participate in the process. So they're continuing to do all of the things they've done in the past to safeguard our elections and make sure that election officials all across the country are ready and prepared in this moment to serve their voters and to serve their electorate. It's important for voters to understand that although this rule has not gone in place, there are still safety measures and security measures in place to make sure that voting by mail, voting early in person, or going to the polls on Tuesday on the 3rd of November are all safe and viable options for election officials as well as for voters all across the country.
1: Attorney General Blanche was also asked if the president's challenges and all the court rulings have left people confused about whether or not they can reliably use mail ballots. He said he was not concerned about any confusion. Are you?
2: Voters are confused by what the options are. So it's important for them to know that the rules in place in their states remain. And so the rule has not gone into effect. Whatever rules were in place yesterday are in place today all across the country. The one thing I will say that is slightly different this time around is that some of the transportation routes for the Postal Service have changed. So some of the mail is taking a little bit longer. So make sure that anyone who does want to vote by mail, that you make that request early and get the ballot returned, given whatever options you have available in your state. A drop box, or if you're going to mail it back via the Postal Service, get it back early.
1: Tammy, in the minute or so we have left, what's your takeaway for folks who are confused about all this, who want to use mail ballots? What should they do to make sure that their vote is counted?
2: The most important thing for voters to do in this moment is check with your state and local election officials, check with their websites. If you have questions, contact them, reach out to them. Don't necessarily believe everything you see on social media. And just make sure that the information you get, that you read it thoroughly and be consistent in how you sign your name. Make sure you fill out, you know, the ballot and the information correctly and fully, and then you will be fine. As long as you make a plan and stick to it, you should have no problem participating in the November election.
1: All right. That is Tammy Patrick from the National Association of Election Administrators. Tammy, thank you so much. Good to speak with you.
2: Thank you so much for having me.
1: In the brief ruling, a majority of justices blocked the mail ballot plan from moving forward, and only two, Justices Samuel Alito and Clarence Thomas, sided with the president. Joining me now to discuss the decision is Amy Howe, NewsHour Supreme Court analyst and co-founder of SCOTUS Blog. Good to see you, Amy.
4: Good to see you, too.
1: So it's a brief, unsigned order. What do we know about how the justices ruled here?
4: Not much is the answer. It's one of these weird quirks of the emergency docket that when you have a majority opinion or a majority order, the justices who join that order don't sign their names, and they don't necessarily indicate if they don't agree with it. So you can have justices who publicly note their dissent, as Justices Alito and Thomas did last night, but they don't have to. So it could be 7-2, but there could have been one or more of the other justices who didn't agree, but just didn't say so.
1: We saw Justice Brett Kavanaugh write a concurring opinion here, essentially saying, yes, the Postal Service has the right to do this, but it's too close to the election, so no, they can't do it now. What does that mean? Does that leave the door open for the administration to try this again with more lead time before an election?
4: It probably does leave it open at least a crack, because you have Justice Kavanaugh saying there's a fair prospect that the administration could win on appeal, and then you have Justices Alito and Thomas saying in Justice Alito's dissent that the Postal Service has broad authority to issue rules like these, and the challengers probably aren't going to win on appeal. And so that's three. You know, you need two more. And when there is this kind of uncertainty about how the justices voted, and given the president's strong feelings about this issue, you likely are going to see the administration keep pushing forward.
1: We saw those strong feelings on display. We've seen the president before has a history of lashing out when the Supreme Court rules against him. Today was no exception. He posted multiple times berating the justices, including this post in which he wrote, "This Supreme Court is bullied and cajoled by the radical left into making decisions that have set America back at least 100 years. These are not the people I interviewed to serve on the United States Supreme Court. They are merely a shell of their original selves." I mean, it's worth pointing out the court has sided with the president on some issues like immigration and firing of agency officials, ruled against him on other issues like birthright citizenship. What do you make of his reaction to today's ruling on this issue?
4: This is one of those issues like birthright citizenship, like tariffs, where he's lashed out, I think, because these are issues that are very important to him. He has long believed, without any real evidence that he's offered, that there is rampant fraud in mail-in voting. He's long been a proponent of tariffs. He's felt very strongly about birthright citizenship. So he has been very successful before this Supreme Court on issues like immigration and on the emergency docket. He had a string in 2025 of, I think it was something like 24 rulings in a row in favor of the Trump administration. But these are issues that I think he feels very personally, and he takes these losses very personally, and he's lashing out. And the justices, Justices Amy Barrett and Elena Kagan, testified before Congress about the threats to the judiciary and to the Supreme Court. They were asking for more money for security, and this kind of rhetoric isn't helpful.
1: Amy Howe of SCOTUS Blog, always good to see you. Thank you for joining us.
4: Thanks for having me.
1: We start the day's other headlines on Capitol Hill, where Senate Democrats blocked a bill that would have introduced sweeping regulations for cryptocurrencies.
5: 3/5 of the senators duly chosen and sworn not having voted in the affirmative, the motion is not agreed to.
1: By a vote of 49-50, lawmakers rejected the measure known as the Clarity Act in what's seen as a major setback for the crypto industry. Democrats had pushed for stronger safeguards to prevent the president and other officials from profiting while in office. FBI Director Kash Patel defended his handling of the agency during a nearly five-hour Senate hearing today. Appearing before the Senate Judiciary Committee, Patel was questioned about his firing of experienced agents and the FBI's plans for the midterms. At one point, he refused to say whether Joe Biden won the 2020 election. And he defended the agency's loosening of certain hiring requirements related to prostitution and bestiality.

0: ended the agency's loosening of certain hiring requirements related to prostitution and bestiality. Patel said the change was about protecting victims, not lowering standards.
1: We did not want to punish victims of bestiality, victims who were trafficked. We did not want to make it an automatic disqualification for the FBI to consider you if you are a victim of these awful, heinous acts.
2: And when you saw bestiality, I say this with respect, the person who recommended it, why didn't you just say, what planet did you parachute in from?
0: In a statement provided to the NewsHour, an FBI spokesperson said the agency is not relaxing hiring standards, calling the idea, quote, totally false. For the first time ever, the U.S. military has confirmed it has weapons in space. Air Force Secretary Troy Mink made the announcement at a conference yesterday, saying the U.S. has, as he put it, on-orbit space control weapons capable of defending the joint force against hostile adversary action. He did not detail what those weapons are or how they work. But there's already been pushback, with China's foreign ministry warning against an arms race that could turn space into a war zone. And a Kremlin spokesperson called for the, quote, complete demilitarization of space. In the Middle East, Saudi Arabia and the Iran-backed Houthi rebels of Yemen accused each other of more attacks today as that conflict only grows worse. The Saudi military says Houthi strikes injured more than a dozen people across several cities, including Jeddah, where Crown Prince Mohammed bin Salman recently visited. In the meantime, the Houthis released this footage, claiming to show fighting with Saudi-backed forces in Yemen's north. The UN estimates some 125,000 people in Yemen have been displaced by the violence, with many living in makeshift camps and tents.
3: We fled from the war and took nothing with us. We didn't even bring the children's clothes. We have no flour. The children are hungry. We have no food.
0: Separately, a new assessment finds that the war in Iran cost the U.S. more than $38 billion through August 1st. The nonpartisan Congressional Budget Office also says the conflict will continue costing up to $3 billion a month or more and will also drive up inflation. In California, prosecutors say they will not seek the death penalty against Nick Reiner in the killings of his parents, director Rob Reiner and his wife Michelle Singer Reiner. The LA district attorney said today that his office has done a thorough review before reaching its decision, which included speaking to the victim's family. Nick Reiner will instead face a maximum sentence of life in prison without the possibility of parole. He was charged with first-degree murder last December, just days after the fatal stabbing of his parents. Nick Reiner has twice pleaded not guilty. On Wall Street today, stocks slipped ahead of tomorrow's Federal Reserve decision on interest rates. The Dow Jones Industrial Average fell more than 300 points. The Nasdaq gave back around 200 points. The S&P 500 also ended firmly in the red. And it was a night of records at the 78th Emmy Awards, with one show leading the charge.
4: The Emmy goes to Widow's Bay.
0: The Apple TV hit about a cursed New England town, part humor, part horror, took home 14 wins, the most ever by a comedy series in a single year. The show's star, Matthew Rhys, became the first man to win two lead actor awards in the same year. He also won for the limited series The Beast in Me. The Pitt and its star, Noah Wiley, both won for their second straight year. And with her fifth straight Emmy for Hacks, actress Jean Smart is now the first woman to win for every single season of a TV series. Still to come on the NewsHour, NATO jets shoot down a drone in Lithuania as Russia continues to provoke Europe. How communities on the East Coast are trying to protect against erosion. And we catch up with the hardest working man in jazz, Christian McBride.
5: This is the PBS NewsHour from the David M. Rubenstein Studio at WETA in Washington, headquarters of PBS News.
0: Well, the warnings about artificial intelligence are growing more urgent, and increasingly they're coming from inside the industry. AI researchers have resigned over safety concerns, while some of the field's most prominent leaders are calling for stronger government oversight. But Congress has yet to agree on meaningful safeguards. Jeff Bennett spoke earlier today with Senator Mark Warner of Virginia, the top Democrat on the Senate Intelligence Committee,

0: about Washington's willingness to act.
1: Senator Warner, welcome back to the NewsHour.
2: Thanks so much for having me.
1: Jacob Coxon, the Anthropic researcher who resigned and the resignation ignited this latest push for regulation, he says the next year or two could be crunch time for humanity. Do you take that literally? Do you think AI poses an imminent existential threat?
2: I don't believe imminent existential threat, but potentially catastrophic threat, yes. And the irony is, you know, there have been numbers of AI researchers who've been saying this for some time. Matter of fact, Dario Modi, who is the CEO of Anthropic, who I spoke to over the weekend, saw last week, Sam Altman, he's been saying that for the last year as well. It feels what's happened is that there's been building concern about this. You know, a lot of that is exhibited in pushback against data centers, which do need some guardrails on them in terms of energy and water and setbacks from communities. But I think the data center pushback reflects a greater concern about, boy, this technology people don't understand. Could it take away your job? And then you add the incidents that have taken place recently. Think about this, the OpenAI Hugging Face model, where the OpenAI tool had 3,000 AI agents that collaborated together in a way where they hid information from the humans. And literally some of these agents would, in a sense, sacrifice themselves or commit suicide to try to, you know, to accomplish their task. That was with 3,000 agents. More recently, they've had a tool that had 10,000 agents working as a swarm. And so I do think, you know, we've had these indications. You've got the four biggest AI companies in the world literally saying we got to do something, and shame on us if we don't act.
1: Meantime, President Trump says the government already has the tools it needs to police AI, and he says these recent warnings amount to a hoax. You've got David Sachs, the White House AI advisor, who says if these companies want to slow AI advancements, they should do it voluntarily. They don't need permission from Washington to do it. What's your assessment of those two arguments?
2: Well, first of all, Mr. Trump also said, you know, the only thing we need is a really brilliant president with a high IQ like himself. So I'll let your viewers make your judgment on that. And then, you know, Mr. Sachs, he's got a point that as we go through this process of an AI safety review, we've got to make sure there is the voice of small tech or early tech so that this is not an effort to simply solidify the incumbency position these big four entities have. And I do think the idea, what the Trump administration has done is they put together a bit of a voluntary forum. You can't do voluntary when there's at least a reasonable chance of a catastrophic risk that might currently disrupt the financial markets or disrupt water systems or electric systems. So we've got to take this seriously. And those of us who, in a bipartisan fashion, who've been calling for this kind of safety guidelines for a while, this is our moment to move. It's made more difficult because, frankly, you know, President Trump's administration has gotten rid of a lot of the talent at the Cybersecurity Agency, which is part of the problem. He's gotten rid of some of the safety institutions that were being set up. Frankly, the British have now got a stronger safety regime than we do, and not one that's over the top in terms of over-regulated. So I think we have to think about putting safety into the mix before these models are released. We need to put safety around what's called the sandboxes, where they test out these models, and then we've got to really decide for how long and who's at the table, because getting the details right on this are going to be critically important.
1: On that point, how do you slow American companies without handing China an advantage and creating a different type of national security threat? How do you slow the AI race without losing the AI race?
2: Well, first of all, I want America to win the race. And secondly, I've been involved in monitoring China. You know, I've been chair or vice chair of the Intelligence Committee for the last 10 years. I'm very well aware of the competition. But here's what some of the accelerationists say. You got to do pedal to the metal or China will win. Well, China has already, for example, put in place requirements for their AI models to not create AI bots or chat bots that would form personal relationships with children and young people. Don't our kids deserve the same? China has already put regulations on not having these AI tools create what's called deep fakes, false images of people. Shouldn't Americans have that same protection? And I think you can go ahead and put a bit of safety into this process and not lose the race. And frankly, you know, the downside of a mistake or a catastrophic risk being created, boy, oh boy, that's not something you, I fear, frankly, that if we had that kind of activity, you might see politicians from both the left and the right come together and say, we got to shut it all down, and that would not be good either for the our America or for, frankly, innovation.
1: So Leader Thune has suggested that Congress has a role here. I know there are bipartisan talks underway. What do you think realistically could pass this year in terms of legislation?
2: Well, that's the million-dollar question. I do think, you know, some of these companies believe that we are so close to being on the cusp of potentially these models going beyond humans.

0: exemption. For them to get that exemption, they have to show how we put this safety effort together. But I think they also need to show, and this is what I've been frustrated with them, they need to do a better job of convincing, you know, normal Americans, normal humans, how AI is going to actually improve their life, and not just get kind of overwhelmed with the billions and trillions of dollars that seem to be passing back and forth between these companies. So I do think we've got to grant them the ability to collaborate in a certain way, because frankly, the best talent is not inside the government. It is in these frontier models. There are other companies, large corporate enterprises that have used these tools. They need to have a seat at the table. Small tech has to have a seat at the table. So there's not simply an effort to solidify these leaders' incumbency power. So I think we could act, and there is this sense of urgency right now that I'm hoping in a bipartisan way we can get done. I'm talking with some of my Republican colleagues right after this viewing.
1: What would you say to those skeptics who would point out that social media has been around for more than two decades now and Congress hasn't been able to regulate it in a meaningful way, even after its harms became clear? They might ask, why would AI be any different?
0: Jeff, you just made my case. I don't think there is a individual anywhere in the political sphere that doesn't think, gosh, if we could go back 10 years, shouldn't we have put some guardrails on social media? Shouldn't we have said 10 years ago, maybe our kids shouldn't have their phones available, you know, all day through the school day? If we thought social media was a problem with our youth, think about having a chatbot that is forming an affinity relationship with your son or your daughter. If that doesn't scare the hell out of you, I don't know what will. And also the very notion on top of that of these agents collaborating together, these AI agents collaborating together in a way that humans don't control, that's even beyond social media. So I think the failure to act on social media is frankly something that's moving a lot of us to say, hey, we can't repeat that mistake.
1: Senator Mark Warner, Democrat from Virginia, always a pleasure to speak with you. Thanks for joining us.
0: Thank you, Jeff.
2: The board of the Kennedy Center here in Washington, D.C. voted this afternoon to temporarily close the iconic Performing Arts Center, citing financial issues and a need for structural repairs. That came shortly after a federal judge blocked the board from adding President Trump's name to the center's building or grounds. To break it all down, I'm joined by our White House correspondent, Liz Landers. So, Liz, a couple of things here. Let's start with the decision from the federal judge about renaming the center. What exactly did the judge say in the decision?
3: So Judge Cooper is a federal judge here in Washington, D.C., and he has been going back and forth about this for months now. You may remember that this started back in May. And today's decision, he says, quote, simply put, defendants cannot install memorials for President Trump or anyone or anything else at the Kennedy Center without Congress's blessing. So this first came to him in May, and he said at the time, you cannot rename this center unless Congress approves it. The center had tried to do this. They put President Trump's name up on the front of the building by John F. Kennedy, the slain president, up there at the front, and people sued over this and were upset about it. So when he said that it had to come down, they put up this tarp, mm-hmm. and the tarp is still there, but the president's name has come down. So then the board suggested, perhaps to get around some of the rulings from Cooper already, they suggested inscribing the front with the phrase, quote, renovated and restored by President Donald J. Trump, or they suggested renaming the plaza there, which is a big part of the Kennedy Center campus, mm-hmm. after President Trump. The judge quashing those things today, he was not having it.
2: So separately, there was a Kennedy Center board meeting today. That is where they voted to shut the center down. What is the issue here with the building and finances that they're citing?
3: So the board released this draft resolution that came out yesterday that laid out the issues that they see with the Kennedy Center, with both the physical infrastructure of the Kennedy Center and then the finances. They posted a video of the ceiling collapsing within the main part of the Kennedy Center recently. You're seeing that right there. Crashing to the ground, they said that this happened at the beginning of September and that therefore it is a hazard to have people in the building. This resolution, though, indicated that the entire building would be closed and would not reopen until 2028. So it would take more than a year to do this. Now, the pushback on this has been that The Kennedy Center has gone through renovations before, mm-hmm. and the idea is to just close a part of it and still be able to have performances.

0: and have the center open to the American public while parts of it are being renovated. Today's meeting featured, we're told, a contentious back and forth between President Donald Trump, who's the chair of the board, and one of the Democratic members of the board, Joyce Beatty. She's a congresswoman. Her counsel released in a statement saying that Trump verbally berated her. And we heard from the president on Truth Social today, warning that if the Kennedy Center isn't, warning that if it is not renamed with his name, it will not be renovated. He wrote, quote, if the ruling is a negative one going forward, it should not be and is not overturned by the U.S. Supreme Court. The reconstruction and the renovation of the Kennedy Center will not take place.
1: So, Liz, where does all this go next? What are we seeing in the way of indications from Judge Cooper?
0: I want to be clear. The Kennedy Center is not closing down immediately. Cooper has to approve the renovations and the closing of the Kennedy Center before this happens. A source familiar with this litigation told us that they do not believe that Judge Cooper is going to allow the center to close until a discovery process moves forward. In other words, the Kennedy Center will have to reveal some of their internal deliberations and plans. Mm-hmm. This stuff happens behind closed doors. Some of it leaks out into the press, which is why we're reporting on this. But he's not going to allow that to happen until this discovery takes place. Amna, you have done interviews about this with the former head of the Kennedy Center, but their ticket sales have plummeted in the last year. They've been having financial issues. The board has warned that the center is on the brink of bankruptcy. We asked the Kennedy Center for comment about all this. We did not hear back in time for the broadcast.
1: It's our White House correspondent, Liz Landers. Liz, thank you very much. Thanks.

0: A drone was shot down today in Lithuania by a NATO jet. It's unknown from where the drone was launched, but it's the latest in a series of drone incursions and sabotage attacks across the northern nations of NATO. Lithuania borders Russian-allied Belarus and the Russian enclave Kaliningrad. And as Moscow relentlessly presses its destructive campaign in Ukraine, it's also now overtly and covertly confronting NATO. Here's Stephanie Tsai.
1: Overnight, for the first time in Lithuanian airspace, fighter jets shoot down a potentially armed drone, as seen in this video. The alliance tracked the drone for roughly 30 minutes, not far from residential areas, before the Italian Air Force destroyed it over this field. Lithuania says there is still much to investigate.
2: It is not yet clear whether this was a drone that had been diverted and lost its way, as has often happened in our recent history, or whether it was a deliberate provocation. No version has been ruled out yet.
1: But authorities added the drone likely carried explosives and entered from Russian ally Belarus. Lithuania neighbors a critical choke point directly between Belarus and Russia's Kaliningrad region, positioning it on NATO's front line with Moscow. The drone was intercepted near the village of Prutkanai, 60 miles west of the capital Vilnius. Lithuania's defense minister did not confirm whether the drone was Russian, but said,
3: "If we do not force Russia to negotiate for peace, then unfortunately such incidents in the Baltic region may become more frequent."
1: Drone incursions have become an increasingly familiar sight and source of concern across NATO's eastern flank. NATO fighter jets have previously intercepted drones over the other two Baltic states, Estonia and Latvia. Some of those were suspected to be Ukrainian drones that strayed off course. But in recent weeks, officials from several NATO countries accused Russia of sabotage, surveillance, and plans to attack a German airport with a drone carrying explosives. There were also other signs of tension across the region this week. In Denmark, officials say a Russian warship fired flares near a Danish military helicopter in the Baltic Sea, a move the country's prime minister said was meant to intimidate and divide. The Russian ambassador to Denmark said the Danish helicopter was at fault, adding it was not the first time Danish aircraft carried out, quote, dangerous maneuvers near Russian warships. The EU's top diplomat, Kaja Kallas, said the recent incidents were not accidents, but calculated.
4: "We have seen Russia's dangerous, reckless at full display past 48 hours. And one thing is very clear. Putin will not stop unless he's stopped. So as Russia is willing to take greater risks, Europe must impose a greater cost."
1: As Russia refuses to back down, NATO's Baltic allies are policing the skies on edge.
5: For an inside look now at this growing confrontation with Russia across NATO territory, we turn again to Ambassador Doug Lute. He served as the U.S. envoy to NATO from 2013 to 2017 and spent years as a senior army commander in postings across Europe before that. Ambassador, welcome back to the NewsHour. The most recent drone incursion into Lithuania follows a drone hitting a Ukrainian passenger train less than a mile from the border with Poland 2 days ago. Is this an escalation, or is this more of the same types of violations we've seen from Russia in recent years?
6: Well, I think these two drone incidents that you mentioned are part of a larger pattern, and a pattern that's been going on, playing out over several years with attacks that involve drones, as you've mentioned, along the eastern flank of NATO. But it goes beyond that. It goes to cyber attacks. It goes to misinformation and disinformation campaigns, election interference, cutting of undersea cables in the Baltic Sea, and so forth. And all of these together are part of a campaign by Russia to both test NATO and to distract NATO, and in particular, distract NATO from its support to Ukraine.
5: What are the real-world risks of these incursions, Ambassador, not just for the safety of the people in these states that border Ukraine and Russia, but for the possibility of open war with NATO? How much is that a fear in your mind?
6: Of course, conflict with NATO is largely defined by Article 5 of the NATO Treaty, which essentially says an attack on one ally shall be considered by the others as an attack on them. All of these activities, which move right up to the boundary, right up to the border of the definition of armed attack, are really playing with fire, because there's always the chance of misperception or the chance of an accident or an unintended consequence. Imagine, for example, if the drone that hit the passenger train just across NATO's boundary with Ukraine, just across the Polish-Ukrainian border just this weekend, had intended to be only a signal, but had been slightly misguided and hit a load of passengers to include senior former European and U.S. officials. That's the kind of misperception or miscalculation that can lead to rapid and unbounded escalation.
5: EU officials say these incidents were deliberate acts. Why does Putin seem to have, as NATO put it last month, an increasing tolerance for risk? And does the U.S.'s more hands-off stance have anything to do with that?
6: I think Putin sees an opportunity here to accomplish by way of these hybrid attacks, or these lower than Article 5 attacks, a chance to divide the alliance. And this has, of course, been a political objective of Russia and before Russia of the Soviet Union. And that is essentially to break the link, the transatlantic link between the United States and our European allies. And Putin sees an opportunity here because he sees the perception in among European allies that the White House has moved away from what has been a standing leadership and commitment of the alliance that stood for nearly seven decades. But now you see some questions, some doubt imposed by this administration and causing our European allies to question U.S. commitment. So Putin sees an opportunity and he's taking advantage of it.
5: Well, is NATO prepared for this kind of low-intensity hybrid war? It seems that some states take it very seriously. Poland, the Baltics, Germany. But are others less concerned? And has Putin successfully divided the alliance?
6: He hasn't been successful yet. But your observation that those closest to the border to the east are most concerned. So it turns out even here in the well into the 21st century, geography still counts.

0: even here in the well into the 21st century, geography still counts. So the Baltic states, Poland, Bulgaria, Romania, Turkey, and so forth, those bounding Finland, those bounding the eastern flank of the alliance are paying the most attention. Putin has not been successful yet, but he is being persistent, and he is very, very patient in this approach to divide the alliance.
1: That is Ambassador Doug Lute. Thank you, sir, as always, for bringing your perspective.

0: Rising seas, stronger storms, and relentless erosion are reshaping America's coastlines and forcing communities to make difficult choices. Along much of the Atlantic coast, homeowners face a tough question: how to protect a place when the shoreline you built your life around starts to disappear. Special correspondent Ben Tracy of Climate Central has the story of two communities grappling with this, part of our ongoing series, Tipping Point.
1: There were three houses over here, one out here, one right over here.
2: Ladd Williams' neighborhood in Buxton, North Carolina.
1: And then our house was right here.
2: Has changed a lot in just a year.
1: The house that was on the beachfront was the first one to go.
3: No.
2: 21 houses on the Outer Banks have collapsed into the Atlantic in the past year.
3: There it goes.
2: After storms and waves eroded the sand beneath them. At one point, five homes went down in just 45 minutes.
1: It was devastating to stand there and watch our neighbor's house bump into the corner of our deck.
2: Lant and his wife Debbie woke up to find their house was now in the water and barely standing. They knew it was time to move.
4: When you say you moved, it wasn't just you, your wife, and your stuff.
1: It was the whole house.
2: Last November, with patio furniture still on the deck, their three-bedroom house was put on wheels and rolled two blocks inland to a new lot they bought 600 feet from the water.
4: What do you estimate this cost you?
1: North of $250,000. It took a bite out of the retirement fund.
4: Did you ever think of just kind of leaving the house and starting over somewhere else?
1: No, never.
2: Many homeowners can't afford that kind of move. And most flood insurance policies don't pay until the house falls into the water.
5: And when that occurs, yes, in fact, there typically is a bit of a mess.
2: Dave Halleck is the superintendent of the Cape Hatteras National Seashore, which stretches for 80 miles along the Outer Banks. This 400-foot-long pile of debris was the mess left after those houses collapsed last year.
5: As you can see, there are no front steps that go up to it.
2: We met Halleck in Rodanthe at another abandoned beachfront home.
4: What's likely to happen here?
5: If this house follows the path of the others, it will most likely collapse at some point. The ocean is just simply catching up to this development.
2: Many of these homes were built in the 1960s and 70s when they were hundreds of feet from the ocean. It's now an unwelcome neighbor.
6: The ocean is literally at the front door.
2: Reed Corbett, a coastal scientist at East Carolina University, says while erosion is natural on barrier islands, here it's uniquely bad.
6: You can find areas that have erosion rates of 10 to 15 feet per year. You're losing hundreds and hundreds of feet of potential beachfront during the time of a single mortgage.
2: And as the planet warms and ice continues to melt, sea levels are rising, allowing ever stronger storms to push water further inland.
6: The sea level has risen by a foot and it continues to erode. So anything on top of that, high tide, a wave, a storm, you start a foot higher than you were when many of these homes were built. And I do think that we need to be upfront about the risk.
2: Corbett says communities like the Outer Banks need to have an honest conversation about what it means to live on the water's edge.
6: There have been homes that have fallen in the ocean in the last year where those homes were purchased within the previous 12 months. And the homeowner didn't have an understanding of the vulnerability of that.
2: And the Outer Banks won't be an outlier. Climate Central research shows by 2050, about 2.5 million

0: million Americans and 1.4 million homes could be at risk from severe coastal flooding.
1: This is an example of what every community at some point in the not too distant future is going to be managing.
0: Up the coast in Connecticut, it's moving day for Tim Rath.
2: I got to get the hell out of here.
3: How far are you moving today?
2: It's about 9.5 feet.
0: With his 60-ton home resting on 10 steel beams, a hydraulic system jacked it up 1 foot at a time. In less than a day, the house was 9 feet higher. The lift alone costs $50,000.
3: Why are you lifting your house?
2: I've been here for 42 years. I've been through, I don't know, 4 or 5 major floods, and it gets old after a while.
0: His neighborhood was devastated in 2012.
2: Yeah, Sandy was the worst.
0: When Superstorm Sandy tore up the East Coast, causing nearly $70 billion in damage.
2: The waves would come in here and fill this up like an aquarium, right to the roof.
0: Since Sandy, new seawalls have gone up, and nearly half of the homes here are now raised.
2: What do you think of all this stuff?
0: For Rath, it's about protecting his legacy.
3: Did you ever think about just moving somewhere else?
2: No. This is going to be for my grandson, the little 3-year-old you saw in the front yard.
0: Back on the Outer Banks, they're rebuilding the beach in Buxton to protect something else. The economy.
4: The only reason you're here, or I'm here, or anybody's here, is because we have a beach.
0: Dare County Manager Bobby Outen says the beach also protects Highway 12, the only major road here, from being washed out. Rebuilding this beach costs about $50 million. They've done it 3 times in 10 years. Critics say it's like shoveling money into the ocean.
4: Beach nourishment is a great tool as long as you've got enough sand and enough money, because it works.
3: Can you fight this off forever?
4: We can mitigate it like this for a while. How long? I can't answer that question.
0: They're also repairing this broken jetty, hoping it will help slow the erosion.
3: Does it feel weird to be this far from the ocean?
5: Yeah, a little bit.
0: Ladd Williams knows the future here will look different.
5: We don't deny that there's climate change and that it's affecting things, but you need to adapt to that. You can't just say, well, abandon everything.
0: He's grateful to still have his home, even if the view has changed.
3: I noticed your sign on the front of the house.
5: We both agreed that Answered Prayers was an appropriate name. It still feels like home.
0: For the PBS NewsHour, I'm Ben Tracy with Climate Central.

0: As a bass player extraordinaire, band leader, composer, and educator, Christian McBride has been called one of the hardest working men in jazz. And he's as comfortable performing with jazz icons as he is with pop artists like Sting and Billie Eilish. Senior arts correspondent Jeffrey Brown recently met McBride at his home and at his hometown jazz festival for our arts and culture series, Canvas.
1: Headlining the Montclair Jazz Festival in northern New Jersey, Christian McBride leads his 17-strong big band.
2: It's not the 30s or the 40s where big bands were standard, you know. So if you play in a big band now, you're part of a very lucky group of musicians.
1: As composer, bassist, and bandleader for the ensemble, McBride is keeping a more than century-old art form alive.

0: but it's just one of his many hats. He fronts smaller groups like his quintet, and has been a regular sideman performing with countless others, including such legends as pianist McCoy Tyner and trumpet player Freddie Hubbard. He's played on more than 400 recordings, and beyond jazz as well, including with one of his heroes, James Brown.
1: I also want to ask you about Art Tatum.
0: He also hosts NPR's long-running Jazz Night in America. And earlier this year, he won his 10th and 11th Grammys. How does he describe himself?
1: I'm a professional musician.
2: Yeah.
1: You know, you get called for a gig, you play the gig. You know, I like to think of myself as like a HVAC guy. You know, what do you need me to do? All right, let's do this. Let's fix this.
0: Practical, yes, but also educational, even evangelical.
1: When you guys are just kind of putting it together, think in terms of phrases.
0: As artistic director for Jazz House Kids, a nonprofit in New Jersey that provides classes and programming for young musicians, McBride spreads the gospel of his music through the most direct, hands-on guidance.
1: Right? You don't have to play no crazy lines. Just make sure whatever you play with conviction.
2: At one point you said, if you're going to play, you got to play with conviction.
1: That's right.
2: What does that mean?
1: You know, if you're going to make a mistake, make it loudly. You know,
2: yeah.
1: Nothing
2: you mean,
1: sounds.
2: Mean it.
1: Yeah, nothing sounds worse than making a mistake and admitting you made a mistake.
2: And is that easy to convey?
1: Well, it's easy to convey. It's not always easy to practice.
2: Yeah.
1: You know what I mean? But playing with conviction is really at the base level of what all great musicians have.
0: McBride came from a musical family. Both his father and great uncle were bass players. He attended a magnet school for the arts in Philadelphia, graduating in the same class as members of the Roots. And he's been playing professionally since he was 17.
2: When you're starting out, are you trying to create your own voice, your own style?
1: No. No, I was not trying to create anything other than opportunity.
2: Yeah.
1: You're in New York City now. You're 17 years old. You need a job. You need a gig. And then once you get the gig, now you can start slowly turning it into yours.
0: McBride's partner in jazz education and in life is his wife, Melissa Walker, a vocalist and the founder of Jazz House Kids.
3: You know, you really just let that story evolve over the lines.
0: Which has now grown from a small in-school program in Newark 25 years ago to a program that today serves about 2,500 annually with classes taught by professional musicians.
3: We're going to give an authentic experience through this music. That's number one.
2: Mm-hmm.
3: And number two, you put the very best practitioners, you know, that are not only playing and making a living out of this music, but they're great educators. They know how to reach young people where they are.
2: But what do you think it is about jazz that is so vibrant about meeting young people where they live?
3: It really is a folk music. It is something that is passed down from one to another. You know, it's not something that only happens in the hallowed halls of great universities and big stages. That's not what it is. It's a music of the people.
0: Jazz House Kids programming includes a two-week summer program, classes and performing ensembles for 150 young students, starting quite young.
1: I feel that being particularly a jazz musician, the basic skills that you need to be just good, not great, but just good, are the same attributes that lead you to being successful in any endeavor. Listening, teamwork, having empathy, being able to harmonize.
0: Almost 20 years ago, one of the first summer programs ended with a small concert in a local park.
3: I didn't even know that you needed a permit to do something in the park. And we had our first little performance.
2: For a handful of people.
3: Correct, because there were about 40 students and their parents and, you know, a couple of people dropped by. And Christian and I looked at one another and we said, we know it, something great when we

0: it. Mm-hmm. And that became the Montclair Jazz Festival.
1: Today, it's grown to one of the largest free jazz festivals in the country, this summer attracting a record 32,000 music lovers to hear big-name musicians and the young ones from Jazz House Kids. Summertime. This year, the festival also partnered with the Smithsonian, hosting an oral history project for the country's 250th celebration. For the hardworking professional Christian McBride, it's all part of playing what you love and letting others in.
2: If you're in a position to go out and advocate for it, that's what you're supposed to do. That's what Wynton Marsalis has done all of these years. Before him, that's what Louis Armstrong did, that's what Dizzy Gillespie did. Mm-hmm. And I'm glad to be in the position where I can spread the message, so to speak, and in all different kinds of ways. What I loved most about jazz, even as a young child, was you can actually hear and feel a person's personality through their playing. Human beings doing excellent things is never going to go out of style.
1: Christian McBride releases a new album with his quintet Ursa Major this fall. For the PBS NewsHour, I'm Jeffrey Brown in Montclair, New Jersey.

0: And remember, there's always a lot more online, including a look at the Chesapeake Bay's rebounding blue crab population and why scientists are cautiously optimistic about its future. That is at pbs.org/newshour. And that is the NewsHour for tonight. I'm Amna Nawaz. 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
1: 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Friends of the NewsHour, including Nell, Martha, and Mary Minow, in honor of the life and legacy of their parents, Newton and Josephine Baskin Minow, and Julie and Robin Powell, through Fidelity Charitable. 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Thank you.

0: KQED News with Natalia Navarro is coming up after your traffic update, starting this time in Orinda. Here's Gretchen Lancour.
1: Eastbound 24 before Fish Ranch Road, we have a three-vehicle crash that's blocking the left lane. Traffic backed up almost to 580. Northbound Warren Freeway, that is heavy from Mountain Boulevard. And in Berkeley, a crash for 80 eastbound after Ashby. Three vehicles involved here as well, but they've moved over to the shoulder. Emergency crews are in the right lane. The commute was already backed up to the maze. Gretchen Lancour for KQED.
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2: Live from KQED News, I'm Natalia Navarro. Security guards rallied in San Francisco today after their union announced plans to strike. KQED's Jose Velasquez reports many of them work at some of the region's biggest tech companies.
3: The union representing almost 14,000 workers in California says it's issued a 72-hour strike notice to employers Allied Universal and Securitas. Workers are seeking a wage hike to $30 an hour and improved benefits. Jerry Longoria, a security guard at Allied Universal, says he's struggling to get by.
4: How can we survive living in a city like this? I live in an SRO. I don't even have a bathroom or a kitchen. I can't afford any more rent anywhere else.
3: If there's no deal in the next 2 days, workers say they'll strike on Friday. I'm Jose Velasquez, KQED News.
2: There were no overdose deaths in San Francisco last month related to a deadly new synthetic opioid, cyclophosphamide, according to a monthly overdose numbers released today. That's after city officials this week confirmed that the death of a teen in April was linked to the drug. Health Department Director Daniel Tsai says the same tools that have been working to decrease fentanyl deaths, like increasing access to recovery care and overdose-reversing drugs,

0: to recovery care and overdose-reversing drugs will likely to apply to this new drug.
1: All the initiatives, I would say, only get amplified in their level of urgency and importance as we carefully watch and monitor if cyclophosphamide enters our system here more in San Francisco.
0: There were 49 overdose deaths total in August. San Francisco has seen about 25% fewer such deaths so far this year than at this time last year. I'm Natalia Navarro, KQED News.
2: 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I'm Michelle Hennigan. 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
1: In Los Angeles, I'm Kai Rizdahl. It is Tuesday today, the 15th day of September. Good as it always is to have you along, everybody. You know, one of the realities of the Kevin Warsh-led Federal Reserve is that we kind of don't really know what the central bank is going to do when it wraps up its two-day meeting tomorrow. Lack of forward guidance at all. But just because we don't know doesn't mean Wall Street doesn't have an expectation, a 90-plus percent expectation, that Warsh et al. Will raise their benchmark interest rate by a quarter of a percentage point. So money will get more expensive. That, of course, will trickle out through the economy, and in that way that capitalism works, is going to make its way back to Wall Street. Marketplace's Mitchell Hartman gets us going.
2: So what could happen the day after, or even the afternoon after, the Fed hikes its benchmark interest rate?
3: We probably shouldn't expect a large and immediate impact of a rate hike on stocks since it's already priced in.
2: Bill Merz at U.S. Bank Asset Management says capital markets have been anticipating higher rates for a while, and once the Fed starts, it's not usually one and done.
3: There's a limit to what a single rate hike can do. Markets are already pricing in 3 to 4 rate hikes by next summer.
2: It's an open question how much rate hikes might drag on business investment and consumer spending, which are key drivers of corporate profits and stock prices. But up till now, they've held up strongly.
3: S&P 500 earnings, they're expected to grow about 31% this year and about 14% next year.
2: Jan Groen, chief economist at Societe Generale, has an altogether less sanguine view of what's coming.
4: I mean, it's definitely not priced into stocks. So we'll see what's going to happen tomorrow.
2: Groen says with a new Fed chair who hasn't established his credibility yet and shuns forward guidance about interest rates,
4: the market is just not really believing the Fed, that they really have the willingness to go all the way.
2: He thinks investors will eventually get the message, with stock prices taking a hit later this year when he predicts inflation will still be high, inducing the Fed to hike rates again. Equity analyst Jeffrey Roach at LPL Financial has looked at the last 30 years of Fed rate hiking. What he's found mirrors something a former Fed chair once said.
5: About taking away the punch bowl.
2: The punch in the bowl is low interest rates, the lubricating beverage that brings investors to the stock buying party. When rates go up,
5: you get the punch bowl taken away, you complain for a little bit, then after a while you just move on.
2: Historically, stocks tend to fall for a few months, but 12 months after that, they're back in the black as companies and consumers adjust to higher rates. I'm Mitchell Hartman for Marketplace.
1: Well, speaking of which, Wall Street today, stocks down, bonds up, yields that is, oil up as well. Details, numbers, when we get there.

0: Most of the time when we talk about the American labor force, we talk about it in the aggregate, the overall unemployment rate, the total number of new jobs created. You get it, right? The U.S. workforce, though, is not a monolith. 170-ish million people in different categories, in different places, with vastly different occupations. And it turns out that half of that labor force right now, the half or so without college degrees, is having a very different year than the other half. Gad Levinon wrote about it the other day. He's the chief economist at the Burning Glass Institute. Welcome to the program.
1: Thanks for having me.
0: You have written, and we have all heard, and we've reported on this program, that it's been a tough year for recent college graduates. Tell me, though, about this other half of which you write.
1: Yeah, the other half, which is mostly people without a bachelor's,

0: degree are actually having a pretty good year. Their unemployment rate is unusually low compared to their history. So that's a very good development for them.
1: It is indeed. Why is it happening?
0: I think there are several reasons. One is that over time, fewer and fewer people at that age group do not have a bachelor degree.
1: Right.
0: Yet the number of jobs that meets that education group is continuing to grow.
1: Huh.
0: So we have a kind of a shortage in blue-collar and manual services workers. There is also the fact that so far AI is much less
1: Right.
0: impactful for jobs that don't require a bachelor degree than for more professional and management-related job. And finally, the change in the immigration policy is, removed a lot of undocumented immigrants, and they mostly compete with the people who do not have a bachelor degree. So now it's easier for the remaining population to find a job.
1: Right. For those at the lower end of the employment spectrum, they are getting more jobs. There are more jobs for them to have. What's the pay in those jobs? Are wages doing them any good?
0: Yeah, in recent years, their wages have been growing faster than for young workers with a bachelor degree. So the kind of the bachelor degree premium in terms of wages is shrinking.
1: Let's talk real wages here for a second, though, adjusting for inflation. Is that still true that the bottom end is doing all right?
0: Yeah, during especially the period of the strong labor shortage that
1: Right.
0: we had in 21, 22, then the increase in pay for manual services and blue-collar jobs was much, much higher than for college grads.
1: Just to be clear here, it's not like it's bad out there for recent college graduates, right? I mean, they're still getting jobs at some decent rate.
0: Yeah, the large majority of them are finding jobs. But compared
1: Right.
0: to history, and given that we are now in an actually pretty strong economy and profitability of companies is very high. So given all that, you'd expect their unemployment rate to be lower than it is now. And
1: Right.
0: just imagine what will happen if the macro conditions change and we start seeing layoffs and companies worried about profitability. I think that will get worse quickly.
1: All right, so roll it in all together for me. Macroeconomic conditions, things like interest rates and unemployment rate and the overall labor market. Does this trend for the folks on the lower end of that spectrum, does the trend hold, do you think?
0: I think for the near future, yes. But one thing that I think is under-discussed is that while now the AI is mostly impacting office-related jobs, I think the day when it will also impact the manual types of jobs is not that far and getting closer rapidly. So I think I wouldn't let the current condition change people's decision of whether to go to college, because I think in 10, 20 years, we will see even more automation of manual labor jobs than for professional jobs.
1: Yeah. Gad Levinon, Chief Economist at the Burning Glass Institute. Gad, thanks very much for your time. I appreciate it.
0: Thank you. Enjoyed it.

0: Hey, you know what we haven't talked about in a while? I mean, a lot of things, I guess, but I'm thinking specifically here about supply chains. And we haven't talked about them mostly because they're working pretty well. Business is booming at U.S. ports because we've been importing a whole lot of stuff. The Port of Long Beach here in Southern California just logged its busiest August ever and its fifth busiest month ever. The Port of Los Angeles, right next door, it's one big complex, just had its biggest summer on record. And the nation as a whole has marked its third highest month for container imports. That's mostly commercial stuff, like the stuff you buy from Amazon. All those records, by the way, despite trade wars and actual wars and inflation. Marketplace's Kelly Wells explains what's going on there.
1: There are two big reasons why imports are especially high this year. Lisa Elram, who teaches supply chain management at Miami University in Ohio, says for one thing, the economy is still pretty strong.
2: I wouldn't anticipate that consumers would still be buying things like they have been, but apparently they are.
1: And for another, the economy is really uncertain, partly because the war in the Mideast keeps dragging on and dragging oil prices up. So importers?
2: They want to lock in to the rates now for anything that they think they might be needing in the future.
1: Importers are uncertain partly because of ever-changing tariffs.
3: The uncertainty caused companies to start hedging, to start inventory front-loading.
1: Joseph Sarkis teaches supply chain management at Worcester Polytechnic Institute. He says the tariffs are not doing what the Trump administration wants them to do.
3: These tariffs are not stopping organizations, companies from purchasing from international sourcing.
1: And those importers don't really have any alternatives. Rob Hanfield, who teaches supply chain management at North Carolina State University, says building domestic capacity could take a decade.
4: Transitioning to a domestic manufacturing base isn't easy because we just don't have that capacity.
1: In part, it's been a good summer for imports because that time of year is usually good for them.
4: August is traditionally a big month for imports.
1: Because that's right when companies are setting up their inventories for holiday shopping. I'm Kaylee Wells for Marketplace.
5: Somehow, Marketplace can take these complicated economic issues that in other people's hands might be dry or even uninteresting, and these folks explain to us exactly how we should all care about them instead. Marketplace makes these stories actually interesting by telling us the stories behind the numbers. You meet these people who are affected by the policies and other economic issues that you're hearing about. This is a show about economics, but you don't need a degree in economics to love the show. And thank goodness for that, because I
6: That's
5: do not
6: a
5: have a degree in economics.
6: Neither do I.
5: But your neighbors have donated, so this community can support Marketplace. 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Good afternoon. I'm Carly Severin. I'm here with Gabe Moline.
6: And, you know, that reminds me of what KQED does as well. You know, we take complicated issues and break them down so we all know what is going on. And we cover so many topics. I mean, the economy, the upcoming midterms, the opposition to data centers in the Bay Area, the current musician strike at SF Opera, mm-hmm. which we're covering on the Arts and Culture Desk. 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
5: And we are going to let you in on something since it's just us here, right? 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
6: And Carly, I would very much like to tell people that we did it. More importantly, that money goes straight into the journalism that we've been talking about here, the KQED newsroom, all of us, all the reporters, all the editors, all the producers. 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
5: And KQED is about to walk into another year of elections, investigations, breaking news, education, local stories, and honestly, whatever the Bay Area throws at us.
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6: Just $10. Now, I'm going to go off script a little bit here and talk about Tone Capone. Tone Capone was the producer of the Bay Area rap hit I Got Five on It. And a timeless beat. And that song is about some people who don't have enough money on their own, but together they raid their car ashtrays and their couch change, and they pull together $5 each. $5 each to go in on a sack. Now, they got five on it. You can also have five on it to help KQED achieve our sack, not of an illicit substance, but of our sack of journalism and our sack of reporting. Is my metaphor landing here? I don't know, Carly.
5: No, you got it. So please, folks, give now. You can do that online at kqed.org/donate, or then you can call 1-800-937-8850.

0: Let's do the numbers.
1: Dow Industrial's down 328 today. That's 0.6 tenths is the percent equivalent, 52,093. The NASDAQ down 204 points, about 0.8%, 25,981. S&P 500 slid 34 points, 0.4%, ended things at 75.85. Here's another number for you, 70%, 70. That's how much the national average for a gallon of diesel fuel has increased from 1 year ago, so says AAA. Currently at a record high of $6.26 per. Price of global oil benchmark Brent crude rose 2.8% on the day, $108 a barrel. West Texas Intermediate, hello, Cushing, Oklahoma, up nearly 4.5%, $105 for every single barrel of that. Kelly was talking about record cargo traffic at U.S. ports. Shipping and logistics company Matson picked up 0.8%. Star Bulk Carriers added 1.2%. Bonds down, yield on the 10-year T-note up to 5%. Actually, the close was 4.9999. 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
3: 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I'm Michelle Hennigan. Gretchen Lancor will be here with your traffic update at 4:29. Then at 4:30 on All Things Considered, a detailed look at the price tag for the war in Iran. That's coming up right after the newscast. And don't forget, today is $10 Tuesday at KQED. 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Make a donation of $10 a month. The number is 1-800-YES-8850.
1: This is Marketplace. I'm Kai Rizdahl. All right, here's a question. What do you do if you're a 161-year-old kids clothing company and you're trying to keep up in a retail economy that is changing almost every time you turn around? You rebrand is what you

do. Carter's, perhaps better known to parents as purveyors of Oshkosh, Bagosh, and Skip Hop, is out with a new logo and a new marketing campaign as it tries to catch the attention of a new generation of parents who shop differently than their parents did

0: Oshkosh B'gosh and Skip Hop is out with a new logo and a new marketing campaign as it tries to catch the attention of a new generation of parents who shop differently than their parents did in a slice of this economy that is dealing, as many others are, with changing demographics and sharper competition. Marketplace's Stephanie Hughes reports.
1: Carter's is the largest baby clothing company in the country. It has a bunch of known brands. So why the refresh?
2: The old logo was, frankly, pretty basic.
1: Tom Nikic is in equity research with Needham & Company. The old logo was block letters spelling out Carter's. The new one's in cursive. It has a little star where the apostrophe used to be. Nikic says it's more whimsical.
2: Kind of reflecting that, you know, children are, you know, the shining stars in our lives.
1: That fits with the new marketing campaign called Watch Them Glow. Nikic says the idea is to catch the attention of the modern parent, which there aren't as many of these days, because there's one big issue facing the children's clothing industry. There are fewer children.
2: Essentially, since the great financial crisis, the number of births in the U.S. has declined almost every year.
1: More than 700,000 fewer kids were born last year than in 2007. And there's increased competition to sell tiny pants for those existing kids, with digitally native brands popping up, and only so much parents are willing to pay. Neil Saunders is managing director with Global Data.
3: There's a lot of price sensitivity. Parents don't always look for the absolute cheapest thing because they are focused on quality as well, but they are laser focused on value.
1: One of those value shoppers is Jessica Pokerell. She has a 10-year-old son and a 9-month-old daughter. She looks for deals more now than when her first child was born.
4: I'm more likely to buy things used, and then I want to resell it. Let's say she has something, you know, nice name brand resellable that she gets a stain on. I am working in the laundry room to get that out.
1: She's part of the resale market for kids' clothing, which has expanded. That's yet another challenge for companies selling those tiny new pants. I'm Stephanie Hughes for Marketplace.
5: 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But the value of that donation is something that no one can really explain because the value is so great. Good afternoon. I'm Carly Severin. I'm here with Gabe Moline.
6: Hello. And yes, the value is so great.

0: great. And, you know, later on, you'll hear stories from the Arts and Culture Desk about museum exhibitions and local concerts. 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
1: Yeah, and folks listening, I think they know that we have this goal that we are trying to hit with this fundraising drive. 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
1: I mean, Gabe, I don't know if you've seen the hat. I really like the hat, the quote-unquote faded blue hat.
0: The faded blue hat.
1: It looks good. Oh. With the Bay Area sun beating down on you, you got to protect your sweet eyes somehow. And that's what the hat's going to do.
0: What about this shirt? You've seen the shirt too?
1: Oh, I'm so glad you asked about the shirt. $10 Tuesday for this shirt is normally the thank you gift is for $15 a month, but it is $10 a month this time. And the shirt, let me tell you, I got one. It's really soft. It looks really nice.
0: Cover of Vanity Fair, here you come.
1: Indeed. Well, please don't blow up my spot.
0: Well, look at who is investing in KQED right now. 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
1: And when we're talking about value, I've been thinking about a lot of the stories I've been working on recently as an editor on our kind of explanatory journalism. 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
1: This final note on the way out today, there was new data from the Census Bureau this morning on household finances. Median household income hit $87,000 last year, $87,460 to be precise. The fly in the ointment, if you will, is that that 2025 data is before President Trump's war with Iran. Also, women who worked full-time year-round last year earned about 84 cents for every dollar that men worked. That is up, although obviously not enough, from 81 cents a year earlier. Jordan Manges, Anil Maharaj, Janet Wynn, Olga Oxman, and Virginia K. Smith are the digital team. I'm Kai Rizdal. We will see you tomorrow, everybody.

0: in the Coliseum. And in Berkeley, a crash for 80 eastbound after Ashby has just cleared from the shoulder. The commute was already busy. It's heavy from West Grand. Gretchen Lancor for KQED.
1: Gretchen's next update is at 4:48. 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It's going to be partly cloudy tonight. Expect lows in the 50s. Tomorrow will be cloudy at the coast and sunny inland. Wednesday highs in the Bay region will range from 64 at Ocean Beach to 79 in Morgan Hill. And the forecast high for Sacramento tomorrow is 81.
2: It's All Things Considered from NPR News. I'm Scott Detrow.
3: And I'm Juana Summers. Turkey has an interesting financial problem. It's a tradition to gift gold for life milestones.
2: It's also a tradition to save it, which means
4: it's not being lent out to businesses. And also, a good chunk of the gold has to be imported every year, which adds to the current account deficit.
3: Now news.
5: Live from NPR News in Culver City, California, I'm Dwayne Brown. The Congressional Budget Office estimates the Iran war has cost taxpayers at least $38 billion so far. As NPR's Quil Lawrence reports, that does not include damage to U.S. military bases.
6: The largest cost is the depletion of U.S. munitions, $21 billion this year. The war has used more than half the U.S. stockpile of interceptor missiles, which are often expended to shoot down much cheaper Iranian rockets and drones. CBO estimates those will take 5 years to replenish. The office estimates the war will cost another $2 to $3 billion per month going forward. Higher oil prices worldwide are also hitting the military, as air operations in the war with Iran used an increasing amount of fuel. The Pentagon did not respond to CBO's questions about damage to bases. The CBO did not put a price on American service members killed in action or the future cost to care for disabled veterans. Quil Lawrence, NPR News.
5: Senator John Fetterman has been on the receiving end of a lot of criticism from his Democratic constituents. The Pennsylvania Democrat is not up for re-election this year, but as NPR's Barbara Sprunt tells us, some in his district wish he was.
7: Senator Fetterman was roundly criticized by Democrats for doing a video appearance at the Republican midterm convention and for generally appearing more friendly with the GOP than his own side of the aisle. One of his constituents, Rod Dougherty, pointed to a recent Wall Street Journal report that the senator often skips hearings and meetings.
8: He doesn't seem to want to do the job, at least based on everything that his ex-aides are telling us. He should pack up his bags and go.
7: NPR has not independently confirmed the Journal's reporting, but Fetterman told CNN it was a hit piece from disgruntled staffers. Barbara Sprunt, NPR News, Allentown, Pennsylvania.
5: Stocks fell across the board on Wall Street today. This is NPR News.
9: Live from KQED News, I'm Natalia Navarro. A lawsuit over a state agency's long delays in deciding workers' claims for unpaid wages can move forward. After a recent court ruling in Alameda County, KQED's Farida Javala-Romero reports.
10: State law says the California Labor Commissioner's Office has less than 5 months to decide wage theft complaints, but the agency routinely takes years. The delays make it harder for tens of thousands of people to recover any money they're owed. That's according to Alex Campbell with Legal Aid at Work, which sued on behalf of two workers.
11: We just need the state government as a whole to come up with solutions to figure out how to provide workers with access to a functional process where they can recover their wages.
10: The Labor Commissioner's office argued the issue is too complicated for a court to weigh in, but the judge disagreed. I'm Farida Javala-Romero, KQED News.
9: A report filed in federal court today suggests the Oakland Police Department might not be ready yet to exit federal oversight after all. The report from a federal monitor says the agency has fallen out of compliance on a required task related to how quickly internal affairs investigations must be completed. The department was placed under court supervision in 2003 after a police corruption scandal and lawsuit. At a hearing in May, the federal judge on the case said that for the first time, the department was in compliance with all required tasks. If they remained in compliance by the next court date set for later this month, he said he would close the case. I'm Natalia Navarro, KQED News.
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2: 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I'm Scott Detrow.
3: And I'm Juana Summers. Two new independent reports are offering the most detailed looks yet at the cost of the war in Iran. The war has caused shortages in U.S. munitions, created bottlenecks in supply chains, and generated a price tag that's already well over $30 billion. NPR national security correspondent Greg Myrie is here with us now. Hey.
12: Hi, Juana.
3: So, Greg, tell us, who produced these reports and what else can you tell us about the findings?
12: So, the Congressional Budget Office produced one and the others by the Pentagon's Inspector General, and both of these are independent and nonpartisan. And Juana, a couple things jumped out at me. Both reports provided details on the extensive damage to U.S. bases and military equipment that the Pentagon has been very reluctant to talk about. The Pentagon Inspector General report said, quote, Iranian strikes damaged and destroyed hundreds of buildings and structures at U.S. bases. And then it listed eight separate countries in the region where this has happened. Also, around 60 U.S. aircraft have been damaged or destroyed. About half of these are Reaper drones, which cost at least $30 million apiece. But a lot of manned aircraft as well, about a dozen refueling aircraft, several fighter planes. And we should remember, in past wars, the Pentagon held multiple briefings every week, and we might get this kind of information. But briefings have been extremely rare under Defense Secretary Pete Hegseth.
3: Right. Well, Greg, what do these new reports say specifically about the cost of the war so far?
12: Yeah, you know, they've actually been pretty similar to what we have been hearing. The Congressional Budget Office put the number at $38 billion so far. The Pentagon Inspector General came up with more than $33 billion. And these sets of numbers bracket the figure of $37 billion that Hegseth gave back in July. So just a couple caveats here. All three figures use slightly different cutoff dates, so they really do seem to be pretty much on the same page when you allow for that. But they did not factor in the cost of rebuilding these damaged bases. And two expenditures really dominate. Weapons accounted for more than $20 billion of the spending, and then all those plane flights transporting troops and material to the region and then carrying out thousands of airstrikes. That cost more than $10 billion, according to the Congressional Budget Office. Now, all the spending is already driving inflation for Americans and will continue to do so. The CBO predicts inflation will be about a half percentage point higher in the first part of next year than it would be without the war.
3: And the Trump administration, what's the response been there?
12: Yeah, the Pentagon hasn't said anything. Now, the president did go on Truth Social yesterday before these reports came out, and he said the U.S. was, quote, producing more exquisite and elite weapons than at any time in our history. Hmm. And, you know, Hegseth and military officials have said repeatedly they think they have all the resources they need. But both these reports said the U.S. was burning through certain weapons, like Patriot interceptor missiles that the CBO says the military may have used up 2/3 of them and they can't be replaced quickly. And the U.S. still has large stockpiles of many weapons, mm-hmm. but the reports indicate the Iran war has

0: This is APM.
1: And this is KQED News. Marketplace will be on again this evening at 6:30. All Things Considered starts after your traffic update, including trouble in Oakland. Here's Gretchen Lancor.
2: For the Nimitz, 880 in the northbound direction at 23rd Avenue, a two-vehicle accident here blocking the left lane and the center divide. The backup solid from

0: drain some munitions, particularly these high-end defensive weapons.
1: And Greg, I do want to ask, because you mentioned Hegseth, today Republican Congressman Thomas Massey of Kentucky, he introduced an impeachment resolution against the defense secretary. What's your read on this?
0: Yeah, you know, it's really symbolic and not substantive at this point. Massey alleged that Hegseth has waged the Iran war illegally because there was no authorization from Congress, and this was one of eight charges he leveled at Hegseth. But in practical terms, there's no sign this will go anywhere. Republicans control both houses. They have no desire to accuse Hegseth and the Trump administration of botching the war with an election on the way.
1: NPR's Greg Myrie, thanks as always.
0: Sure thing, Juana.
2: So we're here to celebrate the act of giving, the act of caring about this community and making sure more people have access to the journalism like exactly what you just heard. It is intense, it's complicated, and it's really important that it's understood.

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0: And not only is the shirt very nice, it's also very soft, which I really care about personally.
1: Yeah.
0: It's also really cool just to have like the work of a local artist like Amos Goldbaum literally worn by you as you trot around town.
1: Supporting so, local artists. There imagine you go. 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
1: You know, I love that there's a cassette deck on this shirt. And that's not...
0: What a shocker. Gabe Moline likes a cassette deck.
1: Okay. So it's not just because I cuddle up and kiss all of my thousands of cassette tapes every night before I go to bed. But it reminds me of the San Francisco Tape Music Center and the strong experimental music scene here in the Bay Area. The Residents, Negative Land, new artists like Eviction, like this... is music that is often too weird for other newsrooms. But of course, KQED covers it. It has such resonance nationwide, and it reflects our pace of life here in the Bay Area.
0: Well, speaking of very Bay Area things, supporting KQED is actually a pretty Bay Area thing to do. Mm-hmm. You want to know what's going on. You ask questions. You are rightly skeptical of easy answers. You care what happens here, and you think the public should have access to good information. Thousands of your neighbors apparently feel the same way. Mm-hmm. So they support KQED, not because KQED belongs to somebody else, because this is ours to keep strong. Join them at kqed.org/donate.
1: You know, Carly, just this morning I was listening to KQED and hearing Congressmember Sam Liccardo talk about the big story this week that, you know, if AI is going to kill us all or not.
0: Oh, cheery stuff, yeah.
1: And the need for regulation at the federal level and his work on Capitol Hill. And it was just so informative and honestly reassuring. And that was such an important story for me to hear this week. And it's because of donations to KQED.
0: And if I may speak for you, Gabe, I think we both know a bit about the hours and hours of work that goes into what folks hear on KQED and what they read on kqed.org. We work on a wide variety of topics. Me on our explainers and guides desk, you on the arts desk, and we cover a wide range of topics, and you can donate to that. 1-800-937-8850.
3: Soros of member station WUSF and the Hechinger Report uncovered emails showing the state's demands.
4: Climate change was swapped for changes in the environment in the Florida version of McGraw-Hill's marine science book. The word polluting vanished from in front of coal-burning power plants in an environmental science text by publisher Cengage that's only available in Florida. And detailed facts were crossed out in both books, like how a World Health Organization study shows climate change is killing at least 150,000 people per year, or how college students helped their school buy renewable electricity.

0: Ken Miller has authored one of the nation's most popular biology textbooks for nearly 30 years. But 2 years ago, he says something shifted.
1: The Florida Department of Education was pressuring publishers to reduce or eliminate coverage of climate change as a condition for getting on the approved list.
0: Being on that list is required to sell textbooks to public schools in Florida. State education officials asked Miller's publisher, Savas Learning Company, to strike the words caused by human activity when his text referred to climate change. Publishers Cengage and McGraw-Hill both say it's typical to make different versions for states while maintaining the integrity of the content. Miller says he couldn't fight his editors or publisher on the Florida changes.
1: We don't want our books to be affected by political considerations. What we care about is what's going on in science.
0: The books still cover the topic of climate change, but they minimize the usage of the term and what causes it. The Florida Department of Education said in a statement, review of instructional materials is guided by state law. Florida's Republican legislature decided 2 years ago to strike the term climate change from state statutes. The law did not require adjustments to climate change education, but just 2 months after Governor Ron DeSantis signed the bill, the education department started to make requests for textbook edits.
2: Now we can't teach the kids about climate change.
0: This Central Florida middle school science teacher asked to remain anonymous and to change his voice. He's afraid of retaliation from parents, his school board, and the state.
2: We're in a state that is arguably the most affected by climate change and will continue to be, and DeSantis is just pretending like it doesn't exist.
0: A high school English teacher from the Tampa Bay region also asked to speak anonymously because school leadership told her not to speak on controversial topics.
3: There is this culture of self-censorship that I've seen developing over the past few years I've been teaching.
0: Now, Florida is quietly updating its science standards for the first time in nearly 20 years. They still include climate change for now, so some fear climate education could take another hit. Texas has also rejected textbooks because they focus on human causes or suggest policy fixes to combat climate change. But then you have other states like California, New Jersey, and Hawaii, which want more climate content in classrooms. What may be emerging is a two-tiered system where what students learn about climate change depends on what side of a state line they live on. For NPR News, I'm Jessica Mazaros in Tampa.

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1: There is traffic trouble in Sunol at 448, and with the details, here's Gretchen Lancor.
2: 680 northbound. Before Calaveras Road, a car and a semi with a trailer moved over to the shoulder. They were blocking the right lane, but emergency crews are there as well. The backup to Mission Boulevard. And in Oakland, a problem for 880 northbound at 23rd Avenue. Two vehicles involved in a crash that's blocking the left lane and the center divide. Traffic all locked up from Hagenberger Road. Gretchen Lancor for KQED.
1: Gretchen's next update is at 459. In Turkey, gold is a common gift for life's major milestones, and Turks often hold on to their gold as a hedge against inflation. But all this gold hoarding may be hurting Turkey's financial future. 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
0: In Turkey, gold is gifted throughout life's major milestones. Stashing it safely at home is also a time-honored practice. Turks have long safeguarded their fortunes as a hedge against the country's volatile economy. But officials say all that gold hoarding is hurting Turkey's financial future. NPR's Hadil Alshalchi reports from Istanbul.
3: It's early at the Mahmud Pasha Yokosho market in the heart of Istanbul. Store owners call out their wares as shoppers dart in and out, snatching up everything from kitchen gadgets to blankets to wedding dresses. Bride-to-be Nafisa Asker says she's having to find six outfits that she'll change into over her days-long wedding this September. I'm trying to find the one I'll wear during my wedding photo shoot, she says. Along with the dresses, the 23-year-old says she can't wait to get the staple of Turkish wedding gifts, gold. We'll share the gold as a couple to support our new life together, she says. Historically, the gold was sometimes financial insurance for wives who didn't work. Selva Demirap is an economist and used to work for the Turkish Federal Reserve.
4: If everything goes south, you still have your gold that is gifted to you during your wedding, and that will be your lifetime savings.
3: Over his 50 years as a gold seller at Istanbul's historic Grand Bazaar, Mehmet Yildirim Turk has seen a lot of brides. He's sitting in his cramped store inside the bazaar, counting gold coins on his glass countertop. A fan blows hot air around as he explains why so many people hold on tight to their gold. It's a vital tool for Turks. It helps protect them, especially from inflation, he says. Inflation is a chronic problem here. Turkey has one of the highest rates in the world, now hovering around 31% annually. Daily living costs have become more expensive. In contrast, gold is less volatile, and prices are at an all-time high. Yildirim Turk says stashing their gold is literally a financial cushion for Turks. We call it yastık altı, which translates to gold under the pillow. The finance minister says there's almost 5,000 tons of gold stored in Turkish households today. That amounts to about $600 billion, according to the governor of the Central Bank of Turkey. And that's a lot of money kept idle, says economist Demirap.
4: It's not being lent out to businesses. And also, a good chunk of the gold has to be imported every year, which adds to the current account deficit. So it's capital that's parked rather than working.
3: And if all that money went back into the banks, she says regulators could have a chance to do their job and restore consumer confidence.
4: There is going to be more trust in the economy. There's going to be more investment. And eventually, that would lead to more jobs and less unemployment.
3: Turkish President Recep Tayyip Erdogan has been trying for years to get citizens to deposit their physical gold into the banks, like during this 2023 speech to his cabinet.
5: Bunun ne benim milletimin kendisine,
3: this brings no benefit to either my people themselves or to my state, he says. Erdogan's increasingly strong-handed economic policies haven't helped either. He's fired six central bank heads over the last 7 years. Back in the Grand Bazaar, gold seller Yıldırım Türk says mistrust of Turkey's banks runs very deep these days.
6: Fakat vatandaşta güven sağlayamadıkları için,
3: the gold just isn't coming out from under their pillows, he says. The government just hasn't been able to provide that confidence yet, he adds. Bride-to-be Nafisa Asker, shopping for her dresses, says she won't be putting any of her gifted gold in the bank.
7: Aralıktakiler şu anda kutuda duruyor, saklı.
3: She says it's not going under a pillow, but will definitely be hidden in a box at home. Hedil Alşalçı, NPR News, Istanbul.
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9: I love that we're talking about the work behind the work.
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1: Since we're kind of doing the look under the hood, a question I love to ask an interviewee when I'm as reporter, I love to ask if it's a complex issue, how they would explain that issue to a member of their family, especially with public health reporting, mm-hmm. which is something I do a little bit of, yeah. is asking someone, you know, a doctor, can you break it down? If you had a family member that was concerned about this and they called you up in a panic, how would you frame it to them? How would you reassure them? Would like, do they need to worry? And asking people just to think of how they would explain something to someone they love mm-hmm. and really break it down, that is something that I absolutely love to do.
0: Yeah.
1: And then convey it in the work that we do.
0: Right, exactly.
1: You know, sort of look under the hood.
0: Yeah, yeah.
1: This is the work that community support pays for. 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
0: And it is Tuesday. You know what that means.
1: It's Taco Tuesday.
0: It's Taco Tuesday. How much do tacos cost at that truck you go to in Albany?
1: Oh, God, blowing up the spot, Gabe. you know, I'm more of a burrito gal, so I couldn't possibly speak to that policy issue.
0: Tacos, I can get like maybe 4 tacos for $10 at my place in Roseland in Santa Rosa. You know, for $10 a month, you can get this Amos Goldbaum KQED t-shirt. Today, you can be one of the people around the Bay Area wearing one for $10 instead of the usual $15. 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
1: And I know it sounds like we're just saying the t-shirts are nice because we have to, but I promise you, we're not, like, genuinely, the t-shirts are really nice. 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
0: Rep the Q. You know, KQED, we're not just like some national news organization dropping into the Bay Area when something big happens. We live here, too. Our reporters know the story behind the headlines. They know the neighborhoods. They know who owned Hamburger Heaven in 2004 or where Geary Boulevard turns into Geary Street. Fairness. When news is breaking, they know who to call and when an answer deserves a follow-up question. That's what you get when a news organization is rooted in a place, and your neighbors are the reason KQED can stay rooted here. 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
2: 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What to make of all those warnings that AI may pose an existential threat to humanity is coming up after the newscast and after your KQED traffic update. Here's Gretchen Lancor.
3: In San Francisco, we have a crash for 101 in the southbound direction at 280. 3 vehicles, it looks like, involved here. It's in the left lane. Traffic has stopped back to the 80 split. And in Sonola, crash for 680 northbound before Calaveras Road. This is a car and a semi, and emergency units are there. They're blocking the right lane. Traffic is solid from Washington Boulevard. Gretchen Lancor for KQED.
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